0: Three people have been injured, one critically, with State Highway 1 still closed. Nikki Harden says she rushed to the scene and saw a truck wedged between guardrails on either side of the bridge.
1: I heard the big boom that went on for a couple seconds, the booming and the metal scraping, then that kind of happened. I believe that's when the truck probably kind of wedged itself.
0: The nearby Ngāti Wehiwehi Marae was open this morning to provide stranded motorists with toilet facilities and a cuppa. A jury has been told that one of the people charged over the death of a Chinese woman found dead in Auckland's Gulf Harbour had told police that she didn't know the deceased. The Crown says the victim, 70-year-old Xu Lai Wang, came to New Zealand to receive religious instructions from Kai Xiao Liu and lived in servitude to his family along with five other women. Xiao Yun Li is Mr. Liu's mother and has denied charges of kidnapping and manslaughter. Detective Junfan Luo says when he first showed Ms. Li a photo of Ms. Wang, Ms. Li said she couldn't recognise the face. The court earlier heard that Ms. Li practised as a doctor in China for 37 years. And mixed messages continue to come out about the Iran conflict, with speculation a tentative deal has been reached to extend the ceasefire. Both sides haven't yet officially commented, World Watch's Andrew McRae reports.
2: Reports on the negotiations say the extension of 60 days would allow ships through the Strait of Hormuz, while negotiators tackle issues like Iran's nuclear program. But there were conflicting reports, with Iran's semi-official Tasnim news agency quoting a source close to talks saying it hadn't been finalised or confirmed. US Vice President J.D. Vance has also told reporters that while both parties were close, Washington was not there yet, although it believed it could curtail Iran's nuclear ambitions. UN spokesperson Stefan Dujarric says reopening the waterway must be the outcome of any ceasefire extension.
3: It is so clearly needed for the health of the global economy, for so many countries, developing countries who are in desperate need of fertilizer and other goods.
2: Any agreement needs the approval of Donald Trump and the Iranian leadership.
0: That's the news. Now, with sport, here's Joe Porter.
4: Ngā mihi o te ahi ahi. The Black Caps are closing in on victory in the four-day test against Ireland after pace bowler Nathan Smith made history on day two in Belfast. New Zealand declared on 490 for eight before Smith claimed the fastest ever five-wicket haul by a New Zealander, taking just 29 balls, as the tourists dismissed the host for 179 and enforced the follow-on. The Black Caps seamer Blair Tickner says Smith's performance was outstanding.
5: Smith just sort of showed pretty much exactly where he needed to bowl with the new ball. He's got experience with the Duke and he showed that, and it was pretty impressive to watch.
4: Ireland will resume on day three on 65 for two, in their second innings, trailing the Black Caps by 246 runs. A New Zealand footballer has become the hottest player on Instagram after an Argentinian influencer's call to make him a World Cup hero. Just 2 days ago, all-white Tim Payne had just over 4,700 followers on the social media platform, but after Valen Scarsini asked fans to support Payne, claiming he had the lowest number of followers on any player going to the World Cup, his count has exploded. Payne's now hit the 1 million mark, more than established New Zealand sporting stars such as Stephen Adams and Adi Savier.
6: Just want to say a massive thank you first to you, Valen. It's been a pretty crazy 48 hours, to say the least.
4: And the men's draw at the French Tennis Open has been thrown wide open after title favourite and world number one Jannik Sinner was knocked out in the second round by Argentina's Juan Manuel Cerundolo. Koina nga purongo, hakina kina.
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0: Now the forecast from Met Service to midnight at Aohoroi Saturday. Northland, Auckland, Coromandel and Bay of Plenty are partly cloudy with isolated showers. For the rest of the North Island, mainly fine. Some fog tomorrow morning. Isolated showers developing from Waikato to Taranaki tomorrow afternoon. Nelson and Marlborough fine today. Rain from tomorrow afternoon in Nelson and into the inland Marlborough ranges. Buller to Fiordland, mainly fine. Tonight, drizzle for Fiordland, then rain in Westland and Fiordland tomorrow afternoon. Canterbury, Otago and Southland, mainly fine at first. Some low cloud or fog overnight. A few spots of rain in Otago and Southland tomorrow night. And Chatham Islands, a few showers today, otherwise cloudy. The time is 9 minutes past 12.
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12: Thanks for joining us. Kia mau tonu mai I te. We stick around. There's a big bundle of political donations which has just dropped onto the records this morning. More than $500,000 in just 20 days has come to the ACT Party from some of the biggest rich listers we have. The investigative reporter Farah Hancock will have the details for us soon. But we begin this afternoon with the budget. It was all about the fiscal forecasts, wasn't it? The government banking on getting us back to surplus early and bending the debt curve down. But are we looking through rose-tinted glasses? Let's go to ANZ senior economist Miles Workman. Kia ora, good afternoon to you.
13: Kia ora, how are you?
12: I'm well, thank you. What did you make of the robustness of these forecasts that we had in the budget?
13: Yeah, look, ultimately we think these the medium-term outlook in particular that the Treasury produced underpinning the budget forecasts are a bit rosier than our own expectation. They have certainly baked in this near-term downgrade to economic activity and obviously the higher inflation that's in the pipeline right now as well. But it's more once you sort of get beyond this initial shock phase and into the out years, so maybe the last 2 or 3 years of their forecast horizon, that's where we see things as looking just a little bit optimistic because we don't really see the catalysts for growth in the nominal economy that they are predicting.
12: So unpack that for us a little bit. Where do you differ?
13: So ultimately, if you look at the Treasury's forecasts, they have an assumption that fiscal settings are going to be contractionary over the medium term. So there's no boost from fiscal policy to growth. And similar for the Reserve Bank, they have the OCR forecast sort of coming up to what we would consider a normalised level. So it's not adding to demand, but it's not subtracting from it. But ultimately, you can conclude that monetary policy isn't driving growth in the later years of their forecast either. And where they have got some drivers of growth in those out years is they do have a quite rosy terms of trade forecast. Now, the terms of trade is the ratio of our export prices to our import prices. It's an indicator of how much national income we're generating through trade activity, essentially an indicator saying how many electronic gadgets can we buy or can we import for every tonne of milk powder we export? And so the higher our terms of trade, the richer we are as an economy. And their assumption there is looking pretty rosy. It's actually stronger than they had it at the half-year update in December. And it suggests that that's doing a bit of heavy lifting in terms of their nominal GDP forecast, which over the forecast horizon, they've actually upgraded by $2 billion on a cumulative basis. So look, that's I think in the global environment and these high oil prices and the fact that even if we do get a resolution to the conflict soon, it's still going to take a bit of time for the oil prices to come down. I think that is a pretty optimistic assumption. It's not outside the range of plausible outcomes, but it is doing a lot of the heavy lifting in terms of driving that stronger fiscal position over the medium term.
12: So this return to surplus and the timing of that, do you take issue with that too? Or is it really the growth forecasts in some of those later years that you're more concerned about?
13: Well, it's all related. So ultimately, the fact that the surplus, or the forecast surplus, has been brought forward by a year. So in December, the Treasury were forecasting that surplus would arrive in the year to June 2030. They're now saying it's going to arrive in the year to June 2029. The fact that it's been brought forward by a year is a pure reflection of the fact that the Treasury think that this stronger economic outlook than they previously saw over the medium term is going to generate an extra $10 billion in tax revenue. And that's just the part that we have a little bit of trouble squaring that circle, just given what's happened between December and budget in terms of the global economy. Like I say, it's not impossible, but if the economy doesn't perform as well as the Treasury are forecasting it to, then in all likelihood, that surplus is going to get pushed out again.
12: Yeah. You've touched on higher interest rates, and I think we already got debt servicing costs of around about $9 billion on that. I mean, isn't it true that we have these higher interest rates if that continues? I mean, won't that sort of directly inflate the government's debt servicing costs and undermine that surplus track?
13: Yes, ultimately, finance costs are a part of the operating balance. So if they get higher, all else equal, you're going to stay in deficit for longer. They're not the biggest part, but they are certainly a component. And what we have seen over in the post-pandemic period is we've had this ratcheting up in government debt owing to the pandemic response. And then, of course, that makes us more vulnerable to changes in interest rates. So if global interest rates rise because everyone's seeing more inflation or people are starting to see more risk around, say, fiscal sustainability in some of these major economies globally, then that tends to put upwards pressure on government financing costs, and therefore it can result in wider for longer deficits, and that's a burden on the taxpayer, which is not really one that the best way we can address that with domestic policy is by trying to reduce that debt burden so we're less vulnerable to changes in global interest rates.
12: Thanks for your time this afternoon, Miles Workman. He's ANZ senior economist. It's 12:15. Well, one of the few surprises in the budget yesterday was this move to place a levy on banks. So Nicola Willis announced this new banking levy would raise around $200 million, a little bit more than that, over the next 4 years or so, and would pay for regulation of the banks. The ACT Party, David Seymour, he said, well, banks will simply pass this on to their customers, to consumers. Nicola Willis says, no, the banks are very profitable. They can absorb this. In fact, both she and the Prime Minister, they've both said they have an expectation that the banks will not put these costs on to their consumers. Well, let's talk to the Bankers Association. The CEO is Roger Beaumont. He's with me now. Kia ora, good afternoon to you.
14: Oh, good afternoon, Guyan. Thanks for having me.
12: Yeah, thanks for coming on. Let's just talk firstly about what sort of thing that this would cover. I mean, this is basically a levy that we do see in some other countries, and it's for banking regulation, if you like, or prudential, I suppose that the word would be, making sure that the banks are safe and sound, basically, isn't it? Do you think it's a fair thing to put that cost on you?
14: Well, we already pay a number of levies for that supervisory function. So we pay for the Depositor Compensation Scheme to the Reserve Bank. We pay a levy to the Financial Markets Authority. We're going to be paying a levy to the Department of Internal Affairs for anti-money laundering supervision. And we also pay the Banking Ombudsman service as a voluntary scheme, to be fair. So this is just another levy, which is, if you like, a user pays approach to regulatory supervision.
12: Yeah, and do you think that that's fair?
14: Well, it is what it is, Guyan. I mean, I don't think us complaining is going to change what's been proposed. What will be really interesting to determine in the consultation period is what it is we're actually paying for and what is the value and cost of that service the Reserve Bank are offering. What are the details around that? And that'll be pretty fascinating to find
12: out. Well, let's talk through a few of those things then, because it's things like, well, I mean, they license entities to operate in New Zealand, right? They would sort of monitor the financial health of regulated entities too, right? They take enforcement action potentially if you breach your requirements, either crisis management, you know, all that sort of thing. So that's the kind of thing we're talking about, isn't it?
14: Yeah, and I'm not arguing with that at all. I'm just saying it'll be interesting to see what the breakdown is of that, what the perceived value of those various services are, and how that chunks into the various elements of the total levy. And then also, this is not just a banking levy, remember, this is other industries are also being involved.
12: Yes, that's right. So other deposit takers, some insurance companies, that sort of thing, right?
14: Yeah, that's correct. So how is that all ratioed between those various different industry players?
12: Mm. Okay, I want to get your response to this. So take a listen to the Finance Minister, Nicola Willis, talking on this yesterday.
15: Sure. I think for them to pass that on to their customers would be extraordinary at a time when they are extremely profitable, and I don't see that that is going to happen.
12: All right. Is it going to happen? Are you going to pass this on to your customers?
14: Well, Guyan, we work in a highly competitive industry. We've got 13 retail banks in our membership base. And how they manage their cost of operating in the market is entirely up to them individually. And so they will make how their operating decisions on their own as competitors. And all I would say is that if you think you are paying unfair prices or you've got inferior service, I would strongly encourage you to shop around and potentially change banks.
12: Yeah, sure. But can you get a little bit closer to a straight answer for us on that one? Do you think that banks will simply pass this on to consumers?
14: Well, I can't comment on it. I genuinely can't comment on what an individual bank will do in terms of their pricing structures and their cost of operating. And if I was to give them a steer on that, that would be problematic in terms of competition.
12: Yeah, fair enough. Just on the broader question, I mean, you would have been paying close attention to this yesterday. I mean, she was trying to say, basically, that if her coalition partners agreed, she was trying to put higher taxes and higher levies on banks.
14: Hmm. Yeah, and that is quite concerning. If the argument here is fairness, I mean, let's be really clear about a few things. Banks are the biggest single industry taxpayer in the country as it is. I think we pay about a quarter of all total corporate tax in the country. That amounts to just under $3 billion annually. That's billion with a B. So we're more than paying our fair share. On top of that are those levies that we just talked about. And I think if the issue is fairness, Guyon, I think the opportunity for the government is actually to chase tax avoiders rather than charge existing players more. Mm. Tax avoiders like the digital media platforms who are virtually paying nothing in tax in this country.
12: Mm. Well, yes, you pay a lot of tax, but you make a lot of money too, which is why, right? So the big four, combined profit of roughly $6.5 billion. I mean, that was 2024. In that same year, the entire rest of the top 200, so these are, you know, Fonterra's and Main Freight, Spark, Air New Zealand, all those guys. I mean, they made a combined after-tax profit of $6 billion. So you made as much as the next 200 companies, by the looks of things.
14: Yeah, but the banks are massive businesses, Guyon. And if you look at a more apples with apples comparison, which is, say, for example, return on equity, if you look at where the banks sit on return on equity compared to some of those other NZX 50 companies or large New Zealand companies, that return on equity is just pretty much in the middle of the pack. And it just so happens that the numbers are big because these are big businesses.
12: Mm. Okay, so just finally, do you think the banks will push back on this levy in this consultation period?
14: Oh, I think banks will argue what they think is appropriate, and we need to see more detail in this from the Reserve Bank, who are undertaking the consultation process, and we'll engage with our members and get their feedback and coordinate that and provide that back to them. But we'll work through the process and look forward to seeing the detail.
12: Hey, thanks for your time this afternoon. Appreciate it. That's Roger Beaumont. He is the CEO of the Bankers Association. Let us know what you think on that 21001 on the text if you want to get in touch. Well, the focus was on tightening belts in yesterday's budget, wasn't it? But there has been a big spending details released of a different nature today. This is an update on donations of two political parties. Some big, big windfalls for the ACT Party. They have received many millions in just the last 20 days or so. I had a chat with our in-depth reporter Farah Hancock a little earlier this morning. She's been following these donations very closely. Spoke to her and started by asking her the details of these new donations.
16: Just yesterday, it was publicly declared that ACT received 600,000 in donations within the past 20 days. So that's a big amount in quite a short amount of time.
12: Okay, so yeah, $600,000. This is what on top of the 650 or so that was already in their coffers, right?
16: Yep, they were already doing very well. This new batch of donations puts them at $1.2 million. Now that's well ahead of their coalition partners. So National is on about 730,000. New Zealand First has 500,000 so far. Of the opposition parties, Labour's the closest, but it's well behind. It's only got 182,000. And to put this in context, for what ACT's got now, for every dollar that Labour has in donations, ACT has roughly $6.90. So that's a big difference. And just to clarify, these are just the big donations we're hearing about. Those little donations under the $20,000 mark, we won't find out about until next year.
12: Okay, so these big ones that have come in from ACT in just the last 20 days or so, these $600,000 in total in donations, who's making these big donations?
16: Yeah, there's a lot of familiar names. So we've got Dame Jenny Gibbs now. She's a long-time supporter of the party. She has, I think over the years, she's given close to $900,000 to ACT. She only donates to ACT. Her husband was one of the... was instrumental in founding the party. We've also got Sir Peter Vella. People might know his name from horse racing. So he's donated 50,000. He gives to ACT, New Zealand First and National. This year he's also made a donation of 150,000 to New Zealand First. Troy Belka is in there donating $50,000. He donates to ACT and New Zealand First typically. This year he's already given $25,000 to New Zealand First. He's a property developer. He's been in the headlines recently for purchasing the building that Stuff's printing press is housed in. And the donations, you know, of the $600,000, these are ranged from $100,000 to $25,000. So they're pretty significant.
12: Yeah, they're big donations, aren't they? Okay, so we've got the general election, of course, not until November. At this point of the year, is it unusual, in your experience, to get a large group of donations like this so far out from the election?
16: It does seem like it's a long time until the election, but it's actually not that unusual for ACT. So looking back at last election, 2023, they also had this big bunch of donations around March, so that election was October, and that year they raised about 900,000 just in March alone. So it almost feels like they're doing this big donation drive and getting a whole bunch of big donations in. It'll be really interesting to see in the coming days whether that 600k total for the few weeks in May increases. I mean, what we haven't seen so far in the donation data is any donations from the Rank Group or Graham Hart. They're linked. Now, they last election, they donated about $200,000 to ACT. So, you know, there may be more big donations coming in for the party.
12: That's Farah Hancock, who is part of RNZ's in-depth team. It's 27 minutes past midday. That's Business Time, and Anzaki is with us. Kia ora, good afternoon to you.
17: Kia ora, Guyon.
12: Now, consumer sentiment, how are people feeling? What's the vibe check there?
17: Still not feeling great. No surprises here, just given the economic situation. Households are still fairly pessimistic, even though there was what I'd call maybe a mild improvement there. So consumer confidence, the headline number lifted slightly in May, but households still remain pretty cautious and are continuing to rein in spending. It's the ANZ Roy Morgan Consumer Confidence Index. The index was up by 6 points to 86.5, but sentiment firmly in what we call pessimistic territory. Anything under 100 indicates most households are negative about the economic outlook. Also worth noting, most households continue to think it's a bad time to buy a major household item. That's the key retail indicator in the survey. ANZ Chief Economist Sharon Zollner says the modest rebound appears to be linked to lower fuel prices this month. She says history shows consumers hate inflation.
18: Certainly recent years have really shown just how much people hate inflation. We saw consumer confidence tank as soon as petrol prices rose. And similarly in 2021, actually, when the economy was booming and labour market and house prices and everything were strong, consumer confidence nonetheless absolutely tanked because inflation was taking off. Now, of course, we don't have that strong economy to counter that. So it makes sense that people are pretty nervous.
17: And Sharon Zollner says, although inflation expectations also fell slightly, she still expects the Reserve Bank to start hiking rates in July.
12: Let's change tack and talk energy. The government's LNG plan has had a lot of scrutiny over the last couple of months, and I see that the country's biggest electricity generator has weighed in. What are they saying?
17: Yeah, they aren't convinced about this. We've heard over the last couple of months the government talking up their plan, and this is quite interesting actually. Meridian Energy, they have come out and said that New Zealand does not need to import liquefied natural gas to cover electricity shortages in a so-called dry year. So the proposal to import LNG is being looked at by the government, as we know, as a way to generate power when hydro lake levels are low and solar and wind power cannot meet demand. Meridian Energy Chief Executive Mike Roan told MPs at Parliament's Transport and Infrastructure Committee that they have the tools to deal with dry year risk for the next decade. He says that includes the Huntly Strategic Coal Reserve, a demand response agreement with the TY Point Aluminium Smelter and other generation options.
19: From everything that we can see, the analysis says dry year risk has been managed through the next 10 years. So, you know, when we look at LNG, we go, it's not necessary from an electricity sector perspective.
17: And Mike Roan, he's stressing that he's not necessarily opposed to the government looking at LNG as a way of dealing with declining the separate issue of falling gas supplies.
12: All right, let's whip through the markets, eh?
17: Yeah, looking at the local share market, it's a positive Friday story here. The NZX 50 up 43 points or 0.3% to 13,250. Worth noting, Tourism Holdings, the campervan operator, their shares are up almost 30% after receiving a revised takeover offer. In Australia, the ASX 200 up 0.8%. The Kiwi dollar was stronger overnight. It's buying 59.5 US cents, 83 Australian cents, 44.2 pence. Brent crude oil down about 0.4% at $93.40 a barrel, and gold flat at $4,500 per ounce.
12: Thanks, Anand. Anand Zaki there with your business news. It's dropped to the bottom of the hour. Stick around. Paddy Gow will join me later to talk about the week in politics. Plenty to cover there with the tight budget and MPs defending their perks as well. We might talk about that. And get your favourite music tee on. It's New Zealand Music T-Shirt Day. I'll talk to merch maker Ben Morgan. If you've got a treasured piece of music merch, tell me about it, 2101. Let's get, though, to RNZ's top stories. Here's Evie Ashton.
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0: The Prime Minister says it was entirely appropriate for Nicola Willis to bring up the subject of the ongoing costs of superannuation on Budget Day after coalition partner New Zealand First criticised her for doing so. Winston Peters said the Finance Minister made an unfortunate mistake when she told reporters yesterday that parties who ignore the size of the problem are doing so for their own benefit. But Christopher Luxon says the cost of superannuation will blow out to $30 billion by 2030, and that needs to be addressed. The government is putting $50,000 towards a bid for Hawke's Bay growers to buy a soon-to-close McCain Foods vegetable processing factory. More than 100 growers will be affected by the closure of the Hastings site, and some growers are thinking of taking over the factory to keep it operating. American Vice President J.D. Vance says Washington isn't there yet with Iran and moves to extend their current ceasefire, but the parties are close. Overnight, reports indicated the US and Iran had agreed to extend their current ceasefire by another 60 days, but there's been no other comment from the White House. Donations to the ACT Party have topped $1 million, putting the party well ahead of its coalition partners. Details just released show ACT received a $600,000 boost in the past 20 days, almost doubling its total. Since the beginning of the year, ACT has received $1.2 million in donations, way ahead of National's $728,000 and New Zealand First's $500,000. Heavy rain is forecast for western parts of the South Island over the long weekend, with the Tasman district in for a drenching. Met Service has issued orange warnings for Westland, south of Hokitika, the Buller Ranges, Tasman, northwest of Motueka, and the Richmond and Bryant Ranges, including the Rye Valley. Up to 450 millimetres or more of rain is forecast in Tasman. And fire and emergency were called to an Auckland hospital to help free many people who were trapped in its lifts during a power cut. North Shore Hospital was hit by a major power outage late this morning. Those are the headlines on RNZ National. A long-range forecast is next.
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0: a northerly flow to develop over the country. Looking at the weather to midnight tomorrow, Northland, Auckland, Coromandel and Bay of Plenty, partly cloudy with isolated showers. For the rest of the North Island, mainly fine, some fog tomorrow morning, isolated showers from Waikato to Taranaki tomorrow afternoon. Nelson and Marlborough, fine today, rain from tomorrow afternoon in Nelson and the inland Marlborough ranges. From Buller to Fiordland, mainly fine, tonight drizzle for Fiordland, then rain in Westland and Fiordland tomorrow afternoon. Canterbury, Otago and Southland, mainly fine at first. Some low cloud or fog overnight. A few spots of rain in Otago and Southland tomorrow night. And Chatham Islands, a few showers today, otherwise cloudy. Now the outlook for the following 3 days. For the North Island, Sunday to Tuesday, showers and rain developing across the 3 days. Heaviest in the north and west, before easing up later on Tuesday. Sunday, though, starts out fine for the east. For the South Island, Sunday to Tuesday, heavy rainfall in the north and west, easing on Tuesday, scattered rain or showers elsewhere, and at the Chathams, mostly cloudy with northerlies developing on Sunday. The time is coming up to 24 minutes to 1.
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2: 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This text in on the donations. The amount of donations to ACT chills me to the bone, Maddie has texted. And what chance does democracy have when the financial playing field is so uneven? A few getting in touch with your favourite piece of music merch as well. This texter in says, I still treasure my 1986 Stevie Ray Vaughan NZ Tour t-shirt. It's 40 years old now, this listener says. Needless to say, it no longer fits me. Thanks for your feedback on that one. We're going to talk merch soon with Ben Morgan, who is touring with Marlon Williams. So looking forward to that in a second. But let's get to the rural news. Penny Miles is with me. Kia ora, Penny.
3: Kia ora, Guyon.
2: Now, the Agriculture Minister's given a bit of an update on the McCain's closure. What's he been saying?
3: Yes, this is around the closing down of the frozen vegetable factory, impacting more than 100 growers of peas, beans, corn and carrots who are very concerned about what will happen to their crops. In news just to hand, the government is now putting $50,000 towards a bid for local Hawke's Bay growers to buy the processing factory in Hastings. Our reporter Monique Steele has more.
4: More than 100 growers will be affected by the closure of the Hastings site, announced in March. Earlier this month, a group of growers told RNZ they were exploring a factory takeover bid. Government officials have met with local representatives. Agriculture Minister Todd McClay says this morning the funding will go towards a feasibility study to assess what's required for a grower-led purchase of the site to be commercially viable. The company will not pause January's closure, as requested by Hawke's Bay's mayors.
2: Okay, and so we had to, we touched on this in the budget yesterday, didn't we? These loans for big energy users. Do we expect this to have flow on implications and shift of energy, any of those sorts of things?
3: Well, I suppose it could really impact people who need to heat things like greenhouses who have a lot of industrial heat. So the government is offering $1.2 billion in loans for businesses to switch, say, their boilers away from gas to electricity or even biomass. Individual loans are capped at $50 million. Mark Ross, Chief Executive of the Wood Processors and Manufacturers Association, says biomass could solve the country's ongoing energy issues.
5: The big obstacle has come into our supply of fibre, so getting that forest residue, getting the wood residues into the biomass system. Also the infrastructure, the consenting process needs to be improved and the whole investment, getting the actual biomass plant started is not cheap. So yeah, look, there's a few barriers there.
3: Meanwhile, vegetable growers are looking into the new loans and some have recently made the switch to industrial heat pumps. Covered Cropping New Zealand spokesperson Dinah Cohen says the loans may work for those changing their heating systems but are unlikely to make a difference for older greenhouses. And Guyan, that's your rural news.
2: Thanks very much, Penny. Penny Miles there. It's 20 to 1 and it's Friday and we wrap the week in politics with our Politics with Paddy segment. Paddy Gower is with me now. Kia ora.
6: Kia ora, Guyan.
2: You would have been sort of chomping at the bit banging on the door to get into the lockup yesterday, wouldn't you? You miss those days.
6: I certainly have something in my DNA, as all sort of political editors or tragics do, that in the

0: budget rolls around, you certainly feel it. It's it's always the way I've always viewed them, Guy, on is that, you know, it's not just an opening of a box, but it's a sort of opening of a window into the political soul of a government. It's a kind of shows their, not just their numbers, but also their plans and how they work, really, and where they're going.
1: Yeah, I think that makes sense with me too. So given that, did you look into Nicola Willis's soul yesterday and what did you see?
0: Yeah, well, I saw a plan which is to be fiscally conservative and differentiate themselves from the left of politics. I mean, usually in this kind of budget, there will be some sort of, not quite lolly, but definitely something with a hook or something to try and capture the public's attention, usually aimed at the centre of politics. There's usually something there, and this budget kind of missing that, which shows where the game is at, really, which is about this. We are the fiscally responsible ones. We are the ones who will manage the economy. We will dish out this, and I quote, tough love. We are the ones that are going to do it. The other side are going to get you in a whole lot of trouble. So that's the plan for Nicola Willis and the centre right bloc, and that's what they brought out of the budget room yesterday.
1: They really did, didn't they? They've really doubled down on that. Do you think it's going to resonate with the electorate, though? It is a hard message, isn't it? And to some degree, a courageous one for her not to throw the lollies around. But when people are really feeling the pinch and the cost of living crisis, you know, there's also a risk that they're going to look mean spirited, I suppose.
0: Yeah, and I think that's something that they would have weighed up. The other thing that they'll also be leaving literally in their back pockets is the option to do something and do it closer to the election. I think politics is littered with examples of election year budget treats and things that actually aren't resonating with the public by the time they get there to the election. Smart politics in some ways, potentially by Willis and Luxon, if they have got the idea of something like that that could help the cost of living, with a late election, that's still quite a long way away.
1: And they've got that money in their back pocket, haven't they? Because I think I think it was a $500 million fund or something, wasn't it? That they could, they're saying sort of is on standby if they think people need it, or if maybe if they think they need it in terms of a bit of a boost.
0: Yeah,
1: in the
0: that's
1: price.
0: Right. I mean, it's a double thing, isn't it? It's a political button they can push in for themselves, really. Mm. So they've left themselves that option quite clearly. I think it's smart in some ways. You know, politics and public opinion and the public sphere have changed so much. The media is so fragmented. It's so difficult for governments to get their message out. The days of giving in election year budget are kind of in the past, you know, like it's so far away. Mm. If I was going to drop something, I'd want to be dropping it closer to the election when people remember it.
1: Mm. Well, that probably nice segue into where this leaves Labor, because they've looked a bit awkward lately, haven't they? Because they haven't got much to say. They haven't got their policies lined up. They keep saying, well, we need to see the budget numbers. So really, the ball's in their court now, isn't it? There must be increasing pressure on Labor to tell us what it is that they are going to do and how they would respond.
0: Yeah, like what you're saying here, because I agree with it. And, you know, a lot of our conversations on the weekly were dominated early on by national struggles, and Labor did the ye olde classic of sort of letting the other side make all the mistakes. Mm-hmm. But then they've all of a sudden, Nicola Willis in particular really has led on this. The National have kind of come out of the blocks, sort of showing a theme that they're obviously really trying to get going about these fiscally responsible managers, and it's kind of caught Labor out. You know, they're left with their small target strategy of not putting anything up. They don't really seem to have a theme. They seem listless and having no ideas and no plan, and that can look bad as well, especially in the context of the way that National is trying to frame themselves. I think Labor have been caught on the hop.
1: Mm. Hey, just want to finish quickly with these MPs' perks, and I know we've talked a lot about this over the years, and sometimes the media can overdo it, but I just wonder with these accommodations education allowances being claimed. And I know Louise Upston, the minister, asking for $1,000 a week to live in what looks like a mortgage-free home in Wellington, has got all the attention. But she's not the only one, and there are MPs from across the board. How do you think that is going to resonate? Again, okay to do a tough love budget, but if you seem to not be sort of, you know, taking that medicine yourself, that always doesn't always go down well. Do you think this is going to pass through, or do you think that these all stick in the minds of voters for a wee while yet?
0: I'm in two minds on this, actually. I don't think they will stick in voters' minds, and I'll tell you why. Politicians have been caught out with not just perks, with this particular perk for decades.
1: Yeah, Bill English, 2009, Luxon himself.
0: You know, and it's still there, and I think they know that they can get off the hook with it or else it'll be gone. The simple fact is this: the oldest, toughest, hardest to break down union in this country is the MPs. They have the most perks, the most old school contract. It's never going to be taken away from them. They don't need to go on strike to protect it. And they're full of, they're full of at times people from the right who don't like unions are in the biggest union there is. It's called the Union of MPs. And so I think they should resonate. They always do resonate. People are always shocked by it, but the perk's still there, and it's been there for decades, and they've been rorting it for decades. Pretty simple. So
1: thanks, Paddy. Enjoy your weekend. That's Paddy Gower. We wrap the week in politics with him about this time every Friday. Now it's Music T-shirt Day, New Zealand Music T-shirt Day today. So it's time to reach into your wardrobe, put on your favourite band T-shirt. One local music T-shirt maker is Ben Morgan. Now, he started out with a $50 printer and a packet of iron-on transfer paper. Now he runs Two Tones merch. He designs, he makes the merchandise, he sells it at gigs. Right now, he's selling merch on tour with Marlon Williams, who, incidentally, last night won Album of the Year, didn't he, at the Aotearoa Music Awards. Ben joins me live from Wellington now. Kia ora, good afternoon to you.
2: Kia ora, mate. How you going?
1: I'm pretty good, thanks. So this is Marlon Williams. Is he playing in Wellington tonight? You'll be on tour with him there, are you?
2: He is. He's at the Michael Fowler Centre tonight, and then we finished the month with two sold-out Christchurch Town Halls. So it's been a very fun 10 days of touring.
1: Yeah, indeed. And how is your New Zealand Music T-shirt Day going?
2: Pretty good. I have a good collection of different tees from different bands I've worked with and currently sporting an Avondale Bowling Club shirt myself.
1: Nice. And tell us how you've gone with this, because it looked like it started with fairly modest beginnings, and you've taken it from there with designing and making the merchandise.
2: Yeah. So we started off as a streetwear company, just met a mate, and then got really into the music scene and just really enjoyed being a part of that. So found ourselves making merch for bands and now touring with them and kind of seeing the world through it. It's been a great few years.
1: Yeah, it's something that is quite a big feature of gigs in New Zealand, isn't it? There's always a merch stand there with the T-shirts and someone selling vinyl and might even be selling a tape sometimes. But merch is a pretty important part of the scene, isn't it?
2: Oh, for sure. I think there's a lot of it where people just want to get a bit of, something to remember the night. They want to wear the shirt down the street and someone will be like, oh, were you at that show? Because normally they're tour-dependent shirts, they're a time of the time. So I think there's just a huge part of resonating with the artists you've just seen, having such a good time and then getting something to remember it. So you just get home and you've got that shirt in your wardrobe, and every so often you see it, you wear it, and hopefully someone compliments you on it.
1: Yeah, and some of them, I suppose this would be relatively rare, but some of them can hold or maintain some value. Well, certainly when I've seen the prices at some of them, it's like an old Rolling Stones T-shirt from some, gig that's come through New Zealand, and they can ask quite a bit of money for them.
2: Oh, I love it. Vintage stores seem to find like an old Gildan shirt with a one colour print and sell it for more than it cost in the first place.
1: Yeah, that's right. But you're getting a lot of interest. I mean, people are buying these things, and as you say, a nice memory of a great gig.
2: Oh, exactly. I think once you're there at the show, you've had a couple of beers, you're going to come and see me at the merch desk. Often as well, there's some special things, like spend hours signing every vinyl before they go onto the display. We've got tour specific to the date, so someone can say I went to the Auckland show and you went to the Christchurch one, and it's just Yeah, it creates this conversation when you see mates and you're wearing something that they can, you know, they're familiar with. So I think merch will always have a special place for Kiwis because it shows what you're about.
1: And have you got favourite ones yourself that you pick on when you are wanting to pick yourself up for the day?
2: Oh, for sure. I mean, yeah, I've got a whole collection of just different AS colour and Gildan tees with a different band name on them, but they become so much more special than just the shirt because, yeah, again, even for me, like I tour these bands and see them night after night, but they remind me of a time in my life when I was with them.
1: Yeah, no, that's cool. Hey, thanks, Ben, and good luck with that. Hope the show goes well tonight with Marlon Williams. So that is Ben Morgan. He is the, well, he runs Two Tones Merch and he designs and makes merchandise. A number of you getting in touch with your favourite T-shirt stories. What have we got here? Some of the bands mentioned. Vera Allen, someone's got a T-shirt of hers. Hemi Hemingway as well. And yeah, a number of you getting in touch. 2101 if you want to let us know what your favourite piece of music merch is, and I'll try and get to some of those in the last 10 minutes or so. It is 10 to 1 now. All right, US and Iranian leadership are yet to comment on reports of a tentative framework which has been apparently agreed to extend the ceasefire by 60 days. Both sides are accusing the others of violating the ceasefire today. Iran has reported US strikes in the US, says an Iranian ballistic missile headed for an American military base in Kuwait was intercepted. Let's get more from Neva Chittick of World Watch.
3: US media reports quoting American officials say the proposed framework would also start negotiations on Iran's nuclear program and reopen the Strait of Hormuz. US Treasury Secretary Scott Bessent says the negotiating teams are going back and forth, but Donald Trump has made his red lines clear.
4: Iran has to turn over their highly enriched uranium. They cannot pursue a nuclear weapon. And the Strait of Hormuz, free transit, navigation of the seas, has to be free and open as it was before. So he's not going to take a bad deal. He's going to make a great deal for the American people.
3: Iran's semi-official Tasnim news agency has quoted a source close to the talks who says no framework has been finalised or confirmed. US Defence Secretary Pete Hegseth says reaching a deal by force remains on the table.
5: Whether it is through the efforts of your negotiators that they ensure that they never have a nuclear weapon, or we have to go back to the War Department to finish the job that way, we're prepared to do that.
3: US Secretary of State Marco Rubio has indicated a possible time frame for the final inking of the deal.
6: We'll see over the next few hours and days whether progress could be made. I just want to remind everybody, Mr. President, you know this well, you have other options available to you if that doesn't work. The bottom line is that we prefer the negotiated diplomatic route, and we're going to give it every chance to succeed.
3: A ceasefire in Lebanon has been a roadblock for negotiations, with Iran demanding Israel stop attacking Iranian-backed Hezbollah in any deal it makes with the US. Israel launched a strike on the Lebanese capital today and yesterday ordered sweeping evacuations for the south of the country, despite a nominal truce. Israeli government spokesperson David Mensah says it's targeting Hezbollah.
7: Israel's Air Force took out a Hezbollah terrorist cell as it departed to launch an attack. In addition to Tyre, more than 135 Hezbollah terror targets in the Bekaa Valley and southern Lebanon were also hit.
3: These Beirut residents told the BBC buildings are in ruins after the attack.
8: What can I say? Take a look for yourself. This is the second or third time we have to repair. Of course the Israelis are seeking revenge. They've been hurt badly near the border and they're taking revenge on the city.
9: They won't make this city kneel. They're hitting buildings and stones, and there are martyrs, but they will rise from beneath the ground and rebuild the city.
3: Hezbollah has been launching dozens of drone attacks over northern Israel, with both sides accusing each other of repeatedly breaching the ceasefire.
1: Neva Chittick from World Watch. It's 6 minutes to one. Lots of you getting in touch for New Zealand Music T-shirt Day. This listener says, I'm wearing a Lady Six T-shirt. Another says, my favourite music T-shirt is Matinee Idol T-shirt. One for a correct answer of Iggy Pop on a radio quiz. And another one says that their daughter occasionally wears a Nambassa 78-79 t-shirt. I didn't know what Nambassa was, but apparently it was a sort of hippie music festival from back in the day that used to run around Waihee. Had some big bands there by the looks, including Split Enz and the Little River Band. So obviously some nice nostalgia coming through there. Thanks for those messages. It's 5 to 1. It must be sports time. Bridget Tunnicliffe is with us. Hey, Bridget, this is a great story, isn't it? The Whites defender Tim Payne. Some people might not have heard of him. A lot more people have heard of him now. His social media account is just rocketing up. Tell us why.
10: Yeah, it is quite a funny story. So a couple of days ago, Payne's total amount of followers was just over 4,700 on his Instagram page. He has now hit the 1 million mark. I think that means you've gone viral. And the reason his social media following has exploded is a couple of days ago, Argentinian influencer Valen Scarcini, who has quite a big following on Instagram himself, claimed he had identified Payne as the player with the lowest number of followers going to the World Cup. So he made a call on his account to say what he called World Cup's least known player. And his post attracted over 23,000 comments and well over 600,000 likes. And that has led people to following Tim Payne. And Payne this morning posted on his Instagram account for the first time in a while to respond to his newfound popularity.
11: Just want to say a massive thank you first to you, Valen. It's been a pretty crazy 48 hours, to say the least. I just wanted to also express that I'm very grateful to be representing my country at this World Cup, and I appreciate all the love from all around the world. Muchas gracias.
10: So it's a great story. It's been picked up by Reuters. The Sun in the UK has picked up the story. Its headline is, "Meet the most famous World Cup star you've never heard of."
1: Yeah, so I guess the thing, how do you convert that though? He's going to, what's he going to do with all these followers now?
10: Well, can he get some money out of this?
1: Yeah, well, exactly.
10: Monetize it, yeah.
1: Yeah, there might be a bit of that. Hey, let's talk tennis. Few upsets at the French Open, eh?
10: Yeah, a few, but by far was the shock exit of Jannik Sinner this morning. A lot of commentators expected this was going to be one of the most predictable French Opens in a long time, but Sinner was knocked out in five sets in the second round by Argentinian Juan Manuel Cerundolo. And you know, a lot of players have struggled with extreme heat at Roland Garros, but Sinner says he felt ill before the game.
12: I didn't feel very well on court, but was in a good spot, you know, struggled quite a bit. Starting to feel very dizzy, very low of energy, and woke up this morning, didn't feel very well, and then I just kind of hit the wall, and that's it.
10: Also, no Carlos Alcaraz at this tournament. He pulled out due to injury, so that now leaves the men's draw wide open. Possibly Novak Djokovic now has a golden opportunity to win a standalone 25th major. Alexander Zverev looms as another top contender as well.
1: Yeah. Hey, just quickly wrap us on this Black Caps Ireland. I did tune in. I was down in Wellington for the budget yesterday, and I, in the hotel room, did have a quick look. How things, what stood out overnight for you?
10: Yep, Tom Blundell scored a career best 186, and New Zealand eventually declared at 490 for 8. The Black Caps then rolled the host for 179, and Nathan Smith recorded the fastest 6-wicket haul by a New Zealander, 6 for just 40 runs. But I do feel a little bit sorry for Ireland. It's not really a fair fight, is it?
1: No, it is a bit harsh. I'm not exactly well known for that.
10: Yeah.
1: I appreciate that. Thanks very much, Bridget. Bridget Tunnicliffe with your sports news. Jesse Mulligan, who's probably wearing a New Zealand music t-shirt, is going to tell me what's coming up for afternoons, are you?
13: I'm wearing my Anthony Tonnen t-shirt today, actually.
1: Oh,
13: I'm a huge
1: Anthony
13: fan of
1: Tonnen.
13: Him. Yeah, and actually, speaking of Instagram, he's did a great video yesterday of how he used public transport to get to the Music Awards from Whanganui. It's a great story if you want to look it up. Hey, Guy, and after 1 o'clock today, we're actually off the back of the Music Awards last night, we're asking about arts funding in New Zealand, also obviously with the news in the budget too, with somebody who knows that area very well. And Guy, and I'm going to put you on the spot, what is the culinary capital of New Zealand?
1: Hamilton.
13: Correct. But Wellington and Auckland, they're not too far behind, and they've been fighting it out for what I presume to be silver. We're actually, there's a new Kai exhibition at Wellington Museum, and we're talking about the sort of the history of foods in Aotearoa.
1: Good stuff.
13: Thank you.
1: Thanks, Jesse. Jesse Mulligan has your afternoons. That's us for the week. Kia pātora.
14: RNZ News at 1 o'clock. Good afternoon. Ahi marie, I'm Evie Ashton. Two New Zealanders are among those whose bank accounts have been frozen by Samoan police in relation to an Australian gangland killing in Vietnam. Suspected gang leader Lorenzo Limalu was shot dead in Ho Chi Minh City a week ago. Two Samoan nationals confessed to the killing in apparently scripted comments on Vietnamese television. Documents obtained by RNZ show the Transnational Crime Unit directed the Central Bank of Samoa to immobilise the accounts of six people, two of whom are New Zealand nationals. The document states the request relates to an ongoing investigation into a serious violent incident that occurred in Vietnam. A top economist has cast doubts on the government's forecast return to surplus. The government's budget yesterday projected a return to surplus in 2028-29, a year earlier than expected. That includes assumptions like the Iran war and high fuel prices being temporary. ANZ chief economist Sharon Zollner has told a post-budget event hosted by the bank, in the current environment, that's highly uncertain.
15: It's not at all clear that the forecast surplus will happen. The forecasts for the economy beyond even 3 months, I would say, are uncertain, but certainly 4 or 5 years out, anything could happen.
14: Sharon Zollner says the budget is not austere, but not generous either, and that it is a pragmatic kind of compromise. Meanwhile, the Labour Party is expected to start announcing some policies soon, having repeatedly said it would do so after the budget. Labour's leader Chris Hipkins says his party needs to crunch the numbers before it can respond, but he's also sceptical about the fiscal forecasts. The Greens, meanwhile, have called the forecasts fantasy growth, which children in poverty can't eat. Dame Linda Topp has taken a swing at the budget, saying there isn't enough for the arts. In a tearful speech at the Aotearoa Music Awards last night, and less than a week after the death of her twin sister Jules, Dame Linda says she was shocked to find out so much money went to defence while artists struggle. Dame Linda aimed her comments at the Arts and Culture Minister Paul Goldsmith, who was in the audience.
16: We need support for artists in this country. We need a government that says the arts is more important than a defence budget. Way more.
14: Mr. Goldsmith says the criticism is well worn and that there was some funding in the budget for the arts. A jury has been told that one of the four people charged over the death of 70-year-old Shu Lai Wang told police she didn't know the deceased. The Crown says Ms. Wang came to New Zealand to receive religious instructions from Kai Xiao Liu and lived in servitude to his family, along with five other women. Our reporter Lucy Chia has more.
17: Mr. Liu's mother, Xiu Yunli, has denied charges of kidnapping and manslaughter of Ms. Wang, whose body was found at Gulf Harbour 2 years ago. Detective Junfan Law says when he first showed the 63-year-old a photo of Ms. Wang, Ms. Li said she couldn't recognise the face. He says Ms. Li was interviewed as a witness and said the five women in the house were homeless people her son and daughter-in-law had taken in. The court earlier heard that Ms. Li practised as a doctor in China for 37 years.
14: A Mamako resident says a stretch of road where a person has been critically injured this morning is the bane of locals' existence. State Highway 1 is still closed following the crash involving a truck and two other vehicles on the Mamako North Rail overbridge. Alicia Miratama says she rushed to the bridge when she heard loud booms of impact just before 6:30 this morning.
18: We constantly hear the slamming of brakes going on from trucks every time we're home. I feel really aroha for all involved. I've heard that sound before and you know it's not a good result.
14: Alicia Maritana says locals have opened Ngāti Wehiwehi Marae to accommodate motorists stranded by the crash. And several artists have announced they won't be performing at a Washington concert marking the 250th anniversary of the United States, a day after the initial lineup was revealed. Rap artist Young MC, who's one of the performers to have withdrawn, pointed to media reports describing the event as being backed by Donald Trump. That's the news. Kuinanga putuputu kōrero. A short forecast is next.
3: 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Quite literally, we look at the human side of artificial intelligence.
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14: Now the forecast from Met Service to midnight, Rahoroi, Saturday. Northland, Auckland, Coromandel and Bay of Plenty. Some cloud with isolated showers. For the rest of Te Ika Māui, the North Island, mainly fine. Some fog tomorrow morning. Isolated showers from Waikato to Taranaki tomorrow afternoon. Nelson and Marlborough, fine today. Rain from tomorrow afternoon in Nelson and the inland Marlborough ranges. From Buller to Fiordland, mainly fine. Tonight, drizzle for Fiordland. Then rain in Westland and Fiordland tomorrow afternoon. Canterbury, Otago and Southland, mainly fine at first. Some low cloud or fog overnight. A few spots of rain in Otago and Southland tomorrow night. And Chatham Islands, a few showers today, otherwise cloudy. The time has just gone 6 minutes past one, and you're on Afternoons with Jessie Mulligan.

0: Hey, kia ora. This is the sound of our New Zealand live guest. An all-star lineup currently setting up and warming up in Studio B here at RNZ National. We have a live concert each Friday. We're looking forward to Maynard Larkin. That's coming up about 20 past two today. Welcome along. I've got a soundbite for you in a moment. Then we're going to get into music in New Zealand. What the funding situation is like and whether there might be room for improvement. Spoiler alert, my first guest thinks there is. But let's go to the soundbite first. I've got the sound of an animal here and I'd like you to text in if you know what the animal is. Here it comes. Go on. If you know what animal that is, be as specific as possible. Text me on 2101 and I've got an afternoon's tote bag for someone who gets it right today. Well, the Aotearoa Music Awards were held last night and among all the great performances, one stood out in particular. Take a listen to Linda Topp.
1: When we performed 40 years ago, there were hundreds of venues in this country. We played in cafes, in pubs, rural halls, wool sheds, house parties. And now we've lost so many of those places for young artists to perform in. We need support for artists in this country. We need a government that says the arts is more important than a defence budget, way more.
0: Well, that's Dame Linda, who took the microphone after a tribute performance to the Topp Twins by Country Musician of the Year Tammy Nielsen, alongside nominee Southland singer-songwriter and friend of the show Jenny Mitchell. Now, it's not the first time that funding or lack of funding for music and arts has been called out, not even the first time at a music awards show this year. So we wanted to talk to someone who knows the music industry inside out about what exactly is going on. Carmel Bennett is the General Manager for Music Helps and the recent recipient of the Tate Prize Independent Spirit Award. Now, Music Helps is a charity organisation that funds and supports projects like music therapy sessions and programs that help people experiencing hardship. Carmel Bennett joins me now. Hello.
2: Hello, you. How are you?
0: Good. Kia ora. Nice to talk to you. Did you watch that speech last night?
2: I was sitting in the audience just about in tears, I think.
0: Yeah, I think a lot of people
2: were.
0: That
2: was beautiful.
0: And gosh, and only Dame Linda could be both could be both tear-jerking and angry and hilarious all at the same time. Like her, what she had to say about the New Zealand Defence Force: "We've got three tanks, and two of them are in concrete in Waiuru."
2: I mean, it
0: just
2: was
0: got
2: a classic
0: such
2: line.
0: A way with a phrase, hey?
2: Yeah.
0: Did it resonate in the room?
2: It certainly did. Look, I know we're in tough economic times, right? There's no denying that, but it felt to me like, in particular, there were call outs in the budget about slashing New Zealand Music Commission and NZ On Air. The New Zealand Music Commission, the work they do to bring export dollars into New Zealand through their Going Global, and the wonderful activity that just happened, New Zealand was one of the, focus band showcase country for Great Escape this year. I mean, the amount of money that brings us is phenomenal.
0: What's Great Escape, Carmel, just for people who don't know?
2: Oh, it's this big music industry hoo-ha kind of thing. You might know South by Southwest.
0: Yeah.
2: Right? So it's the same sort of thing. Excuse me, everyone. It was a late night last night.
0: No, you're doing great, mate.
2: Yeah, I'm not sure if my body feels the same way. it's a music showcase conference that happens in the UK. This year, I think it was in Manchester.
0: Right. And they focused on New Zealand.
2: they focused on New Zealand.
0: The point being that we're quite good at it.
2: Oh, we've been known to put out things like Crowded House, No Australia, They're Not Yours. this young woman called Lord, she seems to have done reasonably well for herself. Those are the loud ones. But then there's bands like Alien Weaponry, who can play in front of massive crowds through Scandinavia and have them singing in Te Reo. Fat Fruity's Drop, I don't know if they've actually come home yet. I think they've just gone again. The Betts, who I'm actually wearing for T-shirt day today, who tour extensively throughout the world.
0: You're naming some great artists there, and the obvious objection from some people listening might be, well, they're good enough to make it without government support, and maybe that's, you know, that's the market operating as it should, and maybe if New Zealand music is good enough, that they should be able to do it without grants. What's your response to that?
2: For a lot of people, I assume that's a fair call. But with any sector, wine industry, there's events that happen around the world that are put on by trade and industry, ENBI, that are paid for by the government to send people up there to showcase our wines, for instance. It's not something new. The music industry is a valuable sector to the New Zealand economy. We're just asking for our fair share of that.
0: I guess the other difference is that you support artists when they're nascent or when they're young or just starting, and hopefully you create the next Lord or Fat Freddy's Drop.
2: Or Alien Weaponry or Shepherd's Rain. We could go on forever, you know? Yeah.
0: Gosh, so many different parts to this problem, including, as Dame Linda pointed out last night, a lack of venues. What's going on there?
2: There are wonderful people like Independent Venues New Zealand who are trying to champion that sector of the industry. A lot of it, Jesse, you do restaurant reviews, right? A lot of it is simply economy. That the venues, cafes, restaurants, they can't get the patronage. Every day we're seeing another restaurant that I know you've reviewed in the past at times, it's like a closing down, you know?
0: The numbers just don't add up for a lot of operators. So that's
2: correct, to have bands in. Yeah. It used to be, I'm currently sat at Power Station. We've got a band in tonight, and yay, they have a New Zealand Support Act. Very pleased about it.
0: Go on, who you got in?
2: We've got Katie Tunstall playing.
0: Oh,
2: tonight.
0: What a great artist. Top of the world. Fantastic. Witch
2: but
0: in the cherry tree.
2: She has got Marmalade supporting her, which means that Marmalade are going to be exposed to a sold-out Katie Tunstall crowd.
0: Yeah, that's cool.
2: That's what gets me impassioned, you know, having the fabulous Lawton Cora, his band, play in front of a sold-out Thundercat show.
0: Yeah.
2: It's those sort of things that I get a bit fired up about.
0: Because?
2: Because if we've got this massive fund that's been given to international artists, I would like to know, Robbie Williams, et cetera, is it part of the application process that they need to be saying what New Zealand supports?
0: No, that's an interesting idea.
2: Having on.
0: Really interesting idea.
2: Well, it can't be that hard. You've got to put in an application. Can there not be a piece that says who from New Zealand is supporting this artist? Mm.
0: Would you?
2: That won't cost the government a cent, I don't think, will it?
0: Yeah.
2: Mm.
0: How's things going at the power station, by the way?
2: Very well, thank you very much. It's eclectic as always. That's what I love about working here. You know, one day I'm working with Katie Tunstall, and next week, Black Angels. It's such an eclectic, wonderful place to work because of that.
0: Would you recommend someone get into the music business?
2: I would, because, I mean, I don't have a musical bone in my body. I can't even tap in time. But I've managed to work a career in the music industry for in excess of 30 years. There's so much more to the music industry than just the artists. You know, the promoters, booking agents.
3: Right, yeah.
2: Accreditation people, which is my gig on festivals. I think we forget that whilst there is a call out to support the artist, which I think is fantastic, there's all those ancillary people around the artist who also earn a living from music. You know, Lord has these funny things called producers. So Joel Little got word of mouth plus financially compensated for working with Lord. Lord had a manager. Lord has local crew. All of that sort of thing. It's not just the artist. So whilst I, you know, fully endorse Linda, Dame Linda, apologies, calling out for support of the artist, it's not just the artist that will be supported with that support.
0: You better tell us about T-shirt Day.
2: Gosh, did I get a bit fired up then, didn't I?
0: No, I enjoyed it. Tell us about T-shirt Day for people who haven't come across it before. What's the cause and how do you take part?
2: Okay, so T-shirt Day, really simple. Rep your favourite band. I started the morning in the Betts and it's a bit chilly at the moment, so I've thrown on Old Faithful, which is my Shehead sweatshirt.
0: Good choice.
2: Which I think lives in my car.
0: Yeah.
2: It's to show your love for New Zealand music and particular bands, plus donate to Music Helps. Now, that can either be through, very simply, texting music to 2448 for a $3 automatic text charge, or hit up our website, very easy, New Zealand T-shirt Day, and there's a way to donate there.
0: Very cool. I might have been guilty for not asking you, what do we need to do to fix the problems in the New Zealand music industry, the challenges? Wave your magic wand. What are we going to do?
2: We are going to not cut funding for the New Zealand Music Commission or NZ On Air. And actually, I've been in a lot of meetings with Paul Goldsmith. And look, I don't give a toss what colour people wear. Are they listening? Are they in the meeting? Are they engaging? And how long it takes things to get through. Copyright Act? Fantastic. We're woken up on that one. Why does it take until 2028 to get it actioned? That's immediate protection for our songwriters. I think we need to support those who are supporting the industry. There you go.
0: Thanks. Nice to talk to you. Always welcome on the show.
2: And you. Thanks, bud.
0: That is Carmel Bennett, General Manager of Music Helps, also managing the power station at the moment. We love to hear from you on 2101, 20 past one right now. We're going to talk food because a new exhibition is about to open at Wellington Museum that traces our culinary history. Olive oil. Used to be the only way to get olive oil was to purchase it from the pharmacy. Can you believe it? And if you were going to have vegetables with dinner, you generally boiled them or just ate them raw. Well, the food we eat has changed so much in such a short time. Ian Wards is the senior curator of the exhibition called Capital of Kai, and he joins me now. Hi, Ian.
4: Cool, Jesse.
0: What is the culinary capital of New Zealand?
4: What is the culinary capital of New Zealand? I'd say it's probably Wellington.
0: Yeah. What's your evidence, Ian? Not to go on the attack straight away.
4: Well, there's a fantastic exhibition full of incredible objects that sort of illustrates and backs up my statement.
0: Yeah. Have you ever been in politics?
4: No.
0: It was quite deftly handled there. What sparked the idea for this exhibition?
4: Well, I quite like food. It's kind of been part of my life for quite a few years now. in all seriousness, about 15 years ago, I worked at Toitura Otago Settlers Museum in Dunedin and worked with Emeritus Professor Helen Leach, who is a kind of amazing food historian, and she really helped spark my interest in food history. That was Dunedin-based food history, which is very interesting. But yeah, since I've been at Wellington Museum for about 6 or 7 years now, my colleagues and I have been actively collecting food things of Wellington, because when I used to come from the deep south to Wellington, I was always amazed by the variety and the quality of cuisine here. So it's a real passion and interest area, and so we've been collecting objects from Wellington's food history for about the last 6 or 7 years. And for me, it's a really tangible way of showing cultural change across time, my own predominantly Pākehā culture. But it's also a great way of showing one of the, real benefits and positive aspects of having a diverse population.
0: While we're talking Wellington food history, I've got to mention, because I didn't mention it earlier in the week, Costa from the Green Parrot Cafe died this week, aged 86. He's a huge personality in Wellington food. And if you went back to when the Green Parrot Cafe was one of the only places to have dinner on a weeknight, I mean, how different was Wellington back then in terms of food?
4: Yeah, well, when the Green Parrot opened in, I think, about 1926, it was 1926, there were hardly any places open at night. Really, the Green Parrot and a few other night cafes, as they were known, were open for taxi drivers, watersiders, police, who worked across the road from the Green Parrot down on Taranaki Street. So there weren't really very many options. And generally, Wellingtonians didn't dine out that much. If they were going to dine out, it would be in hotel restaurants. Or it was fish and chips, something like that. Yeah, so it's hugely different to how it is now.
0: What changed and why?
4: Well, it was a very gradual change, easily 100 years. Going back to the 1920s, most people were eating food from the British tradition, the British cuisine, or inspired by that. It was food that was, the classic cliches are everything was boiled to death, and, it probably was. It was very meat-heavy. My Pākehā ancestors who came out here in the 1870s, 1890s, came to a country that was flush with sheep meat and beef and things like that. So we had a very meat-heavy diet. There wasn't the variety of food, say, in the 1920s, 1930s that we have now. So it's been a very gradual change as international trade networks have developed. The food of the world has gradually come to New Zealand over a very long period of time.
0: What immigrant communities do you reckon, or communities, had the biggest impact on local food?
4: You could argue that the Greek community has had a huge impact.
0: Oh, yeah.
4: Because, there was a huge Greek community in Wellington. They ran, from sort of the 1930s, 1950s, 60s, a lot of cafes and restaurants, particularly along the Golden Mile, Courtney Place, et cetera, et cetera. But, a lot of the food that they were making wasn't Greek-style food. It was kind of more that traditional, mutton chops, sort of roasts with gravy, potatoes, that kind of thing. So they were actually the real powerhouse of food and for everyday people in Wellington for quite a number of decades. But, of course, the food that they would maybe be eating at home was kind of a bit exotic and a bit sort of challenging for the predominantly fairly conservative Pākehā audience. Certainly in the post-war period, the post-World War II period, when we got an increasing number of people migrating from Europe, particularly the Dutch community springs to mind, but in the Italian community, we started to get gradually more variety of food. And a lot of that was French or French-inspired cuisine, because the French food is highly regarded around the world and was then, and it was kind of a height of sophistication. But a lot of the restaurants that were selling that kind of food, like Le Normandie or Orsini's were pretty high-end. People wouldn't be going to them very often, maybe on wedding anniversaries or once every few years. You know, they weren't cheap and they were pretty fancy, lots of, you know, white linen-covered tablecloths and silver service and that kind of thing. So not really the kind of relaxed dining that we're more familiar with today. So yeah, it was a very gradual process, and certainly from the probably the early 1980s when our Indian community grew more and people were coming in from Southeast Asia, they started to bring their long history of their cuisines and cultures with them. And New Zealanders by that time were doing their OEs and we were kind of getting a bit of a taste for more exotic food. And particularly in Wellington, being a pretty cosmopolitan place, you know, pretty highly educated and probably more affluent, we had a lot of people who were keen to try new and interesting things. So so that, you know, gradually developed a market for Indian, Southeast Asian food, Malaysian food, that kind of thing.
0: What's your favourite object in the collection?
4: Oh, I have to say, I could say it's the grill plate from the Green Parrot, which was put in 1932 and supposedly made down from melted down gun barrels from World War One. But it's not that. It's a menu from the Woolshed family restaurant, which was a Woolshed-themed restaurant that used to be up Plymouth Steps in central Wellington.
0: Mate, we had a Woolshed restaurant in Hamilton. They used to have slides of farm life up on the screen, I'm sure. I wonder if it was a franchise or maybe it was just a popular theme back then.
4: I guess it was a popular theme. In our contemporary eyes, it's pretty weird because the object that we have on display is a sheepskin-covered menu, which you could buy for $4 at the time as a souvenir. And fortunately, we were donated one of these a couple of years ago. And it's got classic dishes like ham Hawaiian in it, which is, you know, your classic ham steak, your rubbery ham steak with a bit of pineapple on top, or Wiener Schnitzel, shrimp cocktails, those kind of things, which were kind of pretty fancy back in the 1970s. So that's probably my favourite object. It's kind of, I'm a vegetarian and looking at a sheepskin-covered menu, it's a bit close to home for me. But I kind of find it fascinating in a sort of slightly macabre way.
0: Yeah. One aspect of the food changes, of course, is the alcohol changes. That must have really open things up when they were liberalised. I don't know what that year was offhand, but when it was a bit easier to serve a drink with dinner.
4: Yeah, well, that was a really gradual change too. In the late 1950s, there were a number of sort of farcical episodes where quite high-end restaurants like Café de Boulevard or Orsini's or Tulip were raided by the police, and the police took away a swag bag full of half a bottle of ginger ale and some cooking wine. So, I mean, people in the late 1950s were taking wine to restaurants in the evening because it was, you know, a very natural thing to do, to have a drink with your meal. But they were having to hide them under the long tablecloths in case of the police raid. Or if the restaurateurs learnt that there was going to be a police raid, then they sort of let everyone know and they'd hide their booze. It's kind of this farcical situation. So after some of these episodes, these police raids, the law was changed, but really it wasn't really probably until the late 1970s that when BYO was coming in, sort of bring your own, that liquor licensing kind of opened up more. Very long, gradual process, kind of quite a tedious process, I think, for a lot of restaurateurs that kind of really took about 20 years to change.
0: Hey, what are the details of your exhibition if people want to check it out?
4: Well, the exhibition's open to the public from this Saturday, the 30th, and it runs for 3 months through till the 6th of September, and it's free to New Zealanders. Can come on down and check out everything else in the museum too. It should be a really nice celebration of Wellington's rich culinary past.
0: Good stuff. Nice to talk to you today. Well done, Ian.
4: Thank you.
0: Ian Wards, who's the senior curator of I think I always have a problem with that word. Senior curator of an exhibition called Capital of Kai at Wellington Museum. Getting lots of messages through. I'll share some of them with you. And we're going to talk about how to downsize a house effectively. But first, the headlines with Evie Ashton.
3: Kia ora, Jessie. The finance minister says she agrees with an economist who's cast doubt over Treasury's forecast that the government's books will return to surplus within 3 years. The government is putting $50,000 towards a bid for Hawke's Bay growers to buy a soon-to-close McCain Foods vegetable processing factory. Experts are calling for stronger investment in the treatment and prevention of eating disorders among Māori. And State Highway 1 south of Levin in the Lower North Island has reopened following a three-vehicle crash this morning. Those are the headlines on RNZ National. Our next full bulletin's at 2.
5: It was a budget touted as tough love for tough times and no treats.
6: An election year budget usually means a lolly scramble. But how many jelly beans are left in the jar?
7: Capital allowance. Boy, I think there's room for some lollies in there.
8: Bread and butter things like education and health.
5: 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That's Media Watch after 9 on Sunday morning with Jim Mora, and again after the 10 p.m. news this Sunday on RNZ National.
0: Hey, thank you for all the messages. There's actually a variety of views on the music funding / defence funding. With all due respect to Dame Linda, defence is more important than the arts. And I'm a proponent of the arts. We have commitments overseas with the UN and global defence agreements, apart from the fact that in times of emergency or disaster, defence stands up and helps out. And then quite provocatively, Kevin says, I didn't see many artists cooking meals, transporting people and providing logistical tasking during Cyclone Gabrielle. Well, just because you didn't see them, Kevin, you know, but we take your point. So I've been an amateur musician all my life and I don't expect anyone to support me financially because I'm not good enough to earn a living at it. I love my musical ability and what it has added to my life, and I'm happy with that, says Peter. Regarding the wine, which was an analogy my guest used, the government supporting the wine industry to host overseas events. Jesse, wine events promoting New Zealand wine are funded by attending winemakers on a user pays basis, not the government, says Paul, who describes himself as an attendee who pays without government support. And there are a couple of other messages from winemakers on the same topics. 2101 to get in touch. We always love your views, particularly when you disagree with someone you've heard on the radio. It's great to hear various perspectives on an issue. Now, when it comes to downsizing your home or your life, it used to be that Trade Me was the go-to destination. Now there's all sorts of online marketplaces, although it can sometimes feel a bit like the Wild West, which got us wondering, if you want to sell things, where do you go? Are garage sales even a thing anymore? And what about recycling centres? To help, I'm joined by Natalie Jane, the founder of Be Organised, which helps Kiwis downsize and organise their space. You may also know her from the TV show Sort Your Life Out NZ. Hi, Natalie.
9: Hi there. How are you?
0: Good, thank you. Do you reckon there is some confusion out there or even frustration with the options when it comes to secondhand marketplaces?
9: Yeah, 100%. I think basically what's happened over time is there's lots of cheap and fast kind of online shopping outfits and platforms that have changed the secondhand market altogether. There's Temu and AliExpress and even Kmart. Like, the number of times I've been working with a client and they've got a really cool storage solution, I'm like, oh, where did you get that? And they're like, ah, Temu.

0: now that there's so much of that stuff around and easy to get your hands on, people are tending to sell more collectibles, electronics, or sort of bigger ticket items. So I always say to a person, if they want to sell something, sell those bigger ticket items, because it can be hard to move, you know, smaller stuff on, and it takes a lot of time. And how much time do you have?
1: Yeah. What's your view on Facebook Marketplace? I only mentioned the brand name because that is the real dominant one in the market, isn't it?
0: Yeah, I do find, like, I've sat with a client before, or a couple of clients, where we've decided to just, there's something they want to sell. I'm like, let's do it now. Take the photos, get it on there. And before I've even left the session, somebody's come and picked it up. So it's a very good way to sell those sort of cheaper end items.
1: Right.
0: But you do have to watch for scammers. If this thing sort of, it's, you know, if it's too cheap, or it's free delivery, probably a scammer. So you
1: really
0: do have to watch out for that. Yeah, it's got its pros and its cons. So it can be helpful to move things on quickly, but generally, you know, cheaper ticket items, basically.
1: I suppose you can look at their reviews and their history and that sort of thing, but
0: yeah,
1: that doesn't seem quite so cast iron as Trade Me. And hey, try calling the Facebook helpline when someone rips you off, eh?
0: I know, very tricky, isn't it?
1: Do people still have garage sales?
0: To be honest, in all the time that I have been doing this business, which is about 13 years and now, I think, I've only ever done one garage sale. They take a lot of time to set up properly, and the amount of money that you get back from it is next to none, to be honest. And so people are wanting anything for a bargain, and it's often just not worth people's while.
1: Interesting. And plus, I guess it's a bit more of a blunt tool, right? Like if you are looking for a television, you can find a person selling a television online, whereas the chances of turning up at a garage sale and finding the exact TV that you want are much, much lower. So I guess we've just found a more efficient way of connecting buyer and seller.
0: Yeah, I guess so. I mean, it can be a great learning experience for children to learn to declutter, you know, that we don't need to keep everything in our lives. If you wanted to use it for that kind of experience, it can be good. The other thing too is I work a lot with people that struggle to let go. So often a garage sale can be very confronting for them if they're going to have to let go of their items at $5, $2, or everything here in this bin, $10. It can actually be very difficult. What I would say about all of the things, it's so much easier just to give it away. But just keeping in mind that the op shops these days are full. They don't want books. They often don't want clothes. And they also don't want any ripped or broken items. Or, you know, I'm always making sure that my clients are giving away items that are in good condition, you know, are better quality items, because that's what the op shops are looking for these days, and that they still work, are in good working order, all that kind of thing.
1: Yeah, I guess it's just because things are so much cheaper, not everything, not beef, but
0: no,
1: a lot of plasticky products are pretty cheap these days, aren't they? So it just means people have more to give away, and op shops have more stuff supplied to them. Yeah.
0: So
1: what do you say to a client if you come in and you've managed to successfully convince them to downsize, to get rid of a few things? Where do you tell them to put it?
0: Well, it depends on what it is. So if it's an antique or something that's valuable, there's Webs and the auction houses, Webs and Cordies, often where I will tell someone to take something. But if it's like an old bed base or something that they got from Kmart, honestly, it's just better to give it away. So a bigger ticket item, perhaps it's something like maybe it's even a car. You know, I'd say maybe go to Trade Me for that. So it really depends on what the item is.
1: Any secondhand items that go really well, like that people are, that are still kind of sought after?
0: Oh, yeah, definitely. Still the mid-century vibe, vintage, retro pieces, or any designer furniture. Electronics, sort of DJ sound gear can go really well. I know because my partner's into that sort of stuff and he's often doing a bit of wheeling and dealing, and that seems to sell quite good. Also, outdoor furniture seems to sell quite well as well. But all those kind of knick-knacky, bricky-bracky, you know, there's so much of that stuff around, like the flat packs and all of that, that it's just not really worth it at the end of the day. So I will say to a person, how much time do you have? How much energy is it going to take for you to do that? And then we'll have a conversation about it around that.
1: Yeah. How hard is it to convince people to part with their stuff. What's your experience?
0: Oh.

0: Well, most of the people I work with have got me in because they're feeling overwhelmed. They've maybe got too much stuff and they don't know where to start. So basically my job is to come in a kind and empathetic way and to help them to make those really difficult decisions on their items. And so in answer to your question, most people really struggle to let go of their items because we're human beings, we get emotionally attached to things, and depending on where it came from and what the story is attached to it, it can be difficult to let go.
1: And by the way, you mentioned storage. What do you love in terms of storage? Anything you can recommend?
0: In terms of what storage?
1: I'm thinking kind of like things you can buy that will, and I suppose I'm thinking of pantries and things, but are there products that you reckon go really well, that stuff that you use over and over again?
0: Baskets, basically, and not just woven baskets. Could be plastic, could be wooden, if somebody wants more of that kind of wooden kind of idea, because I use them in many, many places, in a drawer, in the pantry, in cubbies, on shelving, to store things. And it means that everything has its home, it's categorised, so like is with like, and then it's easy to find your items. And I'm often these days recommending clear storage as well. So even if it's got a big label on it, with clear storage you can see it.
1: Well, sounds like our line may have given up the ghost, but thanks to Natalie Jane, who has a business called Be Organised, giving us a bit of an update on selling stuff online and beyond. 18 minutes to two, let's go to our soundbite winner. We don't get many calls from New Plymouth. Hi, Angela.
2: Oh, kia ora, Jesse.
1: Nice to talk to you. I always ask the same thing. Can you guess what it is? Can you see the manga today?
2: Oh, okay. Yeah, that's a pretty common one. It's cloudy, bit cloudy today, so it's been in and out of visibility, you could say.
1: How long have you been living in that part of the world?
2: 22 years this year.
1: Oh, gosh, that's a good innings. And what do you love about it?
2: I love the community. New Plymouth's got a really nice sort of vibe regarding the community. People talk to each other. They sort of smile. They, support one another. And also the bush. We have a kiwi too. Covenant on our little
1: so
2: block.
1: So,
2: yeah, we love the bush here. New Plymouth's got one of the highest proportions of bush of any city in the country. So, yeah, that's and the surf.
1: Good stuff. Okay, well, I'm going to play this sound again, then you're going to tell me if you've seen any of this particular animal around you. Here it comes. Go on, Angela, what do you think?
2: Oh, yeah, I think it's a whale, and I think it's a humpback whale.
1: Now, how do you know that? You're correct, by the way.
2: I've heard a few recordings of humpback whales.
1: Yeah.
2: My brother was a dock employee down in Golden Bay and was coordinating whale rescues, so we got quite into whales.
1: Wow, yeah.
2: And there was also a harmonica player called Brendan Power back in the 90s, and he had a whole album with harmonica and humpback whale sounds. So I think it's just sort of stuck in my brain.
1: Interesting combo, yeah. Great.
2: Yeah, it was.
1: Did they go well together?
2: Yeah, it went really well together. It was beautiful. We went to a concert with Sam Hunt reciting some of his poetry as well, so back in Nelson.
1: Tell you what, get yourself a humpback whale that could play the harmonica, then you'd really have a live act. Well done, Angela. I've got an afternoon's tote bag. We're going to send it to you. Thanks for joining us on the radio today.
2: Oh, thanks so much, Jesse.
1: Well done. It was the humpback whale, which is, by the way, our critter of the week just after 3:30 today. Right now, right on a quarter to two, in time for Freaky Friday. Our weekly segments where we explore the unknown, the unseen, and the strongly felt. Hi, Lindsay.
3: Hello there, Jesse.
1: Very excited to hear your story, and I love a story involving an animal. although I don't think we've had this particular animal come up on Freaky Friday before, Lindsay. So over to you, tell us your story.
3: Well, thanks, Jesse. It's one of those little bit of almost from the too hard to believe files. It goes back to 1993, a bit over 30 years ago. My parents and I both lived in Weymouth in South Auckland, and we both had properties that overlooked an estuary in the Manukau Harbour. And at the time, there were a couple of royal spoonbills who were frequented the estuary that we looked over. It was your Critter of the Week a show on royal spoonbills that actually brought it to mind for me. Back in 1993 was when my father died. A couple of days after Dad died, my mum and I were standing in their driveway. If you can imagine, we're just on a concrete drive in front of the open door to their little freestanding garage. And at the back of the garage was the studio where my dad had his pottery studio.
4: Yeah.
3: And anyway, mum and I were standing in the driveway. I'm not sure what we were talking about. And suddenly, out of the sky, came a royal spoonbill. And it flew down, and it landed on the driveway just a couple of meters from us. And of course, we were gobsmacked at this. But then it did a circuit around us. It walked around with its sort of long neck straining up at us a bit. And as we watched it, it went right round us. And then, of all things, it went straight into the garage, right to the back of the garage. We could see it through the door. Came out again, walked past us, and then flew away.
4: Wow.
3: It was a real sort of shiver down the spine sort of thing. But what made it even more so was the next day we learned that that royal spoonbill had lost its mate. Its mate had been killed by some thoughtless people in the area, and it was on its own now. And for some reason, it had come and landed in exactly the space where my mum had lost her mate as well.
1: Goodness me. I don't know much about spoonbills. I don't think they are naturally inclined to fly into a human space. I've always just noticed them in their own kind of habitat, doing their own thing, and if you get too close, they'd sort of make their way away from you. So even that, even for it to voluntarily fly onto your driveway is something, right?
3: Be extraordinary. Yes, I was chatting to a friend about this the other day, and he said, well, maybe it was just coincidence. If it happened in other places, if I'd heard about it, I would think, yep, maybe it was coincidence. But I've never, ever, I haven't talked widely about it, to be truthful, but I've never heard of anybody else experiencing something like that.
1: So what's your theory, Lindsay?
3: Look, it's very hard to have a theory without sounding a bit geeky or a bit weird, isn't it?
1: Yeah.
3: But to be truthful, Jesse, I think that that royal spoonbill somehow or other sensed the loss in my parents' house.
1: Yeah.
3: And identified it with its own loss, whether it was sensed, I don't know whether you'd call it aura or spirit, whether it sensed something changed in the place where my parents lived and maybe thought perhaps that was where its lost mate was, I don't know. I'm not one to ascribe great spiritual significance to these things, but I do think there are all sorts of things in the natural environment that we humans sort of somehow condition ourselves out of, so we don't read some of the signals that are actually around us, and maybe animals and some children and things can do that.
1: Yeah. I should tell listeners, I've met Lindsay a few times over the years, interviewed him about this and that, and he's quite a down-to-earth character. He's not the sort of person who spends a lot of time talking about auras and spiritual vibrations, but it obviously had enough of an impact on you, Lindsay, that's the clearest explanation you can find.
3: Well, it is. I can't account for it any other way. And I do know of odd instances where people have sensed something. I mean, I've got a personal situation, Jesse, in my own family background, where one of my children identified a good friend of ours who was actually on the point of death, and he was the only one that noticed that. The rest of us didn't realize this person was so ill. So who knows what signals are out there that some people can pick up and others can't, or animals can pick up and humans can't.
1: Yeah.
3: I'm not going to put a strong theory out there, but it was a most remarkable moment.
1: Great story, Lindsay, one of my favourites. Thanks so much for sharing it with us today.
3: You're very welcome, Jesse, and I enjoy your programme. It's just great.
1: Not the first time we've had not the first time I've heard a quite spooky story or sort of moving or inexplicable story involving a bird. I think of one I heard about a kōtoku when I was at Arbor Restaurant down in Blenheim. I think they ended up doing a mural to mark the surprise arrival of a kōtoku when they were building the restaurant, which never came back again. If you've got your own bird experience that might fit in on Freaky Friday, send me a text on 2101. We'd love to hear from you. Well, I love when we get to do this. We've got a bit of time for a quick hoon around the country to see what's happening in the main centres this long weekend. Well, as you'll know, that was the sound of a human being being shot from a cannon and successfully landing in a net, the unmistakable sounds of that exact thing, which is what's going to happen in Dunedin. No, not on Castle Street, but because the circus is in town. Maybe they'll have a humpback playing a harmonica. The Weaver brothers will be, or is it the Faber brothers, will be at the Oval, where they promise death-defying action, like the human cannibal and something called... No, they don't have a human cannibal. I misspoke. Although, once again, if you want to sell tickets, no, it's a human cannonball. And they also got something called the Globe of Death. And if that's not your cup of tea...
4: Who let the dogs out?
5: Who let the dogs out?
1: The Baha Men did. Dog lovers unite because Larnach Castle will be taken over by hounds on Sunday for a dog's day out. Yeah, that's then when they hear the castle's haunted. There'll be some gourmet castle-made dog treats and pup cups from the Ballroom Cafe. And there'll be howling of a different kind in Christchurch, much more tuneful howling. Because the Kiwi supergroup Come Together is bringing the boss to the stage. Baby, we were born to run. Love that song. I probably play it too much on this show. This time the Come Together team will put Bruce Springsteen's Born to Run album through its paces at the Christchurch Town Hall. So you can lose your voice singing along there, or perhaps chanting the Crusaders as they take on the Hurricanes at the Flash New Stadium. Gee, those Hurricanes fans got more sophisticated. Oh no, this is the World Drumming Festival, which is happening on Saturday evening at Aurora Centre for the Performing Arts. I just think we should take a moment of appreciation from my executive producer, Sophie, who comes up with these great sounds. You wouldn't have thought you could have a Scrabble sound effect, would you? But that is unmistakably the sound of tiles cascading from a bag, which is what will be happening a lot at the Scrabble New Zealand National Championships. They're on this weekend at Burnside Bowling Club. Let's head to Wellington now, where there's a bit of drama.
6: May I present my daughter, Anne Boleyn.
7: Marry your grace.
6: The other Boleyn girl.
7: Yes.
1: Well, that's from the film, The Other Boleyn Girl, but no doubt it'll be just as intense at Griffin Theatre in Wellington, where the play is being performed by Wellington Repertory Theatre. Or if you'd like to rock out... Sounding good. You can head to Valhalla for the Battle of the Bands 2026 National Championship National Final. Side note, always been a bit of a sore point for me because I was in a rock band at school called Vomit Socks. We've mentioned it before on the show. And at one stage, the other band members voted me out of the band and they formed their own new band called Valhalla, who went on to win the Battle of the Bands, true story, to a final of a different kind.
8: Never been
1: MX Capital Drag is Aotearoa's longest running drag pageant, and it returns for its 2026 finale. It will unfold across three rounds, each testing a different side of drag. And it's also a big weekend of competition in Waikato, because the Gallagher, or Gallagher, I always forget, Chiefs are set to light up the FMG Stadium on Saturday night. They're taking on the Blues in what will be a massive final home game of the regular season. Oh, that's a referee practicing for the ANZ Netball Premiership, which is on the Avis Magic versus the Stars, and that's at Claudelands Event Centre on Saturday afternoon. Everything happens at Claudelands in Hamilton. For games of a different kind, the Waikato Comics Games and Toy Fair is on at the Barn on Saturday morning. I don't know the Barn. How about up to Auckland now? Our biggest city, where you'll hear a bit of this.
7: Hi! Hi! Hi! Stole the heart!
1: That, believe me, it didn't sound like it, but that's curling. The New Zealand Curling Championships for 2026 are on this weekend at the Auckland Curling Centre. In, bet you didn't know we had an Auckland Curling Centre. That's in Penrose. No, it's not a butcher slicing up some meat. It's actually the sound of cameras clicking the Auckland Festival of Photographer. The Auckland Festival. I actually really do enjoy doing this, and I never pre-read it. Can you tell? The Auckland Festival of Photography opens this weekend and has a mixture of outdoor and online events showcasing work by photographers from here and overseas. One time in Wellington, this is a long, unrelated story, sort of related. I was quite keen on this bartender, and I said, her name was Kaylee, and this is obviously long, long time ago when I was single, and I said, would you like to go out for a coffee sometime? And she said, I'll go out for a coffee with you if you can spell my name. And I said, that's easy, K-A-Y-L-E-E. She said, no, it's C-E-I-L-I-D-H. I'm pretty sure she didn't want to go for that coffee. Anyway, you can embrace some Scottish culture and go Kaylee dancing at St David's in the Fields. I'll never forget that spelling again. That's in the Fields Church, St David's in the Fields Church in Hillsborough tonight. Or if you feel like showing off your moves to music of a different kind. Oh yeah, now you're talking. Check out Auckland Town Hall, where Morning People is having its 10th birthday celebration. Tiki Tane and Morning People founder Jamie Newman will be on the decks tomorrow morning from 7:30 to 9:30 a.m. You got a bit more of this? See, I think this was playing when I chatted to that girl Kaylee all those years ago. The Fat Lady's Arms. You know, remember the Fat Lady's Arms in Dixon Street? I used to host a, do you remember that TV show Fear Factor? This is yonks ago. And so at the Fat Lady's Arms, I had a chat to the publican, and he said he can come up with a good promo for a Wednesday night. And I said, what about if we did like Fear Factor for real and I come up with challenges? And he said, yes, so we gave it a go. Man, could really have ended badly. Because the difference is, on an American TV show, they'll eat a pig's liver for $50,000. A Wellington student will do it for a free T-shirt. There's one guy's the first decent meal he'd had for months. We couldn't stop him. Oh, look, it's already 2 o'clock.
8: RNZ News at 2 o'clock. Good afternoon. Ahimarie, I'm Evie Ashton. The Prime Minister is defending a lack of relief from the cost of living in this year's budget. The budget instead focused on core health and infrastructure spending, as well as a near half-billion-dollar rainy day fund tagged to the fuel crisis. Speaking to media in Auckland, Prime Minister Christopher Luxon believes voters understand the big picture.
9: The most important thing to help with the cost of living is to have wages going up higher than prices. That's the difference, and that's what I was talking to in my opening remarks, and that's really what this government can do the best in order to help people through the cost of living challenges they're experiencing.
8: Christopher Luxon says the government is trying to manage issues in a calm and deliberate way. And an economist says all political parties are now in a fiscal straitjacket because there's no money in the kitty. Cameron Bagri says if parties can't reduce costs, they may need to look at tax revenue initiatives. He says the government has shown that its preference is to reduce expenses, and the other political parties will need to reveal where they stand. Kindergartens New Zealand believes its members will struggle after the budget increased their operational subsidy by less than 0.5%. Jill Bond from Kindergartens New Zealand says the increase doesn't apply to the government funding that covers nearly 80% of kindergarten salary costs. She says kindergartens charge no or nominal fees and they'll be forced to seek more donations. Jill Bond says the government needs to place more value on the long-term education benefits of high-quality early childhood education. Arts Minister Paul Goldsmith has brushed off criticism of the government at the Aotearoa Music Awards as the same old cliché. Dame Linda Topp, who lost her twin sister Dame Jules earlier this week, delivered an expletive-laden broadside over arts funding at last night's awards. Mr Goldsmith told RNZ he had no interest in getting into a fight with Dame Linda, but rejected suggestions the coalition didn't value the arts community. He said he had grown used to the attacks at these sorts of events.
10: Yes, it is supposed to be the creative industry, but it's the same old cliche every time, attacking a centre-right government. You would think there'd be some variety, but that's as it goes.
8: Mr Goldsmith acknowledged the budget had been a tough one, but he said it contained modest support for musicians. The government is putting $50,000 towards a bid for Hawke's Bay growers to buy a soon-to-close McCain Foods vegetable processing factory. More than 100 growers will be affected by the closure of the Hastings site. Agriculture Minister Todd McClay says the funding will go towards a feasibility study to assess what's required for a grower-led purchase of the site to be commercially viable. The company won't pause the closure as requested by regional mayors. The UN says it's deeply concerned about the escalation of hostilities in Lebanon, including Israeli strikes in southern Beirut and mass evacuations in the south of the country. Israel is maintaining its attacks on what it says are Hezbollah targets across Lebanon. UN spokesperson Stéphane Dujarric says they're concerned about the displacement of civilians.
11: Collective shelters in Tyre and Saida are reportedly full and cannot take any more people. OCHA is concerned that families are once again being forced to flee their homes under conditions that are intolerable for any human being.
8: Israel has launched its first strike on Beirut in weeks, claiming it's targeting Hezbollah. Iceland's parliament has voted to hold an August referendum to begin talks to join the European Union. The government has a two-step plan that could lead to membership in the 27-nation bloc later this decade. The expansion would extend the EU's reach far into the North Atlantic, with US President Donald Trump threatening to take control of Greenland. And State Highway 1 south of Levin in the Lower North Island has reopened. There have been long queues after the three-vehicle crash involving a truck closed a bridge near Manukau earlier this morning. There were no diversions available. The transport agency is asking people to be patient while the backlog clears. One person was critically injured in the crash. That's the news. Koe nanga pitapita kōrero. A short forecast is next.
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8: 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Now, the forecast from Met Service to midnight at Aorohoi Saturday. Northland, Auckland, Coromandel and Bay of Plenty, partly cloudy with isolated showers. For the rest of Te Ika Māui, the North Island, mainly fine, some fog tomorrow morning. Isolated showers from Waikato to Taranaki tomorrow afternoon. Nelson and Marlborough, fine today. Rain from tomorrow afternoon in Nelson and the inland Marlborough ranges. From Bulletu, Fiordland, mainly fine. Tonight, drizzle for Fiordland, then rain in Westland and Fiordland tomorrow afternoon. Canterbury, Otago and Southland, mainly fine at first. Some low cloud or fog overnight. A few spots of rain in Otago and Southland tomorrow night. And Chatham Islands, a few showers today, otherwise cloudy. The time is coming up to 6 minutes past two. I'm so glad I got through a weather forecast without saying clog or frog, which is often where I want to go when I say low cloud or fog. And you're on Afternoons with Jesse Mulligan.
1: Thanks, Evie Ashton. I love it. 6 past 2. Thanks for your messages on 2101. Gosh, we had heaps of them, and including, I'm excited to say, my headphones are doing something funny. Is that you? No. I'm excited to say lots of Freaky Friday stories involving birds, and one from a person who says, Jesse, it is commonly believed that a person who has died can inhabit birds for a visitation. That's cheery. Hi, Kate Roger.
15: Hi, I believe that.
1: Yeah, if I'm looking at you funny, it's because something really weird's happening with my headphones at the moment.
15: Are you getting voices in your head again?
1: Maybe.
15: Blaming your headphones. Maybe it's Freaky Friday for you!
1: Maybe it's a spoonbill.
15: That was an awesome story, and I do confess as I was driving here listening to that, that I firmly believe, particularly the piwakawaka here in New Zealand, I've had too many interactions with piwakawakas in moments or in the aftermath of some kind of period of grief from and stories of friends that I speak to that have them just flying into their homes.
1: Really?
15: And it's, I love the, it's not even loving the idea of it. It feels too natural for it not to have some kind of meaning. And I know we will, I can be accused of finding meaning in just about anything, but the frequency of talking about the fact that birds are, and I think particularly actually in Te Ao Māori, it just feels like it has meaning when it comes to being somebody else.
1: Have you got a few of those stories? We could start your own feature. We'll do Freaky Friday before 2, and then after 2 we can do Random Roger. And you just share an anecdote that is
15: How long? Be completely honest with me, Jesse. We've known each other for a while now. How long have you been sitting on that? Like, actually, how long?
1: I just thought of it.
15: Did you? I'm here for you. I'll do random Roger rant.
1: James from Titahi Bay here. We saw the humpback whales from our upper deck just out from the bay today. Spouts, full breeches and big fins waving. What a real treat. Complete luck that I saw a spout out of the corner of my eye.
15: That's incredible, isn't it?
1: Someone else asks, Jesse, why did they vote you out of Vomit Socks? Well, it's a sad story. And this,
15: I want to hear it.
1: The point of this radio show is not for me to tell stories from my youth as a form of therapy, but we entered in a talent quest at the Marketplace in Hamilton, which is this little courtyard down the southern end of Victoria Street in Hood, and we made it through the heats. They really liked us, and then the big finals came, and I was in charge of the big guitar solo, and I absolutely stuffed it up, and the other members of the band never forgave me, and so they formed their own bands without me and went on to greater things.
15: This is a really sad story. You could, why don't you write a script for it? It could be a really nice film.
1: Rejection is an important part of
15: life,
1: human development.
15: And it's reflected in art across all spectrums, I would argue. Mostly written by men.
1: Kate Roger is our film critic. She's with me in the Auckland studio, as you can tell.
15: Yeah.
1: Quick question for you.
15: I hope I can answer it.
1: Should I go see Disclosure Day, Dave Disclosure?
15: I am so pumped.
1: Yeah.
15: You could come as my plus one if you'd like next week, because it's going to have its big first kind of New Zealand premiere screening. They just dropped another trailer for it. And I just wasn't really fully cognizant of the degree of casting in this thing, but also the early snippets from those that have seen it are calling it the best Spielberg in 20 years. That's a huge comment to make. Mm. But I love that the trailers are giving us a kind of a vibe, but I'm still not, you know, it's aliens, but what else is it? And what is Colin Firth doing? And why is it his eyes so blue? And then we have Emily Blunt doing stuff. We have the amazing Josh O'Connor. And it kind of also, I didn't even know the film was being made. Yeah. Suddenly we're getting trailers for a Spielberg film in a year that we're having a Chris Nolan film. And I'm going, oh, this year's pretty good.
1: Isn't that new trailer interesting in that they actually feature interview clips with Steven Spielberg, which erstwhile film critic Sam Hollis pointed out was kind of like the first time they've done that since Hitchcock days.
15: Well, it's also technically they do those and they're called featurettes, but they're not generally released as a trailer.
1: Yeah.
15: And they'll have, but I mean, it's Spielberg, isn't it? And he's been doing some really interesting press around this. And he was on Michelle Obama's podcast this week, espousing just in the most articulate way, the reason why we should go to the cinema to watch films. And he made such a valid point because it's not just the communal nature of it, but the communal nature of perhaps, and particularly in America right now, where you could be sitting in a cinema next to a human being that believes fundamentally in completely different things from you, that you could never, ever over a dinner table commune over the same, have the same shared foundation. Yeah. But you could both love the same film.
1: Oh, that's nice.
15: And I just love the way that he articulated that. I'm pumped for Disclosure Day. It's here in a couple of weeks.
1: Before we move on, do you remember Steven Spielberg's sort of cameo in The Simpsons? Where they say, we want to hire Steven Spielberg. And they say, it's too expensive. It's Mr. Burns. And he says, okay, get me his nearest Mexican non-trade union equivalent. And they hire Senor Spielberg. So they had to be there. From the Simpsons classic seasons.
15: It's amazing how you remember all of these little things. It's a gift and a skill. We have another former colleague, Daniel Rutledge, who is exactly the same, who can just absolutely recite song lyrics and lines from Arnold Schwarzenegger films at me verbatim. And it's just kind of, I can't even remember my son's name half the time now. Sorry, Max.
1: If the men of the world could put their energy into something useful rather than remembering lines from TV and
15: imagine movie. The world we'd live in, Jesse. A really good one.
1: Finding Emily in cinemas now.
15: Okay, again, I don't mean to kind of name drop the fact that we've been mates for a little while now, but have you really ever seen me fall in love with a rom-com?
1: I don't think I have, no.
15: So it's just not my genre. They're done sloppily. They're generally a cliche riddled, just heavy sugar fest that never hits home for me. And the lovely Richard from the Lido messaged me and he said, we have this film in cinemas right now called Finding Emily. Nobody is Finding Emily. There was like no one there on the first day. It's already been open for a week and a half and nobody's been going to see it. And I thought, oh, that's okay, that's weird. So I thought, I'm going to go and see it. And I went to the cinema yesterday. I was the only person in the cinema for the screening, which was a morning screening on a Thursday. So no judgment here. People should be at work or at school. But I was in the movies. And
1: saddest possible way to watch a rom-com by yourself on a Tuesday morning.
15: Can you?
1: An empty movie theatre.
15: That was very judgy. That was very, very judgy.
1: Why do I
15: have to have someone next to me in order to see the love on screen?
1: No, but you could have like done it when some other people were watching and just by yourself.
15: Which is even
1: completely
15: more
1: completely by yourself. So
15: I am going to take you to task on this.
1: You did it for us.
15: That's my perfect viewing experience in a weird way. I'm not a very romantic person. In fact, my heart is stone cold at this point. So I was like, what abs? Anyway, this film is set in Manchester. It's actually a rom-com that you, Jesse Mulligan, would absolutely love.
1: Cool.
15: And it's a classic little story of this lovely character, Owen, who is played by this up-and-coming, very kind of, he's got that kind of vibe that he could be the love child of Liam Gallagher and the guy from Blur. What's the hot guy from
1: Damon Albarn.
15: It's kind of a mix of those two, except Look, really
1: I don't know
15: nice.
1: how you think human conception works.
15: Oh, does that not work that way?
1: I don't think so.
15: Oh, okay, that's a shame. It should, because he's got that kind of vibe. He's a musician and he meets this girl at a club and then he gets her name and what he thinks is her number, but it's missing a digit. So he goes on a kind of a wander around Manchester and the university campus trying to find her in the most kind of untoxic and quite delicious way. And then along for the ride comes another Emily, who is a psychology student, and she quietly, without his knowledge, uses him as a case study, and she helps him go on what turns into a very fraught mission and a very public mission to hunt this girl down. And it's set, in a way, against this amazing musical backdrop of Manchester. He's got this fabulous Mancunian accent. He's actually great. From Leicester, though. And Angoria Rice plays the lead character of the Emily that's alongside him. She's an Australian playing an American in Manchester. So go figure that out. But everything about it, I hearken it, you're again of my age. There is an absolute classic from the late 80s that stars John Cusack as Lloyd Dobler. It's called Say Anything. Mm-hmm. And I'm getting really the same vibes of Lloyd Dobler in this.
1: Is that got a Peter Gabriel track?
15: Yep, he holds his huge big water blaster.
1: Yeah.
15: What's it
1: Ghetto
15: called?
1: Blaster.
15: Thank you. And it's just got that kind of vibe and a bit of kind of, a little bit When Harry Met Sally. I was
1: more thinking about the 2001 Lance Bass vehicle On the Line.
15: Okay.
1: Where he meets a young woman on the subway and then spends the rest of the movie trying to find her in New York City.
15: Oh, how amazing. Yeah. I need to watch that.
1: Yeah.
15: And does he find her?
1: I presume you've seen all the NSYNC movie vehicles. You have to watch the movie and find out.
15: Okay.
1: I don't know why I'm so chatty today. Apologies, listeners.
15: No, I love how chatty you are.
1: No, I think it's just a Friday thing.
15: Yeah, I do get a Friday vibe.
1: Sounds good, though. Sounds really good.
15: It's not just good. It's absolutely awesome. Terrific. Doesn't stay overstay its welcome. And it's this perfect little joy bomb. And I blimmin' loved it. So can you, are screenings still on? There's not very many late night screenings or evening screenings, but this is a long weekend. The weather could go here or there across the Motu. If you can find Finding Emily, can you please do me this favour and go see it? In fact, the more of us that go, in fact, there might be more screenings of it. It's an absolute delight for a girls' outing, a boys' outing, whatever you want.
1: What does this listener mean when they say, Jessie, the Emily film is fab if you are 18?
15: No, I disagree. Thank you so much for your text. I don't mean to say I disagree. I say it would be
1: Dom
15: great
1: got
15: if
1: a,
15: you're 18.
1: Dom got a text during his movie review last week and I thought he was going to go them.
15: Oh, really? I would never do that. I love feedback. I love the animated discourse that movies and basically incite in us. Not violence, but chat.
1: Are they suggesting that it's racy, but racy?
15: No, it's not racy. They're sort of, and it is, that kind of is, it's like this YA pitch. But I'm a woman of a certain age and I absolutely love the tone of it. I loved that it was two characters you could really kind of get behind. And even if you could see the ending or bits of the plot coming from the lobby, I was okay with it because I was enjoying my time with them. I tell you another great thing about this film, because it's a Friday and I'm very chatty. Mm. All of the supporting characters were so perfectly formed, from the brother to the friends. It was, they all had their little moment and they never felt redundant in any way. And I absolutely loved that about it. But, dear listener, I do appreciate your feedback.
1: Great. One more.
15: Yes, please.
1: Colours of Time at the French Film Festival.
15: Oui, oui, monsieur. The French Film
1: Festival.
15: Bonjour. Has started and I love it. And I went to the opening night film and I hadn't seen it. It was called Colours of Time and had no idea what it was about. It looked like a period piece from the poster, and indeed part of it is in the Belle Epoque sort of Monet era of France. But it's also back and forth in time. So essentially the film opens on a large group of people who've been summoned together by a local council because they're all descendants of this one French woman, and her house is in the place where they want to build a huge supermarket, but they need their permission to sell and mow the house down. And a little group of them are selected to go into the house, and they find all of these photos and pictures and paintings, and together they kind of, by looking back into the past history of their lives and the family tree, they connect with each other. But we also have the story of this beautiful character, Adele, and how it all came to pass. And it's like the past informing the future. And, you know, you've got to look back as you go forward. And it ended up shockingly being really emotional. I got to the end and I was getting a little teary. And I think also the older you get, the more interested we are. You're not living life as fast, and we're kind of interested in what my great-grandfather, Sir William Roger, was getting up to in Glasgow when he was 8. And the story is really informed by the connectivity of family and legacy. And if you love Impressionist art, you'll be into it too. So that kicked it off, and it's a whole month up and down the Motu where you can dive into some fabulous French films. So get amongst.
1: Great. Two lovely recommendations there for you.
15: You're
1: Thank
15: so
1: you.
15: Welcome.
1: If you want to go see a movie this weekend, Colours of Time at the French Film Festival.
15: It's a long weekend, and please get amongst it. There's so much lovely stuff on at your local cinema right now.
1: And Finding Emily. Cinemas now. You're the only guest where I get halfway through a sentence.
15: I have noticed that. Should
1: pause,
15: I take it as
1: a contribution
15: compliment?
1: And then just pick it up like nothing ever happened?
15: Is that because you didn't really want my contribution in the first place?
1: Now, you would be familiar with Katie Tunstall, wouldn't you?
15: Yep.
1: She's playing tonight at the power station, if you can believe it.
15: At the power station?
1: Yeah.
15: It's far too tiny.
1: I once watched her at the V Music Festival in Britain. Let's take a bit of Katie Tunstall.
15: I think we might have been at that same V. I saw her at that festival as well.
1: Did you?
15: Yes, I did.
1: Was the band James playing there as well?
15: I don't remember.
1: Okay, we'll catch up during the song.
15: Can't wait.
1: Everyone else can
15: Can't wait.
1: Finally get a break
15: from us. Yeah, amongst yourselves.

0: RNZ National, Katie Tunstall. Anyone going along tonight and really excited about it? Send me a text on 2101. Well, now is the time of the week where I wander into Studio B, pick up my script and realise I've only got pages 5, 6 and 7 of a 7-page script. What does it say on pages 1 to 5? I'm just going to have to guess until I get a break during the news headlines, or perhaps one of my team can bring them in, but I do know that it says something along the lines of, it's time for New Zealand Live now, and it's our weekly showcase of New Zealand's best musical talents. Joining us today in studio, Maynard Larkin. Kia ora.
1: Kia ora.
0: Nice to see you.
1: Nice to see you too.
0: Look at this incredible band that you have assembled.
1: Yeah, I'm so lucky. We've got Dave Rollins over here, Shannon Fowler, James Mack, Matt Clampett, and my bro-in-law, John O'Sawyer.
0: Very good. And how did you convince these reprobates to come and join you for a 2 p.m. session today?
1: Oh, how did I? Well, Jono's kind of locked in because he's married to my sister.
0: Yeah.
1: And then the rest of the guys, it was just shenanigans. And I said, hey, well, actually, Shannon, I think Shannon, you knew James and you knew Dave. So I met these guys for the first time. And then I had known Matt from, like, we had hung out years ago. And then, so I knew he was a friendly guy. And then, yeah, and then everyone just was down. So I feel very, like, fortunate.
0: Is it true Shannon's your brother? Have I got that right?
2: Not true.
1: Not true, but Shannon performs as Tom Lark,
0: yeah.
1: And my surname is Larkin.
0: Yeah, I am sure that I read that out earlier this week, so apologies.
1: That would be awesome.
0: Yeah, but your working relationship goes way back.
1: Yeah, so we probably started working together, I think around 2016. We made some singles back when I was making rap stuff, and then a few years later, we made some more singles, and so kind of released those around 2016 to 2020. And it's always fun, like, working with Shannon. I was saying to someone before, it's always just, like, a fun hangout. I'm always looking forward to, like, the studio session, because it's, like, yeah, it is like hanging out with your brother or, like, your best friend, you know?
0: Yeah, I love it. Well, I would love to hear a song. So what will you start us off with today?
1: All right, we're going to start the set with Rattlesnake Boy.
0: Thank you.

0: That was outstanding. Thank you.
1: Thank you.
0: Love that song. You're listening to Maynard Larkin, who's our guest on New Zealand Live. Thanks to the team for finding my script. Presenter without a script is lost. So now you may know Maynard as the rap artist Randa. And now Maynard's back releasing music under his own name. And so the music you hear today is from his debut alt country album, Rattlesnake Boy, which was released last week. And we'll have a chat about that after the headlines with Evie Ashton.
2: Kia ora, Jesse. The Prime Minister is defending a lack of relief from the cost of living in the budget, saying he believes voters understand the big picture. The government is putting $50,000 towards a bid by Hawke's Bay growers to buy a soon-to-close McCain's factory. Donations to ACT have topped $1 million, putting the party well ahead of its coalition partners. And Foreign Minister Winston Peters is set to visit Samoa this weekend for its 64th anniversary. Those are the headlines on RNZ National. Our next news and weather, including a mountain forecast, are at 3.
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0: Kia ora, this is New Zealand Live, our weekly musical showcase. Maynard Larkin is our guest today. So tell me about the journey from rap to country.
1: Yeah, I remember in 2019 I just started listening to a lot more country music, and I also had this desire to sort of use my voice differently, I guess, kind of challenge myself a bit more. Mm-hmm. But at the time, I didn't really believe in myself as a singer. I felt like I could write songs, but I didn't feel like I could sing them. I don't know, I just hadn't really sung before. Like, yeah. I was so used to rapping, and that felt very natural for me. And then throughout the pandemic, I was just actually writing a lot of poetry, like quite earnest poetry. And then kind of by 2022, Shannon had just finished making his country record.
0: His excellent country record.
1: Yeah, yeah. And so, like, yeah, it was so good. And then he had an instrumental, and we decided to have a session. And actually, that was when we made Gossip, which is the next song I'm going to play. So yeah. this was basically, like, the first demo before we even decided it was going to be an album.
0: Thank you. I'm looking forward to hearing that. I'm just going to pass on a message to my team member, Ursula. I can hear you in my headphones, Ursula, which is a little bit distracting, but I know it's a button that sometimes goes to a different studio, so it's coming to my ears today. Do you have country music artists that you love and that you thought that's kind of the sound that I want to head towards?
1: Yeah, I think so. At first, I was just, like, 2019, I had a CD player in my car, so I was listening to Orville Peck, that album Pony, just start to finish. Uh-huh. Like, yeah, I really love that album. And I think also seeing country music from, like, a queer perspective was really cool. Mm. I found that really interesting.
0: Is there much of that out there?
1: I think there is now. Yeah. Like, I'd say in the last 5 years, there's been a lot more, and there are a lot of, like, queer line dancing events overseas, and there's been a couple here, which is really cool. Yeah, I'm also really interested in, like, the bravado of country music too. Like, it's quite masculine, so I feel like I'm playing with that and, like, subverting it a little bit. Mm. Is quite fun, and yeah.
0: Thank you. What will you do next for us?
1: So yeah, this song's called Gossip. It's the first song that we made together for this album. Yeah, hope you enjoy.
0: Great, over to you.

0: All right, Maynard Larkin with gossip from the new album Rattlesnake Boy, which is out now. And nice to hear a bit of your sort of signature humour on that track. Because actually some of this album is a bit more serious, right, than what we may have heard from you before.
1: Yeah, totally. I feel like my new music, it's there are definitely some of those similar, like, playful undertones and points of humour, but I definitely feel like it's a lot more earnest and kind of more authentic to maybe some of my life experiences in the last few years.
0: Yeah, cool. And do the songs on the album sort of hang together? Is there a thread running throughout?
1: Yeah, there is. So basically at the start we have this guy and his dream is to become a great professional wrestler.
0: Oh, yeah.
1: And you kind of see him throughout the album achieve that dream. But then when he gets it, he's kind of like, oh, well, I have a lot of problems and I'm not super healthy, but I also have what I've always wanted. So it's about him kind of just reflecting on how to feel whole and also figuring out, does he leave behind his first love, his passion, which is the ring, or does he leave that behind, or does he just stick to it because it's the first thing?
0: Yeah,
1: it's his identity, you know.
0: And interestingly, or maybe paradoxically, it sounds like some of the music and the writing has been influenced by your own life and has been sort of a way of processing some of the stuff going on in your own life. And so why choose that kind of format of a third person kind of fictional world to do that?
1: I mean, I kind of feel like it's the easiest thing to hide behind.
0: Yeah.
1: Like, no, that's not about that breakup I had in 2021. It's obviously the Rattlesnake Boy.
0: Yeah, yeah.
1: Talking about his lover in the Southwest,
0: yeah,
1: is it?
0: Yeah, that's good.
1: In 1986.
0: And professional wrestling? I mean,
1: yeah.
0: You could have chosen anything, I suppose.
1: Yeah, I mean, I was just a huge fan growing up.
0: Were
1: it was
0: you?
1: Almost like, yeah, it was a big escape for me, really, just growing up, especially like, you know, like being trans but not really having the words for that yet and being like emo and, you know, when you're going through the teenage years, it's so tough. And so, yeah, like wrestling and music and skateboarding, I think, were my three big, like,
0: cool
1: things.
0: Who was your wrestler? Who did you support?
1: Oh, I was obsessed with Jeff Hardy.
0: Okay.
1: I would sew up these armbands and cut holes in them and I'd, like, sell them to moms on Trade Me. And then they'd, like, give them to their sons who wanted to dress up like Jeff Hardy.
0: So good. Yeah, my era is a bit before that. I was more of a Brutus the Barber Beefcake kind of guy. But
1: awesome.
0: But I went through the same phase as you did. What is it about wrestling, eh?
1: Yeah.
0: It's so ridiculous from the outside.
1: Totally. I think it must be the pageantry.
0: Yeah.
1: And maybe that contrast between these big kind of bruising bodies, but then like the showmanship and the camp nature of it.
0: Yeah,
1: all.
0: Yeah, yeah. Have you watched the documentary about Vince McMahon, the owner?
1: Yes, I have, and Shannon actually watched it as part of his research, co-writing this album.
0: Yeah.
2: I watched them all.
0: I really enjoyed it.
2: Yeah.
0: For three or four parter.
1: Gnarly stuff.
0: Okay, well, we can't talk about wrestling all day, Maynard, so you're going to play another song for us?
1: Yes.

0: Oh, what a great version of that song. Thank you.
1: Thank you.
0: That was cool. And nice use of your rap skills as well.
1: Yeah, totally. Yeah. It's a good little bridge for rap to country.
0: Yeah.
1: Classic Bic.
0: Are you done with rap now, do you think?
1: No, I love rap. I'll always be like working on that stuff. And I love rap bars, but I think I can work on different projects. I think I want to work on like different stuff at the same time. And yeah, because I, you know, making art and writing, it's very like cathartic and therapeutic. Mm. So I feel like the more I do it, the more kind of sane and grounded I feel.
0: And is Randa like a persona for you?
1: Yeah, I feel like it was definitely like a persona or a project. I don't think I'd ever use that name again. I just think it represents like a younger version of myself.
0: Yeah.
1: Yeah, but it feels cool. It feels like, it doesn't feel like weird to let go of it, you know? It feels like positive.
0: Well, you achieved a lot of success with that.
1: Thanks.
0: Tell me about the Air New Zealand safety video.
1: Oh yeah, that was like 2018. Yeah, that was kind of wild. I was just working so many different jobs at the time, like hospital jobs and bartending. And so I wasn't really feeling very grounded. And then the good thing about that job was like, we had a brief and we had a month to do it. And I was like, oh, this is kind of nice when someone's like, we want this, can you make this?
0: Mm.
1: And so I guess it was nice, like, making something for other people. Like, it was an interesting process.
0: Yeah. And then you found yourself kind of in the middle of a bit of a media storm over it, right?
1: Yeah, it was kind of funny. Like, I mean, not funny, I shouldn't say funny, but, yeah, so many people hated it. And I remember someone texting me or calling me one day. I think it was, like, like a friend or something, and they were like, oh, are you okay? And I was like, what are you talking about? I just woke up. And then, I don't know, they're like, oh, don't look at the Herald. And then they're like, don't worry, it's happened to me before. And I was, I don't know, it's weird. I didn't really take it personally, just because it really was just a job.
0: Yeah.
1: It
0: wasn't like your artistic self-esteem was wrapped up in rapping on the Air New Zealand safety video.
1: No, I was kind of like, because I don't know, I'm just like, I'll be goofy and I'll be cringe and like, I'm kind of happy to do something embarrassing and be like, oh, whoops. But yeah, no, I felt kind of okay about it.
0: And then this is cool. You got to do a bit of a collab with Auckland University, Vaccination.
1: Yeah.
0: Where you managed to get both Chloe Swarbrick and David Seymour in the same video.
1: Yeah.
0: That's an achievement.
1: That was kind of fun. I was so down at the time. I was so depressed. Jono knows because like he's my brother-in-law. And so I was just being such an emo because I had this big breakup. And then Joel, who was flatmates with my good friend Emma, he's like, hey, do you want to do this song in his American accent?
0: You sound like him, yeah.
1: Yeah, and I was like, why not? I was like, I need to get out of my pit.
0: Yeah, it's Joel Rindelab, who became a bit of minor celebrity himself during the COVID years. Okay, what would you like to play for us next?
1: Well, next song is called Lost My Smile.
0: Very good.

0: Losing My Smile by Maynard Larkin, our guest on New Zealand Live today. Lost My Smile, rather. My apologies. A song inspired by what exactly, Maynard?
1: So in 1997, Shawn Michaels, he had the championship belt in the WWF, and he went on to an episode of Monday Night Raw. And he's obviously struggling at the times, maybe with injuries, maybe pill addiction. They said, what's wrong? Like, why are you leaving? Why are you taking a break? And he said, well, basically, I've lost something, and I've lost some things, and one of those things has been my smile. And so that it's kind of known in the wrestling world as the night Shawn Michaels lost his smile. So I just thought that it would be cool to like have a real life scenario that could inspire one of the tracks.
0: Very good. When I was watching wrestling, Shawn Michaels was the tag team partner of Marty Jannetty. They had a little tag team.
1: Wow.
0: It's called the Rockers.
1: Did you ever think, oh, Shawn Michaels will blow up and then Marty Jannetty will just be a chill guy?
0: They were the real, real pretty boys. Yeah. They weren't my style, you know, but right. They were very popular at my school.
1: Wow, cool.
0: You got some live shows coming up?
1: Yes, I do. So next Friday on June 5th, we are opening up for Kate Le Bon at the Power Station. So
0: cool.
1: Go get your tickets. It's going to be a lovely show.
0: Fantastic. I thought I had another one here as well.
1: Yes, 26th of June at Whammy. We're going to have an album release show, and that it's going to be excellent. There's going to be a few surprises. Let me just tell you that.
0: Great. Must feel cool to have an album out in the world.
1: It's pretty cool. Like, yeah, especially because we were working on it for so many years, Aishan. And
2: yeah.
1: And so, like, to finally have it out, it's kind of like a dream, really.
0: You doing vinyl?
1: Yes.
0: Great.
1: Yep. Go get out there, cop the vinyl.
0: Yeah. And your sort of the visuals have always been a big part of your performing life. Have you done music videos for the latest tracks, or will you?
1: Yes. So I've done two videos with my young friend Alexei Foster. He's very talented. He's only 23 years old. So he directed the video for One Headlight and also Lost My Smile. I have another video for Rattlesnake Boy, who Joe Curtis helped us out with. He shot that on VHS. And Empty Street, Ellie Burns from, she's awesome. She directed that video, so pretty fun vibes.
0: Cool. Well, you won the Best Music Video Award in, I think, 2019. You've been nominated for others. So looking forward to seeing how these ones go as well. All sorts of awards, actually, in Maynard's past. And I think you're going to play Empty Streets to finish, are you?
1: Yes, we are. So Empty Street is our last track.
0: What did you do for the video?
1: Oh, for the video, well, we shot with a green screen, so I dressed up in some country gear and sang the song, and then we basically had, then we went to a bar and we had like real-life friends singing along as if they were seeing me in the karaoke video. So it's kind of like a buzzy, there's the karaoke world and then there's the real world, and at one point I toss a hat out of the karaoke world and it flies into the real world.
0: Love it. And is it hard to find a good country outfit in this country?
1: I tell you what, I don't think it is, really. I think, there's this place under Flying Out, actually, under the Flying Out record store. It's called Bad News, and it's, like, really sick, curated vintage. But I think they have lots of good, like, country-looking stuff. And
0: great.
1: Yeah.
0: Where's Flying Out?
1: It's on Pitt Street.
0: Great. Thank you. Oh, yeah, I know that. Underneath them, right. Okay. Thank you so much for coming in.
1: Thank you for having me.
0: It's been great fun. Love the new sounds.
1: Cool, thanks.
0: All
1: appreciate
0: the best.
1: It.
0: And we'll go out with one more from Maynard Larkin. This is Empty Street.
1: Thank you.

0: fantastic. Might have been my favourite. Love that. Thank you.
1: Sweet. Thank you, Jesse.
0: Empty Streets, Maynard Larkin. If you'd like to look him up in all the usual places. And the album, his debut alt country album, is called Rattlesnake Boy. Okay, we're coming up to 3 o'clock. Julie Busso is our chef today. We so look forward to her recipes. And today, check this out for the winter weather sort of encroaching and things getting colder. Braised balsamic beef. And guess what? It's cooked in a slow cooker. And who doesn't love a new slow cooker recipe? So that's coming up. Beef that gets fork tender while you're at work doing something else. We're also doing Critter of the Week. Do you know how a humpback whale feeds? I did not. But Nicola Tookie blew my mind. More on that conversation after 3:30.
2: RNZ News at 3 o'clock. Good afternoon. Ahi ahi marie. I'm Evie Ashton. A Canterbury man behind the country's biggest illegal lottery has avoided jail, but his sentence is still undecided. Waiariki McIlroy Jones and his company, Jones LRC Limited, were due to be sentenced at the Christchurch District Court today for running online lotteries that brought in more than $11 million. During a brief hearing, Judge Raoul Neave indicated the 25-year-old won't be jailed, but more time is needed to consider his punishment. McIlroy Jones' unlicensed giveaways escalated between June 2022 and July 2023, culminating in a planned prize of a mortgage-free home in Rangiora. He'll be formally sentenced next month. Coalition parties say a proposed law allowing the government to use AI to make decisions about people's benefits will make welfare system administration more efficient. The Social Security Act Amendment Bill is being debated under urgency in Parliament and allows wider use of automated decision-making. National MP Scott Simpson has introduced it, saying the current system involves unnecessary manual processing, duplication and inconsistencies.
3: It also means staff are spending less time supporting people into work and more time on administration. And that's not good enough for the clients of MSD or taxpayers. This bill fixes that.
2: Scott Simpson says the bill requires appropriate safeguards. The finance minister says she agrees with a top economist who's cast doubt over Treasury's forecast that the government's books will return to surplus within 3 years. The budget yesterday projected a return to surplus in 2028-29, a year earlier than expected. ANZ chief economist Sharon Zollner says given global uncertainty, it's not at all clear the return to surplus will happen. Nicola Willis says that's partly why the government is being so prudent, and it acknowledges the uncertainty by putting aside money for future fuel responses. Nurses are worried there won't be enough staff to manage 185 new beds at Whangarei Hospital. The budget has promised a $680 million boost in capital funding for regional hospital upgrades, including a new building in Whangarei. But the kaiwhakahaere at the nurses' organisation, Kerry Nuku, says new beds are no good unless they have staff to go with them.
4: We're not addressing that simple issue, which is to increase the staff to get people seen through the system better. We're just hoping that miraculously, 150 beds are going to nurse themselves.
2: Kerry Nuku says funding hospital facilities that will take years to build is just kicking the can down the road when it comes to fixing the health system. US officials say they're closing in on an arrangement to extend their ceasefire with Iran for 60 days. President Donald Trump has yet to sign off on it, the ABC's Lauren Day reports.
5: The tentative agreement, which still needs the president's final approval, would reportedly include reopening the Strait of Hormuz with unrestricted access, the US Navy lifting its blockade, a commitment from Iran not to pursue a nuclear weapon, and a US commitment to discuss sanctions relief. Iranian state media says the reports are false. The Trump administration has said a deal was close multiple times before, only for talks to stall. The news comes as the fragile ceasefire between the US and Iran appeared to be on shaky ground, with the two parties trading strikes.
2: Donations to the ACT Party have topped $1 million, putting the party well ahead of its coalition partners for donations. Details just released show ACT received a $600,000 boost in the past 20 days, almost doubling its total. Since the beginning of the year, ACT has received $1.2 million in donations. National has $728,000 and New Zealand First $500,000. Opposition parties have far lower totals, with Labour raising $180,000, roughly one-seventh of ACT's total. And Brent Impey has been appointed as the new chairperson of RNZ's board. Paula Browning and Richard Delabarca have also been appointed by the Media and Communications Minister as new governors. Paul Goldsmith says the three-year appointments will support RNZ to be a financially sustainable and trusted state broadcaster. Mr. Impey, who's been on the board since 2024, says he brings a commitment to journalistic independence. He says he will also advocate for robust audience and performance measurement. That's the news. Koe nā, ngā pitapita kōrero. A short forecast and a mountain forecast are next.
1: In Northland, one peninsula has become an important home for the North Island brown kiwi.
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2: Now the short forecast, ahead of the mountain forecast from Met Service to midnight at Ahoroi Saturday. Northland, Auckland, Coromandel and Bay of Plenty, partly cloudy with isolated showers. For the rest of the Ika Maui, the North Island, mainly fine weather. Some fog tomorrow morning, isolated showers from Waikato to Taranaki tomorrow afternoon. Nelson and Marlborough, fine today. Rain from tomorrow afternoon in Nelson and the inland Marlborough ranges. From Buller to Fiordland, mainly fine. Tonight, drizzle for Fiordland, then rain in Westland and Fiordland tomorrow afternoon. Canterbury, Otago and Southland, mainly fine at first. Some low cloud or fog overnight. A few spots of rain in Otago and Southland tomorrow night. Chatham Islands, a few showers today, otherwise cloudy. Now the mountain forecast midnight Saturday for the North Island at Okumura Forest Park. Mainly fine weather. Isolated showers this afternoon and evening. Te Papakura o Taranaki to Tongariro National Park. Partly cloudy with isolated light showers developing by tomorrow morning. Te Uruwera to Ruahine and also Tararua Forest Parks. Fine spells. Winds are light, then northwesterly developing tomorrow morning, strong to gale in exposed places, with a freezing level above 3,000 metres. Looking at the Waipounamu, the South Island, Kaikoura Ranges, fine weather. Fiordland National Park, cloud and patchy drizzle developing this evening, turning to rain tomorrow afternoon. For the remaining South Island areas, mainly fine, then cloud increasing tomorrow morning. Scattered rain developing in the afternoon, becoming widespread in the evening. Winds are northerlies developing this evening, gales from tomorrow morning, becoming severe in exposed places at night. The freezing level is 2,600 metres, sloping down to 2,100 metres in the south, rising to 2,900 metres everywhere tomorrow evening. It is 7 minutes past three, and you're on Afternoons with Jesse Mulligan.
0: Kia ora, thank you, Evie. You can get in touch anytime on 2101. We love a Friday afternoon. Got a few regular features, including a recipe, which is coming up in a moment. What else are we doing? We've got Critter of the Week with the humpback whale. Tony Stamp gives us a bit of a report from the Aotearoa Music Awards last night. And for weekend stuff, we're talking to Sylvia Sanford, interior designer, who is here to talk about how you can make your ceiling shine. What a great topic. I better make sure I leave some room for Sylvia. Don't try and squeeze her too close to the headlines. So let's get straight into it with Julie Busso. Hi, Julie.
7: Yeah, hi there, Jesse. How are you?
0: I have high hopes for this recipe because it involves beef and it involves a slow cooker. And both those things are quite rare in our recipe slot. So thank you for bringing them together for us.
7: Oh, cool. Yeah, very good. Well, I just thought with the long weekend, and I don't know, but I've been waiting for the weather to get really cold in Auckland. And it hasn't really been cold. But
0: no.
7: I thought any day it's going to get really freezing, and this is going to be the perfect recipe.
0: Yeah.
7: But of course, out of Auckland anyway, in other parts of the country, it is cold. So yeah, it seemed like the perfect time to do this. And it's not a, well, you know, slow cookers are not difficult to use, and they do produce really succulent meat, and that's something that I think we can all give a round of applause for that.
0: What cut are we using, please?
7: I've gone for blade steak, so that's cut from the shoulder blade. So it's a muscle that's used quite a lot. It's very lean, and that's the reason why it needs to be cooked slowly. Otherwise, it will be tough and dry. So a braise is perfect for it because that means you're sitting the piece of meat on some vegetables with some liquid around. So plenty of liquid, plenty of steam, and that will keep it nice and tender. And any of the gristle parts have time to soften down and, become gelatinous, which is really beautiful in the meat. So it's a really nice thing to do.
0: Okay. How do we do it, please?
7: First thing is read your recipe, because Jesse, I gave this a test through yesterday, and I thought, oh, there's a mistake in my recipe, but I hadn't looked at step one. I'd just gone straight into step two.
0: Okay, so you didn't trim the excess fat from the beef.
7: A little worse than that. I didn't marinate it, but anyway, I had the slow cooker preheated and had the vegetables softening down already, and I just thought, well, you know, because you can put the meat into the marinade, which is just balsamic vinegar. You can do that for 3 to 24 hours. Well, it just had 45 minutes, so... You know, that's all right. And then the meat, yes, you can cut any fat off the meaty parts. Leave the cap of fat on because that'll sit on top of the meat and that will melt and that will keep the meat tender as well and provide some flavour.
0: Oh,
7: but you can stud the meaty parts with little cloves of, pieces of garlic and little sprigs of rosemary. Of course, I was in this fantasy land and I was imagining I'm doing a leg of lamb, you know, with a little tufts of rosemary on top. And then I go and check my recipe. Oh, the meaty parts are meant to be studded with rosemary and garlic.
0: Right.
7: Honestly, yeah. It was one of those days. But
0: okay.
7: the thing is, you're getting some flavour from the rosemary and garlic. So make those little cuts quite deep, poke them in, and that's your flavour. So then you've had your beef, and I've got a 1.8 kg piece of blade steak, and this is enough to serve 8 to 10 people, or if you've got a smaller household, of course, you're going to get a couple of meals out of it. So, it does make a reasonably, we have to say, because beef is expensive, but this is probably your cheapest cut. So quite a big piece. You marinate it in 1 cup of balsamic vinegar. This is not your expensive tradizionale, that you bought back from Italy. something from the supermarket. Try and look for one that doesn't have too much caramel or additives to it. I tend to put the meat and the balsamic vinegar in a plastic bag, in a bowl, and then the reason you do that is that it's easy to turn the meat over in that plastic bag to make sure that it's all the meat's getting covered with that balsamic vinegar during the time that you do have to marinate it. Okay, so when you're ready to cook it, prepare some vegetables, a medium onion peeled and thickly sliced, 2 carrots peeled and thickly sliced, 1 leek trimmed, halved, washed, and cut into half rounds. Put those into a saucepan with a tablespoon of oil, lid on, and cook gently for 15 minutes. And you can be doing that while you're preparing the meat. Now, I know some people just put everything into the slow cooker in one go. That's fine too, but you will extract more flavour by softening those vegetables down first. They really open up and all the flavour comes out. You then put that on the base of your slow cooker, the meat on top, it immediately gets some of that flavour from those vegetables absorbed in it. So it is worth doing that if you can. So we've got the vegetables softened. We put them in the slow cooker, preheated for a good half hour on the high setting. Put the beef in, fat side down to begin, sprinkle with 1/2 teaspoon of salt, turn the beef over, pour in your marinade juices, all that lovely balsamic vinegar, and then sprinkle the top of the beef with another 1/2 teaspoon of salt. So you've ended up with the fat on the top. That's the important thing.
0: Yep.
7: Lid on, and away you go off and do whatever it is you want to do for 6 hours, 7 hours. And
0: you probably can't overcook it, right, Julie?
7: I really don't know what would happen if you did it for 12 hours. I think it would just continue to fall apart. And maybe that's a good thing. But 6 to 8 hours is, you know, 5 is really minimum. Yeah. But I reckon a good 6 to 7 hours. Yeah. Yep, mm-hmm. On the high setting. Then you've got the choice. You can take your beef out. You've got a lot of really beautifully flavoured liquid in there with the very, very softened vegetables, which you can serve. The carrots could be a little bit on the sharp side from that vinegar, but they're okay. But you've got to look at that liquid. That will have a lot of fat from the meat, which you don't actually want to serve. Mm-hmm. So if you've got a fat separating jug, that's a fantastic thing. That's a little jug that's got the spout is low down by the bottom of the jug. You pour your liquid in, the fat comes to the top.
0: Cool.
7: And when you tilt the little jug, the liquid goes out the spout and the fat is sitting on top. So you keep the fat and you can throw that away later. So, but if you don't have one of those, it's the old scooping out with a spoon.
0: That's so clever.
7: Or if you wanted to make this ahead of time, cool it, let it chill, the fat will come to the top. It's really easy to remove it. So that's another process, but you need another day for that to happen. But you don't need to thicken the juices. They're just gorgeously flavoured. You do want to have something like a really lovely mash to go with this. Mm. It could be potato. It could be a creamed kind of parsnip thing, and that's really easy to do. You can do that in a food processor. You can't make potato mash in a food processor. It'll go to glue. Parsnips, you can cook them until tender, chop them up, put them in the food processor, a bit of garlic if you wish, drizzle in a bit of cream, a bit of butter, salt and pepper, whiz it up. You've got a fabulous, really, really tasty mash to go with the beef. Parsnips and beef are a winner together. And maybe, I don't know, some Brussels sprouts on the side or whatever your favourite green veg is. And delicious.
0: Sounding so good. Yeah.
7: Dinner.
0: Really good. Thank you. Did you mention the forks? You're going to pull it, shred it together. You might have said that.
7: Oh, yeah, you can. When you serve it, serve it with a couple of forks, and you should just be able to pull. You don't carve it. You just pull it apart with your forks. Nice, messy plate in the centre of the table, and lots of the liquid. And you'll be surprised at how much of that liquid, it just sort of gets absorbed in the meat when you're pulling it apart and serving it. It's delicious flavours, and I think just one of those things that ticks along. As you say, you could do it while you're at work. Hey, and if you don't have balsamic vinegar, but you've got a good flavoured vinegar, which could be sherry vinegar, or it could be a really good red wine vinegar, you could use that, but I'd cut that down from 1 cup to 1/2 and make that up with water.
0: Thank you, Julie.
7: You could do that. Cool. Thanks, Jessie.
0: Julie Busso from Shared Kitchen, where you can browse some other recipes of hers. If you'd like that one, just text the word recipe to 2101 and we'll text you the link back. We only want the word recipe. Put anything else in there, it won't work. Recipe to 2101, Tony Stamp.
8: Kia ora, Jesse.
0: Nice to see you.
8: And you.
0: Did you have a fun night at the awards, music awards last night?
8: It was a fun night. It was a good vibe. It was a different venue. We were at the Civic Theatre.
0: Great venue.
8: A little bit more intimate. It reminded me of the Silver Scrolls when they were in Christchurch at their theatre down there. Forgive me, I cannot remember the name, but the tiered seating and everything just does give it that more intimate vibe. Yeah, very, very festive, as you'd expect.
0: Jeez, I'm blanking on the name as well.
8: That's so bad. I'm coming straight away with a mystery.
0: Okay.
8: But no, great
0: Theatre Royal, thanks.
8: Isaac Theatre Royal, there you go. I suppose if you were to criticise last night's ceremony, it was perhaps a bit predictable, but maybe that just means that the right people won. Mm-hmm. I was particularly happy with Best Alternative winner, which went to Ma from Ponicky for her album Blame It on the Weather. That was a bit of a surprise, I think. Maybe the only surprise, but a very welcome one.
0: Yeah, cool. What have you got on the show tomorrow?
8: Tomorrow, we are going to be covering the awards with a few backstage interviews that So'o Malo Eteni Schwalga conducted. Finn Andrews from The Vales is going to join me live and kind of preview an album that he's got in the works, talk through a few of the tunes. Corey Champion is a new Fat Freddy's Drop member and a jazz musician in his own right. He's talking with Kara. Cheyenne Kuti, the son of Fela Kuti, Afrobeat Nigerian legend. He spoke with Maggie Tweedy. We're going to have Cerebian.
0: Percussion Nepo Baby.
8: Percussion Nepo Baby, exactly. We're having Cerebian for a live performance. You know these guys? So a little bit under the radar, perhaps. It's a solo project of a guy called Callum Moa. He will be joined by a band bringing these tunes to life. Really interesting stuff, sort of electronic soul. He's got a beautiful voice. And then instead of a mixtape at 4 p.m, we are going to play a Top Twins tribute show that was recorded in 2022.
0: Yeah,
8: features
0: I remember that.
8: Tammy Nielsen and
0: Jenny
8: Marlon,
0: I think.
8: Jenny Mitchell. Yeah, a real all-star lineup.
0: Great.
8: So, yeah, going to be a good
0: one. You going to play us a Ma song?
8: Oh, yeah, I forgot about this. But, yeah, no, Ma performed this on stage last night, and it was kind of revelatory. It was very, very different to the recorded version. She had lap steel guitar.
0: Cool.
8: I mean, she's a rapper as much of a singer, but this is definitely more singing and like almost had an alt country feel to it, which I was not expecting, but I am such a massive fan of hers. She can do anything.
0: Thanks, Tony. Music 101 from 1 p.m. tomorrow. This is Traps Jam.

0: what you doing, bruv? Wake up, what you doing? What you doing? Where you taking me?
1: Where you taking me?
0: Where you taking me?
1: Where you taking me?
0: Where you taking me? Yeah, doing, bruv. Wake up, what you doing, bruv? Wake up, what you doing, bruv? Wake up, what you doing? What you doing? Where you taking me?
1: Where you taking me?
0: Where you taking me?
1: Where you taking me?
0: Where you taking me?

0: what you doing, bro? Wake up, what you doing, bro? Wake up, what you doing? What you doing? Where you taking me? Where you taking me? Where you taking me? Where you taking me?
1: Gosh, that song leaps out of the radio, doesn't it? That was chosen by Tony Stamp, whose musical taste I trust above all others. It's Traps Jam by Ma, who won Best Alternative Artist the Aotearoa Music Awards last night. Okay, if you're at home right now, do us a favour. Look up. Look up at your ceiling. How's it looking? Our next guest says ceilings can often be overlooked or perhaps underlooked. Designer Sylvia Sanford joins me now. Hi, Sylvia.
2: Hello, Jesse.
1: Yeah, this isn't just about redesigning the ceiling. It's just about thinking about it, I'm sure. People who won't have ever given any thought to their ceiling.
2: No, they give very little thought, and which is such a pity because ceilings can be fabulous. Of course, you generally notice a ceiling in a big space, like a big open plan room. You feel that the ceiling might be low, it could be vaulted, it could be domed, it could be, you know, reaching skyward with skylights and so on. So it has a little bit more emphasis if you do something with it like that. But in small rooms, particularly a bathroom, a laundry, a guest toilet, the ceiling is never seen. Very few people look up when they go into a small space. And it is such a good space to do something creative with.
1: Yeah, so how do you begin thinking about it?
2: Well, you probably look at what the style of the room and you look at some colour. You know, for instance, I worked with a ceiling once where it was a white bathroom and it had navy blue towels with an accent and a little bit of tiling in navy blue. And so to add some drama to the ceiling, I suggested that we paint the ceiling navy blue. And it was just absolutely amazing the difference that it made. When you went into that room, it just felt as though you were connected with the space. The ceiling was coming down. You weren't wearing it like a hat because it had a little bit of gloss in it, so it shimmered slightly. Mm-hmm. And of course, lighting makes a big difference. But that was exceptional in that room because the lighting was either side of the mirror, which of course is always the best way to see your face. And the light reflected up and it shone in the ceiling and it looked absolutely magical. It drew your eye up.
1: It would feel like quite a bold move for a lot of people, choosing a colour for the ceiling.
2: Well, it is a bold move, but it can be absolutely sensational. I mean, there's a designer in America who always believes that you should have a silver ceiling. And I remember once how I thought it was such a good idea, and I just painted plain old white on the ceiling. And I had a little guest bathroom. And so I rushed out and bought some silver paint, painted the ceiling silver, put a big mirror in that reached right up to the ceiling. And it was reflected, and it looked absolutely amazing. It just gave a magic.
1: This is probably a stupid question, but can you get silver paint?
2: Yes, you certainly can get silver paint. Go to Resene, shall I say Resene? Probably Dulux. Go, yes, you certainly can get silver paint, and it can make a really big difference, and particularly in a room where chrome is for your tap. You know, there's usually quite a lot of silver in a bathroom with tapware. And so it can work really, really well in that regard. I know. And recently I've been involved with a project where they had a domed ceiling and they had located a most magnificent copper chandelier light fitting, an extraordinary thing. It was a sort of a woman reaching across the sky, holding onto a chandelier on a bit of an angle, seen in Europe, but very rarely seen here. And they loved this copper and black chandelier light fitting. And so to put it into the dome, we painted the dome in the copper colour. And we got a beautiful copper metallic paint from Resene, from the chart. They've got a metallics chart. And we chose a copper that matched the copper of the light fitting. And there she glides across the room and above her is this extraordinary vaulted copper ceiling. Looks amazing.
1: Cool. Texture is probably another way of thinking about the ceiling, right? Not just colour, but texture.
2: Yes, and of course a lot of the older homes have got beamed, battened, they've got coffered ceilings, you know, there might be very strong wooden detailing which highlights the shape of the ceiling, and that certainly forms texture. And of course in the old days there were always the pressed metal ceilings, and a lot of people in renovation of old villas will get an anaglypta, a wallpaper which can look like a pressed metal ceiling, and you can put it up on the ceiling, paint over it, and you really wouldn't know that it's not pressed metal. It actually, you know, it's such a good idea in a villa restoration or a home that really suits that.
1: I don't suppose you could do a patterned ceiling, could you? Like a Czech
2: Yes, you could do a Czech ceiling. Why not? Why not? What about a library with a Czech ceiling? You can even glue fabric onto the ceiling. You can glue wallpaper onto the ceiling. You can make your ceiling something special. But remember, every time you're adding pattern or colour, you're going to bring the ceiling down a little bit. And many of our new homes today are just, you know, filled with straight ceilings with little lights popping out of them. But if you've got a chandelier or a big light fitting, often that's reflected in the ceiling. And if you've got a sort of really ho-hum ceiling, it doesn't do anything for the wonder of the light fitting.
1: Very good. You're very clever. Thank you.
2: It's a lot of fun.
1: Nice to chat to you. Really appreciate it. Thanks. Sylvie Sanford, designer, who's got us thinking about the ceiling today. Critter of the Week is on the way. Right now, headlines with Evie Ashton.
3: Kia ora, Jesse. A 25-year-old Canterbury man behind the country's biggest illegal lottery has avoided jail, but his sentence is still undecided. Arts Minister Paul Goldsmith has dismissed as the same old cliche Dame Linda Topp's claim the government is underfunding the arts. New York's mayor says Auckland has inspired some of the housing reforms he wants to introduce. And Israel's expected to open a resident embassy in Fiji this weekend, another step in the two countries' warming relations. Those are the headlines on RNZ National. Our next news and weather's in Checkpoint at 4 with Karen McCarthy.
4: Kia ora, Pilina Lau here from Culture 101. This Sunday, I chat with Pacifica conducting intern Denzel Panama about how, for him, choirs are deeply rooted in community and practising his conducting in the mirror. Dan Bain from Christchurch's Court Theatre talks us through his most ambitious directing job to date, bringing horror to the Garden City stage. And Pōneke poet Hannah Buchanan shares her debut collection of poetry. All that and more Sunday from midday here on RNZ National.
1: Okay, let's talk Critter of the Week. Every Friday around this time, we introduce you to one of New Zealand's threatened species. And to do it, I'm joined by Nicola Tookie. Kia ora, Nicola.
5: Kia ora, Jesse. Kia ora from Wellington.
1: Oh, yeah, yes. You doing anything fancy?
5: It's someone, actually one of the RNZ crew who helped me find where to go, just said to me, I actually think I saw you as I was getting on my bus yesterday, but you were wearing a dress, so I got very confused.
1: And was it you?
5: I think it was, yeah.
1: He said that to me, and I said, no, wouldn't it have been Nicola? Wouldn't have been Nicola if she was wearing a dress.
5: I know, he said, I was expecting you to be in gumboots. I was sneakily wearing boots under the dress. So I can't be a proper girl at all.
1: Yeah, well, it's nice to hear you in full studio quality.
5: How's the husky voice? It sounds like I've been down the dairy and bought a bloody packet of Winnie Reds. It's terrible. I haven't. I've never smoked in my life, but I sound terrible. Sorry. It's a long week.
1: You're all good. How's your week in nature going?
5: My week in nature has actually been great. I got to go out in the nature. Here's a great thing to do if you are a business corporate-y person in Wellington. Have your meetings in Zealandia and walk around and look at stuff.
1: That is such a good idea.
5: Yeah, so I had a meeting up there and I got to see the new takahi and one of the takahi that's moved up there from Burwood down near Tiano. His name is Hopi, and he featured on our Fieldland episode of Endangered Species Aotearoa, so I was very excited to see him. He's loving life at Zealandia.
1: Yeah.
5: He's just like, feed me, see more.
1: It's like Club Med for takahi.
5: Exactly. So that was really, really cool. I also had a speaking gig at the town hall in Christchurch earlier this week. I'm still giggling about it because... I was asked to come in and give this keynote, and I came in very corporate, very lovely audience. You know what this is like, Jesse. You do it a lot. But the speaker before me was from a senior official in the public service, and he talked a lot about, for example, the New Zealand-India Free Trade Agreement and tariffs and all that kind of thing. And then I got up and put up pictures of Sirocco the Kakapo doing very bad things to Stephen Fry's co-presenter's head. And it was one of those hilarious situations where half the audience cracked up and half the audience looked horrified. but the theme of my talk, I decided, was why joy and hope are our ticket out of chaos.
1: Oh, that's nice.
5: Well, because I'm quite grumbly about this. I'm going to have a slight side rant. Sometimes I get accosted by colleagues and friends and former kind of, contemporaries who tell me that hope is rubbish, right? And in the business world, you're told that hope is not a strategy. And yet I was there to refute that vehemently. And I think hope is the best strategy there is, as long as you follow what I've kind of channeled from the late, great Jane Goodall, which is hope is about having a vision, rolling up your sleeves and doing everything you can to achieve that vision. It's not just kind of sitting and waiting for your lotto ticket to come through.
1: Yeah, I've heard hope is not a strategy before, but it is a strategy for staying engaged, isn't it? Because you wouldn't stay engaged in conservation if you had no hope. So it's kind of, it's a pretty important part of the picture.
5: 100%. So, yep, let's all be hopeful and joyful. And basically, I was trying to use the talk to excuse myself for being so naughty all of the time and despite sometimes having quite adult jobs.
1: Yeah. Hey, one thing I just want to mention too, if you're out there and possums are on your target list, Predator Free NZ, their trust, just published a really good article this week called Throw a Party for Your Possums. And it's basically how to attract possums to your traps using the principles of parties, from finding the right venue to decorations to draw them in to
5: amazing.
1: A nice entry party platter with some snacks and the
5: glow sticks.
1: That sort of thing. So you can find that predatorfreenz.org if you need a bit of inspiration for your trapping.
5: Actually, briefly on the predator bit. So like

0: there are whales about, and it's very exciting. So this time of year is essentially the start of the big migration for humpback whales. And I know. I'm sorry, New Zealand. It's not a tiny critter. It's been a big week. I wanted to go big. So humpback whales or Megaptera novae Angliae.
1: You know it's megafauna because it's got mega in its scientific name.
0: Correct. And actually Megaptera, if you think about ptera, is the silent P in there, and pteranodons and pterodactyls, means big wing. And that's because, I don't know, Jesse, if you've had the privilege in your life of swimming next to a humpback whale.
1: I have not.
0: I have. Just throwing it in there. We'll just stake a little scorecard.
1: That was on your TV show, wasn't it?
0: Yeah, it was. Okay. It was amazing. It's probably the coolest thing I've ever done, with apologies to, you know, my husband and my son. they're a happy second and third, though, so it's fine. So they have these enormous long pectoral fins, and if you are in Wellington and lucky enough to see them splashing about in the harbour right now, which is essentially what they're doing on the start of their migration, you might see one of those pectoral fins as it kind of cruises past. And so I just happened to hear, the reason I wanted to talk about humpback whales today was I just happened to hear while I was waiting for my meeting at Zealandia, the guys behind the counter yapping away to each other, and one of them said, oh, there's whales out by Mana Island today. And then I went and had a look at the Wellington Whale and Dolphin Watch Facebook page, which I highly recommend. And so it's just like whale spotters from all over Wellington who might have all kinds of, in fact, I know the person who runs it is, you know, like a comms manager, you know, they have all kinds of jobs, but get very excited and amped about it. And so they're constantly putting up, hey, there was a whale here today. And yesterday, what does it say? Whale spotted off Titahi Bay near Terrace Road. Unsure of the type. And so then people put up pictures. And so I know that there have been humpback whales coming through. And it reminded me of a time early in my career where I think I took leave. And as a volunteer, I went and joined the, they used to have an annual whale spotting survey on Arapawa Island, which if you go across on the ferry from Wellington to Picton, you'll see that big island that sort of pokes out into Cook Strait. And I think I've talked about this before, we had a little tent to survey for whales and binoculars, because at this time of year they're coming through, and we were trying to count for the Department of Conservation how many whales were kind of coming through. And next to us in their tent, which was much more kind of glamping style, were the members of the Pirano family and the Heberley family, I think, who were the original whalers in Cook Strait. Because, of course, whaling, including for humpback whales, was a roaring industry until 1964 in New Zealand.
1: Is that family based on one of the big islands in the Sounds?
0: Yes.
1: Yeah,
0: yes,
1: I think I've spoken to them, you said Arapawa. Yeah, thanks.
0: Yeah,
1: sorry.
0: So the guys who were in the tent spotting for whales, and like I say, their tent was much better. They had like a pallet floor with carpet on it. They had chocolate. They had whiskey. They had it all going on, and we were just like a tent on some grass in the freezing cold, so I liked hanging out in their tent way more. They were 10 times better than us at spotting for whales.
1: Yeah.
0: Because, you know, these guys, when they were really kind of kids, that was their job.
1: It's a family trade, yeah.
0: Yeah.
1: That's so cool.
0: Yeah, so it's pretty amazing. And you know, I spoke about hope earlier. Humpback whales in the South Pacific got down to, we think, less than 500.
1: Really?
0: After the kind of industrial whaling for, you know, 100 years or more. And they have made an incredible comeback, right? And so now they, we think that they are in about their kind of tens of thousands and just sort of making their way back.
1: Yeah.
0: And, you know, who doesn't love seeing a whale? We quite often see them, the family and I, you see humpback whales close to shore and southern right whales at certain times of year off the coast of Kaikoura on the way through. And you definitely see humpback whales at this time of year on their migration, Cook Strait, Kaikoura, and in the Hauraki Gulf. And there, in fact, I saw a cool video the other day of this couple on Great Barrier Island in absolute raptures because they could see this humpback whale breaching and jumping out in front of them, and their commentary was just absolutely gorgeous. And they're easy to see, even if you're very far away, because they are up to 16 metres long.
1: No.
0: They are big boys and girls.
1: Oh, I had no idea they were that big. That's longer than a bus, isn't it?
0: Yep. And

0: 50 tons. So I can assure you, and we'll go for mention number two, that time that I swam with a humpback whale, it was a juvenile one, and she swam with us for like 45 minutes. She was really interested in us and just kept swimming away and then coming back again and turning around and looking. And you couldn't get too close because those fins are a third the length of them, right? So that can be 5 meter long blooming fins. Like, you don't want to get whacked with one of them on the way past.
1: It's so big I can't even really picture it. You know, you sort of have in your head, you see a photo and you kind of imagine it being about the size of a, you know, single bed.
0: Yeah.
1: 16 metres, I can't even get my head around that.
0: I know. They are incredible and, like, so clever and so interested, you know. If they are interested, like, so Tonga now has a really thriving whale-watching industry. But the guides are and the skippers are really onto what the whales are doing. So as the whales are migrating through, they will quickly, you'll see lots of whales if you're out on one of those tours. And the crew will say, no, they're travelling. We're going to leave them alone. Right? Mm. It's not until you find one that kind of has a wee nose at the boat and says, yeah, I'd like to play with some humans for a little while. Why not? And so they are on a massive journey. They kind of need to be big because they basically go down to Antarctica and they're just cranking through krill at a million miles an hour, right? They're just feeding and feeding and feeding like mad things. And then they migrate. They do this, one of the world's longest migrations. It's like between 8,000 and 10,000 kilometres to the Pacific. To have their calves. And while they're travelling, they're not eating, which I think is incredible. Like, for the most part, they're not eating. I think there's a school of thought that says they might kind of have their odd opportunistic snack on the way through.
1: Because I think birds are the same, eh? When they're single-focused when they're migrating.
0: Yeah.
1: But at least you'd think a whale, I mean, it'd be passing lunch all the time. You'd think it would just, eat something, eat a one square meal to keep it going.
0: Well, you'd think so, and particularly for baleen whales, which is the humpback whale is one of those, right? They're the ones with these big kind of sort of sheets. It always reminds me, if you're trying to understand what baleen is, if you've ever been through a car wash, I don't know if they have it now, maybe I'm showing my age, they mostly have like dryers now, don't they? But the bit at the end where the big rubber flaps come down and like, they don't do those now, do they?
1: I'm not sure, it's been a while since we splashed on a car wash, yeah.
0: Oh yeah, that's why you've got all those kids, it's for them to do. But the other thing about humpback whales is they have this really incredible fishing technique, right? And so, because what I was going to say is if you're a baleen whale, you're just sort of catching stuff in your teeth on the way through, aren't you? You know, like,
1: yeah.
0: like when your partner has broccoli and you're kind of like, darling. Anyway,
1: you've got some plankton in your teeth.
0: You've got half a fish sticking out the side of your face. But what these guys do, what the humpback whale does, is it uses bubble net feeding. And I don't know if you've ever seen footage of this, but it is quite a remarkable thing. It's like watching, I don't know, the Royal New Zealand Ballet. Like they basically, these enormous bus-size animals all kind of get together almost vertically underwater and they blow bubbles in such a way that they create a net to corral prey inside, which is like just so creative and beautiful and innovative that sort of goes, I think possibly we tend to think of things like whales as probably like underwater big cows, maybe, I don't know, but they are very onto it and they have all kinds of kind of weird and wonderful, quite complex.
1: Is that well known? I've never heard of that in my whole life before.
0: Bubble net feeding?
1: Yeah.
0: I think it's fairly well known and I would highly recommend that we all stop, you know, looking at the budget and being depressed about that and go and look up some YouTube videos of underwater footage of bubble net feeding because it's pretty cool. And, you know, whales, people love whales, right? And I've talked about that Wellington whale and dolphin watching Facebook page and there's a lot of joy in that. If you're not from Wellington, go and have a look, it's lovely. Mm. But traditionally in New Zealand and around the world, people have always connected with whales. And, you know, we certainly know that for in Te Ao Māori, whales are taonga, right? And part of that story that's interwoven with Māori stories of voyaging, you know, Polynesian explorers and voyagers following whales and following birds to try and find new lands, including Aotearoa. And, you know, If you've seen Whale Rider, you'll know a bit about the story of Pikea and how important that ancestor is by riding on the back of a whale all the way to Aotearoa and then kind of becoming, you know, what latterly became the beginning of Ngāti Porou, you know, on the East Coast. And whales have always been thought of as protectors and navigators and remind us, I think, of our connection to the ocean. You know, we don't live in the ocean the way that whales do, but we have a way. Whales are mammals, you know, so they give birth to live young, you know, their babies drink milk same as our babies, and I think we're able to form that connection, and given the fact that we don't live in the water, it's nice to be able to do that vicariously through another animal as a representation of how we should look after these places, she says, full of hope and joy.
1: Yeah, I love you said that beautifully, and I think everyone does feel a bit inspired every Friday after they've heard from you, Nicola. But you always bring us down to earth by rating the attractiveness of the particular species that you're examining, and what are you going to do with this humpback whale?
0: I mean, did I mention that I swam with one? I swam with one, Jessie, and it was the most amazing experience of my life. And at one point, she swam past me, and I looked into her eye, and she looked into mine, and I just thought that I felt like I'd been sent to another planet. So is it a tenner? I'm going to give it a 9.8.
1: Great. And somewhere that whale's telling its mates, you know, I once swam with that girl who used to work at Doc.
0: I'm sure it is. She was kind of a big deal.
1: Good stuff. Have a great week.
0: Thanks, Jesse. You too.
1: Nicola Tookin, Critter of the Week of the Humpback Whale. You can see a photo on our website, rnz.co.nz/Jesse. And I'm just thinking maybe I'll do a little video for our Facebook page for what I've learned today about that bubble feeding, because I'm quite intrigued by that. So look out for that on your social media feed.
2: Bubble nets are not beautiful. This is from text. Bubble nets are not beautiful and amazing if you're a sardine, mate, says someone on 2101. Tess says, humpbacks are my absolute favourite whales. I've been campaigning for whales protection since I was a nipper, and swimming with humpbacks is top of my bucket list. I know I will cry, reckons Tess. At least you'll be wet already, Tess, and no one will notice. Check out the YouTube video, says Graham, of a humpback mother and calf at the end of New Brighton Pier in Christchurch a few years back, entertaining the public at the end of the pier and the local surfers. Will do. Thank you. It's coming up to 10 to 4, which means it's that time of day. Time to take a bit of a preview of what's happening on the panel tonight. Joining me in Studio A is executive producer of the panel, Jose Barbosa. Kia ora.
3: Kia ora. Hello, hello. Yes, Wallace sends his apologies. He cannot be here for the pre-panel. He will be there for the actual panel, the grand panel, as we call it, behind the scenes, starting from 6.
1: Right.
3: But before we get into the question of the day, just get yourselves ready for that. I thought I'd just quickly run through what is coming on the panel tonight. The budget, of course, was still going. Was this a budget that will win them the election, the government the election? The panel will break it down. And listen to this. What would you choose? $2.1 billion on defence or $2.1 billion on the arts? A fired up Dane Lindertop takes at the government on arts funding to a very receptive crowd.
1: I mean, I don't think they're walking into the Arts and Heritage Building, grabbing a stack of cash worth $2.1 billion and wheeling it over to the Ministry of Defence and giving it to... I don't know if it's that binary, is it, Jose?
3: Look, I don't know anything about this higher-up management stuff. I assume that's what it is. I assume there's a big sack with a dollar sign on it that they just drag across across the tarmac, wherever they are.
1: Yeah.
3: But that's how
1: debate.
3: I picture it in my head.
1: It's a good debate. We mentioned it briefly at the start of the show and got all sorts of text messages on it, so...
3: Yeah, it's a sticky one for people. What do you do?
1: I mean, who would argue with Dame Linda, particularly this week, and she gave an absolutely searing speech at the Music Awards last night.
3: It was searing, and it was quite lovely to see someone really fired up about the arts and something like that, actually, from my point of view. It's quite a watch there. We have it on the RNZ YouTube if you want to have a watch.
1: Or Instagram.
3: It is very good. Or the Instagram, or several other different platforms. Also on the panel, how far would you go if you had a young family and boy racers were ripping up the paddock next to your house? Would you get out the paintball?
1: Oh, I saw that.
3: Yes, one guy did. We debate that issue. And question of the day,
1: finally.
3: I mean,
1: you don't want to encourage random shooting at people who are annoying you. But when I saw that news story, I was like, good on you, mate.
3: There is a bit of that, isn't there? There's like a sort of 20% thought of that. He did apologise afterwards.
1: It's like when
3: the,
1: you remember when
3: he offloaded like something like 200 paintballs.
1: Yeah.
3: Which is it seems a bit of an overreaction.
1: Remember when they there was a couple in Whangarei that caught someone tagging and then they dragged them into their home and sort of made them like perform for them for the camera and stuff. It was like seemed funny at first and then it was like a little bit like, oh, not sure how it make me feel. Yeah.
3: Yeah, there's a time and place for that.
1: Vigilante justice.
3: Yeah, there's a time and place for that. Is there actually, I don't know. That's what we'll debate tonight.
1: Great.
3: But the question of the day, here we go, guys. Listen very closely.
1: It's not
3: this.
1: The one about defence or arts. I thought you were asking people to weigh in.
3: No, I want everybody to weigh in on everything, but particularly this.
1: Yeah.
3: How would you describe yourself in a dating app? We want to hear from you. Don't be shy. Now, Wallace, as I say, isn't here, but he's so into this question of the day, he pre-recorded a message. Here it is.
4: Hi, Jesse. Hi, team. Thanks for asking. How would I describe myself on a dating app? Good-looking, highly articulate, very humble, loves Dostoyevsky and Doris Plums.
3: I'd add modest to that as well. I particularly appreciate how he really nailed the tone of sort of like a mid to senior management person that you never see in the office but only see on Zoom from home.
1: Did he just open a dictionary and get Dostoevsky and Doris Plums? Because they'd be right next to each other, wouldn't they?
3: Who knows how he works? Yeah. I mean, I sit next to him, but I try not to get involved.
1: Based on that very amusing text we got from a listener yesterday around this time, my entry for Wallace would be, if you enjoyed The Last of the Summer Wine, you'll love dating Wallace Chapman.
3: I saw that and I thought, my gosh, Wallace would be one of the townspeople if you've ever watched Last of the Summer Wine. So there's the three main characters and they wander around town getting into scrapes with different characters in the town. And he would be a particularly well-dressed, well-heeled member of the small village. And they'd probably jump into a 1930s Ford and drive off somewhere.
1: He'd be a great character actor, actually.
3: He's
1: like the corpse that shows up at the start of the Brokenwood Mysteries.
3: Yeah, he could turn up in every Granada series you could think of as someone in the background or as a one-liner, But so scene through, how would you describe yourself in a dating app? I tried to think about this for myself. I for about 10 minutes when I was in university, I went on a dating site, which, as our younger team member Tessa Guest pointed out this morning, indicates how long ago that was, the fact that I described it as a dating site. I'm trying to remember what I wrote. I think I was too honest. And I indicated that I read a lot of Batman comics.
1: No.
3: And that's why I wasn't on for very long and didn't really get much pickup.
1: I was single. I can't tell too much of the story because my daughter's in the next room. So, in fact, I think I'll just move on. Let's go to Sam Hollis. The daughters are lining up. There's a road trip straight after work today. I'm taking my two beautiful daughters and two of their friends. So it's going to be four teenage girls in the car.
3: Oh, cool.
1: And me.
3: Cool. How embarrassing are you going to be on a one scale from 1 to 10?
1: I don't know.
3: Full 10A guys. He'll be completely embarrassed. They're all waving and nodding.
1: They recommended that I get some noise cancelling headphones, which would have been a good shout, actually. Sam Hollis is in Wellington. Hi, Sam.
5: Kia ora, gentlemen. Do you want to know what I'm rocking on the dating profile at the moment?
1: Yeah, go on.
5: So, I knew you'd be. You know, you've got to experiment. You've got to be bold. So currently my bio are just the lyrics to the chorus of Kiss by Prince. You don't have to be rich to be my girl.
1: Oh, that's good,
5: Don't
1: Sam.
5: Have to be cool to rule my world. Yeah. Ain't no particular sign I'm more compatible with. Just want your extra time and your kiss.
1: Very good, Sam.
5: That's pretty. That's all right, right?
1: It's poetic.
5: Yep.
1: It shows that you like Prince. Shows that you don't take yourself too seriously.
5: And also, if they don't recognise the lyrics, they might think I wrote that myself, and I'll take that.
1: I'll take it.
5: Why
3: it's,
5: not?
3: It's a bold strategy. What's the photo like? Are you doing a lot of like
5: it's my
3: staring
5: face,
3: down?
5: Jose, so
3: it is your
5: what
3: face?
5: It is,
3: okay,
5: you know?
3: Cool.
1: Do you use the same photo on your dating app as you do on the Teams app? Or have you got something sexier that you roll out for
5: Can I ask, it? Before I answer, can I ask why?
1: No, just
3: one of them.
1: Jose and I haven't been single for a long time, Sam. Let us live vicariously through you.
5: It might be one of them. It's in the lineup, yes.
1: Okay. Awesome. What have you found in your travels today?
5: Well, this story here caught my eye because it's sort of tangential to something going on in my life at the moment. So an American baseball player, Bryce Harper, he's been dragged on TikTok after he posted a video sharing his morning routine, which includes the way he brushes his teeth, which one commenter described as diabolical.
3: So, oh, no.
1: Doesn't everyone brush their teeth the same way?
5: Well, you'd think so, but let me ask you this. Have you ever seen somebody shoot toothpaste directly into their mouth from the tube?
3: No.
5: That's this guy's technique. He just picks it. And I think it's the nonchalant way he just did that, as if it started, you know, first you chuck on some aftershave and, you know, you've had a shave and then of course you shoot your toothpaste into your mouth and basically everyone's like, whoa, hold up.
3: Hang on, mate.
5: So I am one of those people who waited far too long to go to the dentist. I'm in the midst of a bit of a dental hygiene journey and basically I'm keen to never see a bill that big again.
1: I know.
5: So now is the time for your dental hygiene tips. So first of all, I did want to ask, do you agree that is diabolical?
3: Did he just put his head back and just like hold it like he's chugging in some milk or
5: no,
3: something?
5: No, he doesn't even, it? It's not even a pour. He puts the nozzle in his mouth and just squeezes.
3: Wow.
5: It's wild.
1: Onto his teeth or onto his tongue?
5: Onto his tongue, and then he sticks the brush in and kind of washes it around.
1: No.
5: It's not on, is it?
1: It's not good.
3: That's not good. Although I will say our household, we use toothpaste that is in a paste already, like in a little, you know, a little pottle, rather than from a tube.
1: Swiss Family Robinson, whatever.
3: Exactly. Yeah, we just mix it up ourselves using the flour mill.
5: Direct from Morocco.
1: Some ground cassava bark, yeah.
3: Mm. And you can't, what I usually do is wet the brush first and then dip it into the pottle and then put the brush in my mouth. But what that happens is it means that the paste gets very watery after, you know, about a week. So I can see where he's coming from. I mean, he wasn't using a bottle; he's using just the old standard tube of toothpaste.
5: But I can see
3: why that would work for us at home.
5: One thing that didn't show up in his routine that I think is an essential is a tongue scraper. Do you guys agree?
1: That's a whole nother topic.
3: Ooh, what's halitosis?
1: Can you buy a tongue scraper?
5: Oh yeah. I think it should be as essential as a toothbrush.
1: What's it made out of?
5: Just a little metal, like U-shaped thing, and you just scrape your tongue with it.
3: You can just make it out of like a coat hanger, can't you? You don't have to go to a chemist warehouse for that. Okay.
5: I think it cost me $5, so I'm going to recommend that.
1: This is the public broadcaster. I'd just like to clarify, we're not recommending making a tongue scraper out of a coat hanger going into the long weekend during school pickup hour.
3: You'd spray it first.
1: Don't know how you became executive producer of the panel. Time now for Checkpoint. Lisa Owen, have a great weekend.
6: Te whakarongo mai koe ki te reo irarangi o Aotearoa. This is Checkpoint on RNZ National. I'm Lisa Owen. E haere aki nei, all is not super with super, according to the Finance Minister.
7: Governments who put this off forever are essentially committing to tax people my age and younger more.
6: Nicola Willis reckons it's effectively robbing the next generation. New Zealand First leader Winston Peters responds live. Is it time to change the age or eligibility for superannuation? 2101 on text. A warning as we head into the long weekend, we are not tracking well with the road toll. We'll speak to the police about that. There is a new wave of longboarders in town. And hello, puss. There is a cat crackdown coming in the Tasman district. If you've got a budget hangover, Checkpoint is the cure.
8: RNZ News at 4 o'clock. Kia ora, good afternoon. I'm Karen McCarthy. Opposition parties are warning beneficiaries' livelihoods will be on the line if the government proceeds with plans to use AI to make decisions on benefits. The Social Security Act amendment bill is being debated under urgency in Parliament. It allows MSD staff to use automatic systems to make any decision or exercise any power. Labour MP Helen White says that will impact people who are most disconnected from others.
9: And it's very, very important we safeguard that connection between the people who are most vulnerable and the systems we put in place that either provide a safety net or further alienate them.
8: Helen White has questioned the bill's purpose. She pointed out that in accompanying documents, the section outlining the problem it sought to solve is redacted. The chief economist for the New Zealand Initiative think tank believes the superannuation changes will be on the election agenda. Finance Minister Nicola Willis warned yesterday that any party that ignores the size of the problem is doing so for its own benefit. New Zealand First Leader Winston Peters said her comments were an unfortunate mistake. Eric Crampton says the cost of super will need to be dealt with.
10: Treasury has been increasingly emphatic that failure to attend to the rising cost of super is going to cause cost blowouts through the 2030s and 2040s. Minister Willis was clear that we are already at the start of that and there are substantial effects.
8: Eric Crampton says an easy way to manage it would be to change the method of indexation, matching it to inflation. A West Auckland school has confirmed the death of one of its students after leaving a school bus earlier this week. The school for children with special needs says the young boy died on Monday. The principal says the boy was a dearly loved child and is asking for the family's privacy to be respected. Police say the death has been referred to the coroner. Lebanon has sharply criticised deadly Israeli attacks near protected UNESCO heritage sites in the south of the country. Prime Minister Nawaf Salam says nothing can justify the destruction of historical landmarks. The BBC's John Sudworth has more.
11: There are reports, unconfirmed reports, from both Israeli and US media that the White House has been leaning on Israel to limit the scope of its military action, in particular, for example, limiting the number of strikes on Beirut, which could be one reason why today's strike was a rare exception. There haven't been many strikes on Beirut since that ceasefire came into effect. On the other hand, Israel is making it very clear that whatever happens between the US and Iran, it will reserve the right to continue to defend itself.
8: A Canterbury man netted $11 million running the country's biggest illegal lottery. Wairiki McElroy Jones and his company, Jones LRC Limited, were due to be sentenced at the Christchurch District Court today. During a brief hearing, Judge Raoul Neave indicated the 25-year-old won't be jailed, but more time is needed to consider his punishment. McElroy Jones' unlicensed online giveaways culminated in a planned prize of a mortgage-free home in Rangiora. He will be formally sentenced next month. New York's mayor has cited Auckland as an example of some of the housing reforms he wants to introduce. Zoran Mamdani won last year's election following a campaign centred on housing affordability and lowering the cost of living for New Yorkers. During a housing announcement in the suburb of Astoria today, the Democrat cited Auckland among several cities that inspired his reforms.
12: We know from other cities the difference that thoughtful planning, careful zoning, municipal financing can make. Vienna, Austin, Minneapolis, Seattle, and Auckland. Let the lessons other cities have learned guide our future.
8: Zoran Mamdani plans to increase housing intensity zones around key transport routes, similar to what's proposed under Auckland Council's Plan Change 120. A 14-year-old from California has won the US National Spelling Bee by correctly spelling 32 words rapid-fire over 90 seconds to claim an $84,000 cash prize. Shrey Parikh's winning word was bromocryptine, an organic compound. The Scripps National Spelling Bee is one of the most well-known academic competitions in the US, tracing its origins back to 1925. That's the news.
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8: Now the short forecast from Met Service to midnight on Saturday. For Northland, Auckland, Coromandel Peninsula and Bay of Plenty, partly cloudy with isolated showers. For the remainder of the North Island, mainly fine. Areas of fog in the morning and isolated showers develop from Waikato to Taranaki tomorrow afternoon. Nelson and Marlborough, mainly fine. Rain developing from tomorrow afternoon in Nelson and the inland Marlborough Ranges. Buller to Fiordland, mainly fine. Drizzle develops in Fiordland this evening, with rain developing in Westland and Fiordland tomorrow afternoon. Canterbury, Otago and Southland, mainly fine, but areas of low cloud or fog developing tonight, clearing in the morning, with a few spots of rain in Otago and Southland tomorrow evening. And for the Chatham Islands, mostly cloudy with a few showers today. 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
14: Kia ora rā, e ho, tēnā koutou katoa, no mai haere mai ki Checkpoint i tēnei rā, ko Lisa Owen tēnei. Emergency doctors are hoping money for digital upgrades will cut admin time for clinicians. Budget 2026 has dedicated more than $150 million for Health New Zealand to strengthen cyber security and another $300 million to upgrade its tech. GPs and emergency doctors alike say it could be a game changer. Health correspondent Kate Green reports.
15: Any doctor will tell you, an upgrade that means more time with patients is one worth paying for. Here's Dr. Michael Connolly from the Australasian College for Emergency Medicine.
16: What really helps us be more efficient is to have an integrated system that allows for radiology and medication and lab ordering just from a touch of the button when you're there at your computer, because then it allows you to spend more time with the patient.
15: Despite the disestablishment of the DHBs and the creation of one centralised health agency in July 2022, many separate IT systems remain. Dr. Connolly is hopeful change is coming.
16: You would hope with the fact that we transferred to a single health system that would be one of the benefits of that. And so I'm hoping that this investment will bring us towards some type of integrated system throughout the Motu.
15: Thanks to a pre-budget announcement last week, ambulance services will soon use a digital patient record system, which St John estimates will save up to half an hour in paperwork per patient. Upgrades to tech and security will also benefit GPs. Dr. Brian Betty, Chair of General Practice New Zealand, says it comes at a good time.
17: The increase in focus on cybersecurity and digital, I think, is very timely and very welcome in terms of what's happened with Manage My Health earlier in the year.
15: When the patient portal Manage My Health was hacked, thousands of patients' notes were stolen and put up for sale. Health NZ has been rapped over the knuckles already by the Privacy Commissioner for its part in failing to protect people's data. But the Commissioner's report also makes it clear protection is the responsibility of every part of the health sector. Stella Ward, Chief Executive of the Digital Health Association, says Health NZ could outsource the work to specialists or train staff themselves. And smaller primary care providers like GPs will need help.
18: When something happens, which it's a when, not an if, that you've got rehearsed, practiced and capable people that can step in and look at how do we detect what's going on, how do we respond to what's going on and how do we mitigate quickly.
15: Gerhan Gunasekera, a professor in commercial law at the University of Auckland's Business School, specialising in privacy, says security is in no small part about people. In the past year, Health NZ has shed hundreds of IT jobs.
19: It's not enough to just have your IT people involved. You also need to have a governance team that can bring together the clinicians and everybody else so that they understand what it is they're doing. And then they also understand the law and the legal requirements. And that wasn't the case with the MMH breach.
15: He says funding will also need to come alongside regulation change to make sure all parties are held responsible, something the Privacy Commissioner too has called for.
14: And that was health correspondent Kate Green. It is 4:09 now, and you're listening to Checkpoint on RNZ National. Keeping New Zealand super as it is a strike against intergenerational equity, according to the Finance Minister, Nicola Willis. Winston Peters has described her comments as a sad point. There were no changes to the super scheme in yesterday's budget, but the Finance Minister took the opportunity to raise serious concerns about the cost of the universal benefit. Nicola Willis says super costs are rising sharply, with the bill going from $20 billion in 2020 to a forecast $30 billion plus in 2030.
20: In the absence of doing anything about our settings for the future, we will be committing a huge act against intergenerational equity. That is to say that governments who put this off forever are essentially committing to tax people my age and younger more, and to pay them less super in the future. At some point, a responsible government needs to propose gradual, sensible, moderate changes that are well forecast for New Zealanders and that ensure that everyone can look forward to universal superannuation, knowing we can afford it without higher taxes. And my party intends to have a policy on that on the campaign trail. I'd put to you, parties who say they won't do anything about it are prepared to rob everyone in this country under the age of 50 for their own political expediency. I reject that approach.
14: And that was Nicola Willis. New Zealand First Leader and Minister Winston Peters joins us now. Kia ora, Minister. What is the case for keeping super as it is?
0: Now, first of all, you just heard a vowel sandwich of nonsense. And when you talk about intergenerational equity, what does she honestly mean? We've gone two decades now and more saving money for the rainy day when the cost would be high, and it's called the Cullen Fund. And that fund has been a world leader in terms of the amount of money it's earned. And no mention was made about that at all, nor by the so-called economists and experts. And then when you put that aside, because that was to help us when the high spot of demand would come, we've also got a situation where we're only 5.2% of GDP, when some countries with real problems are on 8, 9, 10, and 11. That's the difference. So what's the emergency? What is the problem? And why do we have to listen to that when it had nothing to do with the budget whatsoever? And here we are now, having a statement taken at a pre-budget meeting to do with the next election and not to do with the budget. So I can't work out why it happened and why it's getting so much prominence, particularly on the basis that it's flawless. It's totally flawed and baseless when you look at the consideration and the concern. Or is it their intention, of course, never to mention the Cullen Fund and the 80, 90 billion plus that's building up now, because they don't intend to use it for its purpose, but to just grab it and privatise it against the purpose for which it was set up in the first place. And then you tell me.
14: Minister, what makes you suspect that, there is an intention to do something with the super fund?
0: Because none of you journalists, and nobody asked her the question, but what's your concern when you've got the super, the Cullen Fund there, that we've been working on for almost two decades now to ensure that we had the highest spot of demand would be able to pay for it. Why was no question asked by any journalist?
14: That fund is not, the intention is not to start drawing down on that until 2050. So at the moment, superannuation is costing, as you pointed out, about 5.2% of GDP, up from 3.9% in 2006 and forecast to be 8% of GDP by 2065. So how sustainable is that?
0: Oh, this is ridiculous. The reality is nobody knows what the age will be in 2060. The fact of the matter is people were living longer, then all of a sudden they stopped a few years ago from doing that, and there could be a dramatic change, and that's one of the signs that are out there now. All we have been saying,
14: sorry, Minister,
0: this is what's
14: different.
0: This is what's different. The only party that's been out there saying we've got to save more has been a party called New Zealand First, and we went to the country with a referendum in 1997, you recall that, where we'd put aside 8% of your taxes for 8% of savings, and we'd be on our way to being a real seriously saving nation, and the National Party in the main opposed it.
14: So, Minister, you just mentioned there the expectation, life expectancy. Are you suggesting that people might start dying earlier so we don't need to worry so much in terms of how long we're going to be paying super for?
0: No, I'm not suggesting that. I'm suggesting that the calculations on which you and others based your statement about 2060 look like they could be seriously wrong. So it's wise to always update the basis of your calculations, and they've not done that. But here comes the point again. This matter was not raised in the whole discussion of this budget. At no point did she come to us and say, look, we want to move the age up. Personally, she never said that to us at all. And if that's what they want to do, well, go out and fund the public and tell them before the election you're going to do that.
14: The Prime Minister has made comments about that publicly, though, Minister.
0: Who has?
14: The Prime Minister has made comments publicly about the super age and sustainability.
0: Yes, and you journalists are so bereft of being responsible for your job. You never ask them, yeah, but what do you talk about, Prime Minister? And you know what he said at the time? 2038. Now, can you possibly tell me how it's going to help you in 2030 if you're doing it in 2038?
14: So in terms of an opportunity cost, obviously you can only spend a dollar once, and the finance minister points out that we are spending more on New Zealand superannuation than education. There is an opportunity cost here. Are you comfortable with all of that money being directed into New Zealand Super?
0: What do you mean by there's an opportunity cost here? There's
14: exactly.
0: an opportunity cost here. Now, there's an opportunity cost here in every decision you make when you present a budget. And every time you work on every category of the budget, there's opportunity costs that are being lost or taken up. So why is this one here? I mean, there's an opportunity cost when you bring in 14,000 extra civil servants when you don't need them. There's an opportunity cost when the former Prime Minister, like Hollyoak, had five people in his office, and now the Prime Minister got 65. That's what opportunity cost means, and I don't hear any expression about that, do I?
14: So you're not concerned about that, then?
0: Of course I'm concerned about things, and that's why we take the responsible view. We are a serious national party, the only nationalist party in this country, and we're concerned about the lack of development, the lack of speed, the lack of pace, and the lack of growth in our economy. And what we're saying is, for you people, after the last 40 years of attacking the elderly, which started under Rogernomics, you people are so bereft of the policies to actually make this country grow in the speed it should grow, that every time you look around, you start looking at how you're going to attack the old and the young, or what your grandparents put aside as a way of trying to shortchange and get yourself through the next budget.
14: So
0: and we should be going for growth at, at figures like 4% and 5%, which
14: growth.
0: We can
14: Let's talk about growth. You seem to be suggesting that part of the concern maybe expressed around super was that we're not growing enough in order to fund things. And you mentioned, I think, 5%, 5%, 6% growth. You reckon that was what would happen under New Zealand First. When was the last time we had 5% GDP growth?
0: In the closing period of 1984, much to your chagrin and others. That's
14: so,
0: where we were at.
14: So having not had that for
0: facts.
14: More than 25 years, Minister, can you just give us a brief summary of how you would get it to that? I said
0: 84. It's way more than 25 years since 1984.
14: Absolutely way more, but I'm looking at an infometrics chart with the last 25 years. So, you know, in terms of trends, Minister, and growth...
0: If you're going to know something about your economy, go back to the fact that we had halcyon years in this economy, beginning in the 1890s and going onwards, then beginning in 1935 and going forward. We've done extraordinarily well. It's only of late that we've seriously failed, and they've got every excuse for their failure, and they all want to raid the grandparents' savings account to try and make out they can make the economy work.
14: Minister, it's decades since we achieved growth rates like that, so... Are your expectations realistic?
0: Well, of course I'm being realistic here. And there are areas where we just have never done what we should have done. This country is extraordinarily mineral rich. All of a sudden, we're starting to take off in those areas. We've got the chance to be doing far more with added value. But for all those years, we used to have one company, Fonterra, one market, China, and one product, milk powder, the lowest added value you could have. And just in case we were getting on top of that, they decided to fly that off to the French. Where this country has been tragically run in terms of added value and maximising our resources. And in a former age, when most of the MPs hadn't gone to Parliament, they practically got on with the job and they were the world's number one success story.
14: The Finance Minister says it's robbing future generations. Do you care about future generations and them having to carry the burden of tax and funding super?
0: Well, of course I do, and that's the reason why we've got some serious saving plans, so that when you start in future generation today, you're born, you're going to get $1,000 in your account, and we're going to encourage you to save and become part of a seriously saving generation. We're going to turn the word conservatism into something that means something. The first thing about conservatism is you save and you get on with the progress and you work hard to improve your country. You need to have the right policies, though, and the problem is this neoliberal experiment, or shades of it, are just failures.
14: Are there any circumstances under which you could be convinced to change the settings for super?
0: Well, the reality is the settings for super, when the facts are there, will change them automatically. I was there when we moved the age up, because at that time we knew we could not, at that time, afford it going forward. And then I was in opposition when a man called Cullen came to me and said, look, we want to start a fund. Would you? I know you're in opposition, but would you support it? And I said, look, anything's better than nothing, and I certainly will support you, and I did. it's been a success story. It's been the only legacy, okay, the one of the few political legacies worth talking about.
14: So, Minister, just one more thing before you go. I mean, will you rule out going into coalition with any party who's going to tinker with superannuation? Is that your position?
0: No, they're wasting their time if they want to come along and say, look, we're so brief divided as how to run the economy properly, we want to raid grandfather's bank and grandmother's bank. And the answer is, no, you're not. We're going to get somebody
14: to run the country. So that's a no coalition partners who want to change it?
0: That's a statement, that's a no. I've already made the statement very, very clearly. I don't want to be answering these sort of questions to journalists all the way in this campaign. New Zealand First is a Conservative Party, we're a national party, and those who want to deal with us better understand that we're putting this country first, not last.
14: Appreciate your time. Thank you for joining us. That is New Zealand First leader and the Minister of Finance, and a minister in the government, Winston Peters, there talking on super. What do you think? 2101 on text. Do we need to change the settings for superannuation or not? We would love to hear from you. And it's time for the news headlines now. Karen is standing by. Anaya Karen, mena pitipita kōrero.
2: Thank you, Lisa. Opposition parties say beneficiaries' livelihoods will be on the line if the government proceeds with the legislation to use AI to make decisions on benefits. Labour MP Helen White says that will further alienate people who are already most disconnected from others. The finance minister says she agrees with a bank economist who's cast doubt on Treasury's forecast that the books will return to surplus within 3 years, a year earlier than expected. Nicola Willis says that's partly why the government has delivered such a prudent budget and put aside a reserve for unpredictable fuel costs. A West Auckland school for children with special needs has confirmed the death of one of its students after leaving a school bus on Monday. The boy's death has been referred to the coroner. A 25-year-old Canterbury man netted $11 million running the country's biggest illegal lottery. Wairiki McElroy Jones was due to be sentenced in Christchurch today, but the judge said more time is needed to consider his punishment. And the Arts Minister, Paul Goldsmith, has dismissed as the same old cliché Dame Linda Topp's claim at an Aotearoa Music Awards ceremony that the government is underfunding the arts. He says he has no interest in getting into a fight with Dame Linda, but rejects suggestions the coalition does not value the arts community. Mr Goldsmith says he has grown used to such attacks at this kind of event. Those are the headlines. A quick look at the short forecast from Met Service, Northland, Auckland, Coromandel Peninsula and Bay of Plenty. Partly cloudy with isolated showers. For the remainder of the North Island, mainly fine, areas of morning fog and isolated showers from Waikato to Taranaki tomorrow afternoon. Nelson and Marlborough, mainly fine. Rain develops from tomorrow in Nelson and inland Marlborough ranges. Bulleter, Fiordland, mainly fine. Drizzle in Fiordland this evening, then rain in Westland and Fiordland tomorrow afternoon. For Canterbury, Otago and Southland, mainly fine, but areas of low cloud or fog developing tonight, clearing in the morning with a few spots of rain in Otago and Southland. And for the Chatham Islands, mostly cloudy with a few showers today. It's 23 past four.
14: Ngā mihi e ho, let's check in on traffic around the Motu with Tuila Fuatai. Tuila.
21: Looking at Auckland's motorways, leaving the city centre, it's 42 minutes to Silverdale on the northern at the moment. On the northwestern, it's 30 minutes to Te Atatū. On the southern, it's over an hour to Drury, while on the southwestern, it's 44 minutes from Maioro Street to Puhinui Road. In Wellington, it's the usual heavy spots across the city. The build-up at the Haywards Interchange on State Highway 2 heading north is already significant. And down to Christchurch, it's slow heading east on State Highway 76 through Middleton and Addington. State Highway 1 northbound is also heavy from Kaiapoi to Woodend. Any other traffic tips, text us on 2101.
14: Thank you, Tuila. Tuila Fuatai there with traffic. A cat crackdown is coming for Tasman District from Monday. A new bylaw means moggies 6 months and older need to be microchipped, de-sexed and registered. The council says it could help them distinguish between feral and companion cats. Joining us now is Tasman District Council Marine and Terrestrial Bio Manager Gwynny Coleman. Hi, Gwynny.
22: Kia ora.
14: Why do you need this?
4: So the bylaw came in because of pressure from our local community through when we were talking to our community about regional pest management plans and cat management. We get regular complaints and requests from our community to manage cats and requests from SPCA and vets to bring something in like this. And so that is to help manage to give good guidance on good management of our pet cats so that we keep our pet cats safe and reduce the population going into Australian feral cat population.
5: Yeah, so talk me through how it helps you control the cat population. So de-sexing, but are they still allowed to just sort of wamble around?
4: So de-sexing obviously prevents the kittens getting into the population and increasing our Australian feral cat population. It also stops cats, well, reduces the likelihood of cats wandering and getting into fights, which is good for your pet. And yeah, microchipping helps our vets and our SPCA identify when a cat comes in, who owns it, and whether it's a stray and needs to go through and be rehomed or it can get returned back to its home.
5: Have you got any idea how many cats you've got in your district? Domestic ones? People's pets?
4: We have no idea. A lot.
5: So that will be a useful exercise in itself, I'm imagining, Gwynnie, to actually know what you're dealing with in terms of volume of cats.
4: Absolutely. So, yeah, the registration process going onto the companion animal register and helping the vets understand how many cats we think we have out there. We think we've only got about 50% at the most currently microchipped.
5: So how are you going to police it, the bylaw?
4: Well, we're not. It's purely a education campaign. We've been given advice from other councils and from vets that it's really about an education uplift and helping our pet owners understand the best way to manage their own pets, and that enforcement is really difficult, and so that it's the last resort going to enforcement.
5: So is this a step along the way, Gwynnie? Are you going to use this in some way later on to consider whether cats should be contained on properties, and what will your next steps be?
4: Yeah, I think that's certainly when we did our consultation for this bylaw, a number of community raised that as well, wanting containment and curfews, limited numbers. Those are all things that community members would like, but they are really challenging to bring in and to be able to manage. So this is a first step to see how this goes.
5: How much of a threat are they to wildlife, the cats in your district?
4: I suspect a very large threat. We get a lot of pressure from our local community groups and DOC to manage feral cats, and yeah, they're certainly seeing a big impact across our national parks and in our native biodiversity.
5: So what do people need to do? I know, you know, it's a long weekend, so if they haven't done it now, they've probably, you know, got a bit of a time constraint. But anyway, if they want to do the right thing, what do they need to do?
4: The best thing is to go and visit their vet, go and have a chat to them, get them booked in to be de-sexed, and they can do the microchipping and help them do the registration. Their vet is definitely their best protocol to help them with that.
5: Thank you so much, Gwynnie. That is Gwynnie Coleman, who is Tasman District Council Marine and Terrestrial Bio Manager. I think there's just over a dozen councils around the country that have these kinds of bylaws. Do you think it should be a nationwide thing? 2101 on text. That's microchipping, de-sexing and registering your cats. Do we need to go further? What about containment? Let us know your thoughts. Let's head to sport now. And Robbie Mortimer's version of Advance Australia Fair at the State of Origin opener on Wednesday has been so brutal, the country singer has had to put his phone away. Sports reporter Bridget Tunnicliffe here is here to tell us all about it. Sorry, Bridget, how bad was it?
22: Yeah, well, the performance of the Australian National Anthem has been dubbed one of the worst of all time by rugby league fans. Some comments range from, I thought he was singing it in a different language, to, that was horrendous, whoever hired him is tone deaf. So Mortimer sang the anthem before kickoff between Queensland and New South Wales in Sydney. I think the main issue when you listen to it is the vowel sounds that he makes is quite unusual. So Advance Australia Fair sounds more like Advance Australia Fair. Here's a small clip that might give you an idea.

0: So, yes. People, it's just unusual. I mean, he is a rising Australian country rock artist. Maybe he just had a bad day. I actually went to look on YouTube at one of his regular country rock artist songs, and it was pretty good, but he does just have this tendency with his vowel sounds. So he said after it all blew up, he spent the day off his phone. He said at the same time he'd received an overwhelming amount of support from strangers, friends and people in the industry. So hope he sticks in there.
1: Yeah, it's a tough one, right? People are pretty judgy about that kind of stuff.
0: Yeah, it's not the first time a singer has been blasted for a rendition of a national anthem at a major sporting event. I've been looking back at a few performances that have gone down in history for all the wrong reasons. In 1990, Roseanne Barr screeched her way through the anthem at the San Diego Padres game. I don't know, why would you hire Roseanne Barr? She's not known for her voice. In 2003, Michael Bolton sang at an American League Championship Series baseball game. It's called it's known for the lyrics on the hand in infamous moments. So his actual voice was great, but Bolton frequently paused and looked down at the palm of his hand where he'd written the lyrics. In 2008, American singer Crystal Collins struggled through the anthem at a Kiwis versus England Rugby League test in Denver. She missed her cues. She couldn't hear the backing track. But again, when you look at her other work, she's a fantastic singer. So I think we've got to cut these people a bit of slack when it comes to, missing cues. It's a difficult environment to sing in. But my personal favourite, I don't think anyone can beat Fergie's performance at the 2018 NBA All-Star Game. It seemed like she was trying to bring a jazzy twist to the Star-Spangled Banner, but even some of the players weren't able to hide their bemused reactions. Here's a clip of that from the Grammy Award-winning artist.

0: So I spared you the final crescendo, but there was another crescendo. Just when you think it was all over, she went at it again. It evoked a few laughs from players and fans inside the stadium. But how is anyone meant to sing along to that? That should be the basic requirement. Can people sing along?
1: Do you think? Is that the benchmark? That's a good point, Bridget. Do you reckon the benchmark is that the audience has to be able to join in?
0: Yes, ordinary folk who aren't interested in trilling and interpretive singing.
1: Interpretive singing. Okay. Yodeling, none of that either, eh, Bridget?
0: No.
1: Fantastic stuff. Thank you so much. That is Bridget Tunnicliffe there, sports reporter. Hey, let me know what you think. 2101 on text. Bridget reckons the benchmark for singing national anthems at sporting events has to be done in a style that the audience can sing along, or what is the point? That's her reckon. What do you think? 2101 on text. Also, you can flick us an email, checkpoint@rnz.co.nz. It is 27 minutes away from 5 now, and you're listening to Checkpoint on RNZ National. 90 days and no peace deal. That's where things stand with US-Israel war on Iran. While there isn't a definitive end to the conflict yet, a 60-day ceasefire extension is reportedly in the works. For more on that, we're joined by our America's correspondent, Adam Hancock. Adam, it's hard to know exactly what is going on, so what have you managed to glean so far?
2: Absolutely, yeah. I mean, it does finally feel like we're edging closer to some form of agreement between the US and Iran. But as ever with this story, there are still some sticking points between both sides. And this deal does need to be signed off still by US President Donald Trump. We've heard in the last few hours from the Vice President, J.D. Vance, who said, quote, "We're not there yet, but we're very close and we're going to keep working on it." But he did say it was also too early to say when or if the two sides were going to finalise this agreement. There have been reports on Thursday that Tehran and Washington have agreed a framework of a deal, which now just needs to be approved by Trump and by the leadership in Iran. It would reportedly extend the ceasefire for another 60 days, potentially reopening the Strait of Hormuz, clearing the mines there, and removing the naval blockade, and also launching further talks on the future of Iran's nuclear program. Of course, this is not the first time that we've heard that both sides are close to finalising a deal. The Iranians are saying very little about this current situation as well. And we have seen in the last few days tensions mounting again. The US launched more strikes in southern Iran, and Iran fired some missiles towards Kuwait as well. So for now, the situation remains the same. But we understand from what Washington is saying, at least, they're very close to some kind of deal.
1: And let's move to South America now. Bolivia is at breaking point, according to the country's president, after a month of protests. Tell us more.
2: Yeah, large parts of the country have been paralysed by these anti-government protests. There have been roadblocks have been set up across Bolivia, and that means that public services have been grinding to a halt, and there's been a lot of shortages of basic goods and food. Seven people have been killed in the demonstrations. Hundreds have been arrested. And the protests are all around the president, Rodrigo Paz. The protesters are calling for him to stand down. They want fuel subsidies to be reinstated, and they want a rollback of austerity measures that have been implemented in Bolivia. Now, the president warned in the last few days that his country is at breaking point right now, but he's not showing any signs of backing down. And one of his senior ministers

0: spoon become the norm for Brazil?
1: Yeah, you might be surprised to hear that it's currently not the norm. Most Brazilians are actually working a six-day week right now, totaling 44 hours. But a new law is set to pass through Parliament that would knock it down to a more standard eight-hour day for 5 days a week. And crucially, despite losing hours, the pay would not actually go down for workers. Obviously, this is something very popular with workers in Brazil. It's been endorsed by the president, who no doubt wants to sort of make this a big point because the presidential elections are on the way in Brazil in October. Not everyone is happy, though. The changes are facing opposition from the business sector, perhaps unsurprisingly. They're criticising really how long businesses will have to adapt to these changes, which I guess is a fair point. If they're used to people working 6 days a week, it's a big change to go down to five. And many business leaders and lawmakers, they actually want this to be a change over 10 years. But the government have kind of compromised and said they could sort of space it out over 14 months before fully implementing it. And it would actually bring Brazil in line with a lot of other countries in Latin America who have been shortening from around 40, 46 hours to a more standard 40-hour working week.
0: A decade's wait, that is way too long if it were to happen. Thank you, Adam. That is Adam Hancock, our America's correspondent, joining us there. It is 22 minutes away from five now, and you're listening to Checkpoint on RNZ National. A lot of you getting in touch, unsurprisingly, after our conversation with Winston Peters earlier in the program. Yesterday, Nicola Willis raised some concerns about superannuation, how much it's costing and how we're tracking with that. She reckons there needs to be some changes, and not changing it would be irresponsible and robbing future generations. Claire says, means test. I know of wealthy couples who treat super as coffee money. Australia does it. Why can't we? Another says superannuation should be a non-means tested flat rate. Everyone gets the same amount. The age should not be raised. A lot of people work in physical jobs and waiting an extra 5 years puts more stress on the body. Someone else says test for super. Fat cats who have dodged proper taxation claim back all sorts, and their electric cars do not need super or winter power handouts, especially if they are also landlords. National is too gutless to speak the word fairness. Another listener says, why does nobody talk about the thousands of hours of volunteer work that retirees do weekly? Many of these people are experts at what they do. Another says, Winston sounds tired, not surprised with his bedfellows, Willis and Luxon. This one too, make KiwiSaver compulsory from 25 and increase the combined contributions over the first 5 years to 10%. Do keep your feedback coming. 2101 on text. Let's head to the news headlines now. Ko Karen Arnold Tene.
2: Thank you, Lisa. A Canterbury man behind the country's biggest illegal lottery has avoided jail, but his sentence remains undecided for now. Wairiki McElroy Jones was due to be sentenced in Christchurch today for running online lotteries that brought in $11 million. He'll reappear in court next month to be formally sentenced. In a separate case, another Canterbury man has been charged with running a chop shop that stripped stolen vehicles and shipped the parts to the United Arab Emirates. The 48-year-old is accused of stripping 27 stolen vehicles and participating in an organised criminal group. Kindergartens New Zealand says its members will struggle now that their subsidies have been increased by less than 0.5%. Spokesperson Jill Bond says the budget increase applies to operating funding, not the money that covers nearly 80% of salary costs. A Russian drone has crashed onto the roof of a 10-storey block of flats in the Romanian city of Galați during an overnight attack on neighbouring Ukraine. Authorities say it caused an explosion and a fire that injured two people. And a Blue Origin rocket has dramatically exploded on its launch pad in a setback for the company run by Amazon founder Jeff Bezos. The new Glenn rocket was undergoing a static fire test at NASA's Kennedy Space Center in Florida. The company says all personnel have been accounted for. Those are the headlines. A quick look at the short forecast from Met Service. Northland, Auckland, Coromandel Peninsula and Bay of Plenty, cloudy with isolated showers. For the remainder of the North Island, mainly fine, areas of morning fog and isolated showers on the way for Waikato to Taranaki tomorrow. Nelson and Marlborough, mainly fine, rain on the way tomorrow afternoon in Nelson and the inland Marlborough rain.

0: changes. Fuller to Fiordland, mainly fine drizzle in Fiordland tonight, rain developing in Westland and Fiordland tomorrow. Canterbury, Otago and Southland, mainly fine with areas of low cloud or fog tonight, clearing in the morning, a few spots of rain in Otago and Southland. And for the Chatham Islands, mostly cloudy with a few showers today. It's 18 to 5.
1: Nga mihi, Karen. Let's check whether the mass exodus is underway with the long weekend ahead. Tuila Fuatai is here. Tuila.
2: Well, it's definitely looking busy on Auckland's motorways. Leaving the city centre on the northern at the moment, it's 47 minutes to Silverdale. On the northwestern, it's 37 minutes to Te Atatū. On the southern, it's over an hour to Drury, while on the southwestern, it's about 50 minutes from Maioro Street to Pohinui Road. In Wellington, State Highway 2 is crawling northbound from Manor Park through to Trentham. And down to Christchurch, it's slow heading east on State Highway 76 through Middleton and Addington. At Kaiapoi, there's quite a bit of congestion on State Highway 1 northbound through to Woodend. Any other traffic news, text us on 2101.
1: Thank you, Tuila. Tuila Fuatai there with your traffic update. Well, let's stick with the theme. Police will be taking a hard line on bad behaviour on the roads this long weekend. Officers will be, quote, unapologetic in focusing on seatbelts, speed and distracted or impaired drivers. Official figures show 141 people have been killed on our roads so far this year, compared to 135 in the same time last year. April was our worst month so far, with 37 people dead. There hasn't been a monthly death toll that high since 2022. More than 40% of road fatalities this year have been on state highways with 100k speed limits. Director of Road Policing, Superintendent Steve Greeley, joins me now. Kia ora.
3: Kia ora, Lisa.
1: Do you get in the brace position ahead of a long weekend?
3: Yeah, look, we kind of do, don't we? I mean, there's always a lot of people getting on the roads, travelling to their destinations for the holidays, for their family and friends. And that's a really, really good thing. But unfortunately, what it can mean is people get a bit lax with their responsibilities and we get a bit of trauma as well.
1: We've had several bad months on the roads. What do you think is going on?
3: Yeah, look, it's a tough one. Traditionally, we see four things that that cause most of the trauma in New Zealand, in fact, globally. I think you nailed it in your intro there. We're talking about restraints and helmets, actually, on motorcyclists. We're talking about impairments. So in that respect, we're referring to alcohol, drugs and fatigue. And then, of course, distraction. And the global killer, really, the biggest impact on trauma is speed, excessive speed, not just for the speed limit, but also for the conditions of the road and the weather.
1: Those are fundamentals, though. Why don't we just get it? Oh. Why can't we get those things
3: right? 100%. They absolutely are fundamentals, but we're human too, and humans make mistakes. They lose concentration, they're a little bit impatient, and they overestimate their own abilities to drive. It's not just in New Zealand. And when we think about the New Zealand context, we've got to be a little bit mindful, I think, that over the last 4 years, the number of deaths has come down significantly. We've gone from 372 to 272 last year, and we're on track for around about the same again this year. But having said that, one death is far too many. We don't need to die on our roads because people make mistakes.
1: Some speed limits have gone up again, and I noticed that in terms of the fatalities so far this year, more than 40% of them are on state highways with 100k plus speed limits. So what's your message there? I mean, some people treat it as a target, don't they?
3: Yeah, look, I think they do. I think people do, and something to exceed in some cases too, and that's the wrong philosophy to have when we're driving a vehicle, obviously. When we're in a vehicle going 100 kilometres an hour or faster, we've got a bit of mass behind us in those vehicles too. So the physics takes over, and people need to be cognizant of that.
1: St John has said that they're still seeing children who are not properly strapped in, badly fitted car seats. I mean, what are you seeing?
3: Yeah, no, we're the same. Of course, we go to the same scenes as ambulance does, as well as fire. Seeing the same thing. And I tell you what, for a frontline officer to go to a scene like that, when we've got a little one who wasn't buckled in, it is really, really heartbreaking. It's one of the hardest things that our people face on our roads, I think.
1: Especially when it's completely avoidable in many cases.
3: Yeah, 100%. If you're the driver of a vehicle, everybody must be restrained properly. And if you've got a child in the car, as a driver, you are responsible for making sure that child is safely restrained. And it's not just about putting someone on someone's lap. It's about an approved child restraint is what's required here.
1: What's the barrier there, Steve? Is it ignorance, attitude, or finances?
3: Oh, I think it's a combination of a lot of things, really. I mean, the cross-pollination of people around in our communities facing different struggles. Some people just simply don't see the risk. Some people simply don't care. And that's a terrible thing in its own right. But there are agencies that we can, and ways we can help with those sorts of things for a longer-term solution. It's not just about giving a ticket. Sometimes our people will refer to an agency to give them a little bit more sustainable assistance.
1: So what will your officers be doing this weekend?
3: Yes, yeah, so they'll be out and about just like they are every day of the year. We don't treat long weekends any differently. The risk is very, very similar. But, of course, we've got more opportunity for mistake, I guess, with some people not thinking about those responsibilities. So the big thing we're going to be out there is concentrating on those four behaviours we discussed just earlier. But if people are detected by our people, exhibiting those bad behaviours, breaking the law, putting others at risk, including themselves, then they can expect a ticket, not a warning.
1: So, just to be clear, Steve, because I know when we have a long weekend or over the Christmas break and all the rest of it, there's a whole lot of speculation about how much leeway you have before you get a ticket in terms of speed. And,
3: yeah.
1: You know, people are saying, oh, if you're 5Ks under, you'll be sweet and all the rest of it.
3: That's right.
1: What's the deal, Steve?
3: So the deal is the speed limit is the limit, and as you correctly said before, it's not a target. You know, when we factor in the weather and the riding conditions as well, that can be a little bit lower too, just to be safe. So the rule of thumb is if you are going at 100 kilometres an hour, you will not survive a head-on crash at those speeds. So you've got to do everything you can to make sure that you and everybody else on the road is as safe as they possibly can be.
1: Really appreciate your time. Best of luck for the weekend. That is Steve Greeley, Superintendent, who is the Director of Road Policing. Interested in your thoughts, 2101 on text. If you are in the passenger seat, I'm also interested in what the roads are looking like out there as we head into the long weekend. It is 11 minutes away from 5 now. Kia mo tonu mai. 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From 4,500 followers on social media to over 1.3 million, all thanks to an Argentinian influencer, All White Tim Payne's profile has skyrocketed after Valen Scarsini told his followers to back the man that he called the World Cup's least known player. It has been labelled a Cinderella story, but it's one Payne could use to his advantage, Jimmy Allingham reports.
4: If Tim Payne's notifications are turned on, they might sound something like this. By this afternoon, he'd become one of the most talked about unknowns, almost all since this happened. Translation, follow Tim Payne. Since then, Payne's recent posts on the social media site have filled up with people wishing him well, mostly in Spanish. But in New Zealand, do people on the street know about him?
5: Tim Payne? No, actually, I haven't.
6: You?
7: No.
6: If I say he's an all-white, does that help?
5: No.
7: Nah, I don't know him by name.
5: Nah, I need a
7: Sorry.
5: Face, yeah.
7: Yeah, I know people by faces.
6: Madam, have you heard of Tim Payne?
8: No, I haven't, sorry.
6: If I say he's an all-white, does that help?
8: No.
6: Have you heard of Tim Payne?
7: No, I don't really pay attention to anything.
6: What about you, sir? Have you heard of Tim Payne?
9: No, I have not, no.
4: I needed some help, so called up football author Craig Stephen.
10: He's a defender with the Wellington Phoenix and has been pretty rock solid this season and for several seasons, and he's also, like, you know, regular for the All Whites. He's basically the typical sort of defender, being quite reliable, quite strong.
4: Payne's played for New Zealand since 2012. Sports agent Henry Bates, who works for Halo Sport, says Payne has an opportunity to use his newfound influence positively.
11: You know, it's certainly a significant windfall in that commercial space for someone of his previous low profile. In comparison, players like Dan Carter, I think, is around the million followers mark. So there is some large potential to attract sponsors and, I guess, partnerships, potentially really commercialise that.
4: If Payne decides to do that, he'll have to hire help or throw himself right into it.
11: Brands would certainly need more than just a number of followers to make a lot of use out of it. But if Tim is prepared to put a bit of work into it and have some good content, then we've seen players and people outside of sport that are really making a significant living from this amount of followers. So it's, yeah, potentially a bit of a windfall for Tim.
4: Professor of Marketing Analytics at Massey University, Bordo Lang, is amazed at just how many people are now following the All White.
9: He's got such a big following. They haven't just doubled or tripled or, you know, it's really grown incredibly. And so I think that, to me, makes it a unique opportunity, and that makes the story even better. Because if it would have only grown to 25,000 followers, we wouldn't be talking right now. That wouldn't be a great story. But this is a great story. It is sort of a Cinderella story, you know. I know it's not quite the right gender, but...
4: He says from time to time, sports people do get a sharp rise in their profile, like when they perform well at the Olympics or on the world stage. Payne's new fame, though, is different.
9: I think this is really uncommon, what we've seen, that somebody else is effectively giving him a massive lift in follower count by reaching out to his followers to say, look, this is the least known person on the circuit, you should be following him, and suddenly he jumps, I don't know, by factor 20 or something. It's unbelievable.
4: So will Payne cash in on his following? He's already posted a video thanking the Argentinian influencer who started it all.
12: Hola, todos. Muchas gracias por todo el apoyo. Disculpen mi español, sigo practicando el Duolingo. Just want to say a massive thank you first to you, Valen. It's been a pretty crazy 48 hours.
4: Payne is still picking up followers, ticking over 1.3 million. And you'll be hoping to impress all of them when the All Whites take to the pitch in their first World Cup match against Iran on the 16th of June.
1: And that was Jimmy Allingham reporting. Pretty amazing stuff. Fresh off the back of the World Surf League Championship Tour stop in Raglan this month, the surfing community's focus turns to New Plymouth, where the Egmont Honey Pro is bringing top-level longboarders to Taranaki. It is a surfing style often associated with older athletes, but this weekend's World Tour qualifying event features dozens of teenagers. Our Taranaki Whanganui reporter Robin Martin went to Fitzroy Beach to catch the vibe.
13: Longboarding is the classical surf style featuring boards 9 foot plus in length and instantly familiar moves such as the hang 10, where surfers perch perilously at the front of their boards. 15-year-old Gold Coast surfer Luana Matthews is the number one ranked woman in Australia Oceania, but she's far from the only teen in this weekend's lineup. Isaro Williamson Sashia, also 15, is New Zealand's under-18 and open women's champion. The Fitzroy local explains the attraction of longboarding.
14: Started off shortboarding, but I just found longboarding way more fun, and just, it's like more of a challenge, and there's, for me, it's more of a challenge, and I just love the community in longboarding as well. Yeah, I've just always loved it. Like, once I picked up on it, I was just, yeah, longboarder.
13: Izaro's got the moves.
14: You need to ride the wave with style, flow, and the things that score the most is nose riding and like critical places of the wave, especially hang tens. Also, drop knees are good too, and pretty much that, and just riding the wave nicely all the way to the end.
13: Mum had a bit to do with Torquay surfer Rory Reintjes getting into longboarding.
15: Our local longboard club at home, Surf Coast Longboarders, it's really great. We've got heaps of like fun club comps, and my mum was like a big part of it, and I loved going out in the surf and surfing with them, and I just really like the community.
13: The 18-year-old says there's little that can compare.
15: I really love how you can flow with the wave, and it's super fun, and when if you do get a good nose ride, it just feels like you're flying.
13: Christchurch surfer Jack Tyro is competing in the Open Men's Division. The 19-year-old reckons he had little choice but to pick up longboarding.
16: It's kind of funny because being in Christchurch, it's normally like 1 to 2 foot, almost flat half the time. So I was originally a shortboarder, but it just wasn't enough waves. So I started longboarding so I could catch them more. So as much as it might be seen as an old man sport, it's pretty much if there's not many waves, just get a longboard.
13: He loves it, really.
16: With shortboarding, you're trying to make something out of a wave, whereas with longboarding, you're trying to go with the wave. It's less about trying to do the most powerful, biggest turn. It's more about the turn you can do in a section, and it's more how someone does something rather than what's been actually done.
17: Interesting, so you won't be doing any big airs?
16: Unfortunately won't be, but I'll be doing it in my mind, being like, man, that would be cool one day.
13: Noosa surfer Emma Perrier is feeling her age a touch.
18: I'm 25.
17: Oh, like a veteran.
18: Yeah, I still feel quite young, but yeah.
17: So tell me, what's your background?
18: Yeah, I was on the tour back in 2024 and just trying to get back on it. I think I have to win in order to qualify, so no pressure.
13: She says longboarding is for life.
18: I think it's just a slower pace of everything. You don't really like hassle in the water, you just cruise. And I really like the traditional aspect of longboarding, which, because you can be whatever age, you can be surfing your best at 60 or 20, and like anyone can surf in between then, you're always infinitely getting better.
13: The Egmont Honey Pro and associated Taranaki Longboard Classic events enter the water at Fitzroy Beach from 7:30 tomorrow morning in what are expected to be great conditions. Competition concludes on Sunday.
1: And that was our Taranaki Whanganui reporter, Robin Martin. Bit of your feedback now on superannuation. This person says, I'd like to know how much super annuitants contribute to the economy and social cohesion with all of the unpaid volunteer hours they do, from childcare to running clubs to mentoring, etc. As far as I can see, this is not factored in, and I don't want the elderly to be portrayed as a burden on society and would prefer to leave super as it is. Another listener says, how about a means test for super for 5 years, after which everyone is eligible? It seems unreasonable for the taxpayer to pay super for people who are still in employment. 2101 on text with your thoughts, please. Now, still to come after the news at 5, the high-end event that sailed away from New Zealand over an extra $500,000. The founder of Sail GP, Sir Russell Coutts, talks Robbie Williams, government funding choices, and the cities welcoming his race.
19: I guess we'll have to make do with Hong Kong, Rio de Janeiro, New York.
1: Parts of the Tasman district are still in clean-up mode 2 years on from the major floods. Meanwhile, parts of the South Island could be in for a seriously wet weekend. The Met Service is live. We'll look back at the life and times of Moana Pacifica ahead of the team's last game. A Welsh couple fetched themselves a major payday after taking their dogs for a walk in the park. And some say donkey's ears are just for show, but don't tell the violin player serenading them.
0: RNZ News at 5 o'clock. Kia ora, good afternoon. I'm Karen McCarthy. A Canterbury man behind the country's biggest illegal lottery has avoided jail, but his sentence is still undecided. Waiariki McElroy Jones and his company, Jones LRC Limited, were due to be sentenced at the Christchurch District Court today for running online lotteries that brought in more than $11 million. Timothy Brown reports.
20: Judge Raoul Neave today told McElroy Jones he won't be sentencing him to jail, but he needs time to consider his punishment for the complex offending. The 25-year-old's unlicensed giveaways included cars and cash. They escalated in value from June 2022 and July 2023, ultimately culminating in a planned prize of a mortgage-free $700,000 home in Rangiora. McElroy Jones will reappear in court next month to be formally sentenced.
0: Wellingtonians are facing slightly lower water bills than expected, with the region's new water entity, Te Aki Wai, revising its prices. Residents are now in for an average increase of 12.8% for water charges instead of a 14.7% increase. People could pay on average $2,377 per year for water this financial year, increasing to over $6,200 for some households by 2036. Te Aki Wai Board Chair Will Pete says he listened to concerns.
21: I know some people will find these charges really, really difficult. I also know that there are very few people that look forward to getting an increase in prices. And so within that balance of interests, we know we need to get on with the investment, and we know we need to get the support of the community. And it's the balance between those two things that we've worked hard to do.
0: Te Aki Wai inherits the region's water assets from July the 1st. Emergency doctors are hoping money in the budget for digital upgrades will cut admin time for clinicians. Health NZ is getting more than $150 million to strengthen cyber security and another $300 million to upgrade its tech. Michael Connolly from the Australasian College for Emergency Medicine says having systems that talk to each other makes a big difference.
2: What really helps us be more efficient is to have an integrated system that allows for radiology and medication and lab ordering just from a touch of the button when you're there at your computer, because then it allows you to spend more time with the patient.
0: Michael Connolly says he hopes it signals a shift towards one cohesive system for hospitals throughout the country. A proposed new law will allow the Ministry of Social Development to use AI to make decisions about people's benefits. The Social Security Act Amendment Bill is being debated under urgency in Parliament. The Act already allows for the targeted use of automated decision-making where there is no substantial human involvement in making the decision. If passed, the new law would allow MSD staff to use an automatic system to make any decision or exercise any power. It says there must be appropriate safeguards. A document accompanying the bill says it aims to improve the efficiency and effectiveness of welfare administration. The US has been touting progress on a memorandum of understanding that would extend the ceasefire with Iran, reopen the Strait of Hormuz, and open talks on Iran's nuclear program. Both US Vice President J.D. Vance and Iran's semi-official Tasman news agency say there's more work to be done to finalise the deal. Mr. Vance added that the MOU will ultimately need President Donald Trump's approval.
3: Hard to say exactly when or if the president is going to sign the MOU. We're going back and forth on a couple of language points. I do think that we've made a lot of progress here. It's very clear that I think the Iranians, they want a deal and they want to open the Straits of Hormuz. We want them to open the Straits of Hormuz.
0: News of the potential agreement comes after a round of tit-for-tat attacks between the two countries. The documentary about former Prime Minister Dame Jacinda Ardern has won the top prize at the News and Documentary Emmy Awards in New York. Prime Minister shows how the world's then youngest female head of government balanced motherhood with leadership as she navigated the COVID-19 lockdowns and the Christchurch terror attack. The production also took home the award for Outstanding Politics and Government Documentary. A New Zealand footballer's Instagram profile has exploded after an Argentinian influencer's call to make him a World Cup hero. 2 days ago, all-white Tim Payne had just over 4,700 followers on the social media platform, the lowest number of the players at the tournament. But after Valen Scarsini asked his fans to support the World Cup-bound Payne, his count has gone past the 1 million mark. Posting on Instagram today, Payne says it's been a crazy couple of days.
22: I just wanted to also express that I'm very grateful to be representing my country at this World Cup, and I appreciate all the love from all around the world. Mucho gracias.
0: The All Whites begin their World Cup campaign on June the 16th. The Black Caps need 8 wickets to win the 4-day test against Ireland, and they've got 2 days to get them. New Zealand declared on 490 for 8 on day 2 before dismissing the hosts for 179 and enforcing the follow-on. Ireland reached 65 for 2 at stumps, with Blair Tickner taking both second innings wickets. He hopes there'll be plenty in the pitch for the bowlers on day 3.
23: We think it's going to be a little bit more up and down. It's very dry surface, so we're hoping, yeah, a little bit more up and down bounce for us tomorrow, and then hopefully we can keep taking poles.
0: Day 3 starts at 10 p.m. The Crusaders want to send Severus Rees off a winner in his 100th Super Rugby match, with tonight's game against the Hurricanes potentially his last in Christchurch. The All Blacks wing is heading to France at the end of the season. Crusaders coach Rob Penny says Rees has been one of the side's most consistent performers.
24: Sevu's always leading the metres on the field. He's just got such a magnificent work rate, and then he's got the prowess. He's got X factor with work rate, and that's been a hallmark of him since he's been here.
0: The Crusaders must win tonight to have any chance of claiming a home quarter-final. And the New Zealand Breakers will have 16 home games in their Australian NBL season, which tips off on September the 20th against the Illawarra Hawks. 14 of the home games will be at Auckland's Spark Arena, with 2 at yet-to-be-announced regional centres. That's news and sport.
5: 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Quite literally, we look at the human side of artificial intelligence.
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0: Now the short forecast from Met Service to midnight on Saturday. For Northland, Auckland, Coromandel Peninsula and Bay of Plenty, partly cloudy with isolated showers. For the remainder of the North Island, mainly fine, areas of fog in the morning. Isolated showers develop from Waikato to Taranaki tomorrow afternoon. Nelson and Marlborough, mainly fine. Rain developing from tomorrow afternoon in Nelson and the inland Marlborough ranges. Bulleratu, Fiordland, mainly fine. Drizzle develops in Fiordland this evening, with rain developing in Westland and Fiordland tomorrow afternoon. For Canterbury, Otago and Southland, mainly fine. Areas of low cloud or fog developing tonight, clearing in the morning, and a few spots of rain in Otago and Southland tomorrow evening. In the Chatham Islands, mostly cloudy with a few showers today. 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It's 5:08.
1: Kia ora rā, e ho, no mai, hoki mai. This is Checkpoint, ko Lisa Owen, tēnei. An extra $500,000 in funding could have kept SailGP on New Zealand waters, according to event founder Sir Russell Coutts. Last month, the government declined to fund the Grand Prix of catamaran racing, which travels around the globe each series. It's raced in Aotearoa four times before. Auckland was hoping to host it again and had committed cash. The mayor described the decision as a disgraceful hash, but the government is funding other events, including Robbie Williams and football matches with Chelsea and Tottenham Hotspur. The tourism minister says SailGP did not meet the funding criteria, which includes national economic benefit, mainly through international visitors. Louise Upston said while there'd been an agreement in principle to fund the event, SailGP asked for more and needed a fast decision. SailGP founder Sir Russell Coutts says there's no shortage of host countries lining up. So, Hong Kong, Bermuda, San Francisco, New York, Italy, Rio, the UK? Wow. But no SailGP in New Zealand next year. How do you feel about that?
7: Well, you know, we've just had our announced our 2027 calendar, and you know, obviously when we set out with SailGP, we wanted to have it in iconic venues worldwide. So being able to announce venues like Hong Kong, Rome, San Francisco, Rio de Janeiro, New York and others, you know, is well on the way to achieving that. Obviously we'd like to have Auckland in the mix, and are still in active discussions with Auckland City and MB to hopefully achieve that in future years.
1: What do you make of the New Zealand government's decision not to contribute funding and to get SailGP here next year?
7: Well, you know, they made that decision. We've now got all the numbers, so the economic impact we delivered was 19.8 million. With a gross expenditure of 29.6 million. So SailGP alone spent $9.75 million US dollars delivering the event, including the event costs, which were US dollar 4.6 million. And the rest of it was made up of the team costs and shared services costs. So considerable amount went into delivering that infrastructure. You know, the waterfront infrastructure, broadcast operation, marine logistics, hospitality, fan experience and so forth. So when you look at that, I think when the various stakeholders look at that, they'll probably draw the same conclusion that we did, that it was good for Auckland and good for New Zealand.
1: Who did those numbers for you?
7: Well, they're audited numbers. So they're numbers that have been submitted to MB, I believe, already. So they'll be able to also vouch for those numbers.
1: Did they have that information at the time they made the decision about funding?
7: Well, they had the information from previous years, and they would have known our, you know, audience numbers. We had a, you know, if they don't seem to take into account broadcast audience, which is a little puzzling. We had, in this particular case, we had 19.8 million dedicated broadcast viewership. I would say pretty good advertisement for Auckland City and New Zealand worldwide. The images were stunning. And, you know, I think, personally, I think that should be, you know, factored into the equation as well. But even if you look at the direct spend, it would seem to be worth it.
1: The tourism minister in a letter said that your proposal did not deliver net national economic benefits to New Zealand. The Prime Minister said, quite frankly, the proposal didn't stack up. You clearly disagree with them.
7: Well, you know, if that's the decision in the future, I guess we'll have to make do with Hong Kong, Rio de Janeiro, New York, Rome and others.
1: It seems that Robbie Williams did stack up, Linkin Park, Post Malone. They are all getting some form of event funding from the government. What do you make of that when you've been told no?
7: Well, as I said, it'll be the government's decision to make.
1: Do you think they've made a mistake, though, Sir Russell?
7: Well, you know, it's their decision to make. I guess we'll have to make do with going to those other places if they, you know, choose not to go forward.
1: The other information that the tourism minister has provided is that there was an agreement in principle for $5 million in funding for 2027, but they say that SailGP came back asking for more. Did you, and how much were you wanting?
7: Five and a half million. Yeah, there were some increased costs in the previous event.
1: Just so I'm clear on this.
7: In many ways, that's...
1: Sorry to interrupt, Sir Russell, but that figure that you've said, 5.5 million, am I understanding correctly that you were just asking for an additional $500,000?
7: Yes. Yeah, but as I said, the values, naturally, you know, when we first started SailGP back in 2019, we didn't get any city revenues, any host city fees. And of course, now with the viewership climbing, the value climbing, obviously, spectator numbers and so forth are climbing. And as that increases, obviously the valuations increase. So, you know, some of the venues are now locking in 5-year terms. Some of them are speaking to us now about longer terms than that.
1: So, did New Zealand effectively lose SailGP from its shores over $500,000?
7: Yeah, I guess so. They made a decision. I think they made it on the basis of various things. So the price would have been one of them.
1: What have they shared with you about that decision and why that was the straw that broke the camel's back for them?
7: No, well, they didn't share that was the straw that broke the camel's back for them. They just said that they didn't believe that the figures stacked up and that the timeline for us wanting to make a decision didn't fit with their timeline. They were the two things that they essentially said. So, and we're now actively in discussions to, you know, try and get the event back in 2028 and beyond. Obviously, this is a competitive process, so they'll be competing against other venues for that remaining slot.
1: How difficult will it be for New Zealand to get SailGP back when you have said that you have people who are locking in long-term deals? I mean, is there any space for us?
7: Oh, absolutely, there's space. I mean, we like the venue. We think the venue works. So, we definitely want to come back.
1: Auckland's Mayor, Wayne Brown, has described the decision not to fund SailGP and the loss of the event for 2027 as a disgraceful hash. Has he summed it up correctly?
7: Oh, well, he's, I've heard that was said. I don't really have any comment to add to that or make about that. It was his comment, and you know, we just look at it from the point of view of, well, you know, we've got to, you know, secure our calendar for the future. We've got various, you know, entities that for consideration in that calendar, and New Zealand's one of them, and Auckland's one of them. We'd like to come back, and we're waiting to receive a proposal from them.
1: And that was Sail GP founder Sir Russell Coates. It is 17 minutes after 5 now. Kia mo tonu mai. Do stay with us. You're listening to Checkpoint on RNZ National. A number of people who used to work on the Channel 4 reality show Married at First Sight have told the BBC that senior staff had what they describe as an unhealthy focus on whether cast members were having sex. The claim follows a panorama investigation into welfare standards on the hit series. Lawyers for the production company CPL say the 5 former workers represent a small minority of the crew. Channel 4 says contributor welfare is always its primary concern, the BBC's Noor Nanji reports.
8: Married at First Sight sees single people agree to marry total strangers after meeting for the first time at their mock weddings. According to several of the former workers we spoke to at Married at First Sight UK, there was an emphasis on sex from the outset of filming a new series. Most of those we spoke to have requested to remain anonymous as they still work within the TV industry, so their testimony has been voiced by actors.
9: I raised concerns that some of the couples might not want to share a bed on the first night. A senior member of the production team told me, "Don't you get it? We want them to sleep together." Crew members also made bets on who would sleep together first. The bets were not for money, but it was clear that this was all a joke.
8: We also heard that producers manufactured confrontations between cast members and enjoyed seeing it unfold.
10: It was all about what's going to make great TV. When the friction was high, there would be lots of people watching in the gallery, and it was sickening how into it they were.
8: Last week, a panorama investigation into Maths UK heard from 2 former cast members who say they were raped by their on-screen partners, and a third who alleged a non-consensual sex act. Their on-screen partners have denied all the allegations against them. Some former cast and crew have been more positive about their experiences on the programme. Lawyers for the production company CPL say cast members are told there's no expectation to share a bed on their wedding night. They say contributors are not pressured in any way and that CPL doesn't recognise the allegation that staff took bets on whether couples would have sex. They also say CPL refutes any suggestion it prioritises entertainment over the welfare of contributors. And they accuse some of the workers who spoke to us of having an axe to grind against the company. That's prompted a sharp reaction from the country's leading broadcast union.
11: Working in film and TV as a freelancer is incredibly precarious at the best of times. So the suggestion that people are only speaking out because they've got an axe to grind is preposterous, quite frankly, and does a disservice to freelancers everywhere.
8: Channel 4 has commissioned an external review of contributor welfare on Maths UK. For now, its hit show remains under pressure. All episodes have been removed from Channel 4's streaming service, a major sponsor has pulled out, and the fate of the latest series, which has already been filmed but not broadcast, is uncertain.
1: And that report was from the BBC. It's 20 past 5 now and you're with Checkpoint on RNZ National. 21011 on text if you'd like to get in touch about anything you've heard on the programme tonight. It is time for us to go to the news headlines now. Anaya Karen, mena pitipiti kōrero.
0: Thank you, Lisa. Sail GP founder Sir Russell Coutts says he can't understand the government's decision not to put money into the event. He told Checkpoint an extra $500,000 in funding could have kept it in New Zealand waters and would have made a stunning advertisement for Auckland and the country. Wellingtonians are facing slightly lower water bills than expected. Under a revised schedule from the region's new water entity, Tiaki Wai, residents are now in for an average increase of 12.8% instead of 14.7%. A study by Greenpeace has found billions of dollars worth of gold is still being extracted illegally from Brazil's Amazon rainforest, despite a government crackdown. Greenpeace says with world gold prices hitting record highs, miners have falsified permits from places with no mining activity. The Jacinda Ardern documentary Prime Minister has won the top prize at the News and Documentary Emmy Awards in New York. The production also took home the award for Outstanding Politics and Government Documentary. And a New Zealand footballer's Instagram profile has mushroomed after an Argentinian influencer's call to make him a World Cup hero. 2 days ago, all-white Tim Payne had just over 4,700 followers on the social media platform. But after Valen Scarsini asked his fans to support the World Cup-bound Payne, his count has gone past the 1 million mark. Those are the headlines. A quick look at the short forecast from Met Service to midnight on Saturday. For Northland, Auckland, Coromandel Peninsula and Bay of Plenty, partly cloudy, isolated showers. The remainder of the North Island, mainly fine with areas of fog in the morning, isolated showers developing from Waikato to Taranaki tomorrow afternoon. Nelson and Marlborough, mainly fine, rain developing from tomorrow afternoon in Nelson and the inland Marlborough Ranges. Bullet to Fiordland, mainly fine. Drizzle develops in Fiordland this evening. Rain in Westland and Fiordland tomorrow afternoon. Canterbury, Otago and Southland, mainly fine at first. Areas of low cloud or fog tonight. Clearing in the morning. A few spots of rain in Otago and Southland tomorrow evening. Chatham Islands, mostly cloudy with a few showers. And looking ahead to the long weekend, note from Met Service there are warnings of significant heavy rain incoming from Sunday for northern and western parts of the South Island and for the northern half of the North Island for Monday. It's 23 past five.
1: Thanks, Karen. Bella Craig is here to update us on traffic. Bella.
4: Kia ora, Lisa. Well, for long weekend traffic in Auckland, it's building on the motorways for those leaving the city centre. On the northern, it's 50 minutes to Silverdale. On the northwestern, it's 35 minutes to Te Atatū. And on the southern and southwestern, it's over an hour to Bombay. In Wellington, there's the usual heavy spots across the city. On State Highway 1, it's heavy south heading into the city at the Terrace Tunnel. And on State Highway 2, it's crawling northbound from Manor Park through to Trentham. In Christchurch, it's slow heading east on State Highway 76 through Middleton and Addington. And in Kaiapoi, there's a bit of congestion on State Highway 1 northbound through to Wood End. And any other traffic tips, you can text us at 2101.
1: Thank you, Bella. Bella Craig there with your traffic update. Some people are still recovering a year after two winter floods caused widespread damage across the Tasman district, while many work on being better prepared for the next storm. It's one of the key issues concerning a group formed to look after the health of the Motueka River, saying they consistently hear from residents who want more education around flood risks. Samantha Gee reports.
12: Sarah Jacobs is still dealing with silt a year on from the winter floods. That and post-traumatic stress disorder, which rears its head whenever there's a rain warning.
14: I'm lying there listening to the rain on the roof, and yeah, I'm a very, very positive, stoic, strong woman, but that goes out the window when you're listening to that rain on the roof, and your wildest imagination, it just goes crazy, and you start reliving all of that, and it has affected me forever. It was life-changing.
12: She was evacuated last year with only the clothes on her back when her home flooded. Since then, she's joined up with the local civil defence planning team and was among those at a community-led workshop in Tapawera to talk about flood resilience.
14: We are still debriefing on last year's events, but also going forward, how we can better prepare for the next one. So we've been trying to get some fundraising for radios, for equipment. Right now, we don't have a community centre, so we don't have a hub where we could all meet if there was an emergency.
12: Della Webby, who works for Tapawera Connect, says she's still supporting around 20 families affected by the floods.
15: We still have like a family who's not back in their home, people who are dealing with the final insurance claims, like getting carpets installed and back into their homes for winter. And then there's all the farmers and all the landowners, obviously, who are still dealing with their fences down, crops that have been washed away, which creates that ongoing stress each year when they're unable to provide for their livestock.
12: Earth Sciences Principal Hazard Scientist Dr. Emily Lane says records show the Motueka River has experienced big floods for the last 150 years, and that will only continue.
13: There was a big flood in 1877, and I was reading some of the descriptions of that, and I thought, my goodness, this just sounds like Cyclone Gabrielle. You know, they were talking about houses actually floating away. They were talking about houses being filled up with silt, sort of, you know, right up to the rafters.
12: She spent the last 5 years working on a program called Mā te Haumaru o te Wai, Flood Resilience Aotearoa, to better understand the country's flood risk.
13: There's a lot of research that if you actually know about the hazard beforehand and have thought about what would you do, have plans, maybe have done some things to make your house, your property more flood resilient or whatever that hazard is, that's a real key starting point. At the community level, the important thing is actually working together.
12: Tasman District Council Environmental Science Manager Mirka Parker says there's no single fix for managing flood risk.
16: In Tasman, it is a very large area to look after. It's very complex. We're going to have more intense weather events, but we also have a very small rating base of people living here. So the solution can't be solely on council to fix. It is a community conversation.
12: The Tapawera workshop was organised by the Motueka Catchment Collective, which was formed 6 years ago by a group of farmers. Dana Carter says they're focused on being proactive.
17: We will go away and come up with some ideas on where to next in terms of how can MCC best support the community to come up with a range of responses and a range of actions that will suit the catchment into the future and responding to climate change impacts, which are only going to make floods more severe and more intense.
12: The repair bill after last year's floods is close to $50 million, with around three quarters covered by insurance payouts or government contributions, and $12 million in costs to the council.
1: And that report was from Samantha G. Well, brace yourself for some long weekend rain. Met Service has issued orange heavy rain warnings for the top of the South Island and the West Coast, with up to 600 millimetres of rain expected in some areas. And there's a chance those orange warnings could be upgraded to red. The rain is predicted to spread to the North Island by Monday. With the very latest, let's go to Met Service meteorologist John Law. Kia ora, John. How concerned should people be about this incoming rain?
18: Kia ora, Lisa. It's well worth keeping a close eye on the forecast. Now, the rain isn't set to arrive on our shores till Sunday, but obviously with this being a long weekend, it's just worth getting that heads up before people head out on their journeys. But particular areas of concern, those areas with the warnings at the moment, those areas like northwest Tasman area, north and west of Motueka, and the ranges of Bulla and the western regions, the rain all arriving there as we head through Sunday and sticking around even through and towards Tuesday. And you can imagine with those northerly winds, particularly those areas in the top of the South Island, that rain just funneling through as well. So particularly for that northwestern part of the Tasman region, well worth keeping up to date, not just the forecast, but also those severe weather watches and warnings as we head through this long weekend.
1: Can you put the expected rain levels in perspective? What was it, up to 600 millimetres?
18: Well, that's it. So 600 millimetres of rainfall, that's around what we probably see in those areas, perhaps in a month or so. So it's a huge amount of rain to come through. It's worth saying that May has been incredibly dry. So it really is a situation of, after a very prolonged dry period, we're running towards this wet weather coming through. But it is a prolonged period of heavy rain, bringing a fair amount of rain that's really what you'd expect to see perhaps over a month or so. So it is a lot of rain to come through in a relatively short space of time. And in amongst it, there'll be some pretty intense bursts of rainfall, perhaps even the odd rumble of thunder in the mix as well.
1: Something to be aware of if people are on the roads. And John, tell us, how far is this going to spread and in what direction?
18: Yeah, great question. So it's moving in from the west. So those areas exposed to the west are more likely to catch it. Currently, our warnings are for the South Island. So for the ranges of Westland, Bulla, and those areas up towards the Tasman and also Richmond and Bryant ranges. However, as we head in towards Monday, that King's Birthday day there, we are looking at that rainfall moving across in towards parts of the western and northern side of the North Island. So areas from, say, Taranaki up towards Northland and across the Bay of Plenty, catching that rainfall, and some stronger northerly winds as well. So for the North Island, I think our biggest risk is as we head through Monday and places like the Bay of Plenty Tuesday, but it will clear off by the middle part of the week. But I think keep an eye on the forecast, especially for those areas out towards the western side of the country.
1: Thank you, John. Appreciate the update. That is John Law from the Met Service. Let's head to sport now, and it is the final round of the regular Super Rugby season. While some teams are resting frontliners for the playoffs, others are fighting to progress, while one may be set for their final ever game. Here to run us through it all is sports reporter Jonty Dine. Getting the finals feels now, Jonty.
2: Yeah, that's right. Well and truly at the business end of the season now, Lisa. And some possible previews of playoff matches this weekend too. A couple of huge Kiwi clashes kicking off tonight at Te Kaha. The table-topping Hurricanes against the defending champion Crusaders. And some big names missing. Will Jordan is out, likely for the rest of the season. Huge blow for the Crusaders' hopes of retaining their title. Hurricanes also without their record-breaking winger in Fihi Finianganofo. Now, the Canes have top spots sewn up, but both sides, of course, will want to land that psychological blow ahead of the playoffs. The other teams that will be there and also meet this weekend, the Chiefs, and the Blues. Again, some frontliners missing, so both will have new captains. Anton Signa for the Blues, Wallace Setiti for the Chiefs, as they just rest up a few bruised bodies. Teams entering finals mode now for this final round. Unfortunately, Moana Pacifica aren't one of them. Instead, they're preparing for their final game. No saviour for the franchise yet, Lisa. And so with the Brumbies game tomorrow in Canberra, could well be the side's swan song. If that is the case, for today's Friday flashback, just wanted to have a look back at the short but very powerful journey of Moana Pacifica.
3: To celebrate what is unique about the game in our corner of the world. It's the first match featuring Moana Pacifica.
19: They're fighting for the hopes and aspirations of the next generation.
3: History has made Moana Pacifica. You can see what it means to them. One of the greatest performances you would ever wish to see. Adi Savia.
20: And a famous victory here at Christchurch. Moana Pacifica have beaten the Crusaders.
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29: 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That's just us being us.
2: Yeah, it was quite a ride, Lisa, and looks as though it is ending far too soon. But whether or not the franchise survives, the movement definitely will, and so, of course, will the memories.
1: Thank you, Jonty. That is Jonty Dine with Sport. It is 24 minutes away from 6 now. Kia mo tonu mai. Do stay with us. 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Time for the business news now. Ko taku hoa e nāianei, called Jeffrey Halley. Jeff, you've had a bit of breaking news to start with. What is it?
30: Yes, indeed, and it relates to ANZ, and they've said today that they filed an appeal after losing a High Court case action recently over disclosure breaches. Now, these relate back to loan documents in the 2010s. Now, the case, this class action was opened in 2021, and it could potentially expose ANZ to losses of as much as $125 million. Now, ASB was also in the same class action, but it settled, I believe, last year. But ANZ's just announced now to the Stock Exchange that it intends to challenge that ruling in the Court of Appeal.
1: And the Finance Minister has announced a new levy on banks. This was in yesterday's budget. I mean, what exactly is a bank levy?
30: Well, first of all, Lisa, the levy itself is expected to raise about $209 million over the next 4 years. And accounting firm BDO says that once it's fully up and running, it could bring in about $70 million a year. Now, it's important to understand what this levy is and what it isn't. So, firstly, it's not a windfall tax on bank profits. Instead, it's what's known as a prudential levy, and that's money that will go towards covering the cost of the Reserve Bank regulation. The sector. And it's not just banks that will be paying it either. Non-bank deposit takers, insurers and other financial market firms will also be on the hook for it. BDO's financial services partner Matt McQueen says that it brings New Zealand into line with other jurisdictions.
31: That's different to the major bank levy in Australia. It
0: as you said before, it does bring New Zealand into alignment with the UK, Canada and Australia in terms of the supervision of financial services entities. So it's to recover the costs of supervising. In Australia, they have the large bank levy, which is more of a tax on banks based on the size of their balance sheets. That money isn't designed to directly cover the costs of supervision.
30: So New Zealand Banking Association's Chief Executive Roger Beaumont says it's going to be very interesting to see exactly what the banks end up paying for and what value they're actually getting in return from the Reserve Bank. So earlier today he told RNZ it's just one of several levies that the banking industry is actually already paying.
5: Well, we already pay a number of levies for that supervisory function. So we pay for the Depositor Compensation Scheme to the Reserve

0: $3 billion.
1: Business confidence got a bit of a spring in its step today, has it?
0: Yes, but there's always cause and effect here, Lisa. So business confidence has lifted this month, although it still remains well below the levels seen before the Middle East conflict. So ANZ's latest business outlook survey shows that the headline confidence rose by 21 points in May to a net 10% on the positive side of the ledger, but it was actually around 70 as early as January this year. So ANZ's chief economist, Sharon Zoldner, said that this month's rebound could simply be because prices of fuel fell in May, and we saw exactly the same effect in their consumer data that was also released earlier today.
1: And bring us up to date with goings on the market, please.
0: Okay, so as far as the New Zealand dollar goes, it finished about 0.3% higher. On currency markets, the Kiwi is buying you just over 59 US cents, about 92 Australian cents, 44.5 pence, 95 yen. And on oil markets, oil's about 1% lower, around 92 US dollars a barrel, and that's on increased hopes that there will be a deal between Iran and the USA.
1: Jeffrey, every time someone mentions Brent crude, I imagine a guy wearing tight jeans and a cowboy shirt and a hat. It's a person in my head. Do you see where I'm going?
0: It's actually named after a bird, a Brent something or other that lived in the North Sea.
1: Really?
0: Yep.
1: Well, I don't know that birds and oil go together, you know, but like seriously, he sort of looks, in my head, he's like that guy off Toy Story. What's his name? That character.
0: All I know is that I'm wearing a check shirt today, Lisa.
1: Oh wow! So you're almost modelling it in some ways. Hey, before you go, also Jeffrey, going to be talking a little later in the program about music. Have you got any secret musical talents? Can you play an instrument?
0: My brother got all the musical talent. He could play about 7 of them. I do pick at guitar, but that's about as far as I go.
1: But you can dress like Elvis, can't you, Jeffrey?
0: I do have an Elvis Presley jumpsuit.
1: Fantastic stuff. One day we need to bring that to the people. Thank you so much, Jeffrey. Jeffrey Halley there with Business News. 2101 on text. Would you like to see Jeffrey in his Elvis jumpsuit? It is something to behold. We would love to hear from you. It is 20 to 6 now, and you're listening to Checkpoint on RNZ National. Let's go to the news headlines with Karen. Ko Karen anō tēnei.
2: Thank you, Lisa. GPs are pleased to see the age for free bowel cancer screening lowered from 58 to 56, but say it needs to be even lower for Māori and Pacific patients. Luke Bradford of the College of General Practitioners says the overall change is a step in the right direction, but the age of eligibility should already be 50 for Māori and Pacific people because they are at higher risk of bowel cancer when relatively young. The Secondary Teachers Union says the government is making curriculum and qualification changes on the cheap. The budget includes $240 million for the changes, but PPTA President Chris Abercrombie says that's nowhere near enough. Israel's ambassador to the United Nations is breaking off all contact with UN Secretary-General Antonio Guterres for the rest of his term in office. Danny Danon says he's furious that Israel has been put on a list of countries accused of using sexual violence in conflict zones. Survivors of a fire that killed 16 students at a girls' boarding school in central Kenya say delays in breaking down a locked dormitory door slowed their escape. And SAIL GP founder Sir Russell Coutts says he can't understand the government's decision not to put money into the event. He told Checkpoint an extra $500,000 in funding could have kept it in New Zealand waters and would have made it a stunning advertisement for Auckland and the country. Those are the headlines. A quick look at the short forecast from Met Service to midnight on Saturday. Northland, Auckland, Coromandel Peninsula and Bay of Plenty, partly cloudy, isolated showers. For the remainder of the North Island, mainly fine with areas of morning fog, isolated showers for Waikato and Taranaki tomorrow. Nelson and Marlborough mainly fine, rain from tomorrow afternoon in Nelson and the inland Marlborough ranges. Bulleit to Fiordland mainly fine, but drizzle develops in Fiordland this evening, rain in Westland and Fiordland tomorrow. Canterbury, Otago and Southland mainly fine at first, areas of low cloud or fog developing tonight, clearing in the morning. A few spots of rain in Otago and Southland tomorrow evening, and the Chatham Islands mostly cloudy with a few showers today. It's 18 to 6.
1: Kia ora, e ho. Let's hear more about the long weekend exodus. Bella Craig is here. Bella.

0: Kia ora, Lisa. Well, looking across Auckland's motorways, for those leaving the city centre, on the northern it's 50 minutes to Silverdale, on the northwestern it's 35 minutes to Te Atatū, and on the southern and southwestern it's over an hour to Bombay. In Wellington, it's heavy south on State Highway 1 heading into the city just before the Terrace Tunnel. And on State Highway 2, it's crawling northbound from Manor Park through to Trentham. In Christchurch, it's slow heading east on State Highway 76 through Middleton and Addington. And in Kaiapoi, there's a bit of congestion on State Highway 1 northbound through to Woodend. And if we've missed anything or if you've got any updates, you can text us at 2101.
1: Thanks, Bella. Bella Craig there with traffic. Let's head to the United Kingdom now. We're joined by our correspondent in London, Lucy Thompson. Lucy, a landmark report has revealed the impact of rising youth unemployment and disengagement and the effect it's having on the British economy. What are the findings?
2: That's right, Lisa. The report is warning Britain could face huge economic consequences unless more is done to tackle these rising levels of youth unemployment and disengagement. New figures show more than 1 million people between the ages of 16 and 24 are now not in work, education or training, the highest level here in more than a decade, with the report estimating the impact of that on the economy and public finances could amount to around £125 billion each year. That's 280 billion New Zealand dollars. Speaking at the launch of the report in London, the author, former Labour Cabinet Minister Alan Milburn, said too many young people are entering adulthood without clear opportunities or support, describing the situation as a major warning sign for the country. The review argues that while long-term unemployment among young people is damaging to the economy, it's also damaging to the individual's confidence, health and future earnings potential, and also increases the pressure on benefit systems here. Melbourne is expected to present more recommendations to ministers later this year, including proposals aimed at reforming education, healthcare and welfare support for young people.
1: And Lucy, the former First Minister of Scotland, has spoken publicly for the first time. This is since her estranged husband pleaded guilty to embezzlement. What more can you tell us?
2: Yes, Nicola Sturgeon says she feels deceived and betrayed by the actions of her estranged husband. The former First Minister was speaking in Ireland during an event promoting her memoir. For the first time, we've heard from her since Peter Murrell pleaded guilty at the High Court in Edinburgh earlier this week. Murrell admitted taking more than £400,000, almost a million New Zealand dollars, from the party over this NSP party over a period spanning more than a decade. Prosecutors say the money was used on a range of personal purchases, including expensive jewellery, luxury goods, vehicles and a motorhome. Sturgeon told the audience she was struggling to come to terms with the fact she had been married to someone she did not know at all. Sturgeon, of course, consistently maintained she had no knowledge of any wrongdoing and was not charged after a police investigation. Murrell, though, remains in custody ahead of sentencing next month.
1: And tell me about this couple who were walking their dog in the Welsh county of Pembrokeshire. They struck it big, a payday. How did that happen?
2: A very lucrative dog walk, Lisa, they discovered two paintings in which they rescued from an old skip and they sold them at auction for the equivalent of $36,000. The pair say they were first spotted the artwork while they were out walking their dog and thought the cat paintings would make a perfect present for their daughter-in-law. Now, after spending some time in her home, the paintings eventually made their way back to the couple's house, where they hung on their wall there for several years. But curiosity finally got the better of them, and after doing a bit of research, they discovered the artist was none other than Louis Wain, famous for his quirky cat illustrations in the late 19th and early 20th centuries, and now regarded as one of Britain's best-known artists. The couple admitted they used to joke that the paintings might be valuable one day, but never seriously expected anything to come of it. The auctioneer said finding valuable artwork in the rubbish is rare, but not entirely unheard of. But safe to say, this particular dog walk paid off rather nicely for them.
1: Have you ever stumbled across treasure like that, Lucy? Ever sort of picked something out of the old grungy op shop and thought, whoa, this is a winner?
2: I haven't, Lisa. I've been a bit unlucky with that. Every time I see a rainbow, though, I think about the pot of gold at the end.
1: That is a reflection of your optimism, Lucy. Well done. That is our UK correspondent, Lucy Thompson, joining us live from London there. It is 12 minutes away from 5 now, and you're with Checkpoint on RNZ National. A panel of experts in Britain has chosen what they consider to be the sound of the year for 2026. The accolade given out by the Radiophonic Institute. Oh, loving that name. Let's say it again, Radiophonic Institute. Wallace Chapman will have something to say about that, but hold your tongue for now, Wal. Well, anyway, the Institute celebrates sound in all its forms and considers entries from across the world. The BBC's Matthew Carter has taken a listen to this year's winner.
3: That is the sound of bearded seals breeding, recorded underwater in the Arctic Ocean, and it's just been crowned Sound of the Year. The contest was set up by the Radiophonic Institute in 2020, with the aim of celebrating everyday sound in all its forms. Runners-up included the sound of bombing in Tehran, recorded from a garden, and the sound of a data centre. Matthew Herbert, who chairs the contest's judging panel, says it can be difficult to tune in to particular sounds.
4: We don't have ear lids, so we don't have a way of turning off the sound around us. So actually, we're exposed to all sorts of sound, often without our permission, and we sort of take sound for granted, really.
3: Previous winners include drones and airstrikes captured in Beirut, and bald eagles and wildfire helicopters recorded in the US. But this year, these animals sealed the victory.
1: Interesting stuff from the BBC's Matthew Carter. It is 11 minutes away from 6 now. Kia mo tonu mai. Stay with us. You're listening to Checkpoint on RNZ National. I'm just wondering, everyday sounds that annoy the hell out of you. 2101 on text. There was a couple of those in that. Some that I quite liked, like the data centre. I'm not sure why. Found it a little bit soothing. But there'll be ones out there that you find irritating. 2101 on text. We would love to hear from you. A nice sound, though, coming up. The sound of bittersweet strings will be ringing out in the Lower South Island this long weekend. Queenstown is playing host to a special competition celebrating a quarter century milestone, but it is missing a special guest this year. Our producer, Johnny Sutherland, is here to bring us up to speed. Okay, Johnny, what's going on down south?
5: Kia ora, Lisa. Well, this is the Michael Hill International Violin Competition, which is held every 3 years. So basically what happens, 16 competitors make their way and about half a dozen judges from all around the world to Queenstown for this event. The quarterfinals started today and they go until Monday at the end of the long weekend. And then after that, there's a semi-final round in Auckland from June 3rd to the 4th. Then the grand final, which takes place on Saturday, June 6th at the Auckland Town Hall. So a bit going on. And look, if you want to know more about it, there's more information and tickets, which you can find on the website. Just search up Michael Hill International Violin Comp. And if you can't get along to it, it's actually live streaming on the RNZ
1: wow.
5: Concert Facebook page. So a bit of, you know, good to know that you can find it there. Now, the big thing this year is that it's the first year that Sir Michael Hill won't be able to attend it himself because he passed last year. And I spoke to Anne Rodder. She's the executive director of the Hill Family Foundation and has been with this competition since its inception. She founded it with Sir Michael. And it's the 25th anniversary, so a big date. And look, Anne told me that Sir Michael, he had a storied and incredibly successful career, but one of the things he held most dear was this competition, and especially being able to help young up-and-comers. And of course, there's a bit of a void not having the man himself there for this year's competition. So I asked Anne how she felt about that.
6: Oh, yeah, look, it's complicated. We were in his family home last night with Christine and his kids and all of the whānau, all the artists and their host families and their competitors. And you could feel him there. It's hard not to. His spirit definitely there. His vision is still going. But Christine, Lady Christine, is the one that said it best. When she was talking and welcoming the competitors, she said, Michael would have loved this. So that's really what it feels like. It feels joyous now. It doesn't feel like we're grieving. It just feels like we're honouring and carrying forward what he wanted to do.
5: Yeah, so it's a bittersweet time for sure, but I think they're seeing the bright side in it all.
1: What does the winner get? Because it's hotly contested, right? And a lot of pressure.
5: Yes, a lot of pressure. Well, the winner gets 40,000 New Zealand dollars, a recording contract with, I think it's Atoll Records, and a number of other prizes, including a pendant made by Lady Christine. And look, I spoke to Anne about this, the prize pool, and kind of what do people actually use this money for. And she said in the past people have used it to pay for a year or two of study, clear their student loans, and also to pay for their bows. Now the bow is the, to crudely put it, stick that you use to play the violin, the one with the horse head mane in it. And speaking to Anne, I found out those weren't cheap.
6: Factory made bows that are very good and a very durable carbon fiber probably start in the few thousands, and you can go easily up to several million for a bow.
5: What?
6: Seriously. Yeah, seriously. So when you think about violins or any string instrument, it's half of the equation. You've got the actual instrument, which is the soundboard, and the bow that actually draws the sound. So getting the two of them balanced together is an art in of itself.
5: So I found that pretty astonishing. Now, she said a few million. I couldn't find that figure myself, but the most I saw was about 1.2 New Zealand million dollars, which is pretty
1: baffling.
5: And after that, she said, so before you think about buying that beach house, you might as well invest in instruments, because they seem to be a very good investment indeed.
1: Do you on sell a bow, as you said, a stick with a bit of horse hair, and does someone else use it?
5: And how do you value that?
1: But I suppose musical instruments, violins in themselves, very expensive items as well.
5: Absolutely. And there's a bit more, a few other strings in the bow of this competition. They also have a fellowship program where they take young up-and-comers to do all sorts of community outreach and other activities. And I spoke to one of these fellows, Esther Oh, who told me about a trip that they recently took to Walter Peak Farm. And on that trip, Esther had their fiddle with them, and the photographer on the trip reckoned it'd be a good idea to play some tunes for the animals.
7: Funnily enough, the farm animals really liked it. I think they've probably never heard fiddle music since it's on such a remote part of Queenstown. So apparently there were some pigs called Peanuts and Peaches. They took a liking to my violin, and there was a baby goat that tried to take a bite off the front of it. That was pretty interesting. But and the competitors had a big old laugh about it, and it was a lot of fun. Oh, and for the record, the donkey in that front page cover photograph, his name is Fabian.
5: Yeah, and was Fabian quite, he didn't try to take a bite out of the violin, did he? Or the fiddle, did he?
7: No, he was quite respectful. He just stood there and listened patiently to what I had to play for him. So appreciate that, Fabian.
5: So Fab, if you want to find that photo, if you look up the mountain scene at newspaper, it's on the front page of the latest issue. It's a fantastic photo.
1: I love the fact that Fabian was right into violin playing. I have to say, I do follow the actor Kevin Bacon. He's got this little farm, funny bacon farm. Anyway, he's got this little farm, and he plays his guitar to the goats and the other farm animals. And I think, I don't know, maybe it's quite soothing for them. They're not that different from us in terms of...
5: Well, Esther said little Peanut and Peaches, the pigs, were really keen on it. So I guess there's something to it.
1: Do you play any kind of musical instrument to banjo Wallace Chapman?
8: No, I don't. But banjo is very...
1: Banjo the dog.
8: Banjo the dog, the little Yorkshire Terrier the size of a cat. He loves his jazz, so sometimes we play a quiet jazz.
1: Yes.
8: It's just so gorgeous. Animals and music, they do love it. But I love the violin world. I think it's just my brother, Esau, he teaches violin in the US.
5: Yeah.
8: So he's actually, it was last year, he rang me and said, Wallace, I've got a bit of a special treat. Next week I'm going to pick up and play a Guarneri. That's like a Stradivarius. I said, how much? He goes, $500,000. So he had it for 1 week. It was part of his university, and he got to play a recital with his Guarneri violin. So it's a whole world unto itself.
5: Pressure.
1: What do you do with that? You've got to be careful not to leave it on the bus.
8: Totally. It's part of university. It's part of their sort of, you can't take it home.
1: No.
8: But the bows themselves are very expensive. It's a whole thing. It's pretty cool.
1: Who knew Wallace Chapman had this insight into the violin world?
8: I love the instrument.
1: I do like your question of the day, Wallace. Could you please share?
8: Shall I jump into that? Okay. It was just a post-budget fun thing, okay? And it came up in the office. Describe yourself for a dating app. I'll start. Wallace Chapman, good looking, highly articulate, but humble, loves Dostoevsky and Doris Plums. All right, that's mine. And I thought, what would Johnny's be? Johnny's would be tall with curly hair, inquisitive, likes Green Day, not afraid to peek behind the curtains.
5: Okay. Don't know about Green Day's okay.
1: I mean, what did you say? You said you are highly
8: articulate.
1: But humble?
8: And good looking.
1: Okay.
8: Am I not right?
1: So if we were to translate chatty chap with delusions of grandeur, a talent for pattern clashing, average on the musical front, still getting over his first love, her name was Doris.
8: Yes? No, I totally reject that.
1: Oh, do you?
8: Unacceptable.
1: On every level?
8: Every level. Okay. I'm sticking with mine, Lisa.
1: Okay, that's good.
8: I think I've got it right.
1: All right.
8: I mean, I haven't read Dostoevsky for... I can't recall the book I read... I think I did read some.
1: Okay, so shall I rephrase?
8: Yeah.
1: Chatty chap, scrap delusions of grandeur, and just go chatty chap, pretentious.
8: Thank you.
1: Before we go, we were talking about national anthems and some diabolical ones being sung at sporting events, bit of criticism over one recently. And I floated the idea, well, actually, it was our sports reporter who said that the anthem has to be something that people can sing along with. Do you agree, Wallace?
8: Totally.
1: I think you could carry this on for
8: Absolutely.
1: The panel. I said, you know, yodeling, and Angela's got in touch to say, please, please, please, please, please, let's have some yodeling. Do you sing along with the national anthem?
8: Da da da da da.
1: That's your national anthem.
8: That's my national anthem.
1: Yes.
8: Da da da da da.
1: Gets the crowd going. So
8: huge.
1: I don't know. Yodeling at sporting events. Can we incorporate that in some way? If not, Dave Dobbin. Anyway, send your dating profiles to Wallace. Actually, come up with an alternative for him. 2101 or text.
9: RNZ News at 6 o'clock. Kia ora, good afternoon. I'm Karen McCarthy. Wellingtonians are facing slightly lower water bills than expected, with the region's new entity, Tiaki Wai, revising its prices in the face of public concern. Tiaki Wai will inherit the region's water assets from July the 1st, Ellen O'Dwyer reports.
10: Residents are now in for an average increase of 12.8% for water charges instead of a 14.7% increase. People could pay on average over $2,300 per year for water this financial year, increasing to over $6,200 per year by 2036. Tiaki Wai Board Chair Will Pete says officials are trying to strike the balance between affordability and improvements to water infrastructure. Wellington Mayor Andrew Little says the prices will still put huge pressure on households.
9: The Finance Minister says she agrees with a top economist who's cast doubt over Treasury's forecast that the government's books will return to surplus within 3 years. The budget yesterday projected a return to surplus in 2028-29, a year earlier than expected. That includes assumptions like the Iran war and high fuel prices being temporary. ANZ Chief Economist Sharon Zollner says given such global uncertainty, it's not at all clear the return to surplus will happen. Nicola Willis agrees.
11: That's partly why the government is being so prudent in the budget about a range of measures, including putting aside that fund for future fuel responses if needed, because we acknowledge the uncertainty. I don't know what decisions Donald Trump will be making over these next few weeks, and they will have an impact on New Zealand.
9: Nicola Willis pointed out Treasury's downside scenario still forecast a return to surplus. The Breast Cancer Foundation says the budget has left patients to keep shouldering the cost of drugs that could save them. The government's increased funding for Pharmac by $54 million over 4 years. The foundation's chief executive, Arlene Rayner, says most of that will be eaten up by cost increases rather than funding new drugs.
12: Essentially, this is just keeping the lights on, and that's not enough when so many Kiwis with breast cancer are still being forced to self-fund medicines that they can't access publicly.
9: Arlene Rayner says there are curative drugs on Pharmac's waiting list that cost $8,000 a fortnight, which is out of the reach of many people. The Department of Conservation has commissioned an external investigation into concerns regarding relationships with iwi and processes such as procurement and debt management. The revelations come after RNZ approached DOC on Friday with a series of questions regarding its northern North Island region. DOC's Deputy Director General of Public Affairs, Sia Aston, says they were aware of concerns, some of which an internal review has confirmed as valid. She says the external investigation will help understanding of the full picture. The UN has added Israel and Russia to a blacklist concerning sexual violence in conflict. The annual report of the UN Secretary General Antonio Guterres says it's verified multiple incidents of such violence inflicted by Israeli military, police or prison officers. The BBC's Pratiksha Gildia reports.
13: In Israel and the occupied Palestinian territories, the report, now sent to the UN Security Council, details patterns of sexual violence against detained Palestinians, men, women, boys and one girl. The violations range from rape to gang rape and shooting of the genitals, among other offences. The UN says these cases are indicative rather than comprehensive because the Israeli government has denied the UN access to detention centres. The Israeli ambassador denounced the report, saying it was unacceptable to put Israel on the same list as Hamas.
9: A Canterbury man has been charged with running a chop shop that stripped stolen vehicles and shipped the parts to the United Arab Emirates. The 48-year-old is accused of stripping 27 stolen vehicles, as well as breaching the Secondhand Dealers Act and participating in an organised criminal group. Police raided the Kianga business in March. Detective Sergeant Michael Hawke says vehicles worth $10 million were reported stolen in Canterbury last year, and the man's arrest will put a dent in that trade. Britain's first hospital roof garden designed for intensive care patients is opening in London as part of a study into how fresh air, nature and sunlight can help recovery times. The roof of the King's College Hospital will allow the severely ill to experience greenery and flowers in the open while still in their beds. Research suggests exposure to nature can boost well-being. That's the news.
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9: 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Wallace Chapman and panel waiting in the wings. That's after the short forecast from Met Service to midnight on Saturday for Northland, Auckland, Coromandel Peninsula and Bay of Plenty. Partly cloudy with isolated showers. For the remainder of the North Island, mainly fine, areas of morning fog tomorrow and isolated showers developing from Waikato to Taranaki. Nelson and Marlborough, mainly fine, rain developing from tomorrow afternoon in Nelson and the inland Marlborough ranges. Buller to Fiordland, mainly fine. Drizzle developing in Fiordland this evening and rain in Westland and Fiordland tomorrow afternoon. Canterbury, Otago and Southland, mainly fine at first. Areas of low cloud or fog developing tonight, clearing in the morning and a few spots of rain in Otago and Southland tomorrow evening. Chatham Islands, mostly cloudy with a few showers today. And looking ahead to the long weekend, note there are warnings of significant heavy rain incoming from Sunday for northern and western parts of the South Island and for the northern half of the North Island from Monday. RNZ National at 6:06. We'll have headlines around 7:30. 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
8: Was this an election-winning budget? The panel breaks it down. Also, children with parents in jail serve an invisible sentence, is our guest today. And what would you choose? $2.1 billion on defence or $2.1 billion on the arts? And a fired-up Dame Linda Topp takes aim at the government on arts funding to a receptive crowd.
18: We need support for artists in this country. We need We need a government that says the arts is more important than a defence budget. Way more.
8: And the question of the day, how would you describe yourself in a dating app? Do not be shy. We'd love to hear from you. Take a have a cup of cocoa, have a glass of wine, and in a short sentence, how would you describe yourself in a dating app? 2101 or email the panel at rnz.co.nz. I'm Wallace Chapman. You are on the panel on RNZ National, and with me this evening we have Amy Hines, a Deputy Chief Executive and General Manager, Advocacy Financial Services Council, and former National Party staffer. Amy, great to have you on Friday's panel. Kia ora.
19: Kia ora, Wallace. How are you?
8: Very well, thank you. Very well. And Ed McKnight, Resident Economist at OPS Partners. Ed, great to have you here.
20: Wallace, great to be here.
8: And I cannot wait to hear how Ed McKnight describes himself for a dating app.
19: I'm really looking forward to this segment, by the way. I want to challenge this one as well.
8: Okay, very, very good. Now, by the way, the panel on Apple and Spotify, do listen and follow. Before we get into it, though, look, a documentary on former Prime Minister Dame Jacinda Ardern has won a top prize at the News and Documentary Emmy Awards. Following the rise of Ardern through the Labour Party, follows her pregnancy and her becoming only the second leader in history to give birth while in office. You got COVID, of course. Round the panel, have you seen it? Have you any interest? Amy?
19: I have not seen it.
8: Any interest?
19: I think I'll watch it. I'm a political geek. I like to watch everything, read everything. So yeah, I will at some stage, but I just haven't got around to it.
8: But just no hurries at the moment. What about you, Ed McKnight? Have you seen it? Do you have any interest?
20: Look, I haven't seen it. I

0: the kicking the can down the road budget. It's quite interesting that they're saying, hey, look, we're gonna cut spending across most of our government departments by 2%, but the really big cuts of 5% next year and 5% the year after are all, it seems like always the cuts come in the future. And over the last 10 to 15 years, the government books have almost always like been in deficit. Only for very short periods have they been in surplus. And it seems like, oh, the surplus is always a couple of years down the road, but the actions to get us back into surplus, oh yeah, we'll make those in the future.
1: Hey, Ed, Sharon Zolner said today that she was not as optimistic as Minister Willis on the surplus, coming to surplus at 2028/2029. She said that's quite optimistic. What do you think?
0: I think Sharon's a very smart woman and I tend to agree with her. The trouble with all of these forecasts is that it is all based on assumptions about how fast the economy might grow and the tax revenues that might come in. And she's absolutely right that whether the economy grows or not and the tax revenues the New Zealand government might get really are depending on what Trump decides to do, whether the Strait of Hormuz really does get opened. And so there is a lot of uncertainty about that. I think it's a good news story that they're saying, hey, look, we're going to try and bring forward the surplus by a year. But that's obviously the story they're wanting to tell. Time will really tell whether that actually happens. I personally wouldn't bet on it.
1: Okay. Hey, now, Grant, in terms of, I mean, what does the budget actually mean as much as, doesn't mean as much to the voting public as it does to the media and political junkies like us? Do people on the street take much notice of the budget and will they be informed in how they decide who to vote for?
2: Yeah, probably not as much as we would like them to, honestly,
1: right.
2: But I think it's a really good point made there about the forecast to return to surplus in 2028-29. At the 2023 election, National was clearly promising that they'd return to surplus in this present financial year. So they're already kicking the can down the road. They made a big deal about how, oh, we're going to make it a year earlier than promised, but actually it's 2 years later than promised at last election. And I really do think that people should pay more attention to the rather boring sounding subject of government debt, because it does make a lot of difference to what we as taxpayers are paying for. And we need to not only understand the amount of debt and get some sort of public consensus, I would hope, at what level of debt we're comfortable with, and also what it's being used for. What are we investing in with that debt? And those are things that I think really, I would hope, I'm sure that others on the panel would hope too, that the members of the public would take more interest in these things. But I think you have a point, Wallace, that public attention and awareness and knowledge is probably pretty slim on the whole.
1: Politically, Amy, what really did raise its head yesterday, and you'll probably hear more on this disagreement between Nicola Willis and Winston Peters on potential changes to superannuation been playing out quite publicly. So Nicola Willis indicated intention, I mean, she's very strong on this, to raise that age. Winston said her comments must have been a mistake. Quote unquote.
3: I think we all know from Nicola's comments they're never a mistake.
1: No, so could this
3: look,
1: shape up to
3: be? Why can't we have this conversation? Why can't we be bold as New Zealanders and have this conversation? Like, we really do need to have this conversation about superannuation. You look at the fiscals, you look at what's coming on. You know, I don't want my child having that burden. I think we have to be realistic around this, and we all need to push back and say, actually, let's have this conversation in a good way. Let's look at the entire system. Let's look at how things are approached around super. Let's see how people's KiwiSaver funds interact with that. Why don't we have a national strategy around it? We need to have it. This is how other countries have done it.
1: All right. So one panellist says we need to have this sorted now. Ed McKnight.
0: Well, I do want to see some movement on NZ Super. One thing that really shocked me today is the Post put out an excellent calculator where you can type in your income and it shows you how much of your money and your income taxes go to different government projects. And I was amazed that NZ Super is the number one place where my tax dollars and everybody's tax dollars end up going, because it is our single largest

0: expense throughout the government. It comes in just after health as a whole. And so I would like to see some movements. I think this is going to be an absolute vote winner for Winston Peters, though, because he is going to be able to come out and say, a vote for New Zealand First is the only party, or New Zealand First is the only party that's going to protect NZ Super. Vote for me because National's going to potentially get back in, and I'm going to be the handbrake to stop them from raising the NZ Super age.
1: And this is where the finance minister is right. Like, you're going to put generations of debt onto other people, and we have to be bolder that and on these questions. And it's irresponsible to say no to something like this right now. Most modern OECD countries have had these conversations and moved on. But they don't have it as a fiscal burden.
2: Total vote killer. I mean, who in their right minds, Dr.
1: Duncan? Come on, superannuation's sexy to talk about, right?
2: Well, to talk about, but not do.
0: Put that on your dating profile.
1: Tell me about superannuation,
2: You actually keep those coming in. Dr. Duncan, what about you? Do you think that, like the nuclear issue, we just have to acknowledge it? Let's not pussy around here. Superannuation is the third rail. We can't touch it.
3: Well, you're having a pretty robust discussion about it right here, Wallace, and I think that is happening in media for sure, and it's happening in Parliament. But yes, of course, absolutely, New Zealand First will stand in the way of any change. No one's really talking about the effect of the New Zealand Superannuation Fund when that starts being drawn down, I think in the mid-2030s, I can't remember when. So that will have a positive effect. And the other thing to keep in mind is that just because you cut New Zealand superannuation, it doesn't make anyone's needs go away. And so you have to think about the consequences of that for families and family dynamics and so forth. So, you still have old people who want to buy stuff. But look, there's a number of different possible policy approaches to trimming the cost of New Zealand superannuation. But we do have quite an administratively simple and, in that sense, less costly system administratively. The universal entitlement saves a lot of administration. Although I guess it could all be done by AI in future.
2: Grant, kia ora. Really nice to have you on Friday. Have a great long weekend. Thank you.
3: Okay, thank you.
2: Grant Duncan, political analyst. Now, there's a tsunami of fever coming through about Ed's hot take on Jacinda Ardern's doco, who called it a puff piece. Catherine said, I have seen it, and I thought it was a very deep and personal snapshot of her time as Prime Minister. It also showed the insurmountable turmoil she faced while in office, and the moment a large section of the public turned on her and demonised her. I do not blame her for not wanting to live in New Zealand after what she went through, is Catherine's opinion. Can I just say, I'm really enjoying your dating app profiles that are coming through. They're very inventive.
1: Wallace, have you ever been on a dating app? I think this is the elephant in the room here.
2: Actually, I almost joined Table for Six. 15 years ago, but I didn't. Anyway, Rebecca says, dating app description, 30 years young, silly, wholesome gremlin, love to sauna and love to karaoke, looking for my vegetarian sausage to my potatoes. Dating me is like having a sleepy cat who gets random bursts of energy and loves to snuggle up. That's Rebecca. So keep those dating apps through. I'm just loving them. 2101. You're on RNZ National. It's 22 past six.
4: Wallace Chapman, the panel on RNZ National.
2: Children with parents in prison are serving an invisible sentence. That's the stark call out from an organisation which provides support to some of the 25,000 or so children in that category. Now, they say that hardship starts from the moment a parent is sentenced, and they've come up with a plan to change that. With us is Karina Thompson, who leads youth advocacy at Pillars. Karina, kia ora.
5: Kia ora, thank you so much for having me.
2: Well, pleasure. I brought you on because, you know, I had never thought about this issue and never actually heard about it. What do you mean when you say these children serve an invisible sentence?
5: Thank you. It's a really good question, Wallace. The invisible sentence is a social sentence that tamariki and whānau serve alongside their parent when their parent goes to prison, regardless of whether or not they have a relationship with that parent. And this invisible sentence is one of trauma, of adversity, of uncertainty, stigma and isolation. And these lived experiences of our whānau have real-world impacts that become intergenerational for them, and unfortunately too many of our tamariki and rangatahi are falling through these systemic gaps.
2: Let's go on the panel on this. Amy?
1: Yeah, I think this is right. I think this is like a social investment approach, right? We do have some kids there that need to be protected from the incidents. One thing I'm going to pick up with you, there was $81 million yesterday in response to the Dame Karen Patasi response. Do you think that's going to help?
5: Look, I think that in terms of the response going to better funding towards the report of concerns that are going to Oranga Tamariki, potentially. However, the budget does not come close to reducing the inequities that our community are calling for when it comes to a better supports for children who are living in poverty, for children who are disabled, for Māori and Pacifica children or those living in social housing. Unfortunately, the budget doesn't come close to moving that dial. We hear from the Sallies yesterday as well that food and security for children is the highest that it has ever been in 10 years. Community housing Aotearoa tells us that homelessness is the highest it's been in history. Too many whānau who might be receiving food parcels, for example, can't go and collect them because of the fuel crisis. Unfortunately, I think that there is still a lot of work to be done and this budget falls short of that.
2: Okay, Ed.
0: Karina, one thing that I'm really curious about is if a parent goes to prison, what actually happens to the child? Like, where do they go and who pays for it?
5: That's a great question, Ed. After the Malakai Subex tragedy, Oranga Tamariki did an investigation into where do the children go when a primary parent, that being the parent the children normally live with, when a primary parent goes to prison, 88% of the time it is unknown where the children go. That is how invisible they are. And in terms of who is paying for it, far too often those costs, both fiscally and socially, fall on the whānau who are left on the outside trying to put the pieces back together.
2: I'm just looking at, you've got these kids here, Karina. I mean, they themselves have committed no crime. But they're often, as you say, forced to carry this burden of hardships to stigma. It's completely outside their control. What would it do to you psychologically, just trying to, you know, do your day-to-day stuff, maybe go to school or get your lunch together or try and focus in the classroom?
5: That's exactly it. When children are living in survival mode, or when human beings, all of us, when we are living in survival mode, it is really hard to be able to thrive in education in the way that we would deserve to, or to have access to support, which can then lead into healthy homes, healthy family lives, healthy employment pathways. Unfortunately, it's a very long-reaching arm, and these become intergenerational traps that are really difficult for whānau to find their way out of sometimes.
2: Sensitive affairs, really, isn't it? Amy.
1: Yeah, I think this is what I talk about, the social investment. Like, this is where I think the social investment agency should be working, because I think there's quite clearly, and Karina, you could probably tell us these, is that there is probably examples where early intervention for these young people has completely changed their path in life here in regards to what's wrapped around the support. Am I right there?
5: Yes, absolutely. Evidence consistently shows that early prevention is hugely, it is one of the strongest predictors of how we break the cycle. And if the justice system is, in fact, trying to break cycles rather than entrench them, we would be well placed to listen to the voices of lived experience, listen to the voices of experts in the community, and follow let policy follow suit.
1: Yeah, because otherwise then, you know, we've got like a long-term, social and economic cost for this, for this group. And it has to be targeted and focused on, like, I would hope that the funding over 4 years would mean that it could make some difference or there's a further opportunity to support the program, because I do think, you're right, this invisible kind of sentence, that's the last thing I think any New Zealander would want for children.
2: Yeah, Karina?
5: Absolutely. What our rangatahi are asking for on the Youth Advisory Panel is a new role to be established in the Criminal District Court that they have called a kaiwhatu kura whānau. And this is a bairangatahi and forangatahi response to exactly that question, to see children and families and engage with them at a much earlier point to help them and support them to navigate the court system and to co-design children's support plans that would bring preventative support on board at a much earlier point. And the sad reality is if we ignore these voices calling for more support, New Zealand is already paying that cost of the ambulance at the bottom of the cliff. You know, roughly $200,000 per person per year in prison, $550 a day, or the cost of future distress in the mental health system or housing crisis. Preventative support is not only ethically and morally addressing children's rights to be safe and happy, it is also more cost effective.
2: Okay. Hey, Karina, nice to shed a bit of light on this little known topic and hope to come back to you one other day. Thank you.
5: Thank you for having me.
2: Pleasure. Karina Thompson there. And if you just joined us, we were talking about the what they call the invisible sentence when the parents are in prison. What happens to the kids? And if that's reflective of a life that you've had, why don't you get in touch and explain to the panel the issues here? The email is thepanel@rnz.co.nz. On a Friday evening, nice to have your company. We have Amy Hines and Ed McKnight. He's in the Christchurch studio there, by the way. Amy's in Wellington. And just briefly, a bit of a Friday moral twister here. I thought I'd bring this up. So after months of putting up with boy races, one young father hit them with 500 paintballs. So daddy, young two kids, so desperate, he took illegal measures with a paintball gun after months of noise. So these youths would party, drink, yell, rev their cars, do the odd burnout from around 8 p.m. into the early hours. So out comes the paintball gun. And, you know, he whacks these beautifully cared for cars with the paintball. Boom, boom, boom, boom, boom. Then next minute, the house is surrounded by the Arms Offender Squad. He gets a community service. What do you think? Moral Friday twister here, Ed McKnight. He called the council, came to nothing. Do you back him or not?
0: Oh, it's so tough. But short answer, no, because I don't think that you can go around getting out your paintball gun and shooting at people's cars. As much as it's just such a difficult situation, because what else are you going to do? He's a ratepayer, he's a taxpayer, and yet the council he's paying rates to aren't doing anything about it. The Napier City Council
2: tried calling repeatedly.
0: And I mean, I had a tough enough time the other night when I called up noise control in Auckland on my neighbours because they were partying till 1 a.m.
2: But were they?
0: You know, the council doesn't arrive until 2 hours later, and by then everybody's gone to sleep. So if I could imagine that happening day after day, week after week, when you've got young kids.
2: What's in?
0: I don't really know what the solution is, but it's probably not this.
2: So the McKnight family, you would not bring up the paintball gun. What about you, Amy?
1: Oh, no, I'd be there with him.
2: You would?
1: Yeah. He's been clearly failed by police and by council. He has a right to peaceful enjoyment of his property, the antisocial behaviour. Look, this guy's at his wit's end. I mean, it's some paintball. Like it's some paint.
0: But it didn't work.
2: It did work. They fleed.
1: Well,
0: it
1: they
0: worked for that
1: now,
0: one time, but now they're back and now
1: then
0: they're
1: again,
0: in his driveway.
1: But then again, still getting failed by police and council. You know, there has to be something else here that these guys need to take a stand on here for these communities, because it's not just him, it's his entire neighbours. And I'm pretty sure other New Zealanders who, just because they've moved into a new subdivision and it's a little bit more quiet, have probably experienced the same things.
2: Yeah.
1: It's not okay.
2: Listeners, where do you stand? You stand with Amy Hines, who would pick up that paintball gun and boom, boom, boom, boom, boom, boom.
1: Totally.
2: The colour green. Or Ed McKnight saying, not acceptable. You've got to follow the letter of the law. All right, 6:31. Don't forget, you've been a bit shy tonight, so I'd love a couple more, actually. You do have to dig deep. Can be anonymous. What would you say if you were advertising yourself, looking for love on a dating app? What's that one sentence to describe yourself? 2101, time for headlines.
6: Thank you, Wallace. ANZ has appealed a High Court ruling against it in a class action by borrowers, claiming the court incorrectly applied the law. Wellingtonians are facing slightly lower water bills than expected, an average yearly increase of 12.8% instead of 14.7%. US Vice President J.D. Vance says Washington and Tehran are very close to agreeing an extension of their ceasefire, but there are still sticking points. And the Jacinda Ardern documentary Prime Minister has won the top prize at the News and Documentary Emmy Awards in New York. Those are the headlines. Our next news and weather at 7.
7: 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Catch up with Finn Andrews from The Vales and Clearpath Ensemble's Corey Champion. Saridi performs some new songs live in studio. And we speak with Afrobeat royalty Cheyenne Kuti. Music 101 with me, Tony Stamp, this Saturday from 1 p.m. here on RNZ National.

0: Debs of the budget, and let's put politics behind us until next week and get on the Freedom Bus. A Freedom Bus with a dream catcher and some incense. Ed McKnight's driving on the wrong side of the road. A bus that takes us to a long weekend with not a care in the world. And what's on the bus radio? Wham! That's who? Perfect for the Friday night before a long weekend. Big hit this. Still sounds good. Does it not, Amy Hines?
1: Oh, I know. It's very good.
0: It's just, I mean, wham,
1: lifts
0: Ed.
1: Your mood.
0: Lifts your mood, doesn't it, Ed, in Christchurch?
2: Yeah, I think that's a bang-a-langer.
0: Yep, good on you. All right. You think it's a bang-a-langer, but I tell you what, they are not with you on two issues. Paintball and Jacinda Ardern.
2: Now, Wallace, I just want to be clear as well. I didn't say that I didn't like Jacinda Ardern. I just said I wasn't interested in the documentary.
0: You said it was a puff piece, and you've got people really upset.
2: I thought it might be a puff piece.
0: You said it was a puff piece. You've got people really upset, Ed. You're really upset.
2: Well, that leads into what I've been thinking, if you'll let me go first.
0: No. All right, hang on. Paintball, yes, but don't get caught. I'm with Amy, but with my slug gun. That's a hard no, John. I'm with the paintballer. OMG, Wallace. Yes, I'm with Amy, 100% paint gun. Yes to paintball, says Mike. And the
1: this might be the first time I'm on the side of the listeners on RNZ.
0: Yeah, it is the first time. You've never been on the side of the listener before,
1: no,
0: Amy.
1: No. Thanks, team.
0: Here's a very simple. I'm not quite sure if they get the gist of how you should describe yourself on a dating app, but I describe my dating app like this. I would like magic and truth. All right. Okay. Time for I've Been Thinking. Actually, Ed McKnight, you take it away.
2: So I've been thinking a lot about giving and receiving feedback, because sometimes these days in New
0: sure
2: Zealand, we do get very polarised. I received a very interesting email after the last time I was on the panel, and it made me think that sometimes people will give us feedback and we will instantly ignore it because of how it has been delivered, even though there can still be some learning. So I got a lovely email from Ian G, who said, Ed, do you realise what an egotistical idiot / something wit you come across on the panel? Your poor wife. And I thought, you know what? It would be so easy to brush this off because of how the feedback was delivered. A little bit aggressive, if I could say that, Ian, if you're listening. But then it made me think of one of my heroes, an advertising man called David Ogilvy, who told something similar. And he said, well, maybe he's right. Maybe this person who doesn't like him or doesn't think he's very good might be right. So, Ian, if you're listening, I've been thinking about you recently and thinking, you know what? Maybe he's right. Maybe I could make some changes. Give me an email, Ian. I'd love to hear how I'm doing tonight.
0: Don't make changes, Ed. If you make changes, you're off the panel.
1: Ian's going to tell you you need to watch the documentary and use the panel.

0: think,
1: yeah.
0: I mean, I don't think people should be scared of feedback either. So, you know, totally. Kudos to you, Ed.
1: Totally.
0: You know, we haven't addressed if your wife is satisfied or not yet, but look, I think...
2: Oh, she's not.
1: Okay.
0: That's a whole other story. But I think it says a lot about your person. And, like, you don't have to take it on. You don't have to be a people pleaser. But, like, you can consider it. You can think about it. And, yeah. Yeah.
1: Very good. Ed, great. I've been thinking. Thank you for that. All right. Amy Hines, I've been thinking.
0: Well, I feel like I'm going to go quite serious here. But anyway.
1: No, it's good.
0: I read a great opinion piece by former UK PM Tony Blair this week. And it got me thinking about how some parts of New Zealand, you know, we focus on dividing the pie. I really worry we may have stopped believing we can actually grow it. So the debate starts with who pays more, who gets cut, who gets help, who misses out. Mm. But we spend far less time thinking about how the country actually grows the pie. It feels like we're scared of achieving something, and I feel like that points to something deeper. It feels like we're comfortable with managing decline than pursuing growth. You see it everywhere. Infrastructure takes forever. Building anything is hard. Investment is treated with suspicion. Opposition for opposition's sake. And success can feel a bit more criticised than stagnation. You know, that tall poppin' syndrome may have got the best of us. But meanwhile, the rest of the world is competing hard for talent, capital, innovation, and we're still arguing over how the current pie is cut. The hard truth is, you can't redistribute wealth that was never created in the first place. Without growth, everything gets harder. Healthcare, wages, opportunity, and people start to lose faith that they'll get ahead. This isn't about left or right. Growth gives us choices, and countries don't drift into prosperity, they choose it. And my real question for New Zealand probably is, do we still believe we can grow the pie? Because if we don't, we're not building the future, we're just managing a decline.
1: Okay, good on you. So how can New Zealand grow the pie? That's the key message there. Actually, just on that, didn't that piece by Tony Blair go viral?
0: How good was it though?
1: It was picked up quite extraordinary, wasn't it?
0: Yes.
1: Very good, very good. All right, you are on RZ National. The time is 6:40.
3: You're with Wallace Chapman. It's the panel on RNZ National.
1: It was one of the most fired up speeches in any awards nights of the last few years, talking about throwing down a challenge. Dame Linda Topp took aim at the government for not supporting the arts. Have a listen.
4: I see young artists struggling, not because they've got a gig on Friday night, because they're trying to put through some sort of crazy mother arts submission to get a few lousy dollars from the government. This is not fair. It's not fair. I believe that our minister is here, our arts and culture minister is here. We are not defined by a government. We are not defined by politicians. We are defined by people. And our culture and our art.
1: So it's quite the tour de force piece there on stage there at the Music Awards. Minister Goldsmith said, same old cliche, New Zealanders very much value the arts and this government does as well, with modest support for musicians and the wider arts sector. Now, Jesse Austin Stewart is a lecturer at Massey University in the School of Music and Screen Arts and a composer and music producer. Jesse, kia ora, nice to have you on the show.
5: Kia ora, it's great to be back.
1: How did you react to Dame Linda's speech?
5: Yeah, I was watching it live, I imagine like a bunch of people, and obviously started with a really lovely acknowledgement of the passing of Jules this past week. Before really, I guess like they're known for, standing up for I guess, people who are doing it really tough at the moment. The energy from Linda came across really strong. The audience was really on her side. I mean, she was speaking to the converted.
1: But I clearly
5: think there's lots to unpack there, where I think, which actually links in with the Tony Blair piece Amy was talking about opportunities for growth in the sector. That there is a bit of something that Linda has her money on there as well.
1: Okay. Now, just to stay with us, we have a panel here. I want to go to our Ed McKnight. He's a right-wing economist, and he is also, he has Ed, you have a music degree as well, don't you? You're a music lover.
2: Yeah, I'll just correct you though, Wallace. I'm not a right-wing economist. I'm just an economist with some views.

0: Look, I love the top twins. I love the arts. But I don't necessarily agree that we should be dumping more and more government funding in there. And I think the way that I see the arts growing is by New Zealanders, first of all, buying tickets, but also putting their own money into it. I'll give you a really good example. Just tomorrow night, there is a musical opening in Christchurch called Anne Juliet. It is a musical I've put my own money in. I invested a couple of, you know, thousands of dollars into this musical. And the reason I did it was because it is fully professional, all New Zealand cast, they're all getting paid, and there is no government funding. We will either make money or lose money based on how many tickets we sell. And I really like that model because it means that you've really got to think about, well, what are people willing to spend their own hard-earned money on in order to be able to go and see? And I think this is a particularly good show that people possibly should go and see. But I really like that model rather than saying, hey, we need even more and more and more government funding, because otherwise it's a bit like a drug, you can never give it up.
1: What do you reckon about that, Jesse?
2: Yeah, I mean, I think, I guess Jules kind of said, not Jules, apologies, Linda kind of said the opposite in her speech, where she said, if you give back, you get back 110% in reference to government funding. And I disagree with her there, because some Massey researchers in 2024 did some, looked at live performance and the kind of economic backdrop of that, and found that for every tax dollar spent on live performance, you got about 176% return on that. Oh. So when the government does invest in that, then we see that economic return in a tax take, let alone all of the other social benefit that we see. And that was used as kind of a justification for the spend on that major events fund last year.
1: That's a very good point, you see, Amy. Is Minister Goldsmith missing a bit of a trick here? Because if you have those, think about downtown Auckland. If you have the Auckland Events Centre filled with 2,000 people with a funded show, though the whole catchment around that area, down to Britomart, Commercial Bay, your Tanuki's Cave, all the restaurants there.
3: What a reference point there, Wallace.
1: Don't we love that? Oh, don't we love it? Yeah. I mean, that just full. People are thriving. It's business. It's retail, Amy.
3: Yeah, look, I think the thing here, though, is also like, so there is an arts fund in regards to different things going on. You've got InSonia, Creative NZ, you've got the Film Commission, you've got that other big fund that they're doing at the moment to bring, yes, that's bringing international artists as well. But also, I think what we're failing to do here is that there was a star artist on stage tonight who could late night continue to win big, you know, Marlon Williams, and he was acknowledging the government funding and what that did for him. Now, you know, like, that's also something that we need to acknowledge, is that, you know, there is funding there. This also comes back to what I was talking about, the pie here. We still have to continue to grow the pie so that the fact that we can give money to the arts, right? But at the same time, we'll have other people who don't believe that other things should be. So some people will think that rescue helicopters, right, should be government funded. People will think Surf Life Saving should be public funded. We've got to think about what that pie is
1: further. You're forgetting about the flow-on effects.
3: Yeah, I
1: forget
3: know that.
1: Forget about the creative,
3: yeah,
1: and it's the flow-on effects.
3: Everything has a flow-on effect, though, right, on benefits, whether it's health, whether it's social. And yeah, I think Minister Goldsmith, I mean, I'm not, oh God, he loved me for supporting this. Look, I think he's getting a raw deer here for the fact that he just seems like the easy lamb to slaughter. But, you know, like, he is actually a musician himself. People forget this. He's a classic piano player, people probably didn't even know. You know, he is a big supporter. And I think fundamentally the fact that, you know, the books are back in with their surplus, he'll be the first one in there advocating for things. Previous national governments have continued to put massive funds in. It just means in this current environment, it's not necessarily possible.
1: It's just not possible, Jesse.
2: Yeah, I think if we were to take a step back like 2 or 3 weeks or however many it was until the Tates, we had another incredible woman, Carmel Bennett, speak around kind of these same issues and kind of speak almost to the opposite sentiment of Linda, saying that actually, we need to stop talking about funding and we need to talk about some real tangible things that we can do that are going to help. And one of those things was, if you're an international artist, you don't get a visa if you don't have a local act play. And so we've got some real issues in terms of that pie in our music sector, where in 2023, which is the most recent data we have, about 75% of sales across albums, streaming, live performance, went to overseas generated content. So that's 25% going to New Zealand generated content. So we have the possibility to implement some policy that's not going to cost us in terms of funding increase that we could use to try and grow that domestic share. And instead of sending all of this money overseas, we can keep that in our economy here, both grow opportunities for artists, grow opportunities for audiences, and grow opportunities for local businesses. And but it's Jesse, a shame that we're not seeing that and taking that opportunity.
3: Correct me if I'm wrong here. Didn't Premise the Goldsmith change the legislation, was it last week, to increase the protections around the copyright aspect, around royalties and that, didn't it? It went from New Zealand only had a 30-year standard or something, and they increased it out to meet international standards so artists continue to get those royalties.
2: Yeah, my understanding is that it's gone from 50 years to 70 years.
3: Yes,
2: so you
3: to meet
2: still retain
3: standards.
2: That ownership of that copyright.
3: Yeah. So he's still taking good steps to look after the arts here and artists.
1: Final point, Ed?
0: Well, I just think the main thing is that the arts community generally needs to spend less time thinking about government funding and more time thinking about how do we put on the type of art and shows that New Zealanders are willing to spend their money to go and see.
1: Oh, you're
0: kidding
1: me.
0: That's how we get more arts funding.
1: Are you saying New Zealanders now, performers, are not producing shows that Kiwis want to see?
0: I'm just saying, Wallace, that there's some really good examples of shows that get put on that don't need government funding because people are willing to go and see them and spend money on the tickets.
1: All right, final point, Jesse.
2: Oh, look, I mean, it's such a messy thing. There's so many moving parts, but yeah. I would say it's real hard for New Zealanders to actually just get themselves in front of audiences in general. Like overseas artists, musicians, everything have way bigger economies of scale to do that. And I think there's some non-costing government policy things we can do to see some really recognisable change. And when we put funding into things, we see an economic return. So it feels like an obvious business case. And for a government that talks about the economic abilities, it seems a shame that that's not being looked at.
1: Jesse, have a good night. Kia ora. Thank you for being with us on Friday evening. Yep. Jesse Austin-Stewart, the composer, music producer, Massey University. 10 away from 7 on the panel on Spotify, on Apple. Listen and follow. Question of the day. How would you describe yourself in a dating app? All right, here's one. Old, well-used, a bit worn around the edges, but still smiling and looking for someone in a similar state. with us from Wellington, we've got Michael. Welcome to the show, Michael.
4: Kia ora.
1: How are you this evening?
4: I'm very well, thank you.
1: Right. Now, you were on Find Someone a few years ago, is that right?
4: Which shows my age immediately, doesn't it?
1: Oh, that was a famous site, though. All right. So what did you say?
4: I had no idea about how to do it, and I had a very lame kind of a profile, and had a super lame name. I think I'd call myself Michael 63 or some totally lame thing like that. And I met some nice women, but it was not working quite. And then I thought, I need to change this. So I'd said that I like New Zealand poetry, I like reading, I like books, blah, blah, blah. Then I thought I need to change my handle. So you had to have a thing called a handle. And I changed it from whatever it was to Quaddle. And that got some very odd responses, like, hey, what, from a few people. And then someone who said, oh, yeah, that's a New Zealand poem or something, isn't it? And then someone came through, and she just didn't even mention the name. She just got it immediately, and we started talking, and we are still together today.
1: You're kidding, Michael?
4: Yeah.
1: Oh my goodness, that's a lovely, lovely story. Oh, Michael, you've
3: so this
1: kind
3: is
1: of
3: what we need. We need success rates from people's things. Like you can put in your description is, but we actually need to know your success rate here.
1: You've done us proud, Michael. So the moral of the story is that don't be shy. If you do want to meet someone, go on, find someone.
4: Well, and think a bit laterally too, I guess.
1: Nice one. Yeah. Good on you, Michael. Yeah. Thanks for joining us.
4: Good.
1: All right. Lovely. All right. So 2101, what would be on your dating app in a sentence? I've actually written your one out, Ed, and it goes like this. Ed McKnight, hi, I'm an outgoing music lover, pumps weights at the gym, but is a thinker, drives a Range Rover, likes Simply Red.
0: Do you want to hear what I've written for myself, Wallace?
1: Yeah, go for it.
0: 33 years old, grumpy young man, take me to a musical to support the arts, and I'll be the Phantom to your opera.
3: Oh, Jesus Christ. No one's going to swipe right.
0: No, I only need one to swipe right.
1: Can I hear that again?
0: 33 years old, grumpy young man, take me to a musical to support the arts, and I'll be the Phantom to your opera.
1: Oh, my gosh. Amy, how would that sound to you?
3: Oh, yeah, well, as I said, no, it wouldn't work. Look, look, I have a successful dating app story for my partner who I've been with more than 7 years. Look, I don't actually describe myself at all. I posed a question.
1: Oh, yes.
3: So my question was, I'm keen to understand your views on fruit and meat in meals.
1: Love it.
3: It's kind of like the people who wear socks in bed. Like, yes. You've got to understand the psyche of someone, get into it. But, you know, it worked. It's a conversation starter. So you don't necessarily need to describe yourself and agonise over that. But a conversation starter as opposed to a description. So,
1: Here's just a couple more. Chaotically calm postmenopause woman who likes walking along the beach at sunset with my dog alone. Likes buying fish from my local fishery so I don't have to be subjected with pics of how big it is. The safe word is Tate. All right.
3: That's a bit to unpack. That's okay, not yes. PG.
1: No. Another one here is, my dating app byline is this. Unemployed, habitually drinking, self-loathing older man wishes to meet self-assured, financially secure, stunningly beautiful woman. All requests considered. Although, for practical reasons, I'll respond to the top 10% of applicants. There you go. All right. Nice one. It is 7:05. You are with the panel on RNZ National. Does anyone remember the glory days of the Workingman's Club, the cheap pints, the cover bands, the darts? Well, in Hamilton, those days are being reignited tonight with an evening of Pub Olympics. It's a round robin of pool, giant Jenga, cornhole and more. Now, we were going to get Nathan up. He's the manager of the Hamilton Workman's Club to tell us all about it, but he is not here. So it's just us three, team.
3: Must be too successful.
1: Well, that's what I was thinking. That's right. I was just thinking, have any of you ever been to a workman's club? What are they?
0: Oh, of course, Wallace. Back in Hawera, which is the town I grew up in, we actually had two. But I used to go to the South Taranaki Club, which is a wonderful place where you have cheap roasts on Sunday, a couple of ping pong tables for the kids, some darts. I mean, to me, this sounds like a good Friday night out.
1: What about you, Amy?
3: For me, it was actually the local RSA. So as opposed to a workingman's club or a community club, it was the local RSA. And it had the same thing. Good vibes, bingo, some line dancing.
1: Really?
3: You know, cheap pints. Yeah, RSA's where it's at. Good meals.
1: I'm quite ashamed to say this, I've hardly stepped foot in a returned servicemen's association. You know, there was one in Point Chev for a while. Do you think I should go and have a meal there and a pint?
3: I think they would love to welcome you in there.
1: Oh. What about you, Ed? Are you a Freemason?
0: I am not a Freemason.
1: I just feel that you might be a Freemason.
0: Well, I'm not in the same studio as you, so I can't do the winks, the nudges, or the secret handshakes, but unfortunately not, Wallace, no.
3: Okay. Ed, are you a member of the Canterbury Club?
0: The secret words, sorry?
3: Canterbury Club member?
0: Oh, not Canterbury Club, no. I'm not actually a Christchurch boy, I'm an Auckland boy.
3: Northern Club?
0: Well, I mean, what happens in the Northern Club stays in the Northern
3: you go.
0: Club. I couldn't possibly comment.
1: Amy,
3: we found it.
1: Amy, what's the Canterbury Club?
3: Oh, it's like the Northern Club, but in Canterbury.
1: Oh, I see.
3: Canterbury Club. So, yeah, you know, the kind of hoity-toity one. But also, I understand, you know, Christchurch has quite a few different, like, clubs and things like this that you can join, kind of country club style, those
1: is
3: sorts of things.
1: Is that right?
3: Yes.
1: Is it quite a phenomenon in Christchurch?
3: Yeah,
1: yes?
3: It's quite a thing. Although, I do have to admit that I do have a pass, as I do buy a summer pass to the Palmerine nice. Club, so in the Coromandel. But, yeah.
1: Nice.
3: But just for summer.
1: All right, look, coming on his way from 7, stick around because the Nights is coming up. Well, actually, no, Country Life and then Nights, but you have been a fantastic show tonight. I really appreciate your time. Amy Hines, Ed McKnight, kia ora. thanks for the analysis. Thanks for the laughs. And to everyone out there, have a great long weekend. And the panel will be back 6 p.m. sharp Tuesday. See you then.

0: RNZ News at 7 o'clock. Kia ora, good evening. I'm Karen McCarthy. Wellingtonians are facing slightly lower water bills than expected. Tiaki Wai, which will inherit the region's water assets on July the 1st, has revised its prices. Residents are now in for an average increase of 12.8% instead of 14.7%. That means, on average, they could pay $2,300 for water this financial year, and up to $6,200 by year 2036. Tiaki Wai Chair Will Pete says officials are trying to strike the balance between affordability and improvements to water infrastructure. Mayor Andrew Little says the prices will still put huge pressure on households. The Chief Midwife for Counties Monaco is celebrating a budget boost targeted at mothers. The government is increasing maternity beds and staff to support longer postnatal stays at hospitals and clinics across the country. It's in line with legislation that will establish a legal entitlement for mothers to access a minimum three-day postnatal stay after childbirth. Health NZ's Chief Midwife for Counties Monaco, Chris Mallon, says she wasn't expecting the additional support.
1: That's really great that we have got some that is prioritised to actually maternity and midwifery, and our postnatal care is amazing.
0: Chris Mallon says some places will need time to recruit extra staff to meet demand. Gisborne's mayor says the fresh funding to upgrade State Highway 2 through the Waioeka Gorge means the road won't close as often. The budget announced $75 million for slope stabilisation, rockfall protection and drainage improvements between Opotuki and Matawai. It's part of a $400 million package to promote state highway resilience. Mayor Ahet Stoltz says the upgrades will make the gorge link to Bay of Plenty more reliable.
2: The more resilience that is built into that section of road will make sure that if we have extreme weather events, that possible closures would be maybe a shorter time frame, and that it wouldn't interrupt business confidence as much as it does at this stage.
0: Rehad Stoltz also wants the route south to Hawke's Bay upgraded. US Vice President J.D. Vance says Washington and Tehran are very close to agreeing an extension of their ceasefire, but there are still sticking points. The BBC's Sarah Smith reports.
3: J.D. Vance is the latest senior member of the Trump administration to express optimism about the possibility of the US and Iran agreeing some kind of deal sometime soon. Asked by the BBC if President Trump was close to signing a deal, Mr. Vance said it was too early to say when or if the two sides would finalise an agreement. US officials had earlier confirmed that both countries had agreed the framework of a deal, but said it was yet to be approved by Iran's leadership or to be signed off by Donald Trump. The plan that's under discussion is not a final peace deal. Instead, it is a memorandum of understanding that would extend the current ceasefire by 60 days and allow for more substantive negotiations to begin.
0: ANZ has appealed a High Court ruling against it in a class action by borrowers. Earlier this month, the court awarded summary judgment against the bank in relation to the Credit Contracts and Consumer Finance Act. The class action claimed that between 2015 and 2016, a coding error in one of ANZ's systems failed to take into account interest that had been accrued and not yet charged. It meant loan variation letters contained wrong information. ANZ says it meant customers underpaid their mortgages by $2 a month, and it's appealing on the basis the court incorrectly applied the law. The coroner won't hold an inquiry into the death of a 90-year-old with severe dementia who was locked in a dark room for up to 16 hours a day by his son. Keela McDuff reports.
4: Norman Lee's son David was jailed after stealing more than $220,000 off his father while keeping him in conditions a judge described as torture. A pathologist found Norman Lee died of pneumonia, but his dementia, frailty and the neglect may have increased the risk of him dying. The coroner's inquiry was paused until after criminal proceedings and investigations by Health NZ and the Health and Disability Commissioner. Coroner Marianne Borrowdale has said she will not reopen her inquiry because the other investigations established what she needed to know. The Health and Disability Commissioner declined to release a copy of its investigation. Health New Zealand has been approached for a copy of its review.
0: That's the news.
5: Kia ora, Pilina Lau here from Culture 101. This Sunday, I chat with Pacifica conducting intern Denzel Panama about how, for him, choirs are deeply rooted in community and practising his conducting in the mirror. Dan Bain from Christchurch's Court Theatre talks us through his most ambitious directing job to date, bringing horror to the Garden City stage. And Pōneki poet Hannah Buchanan shares her debut collection of poetry. All that and more Sunday from midday here on RNZ National.
0: 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Back to Wallace Chapman after the short forecast from Met Service to midnight on Saturday. For Northland, Auckland, Coromandel Peninsula and Bay of Plenty, partly cloudy with isolated showers. For the remainder of the North Island, mainly fine, areas of fog in the morning and isolated showers develop from Waikato to Taranaki tomorrow afternoon. Nelson and Marlborough, mainly fine, rain developing from tomorrow afternoon in Nelson and the inland Marlborough Ranges. Buller to Fiordland, mainly fine, but drizzle developing in Fiordland this evening and rain in Westland and Fiordland tomorrow afternoon. Canterbury, Otago and Southland, mainly fine with areas of low cloud or fog developing tonight, clearing in the morning, and a few spots of rain in Otago and Southland tomorrow evening. The Chatham Islands, mostly cloudy with a few showers today. And looking ahead, note there are warnings of significant heavy rain incoming from Sunday for northern and western parts of the South Island and for the northern half of the North Island for Monday. RNZ National, it's 7:06, news and weather again at 8.
6: Thank you, Karen. Nice to have your company. Wallace Chapman here, and just to remember that the panel is back on the Tuesday, 6pm. And look, hope that you're looking forward to a long weekend this weekend. Now, here we go, Country Life. And tonight, they're at a training centre, rather, for wild Kaimanawa horses, and they check out the oyster harvest in Bluff.
7: Pikimai, kakimai, welcome to Country Life. Lovely to have your company. I'm Sally Round.
8: G'day, I'm Duncan Smith. Today we meet an inventor whose simple and effective traps have killed thousands of pests.
7: And we meet a woman who works with New Zealand's wild horses, the famous Kaimanawas.
8: And later, Anisha heads to Bluff to understand the state of the oyster fishery and has a morsel or two herself.
7: But first, to our monthly look at conditions on the land. It's been dry in Te Taitokoro Northland, which is a bonus going into winter. Many are still putting in winter crops and regrassing a lot later than normal because of the wet earlier on. They could do with some soft, warm rain, but generally things are good as gold with rising meat schedules. The kumara harvest is 98% complete, and they're good volumes similar to last year. Pukekohe District has been basking in calm, sunny weather for days on end, hardly winter. Crop growth has slowed, the soil is dry and irrigation has been applied to brassica crops, but sowing or planting other crops has continued.
8: Waikato's had a very dry month, but pasture should grow quickly once the forecast rain arrives. Cow herds have been dried off and there's time for other jobs in the lull before calving. Targets have been hit in terms of pasture growth and cow condition. Fonterra suppliers are pleased with the forecast for next season and there's a degree of optimism out there. While farmers are still being cautious with their wallets, some are investing in more land or giving cow sheds a makeover. And of course the region's readying for field days in a few weeks. An avocado grower in Bay of Plenty was also lapping up the warmth in shorts and t-shirt when we called. He's getting ready for thinning and pruning. The growing season so far has been good, although they could do with the forecast rain. He expects more demand for New Zealand avocados from Australia this year. Storms hitting Queensland orchards and Western Australian growers having an off year means short supply across the ditch. Mōtiti Island and Northland new season avocados have a head start and they should be hitting the shops in the next few days.
7: It's concerningly dry in Manawa too. Dust is still blowing around and the end of month feed budget is not looking good, a consultant tells us. Many have had to dig into supplementary feed and winter feed crops a month earlier than expected. It's too dry for putting on nitrogen. Maintaining cow condition is a concern. With the changeover for dairy farmers coming and several farms being sold, it's been tricky to do pasture assessments. But confidence is there, with Fonterra's outlook for the next season higher than thought, meat schedule prices looking good, and the lack of rain being good for maize farmers. They're saving on diesel, not having to spend a lot to dry the harvest in what is normally a wetter part of the year. It's the driest it's been for 60 years for one South Taranaki dairy farmer. And he should know, he's a vigilant record keeper of conditions and milk production. May's seen only 10 millimetres of rain, and the average is 110 to 120 millimetres. It's easily the least grass he's had in 48 years of farming. But he's managing. He's just sent his spring calves off for grazing, and for the rest of the small herd, a special blend of supplementary feed and as much hay as they want will keep them milking well over the winter.
8: A Te Tai Rāwhiti East Coast farmer told us a couple of days of good rain earlier in the month has kept pasture covers good, and with lovely sunny days, the outlook is positive. The only negative is the ongoing high on-farm costs, especially fuel. It's tough when everything you need has to get trucked in and the increased fuel cost is passed on. But farmers are getting on with it and wise to potential fuel thieves, keeping fuel-driven equipment well hidden. Some good news for the region, though. A funding boost for the vital Waioeka Gorge route to the bay in this week's budget. Hawke's Bay had some cold starts and warm, dry autumn days. They could do with more rain to get covers up, but not desperately so. Ewes are being prepared for pregnancy scanning and rings smartened up for on-farm bull sales. Farmers generally are welcoming what's been described as a pragmatic budget.
7: A Wairarapa sheep and beef farmer was out installing a trough when we called. Repairs and maintenance are being done in the fine autumn weather, but he too could do with some rain. Thank goodness for the plentiful wet stuff in the summer. Most of the rams are being removed now their job's been done. Early lambing ewes have scanned at 176%, a great result. With low moisture, stock are on rations, sheep on a tight rotation, followed up by cows chewing up the rough stuff. Aside from the absolutely fantastic red meat prices, having his son on the farm now has brought a real injection of enthusiasm to the business.
8: To Te Waipanamu, the South Island. Moisture has been good and feed covers better than normal in the Tasman and Nelson regions. High commodity prices have kept spirits high in the area. Shearing and scanning has gone smoothly for our contact. Farmers are hoping for a dry winter and maybe a small amount of rain. There have been mutters of a dry spring, not ideal for healthy, heavy lambs, so something farmers may need to prepare for. As the dairy season wraps up, Marlborough's farmers are feeling good, making the most of the dry weather with ample feed. A lot of fencing gear has been purchased recently, which suggests people are using the incoming quiet period to start new farm projects. Wet weather is inbound, but not particularly welcome, as it will increase pasture damage and may result in mastitis and worms in younger stock.
7: Along the west coast, dairy cows are being dried off and things are slowing down a bit on farm. Some farms are short-staffed, a mix of workers taking leave and fewer recruitment options in remote areas. May has been dry for our contact, which he's appreciated, as a wet May can, as he says, really bugger up preparations for the next season. He says the slower pace of government regulatory changes has been appreciated in the region over the last 3 years. Sheep and dairy farmers in the Canterbury region are getting ready for winter. This May's been unusually dry, with those in mid-Canterbury receiving about 25 millimetres of rain, the lowest recorded since 1993, according to our contact. Feed utilisation has been good, pasture growth as well, so it's time to slow down a little and prepare for the next farming season.
8: Otago's weather has been reasonably settled, though drier between Roxburgh and Alexandra, which have seen only a third of their usual levels of rainfall. Those areas are struggling a bit for feed. Many trucks on the road mean a lot of stock movement, from destocking to shifting and drying off cows. Rural communities are looking forward to field days and community events as they find more downtime in the farm week. A chance to catch up with mates and get off paddock. Many staff will take the chance to enjoy some leave. Southland farmers are going into winter comfortably. The weather has been calm and things are set up for a good round of winter grazing. Some farmers worry the upcoming election will add another layer of complexity to already uncertain regulatory issues like the RMA. Oyster boats and bluff have wrapped up for the season earlier than normal due to a lack of mature oysters. Lots of oyster larvae around, though, so fingers are crossed for a better 2027 harvest. Dairy farmers are enjoying their payouts here, as they are across the country.
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7: Now I'm taking you to a shed in Northland's Takahue Valley, which buzzes most days to the sound of drills and saws, all in the name of conservation. The traps made here have the brand name SA, the initials of the man who invented them. And people from as far away as the Falkland Islands and Finland have come knocking on the door to get a Steve Allen trap.
10: Oh, come and meet the tea. This is our new guy, Steve.
11: I'm the new fellow on the block.
12: Hello, yeah. Hi.
11: Nice to meet you.
10: He's been awesome, though. Bit humble, but
11: Steve's
10: awesome.
11: Steve's just saying it.
10: No, he's been awesome.
12: Two Steves.
10: And two Steves and Mornay. He's a main part of...
13: My name is Steve Allen, and I'm a possum trapper that became a trap designer and manufacturer.
7: Steve estimates he's eradicated more than 100,000 pests in half a century of trapping and designing traps.
13: Started off in the mid-70s as schoolboys catching fur. It was an exciting way to make money, and trapping was something that came to me quite naturally.
10: We're a little bit of an old man's club here, so we work, when we're working and we're pumping the stuff out. Well, drilling is something we do an awful lot of, and as we say in our little business, drill, baby, drill.
7: Steve started making his first traps in the early 1990s to kill feral cats and possums.
13: Back then, there wasn't a lot of tools available. I had to start making my own gear. And being a possum trapper, I didn't have a lot of skills. I had virtually no skill sets when it came to manufacturing.
10: So there's 100 all welded up. We're well into the next 100.
7: Over 25 years, he's been fine-tuning the designs.
13: Yeah, it's been a process of give it a go and learn from it and try and do it better next time. That's a big secret to our success.
7: Simple and strong with a name to match. And Steve's called them after his initials. SA traps are pretty famous now among the trapping fraternity.
13: It kills them well within an international standard of humaneness, so it's been tested for that. So it kills within that standard for possums and feral cats. And having a trap that does both is real handy. So by just changing the bait, you can target feral cats. And from the data that's been collected, it's caught approaching, say, 10,000 feral cats, 40,000 possums. So it's been proven really, really effective over the years that we have it, but it's a real user-friendly trap for the community.
7: The start-up from an off-grid garden shed has grown into a small factory.
13: Nowadays, you can run a business from home because the infrastructure is there. You know, a phone call or an email and we got steel coming here or springs or screws and that, and we can do it on site a lot easier.
12: And what's your sort of production rate? What are you putting out?
13: It's several thousand a year, yeah.
12: And who's your main market?
13: Most of our gear stays in Northland. We get a bit of gear down to Taranaki and all around the country, but most of it stays in Northland. We do have traps as far afield as the Falkland Islands, the Pacific. We've just got a brand new trap up into Finland, and some of them also went to Ireland, and a couple of traps also went to Hungary.
12: What are they catching in Finland?
13: In Finland, a trapper there, he was targeting mink and marten. So marten are basically a same size and shape as a ferret, but they're sort of a brownie colour and a high value fur. So he saw what we were doing, and he wanted a couple of samples, and I said to him, well, rather than use what we're doing, we can make something more specific to your needs. Come out to the workshop for a morning, using our existing gear, we can sort of come up with a trap for him.
12: So from Northland to Finland.
13: I think what we make here, yeah, a lot more user-friendly, and who knows, our gear might improve popular, might improve effective, but it certainly is interesting to at least be able to have a go at supplying them with a trap. It's surprising how quick we've got over the years. It only takes a few minutes to make each trap all up.
12: Yeah, I have to say you're going pretty quickly with these. Just while I'm standing here.
14: Well, the process have improved quite a bit since we started.
13: Mm-hmm.
14: Yeah, we started in a little garden shed.
13: Yeah. Yeah, a 3x4 meter garden shed
9: hot and sweaty in the sun.
13: We used to live off the grid and we used to have to make our own power to do all this. And to upgrade what we're doing, we needed better equipment. So we had to join the real world and get onto the grid. And so we found this place and it had a heap of sheds.
9: Yeah. So it's purposely set it up so it's a production line. Start at the front, move all the way around. And by the time it ends on that shed, at the end of that shed, it's basically a dumb trap. Mm-hmm. It just needs to be sorted out a little bit. Yeah. Mm-hmm.
15: The beauty of Steve's little factory is they can make any adjustments to designs in-house.
13: The advantages about my traps is the simplicity and reliability, the performance. Yeah, I think a lot of people are really staggered at how much more critters my traps catch compared to what they've been using. My gear can allow a trapper to be coming home before lunchtime with over 100 possums on their good nights. That's the difference. Okay, this is the finished product, SA2 feral cat trap. Although we call it a feral cat trap, a huge percentage of go as a possum trap, and for the community that proves super effective. They turn a lot of people, special little old ladies who want to protect their roses or their gardens, into gun possum trappers. And so, because it's effective and easy to use, it has been very successful for us. So I'll just set it. And that's it, just like that.
15: Steve received an Environmental Innovation Award from the Northland Regional Council in 2019.
13: We started trapping feral cats with my own gear 30 years ago. And when I joined DOC in 96, I had my own little lightweight, compact, humane kill traps for feral cats. And in Northland, I've been well supported by key organisations here, Northland Regional Council, the Kiwi Coast. And in Northland, we catch between, this is the figure I like to use because it's more graphic, between 3 and 4 tonnes of feral cats a year. That's the community contractors, community projects. DOC has some part of that. But yeah, it's a really big community effort in Northland. If they're used correctly, yeah, you can have a big impact on your feral cat population. Because it's such a good possum trap, a big portion of them are used for possums, and a lesser portion of them are used for feral cats. Bearing in mind, there's probably in Northland, a rough guess, a cat per 10 hectares, and there's probably 2 or 3 possums per hectare. So you're always going to need a lot more traps for your possums than you do for your feral cats.
12: How do you stop domestic moggies being caught in these things?
13: Fortunately, with feral cats, they cover large areas. So you don't have to trap every nook and cranny, so you can stay well away from the domestic, from houses, and still trap effectively. The one thing that we can say to pet owners is that if we're responsible and trained trappers, and the pet owner is responsible owner, we actually benefit them because we remove all these big nasty tomcats that will come to their house and harass their pet. You know, I'm on farmland, most people are up to speed. Most communities in this area would hear kiwi at times. And so in Northland, we're generally pretty onto it that, you know, they're on board. If you were closer to a more built-up area, yeah, that's a different story where you'd have to bring in additional techniques with, like, live capture traps and that sort of stuff. Mm.
15: Trapper and trap maker Steve Allen at his workshop south of Kaitaia.
8: We're off now to a sanctuary and training ground near Taupō. It's for Kaimanawa horses, which have been mustered from the wild to relieve pressure on their roaming grounds near Waiōru. For more than a decade, and thanks to the work of rescuers and trainers like Kelly Wilson, every horse has found a home. RNZ field correspondent Jimmy Allingham paid her a visit.
16: As the morning fog clears to reveal stunning views of rolling hills and geothermal steam rising skywards, Kelly Wilson gets to work.
17: So we've got 16 wild Kaimanawas from the April muster, and they're about 3 weeks into their training. So today is kind of one of many days where we bring the horses in, work with them, and normally the horses are worked 6 times a week. So the idea is to go through each of them, help them reach new milestones, and prepare them either to go to their owners or if they're our personal ones to become more trusting about humans. Of those 16, I have two. So there's two grey horses in this paddock we're about to bring in. And then Morgan, who's one of my head trainers, also has a stallion here that she's training for the stallion challenge. Most of them are really established. They're halted, they can be halted in paddock, they're leading around the farm, they're crossing obstacles, going on float and track, and several got gelded for the first time, the only time, yesterday. And then there's a couple that are a little bit more introverted and just need a little bit more patience. And so yesterday, one of the highlights was one of my horses came up and ate grass from my hand for the first time. And he also bumped my hand with his nose. So that was his very first contact. And he's way behind, but almost more special reaching those milestones because it was such an obvious sign of trust.
18: Oh, wow. That must make you feel so good, though, when you get there with a horse.
17: Yeah, I actually, like, teared up a little bit. Oh, my gosh, he's finally deciding that humans are okay.
16: It's time for some of the horses to come into the training rings and holding pens at the sanctuary Kelly Wilson's built on just over 18 hectares, a few minutes out of Taupo. She moved here 5 years ago.
17: So the horses are going to be running down through here. So they're at the point where they're quiet enough to be out in paddocks, but obviously not being caught in paddocks. So we're just going to clear the aisle and then they'll be all brought in to be worked.
16: They're a little reluctant to come this morning, so Kelly puts one of her best to work, an almost 20-year-old stallion.
17: This is Captain, who's one of the Kaimanawas that I saved in 2018 and did the stallion challenge with, and he actually won the freestyle that year. And his role ever since has been to babysit the youngsters, whether they're our domestic-born ones or the wild ones coming through. And so he kind of works like a Pied Piper role where they kind of bond with him. And then if we need to get them in, then if I lead them somewhere, they know to follow. And normally these are all at the point where they know their role and they know how to find the gate. And then this morning they were a bit flustered. So we gave him a job to do. It's probably 3 or 4 days since he's had to be caught and come in. But as soon as he was caught, they were like, oh, okay, it's just the same thing as every other day.
16: 58 horses were mustered in April, and it was hoped homes can be found for another 91 in June. But applications so far are slow. Kelly Wilson puts this down to cost of living pressures, but says this year was always going to be tough after homes were found for over 200 horses in 2025. A big focus of the June muster is contraception, a new measure by the Department of Conservation to keep the population in check. Ideally, it would number about 300, but it's over 100 above that. At Kelly Wilson's farm, Captain has done his job and the horses are ready for training.
17: I'm just going to start with going around the obstacles. Make sure she's confident with the obstacles being out. And everybody around. Good. Very nice. What are you doing? Good.
16: Watching the horses get put through their paces, it's hard to believe that they were part of a wild herd just weeks before. The horses are calm and quiet, making barely a sound. Even their hooves are mostly silent on the soft surfaces.
17: Good girl.
16: A week after we visit, the 13 going to other homes would start to get to know their new owners before they disperse around the country. One of the two horses Kelly has decided to keep is juvenile filly Eclipse.
17: Excuse me, Eclipse. A little bit distracted here, but just sliding the sticks onto her and then coming in and rubbing down her legs and then coming from her wither down towards her back legs. So this is a really helpful milestone because by the time we progress to touching with our hands, she's already familiar with being touched all over. And rather than spending hours trying to achieve the touch, it can mean that on their first touch, they're really open and relaxed to it and often able to be touched much further in a much more relaxed manner than they normally would be for a horse that has no kind of micro steps to build up towards the touch-in. So the next milestone that I'm going to work towards is touching with the hands. I'm just going to turn it around so you can see a little bit better. Excuse me. Pretty girl. Good girl. So for this, we're just going to have our hands, and I'm just coming in and shadowing along her skin, about 10 centimetres off her, all the way down that neck and shoulder. Good. And making sure she's really confident with me at close proximity. And she is. So then I'm just going to make the same motion. So just keeping that same shadowy motion. And there, touching down her neck and shoulders. So that's her second day being touched on the neck. And obviously she's been really confident about it. To let her know that I'm really proud of her, I've backed away to give her that space and let her kind of have that ultimate reward of having a break.
16: To show her satisfaction, Eclipse licks and chews, signs of relaxation. It's a rewarding moment too for Kelly Wilson. She grew up around horses and could ride before she could walk. In 2010, she and her sisters watched the annual Kaimanawa muster.
17: And that first time in the mountains when we were seeing the Kaimanawas for the first time, we realised they were really no different to all the ponies that we'd had growing up, like Diamonds in the Rough. And we didn't see these kind of feral, wild horses, but we saw future champions and horses that really deserved a second chance at life. And it wasn't until we were in there that we actually understood the plight of what the Kaimanawa horses were going through. At that point, about 66% were going to slaughter each year. And my little sister decided to film a documentary of my older sister taming two stallions. And as part of that, we got invited to the muster to be there. And watching those slaughter trucks drive away was one of the roughest and most emotional things that we'd ever been through. And so in the end, we didn't take two stallions. We ended up filling up an entire stock track and saved 11 horses. And that was the start of our Kaimanawa journey. Keep coming.
16: Among those helping train this year's horses is 19-year-old Björn Steil from Germany. He's had to slightly adjust his travel plans.
19: I found out that in New Zealand we have wild horses. So my first thought was to tame them and then travel by horse. But that's not that easy because in New Zealand you have a lot of land is owned by people, so you're not allowed to trespass and stuff like that. So yeah, but then I texted Kelly and she told me that I can come. And I were here for a workshop in February. And then I traveled and came back to visit, but then I thought, yeah, maybe stay and tame a wild stallion. Why not?
16: Back home, Björn started riding when he was 5. He's about to have a quick break in Germany before setting off to the United States to work taming horses on a ranch. But he'll be thinking of the Kaimanawa stallion, Holloway, he's worked so closely with.
19: It takes time to get them, like, that they want to work with you. And he's really brave and curious, so he came up pretty fast. And I think in the third session, he came to roll in front of me, just like 1 meter away. That was really special. He's actually going to a 10-year-old girl, a show jumper. So she already got 10 horses at that age. And that's pretty cool. So I'm pretty happy that he's going there. But I'm also sad because he's so perfect, but he's too tiny for myself, so otherwise I would bought him.
17: Good. I'm Morgan Chandler Bruce. I'm a 25-year-old horse trainer based here in Taupo.
16: Morgan's worked with Kaimanawa horses since 2019.
17: Good, just soften that lead, yeah, good.
16: This year Morgan's keeping one of the Kaimanawas for a special wild horse competition to show off their skills. She's the current champion trainer.
17: Super. Good man. Good, soften the rope. Good. Good boy. Look at him posing up there. He is a 4-year-old stallion, Hackett, and he's for the stallion challenges this year. So we get horses straight from the muster, and we have roughly 6 months to train them from wild to competition ready. And we then take them to Equifest, which this year is based in Hamilton, and we have three classes that we compete in that just show basically every skill that they need to thrive in domestication, and then we build on that in a freestyle element and get to showcase any cool tricks we have. Good job. Perfect. Gorgeous. Soft. Good.
16: Good. Over the next 6 months, Hackett gets to go on plenty of adventures as his world expands.
17: They're very soulful animals. They teach you so, so much, and they very much hold you accountable. They require you to be at your very best, and if you're not, then you've got a lesson to learn. And for me, that I find that very rewarding, that process and journey that they take you on. They communicate very, very differently. I find domestic horses to be dull communicators, like not in a bad way, they're so used to humans and the life that they bring that they don't, the communication, it just comes back down to that. The wild horses, they just require you to be so refined and so switched on that the domestic horses, they just say, oh, okay, I'll do that, or we'll just go here, whereas the wild horses like, okay, but why do we have to go here? How can you make this easier for me?
8: Morgan Chandler-Bruce talking to Jimmy Allingham. He was also talking to Bianne Steil and Kelly Wilson at her training centre near Taupo. Depending on weather, the June Kai Manawa Muster could begin as early as Monday. To see Nick Munro's stunning video of the wild horses training, check out the RNZ website.
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7: Now to our feature story about a prized native shellfish and the town that's built on them. Anisha Sathya headed to Bluff recently to learn why people were wrapping up oyster harvests early this year.
21: This town at the bottom of Te Waipounamu is usually quieter than this. It has a population of less than 2,000, according to Stats New Zealand. It sounds like they're all here today. The Bluff Oyster Festival celebrates the town's favourite shellfish, the Bluff Oyster, or Teo. Seafood enthusiasts travel from all over for a plate of the unique oysters, which are caught wild, not farmed, in the Fovo Strait. But this festival might be the last one for a while. To understand why, let's go back a day to a processing facility in Invercargill. It's a crisp Friday morning and still dark when I arrive to meet Barnes Oysters manager, Graham Wright.
22: 7:30 in the morning and we're in Invercargill. It's our regular day-to-day get up this early time. So we're in the live chiller, so the oysters arrive up here from the boat's catch yesterday, and then they're now just presenting them to the openers to open them up. Barnes Oysters has been a group of quota owners and boat owners that formed it, and they've been in operation since about 1960, I think, from this site, this very site here. So Barnes represents the shareholders that own the quota, and the vessels represent around about 65% of the total oyster throughput from Bluff here. So
21: how many people does it employ?

0: transporting and packaging, all in one room.
1: So the boats run out of Bluff in the morning. Most of the boats get away sort of, I don't know, 3.30, 4, 4.30 in the morning. It's day fishing. So they're out the harbour, about an hour and a half to steam to where the oyster beds are, work away, catch oysters, bring them home. We bring them in a chilled truck up to the factory. They sit here overnight and then we open them the next morning.
0: And when you say catch oysters, they don't swim away from you, so how do you...
1: Yeah, oysters can't move, so they're the oyster boats, the six boats fish into this factory, and they have an oyster dredge or whatever, so grab them off the seafloor, yeah. The Bluff oyster is the same as this Chilean oyster, but I think the environment's quite different. Fovo Straits are really wild, high-energy bit of water. Most other flat oysters in the world that I'm aware of all grow in more sort of estuary harbour-type environments. So I think it's just that unique environment that just makes them a little bit different, a bit special.
0: Yeah, it's impressive they don't wash away from the flow of the water.
1: It is amazing they don't wash away because it's a very high tidal and you know, quite a shallow area. So when we get a lot of wind out there, it can be a pretty unpleasant place to be.
0: It's a natural fishery, they said it themselves. 100%,
1: yeah, it's a natural wild fishery, yeah, so it is quite unique. They're a deep water oyster, they're in about sort of 30 metres of water probably. When you bring them up, these were harvested yesterday, but they can just gape a little bit, just touch them and they'll just close again or whatever. Farmed oysters, they're sort of grown more at the surface of the water and sort of more intertidal, have some time in their life out of water. These guys just aren't used to it, I guess, yeah.
0: How long is an oyster fresh for once it's harvested?
1: We put a 7-day shelf life on them, so they're fine, but 7 days is certainly safe, yeah.
0: Are you a big oyster fan yourself?
1: Oh, most definitely, you know, that's really part of the job. Someone's got to do the quality control work.
0: And it looks like that job lands on me this morning. What have you got there?
1: Some breakfast for you.
0: Oh, really? Are you sure?
1: Absolutely. See you.
0: Okay, taste test. Oh, if I can do it with one hand. Oh, man.
1: On the chin.
0: Tastes like the ocean.
1: It does definitely. Really nice meaty texture. That's what I like, yeah.
0: You were describing the taste of this compared to a Pacific oyster.
1: Probably the big thing for me is texture, probably, and I find the Pacific oysters are a more sort of softer texture than a Bluff oyster, in my opinion, but I'm always going to be biased on picking. Got another one?
0: Oh, I don't know. You have to try one now.
1: Thank you.
0: Today is the final day of oyster processing for the year, which, in late May, is earlier than usual.
1: I think there's a whole lot of things. It's just a challenging season. The oysters haven't been just in quite a good condition. We've come off the back of 4 years of sort of reasonably high mortality. This year we're seeing the mortality drop right back again. So there's just almost just a bit of a lag phase there where we've got, you know, we know in the fishery there's lots and lots of little oysters, you know, lots of babies. But and then, you know, the fuel prices and things, you know, running the boats is really expensive. So just a combination of reasons.
0: Graham says wild fisheries like this one ebb and flow in supply. Taking breaks is not a new idea.
1: The fishery was closed in the 90s, mid-90s, for 3 years, 93, 4, 5 or something. When I started 96 after the shutdown, the fishery rebuilt incredibly strongly. We know we're not recruitment limited. At the moment, we're seeing huge amounts of juvenile oysters and we're not seeing any disease. So we've come off the back of 4 years of disease and this year we're not seeing it. So we do a lot of work testing, monitoring. So yeah, look, it's the ups and downs have been around. There's evidence that certainly Bonamia ichthyosis has been in the fishery since the 60s. There's some well-recorded mortality events back then, so I think it's just part of the natural cycle.
0: That parasite might be familiar to oysterers, but a new problem has started to creep its way up from the waters around Stewart Island.
1: It's another strain of the Bonamia. It's called Bonamia austriae. It was first detected in Marlborough in two oyster farms and an aquaculture facility up there. It somehow managed to spread to Big Glory Bay, which is in Stewart Island. At this stage, you know, Biosphere is doing a lot of work to monitor the fishery, but so far it hasn't been detected in Fovo Strait, which is good. But yeah, we all know it's hard to put a fence around water, so potentially, certainly overseas experience, if you have both of the parasites with concurrent infections, it's, you know, the outcome's not likely to be ideal.
0: What are some of the other things the industry struggles with?
1: Well, we don't really struggle to say, look, it's just a wild fishery and we just have to adapt to it year on year. And we know environmentally, you know, you don't have to listen to too many news stories to hear that your marine heat waves and changing weather patterns or whatever, and we'd be naive to think that oysters aren't affected by those things as well. You know, oysters can't move, they're stationary on the seafloor, the water's warmer, then the water's warmer, they just have to adapt to it. So, you know, then I think we see that's some of the challenges that oystering faces, yeah.
0: We're moving on to the floor now, with the staff.
1: So the oyster openers, they're pretty stationary on their benches or whatever. So we sort of keep the oysters up to them. And then we've got a team of ladies behind that we sort of give the oysters a wash in a salt water brine just to remove any sort of, hopefully get rid of any sort of bits of grit and things. And then the ladies grade them out and put them into pottles and sell them to the punters.
0: When you say grade them out?
1: Basically on size or whatever. So we have a free

0: premium grade and the second grade. And again, it's a wild fishery, so you know we're grabbing up quite a variation in age class, as opposed to perhaps people in marine farming. Everything they harvest on a day has got the same birthday, I suppose. There's a minimum legal harvest size, but that relates to the shell. The oysters grow at different rates. We don't always find consistency in the meat within the flesh within the oyster. A bit of it just depends on obviously availability of food and then ability to feed as well. So if you've got rough weather, stormy weather, the oysters get covered over on the seafloor or whatever, so can't feed freely or whatever. So, and sometimes it's seasonal, sometimes the oysters are really, really good condition. Other years that aren't such good condition.
1: What have the last couple of years been like?
0: The last couple of years haven't been so good, to be fair. The oyster quality's been still some really nice stuff, but just a larger percentage of them haven't been as good, but changes from year to year, yeah.
1: We're into the fray now. This is where all the action's happening.
0: We have six boats that come in here, so and the quota of bluff oysters is actually in numbers of oysters. It's not in weight, as most fish species are. So we have to count the oysters individually, and the boats get paid on what they catch. The openers get paid on what they open. So the little electronic counters on the benches, the openers, so we can see how many oysters they've opened at any given point of time. Yeah.
2: Here I meet Here Painga Witehera.
3: Oh, I've been here for over 20 years anyway. Started on this side. I've been an opener. I just stepped down this year because health issues are playing havoc with me. So I'm back on this side processing.
1: Does that mean you've trained a few people on your way?
3: Oh, yeah.
1: Kind of the oyster mother, you know?
3: Yeah. We've got a good crew here and we all seem to get on really well. On that side, they open it, and on this side, we clean them. They go into the bucket to clean.
0: Oh, so just when you open the oysters, there's a bit of, you know, sometimes you introduce a wee bit of grit into the process. So it's just, yeah, so it's not really cleaning as such. It's just, nobody likes eating an oyster and getting a big, crunchy bit of grit. Yeah.
3: And we just count the oysters, grade them from soup to A grade, bottle them up for everyone, and then, yeah, load them up with salt water, good salt water.
1: And how do you have your oysters?
3: Every way. Finish in the shell. I'll have them anywhere you've got them.
2: Let's jump forward to Saturday again, just before the gates open. The performance stage is getting set up and vendors are making their way around the stalls. In the busyness, I've caught, no pun intended, the Oyster Festival's chairman, John Edmonston. He's an oysterer himself.
1: How long have you been chairman for?
4: 18 years.
1: It's a long time.
4: It is, and I feel it too.
2: I ask, what's got everyone worried about the festival this year?
4: It's much the same, but the disappointing part about it was the ticket sales have plummeted at least 40%. That's really the difference between carrying on or giving it away.
1: I'm just looking past us to the outside where I can see people starting to line up. What's your suspicion that people might just show up this year because, oh, not many people are going, so maybe I'll get a ticket this time?
4: Well, we live in hope. Southerners are pretty good like that, and they'll come to our aid, we hope. And one year we sold 700 tickets on the gate. I know economics time in the North Island seemed to be hitting harder than down south, and I can understand there's not the money about.
1: Now, you were out on a boat yesterday getting the last of your oysters for the season.
4: We finished yesterday and called it quits.
1: Why was that?
4: Oh, well, the catch rates dropped a bit and the price of fuel's gone up. The season goes from the 1st of March to the 31st of August, and we just go out and dredge for them. There used to be 23 boats. It's down now to 8. These aren't the best out there. The catch rate's slowly but surely gone down over the years. The quality is not what it used to be. I know it's double dutch what I'm going to say now, but the good ones are very good, but the bad ones are horrible. Until they're open in the factory, you don't really know.
1: If the fishery runs out of catchable stock, what happens for you guys out on the boats?
4: Well, personally, I retired yesterday.
1: Oh!
4: So it doesn't matter to me. But it will take its toll on the bluff community. It's a shame if it ever goes that way, but if it does, we'll... It's the way of the world, and you talk to scientists, talk to a lot of old oystermen and that, and nobody really's got the answer. I mean, we've all got our thoughts, but we can't really prove them.
1: You have to enjoy it while it's here.
4: Yeah, and that was yesterday. I enjoyed the best day.
1: The festival is important for outsiders, but it's also really important for the Bluff community.
4: It is. Financially, it's good for Bluff, good for Southland. This year won't be as good because we haven't got the influx from the North Island, which motels and hotels and meals and restaurants and all that. That'll be down a bit, but so it brings a lot of people down. It brings a lot of foreign money into Southland, which it's always welcome.
2: Among the event's volunteers are three sisters, Bluff, born and raised.
5: Good morning, I'm Anne Robertson.
6: And I'm Margaret Robertson.
7: And I'm Betty Robertson.
1: What is the importance to you guys of the festival? Is it a community thing? Is it a...
5: Mainly community, and then also, but catching up with ones that we went to school with, worked with, because our foundations are here in Bluff. Like we always say, we're rough and tough and come from the Bluff. A lot of our family are the oystermen who bring the oysters into the festival. So
7: we've got schoolmates probably live all over the world now. It's amazing who turns up at the Bluff Oyster Festival. You know, someone that you went to school with in the 50s and 60s. It's lovely. Our little helping is keeping the tables nice and clean and picking up rubbish and chatting to people and asking them where they're from and just generally making them feel welcome.
1: There has been some news about this potentially being the last festival. How does that make you guys feel as people who've been there from the beginning?
5: Sad. But it's, you know, it's these things today with airfares going up, accommodation, it's all about expenses. We just hope it just carries on, whether there's 5,000 people here or 50,000 people here. It's still the Bluff Oyster Festival.
1: Do you think oystering is a really important part of Bluffs, like it maintains the community here?
6: Well, I think it's a huge part actually, because it only goes on for 2 or 3 months. Mm-hmm. I used to work for the Marine Department in Bluff, and we used to administer the oyster boats, and back then there were 23 boats, and I'm not sure, I have no idea how many there are now, but that was a real livelihood for a lot of people. So to me, it's hugely important.
7: The wharf and the fishing industry keeps Bluff alive.
2: There's a line around the block, which has been building for at least an hour. Time to open the gates. The Mapu Kuki Airani Rarotongan drummers kick off the event. They represent Bluff's Cook Islands community, who John told me formed through migrant families who moved here for the now-defunct Ocean Beach Freezing Works. They're followed by the Invercargill Highland Pipe Band, the oldest civilian pipe band in the Southern Hemisphere. A real mix of Southland's cultures. And then, of course, is the Ode to the Oyster.
8: We put you on a pedestal, a oyster from the sea. You're such a delicious delicacy, that's where you deserve to be. We carry you from Fobo Strait to the safety of the shore and free you from your protective shell so the public can adore. A gem, a pearl set in Bluff's crown, so proudly we display our oyster in all its glory to all who are here today. O oyster, bounty of the sea, it gives us so much pleasure to proudly set before the world such a truly delectable treasure.
9: Round of applause, ladies and gentlemen, that's the Bluff Ode. 2026 Bluff Oyster Festival officially open, ladies and gentlemen, enjoy your day.
2: Let's get a taste of where people have travelled from.
1: So far, so good. Where have you guys come from? Are you from Invercargill or?
10: No, I'm from Masterton. I'm from Tauranga.
1: How are you finding it so far?
10: Oh, amazing.
1: Yeah? Did you book tickets or you came for gate sales?
10: Booked it. Yeah, that's pretty nice. My first time here.
1: Really?
10: Enjoyed it. Yeah, it's amazing.
1: Favourite seafood?
10: Looking at it right here.
1: And you? Big
11: oysters,
1: seafood?
11: Oysters, skinners, poles.
12: My name's Elizabeth and I'm from Christchurch.
13: Yep, Alan, also from Christchurch.
1: And this is your first time here. What do you think?
13: Oh, brilliant. Lovely. Power, oysters, we're into it.
1: Yep.
12: Yes,
1: nice.
12: We made the trip down for the weekend.
1: Yes.
12: Enjoying our first lot of oysters this morning.
1: And what will you be trying today?
12: Everything.
1: Yeah.
12: Except kina, maybe.
1: Whereabouts are you guys from?
14: Clinton. Small town called Clinton.
1: Did you guys get door sales or?
14: Both. We got 4 tickets and our little one was free.
1: Favourite food so far?
14: It has to be oysters, because that's why we're here.
15: I like kinners.
1: Yeah? Why do you like kinner?
15: Because I like the taste and nothing else.
1: Fair enough.
2: I've run into foodies from Auckland, Northland, the Chatham Islands, Australia, and as far as South Korea. Almost everyone is there for oysters, though kinner, or sea urchin, and TT, mutton birds, are also in high demand. Events like the oyster eating and opening competitions entertain people between meals. Barnes Oyster Production Manager Max Russell joined the opening challenge last minute.
11: Well, I was just trying to make the numbers up because we're a wee bit short of numbers. And I used to open for a living, but I haven't done it for probably 30 years. I happened to go not bad in the blindfold, but I really wanted to win the open one.
1: Obviously, it runs in the blood.
11: Yeah, well, Dad was an oysterman. He started in 1958. There was only 11 boats way back then, and his father the same. Uncles all on the oyster boats. Pretty much if you've been in Bluff any length of time, it's pretty hard to get away from something to do with oysters.
1: How important is the fishery to people who live here?
11: Oh, it's everything. Yeah, it's at Bluff's core, really. It's always been oysters and fishing, crayfishing, it's something. If we lost it, we'd be probably a broken town, really.
1: What would happen to Bluff? Do you think people would change to another style of fishing, or...?
11: Well, we did shut down in the early 90s for 3 years, and a lot of guys that were oystering got wee boats and went conning and things like that. Yeah, you just got to keep on going. You got to find some other way to make a living.
2: It's been a few hours since the opening now, and both attendance and spirits seem high. Let's circle back to Chairman John Edmonston.
1: How are you feeling about Turn Out?
16: Very good.
1: Yep.
16: Very happy. No grumpy faces, only mine. Yeah. No, they seem to be happy enough. And we're just getting on to the Polynesian Dancers finals.
1: It's interesting you have the Polynesian Dancers, you had the drums as they were coming in, and then you had bagpipes, and it's quite a cultural mix here.
16: There's a lot of Rarotongans come over to the Frisian Works years ago and become a part of the Bluff community, just part of the way it's made up in Bluff now, Pākehā, Māori and Polynesians. It'll be all over by 6 p.m. tonight.
1: And then home for a beer and celebrate?
16: Probably go down to the pub and celebrate. We've got a lot of walk-ups to the gates, which has helped us out financially because it costs a lot of money to run it. And we need so many to sell, and we had to stop selling on the internet on Thursday.
2: At the beginning of this piece, I said the festival might not be held again next year. Now, you've heard the why. Oyster mortality, caused by a common parasite, has been high over the last 4 years. That, paired with skyrocketing fuel costs, prompted oysterers to end the season early. But lots of baby oysters have taken root this year, and it sounds like the tide is turning for the industry. The festival had low online sales for similar reasons, a deficit of oysters and travel becoming expensive. Things are looking up for the industry. So how about the festival?
16: It's at the moment, it's favourable financially to carry on here.
17: John Edmonston chatting with Anisha Sathya. You also heard from Barnes Oysters manager Graham Wright, Hirapāinga Witihira, and attendees of the Bluff Oyster Festival.
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17: And me, Sally Round. Ka kite anō.
18: Cheerio.

And that was another edition of Country Life. Well, have a good night. Stay safe if you are on the roads. And I'll see you next Tuesday. A bit of music going to the news and then Emile Donovan after that.

0: RNZ News at 8. Kia ora, good evening. I'm Alison Leonard. An expert on the impact of child poverty says nearly 50,000 more children are suffering from material hardship than there were 3 years ago. The child poverty forecast released with the budget yesterday show New Zealand is not on track to meet 2028 targets. Innes Asher says that in 2025, nearly 170,000 children, or 14% of the total child population, were experiencing material hardship. Dr. Asher, who's a retired Starship Hospital paediatrician, says the country is hitting new highs for hospital admissions for children with respiratory conditions.
1: The first few years in life are most important to the trajectory of a child's life, and we need to be investing more in them, not less.
0: Innes Asher says the government needs to lift incomes for families on the welfare system. The Minister for the South Island says the budget benefits all New Zealanders and therefore good for the South Island. The South got just a few mentions in the Finance Minister's speech yesterday, and those were mostly in the context of roading projects. However, James Meagher says high growth areas such as Selwyn, Christchurch and Queenstown should be celebrating the $400 million incentives for growth fund. It will pay councils based on the number of consents they issue for new homes.
2: This should be a really positive, exciting part of the budget for councils who have been calling out for funding mechanisms for a year and they now have them. So our message to them is get on with it, zone more houses, consent more houses, and they will feel the benefit of that.
0: Selwyn Mayor Lydia Glidden has described the fund as a good first step. The Māori scholar and anthropologist Sir Hirene Moko Mead has died at the age of 99. A descendant of Ngāti Awa, Ngāti Tuwharetoa, Ngā Tūhoi and Tūhorangi, Sir Hirene was an authority on the evolution of style in pre-European Māori carving, painting, weaving and moko. He was a founding professor of Māori at Victoria University, where he created the country's first university department of Māori studies and led the building of the first university-based marae on a mainstream campus. He also led Ngāti Awa through its treaty claim process as the inaugural chair and chief negotiator. A Russian drone has hit a residential building in the Romanian city of Galat during an overnight attack on neighbouring Ukraine. Bucharest has accused Moscow of a serious and irresponsible escalation. With more on this, here's Nick Thorpe of the BBC.
3: The Russian drone hit the 10th floor of a block of flats in the early hours of the morning, setting fire to the building and injuring two residents. The River Danube nearby forms the border with Ukraine, and Ukrainian ports are regular targets of Russian air attacks. Fragments of Russian drones have fallen on Romanian territory 47 times in the past 4 years, according to the Romanian Ministry of Defence. But this is the most serious incident so far, and the first with Romanian casualties.
0: NATO has condemned what it calls Russia's recklessness. A study by Greenpeace has found that billions of dollars worth of gold is still being extracted illegally from Brazil's Amazon rainforest, despite government efforts to crack down on the crime. President Luiz Inácio Lula da Silva pledged on taking office in 2023 to eliminate wildcat mining from indigenous lands and protected areas. But as gold prices hit record highs, Greenpeace has found that miners have adapted by using ghost permits from places with no mining activity to falsify the origin of illegally mined gold. A river catchment group in Motueka is seeking input from the community as to how people can better prepare for devastating floods. Some in the Tasman district are still recovering a year after two winter floods caused widespread damage. Earth Sciences principal hazard scientist Emily Lane has spent the past 5 years working on the project Mā Te Haumaru o Te Wai to better understand the country's flood risk.
4: There's a lot of research that if you actually know about the hazard beforehand and have thought about what would you do, have plans, maybe have done some things to make your house, your property more flood resilient or whatever that hazard is, that's a real key starting point.
0: Emily Lane says resilience depends on both technical information and community relationships. And that's the news.
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0: 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Emil Donovan is along with Nights shortly. First, though, the short forecast from Met Service until midnight tomorrow. Northland, Auckland, Coromandel Peninsula and Bay of Plenty. Partly cloudy with isolated showers. The remainder of the North Island, mainly fine. Areas of cloud or fog clearing tomorrow morning. Isolated showers developing from Waikato to Taranaki tomorrow afternoon. Marlborough and Nelson, mainly fine. Cloud increasing and isolated showers developing about Nelson and northern Marlborough tomorrow afternoon. Buller to Fiordland, mainly fine. Drizzle developing about the fjords overnight. Cloud increasing elsewhere tomorrow afternoon. And isolated showers developing and then turning to rain about Fiordland and Westland after dark. Canterbury, Otago and Southland, mainly fine. Areas of low cloud or fog clearing tomorrow morning. High cloud increasing later, with the chance of a shower in Otago and Southland at night. And for the Chatham Islands, cloudy periods, few showers, they will clear overnight. RNZ National, it is 6 past 8. News and weather for you again at 9.

Thank you, Alison. And a very good evening to you, Aotearoa. Happy Friday. Welcome along tonight. It's Amigo Donovan here and with you till midnight. I've just learned of some sad news, though. It literally flashed up on my phone seconds before coming on air that the Māori leader and academic Sir Herene Mokomid has died at the age of 99. I'm not sure whether that was in the news bulletin. I imagine it was. Nonetheless, gee whiz, that's terrible, terrible news. Founding professor of Māori at Victoria University of Wellington and established the first Department of Māori Studies in New Zealand as well. I'm sure that there will be, I'm just reading this from the RNZ website, more news in the online and in the hourly news bulletins about this. But dear me. Right, I'll keep you posted on that throughout the program. And as I say, I'm sure that it will be updated in the hourly news bulletins. But let me tell you what we've got coming up on the program tonight. This is a segue, but we're beginning tonight with lying. Lying. But lying is means to an end when it's okay, I suppose, although people's appetite for that and their morality will differ, I suppose. But in celebration of lying, let me tell you a lie. In fact, let me tell you two truths and a lie about myself. Ready, set, go. Number one, Emile Donovan was once upon a time a child model. Number two, Emile Donovan's middle name is Jumpakunga. Number three, Emile Donovan represented New Zealand in an under-16 snooker tournament in Kuala Lumpur. One of those is a lie. Two of them are true, to some degree. Anyway, I'll tell you which one in a bit. Anyway, lying, which we all do, whether we admit it or not, and which is the name of the game in the TV show The Traitors NZ, the latest season of which is premiering this Sunday on 3. I will be joined shortly by Sam Smith, who was the winner of the very first season of The Traitors NZ, to hear about what it takes. After that, we're chatting about the New Zealand Scrabble Championships taking place this weekend. Anna Rafferty Connell is here as well to talk about the very unusual online experience of New Zealand football player Tim Payne, which he's undergoing at the moment. And then around 22, one of the highlights of my week, the chance to talk movies with the dapper and loquacious Dan Slevin for 20 whole minutes. That'll take us right up to 9 o'clock. I have a Friday night quiz for you this Friday after the news at 9 o'clock. The topic of tonight's quiz is beans. Beans, the magical fruit. You know the rest. Your entry question has some audio. Here it is.

0: That is, I'm not entirely sure what it's from, actually, to be honest. But some kind of musical retelling of Jack and the Beanstalk. Anyway, Jack and the Beanstalk, as I'm sure you know, tells the story of Jack and a beanstalk. My question to you is, what does our hero Jack trade for the handful of magic beans that turn into the beanstalk? What does Jack trade for the magic beans? Is it A, a PlayStation 5? Is it B, 2 shillings and sixpence? Or is it C, the family cow? What does Jack trade for the magic beans? Is it A, a PlayStation 5, B, 2 shillings and sixpence, or C, the family cow? Send me a text if you know. 2101's the number. After that, around 25 past nine, Finn Johansson is here with Out Lately, as is usual for a Friday, playing us some new music. And I can tell you that, along with some Pacific Waves, will take us right up to 10 o'clock. 2101's the text number. nights@rnz.co.nz is our email address. A full rundown of tonight's program can be found on the website rnz.co.nz/nights, and it is at this point that I reveal to you that despite appearances now, once upon a time, nearly 30 years ago, I was a child model, that my middle name is indeed Jumpakunga, but I was never really much good at snooker. 11 past 8 is the time here on RNZ National, and it is said that the average person tells one or two lies a day. Not big lies, just the little white lies, like, yes, you look great in that, or sorry, I'm busy that day. But there is a method to the madness. There is an art to the lie. Imagine perfecting that craft, that art, so well that you win almost $60,000 from your ability to lie. Well, that's the reality for Sam Smith, winner of Aotearoa's first ever season of The Traitors, which is a reality TV show built around lies and deception and betrayal, and a new season of which begins this Sunday. Ironically, though, Sam says he is worryingly bad at telling when someone else is lying, although, is he telling the truth? Sam Smith joins me on the line now. Kia ora to you.
1: Kia ora, how are you?
0: Oh, great, mate. How are you doing?
1: So good. I very much enjoyed doing that quiz just now, and I did not guess that your middle name was Jumpakunga.
0: There you go. What did you think? What did you think was the lie?
1: I thought that you must have not have been a male model as a child.
0: Yeah. Well, I mean, yeah. You've been in the studio. You've seen my ugly mug these days.
1: No, I'm without what is something. You seem very intelligent, and people don't normally have the looks and the brain.
0: Once upon a time.
1: I do have to correct you though.
0: Oh, please, yeah, go for it.
1: I co-won with my very good friend Anna Reeve, and so we shared 60 grand.
0: Oh,
1: so
0: bummer.
1: I only got 29,550.
0: Right, okay.
1: But oh my gosh, it was such a good win.
0: Is that before tax or after tax, if you don't mind me
1: asking? That was before tax.
0: Oh, bummer.
1: And a very good first question to ask.
0: So the tax man comes along and takes 33% on top of that? That sucks.
1: Well, no, it doesn't.
0: Well,
1: we're very
0: really.
1: Happy to pay our nurses and our teachers and get the roads done. Okay. So we're good with that.
0: Fair point.
1: Okay.
0: Well done. all right. So for those out there who might be listening who have never seen the show, can you explain the premise in simple terms, please? How do you actually win this competition?
1: I would try my best. So it's a wonderful game where about 20 people go to a house somewhere. The latest season, they're down in Timaru. We were just at a lovely place up here just north of Auckland called Woodhouse Mountain Lodge. Three of the people are secretly chosen to be the traitors. They're the baddies, in my opinion. I was not a traitor. I was one of the people called a faithful.
0: Yes.
1: So the job of the traitors every night is to murder someone on the show. So pick someone to not show up at breakfast the next morning.
0: Yep.
1: And then every day there is a democratic vote to vote out one person on the show. You're meant to try and vote out the people who are the traitors.
0: Mm-hmm.
1: And if you are alive at the end, and you get to that final group of people, if there are any traitors left over, the traitors win all the money mm-hmm. for themselves.
0: Yes, but if you get all of the traitors out, then the faithful share the money, such as in your situation.
1: Yes, exactly right. So I was in a wonderful trio at the end, myself, Anna, and Brooke Howard-Smith.
0: Uh-huh.
1: And man, I had the very last vote on the show, and I had absolutely no idea which one of them was a traitor. I'd managed to... Brooke is a very good liar.
0: Yeah,
1: and,
0: yeah.
1: And when you're in that situation, just you spend the whole time just questioning who is lying to you, and it's so, so hard to tell,
0: yeah.
1: And your brain just gets in such a knot. and it was it was amazing. Very luckily for me, I chose that Brooke was lying.
0: It is. I mean, it is. It's a remarkable conceit for a TV show. People might be familiar with it through the names of Mafia, the game Mafia, or the game Werewolf, which are similar sort of premises. But my understanding is actually that it originated as some Russian psychology student's experiment in the 1970s or 1980s. And what it really comes down to is whether an informed minority can outplay an uninformed majority. That's kind of what it comes down to, right?
1: Yes, absolutely that. And I'll tell you what, as an uninformed majority, I had literally no idea what was going on the whole time.
0: It worked out for you, though. I mean, what is it, you know, when you're in an environment, because the strange thing about this environment is everyone is lying to each other, and everyone knows that they are lying to each other. That's not really an environment that many people find themselves in day-to-day life.
1: Yeah, the crazy hard part about the Traitors is that you meet all these lovely people and you're like, man, this musician Kings, he's fantastic. I really like him. No, wait, we're playing a game. He must be pretending.
0: Right.
1: This can't be true. He can't possibly be this nice. And then when you group up on him and vote him off and he leaves and says, oh, no, I actually was telling the truth the whole time, you're like, oh, my gosh, and you feel like such a bully and you feel awful. And then I, in fact, every time I still see anyone that I voted off the show, I still apologize to them.
0: Huh.
1: I feel so mean for having done that to these people. And I wasn't even lying. I was telling the truth the whole time.
0: That's really interesting because it is a show that has really high emotional peaks.
1: Mm.
0: Emotional beats anyway, because peak sort of implies a kind of happiness, when actually you can see the emotional toll that it takes on people to be suspicious of and then choosing to vote out their friends or people that they know, and sometimes being wrong and really kind of bursting into tears.
1: Everyone on that show cried while in my season, I've seen a lot of people say that, you know, 2 or 3 days in, the contestants will be saying, oh, I love you, we're great friends now, and you're like, you've only known each other for 2 or 3 days, but you've known each other for 2 or 3 days while being stuck in this sort of torturous situation where, in this strange game where you don't have any contact with your family, and it's the only thing you've been thinking about that whole time. It's so difficult to sleep at night because you're trying to figure out who's been lying to you the whole time. You really do form such strong connections with everyone else on the show. And, it's exhausting.
0: When you went into it, did you think that you were good at detecting other people's lies?
1: Yes, I thought it was going to be fairly easy, to be honest. And I genuinely thought that I'd got picked for the show to be a traitor. I thought...
0: Well, I guess everyone thinks that, eh?
1: Yes, exactly. I thought they've got me on because I'll be, you know, I'm a fairly nice man, and people won't suspect me because I'm legally blind and I have multiple sclerosis. And
0: right,
1: I thought, no one's going to expect that person to be a traitor.
0: I'll be the perfect traitor because I'm actually
1: exactly
0: a duplicitous little so-and-so.
1: Yes, exactly. And when they didn't pick me to be a traitor, I was like, well, there's been a mistake here. And then so I spent the whole time at that point realizing, my sort of gameplay here is that I'm going to be the stupid person. I'm going to be the one that doesn't know what's going on. And so I will, instead of trying to figure out who a traitor is, instead my goal was to tell everyone that I trusted them and have them believe that I trust them. And to try and make it easy for myself, legitimately trusting as many people as I could so that everyone, I was on the side of everyone. And that's somehow how I managed to fluke my way into a lucky spot where people believed me and didn't question what I was doing.
0: If your mission was to get everyone to think that you trusted them, did you trust everybody?
1: Yes, I did. I very much tried to. There was only one person who I ever voted for that I thought was a traitor, and they turned out to be a traitor.
0: Right.
1: Every other time I voted someone off, and I think I hold the record still, I voted out 6 traitors, and every time I voted for someone, it was just because it was group mentality. Mm. I knew other people were going to vote for those people, and I was like, oh, I'm sorry they're going, but it's better them than me.
0: What makes a good liar, from your experience?
1: I do. It's hard to say because I get fooled by liars.
0: Mm.
1: So I think it's staying consistent. It's being able to explain things in multiple different ways. I did a lot of research before we went on the show to do exactly this, to be able to spot liars. And the thing that I heard from someone who was a spy is they said that normally if someone is lying, they would have rehearsed their lie and they will be able to say it. And if you ask them to repeat it or say it again, they'll say it in a similar or identical way every time. But if you talk to someone who is not lying, they will can say it in a variety of different ways because they're making it up as they say it.
0: Right.
1: So that's something that I was trying to look out for. And that did not help me at all. Everyone who was lying and pretending to be a faithful seemed to be a faithful to me. It was very tricky.
0: Well, I mean, that's the irony, isn't it? Similar with spies, I suppose. The greatest liar in the world is the one who nobody ever realises is lying.
1: Exactly right. Julia, who was on the show, Julia Bari, she was a detective. And she kept saying, overt is covert. So it's the people who are the most obvious are often the people who are lying. And that turned out to be the case with Brooke Howard Smith. And that's sort of a little phrase that stuck in my head.
0: Yeah. Well, the new series of The Traitors begins this Sunday, 7:30 on TV3. Sam Smith, thanks very much for chatting to me. And I look forward to next time.
1: Thank you very much.
0: That is Sam Smith, the co-winner. Of the first season of The Traitors NZ. It is 8:20 here on RNZ National. And let's head to Christchurch now, where triple word scores will be flying this weekend as the country's best Scrabble players battle it out, duke it out at the New Zealand Scrabble Championship. That's getting underway tomorrow in Christchurch. Chris Tallman is one of New Zealand's top-ranked competitive Scrabble players and a member of the New Zealand Scrabble Executive. He will also be calling the action this weekend. So there's no one better to talk to, in my humble opinion. And Chris Tallman joins me on the line now. Kia ora to you.
2: Hello.
0: How do you commentate Scrabble?
2: So we have 5 different cameras. We have 2 cameras for each of the racks. We have 2 cameras for the players and then a camera on the board. And then we send a link to a remote commentator, although in my case, I'll be in a different room at the venue. And then there's 2 of us talk about what players might do, what they have, what they're thinking, what's stressing them out and all that kind of stuff. And then we beam it to our YouTube channel, which is Scrabble New Zealand on YouTube. And then we get people watching from all around New Zealand and around the world.
0: So. And have you got like all of the resources there with you, the AIs and the special Scrabble tools telling you what all of the different permutations for the letters could be and so on?
2: Yeah, so with commenting, obviously you need some skill to kind of figure out what's going on, but we also do have all of our, we have a Scrabble engine similar to a chess engine. We have a program called Quackle that helps us out. So when we're commentating, we use that to sort of aid in our commentary, but we don't just think in terms of like the machines. We also think what a human would do and kind of all that kind of stuff. Yeah.
0: How did you get into Scrabble in the first place, Chris?
2: I've been playing Scrabble for 20 years, ever since I was 14, and I got into it, just started playing this as an online game, and then was playing through high school that way, and then eventually joined a club at 18, and then started playing live tournaments and met people all around the world, and that's actually why I'm here, because my girlfriend is a Kiwi and moved here for her, so yeah.
0: We do have a history in New Zealand, don't we, of producing some pretty phenomenal Scrabble players, including, I've forgotten his surname, but Nigel, the greatest Scrabble player ever.
2: Yeah. So Nigel Richards is actually playing this weekend. He's playing this weekend, but he's not playing here.
0: Right.
2: And that's actually why I'm commentating, because there's a massive tournament in Thailand right now with a prize pool of $50,000, and so that's why he's being lured over there. And a lot of our normal commentators are either playing there or they're commentating there. So I had to pull out of this tournament in order to staff the commentary team.
0: Oh, Chris!
2: But I'm excited to do it. And we still have exciting players. We have the 2021 world champion Alistair Richards, no relation to Nigel, who is playing. And we also have 5 or 6 of our young up and comers getting their first crack at being on the stream. So I'm really excited for that. And it's good. It's worth the watch for sure.
0: How intense does it get at national championship level?
2: It gets really intense. So we have just under 70 players total, but they get put into grades. And so in the A grade, which is the championship grade, the top 12 are playing, and all of them are really, really good. I would know because I have to play a lot of them all the time. it comes down to the wire, and there's a lot that goes into it. It's timed, so it doesn't go on forever. I would highly recommend that people watch it. And if you want to watch Scrabble New Zealand on YouTube, it starts at 9 a.m. tomorrow, and it'll be going on all week, all King's Birthday weekend, all 3 days.
0: Chris, I'm feeling very sly and conniving after that chat about lying to Sam Smith, and yeah. It has crossed my mind. Is it possible to cheat in competitive Scrabble?
2: It is. I mean, there have been people in the past that have been banned for cheating.
0: How do you do it? Is it with the...
2: Not that I would know. No, I'm kidding. One way someone can do it is the best tile to draw is the blank. And so some people have maybe put a blank under the table and then kind of surreptitiously put it on their rack or whatever. But I don't think any of our players are going to do that this time.
0: No, absolutely not. Yeah. I don't mean to impugn any of the thoroughly decent players at this weekend's National Scrabble Championships, of course. I was just curious, especially after recent scandals, of course, in the world of chess, which I would
2: I think someone named Hans Niemann or something.
0: That's
2: like that.
0: Right.
2: Know a little bit about that. But.
0: We don't need to get into the details of that. People can Google it, I suppose. Now, this is quite interesting. More than half the competitors are women, and players range from just 12 years old to seasoned veterans.
2: So excitingly, we have five players under 18 competing, including three players that we sent to the World Youth Championships in Malaysia last year, and then also two other players that are brand new. So what that's showing is that those three players are our youth ambassadors, and we're really building our youth scene, and we're actually having our first ever domestic youth championship in July. So really excited for that. I think it's always been the case that there's been more women than men that have been interested in playing, and there's even some really, really strong New Zealand women. There's Joanne Craig, who is from Timaru and now lives in Sydney, but she won the Nationals last time it was in Christchurch in 2022. We also have Lyris Frias, who is the wife of Alistair Richards, the world champion, is playing. She's not playing this time, but she's also a very strong female player in New Zealand. So, yeah.
0: Cool. Hey, Chris, give us a Scrabble tip just for the, you know, for the person who plays two games of Scrabble every year. This is a good one, actually. What's the best two-letter word, in your opinion?
2: It's definitely QI, 100%. That's actually the best word in the game because the Q is very hard to use. But if you know the word QI, you can often get rid of it when you otherwise wouldn't be able to without a U. And you can also sometimes score 60 points by playing QI and QI with a Q on the triple letter or word score. So, yeah.
0: He's a man who knows his stuff. Chris Tallman, thanks very much. Have fun this weekend.
2: Thank you so much.
0: That is Chris Tallman talking about the New Zealand Scrabble Championship, which gets underway tomorrow in Christchurch and which, as Chris mentioned, you can watch on live stream. 27 past 8 here on RNZ National. Anna Rafferty-Connell here to talk about Tim Payne, the New Zealand footballer, in a bit, and then Dan Slevin talking movies. But right now, it is time for our... Oh, no, it's not! Let's talk to Anna right now, and we'll do our report from Parliament a bit later on. Yeah, let's do that. Tim Payne. Spare a thought for Tim Payne. 32 years old, professional footballer for the Wellington Phoenix. Central defender, 50 caps for the New Zealand national team. He's carved out a pretty nice career for himself, Tim Payne. He will have made a tidy living. Not quite the hundreds of millions of dollars that stars like Leo Messi and the great Bukayo Saka command, but also happily avoiding the overwhelming spotlight and scrutiny that players like that have to endure along with those fat pay packets. Until now, this is a story. It is a story about social media, the sociability of social media, the influence of influencers. And so who better to discuss it with than the award-winning writer, commentator, social media strategist, great human being, Anna Rafferty-Connell. Anna, kia ora to you.
3: Kia ora, Emil. How are you?
0: I'm so good. This is my favourite story of 2026.
3: It is absolutely amazing.
0: Did you know much about Tim Payne before this story dropped?
3: No, I didn't.
0: Neither.
3: And it's going to end up exposing a lot of us as pretty fair weather fans, I think.
0: Can you tell me, to the best of your knowledge, what actually happened here?
3: Well, so Tim is obviously part of New Zealand's Football World Cup squad. He's happily doing what he's been doing with his 4,000 Instagram followers. And then... an Argentine influencer had decided that he wanted to pick a least known player for the upcoming World Cup, and he settled on Tim Payne. He made a video calling on his 500,000 plus followers to make Tim Payne a superstar, essentially. The original video is in Spanish. Mm. It has been translated into multiple languages around the world in the last 24 hours. And Tim Payne now has 1.5 million followers on Instagram. And all at once, it's absolutely amazing and completely terrifying.
0: I did the sums on this. This is an increase of approximately 28,000% in 48 hours.
3: Mm-hmm.
0: Now, seriously, putting on your social media strategist hat, I don't even know if you ever take it off, to be honest. If we accept this as organic growth, and people would debate that amongst themselves, how blockbuster is that in the world of social media? A 28,000% increase in 2 days.
3: It's pretty blockbuster. You know, like, you've had examples of people acquiring massive numbers of Instagram followers. People like Jennifer Aniston, when she decided to be on Instagram. You've had instances of this kind of viral fame with people like Reagan or Charli D'Amelio. So there are examples of people going very, very viral. More often than not, it's because of something they've done.
0: Exactly.
3: Or it's because they are already a celebrity, right? Yeah. So this is kind of a very odd case, but at the same time, it is an exemplar of just exactly where social media platforms are at and the power of influencers and creators there.
0: Is it like, what do you make of it? Is this just a bit of fun, harmless kind of fun? Does it show the terrifying potential of things like social media and influencers and the influence that they truly do wield? And I suppose it's manifesting itself in kind of a cute, fun kind of way here. But, you know, it doesn't take too much imagination to imagine the terrible power that, I don't know, am I putting too much of a dampener on it there, do you think?
3: No, I don't think so. Look, I think it can be two things at once. Yeah. I think it is a really lovely example of the fact that despite us all living in our own kind of little bubbles, that there are things that can still break through, and we actually all love a collective moment and we love a bit of storytelling. I mean, this has, you know, this is a classic underdog story, right? And it's pretty universal. And it's also something that New Zealanders, I think, really love too. Mm. You know, somebody from overseas is talking about us. So it's got all of that, but at the same time, it is a real double-edged sword for Tim because he didn't ask for this.
0: Yeah.
3: He's heading into a pretty high-pressure sports tournament environment, and now he's sort of got this added pressure of having to figure out what to do about it. And also there will be such increased scrutiny. And I mean, I hope this doesn't happen. He seems like a very grounded, kind of humble guy. But those kind of internet fame cycles, they can be a real roller coaster.
0: Can be brutal, eh?
3: Yeah, they really can be.
0: Because people can decide maybe at a certain point, we've had our fun. Let's just be really, really mean and nasty to this guy just because we can.
3: Yeah, and sort of you see the emergence of, so right now it sort of feels like everyone in the whole world, probably definitely in this country, loves Tim Payne, and he's great, and it's just a really kind of whimsical story, a story about viral fame, essentially. The issue then is that the internet kind of re-splinters, and it starts forming little tribes, and so there will be a detective tribe. There'll be a group of people who are hooning around trying to find out everything they can about this guy. There will be the original Tim Payne fans who get slightly annoyed that a bunch of people are now kind of in their turf. Mm. And there will be that sort of, he now exists kind of fairly close to a stratospheric level in terms of sports fame. And he's standing at a fork in the road, and how he kind of plays it is also going to have an impact on how people respond.
0: Well, I wanted to ask you about that because, you know, Tim Payne, he's a professional footballer, but I don't think he's buying any private jets anytime soon. Is this the sort of thing that a canny brand could leverage off? Is this kind of, well, you say a fork in the road, maybe Tim Payne could turn this into a really good fork from his point of view.
3: Oh, Tim Payne could turn this into, you know, potentially a multi-million dollar career. That is how much money is being sloshed around the creator economy. And the creator economy is obviously fairly broad definition. So you have people who are already famous who are participating in it at a very commercial level with brand deals. You've got people who build from the ground up and become kind of internet famous. Mm-hmm. And then you've got people like Tim, who already has a wee bit of a public profile, who's been thrust into this. I mean, you can already see the savvy brands have jumped, you know, some of the savvy New Zealand kind of media brands have jumped on it. So ACC is doing a lot with it. Mm-hmm. You've got Henry Stadium. So the stadium down in Wellington has already made a pretty clever video. You know, like everybody will kind of jump on it, and you can see the people that will sort of leverage this. The choice for Tim will be, well, does he want to? And I just really hope he's getting some great advice, because the reality is now he's probably going to be the most famous player at the World Cup.
0: Yeah, exactly.
3: Which means FIFA is probably involved at some level now too. So there's, you know, it's no small thing, and there is a massive economy around it.
0: That's such an interesting answer, because, I mean, just finally on this, I was going to suggest to you that the nihilistic view of this is that it shows how insubstantial all of these forms of internet currency are, you know, whether it's likes or upvotes or followers, that they can be so easily manipulated on a whim as to be functionally meaningless. But actually, maybe I'm being nihilistic and narrow-minded there, because, you know, even if they have come out of somewhere, they are real. Real people still clicked that follow button.
3: Yeah, absolutely. And look, somebody will end up doing some sort of analysis of his followers and seeing how many of them are real versus bots. You know, like we've got to step through this whole cycle. And believe you me, there are about 1,800 streams running in it right now in parallel. Every second video in my Instagram For You feed is a Tim Payne video. and it is the same on TikTok, and it is the same on YouTube. So it's pretty massive. I think, look, it does say something about attention spans. It does say something about how quickly this stuff moves and how fast we all are to kind of jump on something. And I think particularly something that's got all those quite lovely narrative components to it. Mm. So I don't think you're wrong to be feeling a bit nihilistic about the sort of speed of it all and the quite transactional, very fast-passing of it all, but it is also a pretty interesting juncture for him. And I think, you know, it'll be kind of incredible to watch whether or not all of those parts of the internet and the creator economy end up kind of wrapping around him.
0: Yeah, especially if the All Whites go deep in that tournament. Goodness me. Anna Rafferty Connell, really nice talking to you again, Anna. Thanks very much.
3: Pleasure. Thanks.
0: That is Anna Rafferty Connell, writer, commentator and social media strategist. 23 away from 9 is the time. Dan Sleven here very shortly, but right now it's time for our report from Parliament. This is The House Tonight with Phil Smith.
4: Kia ora, ko Phil Smith aho. Nā mai ki te whare. Welcome to The House. Thursday's budget speech and the party leaders' opening salvos in the budget debate can easily feel like they might have been the end of budget day. And after a 3-hour long fusillade of sound and fury, you'd be excused for thinking so. But no. Budget Day, despite the name, and despite being the final day of the typical parliamentary week, is actually just the beginning, both of the very long budget process, and more specifically to this show, the beginning of this week's debate.
5: I move that this debate be now adjourned.
6: The question is that the motion be agreed to. Those of that opinion, please say aye.
7: Aye.
6: To the contrary, no. The ayes have it.
4: Governments tend to pause the budget debate after those initial leaders' speeches, as you heard, and segue into debating legislation under urgency.
5: I move that urgency be accorded the first reading of the Appropriation 2025-26 Supplement.
4: The logic is that a budget will have numerous taxation and financial changes that really need to get enacted immediately, before the markets open, before folk can position their finances to avoid tax, or stockpile petrol or cigarettes to beat an imminent rise in excise. In reality, this kind of urgency is less desperate than it once was. But the tradition for budget urgency is still there.

0: 26 supplementary estimates bill.
1: The supplementary estimates are not political. They're just an update on government spending for the current year, which doesn't finish fully until June 30th.
0: The introduction and passing through all stages of the taxation.
1: Note that passing a bill through all stages under urgency means that it will skip the select committee process, so the public does not get to give feedback on it. And that can mean no one spots mistakes in the policy or the drafting. There were three bills being passed through all stages.
0: The introduction and passing through all stages of the taxation budget measures bill number 3.
1: This one is a genuine budget bill. It includes things like doubling the foreign investment fund threshold, or how much you can invest directly overseas before getting stung, and changes to the fringe benefit tax rules for vehicles.
0: The Social Security Modernisation Amendment Bill.
1: This bill has a number of objectives. It expands the benefits that are subject to mandatory reviews and expands the requirement for medical certificates. It also allows social development to use what the bill calls automated decision making, or ADM, to, by the bill's own description, make any decision, exercise any power, comply with any obligation, or take any other related action under any specified provision with appropriate safeguards. You can probably imagine that this bill is contentious. The bill does also expand on safeguards for this use of ADM to be developed in consultation with the Privacy Commissioner and the Human Rights Commission. Also passing through all stages is
0: the Gas Market Transparency Amendment Bill.
1: This bill enables the government to force disclosure of information about the gas market, things like petroleum reserves, forecasts of supply and demand, and risks to security of gas supply. Okay. Those were the all stages bills. The others are all bills already underway, but which the government wants to take the chance to polish off. All of them have been to select committee. They aren't all widely supported, but neither are they fight 'em on the beaches contentious.
0: The third reading of the Regulatory Systems Internal Affairs Amendment Bill and the Credit Contracts and Consumer Finance Amendment Bill, and the remaining stages of the Financial Service Providers Registration and Dispute Resolution Amendment Bill and the Patents Amendment Bill.
1: When those debates are polished off, Budget Day Thursday will finally be done. How long any urgency takes is a combination of how many bills there are, especially how many committee stages, how contentious it is, how complex it is, and just how much energy the parties are prepared to put into debating it.
2: So where is the support in this budget? Where is the support in this bill for working people? And I see they've all got their heads down, and I'm looking forward to another 12-second contribution from a member of the National Party backbench, which I'm sure we're about to get in a few seconds. Mr Speaker, this government is on its last legs. They will be turfed out in November because this community of New Zealand can see that this budget is a dud. It does absolutely nothing for working people. It does absolutely nothing for vulnerable people, and this government deserves to go.
3: Tom Rutherford.
4: The member down, it won't be 12 seconds, I commend it to the House.
1: That was the end of an opposition speech, and then the entirety of a government one. Traditionally, backbench MPs in any government tend to make shorter calls than the opposition will. But increasingly in debates, the government's fuller arguments are entirely left to the minister in charge. Probably in this urgency, more than 90% of the talking is being done by the opposition. You could do very well peddling throat lozenges in the lobby. You've been listening to The House. E te whakaranga koe ki te whare. This programme is produced with funding from Parliament's Office of the Clerk. Matawa.
5: Thank you, Phil. And the House will be back with more from Parliament on Sunday. It is 16 away from 9. Dan's leaving along very shortly, but first his musical selection for this week. And oh, it is cool.

0: Miles Davis. Générique. Oh, let's have that playing underneath us tastefully, Dan, while you explain why you picked that for us tonight.
1: Hey, how you doing?
0: I'm doing great.
1: It feels so very nice, isn't it?
0: It feels so cool talking when there's cool jazz playing underneath you.
1: Yeah, it's groovy, man. The reason I've chosen this is it's, of course, Miles Davis, and this week is Miles Davis's centenary. He would, had he lived, be 100 this week. And I was thinking about this particular soundtrack. He didn't do very many musical scores for movies. This was his first in 1957, and it was also a debut film for the great French director Louis Malle. One of the first films in the French New Wave, and Davis was on tour in Paris, and the producer had the bright idea of asking him if he wanted to write the music to Elevator to the Gallows, Ascenseur pour l'Échafaud, and he said, "Yeah, I've never done anything like that. I'll give it a go." And in kind of classic jazz fashion, he watched the film himself. On an afternoon, and then the next day he went into the studio with his band. They drank for an hour, they improvised for 4 hours, edited for 2 hours, and then left to continue their tour, basically. So it's essentially an improvised soundtrack. Davis had seen the film, the rest of the band hadn't, and he had only the vaguest sort of idea about where the music was going to go. It's not... a little bit later on this year, I've got a plan that we will play a fully improvised, or some of a fully improvised soundtrack where the musician was actually watching the finished film and playing along to it. But this one is about as close as you can get to it. And you'd never guess, really. It's just extraordinarily beautiful music.
0: Jazz. It's about the it's about the notes that you don't play. It was so I'm told. All right. Great musical selection.
1: Before we move on, can I just throw in yet another little piece of trivia? Do you know who else will be celebrating or would be celebrating their 100th birthday this week?
0: Marilyn Monroe.
1: Yeah, well done.
0: Was it really Marilyn Monroe?
1: Yeah. Yeah, Marilyn Monroe and Miles Davis were born 4 days apart.
0: Stop it. I kind of half knew that because I think I had a question in the quiz about that earlier on in the week, but nonetheless, I'm very proud of that, Dan. I'm going to clip that out and send it to my mum. There you go. All right, Dan, you've been to the cinema. What have you been to see, and what was it like?
1: Right, well, this week's cinema selection is a New Zealand UK co-production, and it's kind of unusual in that respect. It's a very British subject matter, so the New Zealand component is really the director and some of the creative people like the cinematographer Maria Inez Manchego, the music by Carl Stephen. But it's a very British topic, and it's called Moss and Freud, and it is about the famous friendship between the supermodel Kate Moss and the notorious British artist Lucian Freud, who painted Moss's portrait over a period of several months in 2002, and they became quite close friends. There was a bit of friction there as well. Freud was aging and unwell, and Moss was kind of at the peak of her fame, the peak of her powers. And it's a film about her, I guess, taking control of her life and her career after it being pretty much out of control in the 90s, that she was paparazzi fodder, tabloid fodder. She went out with Johnny Depp, as I recall. And so there were, and of course, the whole world of modeling in the 90s, whether it was fashion modeling or photography, the lad world that controlled everything, young women were not treated particularly well. And so she was I think, traumatized for a lot of that period. And this story and this friendship with Lucian Freud is helping her emerge into becoming the kind of the great business titan that she is now. And of course, this is told very much from her point of view. She's an executive producer on the film, so this is a kind of approved version of the story. Kate Moss is played by the English actor Ellie Bamber, who I didn't know beforehand, but she's very, very fine as Kate Moss. But I think the high point for me is the appearance of 87-year-old Derek Jacobi, Sir Derek Jacobi, as Lucian Freud. He is one of the titans of British theatre and film, and it's so good to see him still digging deep and producing excellent performances. I saw him in 1983 at the Royal Shakespeare Company in Cyrano de Bergerac, one of the most stupendous performances I've ever seen in my life. So it's a great pleasure to know that he's still going strong.
0: Yeah, I mean, that era of modelling, the world that Kate Moss kind of grew up in, I suppose, when you are that girl, there aren't, I suppose, too many people who can really help you through it, because not that many people have been that girl. And that point in time as well, as you say, the lad culture, but also I remember that was when sort of heroin chic was really in, and the style, the fashion for models at that time, and Kate Moss kind of exemplified this, was this worryingly stick thin, cheekbones jutting out, ribs jutting out kind of. She really lived a life, Kate Moss, didn't she?
1: She did, and she argued all the way through that period that was just how she looked, that she wasn't starving herself to get that figure. And there were other supermodels that had a different physique. She even mentions like Cindy Crawford and people like that, who are slightly more buxom perhaps. But it was not it was not an empowering period for young women, and no matter how much money they were making, they were essentially pieces of meat to be moved around a stage or a chessboard or put in front of a camera. They didn't have much control over their own lives, and so her choice to not just have her portrait painted by Lucian Freud, but to have that portrait be a nude, where she gets to choose when she takes her clothes off, not be ordered around by a manager or a photographer or a magazine editor. Interestingly, the finished painting was not the favourite of either of them, actually. Neither of them were particularly happy with it, but it did end up selling for something close to £4 million. So, you know, nice work if you can get it.
0: Nice work if you can get it. We do have a clip, but do you want to play the clip?
1: Oh, yeah, that's right, we do too.
0: Go for it.
1: No, we will, because I can introduce this. This is actually their first meeting at the National Gallery in London. Lucian Freud is looking at a painting by the artist Titian.
2: Could you imagine anything more beautiful? Come and see. Titian's Diana and Actium. I sometimes like to think of myself as Actian in the painting. The silliness of the man and the questionable assumption he has an effect on the women's behavior. When I see something like this, so perfect, I wonder, how could this have been painted? It must have always been here.
3: I don't really know him. Hmm. Beautiful colours.
0: Hmm. That's Moss and Freud, which is in cinemas now. Now, Dan, you've been taking advantage of your Netflix subscription. You have been watching Marty, Life is Short, about Martin Short. This looks like a great watch. Tell us about it.
1: Yeah, well, I want to apologise first of all, because this is the second week in a row that I have recommended a celebrity documentary, and I normally would like to space them out, prefer to space them out and have a little bit more variety. But last night we had a choice of three things to watch, and I gave the editor-in-chief, the brains of the outfit, mm-hmm. the opportunity to choose what we watched, and she chose this documentary about Martin Short, and I'm so glad she did, because it is hysterically funny. It's moving as well, but you know when you watch celebrity documentaries and a lot of the laughter is a recognition of nostalgia, or you remember laughing to a joke or a gag first time around. Well, with this one, it's all genuinely funny. Like every single piece of archive footage of performance of Martin Short. There's one sequence where it's home movies from Steven Spielberg, who is filming a summer party at Martin Short's house, and Martin Short's playing his character Ed Grimley. Tom Hanks is playing Forrest Gump, and they are improvising essentially a version of the famous jump from the cliff in Butch Cassidy and the Sundance Kid, and I was literally crying with laughter. And this is just home movies. I can thoroughly recommend it. Martin Short, one of the nicest people in show business. Everybody loves him. And there's a lesson here, I think, which is that if you are huge amount of fun to be around, if you are somebody who makes everybody happy, then you will, it helps if you are phenomenally talented as well, but generally speaking, you will work every day that you want, and that seems to be the case for him. He is beloved, and even though his life has been touched by tragedy, he bounces back every single time. We've got a clip from the trailer for this one, so let's have a listen to that.
4: I'll tell you something about Marty. Let's say you're going to host a dinner party, and you invite Marty.
5: I loved you in Home Alone. You're wonderful.
4: And then it turns out Marty can't come. You cancel the party.
6: In this business, in the world of comedy, there's nobody faster.
7: You used to do circus work.
8: I was a freak for a while.
6: There's nobody smarter.
7: Just because the eyes are so dull doesn't mean that there's not a machinery of wheels clicking away.
6: There's nobody funnier.
9: Say something funny.
10: You're the guy.
11: I feel like he could improvise to eternity, couldn't he?
0: This sounds great, Dan. And I'll just tell you, I know that we have to move on, but Martin Short's character, Jiminy Glick, is, I think, one of the best. So, you know how the Americans, it's the Saturday Night Live thing, they create these characters, Austin Powers and so on and so forth. Mm. Jiminy Glick, I think, is just one of the best, one of the absolute funniest.
1: You know what I thought you were about to say, though? I thought you were about to say that he was the inspiration for your own personal interviewing style.
0: I wish. Although, you know, maybe we could all learn something from Jiminy Glick. That's the lesson this line of work. All right, that is Marty, Life is Short. It's streaming on Netflix. Dan Sleven, a couple of minutes at the end to talk about your free streaming pick this week, which is on TVNZ.
1: Yeah, this is on TVNZ Plus streaming, and I wanted to mention it because it came out in the summer of 2023 when, as is usually the case, RNZ was kind of on a movie reviewing hiatus, and so I didn't get to review it, neither did Simon on At The Movie, so it kind of never got put on record at RNZ as being the great Jason Statham film that it is. It is the Statham film. It is the epitome of everything that we love about the great Jason Statham. It is very, very silly, but it is also very, very violent. And it's called The Beekeeper. And you know how you can put up with almost any amounts of violence on screen if the villains are evil enough to deserve it? Well, these are the most evil villains I think I've ever seen on screen. When they're announced and when their evil plan is hatched, I was quite happy to nuke them from orbit myself. But actually, we have Jason Statham as a former special forces operative who's coming out of retirement to avenge the damage that these people have done to his best friend. They've stolen her life savings, and by golly, you're just behind him all the way. And the other thing I loved about it is that it's one of those things where the plot goes to the very top. Have you seen this one,
0: Emil? I haven't,
1: no.
0: I've seen the trailer for it, though.
1: It
0: does
1: look
0: fabulously ludicrous.
1: Absolutely. It goes to the very, very top. The villains, as I say, are just are ridiculous and extreme. And you just root for Statham all the way through. It's absolutely pitch perfect. The Beekeeper, not for the whole family, I should point out, but it's also kind of a lot of the violence is very cartoon violent. So I think it's probably not going to offend too many grown-ups.
0: Right, that's The Beekeeper, streaming on TVNZ. And what have we taken from this tonight, Dan, that you'll take your inspiration moving forward from Jason Statham and I'll take mine from Jiminy Click?
1: I think so. Maybe we'll swap halfway through the year.
0: Yeah, that's good. We can compare notes. Great stuff. Dan Sleven, thank you very much. We'll catch you next week.
1: Thank you.
0: That's our movie man, Dan Sleven, there with Shortcuts. All of those picks are up on the website as well. Finn Johansson is along after the news at 9 o'clock to play us some new music and out lately. And of course, we also have the Friday night quiz coming up. Stick around.
9: RNZ News at 9. Kia ora, good evening. I'm Alison Leonard. Labour's deputy leader has accused the government of deliberately weakening the Ministry for Pacific Peoples over a long period. Yesterday's budget cut $2.8 million from the ministry over 4 years. Carmel Cipollone calls it a cynical move.
12: What the government seems to be doing here is running down the Ministry for Pacific Peoples, cutting the funding, cutting the staffing. Perhaps it's so they can justify the disestablishment of it.
9: Carmel Cipollone could not say whether Labour would commit to restoring the ministry's funding, but says her party will announce a series of Pacific-focused policies soon. The Secretary for Pacific Peoples, Geraldine Clifford-Lidston, says Budget 2026 signals a clear direction to keep tight control of government spending while improving the impact of public investment. She says that, like all public sector agencies, the ministry is expected to align with this direction, but funding continues for key initiatives. And a Botiki Trades Academy says the government's move to get more students into the trades is a win, but it comes with a catch. The budget allocated $69 million over 4 years to double the number of secondary school students attending trade academies. But project manager John Gilmore says the number of Kayanga Order houses his students build has been slashed.
13: There's only 5 internal doors to put in the house. If you increase our students from 10 to 20 kids, only 5 of those get to put a door in. We need more houses. So what would be really good is if Erica Stanford and Chris Bishop could sit down and realise that this is a two-bird, one-stone sort of situation for housing and education.
9: John Gilmore says money for social housing could be ring-fenced for the academies. Former Australian Prime Minister Tony Abbott has been elected president of the ALP, the Australian Liberal Party. Mr Abbott, who led his country from 2013 to 2015, was elected unopposed at a party convention. Speaking to delegates, he admitted the party has been going through what he called an existential crisis, but said Australia is in a state of spiritual malaise that only the Liberals can address.
14: Our job is to lead a people's revolt, to be rid of the worst government in living memory. I promise you, we are under new management. We are hungry to win for our country's sake.
9: In a shock result 3 weeks ago, the Liberals lost a previously safe seat to a candidate from the One Nation Party, led by Pauline Hanson. Israel is expected to open a resident embassy in Fiji this weekend, another step in the warming relations between the two countries. According to the Jerusalem Post, Israeli Foreign Minister Gideon Sa'ar is expected to travel to Fiji for the opening. Fiji's opening of an embassy in Jerusalem last year made it one of only a handful of countries to do so. Reporting back on a rare diplomatic visit to Pyongyang, Singapore's foreign minister says North Korea doesn't seem keen to engage with the US, South Korea or Japan. The BBC's Jake Kwon is in Seoul.
15: In 2018, during the height of tensions between the US and North Korea, Singapore had brokered the first ever meeting between the two countries' leaders. With the communist authorities recently rebuffing all offers of new talks, Seoul had hoped that the Singaporeans might reprise their role as mediator. But returning from Pyongyang, the foreign minister Balakrishnan could only confirm that North Korea wasn't looking for engagement. He noted how North Korea now outright rejected reunification and said that despite its international isolation, Pyongyang appeared to have developed into a city which would fit in other parts of Asia.
9: A person has died after a crash on State Highway 1 near Dunedin. The police were called to the two-vehicle crash in Allenton just before 20 to 6. One person died at the scene and two others sustained minor injuries. And in Super Rugby tonight, the Crusaders have crushed the Hurricanes under the roof of their new stadium, Te Kaha. Though the two sides may meet again in 2026, it's a significant psychological blow for the Southern team ahead of the playoffs. In the final round of the regular season, the Crusaders celebrated Sevu Reese's century of games with a commanding 47-14 win. The win leaves the side third on the table. The Blues now need a win in Hamilton to gain hometown advantage next weekend. And that's the news.
16: This Sunday morning, actor Madeline Sami hosts the new series of Traitors on TV. She's with us. So is Noelle McCarthy, whose first book, Grand, was prize-winning. Her new memoir is called Stakes, because she invites Dracula into it. Another book to talk about is by Lindsay Simpson, Age Rebellion. Lindsay says, never retire. She's turning that advice into a movement. And Jack Watling is back with us, analysing the conflict situations in Iran and Ukraine. This Sunday morning from 8 o'clock on RNZ National.
9: 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We're on air on rnz.co.nz and also on your TV. You'll find us on Freeview Channel 50. Back with Emil in just a moment for more from Nights. First, though, the short forecast from Met Service until midnight tomorrow. Northland, Auckland, Coromandel Peninsula and Bay of Plenty. Partly cloudy with isolated showers. The remainder of the North Island mainly fine. Areas of cloud or fog clearing tomorrow morning with isolated showers developing from Waikato to Taranaki tomorrow afternoon. Marlborough and Nelson mainly fine. Cloud increasing and isolated showers developing about Nelson and northern Marlborough tomorrow afternoon. Buller to Fiordland mainly fine. Drizzle developing about the fjords overnight. Cloud increasing elsewhere tomorrow afternoon and isolated showers developing and then turning to rain about Fiordland and Westland after dark. For Canterbury, Otago and Southland, mainly fine. Areas of low cloud or fog clearing tomorrow morning. High cloud increasing later with the chance of a shower in Otago and Southland at night. In the Chatham Islands, cloudy periods, a few showers, clearing overnight. We will have a full roundup of the day's main stories in our next news and weather at 10 o'clock. 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It is 9:06.

0: Thank you, Alison. You're back on Nights of the Meal here on RNZ National. I have to say, the Crusaders crushing the Hurricanes under the roof of their new stadium should have been higher up the news bulletin, if you ask me. The implications for the tour of South Africa later this year alone. It must have been quite the clean-up. Gee whiz. Finja Hansen's along later this hour, without lately buying us some new music. Who's on his list tonight? School Fair, Hannah Everingham. Oh, I like Hannah Everingham. And Music Sucks. That's the name of the artist. Just in case you were wondering. That, along with some Pacific Waves, will take us up to 10 o'clock. After the news at 10, Jimmy Allingham is along with tonight's episode of The Detail, which is looking at the New Zealand women's cricket team and test cricket, playing tests. That, along with some focus on politics from Giles Dexter, will take us to 11. Giles is looking at the budget, and then after 11, as is usual for a Friday, Mark Williams is here with another edition of The Log Cabin to blast into tomorrow morning. So that's what's coming up over the next couple of hours here on Nights, but right now, of course, we have some very important business to attend to. It is the Nights Quiz. The topic tonight is beans. Five questions, three brave quizzes on the line. Let's meet them. Number one, joining us from the Wairarapa, it's Miranda. Kia ora, Miranda.
1: Kia ora.
0: How are you doing, Miranda?
1: Oh, I'm great, thank you. I'm in front of my fire, which is good.
0: I beg your pardon?
1: I'm in front of my fire.
0: Oh, lovely. Oh, Miranda. Yes. It's opening up into fire season, is it? When did you order all of your firewood, out of interest?
1: Oh, we don't order firewood. We just chop it down.
0: Perks. Someone once told me that the best time to order firewood is actually in February. Because you get it then, and then you let it dry and sort of, sit and soak up the wind and the sun for a few months so that it's in tip-top condition for when the winter actually comes along. So there you go.
1: It definitely has to be dry before you can burn it. To be fair, it's not my department.
0: It's not your department? I was just about to ask that. Are you the chief fire maker, fire builder in your household? No.
1: Well, I like the fire, but I'm not necessarily the one that decides what to do to make the fire happen.
0: Right. But you like the fire, though.
1: I definitely like the fire.
0: There you go.
1: So the firewood is delivered to the fire side, and I put the fire in the wood in the fire, and I light the match.
0: Because you've got the magical technique of scrunching up the newspaper in just the right way to get the fire going.
1: Which is a special
0: skill, you know. Not everyone can, you know. Sometimes you roll it up too tight and it doesn't burn through, and then you're getting pieces of unburned newspaper floating all around the place, you know.
1: That's right. And you've got to get just the right kindling, anyway.
0: It's a beautiful dance. It's a beautiful dance. I miss having a fireplace, I have to tell you that. Miranda, what's your favourite type of bean?
1: Well, that's a tricky question, but because I love them all. Mm-hmm. But I think it would have to be the round French bean, it's dwarf bean, you know, round, particularly when it's been fried in butter and garlic and just served as is with a bit of parsley on top. Oh, my God.
0: Oh, wow. I'd never even heard of this bean. You've introduced me to a whole new variety of beans, Emery.
1: Oh, you've never heard of a French bean? No, for goodness sake.
0: A dwarf French bean. What's
1: have
0: this?
1: Not been to the market. Hold on. Hang on.
0: What are we talking about here? French bean. Oh, a green bean.
1: Well,
0: yeah, I know what you're talking
1: green.
0: About. I see. There are
1: very few beans that aren't green.
0: The way that. That's true. That's a fair point. Okay. I'm with you now. Yeah. I was imagining in my mind's eye like a bean, but that was kind of like a huge hunk of tofu or something that you would fry up in a frying pan. But no, green beans. Okay.
1: You're thinking beans as in the dried beans.
0: Yeah, but that's, you know, it's all,
1: It's all good. Look, I'm talking about the whole pod.
0: We're on the same wavelength here. I'm glad that we sorted that out. Holy moly. All right, Miranda, you're going to kick us off in a minute or two. I wish you all the very best of luck. That's Miranda in the wider upper. Quizzy number two from Auckland. It's Meg. Kia ora, Meg.
2: Kia ora.
0: How are you doing, Meg?
2: Very good, thank you.
0: I'm glad to hear it. Have you got a fireplace in your house, Meg?
2: No, we don't. We just got a heater.
0: Heat pump.
2: Nice. Yeah, that's us.
0: You remember those old oil heaters? Well, I don't know why I say old, you know, because they make new ones of them as well. I haven't used one of those in a while. I used to love standing over the oil heater, you know?
2: Yeah, keeping toasty.
0: Exactly.
2: Now, we're all good with our
0: the Fujitsu in the corner, is it?
2: Yeah. We're all good with that.
0: I'm glad to hear it.
2: Yeah.
0: How about you, Meg? Have you got a favourite bean?
2: I like the edamame.
0: The edamame ones, yes.
2: Edamame, I love them. That's probably my favourite.
0: It's very satisfying snapping them open, isn't it?
2: Yes.
0: You know, and they have that kind of salty umami sort of element to them too, don't they?
2: Yeah, no, they're good. You can't go wrong with...
0: If you're looking to eat 100 of something in a sitting, you could do a lot worse than edamame beans.
2: Correct.
0: Yeah. 100 cupcakes, difficult. 100 edamame beans, easy peasy. Yeah.
2: Easy peasy.
0: Yeah, there you go. Hey! Very good. All right, Meg, you know the drill. Your cuisine number two tonight. Very good luck to you as well.
2: Thank you very much.
0: And it's Meg in Auckland and cuisine number three. He's back. It's our friend, Koro. Kia ora, Koro. How are you doing?
3: Kia ora, Emil. I am good, bro. I am good.
0: Tell me about your Friday, Koro. What have you been up to?
3: I've had an amazing day. I've been in a recording studio today. With a wonderful Māori musician recording Taonga Pōro. Beautiful.
0: That. Awesome. Was this planned or was it a spontaneous kind of thing?
3: No, very planned. It's just laying down some tracks for a podcast series we're doing with a wonderful German film producer called Robert Morgensen. And today we had this wonderful man from Tuhoi playing about 20 different instruments. It was just divine on the ears.
0: Corey, you better tell me more about this podcast. What's the deal there?
3: We're putting together our managing whānau, so the Maze of Meth. And we've been interviewing whānau and families and those that have got through it, and now we're just laying down the tracks because we just feel that we've got to approach it from a whānau approach and not, you know, as a treat it as a health thing and not a criminal thing. So that's what we're doing, and it's a pretty cool project. And today was just highlight today.
0: That sounds cool, Koro. Can you tell me when the podcast is going to be out or the name or anything like that, or is that something TBC?
3: No. We're going to the State of Origin on the 8th of July, so we've got to have it all laid down, otherwise my wife will be going by herself.
0: right. You got a hard deadline. That's good. Diamonds are made under pressure, aren't they?
3: Yeah, mate, much better, and it's a good incentive to have it done, to go and watch the Mighty Maroons get back their mana from going down to the Blues.
0: What happened in game one?
3: They lost it. They were winning 24, bro, in the last minute. The Blues came right back. It's the comeback of ever for the State of Origin.
0: And they had that guy sent off, didn't they? They had someone, the Maroons.
3: Yeah, the beautiful Kiwi guy, Ponga. And he shouldn't have been.
0: He shouldn't have been sent off. I've seen that tackle. Come on, not in a million years.
3: Someone needs to be held accountable for that. I don't know. It wasn't mentioned in the budget, but it should have been.
0: All right, Koro, your cuisine number three tonight. You know the drill.
3: Okay, brother.
0: All right, talk to you later. That is Koro. Those are our three quizzes. Beans is the topic of tonight's quiz, and for every question any of the quizzes get right, they get an entry in the draw for the night's mug. Miranda, shall we get the show on the road?
4: Okay.
0: All right, let's do it. The entry question, Miranda, you don't get any points for this, but you get to show people how knowledgeable you are about 18th century English stories. In Jack and the Beanstalk, what does Jack trade for a handful of magic beans? Is it A, a PlayStation 5, B, 2 shillings and sixpence, or C, the family cow?
4: It's the family cow.
0: It is the family cow, yes indeed. Mm. It's not a PlayStation 5. Well done. All right. Question one, Miranda, in the quiz proper, has some audio to go with it. Here is the audio. Miranda, what we just heard was the sound of Mr. Bean's beautiful yellow car being crushed by a tank.
4: Say the question again.
0: Mr. Bean, that was what we heard. Mr. Bean's beautiful little yellow car being crushed by a tank. He's enjoying a delicious chocolate cupcake, and in the background, a tank rolls over the top of his car. Poor thing.
4: Yeah, and what's your question?
0: My question is, what sort of car does Mr. Bean drive Is it A, a V-dub Beetle? Is it B, a Morris Mini? Or is it C, a Lamborghini Murcielago?
1: It's a Mini.
0: It's a Mini. It's a Morris Mini. There you go. Well done. Well done, Miranda. One from one. Excellent. Question number two has some music. Here is the music.
5: She came from Greece. She had a thirst for knowledge. She studied sculpture at St. Martin's College. That's where I caught her eye.
0: Now that, Miranda, is the sound of William Shatner. That is William Shatner. He recorded an album about 20 years ago. The album is called Has Been. And the song that he was singing there is called Common People. It's a cover song. My question to you is, who originally performed the song Common People? Is it A, Pulp? Is it B, Blur? Or is it C, Oasis?
1: I know the song. I'm singing it in my head now. And those three bands, to be fair, were very similar at the time.
0: That's right. They're all from the same era. Mm. That's right.
1: I think it was...
0: Common people.
1: People, yeah.
0: Do whatever common people do.
1: I think it was Blur.
0: It wasn't Blur. Oh, it's a tricky one, that dicey little quizmaster. He's had you, Miranda. But hey, you know what? Who cares? You got one right, and that means an entry into the draw for the night's mug. And hope springs eternal, doesn't it?
1: Yep, totally. Lovely. It's a long way from beans.
0: It sure is. It sure is, this tricksy quizmaster. Miranda, lovely chatting to you.
1: Carry on. You go enjoy that fire, eh?
0: Have a good night. That's Miranda in the Wired Upper, getting the first one right, but falling on question two. Meg, welcome back.
6: Hello, thank you.
0: Now, Meg, how's your knowledge of mid-90s Britpop?
6: Oh, mid.
0: Mid.
6: I'll do my best.
0: All right. Well, happily, Miranda's taken one of the wrong options off the table for you here. So the song Common People, covered by William Shatner in the album Has Been, but originally performed by whom is the question. Is it A, Pulp? Or is it C, Oasis?
6: I'm going to take a punt and go with Pulp.
0: It is Pulp, yes. Well done, Jarvis Cocker. There you go. Well done. Excellent.
6: Thank you very much.
0: All right. Well done. Question number three. As I have been discussing with Miranda, green beans are delicious, aren't they, Meg?
6: They are.
0: Yeah. Green beans.
6: We eat a lot in our house.
0: Do you really? Green beans.
6: Mm-hmm. Mm-hmm.
0: Green beans are delicious. My question to you is, what is the word for green in Te Reo Māori? Is it A, whero? Is it B, kōwhai? Or is it C, kākāriki?
6: C, kākāriki.
0: Kākāriki's the right answer. Oh, Meg, look at that. You were on that in a hurry, weren't you?
6: I was. I know that one.
0: Yeah, you knew that one. Very good. All right, question number four also has some audio. This audio is from a film from the early 90s, which was quite a confronting watch. And this audio actually is kind of confronting as well. Here it is.
7: A census taker once tried to test me. I ate his liver with some fava beans and a nice...
0: That audio is from a film called The Silence of the Lambs, and the person who's speaking was Dr. Hannibal Lecter. It's a very famous quote, that one. I ate his liver with some fava beans and a nice what is my question to you. Is it A, a nice Merlot, B, a nice Chianti, or C, a nice Gewürztraminer?
6: I'm going to go with Chianti.
0: Chianti is the right answer.
6: That would be my
0: That's
6: choice.
0: That's the right answer. There you go.
6: Awesome.
0: That would be your choice, would it? Oh,
6: yep.
0: Dear. Okay, there you go. We're learning a bit about you, aren't we? All right, question number five, the fifth and final question tonight. Please tell me, according to the company Heinz, approximately how many beans are there in a normal 415-gram can of Heinz baked beans? Approximately how many individual beans are there in a normal-sized can of Heinz baked beans? A, approximately 200. B, approximately 465. or C, approximately 720?
2: So, can you just repeat that? What are my options?
0: A, approximately 200 beans. B, approximately 465 beans. Or C, approximately 720 beans.
2: I'm going to go for the B, 400.
0: 465?
2: Yes.
0: That's very specific.
2: It is very specific.
0: But also not so specific that you think that the quizmaster's just made it up. You know, because if he'd said 462, then you'd be thinking, oh, come on. They're not going to say, you know, 465.
2: Not that I've ever counted. I don't think we've had a can of baked beans in our house for quite a while.
0: The funny thing is that somebody has counted, you know. Someone has done this. Someone at the Heinz factory has done this, Meg. They've taken a can of beans and they've poured all the tomato sauce out and then they've counted exactly how many beans there are.
2: Oh, my gosh.
0: And the average number of beans in a can of Heinz baked beans is 465.
2: Look at that. Oh, my gosh.
0: Look at that. You came in on question... what did you come in on? Question number two.
2: Two or three?
0: Four up, four down. Bang, bang, bang. Just like that. Meg, congratulations.
2: Thank you, correct answers
0: for you. Four entries into the draw for the Knights mug next Monday.
2: Oh, awesome.
0: Next Tuesday, as a matter of fact, it is. Congratulations. What a showing. That was excellent.
2: Thank you very much. And I love listening to your show. I listen to it all the time.
0: Oh, look at that. We'll keep you around, Meg. I'll tell you that.
2: My first time on the show, though. So
0: is that right?
2: Cool. Yeah.
0: Hey, look at that. First time and a good time, too.
2: Yep.
0: All right,
2: mate. Thank you very much.
0: Take care. You have a great night.
2: Awesome.
0: Great weekend.
2: All right, you too. Cheers.
0: It's Meg in Auckland with four correct answers in the quiz. Let's say goodnight to Koro. Koro, twasn't to be tonight.
8: No, it wasn't, but good on her. First time up.
0: And first time up. First time
8: 200 down. Beans per piece of toast. She got it right.
0: There you go. Koro, always a delight chatting to you, Koro. And hey, you should send us an email, Koro, about that podcast series. It might be cool to get you in to have a chat to it when it comes out.
8: That'd be cool, brother. That'd be cool. Have a good night and Paul Marty Aotearoa.
0: All right, catch you later. That's our friend Koro. But with four questions, the winner, at least nominally, of tonight's quiz is Meg, but Miranda's also got one in the drawer, and you never know what the fates are going to cook up on Knights Mug Award Day, which is ordinarily Monday, but next week, of course, will be a Tuesday because of King's birthday. Speaking of kings, Finn Johansson is in the studio alongside me, philosopher king that he is. Hello.
9: Hello, Emil. How's it going?
0: No, I'm good. It's going pretty good. How are you?
9: Nice. Not too bad.
0: What's new? What's going on?
9: I've got a stage fright going on after Koro.
0: Koro's cool, eh?
9: Yeah. But I do have a bean trivia for you.
0: Oh, yeah. Go on.
9: If you want to buy, you know, just normal beans, like a kidney bean or something, but you don't have enough money, you can get baked beans for cheaper, and then you just rinse off the sugary sauce.
0: Is that what's in baked beans?
9: Yeah, kidney beans.
0: Well, hold on. You just see kidney beans.
9: I said kidney beans, for example. It's navy beans in a baked bean.
0: Is that right? It's navy beans?
9: Or I think the haricot beans.
0: Haricot.
9: Yeah.
0: Haricot beans. Doesn't haricot just mean bean?
9: I wouldn't know.
0: Because haricot vert is green beans in French, I think.
9: Oh, right. It's like saying ATM machine.
0: Or BNZ Bank.
9: Yeah.
0: I like that.
9: Or RNZ New Zealand.
0: Radio RNZ.
9: Radio RNZ.
0: Yeah, yeah.
9: It's probably a more common one.
0: What have you been up to?
9: I went to the AMAs.
0: Oh, how were they?
9: Have you done any coverage of that this evening?
0: Yeah, we crossed to our friend Sotomalo at the ceremony. It sounded like a wicked time.
9: Honestly, nothing needs to be added to it, especially Dame Linda Topp's incredible speech.
0: Yeah?
9: Yeah, but honestly, read that. It was such an experience being in a room with that energy.
0: Right.
9: Like,
0: was it kind of hostile energy? Not towards her, but, you know, Linda, are you talking about when Linda had a go at the government for not giving money to the arts, or are you talking broadly about this?
9: Well, I mean, it was a beautiful speech because it did so much.
0: Yeah, right.
9: Like, watching it talk was like, it's the energy of someone who's like locked so far into their craft, and their craft is like communicating with your heart on stage kind of thing.
0: Mm-hmm.
9: And the speech, as well as calling out the government, it just had so much specificity. Like, she particularly toe-talked with the live performers of the night. It was like, here's a direct line to my soul, but then also seamlessly able to kind of integrate a really clear message to our government about not killing the arts.
0: Yeah.
9: So I don't think it was hostile. I feel like if you were
0: hostile is definitely the wrong word.
9: Then you might have felt a little. But yeah, I feel like that comes in the wheelhouse.
0: Mm.
9: I don't think it seemed hostile. Mm. It's like when somebody's like calling you out and they like got a good point. It's like that's not hostile.
0: Mm.
9: Yeah, so...
0: The location, I have to tell you, looked unbelievable because it's not... Is that the first time that it's been held in the Civic for a while?
9: I'm not sure. The Civic is a really, really great place. Yeah. It's like, I feel like you look up and you're like, wait, did I fall over and hit my head and then wake up?
0: It's so cavernous in there, eh?
9: Yeah.
0: But also intimate and...
9: And kitsch?
0: And, yeah, kitsch, but like stylish.
9: Yes. Yeah, it's like when you go into like one of those shops that sells orbs...
0: Yeah, right.
9: You know, it's like that, but a whole giant theatre.
0: Cool. What's the highlight of the night?
9: It would have been that, and then also Shafu being inducted. Alien Weaponry, actually, the more you think about it, the more amazing things happen that night. But I would say I grew up listening to Navigator, so having Shafu be inducted into the New Zealand Hall of Fame, you know, the Music Hall of Fame, that was incredible. He did just such a good performance. There was some great kapa haka in Shafu's performance, and Marlon wanted so many things that by the end they were just like, oh, you know, send a kapa haka group up to like do a performance. Yeah, I don't know. I thought it was great.
0: Cool.
9: Whole thing.
0: Awesome.
9: Yeah.
0: All right. Well, it is Friday night, and you have come, as always on a Friday night, reliable as a good old Toyota Corolla, armed with three tracks to blow our minds. Where are we beginning?
9: Well, yes, now, in the spirit of NZ Music Month, and in the wake of the Aotearoa Music Awards, I bring you Music Sucks.
0: Okay.
9: Music Sucks is an indie rock band based in Nelson. It started in Dunedin in 2012 as the songwriting project of Sam Wilkinson and has featured a rotating cast. But right now it's Sam and then Casey Benge and Cam Baxter. And they all met at an open mic night last year. And like if I went to an open mic night and somebody played this song, God's Work, I'd be like, what is this? A closed mic? That's how good it is.
0: Oh, okay, right. So it's sort of... It's so good that if someone got up at an open mic, no one else would get up because they don't want to compete with us.
9: Low key, but it's also the weirdest song.
0: Right.
9: Honestly. Like, yeah, it's a garage recorded song. And I think thematically it's kind of about making music in your garage. But it's one of those, like Frankie Cosmos does a lot of this. It's like the banal. I probably talk about this quite a lot too. The banal and then the existential.
0: Right, okay.
9: Next to each other.
0: Like David Lynchy.
9: It's actually a little bit David Lynchy.
0: Yeah.
9: There was a much more David Lynchy song I almost did this week, but it's part of a giant David Lynch album that's going to drop. So you'll be hearing from that.
0: Cool, okay. I'm excited about that. But yes, no, I similarly find that kind of that juxtaposition very intoxicating and interesting and unsettling, you know, the sort of the white picket fence with, you know, a rotting carcass buried underneath the topsoil.
9: Yeah, and this does have gardening in it. I mean, I love the, like, maybe this song gets the Swan Dry Lyrically Rich Song of the Week award.
0: Okay.
9: Yeah, because no filler, zero filler, always saying cool shit. Why don't we give it a listen?

0: Higher International, God's Work by Music Sucks, the first choice from Finn Johansson this Friday.
1: Here I go, chipping away with the correct number of problems. It's 4.
0: Mm.
1: That does feel like God's work sometimes, I imagine, doing creative work, because you need faith.
0: Oh, yeah.
1: You know, it's like toil.
0: You come out with toil,
1: and you bloody don't even know what it's going to lead to. So good application for faith there, and I think a valid way of interpreting sitting in your garage making songs, that is God's work in my book.
0: You've been sauntering around in the pool of the profound today.
1: How did you know? Sauntering around in the pool of the profound.
0: That was an accidental rhyme, which is the best kind, really.
1: Oh, yeah, yeah. I didn't mean to blow out the mic there, but agree. I very much agree. And I think if you get on a certain level, the rhymes just come. You don't want to force them.
0: Out of your... Your second pick for us this evening, Finn...
1: Yes.
0: ...is by Hannah Everingham.
1: That's right. Awesome Hannah Everingham. And this is a track called Judy Dench. It's off her upcoming album, Big Surprise. And this is just such a clever song. And I say clever, but it has the other thing that a clever song needs if it's going to be a good song, which is actual feeling.
0: Yeah.
1: And a kind of humility. Like, who wants to listen to unhumble, clever music?
0: No one.
1: Exactly.
0: No one wants to listen to unhumble, clever music.
1: No. But this song is a little bit blues. It's a little bit Bill Lake, Arthur Basting, Windy City Strugglers. It's a little bit Courtney Barnett, who, as we know, is the queen of being very clever and simultaneously twice as heartfelt.
0: Mm.
1: Randy Newman is another one that comes to mind. Yeah. But this song, it's maybe like a third criterion for something being good if it's clever is it sounds good.
0: Mm-hmm.
1: And the personnel on this track, Thomas Ispister, Michael Kime and Josh Logan, real Ototahi heavy hitters. Thomas especially I'm seeing crop up all over the place on just thing after nice thing coming out of the city. So the band is very good. And Hannah Everingham herself, no stranger to RNZ.
0: Mm-hmm.
1: In fact, a few hours ago I checked and Hannah actually played this track, Judy Dench, last week on Music 101.
0: Oh.
1: Stripped back style, one guitar. Cool. So if you like this, you have dessert. And this is the mashed potato.

0: Judy Dench by Hannah Everingham. That was smooth.
1: It's cool, eh?
0: It was cool.
1: Smooth, but not too smooth.
0: I like a rim click.
1: Yeah.
0: I like a rim click on the drums.
1: It has
0: sometimes it can sound dissatisfying, but it sounded nice there.
1: It has a little
0: It has daintiness to it. Yeah,
1: yes.
0: That's right.
1: And maybe even a rakishness.
0: It's the flaneur of the drum kit.
1: Ooh.
0: Yeah, there you go.
1: Oh, you can have that one for free at home.
0: It is 19 away from 10. So we have a decent bit of time to talk about Spirally Staircase Memory by School Fair.
1: Mm-hmm. This is our final song of the night. School Fair are from Otiputi. They consist of Findlay Buchanan, Samisi Maiai, Hamish Morgan and Dee Stevens and Rose Picanell. That's three members of famed indie band Marlon's Dreaming. And this is the latest project from those peeps. It's from a whole album called Unexpected Violence, the cover of which album is a nice sweater with Unexpected Violence sewn into the tag on the back. I think it's pretty cool. The song, Spirally Staircase Memory, doesn't draw attention to itself in some ways. It's happy to sneak up on you, this song, but it has a lot of little surprises, I would say. The more I hear it, the more addicted I get to it. And I don't know, who knows? Maybe I've sorted some of your listening for more hours after this of gleeful re-listening. Who knows? There's a banging Rhodes solo.
0: Oh, I love a Rhodes solo.
1: Oh, it's great. Now I'm worried it's not a Rhodes, but I think it is. And I guess it wouldn't be a Dee Stevens related project without glazing Dee for being good at making things sound good.
0: Mm.
1: But, I mean, you're all probably sick of hearing it by now, but
0: Dee's probably not.
1: When the good stuff coming, I'll stop a-crowing.

0: Blakely. You can find all of those songs, or at least the names of the songs, on our website if you care to re-listen to them. rnz.co.nz/nights is the place to do that. It's 9:45 here on Nights. Now, someone sent me a text earlier on insisting that I retell the story of Jack and the Beanstalk, where he does trade a PlayStation 5 for the beans. Would it have gone any differently, asks Chris. Yes, it would have. It would have gone a little bit like this. It would have gone... Dum, dum, da, da, da, da, da, da. Hello, young man. Is that a PlayStation 5 tucked under your arm? Yes, it is. Yes, it is. Oh, I've been looking for a PlayStation 5. Would you like to trade it for this handful of magic beans that I have here? No. What? No. Why? This retails for $1,000. All right, then. See you later. See ya. The end. The detail and focus on politics coming up after the news at 10 o'clock. Right now, to take us to the Pips at 10 o'clock, here's some Pacific Waves.
1: Tālofa lava, this is Pacific Waves from RNZ Pacific. I'm Susanna Suisuiki. Coming up, government cuts Ministry for Pacific Peoples funding for third year running. Also,
2: I don't know what that reflects, whether it's Winston Peters fighting for his turf.
1: Pacific Aid gets an unexpected boost. But first, we speak to Auckland FC's midfielder and A-League champion goalscorer, Cameron Howison. It's been almost a week since Auckland FC were crowned A-League champions, beating Sydney FC 1-0 at Go Media Stadium. It was Cam Howison's goal that sealed the deal. More than 20,000 fans at the stadium witnessed a special chapter for the Auckland FC midfielder, who was one of the team's first signings in 2024. His story is one of resilience, passion and love for football, a proud father but also a proud son of New Zealand, Scotland and Samoa. I spoke with Cam Howison and began by asking him if the team's achievement has sunk in yet.
3: Probably still not, just because of the volume of messages I've received in the past or since last Saturday. So I have had moments with my family here at home that it's probably sunk in a little bit, but I just think with all the messages that I've received, it probably hasn't sunk in fully. So probably in a week's time then, when I'm back into the, you know, life as a dad, it probably will sink in.
4: Just walk us through your goal that led to the win of your team. What was that like?
3: Yeah, it was an amazing feeling, obviously. I hadn't scored for Auckland FC for 2 seasons. So, a little bit overdue. And then, just the feeling of obviously scoring my first goal, but then obviously scoring the only goal in the grand final was, an amazing feeling that, just can't put into words. But it was nice to score down where the fans were, the Port fans were. It was nice to celebrate in front of them and with the boys.
4: Am I right that they played Fikamali Bese when you score that goal? Hearing the song erupt throughout the stadium?
3: I think when you're so focused on in the game, I personally didn't hear it, but I think when you're so focused on the game, the noise from the outside sort of, you don't hear it. But, we use that song quite a lot, whenever we win a game. I don't know if you know, we post our social media team posts when we win games that song. So, it's a nice little culture song.
4: Did you pick that song for the team?
3: No, not personally, but I think everyone's sort of jumped on board with it, obviously, because, I'm part Samoan. I think everyone, not just the boys at the club, I think the whole fan base have sort of jumped on that.
4: Yeah. We're going to talk about your Samoan heritage in a bit, but just winding back the clock now, how did you get into football? Was it something that the rest of your family took up?
3: No, not really, to be honest. So yeah, like you said, from the Samoan side comes from my mum, and my dad is Scottish, so a nice combination there. But no, none of well, from my dad's side, like my I think great great granddad played football in Scotland, but none of my brothers and sisters played football. They were basketball, boxing. So yeah, it was more through my dad. My dad loved football. And yeah, he got me into it at a pretty young age with the football at my feet, probably at the age of 3 or 4. And yeah, that's all I've ever done, to be honest, and I've loved every minute of it. But yeah, probably more towards my dad that got me involved in football.
4: You talked a bit about your Samoan side. Whereabouts in Samoa does your mum's family hail from?
3: So I'm not the best with the knowledge, to be fair, in Apia, but we went there. I went there. I've only been once. I went there back in 2012. I can't remember the name of our village, but we did 2 weeks there, and I stayed 7 days with my family in the village, which is, yeah, it was cool. It was a real big eye-opener to what life is like there, and it put things into perspective for sure. And we also stayed 7 days in a hotel. But yeah, that was an amazing trip. I do want to do the trip again in the future. So yeah, obviously my mum was born there. A lot of my family is here in Christchurch from my mum's side. I've still got a lot of family in Samoa and a lot in America, actually, which just seems to be a sort of thing that goes on, obviously with American Samoa. But yeah, obviously, yeah, I'm very proud to be Samoan, and yeah, I've had some nice messages from a lot of Samoan people lately, so yeah, it's been good.
4: Yeah, I was gonna say I've seen a couple of people, comment on the Auckland FC Instagram with your post specifically, and they're putting on the Samoa flag emoji. So yeah, what's it like knowing that you're representing your Samoan community and they're proud of you? What does that feel like?
3: It means the world, to be honest. Obviously, like I said, I went over there and I've seen firsthand what it's like over there and the struggles that comes with that. So yeah, when you get the backing of the community and everyone, it feels amazing. And they're lovely people. And after the celebrations, I seen a few of the boys with their flags, and there was a lot of media going on after the game. I was actually looking for a Samoan flag, but I couldn't find one. But yeah, obviously some family came over from my mum's side to watch the game from Christchurch, which was really cool for them to be a part of it. But yeah, it's nice to be recognised as a Samoaner, and yeah, just yeah, not many footballers come out of Samoa. So also, I've got myself and a few other boys that I know that are doing really well from that way. But yeah, it's awesome.
4: Just closing off our talanoa, Cameron, what advice do you have for young players or any other Pasifika youngsters that want to get into football?
3: Yeah, so obviously, just what I've always said is, just have fun with it. It can be challenging at times. Obviously, not always we come from, the wealthy backgrounds. So opportunities are not always there. But if you stick to it and you have fun with it, I'm sure there'll be opportunities on the way. And yeah, just go with the flow and enjoy your time and have fun. And if football is your main priority, your main love, then yeah, just go ahead and attack it.
1: Pasifika in New Zealand have seen minimal gains and funding cuts in this year's budget. Only Pasifika wardens get new money to share with other community watch outfits. Meanwhile, the Ministry for Pacific Peoples has seen further cuts. Atiriano Matiariki has more.
5: $8.3 million will be shared amongst Pasifika wardens along with neighbourhood support and community patrols over the next 4 years. But Auckland Councillor Al Filipina, who helped set the trust up, doesn't know what benefits the new funding will bring.
6: Auckland will be, I think, they'll be looking, asking themselves, well, I hope this budget doesn't cancel out the announcement in Budget 2025 from the minister that had $1 million in there.
5: Meanwhile, the Ministry of Pacific Peoples has been lined up for a 2% funding cut, along with a number of other ministries. Ministry head Geraldine Clifford Lidstone says the funding cuts were always expected. Her statement has been voiced.
7: The ministry was not invited to bid for new funding and directed to make the baseline reductions. Current work programs remain unchanged as funding continues for key initiatives. Our focus remains firmly on delivering outcomes in the areas Pacific peoples have told us matter most: housing, education, health, economic growth, and Pacific languages.
5: Health is a big winner in this budget with around $5.8 billion in new spending. Sir Colin Tukui Tonga, a Pacific public health expert, says it's good news, but there is nothing targeted for Pacifica.
8: Clearly the government is recognising that health needs a lot of help, but it's universal, it's for everyone. There isn't any targeted spend for Pacific communities.
5: Education, another winner in the budget, saw $1.5 billion in new spending. This caught the attention of Aroha Armstrong, Chief Executive for Tupu Toa, which support Māori and Pacific tertiary graduates. She says a turbulent job market is leaving students discombobulated.
9: So the most important thing we can look at are what are those pathways? Do our people see them? How do we get them there faster? And it's not just entry level that we need to be thinking about. As New Zealand, when we're talking about workforce shortages, if we're talking about the future, whether you like it or not, Māori and Pacifica are the fastest growing part of New Zealand's workforce.
5: Ms Armstrong says the doubling in trade academies is good to see, but she says without consistent targeted investment for Māori and Pacifica, Aotearoa will suffer.
1: Still on the budget, the government will spend $1.2 billion on foreign aid this coming fiscal year. An aid expert says it's a positive signal in a world where aid cuts are becoming the norm. Kaya Selby has more.
10: Aotearoa's foreign ministry was one of the big winners in yesterday's budget. It secures $275 million in new funding, $110 million of which will go towards supporting the Indo-Pacific region exclusively. As for this year, aid spending is on the up, which development expert Terence Wood says is a welcome surprise.
2: We bucked the trend somewhat, and I don't know what that reflects, whether it's Winston Peters fighting, you know, for his turf, or whether it's just a recognition of the fact that, you know, Pacific countries are struggling right now, you know, with the fuel crisis, or whether there's something else like the perceived need to stave off China's impact in the Pacific. It's a surprise, right?
10: Before this year, Wood says aid was trending down, just like most of the developed world right now.
2: Be it budgetary support, budget support for fuel or whatever they're doing, you would imagine, right, that won't be the sole thing that aid has been spent on, but it'll be something that people are thinking about pretty carefully. There is this rising need in the Pacific, and that as a partner we ought to help.
10: Australia announced its aid budget earlier this month. It left aid spending mostly untouched, despite rising inflation. Wood says it makes Aotearoa look much better in comparison.
2: So Australian aid is going up in a nominal sense, but falling in an inflation-adjusted sense. At least based on what Treasury is projecting, our aid is going up nominally. It's also going up in an inflation-adjusted sense, although that is based on the assumption that inflation won't be that high in the next financial year, which is not that realistic, I think.
10: But one important thing was missing this year: climate financing. The Treasury has pointed to an unfunded commitment as a specific fiscal risk. That commitment, as much as $500 million. But Wood says this does not surprise him, because under the current government, the measure itself has become redundant.
2: Money that we give to developing countries to either mitigate their own emissions or adapt to the effects of climate change all comes out of our aid budget anyhow. There was a time under Labor where the aid budget was increasing to incorporate rising climate finance spends. However, that stopped. And so any changes in nominal climate finance to developing countries, they're kind of a fiction anyhow.
10: Budget 2026 did not reveal the recipients of this year's aid budget, but MFAT says the Pacific will be the enduring priority.
1: That's Pacific Waves for today. For all episodes, head over to rnz.co.nz/Pacific. We're also on Spotify, Apple and iHeartRadio. 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
11: RNZ News at 10. Kia ora, good evening. I'm Alison Leonard. A top economist has cast doubt over the government's forecast return to surplus. The budget yesterday projected a surplus would be reached in 2028-29, a year earlier than expected. Political reporter Lauren Crimp has more.
12: Before the finance minister took the mic at this morning's ANZ post-budget breakfast, the bank's chief economist, Sharon Zollner, dished out her take.
13: It's not at all clear that the forecast surplus will happen. The forecasts for the economy beyond even 3 months, I would say, are uncertain, but certainly 4 or 5 years out, anything could happen.
12: Nicola Willis told the crowd she agrees, saying no one can predict what Donald Trump or Iran's leaders will do.
14: That's partly why the government is being so prudent in the budget about a range of measures, including putting aside that fund for future fuel responses if needed, because we acknowledge the uncertainty. I don't know what decisions Donald Trump will be making over these next few weeks, and they will have an impact on New Zealand.
12: But she also noted a surplus could be achieved even in Treasury's downside scenario.
11: The Prime Minister is defending a lack of relief from the cost of living in the budget. The budget instead focused on core health and infrastructure spending, as well as a near $500 million rainy day fund tagged to the fuel crisis. Speaking to media in Auckland, Prime Minister Christopher Luxon believes voters understand the big picture.
15: The most important thing to help with the cost of living is to have wages going up higher than prices. That's the difference, and that's what I was talking to in my opening remarks, and that's really what this government can do the best in order to help people through the cost of living challenges they're experiencing.
11: Christopher Luxon says the government is trying to manage issues in a calm and deliberate way. US Vice President J.D. Vance says Washington and Tehran are very close to agreeing an extension of their ceasefire, but there are still sticking points. The BBC's Sarah Smith reports.
16: J.D. Vance is the latest senior member of the Trump administration to express optimism about the possibility of the US and Iran agreeing some kind of deal sometime soon. Asked by the BBC if President Trump was close to signing a deal, Mr. Vance said it was too early to say when or if the two sides would finalise an agreement. US officials had earlier confirmed that both countries had agreed the framework of a deal, but said it was yet to be approved by Iran's leadership or to be signed off by Donald Trump. The plan that's under discussion is not a final peace deal. Instead, it is a memorandum of understanding that would extend the current ceasefire by 60 days and allow for more substantive negotiations to begin.
11: A fall in petrol prices this month has lifted consumer confidence, but it still remains deeply negative overall. The ANZ Roy Morgan Consumer Confidence Survey rose by 6 points to 86.5 in May. A reading under 100 shows pessimism. The number of people thinking it's a good time to buy a big ticket item, a key indicator for retailers, improved slightly to 20%. Wellington consumers have the lowest confidence in the country, while South Island consumers outside Canterbury are showing the highest levels. The chief economist for the New Zealand Initiative think tank believes superannuation changes will be on the election agenda. Finance Minister Nicola Willis warned yesterday that any party that ignores the size of the problem is doing so for its own benefit. New Zealand First Leader Winston Peters said her comments were an unfortunate mistake. Eric Crampton says the cost of super will need to be dealt with.
17: Treasury has been increasingly emphatic that failure to attend to the rising cost of super is going to cause cost blowouts through the 2030s and 2040s. Minister Willis was clear that we are already at the start of that and there are substantial effects.
11: Eric Crampton says an easy way to manage it would be to change the method of indexation, matching it to inflation. A Canterbury man behind the country's biggest illegal lottery has avoided jail, but his sentence is still undecided. Wairiki McElroy Jones and his company, Jones LRC Limited, were due to be sentenced at the Christchurch District Court today for running online lotteries that brought in more than $11 million. Timothy Brown reports.
18: Judge Raoul Neave today told McElroy Jones he won't be sentencing him to jail, but he needs time to consider his punishment for the complex offending. The 25-year-old's unlicensed giveaways included cars and cash. They escalated in value from June 2022 and July 2023, ultimately culminating in a planned prize of a mortgage-free $700,000 home in Rangiora. McElroy Jones will reappear in court next month to be formally sentenced.
11: Opposition parties are warning beneficiaries' livelihoods will be on the line if the government proceeds with plans to use AI to make decisions on benefits. The Social Security Act Amendment Bill is being debated under urgency in Parliament. It allows MSD staff to use automatic systems to make any decision or exercise any power. Labour MP Helen White says that will impact people who are most disconnected from others.
19: And it's very, very important we safeguard that connection between the people who are most vulnerable and the systems we put in place that either provide a safety net or further alienate them.
11: Coalition parties say the proposed law will make welfare system administration more efficient. Transport accident investigators are confident the grounding of the Cook Strait ferry Arateri will not be repeated. The inter-islander ship ran aground in Picton Harbour in June 2024 with 47 people on board. Adam Burns has more.
20: The Transport Accident Investigation Commission has found Arateri was inadvertently turned towards the shoreline. Its report says the crew could not regain control from the autopilot because they had not been trained in the ship's recent steering upgrades. Inter-Islander has since revised its training guidelines and system procedures. The chief investigator of accidents, Louise Cook, says the commission is satisfied those actions have addressed the safety problems found during the investigation. The report makes no recommendations.
11: Wellingtonians are facing slightly lower water bills than expected, with the region's new water entity, Te Aki Wai, revising its prices. Residents are now in for an average increase of 12.8% for water charges instead of 14.7% increase. People could pay on average $2,377 per year for water this financial year, increasing to over $6,200 for some households by 2036. Te Aki Wai Board Chair Will Peat says he listened to concerns.
21: I know some people will find these charges really, really difficult. I also know that there are very few people that look forward to getting an increase in prices. And so within that balance of interests, we know we need to get on with the investment and we know we need to get the support of the community. And it's the balance between those two things that we've worked hard to do.
11: Te Aki Wai inherits the region's water assets from July 1st. The Department of Conservation has commissioned an external investigation into concerns regarding relationships with iwi and processes such as procurement and debt management. The revelations come after RNZ approached DOC on Friday with a series of questions regarding its northern North Island region. DOC's Deputy Director General of Public Affairs, Sia Aston, says they were aware of concerns, some of which an internal review has confirmed as valid. She says the external investigation will help understanding of the full picture. A West Auckland school has confirmed the death of one of its students after leaving a school bus earlier this week. The School for Children with Special Needs says the young boy died on Monday. The principal says the boy was a dearly loved child and is asking for the family's privacy to be respected. Police say the death has been referred to the coroner. The government is putting $50,000 towards a bid for Hawke's Bay growers to buy a soon-to-close McCain Foods vegetable processing factory. More than 100 growers will be affected by the closure of the Hastings site. Agriculture Minister Todd McClay says the funding will go towards a feasibility study to assess what's required for a grower-led purchase of the site to be commercially viable. The company will not pause the closure as requested by the regional mayors. Arts Minister Paul Goldsmith has brushed off criticism of the government at the Aotearoa Music Awards as the same old cliché. Dame Linda Topp, who lost her twin sister Dame Jules earlier this week, delivered an expletive-laden broadside over arts funding at last night's awards. Mr Goldsmith told RNZ he had no interest in getting into a fight with Dame Linda, but rejected suggestions the coalition did not value the arts community. He said he had grown used to the attacks at these sorts of events.
0: Yes, it is supposed to be the creative industry, but it's the same old cliche every time, attacking a centre-right government. You would think there'd be some variety, but that's as it goes.
11: Paul Goldsmith acknowledged the budget had been a tough one, but he said it contained modest support for musicians. The documentary about former Prime Minister Dame Jacinda Ardern has won the top prize at the News and Documentary Emmy Awards in New York. Prime Minister shows how the world's then youngest female head of government balanced motherhood with leadership as she navigated the COVID-19 lockdowns and the Christchurch terror attack. The production also took home the award for Outstanding Politics and Government Documentary. The Māori scholar and anthropologist Sir Hirene Moko Mead has died at the age of 99. A descendant of Ngāti Awa, Ngāti Tuwharetoa, Ngāi Tuhoi and Tuhoirangi, Sir Hirene was an authority on the evolution of style in pre-European Māori carving, painting, weaving and moko. He was founding professor of Māori at Victoria University, where he created the country's first university department of Māori studies and led the building of the first university-based marae on a mainstream campus. He also led Ngāti Awa through its treaty claim process as the inaugural chair and chief negotiator. Brent Impey has been appointed as the new chairperson of RNZ's board. Paula Browning and Richard Delabarca have also been appointed by the Media and Communications Minister as new governors. Paul Goldsmith says the three-year appointments will support RNZ to be a financially sustainable and trusted state broadcaster. Mr Impey, who has been on the board since 2024, says he brings a commitment to journalistic independence. He says he will also advocate for robust audience and performance measurement. New York's mayor has cited Auckland as an example of some of the housing reforms he wants to introduce. Zoran Mamdani won last year's election following a campaign centred on housing affordability and lowering the cost of living for New Yorkers. During a housing announcement in the suburb of Astoria today, the Democrats cited Auckland among several cities that inspired his reforms.
4: We know from other cities the difference that thoughtful planning, careful zoning, municipal financing can make. Vienna, Austin, Minneapolis, Seattle, and Auckland. Let the lessons other cities have learned guide our future.
11: Zoran Mamdani plans to increase housing intensity zones around key transport routes, similar to what's proposed under Auckland Council's Plan Change 120. Britain's first hospital roof garden designed for intensive care patients is opening in London as part of a study into how fresh air, nature and sunlight can help recovery times. The roof of the King's College Hospital will allow the severely ill to experience greenery and flowers in the open while still in their beds. Research suggests exposure to nature can boost well-being. A 14-year-old from California has won the US National Spelling Bee by correctly spelling 32 words rapid fire over 90 seconds to claim an $84,000 cash prize. Shrey Parekh's winning word was bromocryptine, an organic compound. The Scripps National Spelling Bee is one of the most well-known academic competitions in the US, tracing its origins back to 1925. A New Zealand footballer's Instagram profile has exploded after an Argentinian influencer's call to make him a World Cup hero. 2 days ago, all-white Tim Payne had just over 4,700 followers on the social media platform, the lowest number of the players at the tournament. But after Valen Scarsini asked his fans to support the World Cup-bound Payne, his count has gone past the 1 million mark. Posting on Instagram today, Payne says it's been a crazy couple of days.
22: I just wanted to also express that I'm very grateful to be representing my country at this World Cup, and I appreciate all the love from all around the world. Mucho gracias.
11: The All Whites begin their World Cup campaign on June 16th. The Crusaders have landed a significant psychological blow ahead of the Super Rugby playoffs. In the final round of the regular season, the Crusaders posted a commanding 47-14 win over the Hurricanes under the roof at Te Kaha in Christchurch tonight. Without their greatest strike support weapon in Will Jordan and with Ethan Blackadder a late scratching, the Crusaders ran riot at their new fortress. The win leaves the side into third on the table. The Blues now needing a win in Hamilton to gain hometown advantage next weekend. The Hurricanes remain at the top of the table. The Black Caps need 8 wickets to win the 4-day test against Ireland, and they've got 2 days to get them. New Zealand declared on 490 for 8 on day 2 before dismissing the hosts for 179 and enforcing the follow-on. Ireland reach 65 for 2 at stumps, with Blair Tickner taking both second innings wickets. He hopes there'll be plenty in the pitch for the bowlers on day 3.
3: We think it's going to be a little bit more up and down. It's very dry surface, so we're hoping, a little bit more up and down bounce for us tomorrow, and then hopefully we can keep taking poles.
11: And the New Zealand Breakers will have 16 home games in their Australian NBL season, which tips off on September 20th against the Illawarra Hawks. 14 of the home games will be at Auckland's Spark Arena, with 2 at yet-to-be-announced regional centres. And that's the news.
12: Tomorrow, on Saturday morning, a date with AI. Quite literally, we look at the human side of artificial intelligence.
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11: 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Back with Emil and Knights in just a moment. First, though, the short forecast from Met Service until midnight tomorrow. Northland, Auckland, Coromandel Peninsula and Bay of Plenty. Partly cloudy with isolated showers. The remainder of the North Island, mainly fine. Areas of cloud or fog clearing tomorrow morning. Isolated showers developing from Waikato to Taranaki tomorrow afternoon. Marlborough and Nelson, mainly fine. Cloud increasing and isolated showers developing about Nelson and northern Marlborough tomorrow afternoon. Bulleter Fiordland, mainly fine. Drizzle developing about the fjords overnight. Cloud increasing elsewhere tomorrow afternoon and isolated showers developing, then turning to rain about Fiordland and Westland after dark. Canterbury, Otago and Southland, mainly fine. Some areas of low cloud or fog clearing up tomorrow morning, with high cloud increasing later in the day. The chance of a shower in Otago and Southland at night, and the Chatham Islands. Cloudy periods with a few showers, they will clear overnight. RNZ National, it's 17 past 10. News and weather again at 11.

0: Thank you, Alison. You're back on Nights of the Meal here on RNZ National. We have got some Focus on Politics coming up for you this hour with Giles Dexter looking at the budget. That will play at around a quarter to 11. And will take us through to 11. And then after the news at 11, as is usual for a Friday, Mark Williams is here with another edition of the Log Cabin, playing us into the weekend with the very best in music from across the spectrum of soul. But right now, 18 past 10 it is, which means it's time for RNZ's programme, The Detail.
1: Kia ora, I'm Jimmy Ellingham, and today on The Detail, New Zealand's women's cricket team, the White Ferns, world champions at 2020 cricket.
2: There it is, New Zealand have done it! They have climbed their Everest! They were there in 2010, those two ladies! They have now emulated the winning World Cup team for the women in 2000. They have etched their names in history.
1: Those two ladies are Susie Bates and Sophie Devine, legends of the game. Yet they'll soon retire after two-decade-long careers playing only white ball, short-form cricket. Despite achieving pay equity for match fees, play equity remains elusive for the White Ferns, who haven't featured in a multi-day test match for 22 years. I'm sitting at Fitzherbert Park in Palmerston North, which is a special place for the team. It's where they last beat Australia in the 50-over Rose Bowl series 27 years ago. The ground's empty today, but there was a good crowd here back in 1999, urging the team on. Fast forward to this year, and reports have surfaced that New Zealand cricket turned down the chance of a women's test in Australia next season. So what's going on?
3: I think if you ask players, you ask people who are involved with the game, of course you want to see the White Ferns playing test cricket. I think the hint's in the title, really, test cricket. It's where, you know, especially our male contemporaries, it's where they are judged. It is deemed to be, you know, the hardest, most challenging form of the game.
1: That's former White Fern turned cricket commentator Frankie Mackay, who we'll hear more from later.
4: Just so they don't close their doors on me.
1: But first, I head down to Wellington and a little cafe on the terrace, where I meet a woman whose involvement in the sport spans decades.
5: Hi, Penny Kinsella. I've played 6 tests and 20 one-day internationals for New Zealand.
4: We'll get right into it, can we? And that's, should the White Ferns be playing test cricket?
5: Oh, absolutely, they should be playing test cricket. It's a fine heritage we have of test cricket dating back to 1935. And, you know, over that time, we've had some really, really cool struggles against trying to establish ourselves as a test nation and then actually getting to the point in the 1970s where we won a few matches, yeah.
4: Your Twitter handle is, I think, something along the lines of PK says White Ferns should play test.
5: What's test for White Ferns. PK says test for White Ferns. And I do get a fair bit of feedback from that, from other people on Twitter. And then, of course, whenever someone says something about test for White Ferns, I get copied into it and I go, I thoroughly agree with this statement.
4: So what do people say about it?
5: So a lot of it is around the travesty that players like Sophie Devine, Susie Bates, Leah Te Huhu have not played test cricket, and it's not looking likely that some of the current players will do either. So the likes of Mealy Kerr may not get to play a test match, and she honestly looks like a great test match player. And I would say the same about Sophie and Susie. Frankie Mackay, Katie Martin only played one. That's the kind of thing that is a real blank in our history. You know, from 2004 onwards, no test cricket, and in fact no home test since 1995, perhaps. Yeah.
1: We'll pause there to concentrate on one of those names Penny's mentioned, Susie Bates. She's played 367 games for New Zealand since 2006, and recently told the BBC the allure of a test match is strong.
6: I did joke to Leah Te Huhu that we've joked about just retiring from white ball cricket.
7: Keep it open.
6: Yeah, keep it open. I don't think it's impossible just with where the game's going and how other nations are pushing it and the likes of India and South Africa are playing more. It's definitely not our priority. Like, we've been told by New Zealand Cricket that, you know, the white ball tournaments are what we are aiming to, I guess, be in the top four of every World Cup white ball events, so that's where they want to put the resource. But I'd like to hope that one day you'll see the New Zealand team in whites, because although I say 50 over is the pinnacle when you watch men's cricket, and now when I watch the women's Ashes, I'm like, I get envious, and I've said that before. It's like, I wonder how a test match would test me mentally and physically, and yeah, it's a shame that we haven't experienced that.
1: Many nations lose money hosting men's tests, so returning to our Wellington cafe, I ask Penny Kinsella if New Zealand cricket would have to make cuts elsewhere to afford test cricket.
5: I don't think we do. My idea would be to repurpose the North-South series that we've had recently reinstituted into a way of preparing our players to play multi-day format and be able to challenge the best players challenging the best players to see if they actually have what it takes to be able to develop those endurance skills, those strategic skills, and also using the red ball, which is quite different to white ball cricket, to be able to develop those skills and be ready to play perhaps maybe not Australia right now, but a team like South Africa or the West Indies or maybe England. They're on a little bit of a downward trajectory right now, so they might be ready for the taking.
1: Have you put that idea to New Zealand cricket? And if so, what has it said?
5: I've mentioned it. I've been part of some of the... We've had a kind of consulting group in the previous regime. It hasn't been reinstituted this year, but we've been able to ask questions from the previous CEO about that and whether or not that's part of the planning. But mostly it's kind of unofficial. I have been able to occasionally put up my banner which says Test for White Ferns. Had it at the recent One Day International at the Basin Reserve, and it did make a very brief appearance at the Wacker and on the day one of the women's test match there before it was taken down because it was unofficial.
1: I might ask you about that now. I was going to get to that later, but you went recently to the Australia-India test in March at the Wacker, which was beamed back to New Zealand on TV, and I watched some big crowds there, good media coverage of it. Do you think New Zealand could have something like that?
5: Yeah, I undoubtedly think so.
8: Mooney comes around and she'll take this one. Sutherland is now up to four. She'll be relieved that one of the Australians took the catch as well. Will that go over the top? No, it won't. It will be into the safe hands of Annabelle Sutherland in Australia. After sending India in day one of this test match, have bowled them out for 198.
5: It was a great venue because it was had embankments. We've got that in New Zealand. We've got great pitches. Our pitches are so good for test cricket. We've got people who are really keen to come and support, and you know, the being able to promote it, the bringing back test match cricket and being able to get that hook on it would really bring people in. And you know, I think either Wellington or Christchurch would be the place to do it because that's where the support is.
1: New Zealand said no, according to news reports, to playing a test match in Australia next year. Were you sitting there thinking, oh, this could have been us?
5: I have almost gave up for a while that I would ever see a test match again. I would have loved it to have been us, and I would have gone if it had been a test match, us versus Australia. I would have gone no matter what. It was brilliant to see women playing cricket in that format. And when I'd have actually a school friend from my days in Palmerston North, Jimmy, who put it into my reckoning and said, well, why don't you come and visit? There's a test match on, and it's a women's test match, and it's a pink ball day-night test match. So it was pretty much a no-brainer to get over there and get in and watch it, yeah.
1: You said you'd pretty well given up the thought or the chance of New Zealand playing a test. What do you think now then?
5: Well, I think we always need to keep pushing it. We always need to kind of hold New Zealand cricket accountable for the fact that, you know, they say they have pay equity, but it'll never be pay equity for our players while they don't play test matches, that there's that lack of opportunity that has moved, you know, players further away from test matches rather than closer. And I think that New Zealand cricket's got an obligation to women's cricket to promote and foster that part of our game.
4: New Zealand Cricket told me in a statement that never say never, I think, is the words they used for the future, but for now they're concentrating on the pinnacle tournaments, the World Cups, the 2020, we're champions at the moment, the 50 over. Can you see the logic to that though? Because they say that the vehicle to get more women into the game are those big tournaments.
5: I find that's an interesting attitude because there's been so much of a lack of focus on 50 over cricket in terms of the way that it's in our domestic competition that it's kind of sidelined and not well promoted, and it's only T20 cricket that's been promoted. I think that New Zealand cricket have to make sure that all formats of the game are well supported for the women as well as for the men, and that there is a viable pathway for that longer format cricket and that more strategic opportunity for the women cricketers.
4: You've been involved in age group cricket are involved in age group cricket. Did the young girls playing, do they want to play test cricket?
5: I think they do. I haven't asked that many. There's a lot of cricketers that would say no, I like the shorter format, but there are also a lot of cricketers that have watched test cricket and see test cricket and go, I'd really like to have that opportunity to really test myself in what a lot of people would say is the ultimate test of a cricketer, to play test match cricket.
1: I asked New Zealand Cricket for an interview for this podcast, but it says the lead up to the next 2020 World Cup, which starts in England next month, isn't the right time. A statement from its head of women's high performance development, Liz Green, which you heard me ask Penny Kinsella about there, says there aren't any plans to reintroduce tests for the White Ferns at this stage. She says NZ Cricket is better to concentrate resources on the shorter 50 over and 20 over games to grow women's cricket in New Zealand, a strategy that's proving effective. Liz Green says its preference for now is to focus on World Cups, but never say never when it comes to tests. To a familiar voice now, former New Zealand all-rounder Frankie Mackay has played top domestic cricket for 20 years and watches more games than most as a radio and TV commentator. I asked her, should the White Ferns be playing test cricket?
3: It's a good question. It's a really good question, and it can be a little bit of a tricky one to answer, if I'm really honest. I think if you ask players, you ask people who are involved with the game, of course you want to see the White Ferns playing test cricket. I think the hints in the title really, test cricket, it's where, you know, especially our male contemporaries, it's where they are judged. It is deemed to be, you know, the hardest, most challenging form of the game, a test in itself. So I think when you watch it as a female athlete, you watch it as a fan of the game or a lover of the game, you just want to be involved in it. So I think if you talk to any players, they would say, of course, our New Zealand representative side should be playing test cricket just like their male counterparts. But there's so many layers that come into it that actually make it not probably just as straightforward as this. There's no first class system. There's no 3-day cricket, 4-day cricket, no red ball cricket or pink ball cricket being played domestically in New Zealand for women. There's, of course, the finance side of things that come into it. And is it the best way to be spending money? Could that be used instead on development programs, on A tours? There's so many factors that go into it. But if you had to just ask me, do you want to see the White Ferns playing test match cricket again? Well, my answer as a fan and a lover of cricket is absolutely yes, I would. How you make it happen, that becomes the trickier thing to do.
1: That's so interesting, isn't it? Everything you said after the but, it's the opportunity cost. But if we were to play test cricket, what would have to change, say, with training, practice games, even at the youth level? What do you think would need to be there so we could play test cricket?
3: Oh, there'd need to be some structure put in place around it, that's for sure. I think when I was playing domestic cricket, I was one of the few players that had ever played with a cricket ball that wasn't a white ball. So being able to speak about playing club cricket that was, you know, 2-day cricket when I grew up playing it, you played with a red ball, you had white clothing, you had declarations come in, you had multi-innings. So all the things that come into it are just, you know, players even now who are in their 20s, late 20s, they've never had the opportunity to experience that at any level of cricket, school cricket, club cricket. So then to ask people to then be able to do that at an international level, that's actually a really big ask.
1: The White Ferns have played 45 tests, going back to 1935, losing 10 and winning 2, both in 1972. Like Penny Kinsella, Frankie Mackay thinks a North South Island series could be the best way of preparing players for longer form cricket.
3: being realistic, I think it's a really hard ask to say to people, rock up, play an international test match. You've never had any experience in it before and just see how you go. I think there needs to be a little more planning that goes in behind the scenes than that.
4: So potentially you think New Zealand cricket was right if, as news reports have suggested, New Zealand turned down the invitation to play a test in Australia next year?
3: Yeah, I've heard it through the grapevine that that's been a little bit of a recurring theme over the last few years, actually. So, I mean, at some point, if the best teams in the world have shown that they have an appetite for wanting to play test match cricket, and it's not necessarily playing, you know, big extended five-match test series. Our Black Caps can't even get that and don't even get that regularly scheduled for them. It's around at the women's game at the moment, that multi-format series. So you look at the Women's Ashes, which is, I guess, one of the big series. Australia, India, the same, as they play three T20s, three one-dayers, one test match, and you get different points for different games or different results in games. And so that all combines towards the trophy and how many points you can win in that. So I think that's a great way to structure a series, to structure cricket. I think it's great to have teams getting challenged across all three formats of the game. The issue is, you know, what leads it first? Do you get a domestic structure? Do you get something in place which then allows you to say, yes, thank you, we will play those test matches? Or do you actually just have to bite the bullet and say, the first couple are going to be a little bit ropey, it's going to be a real challenge for our players, but actually in showing that that is going to be the future of the game, actually then that's leading the way, and you then have to say, okay, well, to be successful at it, we then have to put some things in place. So it's a tough one to answer because, yes, you want that structure, you want players to go on and be successful, but the danger in saying that is that it almost feels like a little bit of a convenient excuse at times that they keep getting offered, and it just says, well, you know, we haven't changed anything, so our answer's still no. And I just have that fear that 10 years down the line, we might be having the same conversation that says, well, the White Ferns keep getting offered these test matches. There's still no domestic red ball cricket, four-day cricket. There's no structure towards it. So they keep saying no. And potentially that's to the detriment of players in this country, to the detriment of White Ferns, and maybe to the detriment as well of being able to play some of those big marquee series at the big grounds at the right times of year.
9: And here it comes. Nicholson bowls the short ball. Mason onto the back foot. She hits it. And she's got the win. She's caught at the wicket. New Zealand have won the Cricket for World Cup.
1: The White Ferns last won the 50-over World Cup in the year 2000 at Lincoln. Frankie Mackay remembers watching on and says she probably dreamed of playing for New Zealand in white ball games wearing a black uniform. But she says it's wrong that so many great players over the past 20 years haven't had a chance to wear whites for New Zealand.
3: To me, that's what feels sad, is you've got these brilliant female players, these brilliant cricketers in their own right, and there's just a part of the game they've never had the option to access. And it's sad, and it also perhaps takes away from how they are discussed around being some of the best ever if they haven't had the opportunity to play the most challenging format, to test themselves in that format. Where does that actually stack them up in the lines of, I guess, New Zealand's greatest or the greatest female cricketers ever? So, yeah, it's sad. And it's something as female players we sit around and talk about all the time. It's one of those things that if the game's a little bit slow on the sideline or there's rain delays, so often you get together and you're nutting out. Who would make the test team? And you're sitting around trying to pick out, okay, who's the opener with the best defensive technique? Who would take the new ball? Who's the spinner that's got the ability to bowl, you know, 30, 40 overs per innings? Who would be fielding under the lid? So the discussions are there, the desire to want to do it with a lot of players is there. And look, I was absolutely no different. And, you know, I'm such a lover of the game and have watched probably too much cricket, to be fair. It's one of those things that you just think, oh, what would that be like? What would it feel like to be, you know, out in the field for days on end? What would it feel like to be in those situations and to be able to really test yourself against the best in the world in the toughest format? You know, I guess I'm lucky having a little bit of a broadcasting view to things as well. I know when you sit down with the guys after a test match, especially after a test match win, and the way they talk about the game, the way they talk about the work and the effort and the heart that goes into it, it's just there is a different feel around test match cricket compared to one-day cricket and T20s.
1: Penny Kinsella says she's proud to have played 6 test matches alongside 21 day games for New Zealand, and she has some special reminders of that time.
5: Well, I brought two things along here, well, three things, because if you count the bag. When we played cricket for New Zealand, if we were selected for a test, we were given a test cap, and so that's my initial test cap.
4: Well, so you played in that one?
5: So I played in this one. It's got the date of the year that I...
4: 1990.
5: Yeah. So that was the series against Australia. And that was the first cap that I received for New Zealand. So up until that time, and I actually played some Shell Rose Bowl, the 60 over as it was then, cricket before that, and we didn't have a cap, so we played in floppy hats, so all got sunburnt, and so a little bit difficult for batting because no one had helmets then either. And so this is my original cap, made of beautiful wool. And
4: for people who can't see, it's a proper baggy cricket cap. It's not a baseball cap at all. It's one of those cricket caps that we see in the test game now.
5: Yeah, like real ponytail control issues.
4: Oh yeah, there's no gap at the back.
5: There's no gap for the ponytail. I feel that, you know, when people get that old baggy cap, that they'll deal with that. The low pony, as they call it, will be in play. But what you can see there is, of course, it is a silver fern. And I bought, as a comparison, the commemorative cap that we were given, which has my player number on the back.
4: Number 97.
5: And you mentioned Greg Barclay. I got that presented by Greg. I brought them along just to show you the difference between the two and the way we've gone from the old-fashioned fern into a more stylised New Zealand cricket fern. Yeah.
4: Oh, those are lovely, Penny. Look, thank you for bringing those along. The last question I have is, before you said you remain hopeful we can play a test. What are you going to keep doing to agitate for it?
5: Yeah, well, every opportunity I get to talk to people at New Zealand Cricket, I will be asking them, you know, what are you doing? It's good to be able to use your influence to be able to hopefully get some real change happening. Part of the changes around hearts and minds of really giving our players the hope that they can play the multi-day cricket and

0: tomorrow morning. 20 to 11, let's go now to focus on politics with Giles Dexter.
1: No frills, no thrills.
2: The sort of broccoli variety. Yeah, you might not like it, but it's probably good for you.
1: The budget's done and dusted, and it's time to take your medicine.
3: We have to be responsible at this time, or we will put every Kiwi and their family at risk.
1: Kia ora, ko Giles Dexter aho. Ane te purongo tōrangapū mō tēnei wiki. Welcome to Focus on Politics. Nicola Willis was a box of birds walking into the budget lockup. Perhaps deliberately, she rocked up a couple of minutes early.
3: Well, good morning, colleagues. I expected to say good afternoon, but I'm here a little earlier than expected, just like the surplus.
1: In the weeks leading up to the big day, it was made clear there would be no surprises, no sugar rush. The increase to capital spending was the clearest sign this was a budget with all eyes on the future. Schools, hospitals, roads, the things that make everyday life tick. The fuel crisis has New Zealanders desperate for relief. But that crisis is exactly why the finance minister is keeping the purse strings tight. Nicola Willis knows people wanted help. She knows the easiest thing to do was a handout. But she says that's the last thing the economy needs.
3: It would be easier for me personally to try and bribe New Zealanders with their own money this year. It would actually be politically expedient to pretend we can afford a lolly scramble. The truth is we can't. And I've searched my conscience and the Cabinet has searched its. And we know that we have to be responsible at this time or we will put every Kiwi and their family at risk.
1: To quote Pink Floyd, how can you have any pudding if you don't eat your meat? The fiscal restraint means the books are expected to be back in black by 2028-29.
3: Despite the uncertainty and disruption caused by the conflict in the Middle East, with careful management, the government is now on track to return to surplus a year earlier than we were forecasting in December last year.
1: But that, as RNZ's economics correspondent Giles Beckford explains, relies on some pretty heroic assumptions.
4: The base assumption from Treasury here is that the Middle East war is going to be short-lived, that the price of oil is going to come down, that the impact on New Zealand has not been to date significant, apart from the inflation surge that's coming from higher fuel prices, and that pretty quickly, i.e. as in next year, we'll shake ourselves down, brush off the dust, and we'll just get back into it with more investment, more spending, and with it better employment and economic growth. Those, I think, are the assumptions that are they are happy assumptions. Happy, happy, happy.
1: A lot can happen between now and 2029. ANZ's chief economist Sharon Zollner isn't entirely sure the surplus will be reached.
5: It's not at all clear that the forecast surplus will happen. The forecasts for the economy beyond even 3 months, I would say, are uncertain, but certainly 4 or 5 years out, anything could happen, obviously. The forecast for how much tax revenue the economy is going to bring in look a bit on the sunny side to us. So there are definitely risks around the outlook in that regard, and New Zealand will have to address any challenges that emerge as we go along. But as they say, politics is the art of the possible.
1: It's a huge election year gamble. Governments always want to offer a sweetener, a dream, a reason to believe. A $450 million rainy day fuel fund aside, it's a bowl of fiscal gruel. It's probably good for you, but boy, is it bland. RNZ's political editor Joe Moyer says the ministers kept the rabbit in the hat. For now.
6: The rabbit is like kind of a hibernating rabbit because
0: yes.
6: There is nearly $500 million put aside, $450 million, which is put aside in the fuel response area, right? So they could have chosen to spend that money now and give people a bit of a cost of living sort of opportunity, a bit of a hit, maybe some free public transport. They could have done something in that space, but instead Nicola Willis has said, we're going to keep that money for a rainy day. We may not even need to use it if things get better. If they don't get better, if they get worse, well then we have this $500 million sitting there, but we're not going to give you anything now, but we're just letting you know that there's a pool of money there if we really need it down the line, or if we really think we might need to use it a little bit closer to the election, perhaps.
1: Economist Cameron Bagri says the government's played it safe.
7: Nothing.

0: really leapt out at me. It reminded me a little bit of what I call a Bill English sort of budget, and he used to deliver budgets that were of the sort of broccoli variety. You know, you might not like it, but it's probably good for you in regard to what you need on the day. I think there was a little bit of that about this today, but yeah, the big thing with this budget is that can you deliver on the savings?
1: And the return to surplus also relies on a projection of fuel prices going down, you know, over the next year. How realistic do you think that's going to be?
0: Well, this saga will come to an end. The big issue is what's going to be the duration. Yeah, I find it a little bit puzzling that we've got a worse economic outlook. We're taking a supply side shock. So the economic forecast in regard to real GDP is down, but for some reason the fiscal forecast, we get back to surplus a year earlier. So interesting array of numbers to go from a weaker economy to a better fiscal position.
2: With the expenditure front-loaded and savings back-loaded, he says every political party is in a fiscal straitjacket.
0: Oh, this one's got a fair bit of what's called promise-me-nomics. Yeah. We'll bend the expenditure curve down in 2028. Now, if you look at the operating surplus, it's flatlining in deficit around 2.4% of GDP for 3 years. Yeah, everything is backloaded into the fiscal forecast. The proof will be in the pudding in regard to where those promises can be kept.
2: Unusually, Nicola Willis was loath to give this year's budget a nickname. The Associate Finance Minister, David Seymour, was far more willing.
3: Some people would say that it's a tough love budget, but people know the easy choices are gone.
2: Tough love, but to whom? Public servants will certainly be feeling it. If last year was paid for by pay equity, the public service will be staring down some big cuts to their baselines and to their headcounts. The Finance Minister is hoping an earlier than predicted return to surplus will make it all worth it. Worth the public service cuts. Worth the social housing rent increases. Worth the fees-free scrapping. As students who gathered outside Parliament would tell you, it's a tough price to pay. There are a few small revenue measures, mainly a prudential levy on banks and other lenders, shifting the cost of the Reserve Bank's regulation away from taxpayers. The $209 million is a drop in the bucket for banks, less than 1% of the Big Four's profits alone. Nicola Willis wanted to go further, but ACT stopped it. And as David Seymour points out, customers will probably end up paying anyway.
3: Let's be honest, banks only have one source of money, that's their customers. So let's not tell the easy lie that we would be taxing the banks, you'd be taxing their customers.
2: The Taxpayers Union's Jordan Williams is also pretty sure it'll be passed on.
4: In terms of politically, who can you whack to get the most money for the least political cost? It's obviously the banks, but ultimately it is mortgage holders and savers that pay that levy.
2: Brad Olson, principal economist at Infometrics, says the government's taken an approach down the middle.
5: There are a number of big-er things, like having a bank levy coming through is big policy. It's not big financially, though. It's only like $200 million over 4 years. So I think it's the tone shift you're seeing, continuation from last year's budget as well, where there's a greater user pays focus. You know, the likes of this bank levy is much more, let's make sure that the financial services system is contributing a bit more directly, instead of just using general taxes, to regulation. You've got the likes of this new incentive scheme for local councils to build more, very direct money, $400 million over 4 years to build more. Not just generally to councils to do stuff, but if you build more, you get more. So there is an incentive, there's sort of a reason, a rationale sort of around that advancement. You see that in a number of the other policies as well. I think that the encouraging area is also how the government has effectively limited their operating spending, so they're not doing as much regularly every year, and instead they're able to put some more of that into capital investments. So you've got more resilience coming through for state highways, you've got a lot more coming through in terms of hospital buildings. A lot of those had previously been announced, but nothing had been funded. So now you've got, you know, the likes of a new tower wing in Whangarei Hospital, you've got land acquisition for a new hospital wing in Auckland, you've got money going towards the likes of Palmerston North, Hawke's Bay and Tauranga hospital activity as well. So like some tangible sort of quite important stuff that I think otherwise you would have seen kicked down the road to just sort of fuel some short-term spending. Government is probably making it more, its life more difficult for itself by not providing more of a lolly scramble in election year, sure. But the fundamentals are probably stronger for it.
2: The Salvation Army says there isn't enough in the budget for the 130,000 people it sees each year. Its Director of Social Policy, Bonnie Robinson, says some money for food banks is welcome. but it won't meet the demand.
6: We need more support for low-income households, including people on beneficiaries, so that they can afford the basics, particularly through this cost of living crisis and this fuel crisis. People cannot afford the basics. They do not want to have to rely on food banks. They do not want to have to come to social services. They want to be able to provide for themselves from their incomes, but their incomes just aren't enough.
2: And the opposition parties say the government's left New Zealanders to fend for themselves.
7: Aren't you sick of pretending that there is no money? Because the National Party can find money when it wants to.
8: This government continues to ignore the voices of struggling whānau.
9: This government is asking those with the least to sacrifice the most. They are taking from the poor to give to the poor. Robin Hood would not be proud of this budget.
2: And it's clear Parliament is gearing up for a super stoush. The annual cost of superannuation will rise to more than $30 billion by 2030, up from less than $20 billion in 2023. It's put Nicola Willis in a bind. National wants to do something about super, but New Zealand First will block any attempt. With Associate Finance Minister Shane Jones sat right next to her, the Finance Minister threw down a gauntlet.
10: People often talk about the rising super bill as if it's something in the future. It's happening right now. The increasing cost of New Zealand superannuation in the next year alone is almost as much as my entire operating allowance. And what that shows you is, I believe, and I'm conscious there are others to my left who might take a different view, that actually in the absence of doing anything about our settings for the future, we will be committing a huge act against intergenerational equity. That is to say that governments who put this off forever are essentially committing to tax people my age and younger more and to pay them less super in the future. At some point, a responsible government needs to propose gradual, sensible, moderate changes that are well forecast for New Zealanders and that ensure that everyone can look forward to universal superannuation, knowing we can afford it without higher taxes. And my party intends to have a policy on that on the campaign trail. I put to you, parties who say they won't do anything about it are prepared to rob everyone in this country under the age of 50 for their own political expediency. I reject that approach.
2: Shane Jones, never one to shy away from a zinger, was surprisingly mute.
11: I'll defer that question to my rangatira. I think you'll hear lots of observations from us when we get closer to the election, not in the context of the budget discussion.
2: The rangatira called it an unfortunate mistake.
12: Well, why would you raise that when it wasn't in the budget? Why would you raise what's not in the budget? You're there to tell the media and the journalists what's in the budget, not in it.
2: Brad Olsen says health and super are the two major drivers of the increased spending, and politicians are going to have to start asking themselves some questions.
5: At some point, fairly soon, government's going to have to make some big trade-offs between do they fund super at the current levels or do they cut something else out? And what is it? Do they not fund schools? Do they not fund hospitals to pay for people to be old in the future? I think the challenge is, as much as it's now a much bigger part of the conversation, you heard both the National and ACT spokespeople talking quite strongly about how it needs to change. I think everyone's also sort of politically recognising that nothing will change until Winston Peters either leaves politics or changes his mind. Which one of those is more likely, I don't know. And really, until that happens, there's a very firm expectation from New Zealand First that they won't change super. If that's the case, and if there's an unwillingness to make other savings, we're either going to have to raise taxes, bring on more debt, or something else on the spending platform has got to give. What New Zealand First is willing to give up in terms of spending to pay for that higher superannuation is an open question.
2: And the New Zealand Initiative's chief economist, Eric Crampton, says it has to be dealt with.
13: Treasury has been increasingly emphatic that failure to attend to the rising cost of super is going to cause cost blowouts through the 2030s and 2040s. Minister Willis was clear that we are already at the start of that and there are substantial effects. There are obvious ways to start dealing with it. An easy one is to change the method of indexation. So rather than increasing superannuation every year with average wage increases, you could increase it with price level increases, which would make sure that older households are able to afford the same bundle of goods, they just might not keep up with the standard of living of younger workers. That's one way of making it more affordable that would have an effect in those further decades. But it seems pretty clear that superannuation changes will be on the election timetable.
2: Labor also doesn't want to raise the super age. What it does want to do about pretty much anything other than a capital gains tax and future fund is still unclear. The party has repeatedly said it would wait till the budget to reveal what it would do differently. That still stands.
14: I do get that people want to hear an alternative, but today is the government's budget. I've got a big task ahead to crunch through those numbers and make sure that the promises we give to New Zealand, we can afford them.
2: The government will be hoping voters will be convinced of better times ahead when they head to the ballot box in November. Nicola Willis has also set Labour a difficult challenge. With such a tight budget, it's going to be hard to make any promises without new taxes or taking on more debt. It may even have to swallow the cuts it's spent so long opposing. With the budget squirreled away, it's about time the election year turned into a contest of ideas. That was Focus on Politics. Make sure to follow us in your favourite podcast app or seek out RNZ's Politics NZ podcast feed and subscribe there. I'm Giles Dexter. Thanks for joining us. Mā te wā.
15: Thank you, Giles. And Focus on Politics is back at the same time next week. The Log Cabin with Mark is coming up after the news at 11. So that's pretty much me for tonight and for this week. Have yourselves an excellent long weekend if you're getting one, if you're working on Monday. Enjoy that time and a half and that day in lieu. And thanks very much. I'll be back from 8 o'clock on Tuesday to take us to the Pips. This is a piece by Johnny Jewell. It's called Windswept.

0: RNZ News at 11. Kia ora, good evening. I'm Alison Leonard. A Canterbury man netted $11 million running the country's biggest illegal lottery. Wairiki McElroy Jones and his company Jones LRC Limited were due to be sentenced at the Christchurch District Court today. During a brief hearing, Judge Raoul Neave indicated the 25-year-old won't be jailed, but more time is needed to consider his punishment. McElroy Jones' unlicensed online giveaways culminated in a planned prize of a mortgage-free home in Rangiora. He will be formally sentenced next month. A South Auckland GP says the boost to the health sector in this year's budget will barely keep up with inflation and increased demand. The government announced $5.8 billion of new spending yesterday, but there has been no major increase in funding for general practice. Papatoetoe Dr. Carl Cole says New Zealand massively underinvests in primary healthcare when compared with similar countries. He's concerned the impacts of the funding for the rest of the sector won't be seen on the front line.
1: Is it increased, but is it an increase proportional with the actual demand increase we're seeing? And from all things I've read and see, it's probably keeping us standing still. It actually isn't an increase, it's barely keeping up with the medical inflation and increased demand we're currently seeing.
0: But Carl Cole says a new hospital for South Auckland, which was also announced as part of the budget, is sorely needed. A proposed new law will allow the Ministry of Social Development to use AI to make decisions about people's benefits. The Social Security Act Amendment Bill is being debated under urgency in Parliament. The Act already allows for the targeted use of automated decision-making, where there is no substantial human involvement in making the decision. If passed, the new law would allow MSD staff to use an automatic system to make any decision or exercise any power. It says there must be appropriate safeguards. A document accompanying the bill says it aims to improve the efficiency and effectiveness of welfare administration. Wellingtonians are facing slightly lower water bills than expected, with the region's new entity, Te Aki Wai, revising its prices in the face of public concern. Te Aki Wai will inherit the region's water assets from July 1st. Ellen O'Dwyer reports.
2: Residents are now in for an average increase of 12.8% for water charges instead of a 14.7% increase. People could pay on average over $2,300 per year for water this financial year, increasing to over $6,200 per year by 2036. Te Aki Wai Board Chair Will Pete says officials are trying to strike the balance between affordability and improvements to water infrastructure. Wellington Mayor Andrew Little says the prices will still put huge pressure on households.
0: The coroner won't hold an inquiry into the death of a 90-year-old with severe dementia who was locked in a dark room for up to 16 hours a day by his son. Norman Lee died of pneumonia in 2020, weeks after the police found him on a urine-stained mattress wearing adult nappies under a wetsuit in a dark, cold room. His son, David Lee, who was sentenced to 6 years in jail, had stolen $220,000 from his father and spent it on cars, holidays and entertainment systems. A coroner's inquiry opened soon after the death was paused, while criminal cases and health investigations took place. The coroner now says she will not restart the inquiry. An uncrewed Blue Origin rocket has dramatically exploded on a launch pad at Cape Canaveral in Florida. Blue Origin is the space technology company run by Amazon founder Jeff Bezos. The BBC's Lily Jamali reports.
3: Video footage of the explosion shows a huge fireball engulfing the New Glenn rocket. Blue Origin said it experienced an anomaly during a hot fire test. Jeff Bezos said it was too early to know the root cause. Mr. Bezos added that all personnel were safe. The rocket was supposed to launch 48 satellites for Amazon's internet service, Leo, a distant competitor to Starlink, which is part of Elon Musk's SpaceX. The explosion will be a setback for Blue Origin's plans, but Jeff Bezos said the company would rebuild and get back to flying.
0: Japan's latest census has recorded the steepest decline in population since records began. The number has fallen by more than 3 million in 5 years to 123 million. Japan has had one of the world's lowest birth rates and a rapidly aging population. And that's the news.
4: Hi, this is Phil O'Brien playing your requests from 7 this Saturday. And in the last hour, in Late Night Phil, happy birthday, Bob.

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1: 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Nearly time for the log cabin. First, though, the short forecast from Met Service until midnight tomorrow. Northland, Auckland, Coromandel Peninsula and Bay of Plenty. Partly cloudy, isolated showers. The remainder of the North Island, mainly fine. Areas of cloud or fog clearing tomorrow morning. Isolated showers developing from Waikato to Taranaki tomorrow afternoon. Marlborough and Nelson, mainly fine. Cloud increasing and isolated showers developing about Nelson and northern Marlborough tomorrow afternoon. Buller to Fiordland, mainly fine. Drizzle developing about the fjords overnight. Cloud increasing elsewhere tomorrow afternoon and isolated showers developing, then turning to rain about Fiordland and Westland after dark. Canterbury, Otago and Southland, mainly fine. Areas of low cloud or fog clearing tomorrow morning. High cloud increasing later with the chance of a shower in Otago and Southland at night. And Chatham Islands, cloudy periods and a few showers clearing overnight. RNZ National. It is 11:06. Our next news and weather again at midnight with Peter McIlwain.
2: Kia ora and welcome to the Log Cabin here on RNZ National. I'm Mark Williams, aka Loggy Log, aka MC Slave, and it is my honour and privilege to bring you an hour of sweet and beautiful music to take you to the midnight hour. We're kicking things off with the legendary Fat Freddy's drop. This track is The Raft, the Steppers dub, in honour of the Freddies who are about to embark on a European tour this week, in fact. So tonight's show is in fact a last one for a minute, but hopefully we'll be back in good time. So enjoy the next hour of power. Again, this is The Raft, Fat Freddy's drop here in the Log Cabin, RNZ National.

legendary Fat Freddy's drop with the Raft off the Boondigger album here on the Log Cabin. This next track, keeping it in a dub style, this is Tiger Dubs and Tsukamiya with a track called Maya, Indian dub styles here on RNZ National.

Continuing the dub music theme, that is Tiger Dubs and Sukamya with a track called Maya. Some Indian dub stars. Continuing the reggae dub theme on tonight's show. I'm going there. That's right, I'm going there, ladies and gentlemen. This is beautiful dub music from Dub Judah and Dennis Rutical. Track called Better Be Good here on the Log Cabin.

0: That is Edui and Paolo Paldini, an Italian reggae producer. He's does loads of great music. The track Smile Jamaica. This next one, Om Unit and Danny Skrilla with a track called Gentrification. Log Cabin, RNZ National.
1: Hello, can you hear me? Hello?

That is the sound of Om Unit. The track is Gentrification from 2014. This next track, ooh, look out. This is a real good one. This is from an artist called Fotech, recorded in 1997, sort of on the drum and bass tip. That's right, you heard right. Drum and bass music on RNZ National. Well, here it is. This track called Ni Ten Ichiru, Fotech, here on the Log Cabin.

the sound of Fotech, Nilten Ichiru. He is an incredible, what they would call an OG, an original of the drum and bass genre, Fotech. Beautiful, beautiful music. Keeping in the theme, let's do this. Let's go there. This is Shy FX, this next one, featuring MC Stamina and Lily Allen, a track called Roll the Dice, here on the Log Cabin. 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

that is the sound of Arjuna Oak's remix of his track Motel, the Willie Delphia remix track he put out a year ago. New Zealand artist currently residing and making music in London. So yeah, check him out. Definitely does some great soul and dance music. You're in tune to the Log Cabin here on RNZ National. I'm Uncle Mark, aka Loggy Log, aka MC Slave. And this here is Los Hermanos Detroit with a track called Paradigm Fourth Shifter. Some techie, crazy house music, dance music for your Friday evening pleasure or wherever, whenever you may be listening. Kia ora.

Once again, that's the sound of Los Hermanos Detroit. Hope you're enjoying the show wherever you may be listening. I'm heading off to Europe with the Freddies, so this is the finale of this season of The Log Cabin. It's been an absolute pleasure, absolute privilege to bring you all this crazy music from the depths of my collection and presenting it to the people of Aotearoa and the world. It really is a joy, so thank you very much for listening, and thank you for your feedback. Also, while I think of it, I got to shout out my engineer Jeremy, got to shout out engineer Brad, aka Sticky, down there in Wellington, and shout out to super producer Zen for bringing the Log Cabin to you in your home. This next track by a crew called Love Drop, it's called The Universe, here on the Log Cabin R&B.

wonderful disco biscuit, as they say in the trade. It's like a boogie wonderland. Love Drop, the universe is the name of it. Again, you can always go to the RNZ website and look and check the playlist and listen back to old shows just by going to rnz.co.nz/logcabin, and it's all there. Hours of music for your pleasure. I'll leave you with this one till next time. Of course, no stranger to the Log Cabin. This is Prince with Take Me With You. Ka kite, and have a great week.

0: RNZ News at midnight. No mai haere mai, I'm Peter McElwain. An expert on the impact of child poverty says nearly 50,000 more children are suffering from material hardship than there were 3 years ago. The child poverty forecast released with the budget on Thursday show New Zealand is not on track to meet 2028 targets. Innes Asher says that in 2025, nearly 170,000 children, or 14% of the total child population, were experiencing material hardship. Dr. Asher, who's a retired Star Hospital or Starship Hospital paediatrician, says the country is setting new highs for hospital admissions for children with respiratory conditions.
1: The first few years of life are most important to the trajectory of a child's life, and we need to be investing more in them, not less.
0: Innes Asher says the government needs to lift incomes for families on the welfare system. Kindergartens New Zealand says its members will struggle after the budget increased their subsidies by less than 0.5%. Jill Bond from Kindergartens New Zealand says the increase applies to operating funding, not the money that covers nearly 80% of kindergarten salary costs.
2: It's a drop in the bucket because costs are significantly greater than 0.45%. I mean, we've got a change in KiwiSaver this year and next year, and that won't even cover those additional costs.
0: Jill Bond says kindergartens will be forced to seek more donations from their communities. Wellingtonians are facing slightly lower water bills than expected. Te Aki Wai, which will inherit the region's water assets on July 1st, has revised its prices. Residents are now in for an average increase of 12.8% instead of 14.7%. That means that on average they could pay $2,300 for water this financial year and up to $6,200 a year by 2036. Te Aki Wai Chair Will Pete says officials are trying to strike the balance between affordability and improvements to water infrastructure. Mayor Andrew Little says the prices will still put huge pressure on households. New York's mayor has cited New Zealand's biggest city as an example of some of the housing reform he wants to introduce to the US's biggest city. The Democratic Party's Zoran Mamdani came to power last year following an innovative campaign centred on housing affordability and lowering the cost of living for New Yorkers. During a housing announcement in the New York suburb Astoria yesterday, Mr. Mamdani cited several cities as inspiration for his housing reforms, including Auckland. He plans to increase housing intensity zones around key transport routes, similar to what's proposed under Auckland Council's Plan Change 120. ANZ has appealed a High Court ruling against it in a class action by borrowers. Earlier this month, the court awarded summary judgment against the bank in relation to the Credit Contracts and Consumer Finance Act. The class action claimed that between 2015 and 2016, a coding error in one of ANZ's systems failed to take into account interest that had been accrued and not yet charged. It meant loan variation letters contained wrong information. ANZ says it meant customers underpaid their mortgages by $2 a month, and it's appealing on the basis the court incorrectly applied the law. A number of artists have announced they won't perform at a Washington concert marking the 250th anniversary of the United States after the initial lineup was revealed. One, the rapper Young MC, pointed to reports describing the event as backed by Donald Trump. The BBC's Stephanie Prentice has more.
3: America is turning 250. Let's go.
4: Vanilla Ice confirming he will perform, but the fair's lineup started dwindling as soon as it was announced. Among those dropping out are the Commodores, the rapper, Young MC, and the lead singer of The Time, who posted, "It's a no from me." Freedom Williams of CNC Music Factory uploaded an expletive-heavy rant, saying he will be in Washington, but only because he won't be influenced by criticism. Before the cancellations, the lineup, featuring several one-hit wonders, had already raised eyebrows.
0: The top U.S. federal prosecutor in Chicago has denied that his office has launched a criminal investigation into E. Jean Carroll, the magazine columnist who accused Donald Trump of sexually assaulting her in the mid-1990s. Media reports earlier this week said the Department of Justice was looking into whether she committed perjury during a court deposition in 2022. In sport, though they may meet again in 2026, the Crusaders have landed a significant psychological blow ahead of the Super Rugby playoffs. In the final round of the regular season, the Crusaders celebrated Sevu Reese's century with a commanding 47-14 win over the Hurricanes under the roof at Takaha in Christchurch last night. Meanwhile, in another Super Rugby Pacific match played tonight, the Reds have defeated Fiji and Drua 45-24 at Suncorp Stadium in Brisbane. That's the news.
5: 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Catch up with Finn Andrews from The Veils and Clearpath Ensemble's Corey Champion. Saribi performs some new songs live in studio. And we speak with Afrobeat royalty Cheyenne Kuti. 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
0: This is RNZ National on air on rnz.co.nz and on Sky Channel 421. Let's take a look now at the short forecast courtesy of Met Service and valid until midnight tonight. Northland, Auckland, Coromandel Peninsula and Bay of Plenty, partly cloudy with isolated showers. The remainder of the North Island, mainly fine. Areas of morning cloud or fog and isolated showers developing about Waikato and the Central High Country this afternoon. Marlborough and Nelson find a start, then cloud increasing and a few showers developing about the mountains late this morning, spreading elsewhere this afternoon. For Buller to Westland today, fine, apart from areas of morning fog. Cloud increasing this afternoon and isolated showers developing, turning to rain about the Westland Ranges after dark. Canterbury, Otago and Southland, areas of low cloud or fog clearing this morning. Otherwise, mainly fine with high cloud. A possible shower in Clutha and Southland tonight. Fiordland, a few showers, turning to rain tonight. And the Chatham Islands today, mostly cloudy with a possible morning shower. 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It's now 6 minutes past midnight. News and weather again at 1 o'clock. Morena, a very good morning and welcome aboard the Saturday edition of the All Night program, and also welcome to King's Birthday Weekend. I have to say, I'm always tempted to say Queen's Birthday Weekend after saying it for so much of my life. How about you? Hope all is well. Hope the week treated you well and you're looking forward to some nice times this weekend. I've got some nice content on the way right through the wee small hours of a Saturday. Calling home on the way just after 12:15, and this morning it's Ewan Parker from San Diego. 1:15 will be time for Here Now, this morning marking Africa Day, and Kadambri Ragukumar is out learning about people and resources dedicated to strengthening mental well-being in newly arrived community members. Second feature between 1 and 2 is Unexpected Elements at around 1:30, and from salmon on cocaine to peptide injections. The program looks at performance enhancement inspired by the Enhanced Games that recently took place in Las Vegas. After 2 a.m. we have a WOMAD 2025 concert. Yes, WOMAD 2025 features live recordings from a selection of international and local musicians captured by the RNZ music team at WOMAD Taranaki. And this week's program features Satish Vyas and U Rajesh performing a blend of Indian classical music and contemporary influences live on the Brooklyn stage at WOMAD Aotearoa 2025 in Ngamoto, New Plymouth. We have our reading just after 3, and one of the nominated writers reflects on his chances of winning the Opus Prize, while Ray has a diplomatic arm wrestle behind closed doors in today's reading from Stephanie Johnson's The Writers' Festival, read by Nigel Collins and Colin Gibson. That's just after 3. At about 3:40, there's a mouse plague overwhelming Western Australia. You seen it on the telly? Whoa. 4:30 this morning, Mata with Mihi Ngārangi Forbes, and this week she speaks to state abuse survivor and Māori advocate for intersex Aotearoa, Tu Chapman, who discusses New Zealand First's bill to legally define woman and man, and the consequences critics warn it could have for intersex, transgender and non-binary communities. After 5 this morning, as usual on a Saturday, sporting witness from the BBC, and Shakhtar Donetsk won the UEFA Cup in 2009. It was meant to be a new chapter for independent Ukraine. When war broke out in 2014, the team's ambitions were put on hold. And our final feature at 5:30 is crowd science, and a crowd science listener in Accra, Ghana, is an introvert, or at least he thinks he is. But what is introversion really? I've got an overnight quote on the way very soon. It's on the subject of music. I'll explain why after this piece of music from Auckland-based singer-songwriter Lisa Crawley. from her 2011 album Everything That I Have Seen. This is called Leaving.

Lisa Crawley and Leaving. 12 past midnight now. It's the All Night program right through until 6 o'clock this Saturday morning. And before I share my overnight quote this morning, good morning to Richard of Masterton. Thank you so much for sharing that information regarding the story in our news about E. Jean Carroll. Appreciate it. I will pass that on. To the overnight quote this morning, inspired by the Aotearoa Music Awards held on Thursday night. So, the subject of my quotes this week is music. And here's a simple but honest one. Where words fail, music speaks. That's from Hans Christian Andersen, the Danish author and a prolific writer of plays, travelogues, novels and poems. He's best remembered for his literary fairy tales. Born in 1805, Hans Christian Andersen died in 1875 at the age of 70. Back to some music after midnight ahead of our first feature this morning, and it comes from the group out of Oxford, England, Radiohead, from their second album, The Bends, which came out in 1995. This is High and Dry.

0: Radiohead, High and Dry. Now, on Calling Home this week, Jim Moore's guest was a Kiwi who works in the wine business in Southern California. Ewan Parker has spent time in Japan, France, Spain, Slovenia and Oregon, but has put down roots in San Diego County, where he's been based for the past decade, making award-winning wines. Ewan spoke to Jim from his adopted home of Fallbrook.
1: Tell us about the journey for you that led to the 33rd parallel, isn't it? I think your winery's right on 33 degrees north.
2: Yeah, 33 degrees north here in Fallbrook in the United States.
1: You were the first New Zealander to receive the Erasmus Mundus Scholarship, and it's a global competition, and it got you to Europe. It's a big contest. How did you win?
2: I was kind of lucky in a way because when I started, it wasn't very well known. I had done pretty well in university. I'd already got a honours degree in biochem and had been involved already in the wine industry with my folks.
1: Did you grow up on a vineyard? I know a bit about you, but I don't know that. Did your folks, or maybe they still do, I don't know, have one?
2: They did. It was in the Waipara Valley. It was Mount Cass. That's what it was called. So I grew up there. In my early to late teens, working on the vineyard, pruning and driving the tractor when I was allowed, and doing all the labor, and I really didn't like it at that stage. Just hard work.
1: The work was too hard. You're really well qualified. So at Fallbrook, 22,000 vines, 23 types of wine. Are they both high numbers?
2: No, they're not. Maybe the number of wines are, yes. The acreage is not. We're small, but we're producing quality wine.
1: Yeah, you've won lots of awards, and you're head winemaker. So what sorts of decisions do you have to make?
2: So when to pick the grapes, when are they ripe? And there's lots of factors that go into that. How high the sugar is, how the grapes actually taste, how astringent or bitter the tannins are. That's the thing you feel in your mouth when you finish drinking a wine. All those go into realizing when to pick. So that's the first thing. And then other parts are making sure that the wine is protected from oxygen somewhat during its life, and going into bottle in a good, let's say, efficient and timely manner. I made a lot of Sauvignon Blanc and Pinot Noir in New Zealand. Now I'm doing Syrahs and heavier reds more so. Fallbrook Winery itself is known more for Bordeaux varieties, which is Cabernet, Merlot, Cabernet Franc, Petit Verdot, and Malbec.
1: What are the job pressures on you? I imagine you have to get a lot of things right.
2: Knowing the wine chemistry helps a lot, and also developing your palates. It takes a while to get there, but you have to understand what a wine, or even from the grapes to the young wine, will look like in a few years. It's something that you just have to build up with time and only through experience.
1: Developing a palate, is that something everybody can do?
2: Absolutely, absolutely. I barely used my nose until I was 25. And then once I got the wine bug, or wine virus as I call it, my sense of smell just improved markedly because, once I got my nose in the glass, I started realizing my surroundings a bit more, going to the beach, taking in the air, and you can really start to decipher things a lot more, and finding the sense of smell again and realizing it was pretty cool.
1: That's so interesting that happened, and that it will happen to anybody.
2: And we're all capable of it.
1: Yeah.
2: Yeah.
1: The wine business at the moment, Ewan, seems volatile. I keep reading that Aussie winemakers are doing it hard. What's the outlook for wine in the US?
2: So in general, yes, you could say that. Personally, we haven't found that. We're in a bubble, I guess. Our numbers keep improving. So we're lucky in that way. But I do know people further north that are having some problems. Consumption's down. Younger generations that are allowed to drink are just, they are moving away from wine and also moving away from alcohol in general. So, yeah, they're more health conscious about it. I would hate to say it's the new smoking, but it seems like it's going there.
1: Are you seeing demand for low alcohol wine options? Do you cater to those?
2: There is. I'm not into those, and I don't want to make them.
1: Really?
2: There's some people doing it. I can't drink them. I don't like them. So yeah, I'm not going to do them.
1: Is that because the taste changes? It's not wine anymore for you.
2: Correct. It's something that was wine, and now the balance for me is taken out. Also, the aromatics are not the same. Something ethereal lost from these low to non-alcohol wines for me. I can't get into them. Some people like them. I get it. But for me, it's not the full experience that wine should be.
1: Do you have any golden rules, by the way, of serving wine? Like, you read that you should put your red wine in the fridge 20 minutes before serving, etc. Do you have any golden rules around the actual quaffing of wine?
2: I think that can work for some reds. It is slightly odd to chill a red if it's been, you know, kept warm, I guess. But wine shouldn't be kept warm anyway. In terms of drinking, you know, I think people in general do drink their whites too cold, particularly when you go to restaurants in New Zealand. I'm talking about New Zealand. You know, you'll get really cold glass with something that's really cold, which is good, I think, for varietals like Riesling, Gewürztraminer. But, you know, a Chardonnay that cold doesn't do it any justice. I feel like Chardonnay should be more towards 12 to 15 degrees Celsius rather than 5 degrees.
1: Okay, it's good to get the expert opinion. So you're a prestige vineyard. I noticed the high-profile Grand Cru wine thefts in Europe, 4,000 high-end bottles stolen and major cases unresolved. Any sign of that where you are?
2: Not that I've heard of. Of course, there was the, I don't know if you've seen the Sour Grapes documentary, where a wily guy, he was making Grand Cru wines in his own house, Rudy Kerwanian. He fooled a lot of people, and there's still supposedly a lot of wine out in the market that he just pieced together in his kitchen and then slapped a label, like a tarnished label on it, and sold it off for $600 a bottle.
1: Jeez.
2: He got found out and put in jail. So there's stuff like that going on, I'm sure.
1: Yeah, well, if there's money to be made. Now, getting back to your day-to-day, on your staff, I was reading there's an individual named Cooper, and on the website it says that he has an important job. What does Cooper do?
2: Dead. I have to say dead.
1: Oh, he's dead?
2: Passed away last week, unfortunately.
1: Oh, gee.
2: He was our chief PR guy. He's just a great, great dog. Unfortunately, he passed away.
1: Yes, an Australian cattle dog and Labrador, in case you thought we were treating this too lightly. But he did have a job to do. I was interested. He chased rabbits and squirrels. There's wildlife where you are, isn't there?
2: Oh, there's plenty. Yeah, rabbits, squirrels, coyotes, snakes, rattlesnakes occasionally. I've almost been bitten twice, but luckily not. We have an abundance of gophers, which we don't have in New Zealand, and they are such a pain. We have a guy on the vineyard whose job it is to basically trap and kill gophers. That's 70% of his job, just one guy.
1: Do they burrow under the vines or whatever?
2: Yeah, they dig up the soil, burrow under the vines, eat the roots. They make it hard to walk around the vineyard. Because they burrow so close to the top as well, it's a real pain.
1: Yeah, well, if you've got a full-time go-forgetter, it must be. I was reading that the first known image of the entire area where you are is an 1870 oil painting entitled Roping the Bear. There are a bunch of Mexican cowboys, vaqueros, I think they're called, capturing a grizzly bear. Is it still, it looks too refined, is it still bear country as well?
2: Not anymore. However, we do see the odd mountain lion get pretty close. Well, there's been sightings in Fallbrook over the last few years, and cougars also. Not cougars, sorry, bobcats.
1: Bobcats.
2: But the mountain lions, they'll snatch up animals, your house pets, and the worst for that actually is coyotes. It's really hard to have house cats around here. They go missing pretty quick usually.
1: Gee, okay. So that's a big departure from life in New Zealand, or on a New Zealand vineyard. So Fallbrook is both a winery and a town, a decent-sized town, isn't it?
2: Yeah, and I guess I would say 30,000 now. It's interesting because it's very close to LA and it's very close to San Diego, but when you're here, the hills are so undulating and there's so much life round and about. You wouldn't think that. You wouldn't think it would be close to those big centers at all. But one thing I really like living about here is avocados and oranges and of course, grapes are abundant. So
1: I saw the avocado mentioned. Didn't it call itself the avocado capital of the world at one point, Fallbrook?
2: It was. The amount of water avocados take is crazy. And here, there's been problems with droughts, of course. So that's kind of stopped. The bottom's fallen out of that a little bit here. Most people have, unfortunately, a lot of people are taking out their avocado trees. They're just not getting back what it costs for the water to go on the avocados now.
1: Yeah, that's sad. Yeah. Well, you mentioned Bordeaux. You've got a lovely Mediterranean-type climate there, haven't you?
2: It is Mediterranean, yep.
1: Yep. And it was big for olive oil once. I saw the movie director Frank Capra bought a big estate there.
2: The oil's very good, very nutty in general. However, they have their problems too. There is a small fly here that really is hard to combat.
1: It's funny, you think California life is smooth, but that's just, the wrong impression.
2: Still, yeah. Have to fight the what's around us, all the creatures, and the weather's amazing. That's one thing I just love about living here is it's almost always sunny. I love the sun, I love the heat, and I love the sea, which is close. It's one of the reasons I took the position. I can swim, which would be the equivalent of June in New Zealand. I can swim in November in the ocean and still pretty nice.
1: Yeah, that is nice. Well, Rita Coolidge, the singer, she's from Fallbrook. I don't know if she's still there. Jason Mraz, Richard Carpenter from the Carpenters. So you must see a few well-known names at your tastings.
2: Now and again, we made wine for the heavy metal group Megadeth, or the frontman, I should say.
1: Yeah,
2: he lived here for a while. So we had Alicia Keys and her husband come through also, and they buy our port pretty regularly. Quite a few news anchors come through, which is kind of a bit weird, but yeah. I don't know what that's about, but anyway.
1: The wine the news anchors drink. Tell us about your family, if you would, too.
2: Well, my wife is Slovenian. I met her whilst doing my master's in France, and I have three kids. They're all actually in Slovenia at the moment. My father-in-law is not doing too well.
1: Oh, okay. Sorry.
2: So they're looking after him. I have a sister. She's also in the wine industry. She works at Lincoln. She's a professor there of viticulture. No surprise.
1: Oh, right. Oh, wow.
2: And she also did the same program, the Erasmus Mundus program, as I did a year later. So she was the second New Zealander to get that.
1: Jeez.
2: Funny. And then I have a brother. He's a IT manager. I hope that's right, Duncan. I'm pretty sure he's an IT manager in Christchurch. Yeah.
1: Duncan will let you know if that's not right. So I'm sorry about your father-in-law with the family away. What when they're with you, what do you do with them in your downtime?
2: So we have a travel trailer, it's a caravan. We go to the beach, spend a few days at the beach, or we'll go to the desert or to the mountains.
1: So what is there to do in the desert?
2: So there's lots happening in the desert. It's really stunning. It's beautiful. It's more life than what most people would think. Giant tortoises, there's coyotes and jackrabbits, a bunch of things to see. Small towns, like a glimpse into the past often. And then Joshua Tree National Park itself is just amazing. It's got the old trees that, don't really see anywhere else in the world. And if you're there overnight and get to see the sunset and the stars come up, there's nothing like it.
1: Nice to have that described for those of us who haven't spent time in a desert like that. Your weather's warming up now. You alluded to it. There have been big wildfires, haven't there? Is Fallbrook vulnerable?
2: It is. Just last weekend, we had several put out around us. There was like 7 going on. That just started, and luckily, the engines were very quick to get to them. And unfortunately, it's really hard to get insurance now.
1: Those fires, how many of them are set maliciously, or is it just a natural phenomenon?
2: That's a good question, but it's definitely both. Last weekend you won't believe this, but it was got two cars firing fireworks at each other as a joke.
1: No.
2: Going down the highway, which is just ridiculous.
1: Oh, it's barely credible, isn't it? Yeah.
2: Can't say that was malicious, but it was definitely stupid.
1: Definitely stupid. Many of our calling home guests miss the New Zealand outdoors, but you have plenty of great outdoors where you are. Do you miss anything about New Zealand in particular?
2: I do. Yes, I do. I can sit in traffic here if I move, an hour and just be hardly moved sometimes. If I have to go to San Diego or LA, and rarely have that in New Zealand.
1: Yeah, that would get to you. That would get to you. So are you in your forever place now, or is this just another step on the journey? What do you think?
2: Step on the journey? It's hard to say, actually. I mean, we've really made our life here. My wife likes it here too, and, our kids, we've got them in the education and that we want them in, so...
1: I see Fallbrook is hiring nurses, other health professionals, teachers. Easier said than done being able to work in the US, of course, but it seems like a nice place for a family to be.
2: Yeah, it really is. It does remind me of suburbs in New Zealand, Fallbrook. So, except just driving on the other side of the road, basically.
1: Which takes getting used to. There are some spectacular houses for sale. Now, 2389 Eric Road, $1.5 million New Zealand, huge views, large modern Spanish-style home, 10 acres, ideal for growing the avocados and the grapes and the citrus that we mentioned. And that seems like a comparative bargain.
2: At $1.5 million New Zealand on 10 acres, that's actually pretty good.
1: 2389 Eric Road, in case you want to have a look.
2: Okay, check that out.
1: What about the local cuisine? Fallbrook's described as a charming boutique sort of town. Not completely boutique, because it's, as you say, it's 30,000 plus people, but it's a nice place to visit and to have wine. What wines pair best with Mexican food? Because you're not that far from Mexico either, are you?
2: No, and if you want to get This is a great place to get Mexican food, and the border is an hour south, so which we like to go to Mexico now and again. But in terms of food and wine pairings, Mexican food, we have a Riesling that goes well with Mexican food. And what else do we have? We have a Sauvignon and Semillon blend that also goes well with Mexican food.
1: Well, you're in a nice place. You've got a nice job, and it's a great place for the family. If you ever did come back to New Zealand, where would you like to live?
2: I don't know. That'd be up to my wife, I think. Whilst we love Christchurch and have grown up there, we do like the north of the North Island a lot too. Nelson, we could happily settle in Nelson and Abel Tasman area. That would be nice.
1: Yeah, a lot of people could happily settle there. Very good, but that's not in the near future, obviously. Nice to talk to you, Ewan, to hear about your life. Thank you so much for joining us this morning.
2: Okay, thanks, Jim.
0: Jim Mora was speaking to expat New Zealander Ewan Parker in Southern California. It's 22 to 1 Saturday morning here on the All Night program at RNZ National. Hope the morning's going well so far. I know it's nearly early times yet. On the way very soon overnight, Te Reo, also an example of Kiwi history from the year 1901. But now, acclaimed Auckland-based contemporary soul singer Nat Rose. She has performed with the likes of Holly Smith, Solar, Mark de Clive Lowe and Upper Hutt Posse. This is from her 2008 debut album, Golden Hour. Nat Rose with Reporua.

Yeah. Tamaki Makaurau, Auckland, contemporary soul singer Nat Rose there with Repo Rua. Overnight Te Reo now, and this morning's simple phrase is He Moe Moa. He Moe Moa. You're dreaming. Simple as that. And straight into history, Kiwi history. This day in 1901, New Zealand turned down federation with Australia. A 10-man royal commission reported unanimously that New Zealand should not become a state of the new Commonwealth of Australia. Although New Zealand had participated in Australian colonial conferences since the 1860s, federation only became a serious prospect following a decision in 1899 to unite Australia's six colonies. Premier Richard Seddon preferred to be the leader of an independent country rather than an Australian state. He set up the Royal Commission in 1900 to buy time and get a sense of public opinion. While most submissions opposed union with Australia, many farmers were in favour, fearing new trade barriers to their produce. The prevailing view was that New Zealanders were of superior stock to their counterparts across the Tasman. New Zealand's trade was mostly with the United Kingdom. Australians were economic rivals rather than partners. Although New Zealand and Australia eventually signed a free trade agreement in 1965 and the two economies have become closely integrated, political union is no closer today than it was back in 1901. Kick, quick. Oh, come on, Peter. I'll put my false teeth back in. Here we go. Quick Kiwi history item for the 30th of May. It's a quarter to one now.

She's a singer-songwriter out of Memphis, Tennessee. Her name is Valerie June, and that's off her debut album, which was released in 2013, called Pushing Against a Stone, Working Woman Blues. Well, for my good news story in the next hour, I'm going to take you to Europe, which is struggling under a major heatwave at the moment, if you've been following the news. Now, from Memphis, Tennessee to Philadelphia, jazz vocalist and songwriter Marie Gardeau for you now, and this is from her album Currency of Man, came out in 2015. It's called Same to You. We're 12 minutes away from the latest RNZ news, sport and weather on the hour at 1.

Great name for a singer, Melody Gardeau, and same to you. In case you missed my preview after the news at midnight, here now for you at about a quarter past one, this morning marking Africa Day. And Kadambri Ragukumar is out learning about people and resources dedicated to strengthening mental well-being in newly arrived community members. Let's go back in time now for a song from Ruth Lee Jones, better known as Dinah Washington.

intermingle. Wrong or right, I feel like acting my age.

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I wanna be thrilled starting tonight with every kind of wonderful sensation. Yeah, I wanna be loved. I wanna be thrilled starting tonight with every kind of wonderful sensation.

was known for her gutsy style, which you may have heard on that one. Also, her unique phrasing derived from her gospel and blues background. The late Dinah Washington, who passed away in 1963. It is now 4 minutes to one. Time for the sound of the original 1950s Exotica style, which was developed in Hawaii, combining Afro-percussion influences with Pacific and Eastern sounds. This is Martin Denny, Quiet Village, taking us to the news at 1:00.

0: RNZ News at 1 o'clock. Tēnā koutou, I'm Peter McIlwain. A proposed new law will allow the Ministry of Social Development to use artificial intelligence to make decisions about people's benefits. The Social Security Act Amendment Bill was last night being debated under urgency in Parliament. The Social Security Act already allows for the targeted use of automated decision-making where there is no substantial human involvement in making the decision. If passed, the new law would allow work and income staff to use an automatic system to make any decision or exercise any power. The Ministry says there must be appropriate safeguards. A document accompanying the bill says it aims to improve the efficiency and effectiveness of welfare administration. No money has been committed in this year's budget to pay for meeting the country's emissions target under the International Paris Agreement. That's despite Treasury saying the government will probably need to buy offshore carbon credits before 2030 if it still wants to honour New Zealand's pledge for reducing greenhouse gas emissions. Analysis has shown the country cannot meet its target to halve net emissions just by cutting its domestic output. However, successive governments have not budgeted for buying credits in other countries to offset New Zealand's climate pollution, so no liability has been included in Treasury's accounts. A defence commentator says it's good to see funds for training recruits in the budget, but he's questioning the slim funding for the acceleration of military technology. $25 million is going towards modernising training over 4 years. $16 million is going on a new tech accelerator unit meant to drive growth in the domestic military market. Josh Wanira says the new training is important, but he's trying to square the accelerator funding with the government's indication last year that it would spend $100 to $300 million on it by 2029.
1: It was repeatedly spoken to by the minister, sort of like a gold standard that would help not just accelerator in the name, but also preparedness.
0: Defence also gets just over $1 million a year to hire more scientists. And the police will be getting a long-awaited upgrade to their fingerprinting technology as part of the budget. Talks have been happening for years about the urgency of getting a new national automated system to record people's biometric data. No sums for the contingency to fund this are published in the budget because of commercial sensitivities. But it is part of the $85 million of new capital spending for the police over 4 years. Samoan police say they've carried out 20 drug raids in the past 4 months. This was revealed at a press conference in Apia this week, where officers laid out items they'd seized during the raids for media to see. Johnny Blades has more.
2: As a result of the raids between January 29th and May 20th this year, police say they seized just over 100 grams of methamphetamine. They also seized firearms, marijuana plants, drug utensils and prescription drugs confiscated at the border. A total of 55 people have been charged in relation to the raids. They include 12 women aged between 18 and 47 and 43 men aged between 16 and 53. Police have appealed to the public to provide them with any information that could assist with drug-related investigations.
0: Now, sport and the Crusaders have landed a significant psychological blow ahead of the Super Rugby playoffs. In the final round of the regular season, the Crusaders posted a commanding 47-14 win over the Hurricanes under the roof at Te Kaha in Christchurch last night. Without their greatest strike weapon in Will Jordan and with Ethan Blackadder a late scratching, the Crusaders ran riot at their new fortress. The win leaves the side third on the table, the Blues now needing a win in Hamilton to gain hometown advantage next weekend. The Hurricanes remain at the top of the table. In basketball, the New Zealand Breakers will have 16 home games in their Australian NBL season, with tip-offs on September 20th against the Illawarra Hawks. 14 of the home games will be at Auckland's Spark Arena, with two at yet-to-be-announced regional centres. That's the news.
3: Whaiakine coming up, a date with AI. Quite literally, we look at the human side of artificial intelligence.
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3: The inspiring story of an Israeli and Palestinian who have chosen peace as a pathway forward, and how an obsession became a global art sensation. Mr. Doodle joins us.
4: Plus, finding joy in the ordinary and tips on how to get rid of an earworm. 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
0: 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The Met Service short forecast for you now, taking us through to midnight tonight. Northland, Auckland, Coromandel Peninsula and Bay of Plenty. Partly cloudy with isolated showers. The remainder of the North Island, mainly fine, with areas of morning cloud or fog. Isolated showers developing about Waikato and the central high country this afternoon. Marlborough and Nelson, fine to start, and then cloud increasing and a few showers developing about the mountains late morning, spreading elsewhere this afternoon. Buller to Westland, fine, apart from areas of morning fog. Cloud increasing this afternoon and isolated showers developing, turning to rain about the Westland ranges after dark. For Canterbury, Otago and Southland today, areas of low cloud or fog clearing this morning, otherwise mainly fine with high cloud. A possible shower in Clutha and Southland tonight. Fiordland, a few showers turning to rain tonight, and today for the Chatham Islands, mostly cloudy with a possible morning shower. This is RNZ National. It's now 5 minutes past one. Our next news and weather at two. Kia ora. My name is Peter McElwain. It's a pleasure keeping you company on a Saturday morning on this King's Birthday weekend here on the All Night programme. And coming away at about 1:30 from the BBC, Unexpected Elements, this morning from salmon on cocaine to peptide injections. The programme looks at performance enhancement inspired by the Enhanced Games, which recently took place in Las Vegas. A good news story on the way, and Kadambri Raghukumar presents Here Now at around 1:15. Time for the Christchurch-based band that formed in 1982. They were one of the original Flying Nun signings. It's The Bats from their 2020 album Foothills with Gone to Ground.

There they go. The bat's gone to ground. It is now 1:09. Time for a good news story. Always time for a good news story. And with Europe more choked with tourists than ever amid year after year of record-setting summer heat, which of course is what's being experienced right now over there, Italy is looking to change course off the beaten path of luxury hotels and museums. Antici Camini d'Italia, or the Antique Trails of Italy, responds to the growing demand for slow, authentic and sustainable tourist experiences by uniting and modernising one of the peninsula's great unknown treasures, its long-distance hiking routes. Everyone knows about the Camino de Santiago in Spain, but Italy's five famous pilgrimage trails are far less famous. As noted by Panorama, only the Via Franciscana carries some international recognition. But Italy is crisscrossed with such routes, now united for the first time ever as an EU-funded initiative under the cultural routes of the Council of Europe to make them and the cultural and historical treasures they carry more accessible than ever. The Cammini include the Via Franciscana, the Via St. Francis, the Camino St. Benedict, the Via Romea Germanica and the Romea Strata. The itineraries promoted by the project offer alternatives to traditional destinations, helping to ease pressure on the most crowded tourist circuits and to extend visitor flows across a broader calendar and into lesser known areas. One of the project's most distinctive features is an integrated smart signage system deployed along the five itineraries. 60 devices provide travellers with free Wi-Fi and Bluetooth low energy beacon technology connected to the Italia.it app. There's an option for you. Hiking in Italy. Yeah, at the moment, I'm not sure it would be such a nice experience, but we'll see. Time now for a Canadian singer-songwriter. She's a founding member of a group called the Be Good Tanyas. Her name, Frazee Ford, and this is Saul.

0: The rather unique voice there of Canadian Frazee Ford and a song called Saul, S-A-U-L. Text in from Julie, hello Julie, who has sent a text thanking me for playing Dinah Washington, you're most welcome, as well as the tune played before the 1am news, a favourite from the Retro Cocktail Hour. That would be right, Julie. Used to listen to it. Martin Denny and Quiet Village was the track, and another text saying the music that signalled the advent of the Tiki Bar, that style of music, the Tiki Bar fad, in fact, and had little or nothing to do with African music, writes our listener. Well, the information I have here says Afro-percussion influences, so maybe not totally African. Thank you very much for listening to the all-night program this morning. It's 1:15 and marking Africa Day, Kadambri Ragukumar is out meeting people who've made it their life's work to focus on mental well-being and resources to support the community.
1: My dad was really passionate about making sure that I didn't lose my sense of being African. So I remember he used to say to me, you can learn English at school, but in my house, at home, we're going to speak Shona, which is my mother tongue.
2: The classic bicultural balancing act that many of us in diasporas are well familiar with. That's Dr. Michelle Musakwa, and you're with me, Kadambri Ragukumar, on the Here Now podcast.
1: I'm super grateful that he did that, because I guess that meant that I always carried a part of me in terms of my language, and because he was so passionate about our African identity, I guess that instilled that value within me.
2: Navigating who you are when you're thousands of miles away from home comes with a unique set of emotional and psychological notes.
3: And I think it's a journey I've been through myself. When you relocate, we all experience a bit of trauma depending on the support you have. The way I reconcile it for me, I think one, what I've been doing, it's getting to learn the environment or the space where we are living.
2: Dr. Genevieve Kayembe there.
3: Because like it or not, our soul and mind may still be in Africa, my soul and mind may still be in Congo, but I spend my life here, I live here. So I really need to connect with what is happening here.
2: So today, in alignment with Africa Day marked every May, we're shifting our focus to something that doesn't always get the spotlight, mental well-being in the African community in New Zealand. Dr. Michelle Musakwa is a PhD holder from Massey University, and she did exactly that.
1: I think I was in my third year of my undergraduate, and I was doing a research paper, and they kind of just encouraged us to choose a topic that is really special to us and something that we can see studying long-term. So at that time, I did just a brief research on I guess, acculturation experiences of Black African women in New Zealand. And one of the things that came out from that study is, I guess, people struggling with anxiety and anxiety and depression and other mental health difficulties. And so that got me thinking around wanting to explore that a little bit further.
2: So about 4 years ago, Michelle started looking into the well-being narratives and experiences of African migrants and refugees in New Zealand.
1: So at that time, I was working at an anxiety clinic. I noticed that there wasn't a lot of Black people that came through the service. And so it became quite a contrast. So on one hand, based on my research at the time and also friends and people that I knew personally who were talking about struggling with mental health, I still didn't see any Black Africans walk through the door. So then I was quite interested at why that disparity was happening and why I was experiencing that.
2: For many, moving to New Zealand is a dream come true. It's safe, it's beautiful, but the psychological cost of starting over is steep. Michelle notices that a sense of isolation is often where it begins.
1: Some of the key things that came out of my study is around some of the limitations that my participants found in mental health services in New Zealand. And the first one was that sense of feeling unheard and feeling invalidated when it came to trying to address their difficulties. So things like wanting support in certain ways, but then maybe being offered medication instead of having that therapeutic support came through. Others feeling like even though they are stating what the issue is, feeling like the person they're working with went straight to problem solving instead of just taking time to hear what the issue is. I guess the story and the context behind it is quite important to articulate, whereas in other cultures, kind of getting straight to the point and being sharp and quick about it might be a little bit more prominent.
2: Back home, she says, raising kids, bearing children, grief and joy are all communal events in some sense. And that's the sort of background Michelle comes from herself.
1: So my family migrated from Zimbabwe when I was about 8 years old. So it started off as my mom and my dad moved, and kind of they came with nothing but a 23 kg suitcase, and they kind of started from scratch, working whatever jobs they could to set up enough money to bring my sister and I first, because we were the young ones, and then eventually my brother to New Zealand. So as Africans, my dad was very much around education, very much whatever you do, you got to excel in it and work hard in it, etc. But I grew up in that type of household. So I think that was a real driver for why I was so passionate to get this finished. So yeah, my thesis was really in honor of him. He was such a passionate man about Africans. And I don't know anyone who was more proud to be Zimbabwean than my father. And I know he would have really loved to know that his people and his voice can be heard. And I'm super grateful that just before he passed away, he could know that I was confirmed as a doctoral student and to know that this was the topic that I ended up choosing.
2: Michelle practices in Palmerston North these days, involved in equal parts in her clinical practice as she is in the spiritual.
1: So I grew up Christian, and I guess that kind of frames, that's my identity. That's how I view the world around me. Going through history of psychology, there was a lot of biomedical perspectives and things like that. But I think over the years, there's been a real push to bring different perspectives and to understand that there's actually a spiritual lens in which we look at the world. And so I think the field of psychology itself is very young in terms of holding that space and holding that space of that holistic perspective. But because now it's becoming a lot more acceptable to look at well-being in that way, and I think it's even encouraged because that's the way that it functions, it aligned very well with how I see health and how, in particular, mental health.
2: In Auckland, I'm at this workshop being conducted in Somali for Somali women. It's being run by Asian and Ethnic Health Services. And Genevieve Kayembe, who you heard earlier in the piece, is here as a public health expert.
3: So I grew up in the Democratic Republic of Congo and trained to be what would be equivalent to New Zealand, to a general practitioner. I worked there for a few years, and then I had to relocate to New Zealand when I joined my husband. And since I relocated here, I've been doing a lot of work in the public health sector. What are the way they treat disease? What even they call disease? So the way I reconcile it is first to learn, to educate myself about the health system, which is totally different as compared to home. What are the services they provide, what are the treatments that are available, and how do we connect it with our own view and way of approaching disease.
4: Yeah, and how many people have shown up today?
5: We've counted 21.
2: Yeah. Okay. Xiu Ying Chen is here as a cultural coordinator from Asian and Ethnic Health Services.
4: that's amazing. And what's the premise of today's event?
6: So basically it's a workshop for parents and caregivers delivered in Somali, pretty much just to support parents who are physically and mentally unwell and how they can better communicate with their children about different emotions and feelings and how they can create connection despite challenging times. It could be hard for this community to reach out and connect with each other and also get health and well-being information.
2: It takes a village, but for many of these Somali women, raising a family alone in a suburb where they barely know their neighbours can be tough, especially when conversations around mental health aren't culturally encouraged.
3: There's stigma there, prejudice as well, that stop people accessing those services. And it's quite interesting to see for our community, it's just a start of even talking about it. And the other challenge is not just talking about it, but how do you define it? English we say mental health, but in each language, in the Somali language, they call it something different. And sometimes the sad part is even back home, the nomination or the coding of that distress or illness is attached to stigma as well. And the other challenge is the term to use. Like if I say example, in my country we don't say mental distress, because if someone is saying, oh, that person has got mental distress, we go like, what are you talking about? We don't have that here. But people experience it. It's just we're not used at defining it, giving it a name, and then giving it in action, addressing it.
4: So then how would you describe it?
3: Oh, I'll describe it, say, so people, again, it's stigma. We use the term like azanaliboma, which means he's gone a bit mad, or we may refer it to witchcraft, or maybe has upset the god or the ancestor. So, or it can be, there must be issue within their family that they need to address. So it's not really conceived or looked at like a medical issue, but it's more seen and conceived like a social issue. And that's why often, instead of seeking medical attention, often we seek social kind of action to resolve it.
2: This young Somali mum, a three-year-old daughter in tow, doesn't want to be named, but she volunteered to talk to me about her story, which I'm told again is rare.
7: So it's really important to be connected with community, so I can a little bit have the feeling that I, you know, my family is overseas, but there's someone to. So this is one of the big challenges for us, it's coming here. And you know, and in our country, we didn't have this education about mental health. No one talked about that. So when I was going through this, I didn't know that there's, you know, I'm stressed out about this, or, you know, I didn't know about this stressed me out, or that's, you know.
4: And you were not given the tools to cope with it either.
7: No, yeah.
4: So today's workshop has been run entirely in Somali.
7: Yes, it was really helpful, really helpful. If you know that, if you have information or more tools, that if you know what's going on, you can ask for help. But the thing with me was I didn't know what's going on with me, so it was really stressful time.
3: And one of the things we are kind of promoting or advocating for is to increase the workforce first and to make it culturally responsive. How culturally responsive? So find a way where we have those options. Because when people know that they have options, it also encourages them to come and seek help. So.
2: I'm now sitting down for a Somali meal with the ladies and children. Genevieve and the others here are pleased to end today's workshop by reaffirming that mental health care within our communities doesn't have to mean a departure from heritage, but really it's a bolstering of our collective well-being.
3: Always champion looking after yourself, making sure you do things that makes you feel better, make sure you make things that keep you well for your family and for the future.
2: My name is Kadambri Raghukumar and this is the Here Now podcast. You can find more episodes on all your favourite podcast platforms as well as on RNZ National at 1:45 p.m. on Mondays. Thanks for listening.
0: Thank you, Kadambri. And Here Now, we'll be back at the same time in a fortnight. This is the All Night program on RNZ National. Thank you too. Good morning to you, dear listener. Now, taking us to unexpected elements this morning, a US singer, composer and arranger born in New Orleans, Louisiana in 1943. Randy Newman, with a song which became a hit for Joe Cocker

0: Yes, the great American singer-songwriter Randy Newman. You can leave your hat on. Great sense of humour. It's 28 to 2. More new sport and weather on the hour for you. But right now from the BBC, time for Unexpected Elements.
1: This week, I've been reading a very entertaining book by Mary Roach called Replaceable You. It's a whistle-stop tour through our attempts to enhance our bodies, usually because a bit of it has failed. Roach points to a pattern throughout history where, first off, the replacement is a separate thing, like a wig. Then comes complex ways of attaching that wig, then comes hair transplants, and genetic tweaks to stop baldness are currently in the pipeline. So, separate, integrated, and finally get the body to make its own version. And these stages for teeth are fascinating. Starting with the most modern scientific efforts to grow teeth and work back past implants drilled in, past dentures, and you get to a device that was new to me, the masticator. Yes, before false teeth, if you had bad teeth and money, you could get a gadget like several pairs of scissors glued together that would pre-chew your food for you. A gentle reminder that millions of years of evolution have already designed some great implements for your mouth, and all you need to do is clean them regularly. I'm Marnie Chesterton from the BBC World Service. This is Unexpected Elements.

0: So, welcome to this Science Forum / Tea Party, where a couple of science journalists from different countries sit around a theoretical round table and chat. So, let's meet them. Katie Silva from, I don't know, Katie, Mexico, Australia, Singapore. You're currently kind of geographically just around the corner from me in North England, right?
1: That's right. Hi, Marnie. And I know we normally try and say hello with a local greeting, which AI tells me is, you're right. That's my North England attempt
0: you're
1: at
0: right.
1: a local greeting. You're right. You can probably do it better than I can.
0: And in Bucharest, Romania, it's Andrada Fiscatan. Hello.
2: Hi, Marnie. Happy to be here.
0: This is a science show that takes its inspiration from events in the news. And what we do is we take a headline that appeals to our scientific sensibilities and we use that as our touch paper to explode a load of vaguely related science facts into your ears. And we'll all bring stories, we'll hear from listeners, we might chuck in some choice archive audio, and we're definitely going to have a well-informed guest dropping by for a chat. But what is the news that's going to start all of this off? Well, take a listen to this.
3: So behind me are some of the strongest people in the world, but they could be about to get a lot stronger.
4: It's the controversial sporting competition where drug cheats aren't only allowed, they're the stars.
5: They're calling it the Enhanced Games.
6: $1 million is up for grabs for any world record.
7: I knew signing up to this was going to absolutely ruin my credibility.
8: I'm really excited. I'm quite open about taking things.
6: The International Olympic Committee has condemned the Games as a betrayal.
0: Yes, it is the inaugural Enhanced Games this week. Not the 2 weeks that you get with the Olympics. This is a 3-day sporting event, also dubbed the Steroid Olympics, where athletes are allowed to take the sort of performance-enhancing drugs that might get you banned from the regular sporting versions of competitions. Taking place in Las Vegas, this event has been billed as the next frontier in human performance by organisers and grotesque by critics. Now, that's our starting point. Katie, where do you want to take us from here?
1: Well, Marnie, if you've spent any time on TikTok, you've probably heard of peptides. Take a listen.
9: I had to jump on the train, and yes, I am now on my peptide journey.
10: This is my nightly peptide routine.
11: I used to think peptides are cheating. Now I think they're the future.
1: So basically, they're all over social media. And interestingly, since I've started researching this topic, they're all over my algorithm as well. I can't see anything but peptides. But basically, influencers and athletes are claiming that they help with a host of things, like recovering from injuries, losing weight, or even slowing down aging. It's basically another form of enhancement in a way.
0: Okay, so I've heard of peptides. I'm not really engaged with what they do. I'm not sure whether I'm supposed to smear them on my skin or eat them or inject them. Katie, back to basics, what are peptides?
1: So they're short chains of amino acids, and many occur naturally in the body. Things like insulin, which of course regulates blood sugar, and they help with a host of things, blood pressure, water retention. And they generally can also often be formed as well when we eat protein and it's digested. But now there are these synthetic versions of peptides. So some of them are legal, highly regulated. Think Wegovy, for example, the weight loss drug that mimics the GLP-1 hormone, or Mounjaro, which is, of course, another weight loss drug that mimics both GLP-1 and GIP hormones.
0: Okay, so these peptides are found in the body naturally. Also, some of them are things, drugs that people will be very familiar with. What is it about the peptides that we see people injecting themselves with now? Are these also regulated and safe?
1: So that's where the problem is. They're much less regulated. So about 15 years ago, it was mainly bodybuilders that were taking these synthetic peptides. The claims were that they stimulated muscle growth, tissue repair, and prevented the negative effects or slumps that would come from getting off steroids. But now there are a host of other ones on the market, and they've been made very popular by people, celebrities like Joe Rogan. So one, for example, is nicknamed the Wolverine Stack. It's a combination, actually, of a few peptides, and allegedly it helps with recovering from injury, and others say that it helps stop aging, and others that they build muscle. Lots of advice online about how to get them, and generally it does seem that people are injecting them in terms of how they administer them.
0: Is there any evidence these peptides are actually doing anything?
1: So according to academics, there's not much evidence. There was a study published earlier this year in the Journal of Sports Medicine, and it looked at a specific peptide, that's BPC-157, which is sold or marketed as a way of improving musculoskeletal repair. Now, there was evidence in animal trials that it does repair tendons and muscles, but these findings haven't been proven in human trials, and they've also looked, for example, at TB4 and another synthetic peptide, TB500, and they've found that there are certain benefits in cell and animal studies, but nothing yet in humans. And it's hard because without this kind of evidence and study, those who are trying to self-administer don't know how to dose, when to dose, when they should stop dosing, all of these sorts of things.
0: Okay, and presumably doing those studies is tricky. It's always that way when you're starting with something novel. It's got to go very slowly through the official channels. So it's a grey area, and given the lack of scientific evidence, are these peptides even legal?
1: Some are banned in sport. For example, they're on the World Anti-Doping Authority's ban list. The issue, for example, if we take the UK, because they're not considered medicines, they're unregulated by the medical authority. It doesn't form within the purview. Sellers themselves can't make these claims, but often they're made by others. It sounds almost like the TikTokers are doing enough of the marketing for them.
2: So, Katie, there is a lot of buzz around these peptides, but what are the dangers of people taking them?
1: So a big question is the purity of the product. There might, for example, be bacteria present that could trigger septic shock. Also, the idea is that it's just additives, this kind of basic notion that more peptides equals more benefits. It's very different to how the human body works. So, for example, we have very specific levels or ranges of peptides in our body. So just injecting it willy-nilly could unbalance the entire system. We may have far more than we need, and that could basically cause unexpected results. And the other part of all of this as well is that people could accidentally, for example, inject air, or it might impact the medicines that they're already taking. So there are a host of potential negative impacts.
0: Okay, so what I'm hearing is more research needed, and maybe hold off on

0: various substances, including cocaine, in rivers and lakes around the world, and even in the muscles and organs of fish. So in Sweden, scientists wanted to know, what does cocaine do to salmon?
1: Uh-oh. Presumably they gave cocaine to salmon, which makes my mind boggle. The idea, not the cocaine. How did they test this? Is it easy to give cocaine to a fish?
0: Well, the experiment happened in Lake Vättern, the second largest in the country. It was carried out by a team led by Jack Brand and Michael Bertram at the Swedish University of Agricultural Sciences. And they used young Atlantic salmon in the experiment. They implanted the fish with tiny devices that slowly released chemical over time. Then they split the salmon into three groups. One group received cocaine. Another received benzoylecgonine. That's the main substance cocaine breaks down into inside a human body. A third group received drug-free implants and served as the control group. Then the scientists tracked the salmon for 8 weeks, monitoring how they moved through the lake.
1: So I'd expect the cocaine to change salmon behaviour somehow. What happened?
0: Well, Mani, the biggest surprise was that the strongest effects did not come from cocaine itself, but its metabolite, benzoylecgonine. By the end of the study, some of the fish exposed to cocaine's metabolite were swimming almost twice as far each week as those in the control group. And they also spread much farther through the lake. And to answer your question, salmon exposed to cocaine showed hints of a similar pattern, but the effects were weaker and scientists were less certain about them.
1: Every time you say salmon on cocaine, I kind of laugh. there is just something quite funny about this, but I know that there is a serious side to this, and that's that these drugs, well, any drugs, recreational and medicinal, are ending up in increasing quantities in our water supplies.
0: It is a big problem, and one global study found small but measurable amounts of cocaine and its byproduct in rivers and lakes around the world, as well as in wastewater. In some parts, however, including Antwerp in Belgium, the concentrations were surprisingly high.
2: And I guess this will kickstart a series of knock-on effects, right?
0: Yes, that's why it's important to study how fish react to cocaine and other substances, because even small changes in behavior can have much bigger effects. If fish move differently or respond to danger in unusual ways, that can change how species interact and eventually affect the entire ecosystem. And for animals like the Atlantic salmon, that matters because they are already dealing with things like pollution, shrinking habitats, and warming waters. So small changes in their behavior could make survival more difficult. So this salmon on cocaine study is part of a much bigger story of chemicals flowing through ecosystems where they can affect wildlife in ways we're just beginning to understand.
1: Which means that the enhanced games may already be happening on a global scale, whether we intend it or not. Thank you, Andrada. Still to come on the show, at what has been dubbed the Doping Olympics, who is keeping track of what the athletes take and how they stay safe? Find out. Stay with us.
3: Hi, it's Scarlett here for this week's Unexpected Elements quiz. Did you know that there are around 2,100 edible species of mushrooms on our planet? Today's quiz is about a specific psychedelic mushroom called Lanmea asiatica. Interestingly, everyone who ingests these mushrooms raw seem to have the exact same hallucinations. So, my question today is, what is this hallucination? Is it A, tiny elf-like figures, B, angelic halos of light around people, or C, sparkly dragonflies? Again, I'm wondering what they hallucinate. Is it A, tiny elf-like figures, B, angelic halos of light around people, or C, sparkly dragonflies? I'll be back later in the show with the answer.
1: You're listening to Unexpected Elements from the BBC World Service, a science show powered by the news. And this week, we are superpowered by the news of the inaugural Enhanced Games taking place

0: in Nevada in the USA. The idea that athletes are allowed to take a selection of drugs normally prohibited by competitions has led to condemnation of this event as a dangerous clown show. But is it dangerous? And who is monitoring what's going on? We're joined now by David Petrino, Professor in Rehabilitation and Human Performance at the Icahn School of Medicine at Mount Sinai.
1: Thanks for having me.
0: Thank you so much for joining Unexpected Elements. You're part of a program at Mount Sinai called Performance 360, which works with many high-performing individuals, including elite athletes. And one of the projects Performance 360 is currently involved with, from a medical point of view, is the Enhanced Games. So, can you tell us what you'll be doing there?
1: Yeah, so our team at Mount Sinai is really working as the sort of primary independent medical monitors of the Enhanced Games. So, we see the athletes at baseline and we see the athletes as they start their enhancement programs. And our job is really to just make sure that someone independent to the coaching team and independent to the Enhanced Games is checking in and making sure that we concur that all of the safety protocols are being followed.
0: Just to clarify, there is a difference between taking banned substances and taking anything, right?
1: Yeah, that's correct. So scheduled narcotics and street drugs that would be illegal in a person's country of origin are not permitted in this competition, but performance-enhancing substances and performance-enhancing strategies are permitted in the Enhanced Games.
0: Will there be drug testing?
1: Well, you know, it's interesting that the protocols are actually quite strict. I would go as far as to say the substance testing protocols are probably more extensive than what we see in regular sports performance because we are trying to be really careful that people are sticking within safe levels of substance use.
0: And from a scientific research point of view, does that mean that there's some really interesting stuff that you can learn?
1: Absolutely. As we start to see some of these athletes performing at really, really high levels, we're starting to see blood biomarker levels that we're not used to seeing. So there's this whole sort of shadow book of physiology that people in the mainstream never learned. Where my mind goes is when we learn more about physiology in this regard, how can we take it from performance and into medicine as well?
0: Oh, that's fascinating. How might that feed into medicine?
1: We're starting to learn a lot about safe and appropriate use of hormones and peptides. And a concrete example of that is I work with this really wonderful neurologist at Veterans Affairs in the US. So together we work with a lot of former soldiers who've sustained severe spinal cord injuries. One of the things I would say for the last 10 years that he and I have been talking about is, I wonder what would happen if this person who has a little bit of residual function in his legs, if we gave him human growth hormone and anabolic steroids and got him to the gym. And I wonder what would happen if we could just activate those muscle fibers more and more. And that has always been something that you just say, oh, well, that would never happen. That's crazy. And now it's not so much of an absurd statement. So I'm hoping that this level of knowledge that we gain really does take some of the stigma away from some of these drugs that we were told were bad. And maybe we can start actually using them to help some folks as we understand both what they do to physiology and how they may be beneficial.
2: So David, we've already had a chat about peptides. How worried are you about them?
1: Some of the ones on my mind, like BPC-157 and TB-500, which are some of the more common peptides for sort of tissue recovery. We know next to nothing about these peptides. What's an interesting thing about peptides is they're not exactly intelligent. So BPC-157 and TB-500 will work through your body and they will encourage tissue growth. But you don't always want to encourage tissue growth. So for instance, in the case of a tumor is uncontrolled, accelerated tissue growth. So if your peptides find that tumor, that's kind of like throwing gasoline on a fire, but that's not written on a label anywhere because the appropriate research hasn't been done. And actually my team is in the works of getting FDA approval to do a safety feasibility trial where we monitor all of these things in folks who are taking these peptides over a period of time.
0: Will people at the Enhanced Games be taking these peptides? Is this going to be a source of data for you?
1: Actually, no, not at this enhanced games. Peptides are actually not permitted. So that may shock you, but because you're not allowed to take illegal or even sort of just like legally gray medications. And so because the legality of peptides isn't really set in stone right now in the United States, they're not permitted substances at enhanced.
3: David, a lot of my friends are wearing smart devices to track their sleep and count their steps. And I was wondering, what health metrics do you think people are obsessing over unnecessarily?
1: I would say probably one of the biggest barriers to people actually improving on their health that I tend to see is people who do start to get too deep into the metrics. The advice I typically tend to give to people is, A, you're not a professional athlete. Your job is not to win this marathon. Your job is your job, and this is your pastime. And so just make it enjoyable. Otherwise, it's not going to be sustainable. B, even if you are a professional athlete, one of my favorite sayings from an NBA coach is, anything worth doing is worth doing half-assed. Meaning, if all you do in one day is get out there and do something suboptimally, but you still did it versus not doing it, you're still ahead.
0: David, can I ask you what your take is on the enhanced games? Because it's got a lot of people's backs up. Don't you worry that if it's legitimized, it kind of moves those goalposts towards exploring right up to the edge of not safe?
1: I'm always a fan of the opportunity to learn. I think we all understand that these are substances that are being used whether we like it or not. This is my personal opinion, but my hope is that if we do provide the venue and we do provide the platform for people to safely, intelligently use these substances, it's going to make the other settings a little bit less likely to engage illicitly in these behaviors. And it's also, paradoxically, it's going to help us to identify when people in the other settings are behaving in a way that is breaking the rules. Because once we actually start to understand how these substances concretely affect physiology, it's going to usher in a whole new generation of drug testing for mainstream athletes who claim not to be taking these substances. So I think the job of enhanced is to make sure that the messaging is sensible and responsible, as opposed to just like, hey, these substances are great, everyone go out and take them. No, that's not the messaging. But the opportunity to learn how to use these substances safely and effectively, I think, is a good opportunity and will have positive implications for medicine.
0: Thank you to Professor David Petrino. So, the first ever Enhanced Games taking place in Las Vegas this week has us musing on stories of doping, whether that's monitoring how it's done at the games, the trend that means folk are injecting peptides on social media, or the scientists dosing salmon with cocaine. And now we can't let you go without the answer to the quiz that you've had the show to mull over.
4: Hello, it's Scarlett again with the answer to this week's quiz. Earlier I asked what hallucinations are people who eat the Lanmea asiatica mushroom seeing? Is it A, tiny elf-like figures, B, angelic halos of light around people, or C, sparkly dragonflies? The answer is A. People who eat these mushrooms are seeing tiny elf-like figures running around. However, the Lanmea asiatica hallucinations seem to be quite common in Yunnan, China because of its popular use in local dishes. Since the mushrooms have to be carefully cooked through to eliminate their hallucinogenic effects, servers at mushroom hot pot restaurants will warn customers not to eat until the timer has gone off or you might see the little people. Well, you don't hear that in a restaurant every day.
2: That's so cool.
0: Yes, who got that one right?
2: Not me.
3: No.
2: I was going for the halo because it was so much more simple.
3: Same. But the idea of seeing little people seems fascinating. And I wonder if you could ask them to help you with some of the things that you have to do for work.
0: Oh, like the elves and the shoemaker.
3: Yeah, exactly. Or Santa's elves.
0: Unfortunately, that's us out of time on this show, which has been inspired by the news that this week is the inaugural Enhanced Games, also labelled the Doping Olympics. So we've heard tales of doping salmon, TikTokers doping peptides, and how the scientists are keeping athletes safe during the Enhanced Games. So podium time on Unexpected Elements, and in a shock move, it's joint gold medals for my panellists today. Andrada Fiscu-Tan in Romania, congratulations.
3: Thank you, Marnie.
0: Katie Silver in Warrington in the UK, congratulations.
2: Thanks, Marnie, appreciate it.
0: I'm Marnie Chesterton. The producer was Sophie Ormiston with Margaret Sessa-Hawkins, Scarlett Victoria and Robbie Wojciechowski. Do join us next week for more Unexpected Elements.
5: Thank you. Yes, that was Unexpected Elements from the BBC. Good news, sport and weather coming your way here on RNZ National in a couple of minutes at 2 o'clock. Quickly, big thank you to Jeff for sharing from your little book of quotes this morning. On the way, after two, a WOMAD 2025 concert featuring Satish Vyas and you, Rajesh. Yeah, performing a blend of Indian classical music and contemporary influences live on the Brooklyn stage at WOMAD Aotearoa 2025 in Ngamotu, New Plymouth. Getting us to the news, this is Wellington Trio Twin Set, and it's a summer feeling.

0: RNZ News at 2. Kia ora, I'm Peter McIlwain. Two New Zealanders are among those whose bank accounts have been frozen by Samoan police in relation to an Australian gangland killing in Vietnam. A suspected gang leader, Lorenzo Limalu, was shot dead in Ho Chi Minh City a week ago. Two Samoan nationals have confessed to the killing and apparently scripted comments on Vietnamese television. Documents obtained by RNZ show the Pacific Transnational Crime Unit directed the Central Bank of Samoa to immobilise the accounts of six people, two of whom are New Zealanders. The document states the request relates to an ongoing investigation into a serious violent incident that occurred in Vietnam. Meanwhile, an Australian drug policy researcher says the shooting in Vietnam is thought to be related to a gang in Sydney trying to rein in an offshoot. Ben Mostyn from the University of Sydney says it's quite extraordinary that the gang warfare has spread from the suburbs of Sydney to Vietnam.
1: So my understanding is that there is a large, well-known gang here in Sydney, and that that this is sort of a splintering off from that gang. And so at the moment, the sort of police hypothesis is that this assassination was the main gang trying to send a message.
0: Ben Mostyn says countries in Southeast Asia have had violence related to the drug trade for decades. Back home, South Island mayors have broadly given a thumbs up to the budget, but say they wish it went further to fund growth. The South got just a few mentions in the finance minister's speech this week, and those were mostly in the context of roading projects. However, southern mayors have backed the creation of a $400 million incentives for growth fund, which will pay councils based on how many homes are consented in new developments. The Selwyn mayor, Lydia Glidden, says it's a good first step but doesn't go far enough. And the Queenstown Lakes mayor, John Glover, says he's disappointed the plea for a bed tax has not been answered. The Ministry for Pacific People says no immediate decisions have been made on how the government's cut to its funding will be implemented. The ministry will lose $2.8 million over the next 4 years. The Finance Minister, Nicola Willis, had announced the government's intention to reduce the size of the public sector 2 weeks ago. The Secretary for Pacific Peoples, Geraldine Clifford-Lidston, says the ministry's current work programs remain unchanged. A jury has heard that a Chinese woman who lived at an Auckland house linked to the death of 70-year-old Xu Lai Wang spoke briefly to a detective about Ms. Wang's daily routine. The body of Ms. Wang was found wrapped in rubbish bags in the water at Gulf Harbour 2 years ago. Kaixiao Liu, his wife, Lan Yue Xiao, and his parents are on trial for her kidnapping and manslaughter. The Crown says Ms. Wang and five other women lived in servitude to Mr. Liu's family and sought religious instruction from him. Detective Sergeant Ni Yan Zhou has told the High Court that one of the women initially did not answer questions, but later spoke of her routines at the house.
2: They mentioned about they had three meals every day, many rice. Occasionally they had meat, eggs to eat. Her daily routine is walking around the garden and stayed inside the house. But sometimes she come out as well.
0: The five women were all deported in August 2024. The trial continues. In sport, the Black Caps need 8 wickets to win the 4-day test against Ireland, and they've got 2 days to get them. New Zealand declared on 490 for 8 on day 2 before dismissing the host for 179 and enforcing the follow-on. Ireland reached 65 for 2 at stumps, with Blair Tickner taking both second innings wickets. He hopes there'll be plenty in the pitch for the bowlers on day 3. Meanwhile, Rishabh Pant has given up the captaincy at Lucknow Super Giants after they finished bottom of the Indian Premier League for the first time. Wicketkeeper batter Pant, who was picked up by Lucknow for a tournament record $3.21 million in the player auction before the 2025 season, was appointed team captain in January. That's the news.
3: Today on Mapuna, we talk to Maddie Blomfield, who's the co-founder of Hectare, which has won the Māori High Tech Company of the Year award. And we head to the far north, where Te Rarawa has a project to restore stocks of the shellfish, Tōheroa, to levels last seen in the early 20th century. That's Mapuna today, after the midday news on RNZ National.
0: 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Let's take a look now at the short forecast thanks to Met Service. It takes us to midnight tonight. Northland, Auckland, Coromandel Peninsula and Bay of Plenty, partly cloudy with isolated showers. The remainder of the North Island, mainly fine with areas of morning cloud or fog. Isolated showers developing about Waikato and the Central High Country this afternoon. For Marlborough and Nelson today, fine to start, and then cloud increasing and a few showers developing about the mountains late this morning, spreading elsewhere this afternoon. Buller to Westland, fine, apart from areas of morning fog. Cloud increasing this afternoon and isolated showers developing, turning to rain about the Westland Ranges after dark. Canterbury, Otago and Southland, areas of low cloud or fog clearing this morning, otherwise mainly fine with high cloud. A possible shower in Clutha and Southland tonight. Fiordland today, a few showers turning to rain tonight, and for the Chatham Islands, mostly cloudy with a possible morning shower. 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It's now 5 minutes after two. More news and weather on the way for you at 3 a.m. Morena, and welcome aboard the all-night program. If you've just joined me, Peter McElwain here with you through until 6 with a nice variety of entertainment. In fact, right now, it's time to join Tony Stamp with another live concert recorded live at WOMAD 2025 in New Plymouth.
4: Kia ora koutou and welcome to our special WOMAD Aotearoa 2025 concert series, bringing the colour, energy and global sounds of New Plymouth straight to you. Ko Tony Stamp aho. India's Satish Ivas and U Rajesh are true masters of their craft, uniting the traditions of North and South Indian classical music in a vibrant musical conversation. Their performance brings together the santur, a hammered dulcimer-type instrument, and the mandolin. Accompanied by Mukundraj Deo on tabla and Swaminathan Selvaganesh on kanjira, a South Indian frame drum. Rooted in centuries-old traditions, their music weaves melody, improvisation, and rhythm into a rich and dynamic exchange. Here they are, live from the Brooklyn stage.

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So, the instrument which I play, it's called kanjira. It comes from South India. And this instrument doesn't have a sur or a shruti or pitch. Like for example, tabla has a pitch, santur and mandolin has a pitch, but this one doesn't have a pitch. So I have a benefit to, you know, imitate like few instruments. For example, like a bass guitar.

And finally, I'm just going to imitate like how the drum kit works. So that's my, you know, bass drum. That's my hi-hats, and you can hear a snare and different drums on the way.

Recorded live from the Brooklyn stage at WOMAD Aotearoa 2025 in New Plymouth, the Indian duo Satish Ivas and U Rajesh perform a rich and expressive blend of Indian classical music here on RNZ National.

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1: Thanks to Tony Stamp. 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This is the All Night program and news is next. RNZ News at 3. Morena, good morning, I'm Peter McIlwain. The chief midwife for Counties Manukau in Auckland says it will take time to recruit staff to support longer stays in wards. The government is increasing the number of maternity beds and staff to support longer postnatal stays at hospitals and clinics throughout the country. The chief midwife for Counties Manukau, Chris Mallon, says the way it's rolled out will be crucial. She says it will be important to communicate the time frame to staff and families. The Western Military Alliance NATO has accused Russia of recklessness after Romania said a Russian drone had crashed into an apartment block there. The drone, which injured two people, is believed to have been intended for an attack on Ukraine west of Romania. William Densilo reports.
2: Fragments from Russian drones have reportedly fallen on Romanian territory nearly 50 times over the past 4 years. This is the first time there have been casualties. F-16 jets were scrambled and Romania has pledged to take proportionate measures following the incident. NATO Secretary-General Mark Rutte has called Russia's actions reckless, that are a danger to us all. The President of the European Commission, Ursula von der Leyen, says the bloc will continue to bolster security and deterrence and says preparations are underway for a 21st sanctions package on Moscow.
1: The Māori scholar and anthropologist Sir Hirini Moko Mead has died at the age of 99. A descendant of Ngāti Awa, Ngāti Tuwharetoa, Ngāti Tuhoe and Tuhaurangi, Sir Hirini was an authority on the evolution of style in pre-European Māori carving, painting, weaving and moko. He was founding professor of Māori at Victoria University, where he created the country's first university department of Māori studies and led the building of the first university-based marae on a mainstream campus. He also led Ngāti Awa through its treaty claim process as the inaugural chairperson and chief negotiator. Scholars are calling for stronger investment in the treatment and prevention of eating disorders among Māori. Otago University's Faculty of Medicine has just released research highlighting the need to embed Māori expertise and whānau-centred approaches into national policy and treatment pathways. The lead researcher, Māori Rangimārie Clark, says Māori experience eating disorders at rates comparable to, and in some cases higher than, non-Māori.
3: Mostly associated with European Pākehā women, anorexia is kind of privileged in terms of getting access to specialist services. Māori who are presenting with bulimia or binge eating disorder are excluded.
1: The study highlights how food insecurity, poverty and trauma are deeply intertwined with disordered eating experiences. Two New Zealanders are among those whose bank accounts have been frozen by Samoan police in relation to an Australian gangland killing in Vietnam. A suspected gang leader, Lorenzo Limalu, was shot dead in Ho Chi Minh City a week ago. Two Samoan nationals have confessed to the killing in apparently scripted comments on Vietnamese television. Documents obtained by RNZ show the Pacific Transnational Crime Unit directed the Central Bank of Samoa to immobilise the accounts of six people, two of whom are New Zealanders. The document states the request relates to an ongoing investigation into a serious violent incident that occurred in Vietnam. To sport. Though they may meet again in 2026, the Crusaders have landed a significant psychological blow ahead of the Super Rugby playoffs. In the final round of the regular season, the Crusaders celebrated Sevu Reese's century with a commanding 47-14 win over the Hurricanes under the roof at Te Kaha in Christchurch last night. Meanwhile, in another Super Rugby Pacific match played on Friday night, the Reds have defeated Fiji and Drua 45-24 at Suncorp Stadium in Brisbane. That's the news.
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1: This is RNZ National on air on rnz.co.nz, also Freeview, Channel 50. Looking now at the Met Service short forecast, taking us through until midnight tonight, Saturday. Northland, Auckland, Coromandel Peninsula and Bay of Plenty, partly cloudy with isolated showers. The remainder of the North Island, mainly fine. Areas of morning cloud or fog, with isolated showers developing about Waikato and the Central High Country this afternoon. Marlborough and Nelson, fine to start, then cloud increasing and a few showers developing about the mountains late morning and spreading elsewhere this afternoon. Borlo to Westland, fine, apart from areas of morning fog. Cloud increasing this afternoon and isolated showers developing, turning to rain about the Westland Ranges after dark. Canterbury, Otago and Southland, areas of low cloud or fog, clearing this morning, otherwise mainly fine with high cloud. A possible shower in Clutha and Southland tonight. For Fiordland today, a few showers, turning to rain tonight, and a mostly cloudy day for the Chatham Islands with a possible morning shower. 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It is now 5 minutes after three. More news and weather on the hour at four, including the coastal forecast. Kia ora. This is the All Night Programme on a Saturday, the 30th of May, almost the end of another month. And I'm Peter McElwain here with you through until 6 a.m. We have a feature called Mouse Plague for you at about 20 to 4. Yes, there's a mouse plague overwhelming Western Australia at the moment. Well, one of the nominated writers reflects on his chances of winning the Opus Prize, while Ray has a diplomatic arm wrestle behind closed doors in today's reading from Stephanie Johnson's The Writers' Festival, read by Nigel Collins and Judith Gibson.
0: This afternoon, when he came in from his daily walk, the watchman emerged from his basement room to tell him a parcel had come and that he had taken it upstairs and handed it across to Adasha's Waller. She was a recent development. For much of his 2 years here, he'd been away touring with Ganesha, but the past few months, he'd been at home. The pressure had never relented, men and women coming to the door and offering their services. He tried to tell them it was against his principles to have a servant, but it seemed it was immoral, unkind, and mean-spirited not to accept. So finally, he had taken Manjula, who was barely in her teens and had an invalid mother to support. Or at least that was her story, and Adash had no way of knowing if it was true. He had never been a good judge of whether someone was telling him the truth, let alone if the person telling him came from a life so different from his one, he could barely imagine it. So far, at least, she was proving honest, reliable, and respectful. He didn't like her talking too much, and she seemed to understand that. It was his 27th birthday in a week, and the parcel had come all the way from his sisters at the bottom of the world. One of his sisters had written across the back, not to be opened until the 21st. Obediently, he put it down. There was no sign of Manjula, who might have gone to the bazaar. It was dispiriting how much the prices had dropped since she had started to buy the supplies, proof that he was still regarded as an outsider, and possibly always would be. No electricity, again, and his laptop had run out of power. Fury rose, together with the thought that occurred more and more these days, which was that he should leave. Leave New Delhi, leave India altogether. There was enough money to keep him for the rest of his life, if he didn't live too long. But that's what he's good at. Escape. An Anglo-Indian reviewer in the LRB had called him a Punjabi Harry Potter for grown-ups. And maybe his sales figures would favourably compare. He tried the power again, and it was on. Laptop plugged, he scrolled through his messages. Oh, a new one from Ramakai. She had him on a panel with Elizabeth Knox and Richard Dawkins discussing an esoteric mixture of religion, horror, and fantasy. Ugh. Adash hated panels. Wouldn't do them. He wanted a one-on-one session, and he wanted Gareth Heap to be the one to talk to him. The fact that Gareth was his ex-tutor meant that he would know his book almost as well as he did himself, better in some ways. It had started to fade. Intimacy with those characters, his old friends, dissipated by the characters in his new book. He's missed them. How strange it was that his fictional acquaintances outnumbered the flesh and blood. He returned to his inbox again, and there it was, at last, a response from Gareth, winged in the last few seconds. Adash, old mate, good to hear from you. I hate to tell you this, but you've been the cause of a total spin-out. Can't say too much about it, but it's to do with the opus. Adash stopped reading for a moment and leaned back in his chair. A spin-out about him and the opus? The prize he was expected to win? His Indian agent had let him know there was even an illegal betting ring with substantial sums of money changing hands. An Indian winner of the opus, for certain. But what had happened? Was Gareth one of the judges? In fact, we probably shouldn't be having any contact at all, since we could find ourselves embroiled in a scandal. I've done some research on that other prodigious older prize, the Booker, and discovered many closer associations. 40-odd years ago, Kingsley Amis was shortlisted by a judge who happened to be his current wife. Admittedly, that was a long time ago, and you and I aren't married. There have been countless scandals with that prize, realised and potential. I've been in touch with the peeps at the top of the opus and declared our association as a possible conflict of interest. Now, they're not worried. So put your mind at rest. It happens all the time, they said, and shouldn't affect your chances at all. All I have to do is abstain from placing you and hope that the other judges do. Looking forward to seeing you again. Eat this email. Cheers. Gareth. Adash read the message several times. Peeps. It struck him as tragic that Gareth, who would be at his mid-40s by now, used slang not only too young for him, but slang that had already passed from use. A possible conflict of interest. It's certainly a conflict of his interest. He knows suddenly, in his guts, in his bones, that he won't win. Not that he was expecting to, but still, he would have had a chance, and Gareth had stuffed it up for him. Adash could see it so clearly, how he would have been invited to judge, how he would have wanted the kudos, the attention, how he wouldn't even have noticed Adash's name on the list. It wouldn't have leapt out at him. Bastard. Swearing under his breath, he wrote, "Cheers, Gareth. Thanks for letting me know."
5: She would say in her defence that she tried and couldn't do it. She has tried. She's trying again now. Dear Liu Hua, I regret to inform you that after a meeting with a major sponsor and on the advice of the board, I am compelled to withdraw my invitation to the festival. Delete. Dear Hua, I am so sorry and very angry and dismayed, but I must withdraw your invitation since our government is insistent on preserving our trade position. I delete. Dear Mr. Liu, I am as bewildered as you will likely be on receipt of this letter. Against my wishes and my better sense, our organisation is forced to rescind our invitation. Oh, delete. There are so many other things to be getting on with. Only 3 months until the festival, and the festival programme to go online next week, due at the printers on Wednesday. Two writers are still not finalised. Dear Liu Hua, you wouldn't believe how many times I've started this email. Ray? She startles. Orla is beside her suddenly. Usually Ray can hear her coming because of the racket her heels make on the polished concrete. This afternoon, she is barefoot. A silver toe ring glitters beside the chair leg. Hello, dreamer. Sorry to scare you. Orla gurgles, bending to scan Ray's screen. What's that? Liu Hua, Ray closes the screen, risks multiple tabs. Don't worry about it, darling. I did that ages ago. Did what? Wrote to him, told him he changed our minds. What? When? Straight after the meeting with the university. Why didn't you tell me? It's on the hub. If you look for it, you'll see it. Did you CC me in? It goes on the hub, you know that. We don't CC anymore. You're supposed to keep up with it. That's why we bought the program. It cuts out that waste of time keeping everyone informed. Look at the hub, Ray. Look at the hub. They'll think I'm so rude not to have heard from me directly first. Who? Liu Hua and his friends. His English language publishers. Oh, get over it. He was never going to be a money spinner anyway. No one's heard of him. Not one of your better ideas. Orla goes Velcro-footed over to her desk, slips on her high heels and picks up her bag, off to her lunch meeting, and mentioning casually that the team-building weekend with the English expert has been confirmed, then she's gone. Dear Liu Hua, I understand that you have had some communication from my colleague, Orla O'Connell. I'm so sorry, but it seems she is mistaken. The invitation still stands. My sincerest apologies for this error. As you can imagine, with so many writers coming so far from every corner of the globe, there are the occasional instances of misunderstanding. I am a great admirer of your work and hope to be able to offer you a platform to encourage new readers. I don't know how much you know about our city, but we have a substantial immigrant Chinese population as well as older Chinese families whose ancestors arrived in the earliest of days of colonization. Your books will be of particular interest to them, as well as to the many other readers yet to discover your work. From now on, until your arrival, I will be your sole point of contact at the festival, so address all communications to me. Sincerest apologies once again for the mix-up, and wishing you all the best. Ray Mackay. She's at her computer, looking for distraction. Her mail, surfing the net for more guff on her current obsession, watertight pseudonyms. Most have been uncovered quickly, either by the writer herself or a journalist, especially in recent history. JKR's Robert Galbraith, dear lost Doris Lessing's Jane Summers, Joyce Carol Oates' Rosamund Smith. But those women are giantesses. No one will come looking for Merle Carberry's Kyla Mann, surely. In Kyla's inbox, there is an email from Sandy at Scribbly Bark Publishers with an attachment carrying advance publicity material. They've chosen the opening paragraph as an excerpt. The photograph is one Merle took surreptitiously last summer in a car park, a young woman dismounting from her Suzuki Boulevard beside a fortuitous gum tree. The white line on the road near her boot and dusky late evening light could be anywhere. The helmeted figure in tight leathers, anyone. There's a swaggering maleness to the stance, but the open visor shows a shadowy woman's face, the soft mound of her lips. And she would send it off straight away, but for the publisher adding a note at the end of the attachment, asking again for a proper full-face photograph, please, Kyla, with 3 exclamation marks. And as Merle heaves an anxious sigh, she thinks again of the idea she had last time Jacinta was here. Bolt from the blue. But how risky is it? It's a small publishing enterprise, and the book is so parochial it's likely to have no market outside Australia. Will quite possibly not even be reviewed. Jacinta might never know. The subject matter wouldn't appeal to her, death and motorbikes. And there are millions of books published every year. Who's going to notice it? She finds the filed images from the visit a few days ago. Close-up of Jacinta. Head and shoulders in profile, smiling. Earlier she had been crying, having broken up with her girlfriend after only 1 blissful month. But her tears had dried and she looks radiantly beautiful. Merle has never imagined Kyla as attractive. A gorgeous woman cruising into town would attract too much attention. It would be a different journey, harder in some ways and easier in others. It would have made a different book. In the picture, Jacinta's hair is unruly and sticking up all over her head. She wears a razorback blue singlet, and her shoulders are newly burnished by the sun. There are gentle crow's feet at the corner of her laughing eyes. Her teeth are strong and white. The hand gripping the veranda rail is scratched from gardening or fixing a bike at the side of the road.

You've been listening to The Writers' Festival by Stephanie Johnson, read by Judith Gibson and Nigel Collins. And the story continues tomorrow. It's 20 past three now on the All Night programme here at RNZ National. And to the listener who was woken from a deep sleep twice earlier, you should be fine now. Sleep well, won't you? To the overnight one-liner this morning, which comes from a new comedian, Aaron Naylor, an American stand-up comedian from Kansas City, but based in Chicago, Illinois. His one-liner, I have a great memory, and the rest of them are terrible. Aaron Naylor. This day in musical history on the way for you very shortly after this from an album called Tahi. It was released in 1993 for Moana and the Moa Hunters. It's called Back Where We Belong.

finishing that waiata in Te Reo, Moana and the Moa Hunters from the album Tahi, Back Where We Belong. Very nice indeed. Welcome to a Saturday. It's the 30th of May and time for a look at this day in musical history, starting in 1968, when the Beatles began recording what became known as the White Album. The double LP, whose official title was simply The Beatles, became the first Beatles album released with the Apple label. The first track they recorded was Revolution. To 1974, and Bernadette Whelan, a 14-year-old David Cassidy fan, died of heart failure 4 days after attending a UK concert of his. Over 1,000 other fans had to be given first aid during the singer's White City Stadium show. Cassidy died in 2017 at the age of 67. In 1987, David Bowie kicked off his 87-date Glass Spider World Tour at the Feyenoord Stadium in Rotterdam, Holland. The tour's set, described at the time as the largest touring set ever, was designed to look like a giant spider. It was 18.3 metres high, 19.5 metres wide, and included giant vacuum tube legs that were lit from the inside with 6,096 metres of colour-changing lights. A single set took 43 trucks to move. In 1996 this day, Alan Whittaker from Penzance appeared on the UK TV quiz show Mastermind, his specialist subject being the Sex Pistols. He won a place in the semi-final of the show, answering all but one of the 18 questions correctly. And in 2009, Mick Jagger offered to buy an ice cream van but was turned down by its owner, who promised his daughter he would drive her to her wedding in it. Giuseppe Della Camera had spent 10 years restoring the rusting van to perfection after he spotted it on a farm being used as a chicken shed. The restoration was such a success, Sir Mick offered to buy the vehicle when he saw it at a show on Wandsworth Common. Camera said, "Jagger told me he'd really fallen in love with my van and asked me if I would consider selling it. I was stunned when he offered me £100,000. That would have been a great little profit. And that's this day in music history. May 30th, it's now 29 past three. Back to music from a Norwegian singer-songwriter. He's also a member of the folk duo Kings of Convenience. Here's Erland Oya and Garota.

That's Norwegian singer-songwriter Erlend Oya from his 2014 album Legao and Garota. It's 27 to 4 and you're tuned into the All Night program here on RNZ National. Well, I didn't have time in the last hour to share my regular feature, The Word, with you, so here it is, better late than never. And this morning's word is earlist. It's actually spelled A-E-O-L-I-S-T, earlist. It's a noun and it means a person who's pretentious, windy or full of hot air. And some earlists claim to have divine inspiration or spiritual insight. There you go, that's the word this morning. And now, I've got time for some more music ahead of our feature this hour, second feature this hour, and it comes from the late Eva Cassidy from her 1997 album, Eva by Heart. It's a bluesy one.

0: Eva Cassidy, Blues in the Night here on the All Night programme at RNZ National. 22 to 4 the time. Now, when do lots of mice become a plague? Well, according to the Australian National Science Agency, it's when mice populations explode to over 800 to 1,000 mice per hectare. But in Western Australia right now, it's estimated there are 8,000 mice per hectare. Morawa, 370 kilometres from Perth, has been overrun, with rodents invading homes, businesses and paddocks. Emile Donovan spoke to Morawa Shire President Karen Chappell.
1: I have actually, to be quite honest, spoken to quite a few different countries because it is quite extreme. I mean, it is unbelievable and it's incredible to explain and try to get people to actually visualise.
2: Do your best. Paint us a picture. What is it like? Say you're walking along the street at, I don't know, 5 o'clock in the evening. What is it like?
1: I'm out on a farm. Okay. So when you're driving along, you're driving along the road and, you know, when you get bubble wrap and you pop bubble wrap, mm-hmm. you know, you get that popping noise. That's what it's like in a car. You're driving over the top of mice.
2: Oh,
1: my
2: God.
1: There are thousands of mice. And then when you first get up in the morning, because we're baiting in our homes. We're trying our very best to bait or trap or do whatever we can to eradicate mice. And the farmers are baiting in their paddocks. But you get up in the morning, the very first thing you do is you get the dustpan and brush and you go looking for the mice that have died around your house overnight. And every now and again you miss one and the odour lets you know that it's somewhere in the house. The odour in the homes and in our businesses is quite profound. It's just that the local gift shop cannot keep candles on the shelf because we just don't know what else to do. But you walk along the street and there's, you know, mice have died because they've taken a bait and they've just died and the gutters have got mice carcasses in them. Oh. You know, the local government is, you know, we have to, it is unbelievable. It is just eating people's wiring in their washing machines, you know, their air conditioners. They turn their air conditioners on because it's only just become winter for us. They've turned the heaters on and the heaters don't work because the wiring's been eaten. People have had they get into your car, they get into your motor and they eat the wiring in your machinery. Where the boys out in the paddock, they're trying to feed, and the mice, the seed wheat, they've got to send it through a chute. As many mice as wheat go through the chute. It is just, it's beyond.
2: It sounds like it's like something
1: you could actually imagine.
2: It sounds medieval, Karen. Why? Why is this happening?
1: Well, we don't seem to have a reason as to why. Even the scientists, I mean, I'm not even halfway to understanding why, but it's just possibly that we've had two very good seasons, so there's probably a reasonable amount of grain on the ground, and they've come out. But out in the paddock, every 4 inches is a burrow. Now these farmers, you know, they're farming 10,000 hectares, so you know, or even more, and they have got these burrows every 4 inches apart. So you can imagine how many mice there are in the paddock. Now that doesn't end there. The other picture is we've got these snakes, and you know that Australia we have venomous snakes.
2: Australia.
1: Well, the snakes look like carpet pythons because they're so small.
2: The snakes are having the time of their lives.
1: They are so well fed, getting themselves ready to hibernate. They're coming across. It's not funny, but it is. They are just, they can hardly move. They're so full of mice. And it's just horrendous. Our local government, we've been providing baits to our residents because if everybody's got to be trying to do something. And then last week, what happened is the a

0: open a cupboard, you can't. Now, you've got to remember, you know, well, the home I live in was built 65 years ago. You know, it's got, you know, you just can't keep mice out when you live on a farm. It's just, and the reality is we do have mice every year and we're used to it, but in small proportions. Yeah. You know, you might catch two a week, not an hour. The businesses, the grocers, the local two food shops, they can't even keep food on the shelves. They have to pack up at night time. They go in there in the morning. They get there early. They clean all the mice up overnight. They put the food back on the shelves as much as they can. And then before they go home at the end of the day, they've got to repack, reset, and get on with it. So, and the stock they've lost because the mice will chew anything. They'll chew into, I heard of the Agricultural College has a boarding facility and they chewed into a chocolate milkshake bottle, you know, the 2 litre chocolate milkshake bottle.
1: Yeah.
0: So of course it chewed in the bottom. You can imagine what happened to that syrup. And they will eat anything. We have a bucket of baits sitting, would you believe, in the pantry, which doesn't sound good, but a bucket of sealed baits and they chewed into the baits.
1: No. Turkeys and Christmas. Honestly, I mean, it is, you know, I have a lot of sympathy because, you know, it's one of those stories. I mean, there's been a huge amount of international interest because this is so rare and unusual and incongruous. But living through it, I can only imagine you poor things. But it does go to show, doesn't it, that, mice are incredibly imaginative, wriggly things that can just get pretty much anywhere that they want. And if you have a big plague of mice, you're actually incredibly limited in your options to kind of manage that, aren't you? You can't exactly take a flamethrower to the burrows and all of the fields.
0: No, we can't. We simply can't. Our farmers are baiting, which of course isn't, you know, to them it's an extreme cost.
1: Yeah.
0: And then I've seen paddocks where the farmer has baited, put his crop in, it's rained, it's come out the ground, and 2 days later it's gone because the mice have eaten it. So this is from an economic risk.
1: Mm.
0: We're very, you know, concerned about the impact of, and we're expecting rain this week, and hopefully the rain will make the mice have a bit of a rest as well. You know, they'll burrow down and have a bit of a holiday in the water.
1: Yeah.
0: But when we have rain, it's only 5 or 10 mil. It's not like what you see.
1: What we get, yeah.
0: So we're hopeful of that. But people have come in to me and they've had mice in their beds.
1: Oh.
0: They've had mice bite their toes at night time. They've had people come home from holiday. You have to strip every bit of linen in your house because they've got everywhere and anywhere. You don't, you know, I check the kettle before I boil it to make sure no one's got in the kettle. I mean, it's just, it is extreme and it's really hard to imagine, but that's where we're at. And unfortunately, I'd like to think that it's not going to happen again, but,
1: yeah,
0: you know, November will come again, there will be grain on the ground again, and we may go through the same cycle. But it is very hard to imagine, and it is extremely hard to live with.
1: I bet it is. Gee.
2: Emile Donovan was speaking to Karen Chappell from Momorowa. Try that one again. Morowa, Western Australia. If you're petrified of mice, that would be a horror story for you. It's 13 to 4, and at around 4:30 on the All Night program this morning, we have Mata with Mihi Ngārangi Forbes, and this week she speaks to state abuse survivor and Māori advocate for intersex Aotearoa, Tu Chapman, who discusses New Zealand First's bill to legally define woman and man and the consequences critics warn it could have for intersex, transgender and non-binary communities. Back to music now, and from an album featuring a who's who of the US West Coast scene, members of The Grateful Dead, Jefferson Airplane, Crosby, Stills, Nash & Young and Joni Mitchell. The album is called If I Could Only Remember My Name. Well, his name is David Crosby from Crosby, Stills, Nash & Young. Yeah, the album came out in 1971. It's called Song With No Words. Yeah. I think it's got a subtitle as well, which I'll find out for you. Here it is, David Crosby.

David Crosby, Song with No Words, as you will have noticed there. The subtitle, Tree with No Leaves. Hope you enjoyed that one. It's 7 to 4 on a Saturday morning. The latest in RNZ news, sport and weather for you on the hour. And of course, the weather will include a coastal forecast if you're heading out on the deep blue sea, maybe today or tomorrow, this King's Birthday weekend, which I hope is off to a great start for you. Now, getting us to the news from their collaborative album, Ali, in 2022, Vieux Faka Touré, who's the son of the late Ali Faka Touré, and along with Houston, Texas trio Krungbin, this track is called Lobo, L-O-B-B-O.

0: Well, I mistimed that particular track. My apologies for that. It was good though, wasn't it? Yes, Vieux Whakature, along with the Houston trio Krungbin, which apparently translates roughly as airplane in the Thai language. All right, just a reminder that in the next hour, we have Mahi, hosted by Mihi Ngārangi Forbes. And speaking of Mihi, she'll be along again just after 8 this morning with Saturday Morning. And she'll be working alongside Susie Ferguson this morning. Looking forward to that. Before the end of the all-night program this morning, I will take a look at Today in History, looking at some news events and famous birthdays on this day as well, both international celebrities and well-known New Zealand names too. Thank you for joining me this morning, and stand by for news. RNZ News at 4. Te Nākwe, I'm Peter McIlwain. The Maritime Union has labelled the government's $1.5 billion budget allocation for maritime security an expensive distraction. The union secretary, Carl Finlay, says the appearance of hundreds of millions of dollars for drones and naval upgrades ignores the ongoing managed decline of New Zealand's domestic maritime infrastructure. He says the government's cancellation of funding for a dedicated emergency tug is a disaster waiting to happen, particularly given the perilous state of the Cook Strait ferries. Mr. Finlay says the country needs a national shipping strategy. Advocates for people with dementia say the latest budget fails to recognise the realities of the ageing population. Alzheimer's New Zealand Chief Executive Catherine Hall says the budget does include funding for 272,000 additional bed nights in the residential aged care sector. But she says most people with dementia live at home for the majority of their time with the condition. Ms. Hall says the long-term economic and social costs of dementia continue to grow. She says more investment is needed to help older people live independently at home for longer. The Independent Police Conduct Authority says New Zealand has a major problem with how police officers are prosecuted. Comments from its chairperson, Judge Kenneth Johnston KC, in a select committee report reveal concerns that the police decide whether their officers should face criminal charges. Judge Johnston says many countries use independent agencies to make prosecution decisions relating to police, and New Zealand is, quote, the standout exception. He says the potential conflict of interest is blindingly obvious. Judge Johnston says planned law changes could make prosecutions of police officers more independent. The Defence Minister says the government is prioritising talks with the British and Australian navies as it weighs options for replacing the ageing Anzac frigates. Chris Penk is in Singapore attending a military conference, the Shangri-La Dialogue, and has meetings with his international counterparts. Japanese media have reported that Japan was preparing to open talks with New Zealand on exporting its Mogami-class frigate while at the conference. Mr. Pink says no decision has been made on a fleet to replace the Anzac frigates. He says Cabinet is expected to receive advice before the end of next year. Five protesters have been arrested at Brisbane's Victoria Park as police, firefighters and Brisbane City Council officers entered a camp opposing a planned multi-billion dollar Olympic Stadium development. Ownership of the land is due to be transferred to the Games Infrastructure Authority on Monday, but the protesters say it features a sacred spring and Aboriginal artefacts. The ABC's Jordan Bissell was there as the camp was disbanded.
1: We did see quite violent clashes with police and protesters. We witnessed around five people at least being arrested. Some of these people had violent confrontations with police. Some went peacefully. There were two camps which were taken over by Queensland Police and the Brisbane City Council before work begins on Victoria Park to make way for the new Brisbane Olympic Stadium.
0: The mummified remains of a child from the Inca period has been returned to an indigenous community in Argentina after spending more than a century in a Buenos Aires museum. The so-called Child of Chañi was found by members of the military and mountaineers in 1905, frozen high on a mountain in the country's northwest. He was between 5 and 7 when he was sacrificed as part of an Inca ritual known as Capacocha. For decades, the Kola indigenous community of the Puna region have demanded the mummy's return from the Juan B. Ambrosetti Ethnographic Museum. This week, the Kola celebrated with ceremonies when their ancestor came home. In sport, the New Zealand Breakers will have 16 home games in their Australian NBL season, which tips off on September 20th against the Illawarra Hawks. 14 of the home games will be at Auckland's Spark Arena, with 2 at yet-to-be-announced regional centres. And a New Zealand footballer has become the hottest player on Instagram after an Argentinian influencer's call to make him a World Cup hero. Just 2 days ago, all-white Tim Payne had just over 4,700 followers on the social media platform, but after Valen Scarsini asked fans to support Payne, claiming he had the lowest number of followers of any player going to the World Cup, his count has exploded. Payne's now hit the 1 million mark, more than established New Zealand sporting stars such as Stephen Adams and Adi Salvia. That's the news.
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0: 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Now, the Mets serve a short forecast for you, valid until midnight tonight. Northland, Auckland, Coromandel Peninsula and Bay of Plenty, partly cloudy with isolated showers. The remainder of the North Island, mainly fine, with areas of morning cloud or fog. Isolated showers developing about Waikato and the central high country this afternoon. Marlborough and Nelson, fine to start, and then cloud increasing and a few showers developing about the mountains late morning, spreading elsewhere this afternoon. Buller to Westland, fine, apart from areas of morning fog. Cloud increasing this afternoon and isolated showers developing, turning to rain about the Westland Ranges after dark. For Canterbury, Otago and Southland today, areas of low cloud or fog clearing this morning, otherwise mainly fine with high cloud. A possible shower in Clutha and Southland tonight. Fiordland, a few showers for you today, turning to rain tonight. And today for the Chatham Islands, mostly cloudy with a possible morning shower. Let's take a look now at the coastal forecast from Met Service, starting with the situation. And a ridge of high pressure slowly moves east of the country tomorrow, allowing a northerly flow to develop over the country. So that's actually for today. But on Sunday, a moist northerly flow with embedded fronts affects the nation. A trough then moves on to central and northern New Zealand during Monday. On Tuesday, the trough moves away to the east, followed by a weak ridge. And on Wednesday, a low-pressure system approaches the country from the Tasman Sea. Plenty today, variable 10 knots. Northeast, 15 knots developing this morning. Sea slight, fair visibility in showers. And tomorrow for plenty, northerly 20 knots, northerly swell becoming moderate. Today, Saturday for Colville. Variable 10 knots. Northeast, 15 knots developing this morning and rising to 25 knots off Great Barrier Island in the evening. Sea becoming rough and fair visibility in showers. Sunday for Colville, northeast, 15 knots but 25 knots north of Great Barrier Island, becoming northeast, 25 knots everywhere in the morning, the sea becoming rough everywhere. Northeast swell becoming moderate. Brett today, northeast, 15 knots, rising to 25 knots in the evening, and the sea becoming rough. Northeast swell, 1 metre developing, fair visibility in showers. And tomorrow for Brett, northeast, 25 knots, sea rough, northeast swell becoming moderate. Today for Kaipara, northeast, 15 knots, but 25 knots north of Hokianga Harbour, becoming northeast 25 knots everywhere in the afternoon, and the sea becoming rough. Long period, southwest swell 2 metres easing, northwest swell 2 metres developing, and fair visibility in showers in the evening. Sunday for Kaipara, northeast 25 knots, sea rough, moderate northerly swell. Raglan today, variable 10 knots, northeast 15 knots developing this morning and then rising to 25 knots in the afternoon. Sea becoming rough. Long period, southwest swell 2 metres easing, northwest swell 2 metres developing. Fair visibility in afternoon and evening showers. And tomorrow for Raglan, northeast 25 knots, sea rough, moderate northwest swell. Today for Stevens, variable 10 knots, northeast 15 knots developing west of Farewell Spit to Hawera this morning and becoming northeast 20 knots everywhere in the evening. Sea becoming moderate. West of Farewell Spit to Hawera, long period, southwest swell 2 metres easing, northwest swell 2 metres developing. Elsewhere, long period westerly swell 1 metre. Fair visibility and showers in the west developing this morning. And tomorrow, Sunday for Stevens, northeast 20 knots, but 30 knots west of Farewell Spit to Hawera, becoming northerly 30 knots everywhere later. Sea becoming rough everywhere and a moderate northwest swell. To Cook today, variable 10 knots, northerly 20 knots developing this morning and rising to 30 knots in the evening, sea becoming rough. Long period, southerly swell 1 metre. Tomorrow for Cook, northerly 30 knots, sea becoming rough. To Castle Point today, variable 10 knots, northerly 15 knots developing this morning and rising to 30 knots south of Cape Palliser in the afternoon, sea becoming rough in the south. Long period southwest swell, 3 metres easing, and Sunday for Castle Point, northerly 15 knots but 25 knots south of Cape Palliser, becoming northerly 25 knots everywhere in the morning and the sea becoming rough everywhere. Portland today, variable 10 knots with the northeast 15 knots developing south of Mahia Peninsula in the afternoon and then becoming northerly 20 knots everywhere in the evening, sea becoming moderate. Long period, southwest swell 3 metres easing, and tomorrow for Portland, northerly 20 knots and a moderate southerly swell dying out. Today for Abel, variable 10 knots, northerly 20 knots developing in the evening. Sea becoming moderate, northerly swell 1 metre developing, and fair visibility in rain from afternoon. Sunday for Abel, northerly 20 knots, rising to 30 knots early, the sea becoming rough, northerly swell becoming moderate. Now to Grey today. Northeast 10 knots, rising to 20 knots this morning, and then rising to 30 knots in the afternoon. Sea becoming rough. Long period southwest swell easing, northwest swell 2 metres developing. Fair visibility in showers developing this morning. And tomorrow for Grey, northeast 30 knots, becoming northerly 20 knots, but 30 knots north of Cape Foul wind later. Rough sea easing in the south, northerly swell becoming heavy. There is a storm warning in force today for Milford. Northeast 25 knots, rising to 35 knots this morning and then rising to 50 knots in the evening. Sea becoming high. Long period, southwest swell 2 metres easing, northwest swell 3 metres developing. Poor visibility in evening rain. And Sunday for Milford, northeast 45 knots, becoming northerly 20 knots, but northeast 30 knots inshore early, becoming northeast 15 knots everywhere late. High sea easing, northerly swell becoming heavy for a time. And a storm warning in force also today for Pusiga. Northerly 15 knots, but 25 knots west of Pusiga Point, rising to 35 knots in the west this morning, and becoming northerly 25 knots, but 60 knots in the west in the evening. Sea becoming very high in the west. Long period southwest swell 2 metres easing, northwest swell 4 metres developing, and poor visibility in evening rain. Sunday for Pusiga, northeast 25 knots, but northerly 50 knots west of Pusiga Point, becoming northerly 20 knots everywhere early, and becoming westerly 20 knots, but variable 10 knots west of Pusiga Point later. Very rough sea in the west, easing, heavy northeast swell easing. Fovo today, variable 10 knots, northeast 15 knots developing this morning, sea slight. Long period southwest swell 2 metres easing, partly cloudy with evening rain about Fovo Strait. Tomorrow for Fovo, northeast 15 knots rising to 25 knots early and then to variable 10 knots later, the sea becoming rough for a time. Chalmers today, northeast 20 knots, sea moderate. Long period, southwest swell 2 metres, easing. And Sunday for Chalmers, northeast 20 knots, easing to variable 10 knots late, and moderate northeast swell developing. Today, Saturday for Rangitata, northeast 15 knots, rising to 25 knots north of Rangitata River in the evening. The sea becoming rough in the north, long period southwest swell 2 metres, easing. And tomorrow for Rangitata, northerly 15 knots, but 25 knots north of Rangitata River, becoming northerly 25 knots everywhere early. Sea becoming rough and northeast swell becoming moderate. Conway today, northerly 20 knots, rising to 30 knots north of Kaikoura Peninsula in the afternoon, and sea becoming rough in the north. Long period southwest swell 2 metres. Sunday for Conway, northerly 20 knots, but 30 knots north of Kaikoura Peninsula, becoming 30 knots everywhere early. Sea becoming rough everywhere. Moderate southwest swell easing, northeast swell becoming moderate. And for the Chatham Islands today, southwest 20 knots, easing to variable 10 knots this morning, and moderate sea easing. Long period southwest swell 4 metres easing. Fair visibility in morning showers. Tomorrow for the Chatham Islands, variable 10 knots, becoming northerly 20 knots early, moderate southwest swell dying out, moderate northwest swell developing. There you have it, the coastal forecast, which you can find on our website, of course, rnz.co.nz. Yeah, you are listening to RNZ National. It's now 4:15. More news and weather on the hour at 5. Morena, and welcome aboard the all-night program through until 6 this Saturday morning, May 30th. Good to be with you. I'm Peter McElwain. On the way, as mentioned before 4, we have Mata, hosted by Mihi Ngārangi Forbes. But back to music now from the late, great French chanteuse, Edith Piaf.

Auckland-based blues rock musician Hammond Gamble there for you from his album 90 Mile Days. Lovely waltzing blues ballad called For the First Time. And before that, the chanteuse Edith Piaf. The song recorded in Paris, France on the 9th of October 1946, La Vie en Rose. It's 23 past four on the all-night programme. Time for a little bit of overnight entertainment news now, courtesy of Reuters. And US rapper Kanye West has been barred from performing in several countries due to past anti-Semitic comments, is set to hold concerts in the Netherlands next month after its migration minister said there were no legal grounds to deny him entry. Dutch lawmakers had urged the government to bar West, who's now known as Ye, citing his past remarks and expressions of admiration for Nazism and Adolf Hitler. And the personal assistant who injected Friends star Matthew Perry with a fatal dose of the hallucinogenic drug ketamine was sentenced to 41 months in federal prison on Wednesday, bringing to a close the prosecution of five people who admitted to playing roles in the actor's death. Judge Sherilyn Garnett delivered the sentence for Kenneth Iwamasa, the person who found Perry floating face down and lifeless in a hot tub at his Los Angeles home in October 2023. Federal prosecutors said Iwamasa injected Perry with ketamine at the actor's request before leaving the residence to run errands. Perry was dead when Iwamasa returned. Rest in peace, Matthew Perry. And that's a bit of the overnight entertainment news for you this Saturday morning. 24 past four, and taking us to our next feature, Mata. I've got some more music for you now from Te Aratoi. Tapapakanga.

0: Te Aratoi, formed in the year 2001 by Ricky Bennett and Rewi Spraggan. That track won the APRA Maioha Award for 2009, Tapapakanga. 28 past four here on the All Night program, and my apologies for those seeking episode 5 of the Writers' Festival by Stephanie Johnson. For some reason, I put it in the wrong place, but it is available now in the form of a link to episode 5. All you have to do is text 2101, write the word story. And as I say, I've updated it. Writers' Festival episode 5 is there for you to have a listen to or pass on to a friend or family member. Well, it's now 29 past four. It's the all-night program on RNZ National. Time for Mata with Mihi Ngārangi Forbes. And this week she speaks to state abuse survivor and Māori advocate for intersex Aotearoa, Tu Chapman, who discusses New Zealand First's bill to legally define woman and man and the consequences critics warn it could have for intersex, transgender and non-binary communities.
1: Ui mai ki au, he aha te me nui o te ao, mākua ki atu, he tangata, he tangata, he tangata. Kei aku nui, kei aku rahi rarau mai ki a mata, ko mihi ngārangi tēnei, e mihi atu nei ki a koutou katoa. Welcome to Mata with me, Mihi Ngārangi Forbes, brought to you by Te Māngai Pāho and Irirangi Te Motu, New Zealand On Air. A bill seeking to legally define who is a woman and who is a man has passed its first reading in Parliament. The New Zealand First Bill aims to protect women-only spaces, but critics say it risks breaching human rights obligations and harming transgender, non-binary and intersex communities. So what could this legislation mean for transgender and non-binary New Zealanders and the estimated 15,000 intersex people living in Aotearoa? Hei matapaki te piri nei me ona pānga kua tai mai a Tu Chapman, Māori advocate for intersex Aotearoa. Tēnā koe e te tuakana. Kei te pēhea koe?
2: Kei te ora, kei te ora. Kia ora.
1: Before we get into the politics of this bill, can you explain for our whānau what being intersex actually means and why so many people misunderstand it? Whakamārama mai.
2: Yeah, I pātai pai tēnā, and I think the simplest, most easiest way for me to explain it without going into the biological complexities of it is that e whānau mai i te ahua tangarereke. Ki te ao Māori nei, koira ke taku pūtake e hangai ana ki te whakamārama iwe nei kōrero. And for the bilingualists in us all, I was born differently. And so my intersex characteristics are that my genitalia didn't evolve the way it should have. I puta mai au ki te whai au ki te ao marama. And so that created some issues internally and externally, which nowadays it's taken me nearly 40 plus years to understand why that is. And tēnei tira tangata haere ake nei.
1: Tēnā koe me era whakamarama mihi ana ki a koe. You are the Māori advocate for intersex Aotearoa. You've also been a survivor of sad abuse and a familiar face for that hapore. How have those experiences shaped the way you view debates like this one?
2: Yeah, I think if I can refer it back to my mātauranga Māori, and I use that sense, I use that term in sense of my lived experience and ko taku whakapapa tēra. And through my time in state care, which was mostly all of my life from the age of 2 right up till I was discharged at 17, all I knew was a system. And so through that system, you know, I was subjected to abuse, horrendous abuse, along with thousands of others, both from whānau and from those responsible for my care. Nowadays, it has to mean something to go so deep and dark in your life and then come out the other end having a voice, because most of our people that have experienced care and abuse have not had that opportunity. So I really, really reflect significantly on the opportunity to be a voice for our people and how that grounds me today in the activism and the in the activism and the advocacy that I do for our people.
1: You talked about, you know, that growing up in the system, so you know what that feels like. Is this another example of the system, you know, trying to have mana over your life?
2: If I'm being honest, my criticism of the kāwanatanga and their approach to care and protection of our tamariki mokopuna rangatahi is brutal. But I'd like to think that those who are tasked, and particularly the system and the infrastructure, did not intentionally mean to go out to harm us, but it's happened, so now we need to fix that. So yeah, I think there's a broader discussion that needs to continue to happen about who takes responsibility for that.
1: This bill, it's a New Zealand first bill. It seeks to legally define a woman as an adult human biological female. What was your reaction when you first heard about it? Pihi o whakaaro.
2: Yeah, I was the chair, still the chair of Intersex Aotearoa at the time that the bill, that New Zealand First were doing this whole campaign about, you know, they want to define what an actual woman and man might look like. Driven, of course, by women's activist groups, some, to lead this bill because they were threatened. They were threatened by the existence of people that deserve to belong in on our whenua, in our community, in our whānau. And so it drove me, it's a couple of sleepless nights actually, thinking about how I might approach this, because the definition of woman and man singularly silos intersex people out of the conversation. And when we think about what that might mean, it actually has more impact. Well, actually, shouldn't say that. It has a significant impact on our community because we rely heavily on sex markers, on self-identification, on medical guidance and how medical professionals will deal with us, because we don't fall into the normal category of woman or man, according to the government.
1: Mm.
2: And so our whole fight for the last 30 years, and I have to say that Intersex Aotearoa is celebrating 30 years of advocacy this year, so it's a big year for us.
1: Mm.
2: So 30 plus years we've been fighting for recognition, to be able to be recognised for who we are internally, because some of the issues that we have as intersex people are not your normal issues of characteristics in terms of a medical term. So I decided that I would use my voice, and I didn't know how I would do that, because when you're in an advocacy space, you either take yourself back into trauma, or, and I don't say that lightly, or you elevate, and I elevated myself above the peripheral so that people could see that, you know, I don't know everything, but if there's one thing I do know, it's this. So just very sorry, I know I'm going on, but it's... it's deeply personal, because we will see changes. We've made changes as Intersex Aotearoa to birth, deaths and marriages and how we identify ourselves in our birth certificates. We've made changes for the first time, and I'm very proud to say that we were able to include intersex characteristics into the 2023 census, a first time ever. It's pioneering. And those are those innovative ngā mahi auahatanga that has been led by me as a Māori who identifies as intersex.
1: What are your concerns around those gains with this bill?
2: I think what it will look to do is it'll look to change that, because it's starting to happen now. They're not going to report on the Census 2023 intersex issues now. It's just going to become a broader LGBTQIA rainbow issue, so you'll be asked to identify on that, but it won't be a specific characteristic. So that's a specific marker in the census. So that has issues, because it diminishes or it dilutes our presence. And when I think about how many people in the last census identified as intersex, 15,000 people in Aotearoa, which represents 0.4% of the population, identified as intersex. That's probably the same amount of people that live in Martinborough, perhaps. Why did I say that? I don't know. I was going to say Wairarapa, but there's more in Wairarapa. So we're probably going to look at that now being phased out slowly, where it will then phase out entirely how people will identify the census. Being able to self-identify in birth certificates, in New Zealand passports and on your driver's licence and in police records means that you'll be treated with dignity, respect, and there's a process to follow, because we didn't only just change it, we gave guidance and advice to those people. That's going to get wiped out.
1: As somebody who has experienced trauma in the past, give us a real example of why it matters that you are identified as intersex.
2: Yeah, look, growing up, you know, I haven't had the greatest of lives, and I've made some horrendous, you know, decisions in my life that have impacted lots and lots of people. I've been a state of the ward. I've been a criminal. I've been imprisoned, and I've lived through a health system that misgendered and mutilated my body. And to have people stand there and say and misgender me is, nowadays it's case, I'm just like, whatever. But back then, as a young child, as a teenager, as a tamariki mokopuna, belonging to whānau hapu iwi and hapuri, being told that you're something that your body is telling you you're not, that plays issues on your psyche, on your hauora hinengaro, hauora wairua. And so it diminished me. It really devalued my existence. I didn't want to live in this world because I didn't feel accepted. And so the reason why I went through years and years of transformation was, one, to find out why decisions were being made about me, without me, and why my body is the way it is, and whose fault is that? Whose fault is that? And so these are the things that I've had to contend with, and why being able to identify as intersex, it allows me to just, it gives me a space of belonging. People will say that te ao Māori is where you belong. And I said, yeah, ai, te kāna. I mean, whakatiro koe ki te whakapapa o te ao Māori, we did not discriminate against people. We did not silo or box people in to a category that suited a Western construct. We looked at people for who they are. He a te mea nui o tēnei ao, he tangata. And that is the one thing that was taken away from me as a child, and why I'm so passionate about it now.
1: Tēnā koe. New Zealand First MP Jenny Marcroft, this is her bill, says women are tired of being gaslit and that progressive ideology has overridden biological reality. When you hear that and you hear politicians debating about you, how does that make you feel?
2: Well, firstly, Jenny's statement in that sense is ideology in itself, because it's, if I think about it, it's kind of bordering on the line of rhetoric, if I'm being honest. Look, when was the last time someone from our rainbow community, from our intersex community, appeared for child abuse? When was the last time a senior public servant was taken to task for some of the issues that they've contributed to in terms of abuse? I think the last time I saw that was someone in a really high position in the New Zealand Police. When was the last time there was a woman was assaulted or was degraded or gaslit or any time at all by someone from our community? I am an analyst, I'm a researcher, and I know my data. And there's one thing that I have not seen, and I have not seen that. So that statement in itself is bordering either on one, a lie, or it's trying to create a rhetoric that creates division and discrimination against our community.
1: Supporters insist that this bill won't remove anyone's rights. Yeah, he pono te ra ki a koe?
2: I think actually it'll make it worse for people's rights. Because if there's one, I saw one comment online the other day from someone, and I don't usually scroll the comments, I just go straight past them. But it was one lady who is not part of the community that says, I look like a butch man, but I'm not a lesbian, don't identify with the community. Does that mean that I'm now going to get stopped at the women's toilets and get told to strip down? So if anything, this bill is actually going to discriminate and disadvantage more the women and girls that they are wanting to focus on in terms of being gaslit. Our community, will rally to support our wahine and our tamariki, because that's what we do. Who do they turn to when there's an issue? Who do they turn to for advice and

0: Earnshaw says that the debate is about whether people are allowed to trust their own eyes and speak honestly. I mean, sounds simple. Māma noi hō tērā, is it though?
1: In theory, probably. But in practical sense, no. Because we know that people will only see what they want to see and they won't believe what they see that's standing in front of them because it goes against their idea of what is meant to be tika and pono from a Māori sense, what they think that they should, what people should be living within their construct. So, yeah, I probably don't pay too much attention to Karen's statement.
0: With, you know, with this kōrero, this debate going on and people are now aware of this bill, have you noticed noticed any difference in the way that strangers, workplaces, institutions or even public spaces feel for people from your community? Are they reporting that to you?
1: Yeah, look, one of the myths that we want to dispel is that we don't actively go out in the community to stand out or be siloed or singled out. So it's life as usual for us, and we don't go into our workplaces, into public, and broadcast from the top of the hill that, you know, I'm going to be affected by this gender bill. We go in and we carry on because life carries on. And I have not seen any significant changes to how people are being treated. And the online commentary and what we see has actually been really positive and supportive. And koe ra te whāinga nui o tēnei mahi tūkino. How are we expected to change hearts and minds of society and general New Zealand if we can't enact that within ourselves and within our own community? So, if anything, I think the uptake since my cute little petition got 10,000 signatures last year to stop that bill coming out of the biscuit tin has been really positive. Mm-hmm. And we've seen petitions now going up for people to sign from, I should say straight wahine, from cisgendered wahine who support opposing this bill, who want to oppose this bill. Those are big moves, because this time last year when I was doing the petition, it was a long, hard slog to convince people that there are faults and there are mechanisms within this bill that will undermine our total existence as humans. But we got there. And it was a great result, and I think that was the foundation or the tuapapa for what we are now seeing in terms of our community showing that line of resilience.
0: You talk about the feminism, the women's rights kind of community, and politicians argue trans rights and women's rights are in conflict. I mean, do you see that when you are talking to wahine about these issues?
1: No. I don't, because I don't look at people for what people are. I look at who they are and who they are as people. I mean, if you're nice to me, I'm nice to you. If you're horrible to me, then expect that to be replicated. It's that same simple application of he tangata and being inclusive and nice to each other. Aroha te tangata ki te tangata. I don't see it at all. And if people do know that, you know, I'm an advocate for intersex issues, it doesn't become the talking point, because the last thing I want to do is make that the talking point where it might create some negative narrative around it. It's been quite heartening that I can actually take a load off and watch general public and people come together, particularly on my posts on LinkedIn that didn't think it would go off that well, but it did. And just from people commenting saying that I'm a wahine married very happily with my husband and kids, and we see the fundamental flaws in this bill coming to light. Mm. What if my kids decide that in 10 years' time they don't feel right in the body that they've been given? How do we deal with that as parents? Is there any advice we can take? And this is where advocates kick in. We don't stay in Te Ao Pauri forever, you know, challenging that bill, challenging the issue. We come straight back out of it because there are communities and people wanting to know how do they navigate this for themselves and make themselves better as a whānau.
0: You said earlier on that you either kaupapa like this either put you back into trauma or elevate you, and you've chosen to elevate and become an advocate. But for others in the community, the non-binary, the intersex, trans community, what is the impact of a debate like this?
1: Yeah, look, that

0: fear is real. It's very real that our people who are just beginning or starting to navigate that journey in their life will feel like that there is nowhere for them to go and that they feel unsafe. And that is a very real fear. That, you know, whilst I'm elevating and being positive and trying to get some inspiration into this discussion, I'm also very mindful of the impact that perhaps my advocacy, that of the MPs and that of the women's rights groups, forget about. It's that we get lost in this tangent and we forget about the people that this actually might affect. And my heart goes out to them. And we are better resourced now as a nation to support our whānau through that journey. And so I don't want to share a story about someone I've been working with, but I'm going to highlight very quickly that that person, you know, was not doing too well as a result of this bill now coming out. The best thing I could do was offer a listening ear, not to tohu tohu, not to say, this is where you should go, this is what you should access, here's the support, you can go to MSD and ask for help. There's helplines. I try not to overburden those services because they're already running on a minimal resource now in funding. And the best thing we can do, if we are not trained to be trauma-informed, is to be a listening ear and just be supportive. We don't have to have all the answers. We don't have to have solutions for our whānau that are going to be impacted by this. Mostly, our community just wants someone to listen.
1: So whānau can be a listening ear. If you've got someone in your whānau that you think is feeling down around this kōrero and wānanga, then, you know, just listen. That's the advice that you have for them.
0: Yeah.
1: What is your advice for the politicians who are making the decisions?
0: Yeah, look, I don't know how brutal I can get in this or how open and honest I can be, but get the hell out of it. Worry about the issues that are impacting our nation right now. Homelessness, cost of living, tax, fuel, health outcomes for our whānau, hapu iwi and hapuri, education, building a nation that we want to be able to live in and that our future generations want to be able to live in. This bill ain't it. If it, you think this is going to make you, you know, number one on Trump's card, he doesn't even care about little old New Zealand, let alone out this little bill, but we are following that Trumpism application of how we do things in our country. And just stay the hell out of it. You know, do what you know you can do, but don't come anywhere near this because honestly, it is not going to end well. What if the mokopuna one day woke up and said, Nani, koro, e weni tana, he taka tāpui aho, how would they deal with that? Would they then discriminate their own whānau because they've decided to come out like that? So, you know, concentrate on the things that really matter right now. This is not one of those topics.
1: Te Pāti Māori says our trans, non-binary and intersex community are taonga. Are Māori doing enough to protect our taonga? What more could, what better could we do?
0: One of the things that I've been championing for many years now is the terminology or the phrase ira tangata. And I've been criticised heavily and taken to the cleaners by mā tanga reo, tikanga, so-called tikanga experts, who might I add are all men.
1: What's the argument?
0: Yeah, so the argument for me is that when we kahokia no ki ngā āhuatanga o te ao Māori, ko te ira tangata te tuāpapa, te whāinga matua o tō tātou nei ao. Our existence as Māori is one of ira tangata and it relates to our whakapapa, our genetics, who we are as people first, and that's we're Māori first before we're anything else. And so my argument there is that using this term allows Māori who are intersex or who are identifying intersex to have a basis for them to leverage off how they navigate identity, te tuakiritanga o te tangata. And it's an excellent phrase if it's used and harnessed in the right way.
1: Mm-hmm.
0: And some might think, oh, you know, you're dealing with the rangi tūhāhās here. And I said, well, I didn't ever think that our tūpuna would think that their ways and their traditions would ever be hard for us to navigate. And I find the application of it very simple from a te ao Māori sense.
1: Hei whakamutunga, hea tō karere, tō kōrero ki tō hapore.
0: Kia kaha tātou. 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And just be damn good humans, because you're really excellent and amazing people. Make good decisions, be safe and be happy.
1: Tēnā koe e te tuakana, ko pautewa kia tāua.
0: Kia ora, kia ora.
1: I te whakarongo koutou, kia tū Chapman. 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Nā rau e tēnei hōtaka i Taunaki. We'll be back with more mata in a fortnight. Nohoro mai.
2: That was Mata with Mihi Ngārangi Forbes, speaking to state abuse survivor and Māori advocate for Intersex Aotearoa, Tu Chapman. For more episodes of Mata, just go to rnz.co.nz/Mata. And a text in from a listener saying they'll have to go through every single piece of legislation to update/amend it to specifically state female X species or male X species, all environmental legislation. It's such a ridiculous bill, aside from the fact that it is deeply insulting to trans, non-binary people. It's just farcical, writes our listener, and adds, yep, trans, intersex and non-binary folks don't affect politicians. They just want to exert control over what other people can do or think, and that's what this bill does, according to our listener. Thank you very much for sharing your opinion on the All Night program this morning. 5 minutes to five, Sporting Witness follows news, sport and weather on the hour. And this morning, Shakhtar Donetsk won the UEFA Cup in 2009. It was meant to be a new chapter for independent Ukraine. And when war broke out in 2014, the team's ambitions were put on hold. Sporting Witness on the way. 4 minutes away from five, getting us to the news, Anushka Shankar, sitar player and daughter of sitar master, the late Ravi Shankar. From her album Rise, this is Anushka with Naked.

0: RNZ News at 5. Atamarie, I'm Peter McIlwain. The Maritime Union has labelled the government's $1.5 billion budget allocation for maritime security an expensive distraction. The union secretary, Carl Findlay, says the appearance of hundreds of millions of dollars for drones and naval upgrades ignores the ongoing managed decline of New Zealand's domestic maritime infrastructure. He says the government's cancellation of funding for a dedicated emergency tug is a disaster waiting to happen, particularly given the perilous state of the Cook Strait ferries. Mr. Findlay says the country needs a national shipping strategy. Advocates for people with dementia say the latest budget ignores one of this country's fastest growing and most expensive health challenges. Alzheimer's New Zealand Chief Executive Catherine Hall says the budget does include funding for 272,000 additional bed nights in the residential aged care sector, but she says it's not enough. Ms. Hall says there's an urgent need for investment in community support services that help older New Zealanders, including those with dementia, to live independently at home for longer. She says almost 40,000 people are living at home without the specialist dementia support they need. The United States President Donald Trump says he's set to make a final determination with Iran over a deal that may end the conflict in the Middle East and start new rounds of nuclear talks. Mitch McCann has the latest.
1: President Trump took to Truth Social where he discussed a number of requirements for any deal with Iran after days of media reports suggesting that an agreement was imminent. Mr. Trump wrote that Iran must agree it will never have a nuclear weapon, the Strait of Hormuz must reopen immediately, and that all mines must be removed from the water. He went on to say that the US would unearth enriched nuclear material and then destroy it, and that no money would be exchanged. And he added that a number of less important items had been agreed upon. The president signed off by saying he was meeting in the Situation Room to make a final determination.
0: Social media users are being urged to beware of an online scam advertising Tai Chi classes in Auckland. The police say victims have reported seeing a post advertising Tai Chi classes on Facebook that includes a prompt asking them to register their interest. Victims are then contacted after completing an online form, usually via the messaging platform WhatsApp. The police say victims will then be asked to download an app that is said to be used to book classes. Once downloaded, this app allows scammers to access victims' bank accounts. The police say multiple victims have reported losing large sums of money. A gaming industry leader says creativity and the number 8 wire attitude have helped New Zealand developers outperform others on the world stage. The New Zealand Game Developers Association says the sector has reached $1 billion in annual revenue far sooner than expected. Its executive director, Joy Keane, says the industry has talented storytellers and a number 8 wire or resourceful attitude which has helped it grow, along with government support in the form of a rebate. Ms. Keane says New Zealand's game development sector is growing at more than 20 times the global average. Now sports, and the Crusaders have landed a significant psychological blow ahead of the Super Rugby playoffs. In the final round of the regular season, the Crusaders posted a commanding 47-14 win over the Hurricanes under the roof at Te Kaha in Christchurch last night. The win leaves the side third on the table, with the Blues now needing a win in Hamilton to gain hometown advantage next weekend. The Hurricanes remain at the top of the table. In cricket, the Black Caps need 8 wickets to win the 4-day test against Ireland, and they've got 2 days to get them. That's the news.
2: Hi, this is Phil O'Brien playing your requests from 7 this Saturday. And in the last hour, in Late Night Phil, happy birthday, Bob Dylan.

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1: 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Now, the short forecast, a fresh new one through from Met Service, taking us up to midnight tonight. Northland, Auckland, Coromandel Peninsula and Bay of Plenty. Partly cloudy with isolated showers. The remainder of the North Island, areas of morning cloud or fog, otherwise fine. Isolated showers developing about Waikato and the Central High Country this afternoon. For Marlborough and Nelson, fine to start and then cloud increasing and a few showers developing about the mountains late this morning, spreading elsewhere this afternoon. Buller to Westland, fine, apart from areas of morning fog. Cloud increasing this afternoon and isolated showers developing, turning to rain about the Westland ranges after dark. Canterbury, Otago and Southland, areas of low cloud or fog, clearing this morning, otherwise mainly fine with high cloud. A possible shower in Clutha and Southland tonight. Fiordland can expect a few showers today, turning to rain tonight. And for the Chatham Islands today, mostly cloudy with a possible morning shower. Heading to our main centres now, Auckland can expect a partly cloudy Saturday with isolated showers developing towards midday, northeasterlies and the expected high around 19. Tauranga partly cloudy with a chance of a shower, northeasterlies developing this morning and 18. Kerikeriroa, Hamilton, morning fog clearing and then partly cloudy with a chance of a shower, northeasterlies developing this morning and 18 also. Wellington a fine day, but patchy fog or low cloud possible before dawn, northerlies and a top of 15. Otautahi, Christchurch, morning low cloud or fog, clearing to fine, northeasterlies and 16 today. And Dunedin, morning low cloud or fog, clearing to fine with high cloud, northeasterlies and 14 for you. Now the mountain forecast from Met Service, starting with the North Island, Raukumara Forest Park to Tongariro National Park. Partly cloudy with isolated showers this afternoon and evening. Te Papakura o Taranaki, cloudy at times. Ruahine Forest Park to Tararua Forest Park, fine apart from areas of morning and evening cloud. Northwesterly winds developing this morning and becoming strong to gale in exposed places from afternoon. The freezing level above 3,000 metres. Tomorrow's outlook is for cloud increasing and a few showers in the northeast and also in the west later. Northerly winds rising to gale everywhere and a severe gale in exposed places by evening. The freezing level above 3,000 metres. Monday's outlook, a few showers turning to rain later, heavy at times. Gale northerly winds, severe gale in exposed places and the freezing level above 3,000 metres. The outlook for Tuesday, rain, possibly heavy. Gale northwesterly winds, severe gale in exposed places and easing. The freezing level above 3,000 metres. Now to Te Waipounamu, the South Island. Mount Aspiring to Fiordland National Park. Cloudy with showers developing this morning and turning to rain this afternoon. Remaining South Island mountain areas mainly fine with areas of morning valley fog. Cloud increasing this afternoon with a few showers developing, turning to rain this evening south of Arthur's Pass National Park. Northerly winds rising to gale this morning and to severe gale in exposed places this evening. The freezing level 2,600 metres, sloping to 2,100 metres in the south and rising to 2,900 metres everywhere this evening. Sunday's outlook, rain developing with heavy falls in the north and west. Northerly winds rising to severe gale, easing in Fiordland late. The freezing level above 3,300 metres, lowering to 2,900 metres in the south. The outlook Monday, heavy rain in the west and north easing, scattered falls in the east. Northerly winds, gale north of Fiordland and easing for most, but persisting in exposed places. The freezing level 3,200 metres in the north, sloping to 2,900 metres in the south and lowering to 2,300 metres in the south. The outlook Tuesday, showers, some possibly heavy, gradually easing. Snow lowering to 1,300 metres. Gale northerly winds, possibly severe gale in exposed places, easing north of Fiordland. And the freezing level 3,000 metres, sloping to 2,000 metres in the south and lowering to 2,600 metres in the north, sloping to 1,600 metres in the south. 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It is now 9 minutes past five. And we'll have the regional forecast for you around half past five. And at News and Weather, again at 6 a.m. with Todd Zahner. Don't forget, of course, Country Life follows news, sport and weather at 7 and Saturday morning with Susie Ferguson and Mihi Ngārangi Forbes after 8 on RNZ National. Kia ora, it's the all-night program through until 6 and on the way at 5.30. A crowd science and listener in Accra, Ghana is an introvert, or at least he thinks he is. But what is introversion really? Now time for today's edition of the BBC's Sporting Witness. And today, a Ukrainian team wins the UEFA Cup.
2: I'm taking you back to the summer of 2009 and the day that Shakhtar Donetsk became the first club from independent Ukraine to win a UEFA club competition. It had been a long journey to get here. It was Wednesday, 20th of May, and Shakhtar were in their first UEFA Cup final, facing the experienced and talented German side, Werder Bremen. The sides were locked together at 1-1, and 30 minutes of extra time would be required.
3: It was our routine action. It's William, when he received the ball, if he go inside, I feel the timing, and I run in the free space. Normally, winger go inside, took left back with him, and I have open space. Normally, Ozil play against me, but I'll calculate that he's not the guy who likes to play defense.
2: 7 minutes into it, as the clock ticked past midnight in Istanbul, Dario Cerna made his umpteenth run down the right-hand side.
3: It was like calculation. I pushed him to play more defense to be tired.
2: And delivered perfectly for Jadson.
3: I received a long ball from William, and always I'm giving pass back to Jadson, who scores so many goals like this.
2: The Brazilian's side foot shot spun off goalkeeper Tim Visa and into the corner of the net. It was the denouement of a long night.
3: And it was, you know, we scored the goal, but I was happy, but it's not the end, you know? When you're losing the game, 1 minute, it's like 10 seconds. Winning the game, 1 minute is like 1 hour. For me, this, I don't know, 20 minutes, I don't know when we scored, it was like the whole night.
2: When the whistle went, clad in their statement orange shirts, the Shakhtar team erupted with joy.
3: To bring European trophy in Donetsk, it was, you know, surprise, I think, for whole football world. For us, for the future, for Ukraine, for Korean football, that was amazing trophy, you know. European trophy always is something special, something what you cannot forget for all your life.
2: When they finally peeled their exhausted bodies off the turf, a beaming Cerna, wearing a Ukrainian flag like a superhero wears his cape, surged to lift the 15-kilogram trophy into the night sky. Proudly stood beside him was Romanian coach Mircea Lucescu, who had brought Dario and the team's cluster of Brazilians to the club. Lucescu, who had won trophies with Galatasaray and Beşiktaş in his years working in Istanbul, had spent the days leading up to the final trying to procure scores of tickets for all the friends he still had in the city. But for Shakhtar, the initial prize had been beating their domestic rivals Dinamo Kyiv, the nation's traditional power, in a dramatic semi-final at Donetsk's Olimpisky Stadium. And as the game took place, just on the opposite side of the city's park, Shakhtar's imposing new stadium, Donbass Arena, was almost complete. It felt like a power shift. It meant everything to them.
3: President said to us like a joke, if you don't win, you don't play there. The new stadium will stay here. You know, it was some kind of motivation. When you're playing old stadium, across the road, there is building one of the best stadiums in the world. Every game was 45, 50,000 people. You know, it's something special. I realized that I'm in the big club.
2: Donbass Arena was a state-of-the-art 55,000 capacity stadium, completed shortly after Shakhtar's night of glory in Istanbul that would catapult the club towards the very elite of continental football. It would certainly have no equal in Eastern Europe. Beyoncé gave a concert to open the stadium in July, before Shakhtar played their first match there in August. Set amongst natural surroundings, it was not just a formidable arena, but a home, and a symbol of rebranding for an increasingly outward-looking city that wanted to connect with the world.
3: You know, a lot of times, during the construction of Donbass Arena, I took my car and I drive there. And just, I go out on the empty stadium, alone at night, watching future, you know, I want to feel it. And expecting to play at the new stadium is killing me. I want to be there as soon as possible. President sometimes calls me, hey Dario, how are you? I say, President, I'm in Donbass Arena now. He said, what are you doing in Donbass Arena? I say, I'm feeling the stadium. But you know, it's difficult to explain to everyone, now we don't have nothing. You need infrastructure from the fans. The park around, you know, they have a lot of facilities for the children. My children were happy playing everything, a lot of children there. My wife was happy because she has her box with the food, with the friends. It was like, you know, family Sunday. It was really beautiful. Normally we play 5 o'clock. They wait for me. We go to have dinner all together. From today, my point of view, I think that was a dream. Donbass Arena is the most beautiful stadium in the world, what I saw in my life.
2: And it felt like that for everyone at Shakhtar. Visitors were stunned by the stadium itself and by the atmosphere which gripped it on big European nights. In October 2012, Champions League holders Chelsea were beaten there in front of a full crowd. There was increasing confidence that one day soon, Shakhtar might be in a position to take the Champions League title themselves. But the dream didn't last. Shakhtar last played at the Donbass Arena in May 2014, after war broke out in the city and in the region. They've never been back. It was initially used as a humanitarian hub for the club to distribute aid, but was subsequently taken over by the Russian military and has even been used to store weapons. For Dario Sirna, this wasn't the first time he had experienced war and had had to flee his home. Dario grew up in the former Yugoslavia during the 1990s and had to escape with his family. In Donetsk, he was doing it all over again.
3: I even don't remember the day. Why? Because I thought that I will come back after 2 weeks. It was last game. I didn't took nothing, just one suitcase for holiday with my family for summer. And 3 days after, when I leave the Donetsk, they start to bomb the airport. I didn't believe. After 1 year, 1 year and a half, maybe 2 years, I start to believe, but no. For me, it was impossible. You know, we are in the 21st century, come on. My daughter, she was born in Zagreb, but after 2 months, she already arrived to Donetsk. She has her house, her room. And one day, you don't have nothing. When I was a child, I didn't understand what is war. Like my daughter in Donetsk. You know, she was 4 years old, 5 years old. She understand nothing like me. But it was also stressful. Doesn't matter she is 5 or 10, it was stressful for her. She feels something.
2: At that moment, 2009 couldn't have felt further away. And sport couldn't have felt less relevant. But as time has gone by, it has meant more than ever before. It was a moment that gave Shakhtar Donetsk their Europe-wide status and showed them what they could achieve, even without knowing the stresses and difficulties that lay ahead, perhaps more than any elite European club has ever faced. So much so that even away from their home, with players and staff away from their loved ones, they would continue to thrive and to win trophies. Dario Sirna knows that because he stayed for an almost unbroken period over 2 decades as player, coach, and now as sporting director. With his boots on, he helped author perhaps the greatest night in Shakhtar's history. With his suit jacket on, he works in the boardroom to maintain the club's connection with elite European football that he first helped forge in 2009. He wouldn't do anything else. Shakhtar is Dario Sirna's home. Dario Sirna was speaking to me, Andy Brassel, for Sporting Witness.
1: Thank you, Andy. And Sporting Witness will be back again for you next Saturday morning. This is the all-night programme on RNZ National. The time has come around to 18 past five. And my apologies. I should have mentioned in the sports news at five that New Zealand has won their cricket match. Yes, I've looked up the details, and New Zealand won by an innings and 79 runs. It was a one-off test against Ireland. Well done, lads. It's 19 past five, and time for a random overnight fact now. Tic Tacs. Well, they got their name from the sound they make when they're tossed around in their container, apparently. Tic Tac, Tic Tac, Tic. Maybe. Okay, live with that. Today in history on the way for you very soon, but time for a memory now, written by Burt Bacharach, sung by the late Dusty Springfield.

0: Dusty Springfield, a wishin' and a hopin' on a Saturday morning, and a text in from a listener saying, Kia ora, are you able to identify the wonderful Indian-sounding track playing just prior to the 5am news this morning? Yes, I can indeed. It was called Naked, and it's by Anushka Shankar from her 2005 album Rise. Well, no mai, haere mai. Welcome to Saturday, May 30th, and today in history. We'll start in 1842, when John Francis attempted to murder Queen Victoria as she drove down Constitution Hill in London with Prince Albert. 1922, the Lincoln Memorial was dedicated in Washington, D.C. To 1942 this day and World War II, in which 1,000 British bombers launched a 90-minute attack on Cologne in Germany. 1958, Memorial Day. The remains of two unidentified American servicemen killed in action during World War II and the Korean War, respectively, were buried at the Tomb of the Unknown Soldier in Arlington National Cemetery. Well, in 1959 this day, the Auckland Harbour Bridge crossing the Waitemata Harbour in Auckland was officially opened by Governor-General Charles Lyttelton, the 10th Viscount Cobham. 1968, and Charles de Gaulle reappeared publicly after his flight to Baden-Baden, West Germany, and dissolved the French National Assembly by a radio appeal. Immediately after, less than 1 million of his supporters marched on the Champs-Élysées in Paris. This was the turning point of May 1968 events in France. 1974, the Airbus A300 passenger aircraft first entered service. To 1998, and the 6.5 megawatt Afghanistan earthquake shook the Takhar province of northern Afghanistan, killing around 4,500 people. And in 2024, you'll remember this, Donald Trump was convicted of falsifying business records in his New York trial, the first time a former president of the United States has been found guilty in a criminal case. Now, notable birthdays on May 30th in 1896, the American film director, producer and screenwriter Howard Hawks was born. He died in 1977. The American voice actor Mel Blanc, born today in 1908. Benny Goodman, American clarinet player, songwriter and band leader in 1909. He died in 1986. Bob Willis, English cricketer and sportscaster in 1949. Topper Hedden, English drummer and songwriter of The Clash fame in 1955. Marie Fredriksson, Swedish singer-songwriter and pianist in 1958. Of course, she was in Roxette, and she sadly died in 2019. English actor, director and screenwriter Harry Enfield, 1961. Winona Judd, American singer-songwriter and guitarist and actress in 1964. Andy Farrell, English rugby player and coach in 1975, and English international footballer and manager Stephen Gerrard, born today in 1980. Close to home, New Zealand's long-distance runner Alison Rowe, born today in 1956. Also that year, New Zealand journalist John Hudson was born. Actor Todd Rippon in 1964. Tony Iro, rugby league player and coach in 1967. And in 1976, basketball player and coach Paul Henare was born. Here you go. A few events on this day in history, which I hope is a very, very nice day for you. Now, I'm just attempting here to find the latest regional... here we go. I think this will give me the chance to sneak into it. Yes, looking at the situation, firstly, a ridge of high pressure slowly moves east of the country today, while a low pressure system and its associated fronts approach the country with a strong, humid northerly flow, moving onto the South Island tomorrow. So for Northland, Coromandel Peninsula, Bay of Plenty and Rotorua, cloud increasing through the day with isolated showers and northeasterlies. Auckland, a fine start, and then cloud increasing with isolated showers developing towards midday and northeasterlies. Waikato, Waitomo, Taumarunui, Taupō and Taranaki, morning fog clearing, then partly cloudy with a shower here and there, especially for Waikato and mountainous areas. Northeasterlies developing this morning. Gisborne, Hawke's Bay, Taihape, Whanganui, Manawatu, Horowhenua Kapiti Coast and Wairarapa, including the Tararua District and also Wellington. Areas of morning fog clearing to a fine day with northerlies. Nelson and Marlborough fine, apart from early low cloud or fog about the Sounds. Cloud gradually increasing this morning and a few showers developing about the ranges, spreading elsewhere this evening. Light winds with northerlies developing this afternoon, strong in exposed parts of Marlborough. Buller, Grey and Westland, mainly fine with patches of morning fog to start. Showers developing this afternoon, turning to rain about the Westland ranges after dark. Northeasterlies developing late this morning and strong in exposed places. For Canterbury, Otago and Southland today, areas of morning low cloud or fog to start the day with frost in parts of Otago, otherwise fine with high cloud. However, the chance of a shower about Clutha and Southland tonight with northeasterlies. Fiordland, cloudy with showers turning to rain this evening and northeasterlies rising to gale in exposed places. Rekohu, the Chatham Islands, mostly cloudy with a possible morning shower, and southwesterlies easing this afternoon, then northerlies developing tonight. The outlook for Aotearoa New Zealand until midnight tomorrow, Sunday, the North Island partly cloudy with a few showers in the north and west, possibly heavy late, mainly fine in the east. The South Island, rain with heavy falls in the west and north, scattered rain spreading elsewhere. Chatham Islands, mostly cloudy tomorrow with the cloud breaking up in the evening and northerlies strong from afternoon. 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It's now 28 past five. More news and weather on the hour at six with Todd Zahner. Well, it's time now to bring in the crowd science team to answer more of your questions. Today, why am I an introvert?
1: Late last year, I was at a dinner event, and when I saw everybody there, ready and having fun, I'm like, whoa, I'm not going to be able to survive here.
2: You're listening to Crowd Science from the BBC World Service, the programme that's trying to overcome our social anxiety and work up a small amount of courage to answer your science questions.
1: Unfortunately, I couldn't talk to anybody because the person I went with also knew people there, and he went right ahead to start talking to them, and I was essentially left alone and I couldn't connect.
2: I'm Alex Lathbridge, and today I'm trying to find out why talking to new people is rather difficult.
1: Everybody's already here. Who am I going to talk to? I'm already in my mind, not knowing what to do next. Yes.
2: Listener Daniel from Ghana wrote in to us with some questions about personality, specifically about being an introvert.
1: And so I'm wondering, how does one become an introvert, and how different is the thinking process from that of an extrovert who is so lively and bubbly and everybody likes them?
2: So I met up with Daniel in a cafe in the east of Accra near where he works.
1: My name is Daniel Salome. In our local language, I would say your friend Daniel Salome. I'm Eweso. I would say Nyankwenye Daniel Salome. I'm from the Volta region of Ghana, and I've been in Accra since 2015.
2: So what would you define introversion to be?
1: Well, I see introversion as somebody who enjoys their own company, somebody who doesn't talk a lot. It takes time for them to get comfortable with people. They may not gel with everybody. They are very selective of who they engage with.
2: What would you then say extroversion is?
1: Well, in my view, there are people who are able to connect with people very easily. So I go to programs sometimes and I meet people who walk up to me and they're able to start conversations so casually. I'm able to do that. So I see the opposite of me typically as an extrovert, somebody who's able to, I don't know, tell their stories better. They're able to connect more.
2: Daniel's question isn't just abstract scientific curiosity. He's written in to us for a little bit of careers advice.
3: What do you do? What is your job?
1: Well, I'm a communication specialist. I'm at the middle stage of my career, I might say, and I'm looking at how I can rise. And so I've been wondering that, is being an introvert really a good thing? Because it feels like people who are sometimes overly loud, are able to build friendships quite easily, tend to rise, not necessarily because they're good at their jobs. So here I am, preferring to work behind the scenes, and I feel like I'm not being seen enough because I don't enjoy talking. It takes time for me to engage with people, and I'm like, is this really a limitation if I want to rise? You know, how different are we? How do we become an introvert or an extrovert?
3: I mean, speaking to you now, you seem quite, you know, bubbly, gregarious. But is this not the case?
1: Well, I've learned to adjust. Yes. This is not an easy conversation for me. I'm nervous, but I've come to understand that you ought to do this to be able to succeed. And it's quite interesting for me because all my career, I have never gotten a job through an interview before. So it's always been recommendations. And people are always speaking for me because I do good work. But at some point in my life, I ought to be able to say that as a communications person, I should be able to go for an interview and ace it. And I'm wondering if it's because I'm an introvert or there's more to it.
3: What are the good things about being introverted?
1: I think introverts are very calculated. I'm not going to make a decision in rush, so I'll take time to think about it. People think that you don't like people when you're an introvert, but you may like certain people. It's not like you don't want to engage people, but you're very selective of who you engage with, and it may not be apparent to everybody. That's what I think, yeah.
3: A lot of our crowd science listeners may feel, you know, some form of shyness. So what sort of advice would you give to them about owning how they are or accepting it?
1: There's something I believe in, that putting yourself out there is not going to kill you. It's a learning process. Whenever I'm going to speak out in public, I'm always scared. It gets so bad to the point that sometimes my tummy aches. Mm. But I do it and I'm fine afterwards. Mm. So nervousness is not going to kill you. So you ought to just brace it up and do what you have to do. For me these days, I tell people I'm an introvert and they don't believe it. It's not because I'm no more shy. I'm still shy. I can't look people directly in the eye and talk to them. But I just find my way around it.
2: You know what, Daniel? It sounds like you've actually got lots of ways to understand your introversion and adapt to uncomfortable social situations. So well done you. But why does Daniel have to work so hard at something which seems to come naturally for many others? And like he feared, could his introversion be holding him back? A good place to start is by getting our heads around the terminology. When psychologists talk about introversion and extroversion, what do they actually mean?
4: I guess you can say they mean, what environment are you most comfortable in? Where are you able to express yourself the most and be you to the fullest?
2: So I've come across the city to the University of Ghana Medical School to talk to someone who knows the brain inside and out, Dr. Thomas Tego.
4: I am a neuroscientist by training with speciality in behavior, learning and memory, and some aspects of mental health.
2: Thomas explained that introversion and extroversion, they're not two sides of the same coin, as some might believe. People aren't one or the other. It's more like a spectrum, with extreme introversion at one end and extreme extroversion at the other. And most people are somewhere in the middle.
4: So if we put it on that spectrum, then those on one side, being your extroverts, find it easy to be in spaces where they must speak a lot and just engage a lot with people. Highly stimulating environments, they're like fish in water. Then you come to the other end of the spectrum, so you have your introverts. Highly stimulating environments aren't great in terms of external stimulation, but then they are great with internal stimulation. And that is where they then draw their energies from.
3: Do you consider yourself an extrovert or an introvert?
4: I think I'll consider myself as an introvert, but I have the benefit of being able to stray and visit extrovert territory and return back home as and when needed. So introvert me would like to be by myself, working on whatever I need to, and I'll only step out for lunch and come back. But then extrovert version may require going and having a lecture and engage the class for 2 hours and be very positive and engaging and filled questions. So I can step out and do that.
2: Thomas is rather underselling himself here. Yes, he does step out of his office to give lectures, but he's also one of the co-founders of GH Scientific, an organization that works across Ghana to spread scientific curiosity and change society for the better. He even produces a radio show, so he's definitely putting himself out there. But at the end of the day, he says he's an introvert.
4: There's that need to sort of almost come back to my safe space and just recuperate.
3: It's so easy to confuse introversion with being shy or being antisocial. And they're not exactly the same, are they?
4: No. It's not quite right at all. And I think you've hit the spot on. Introversion, extroversion is on a different spectrum by itself. So there are all these different parameters. And since the 1800s, people have been asking these questions and trying to categorize it. And that's where these big five personality traits come from.
2: The big five personality traits are a staple of modern psychology. How do you break down the utter uniqueness of every single human being into cold, hard data to be measured and analysed? Well, in the 1980s, psychologists narrowed it down to just five categories, five spectrums that they thought you could use to get a broad sense of anyone's personality. The Big Five.
4: Five spectrums? That seems to be able to capture everyone's personality.
2: Each one is a spectrum, and you can score anywhere along it from one end to the other. The introverted to extroverted spectrum is just one of them.
4: But then you have four other spectrums, all right?
2: There's also openness.
4: No, how open is a person to ideas, new experiences, and so on?
2: Then there's conscientiousness.
4: So orderliness, think of it along that side. So that's three we've done now.
2: The fourth is agreeableness.
4: Easy to negotiate, easy to get along with, not really difficult to deal with.
2: And the final piece of the personality puzzle is neuroticism.
4: How sort of like emotionally stable are these people? You know, do they take negative feedback really hardly? Is it very easy to sort of get them down? So this creates five spectrums, which seems that it captures many people and you're able to find someone anywhere on that spectrum.
2: So I guess with that model in mind, you know, you could have someone who's very introverted and yet they might score higher on being open and agreeable. And perhaps that person wouldn't then come across as introverted.
4: Yeah, you're very spot on. It's not like if you're fully agreeable, then you're also fully extrovert. No, it's very different between all five. There are some that seem to be related. If you have an extroverted person, they are more likely to be agreeable. And if you have an introverted person, they are more likely to be conscientious. And then the overall personality will then be based on where they sit on all these five areas.
2: Did someone say a personality test that can give me an insight into my character and turn 30-odd years of cultivation of who I am as an individual into quantifiable data points? Sign me right up. Two, one, let's go. So, worry about things. Very inaccurate. Make friends easily. Moderately inaccurate. The Big Five model is pretty widely accepted across psychology, but it doesn't necessarily explain where these personality traits come from. And because it was developed primarily in Western cultures, these five categories may overlook personality traits that are important in non-Western societies, like here in Ghana. However, it's a useful lens for us to start to take a look at ourselves.
5: Neither accurate nor inaccurate.
2: Trust others, moderately inaccurate, complete task successfully. All of these traits sit on a spectrum. Most people actually fall somewhere in the middle. So to all of those introverts out there, you might not be as introverted as you think. You probably have some extroverted qualities in there too.
5: Moderately accurate.
2: Okay, these are the last ones. Act without thinking, very inaccurate. Okay, see results. For extroversion and introversion, people who fall in the middle of the scale are called ambiverts. They like human company, sometimes, and also like being alone, sometimes. Let's see where I score. It's all out of 120. Neuroticism, 59. Extroversion, 68. Openness to experience, 93. Agreeableness, 76. Conscientiousness, 98. Huh. Your score on extroversion is low, indicating you are introverted, reserved, and quiet. Your socialization tends to be restricted to a few close friends. So I score like mid-table on friendliness and gregariousness, but quite high in activity level and quite low on cheerfulness, which tracks. Yeah, this is actually entirely what I was expecting. I know I'm an introvert, but I actually do like being around people. It's just that I get tired of it, and I like to go back home and hang around with my dog. So it turns out that Daniel, Thomas, and I have something in common. We're all in jobs that require us to get out there and talk to people all of the time, but we're all deep down a little bit more introverted. But what's actually going on in the brains of introverts like us that makes us so different from the extroverts? Back to Dr. Thomas Tago.
4: A large part of it will be how they process stimulation. Your neurotransmitters, the chemicals within the brain that are involved in communicating and so on, things like your dopamine, you'll find differences between introverts and extroverts. They don't need as much to feel the same level of satisfaction as your extroverts.
2: Dopamine is one of our brain's reward chemicals. It basically makes us feel rather good. But extroverts and introverts process it a little differently. For people who are more extroverted, their brains respond more strongly to external rewards, socializing, noise, new experiences. So they might seek out busy environments to get that hit. People who are more introverted are more sensitive to stimulation. So that same busy environment that energizes someone who's more extroverted can flood an introvert system, causing it to be overwhelmed and you reach your limit faster. On the flip side, another neurotransmitter called acetylcholine is triggered by that quiet focus, learning, and deep thinking. It's not a big high, just calm and content. This is what introverts naturally go towards. And while these differences are hardwired into us, they're not set in stone.
4: There's definitely a strong genetic basis where people are more predisposed to one end of the spectrum or the other. But what's even more interesting is that it's not fixed, right? There's a very large environmental element to it, meaning based on the experiences, the culture, the place where the individual finds themselves, they may end up expressing themselves in one way more than the other. They adjust and they become comfortable in that space. It's one of the beauties and flexibilities that we have as human beings, that based on what the demand is, we can meet it. Now, of course, the problem comes when the demand is higher than what we can meet. And that's when, you know, people get stressed.

0: benefits of being an extrovert are equally matched by the benefits of being an introvert. Someone who's introverted is more likely to also be conscientious. You know, they bring in some order. They bring in some thoughtfulness. They're probably very good listeners. They can really pay attention. They'll also be maybe more empathetic, all right? If you come to the extrovert side of it, someone like that may be more agreeable. So each seems to have its own benefits, depending on where you are. To put it down straight, Daniel, being an introvert is not a disadvantage. You have the perks that extroverts lack, and it's about playing to your strengths.
1: Okay, Daniel, this is pretty good news. Being an introvert definitely doesn't mean you're doomed to a life of feeling awkward at parties. It's more about where you get your energy from and how much external stimulation your brain needs to tick along at its best. But Daniel, your question was about work. In the fast-paced world of employment, could being an introvert be holding you back? You're listening to Crowd Science from the BBC World Service, where we muster up the courage to talk to each other about science. I'm Alex Lathbridge, and I'm trying to tease out the differences between introverts and extroverts.
2: I'm an extrovert. I like to make people happy. As a teacher, I go to classroom, and if I don't crack jokes, I can't teach.
1: If you want to find out about introversion in the brain, talk to a neuroscientist. But if you want to talk about introversion in the workplace, you're probably better off talking to an economist.
2: Sometimes I go home and I sit and I said, I think I overdid it. Today, I think I have to be quiet and just concentrate. By the time I realize I'm having some conversation and cracking jokes, so it becomes very difficult to suppress it.
1: This is William Barbwating, economics professor and vice chancellor at the Methodist University of Ghana here in Accra.
3: Why should economists care about personality traits like extroversion, introversion at all?
2: Well, in economics, we are always emphasizing skills of the individual. So we're talking about education. The person has master's, the person has bachelor's, PhD. But even though you can have your PhD, you can have all the skills, there are some inbuilt talent that also influence how you work. It could affect your economic performance.
1: A few years back, one of William's students wrote their PhD thesis on Daniel's question on how your personality affects your performance at work.
2: This is a PhD work by one of my students. He's called Johnson Wilson Apiakubi. And the motivation was to go beyond the normal economic variables and go into what comes out naturally that can influence their performance.
1: The study was titled Personality and Performance of Household Non-Farm Enterprises in Ghana.
3: What does that mean? What are non-farm enterprises? Because non-farm enterprises, to me, just sounds like anything that isn't a farm.
2: Well, non-farm enterprise is more of business at the household level. Small and micro entrepreneurship kind of activity. If somebody is having his shop, that's a non-farm activity. If somebody is having a restaurant, it's a non-farm activity. That's the kind of activity that we are talking about.
3: How did you measure business performance?
2: We measured business performance based on sales.
1: All right, so there's obviously a lot more to success than just sales. Depending on your job, you might need attention to detail, creativity, quick thinking, good organizational skills, ability on the microphone. The list goes on and on. But in this study, they were measuring sales, the ability to make a deal. The workers were assessed according to those big five personality traits, using quizzes similar to the one I did.
2: The extroverts performed better relative to the others. They're able to get more sales per worker. But interestingly, something like openness and agreeableness didn't come out quite strongly. So in that case, extroverts are seen to be performing better in this regard.
3: Why do you think that is?
2: Well, that is because if you have somebody who's extrovert, he wants to be with people, he's outgoing, he knows how to convince people and so on, then you expect that you will get more sales. But if you have what it takes to convince people but you are introvert, and you are not able to express yourself, get people to know how good your product is,

0: then it will stay where it is.
1: Extroversion correlated with a 7 to 9% increase in sales, which is pretty impressive hustle for extroverts. I wanted to get a sense of just how important extroversion is to people who have to talk all day. I've come to Makalla Market here in Accra, where the back and forth between buyers and sellers never seems to stop, and they sell everything. Onions and peppers, they got you. 6 bolts of fabric for your cousin's traditional wedding, right there. Designer sunglasses and trainers for a suspiciously low price. Walk 100 metres down the road from the guy selling mangoes. Everyone here is trying to make a sale. So I asked them, what kind of character do you need to stand out?
2: You have to be bold and brave. If you are shy, you can't, because you meet a whole lot of people. You need to talk to them, try to convince them for them to buy. So if you are shy, you can't. Yeah.
3: I am rough. I'm free. I can do things that you cannot do it.
4: Like what?
3: Oh, like enjoyment, you know. Life. I'm joy. That is my character.
5: For this particular job, you don't have to be shy. With the personality that you are putting up there, bold and smart. Yeah.
3: I have children. They are shy. So if you are shy, you can sell this thing. By me, I will not shy. No. If you give me pure water, I will sell it.
6: Bye-bye.
1: Having now seen Makalla firsthand, it's time to go back to Professor Boateng and his much quieter office of economics. In their study, extroversion wasn't the only personality trait that had a strong correlation. Neuroticism, or emotional instability, had a negative impact.
0: If you are dealing with customers and you don't have emotional stability, you cannot deal with stress easily. You may not be able to get a lot of customers to come to you.
1: And conscientiousness, you know, things like being disciplined, reliable, organized, traits which you might expect to have a really positive impact in the world of work, they had very little impact on sales at all, which could be disappointing news for any hardworking, conscientious introverts out there.
0: It does not mean that if you are an introvert, it's bad. It depends on where you are, where you are looking for people who are outgoing and so on. In that context, you say, yes, extroverts are very useful. In other contexts, where you want things to be done in a calm manner and so on, you may want to get somebody who is introvert. I will give you just a typical example. In the Secret Service, when you want people to keep confidential information, you may need somebody who is introvert. And in business management, the ability to be able to assemble the best team is also a plus. I require some people who are extrovert and can go out there. I will engage somebody who is extrovert. And that is how I can be successful.
7: And then in other times, you might think there's a hole in my team. I need someone more introverted.
0: Excellent. And depending on the task that I want the person to perform, I will rather go for the introvert to be able to protect that part of the business.
7: So our listener, Daniel, now he works in communications and he considers himself an introvert. And so he's had to adapt. But from what you're saying, humans aren't as simple as introversion, extroversion. There are all of these other variables that perhaps he didn't really take into account.
0: Yes. You may have somebody who is introvert and that person will be goal getter. So wherever you find yourself, the kind of personality traits that you have should not box you down. So for Daniel, he may be introvert and he's doing his best to come out, which is good. I give it up to him for working hard to adapt to be able to get what he wants.
1: So, Daniel, you may be an introvert, but if I had to guess, I'd probably say that you score rather highly on agreeableness. I've met you, so I should know. And you seem rather conscientious too, ready to show up and put in an honest day's work. Now, the beautiful thing about humanity is that we're all so different, and the world needs all of us, all of the introverts and extroverts, all of the people who are open to new experiences, and the ones who see the value in tradition, all the conscientious people making plans and sticking to them, and their uninhibited counterparts who thrive on spontaneity. The world needs all of us. So Daniel, stop focusing so much on the things that you can't do and focus instead on the things that you're brilliant at, one of which is reading this week's credits.
4: That is all from this episode of Crowd Science from the BBC World Service. This week's question was from me, Daniel, from Accra here in Ghana. The show was presented by Alex Ludbridge and the producer was Emily Knight. If you have a question on any science subject and you want a team to investigate, why not email crowdscience@bbc.co.uk.
6: Thank you, and Crowd Science is back next week. It's 5 minutes away from six, and the latest news presented by Todd Zahner on the hour. And just a quick heads up, if you're a James Bond fan, you won't want to miss the detail at around 6.30. After 7, it'll be Country Life. And from 8 through until midday, Saturday morning, hosted by Susie Ferguson and Mihi Ngā Rangi Forbes. And as always, looking to Music 101 this afternoon with Tony Stamp. Well, I'm going to leave you with a very fine New Zealand singer-songwriter from his 2024 album Thunder in Fall, Greg Johnson and Grasslands. Thanks for your company on the All Night program this morning. I'll just say, ma te wa.

0: RNZ News at 6. Atamaria. Good morning, I'm Todd Zainer. The US President says he'll make a final determination today on a potential deal with Iran to extend their ceasefire that would need to include opening the Strait of Hormuz and dismantling Tehran's capacity to make a nuclear weapon. Donald Trump is holding a meeting now at the White House to discuss the deal. Sources have said it would extend a truce for another 60 days to allow oil and gas shipments to resume through the strategic waterway, while negotiators tackle tricky issues such as Iran's nuclear program. Oil prices fell and stocks rose in Friday trading over the potential deal. The Maritime Union has labelled the government's $1.5 billion budget allocation for maritime security an expensive distraction. The union secretary, Carl Finlay, says the appearance of hundreds of millions of dollars for drones and naval upgrades ignores the ongoing managed decline of the country's domestic maritime infrastructure.
1: They even had the cheek to go and cut the funding, which was 50-odd million, I believe, to the only vessel in the country, the only ocean-going tug in a time of real vulnerable circumstances on the Cook Strait. And then they come back and they talk about maritime security and everything else.
0: Carl Finlay says New Zealand needs a national shipping strategy backed by its own domestic freight vessels and oil tankers to keep its economy secure. Advocates for people with dementia say the latest budget ignores one of this country's fastest growing and most expensive health challenges. Alzheimer's New Zealand's chief executive says the budget does include funding for 272,000 additional bed nights in the residential aged care sector. But Catherine Hall says it's not enough, and there's urgent need for investment in community support services that help older New Zealanders, including those with dementia, to live independently at home for longer. She says almost 40,000 people are living at home without the specialist dementia support they need. The Western military alliance NATO has accused Russia of recklessness after Romania said a Russian drone had crashed into an apartment block there. The drone, which injured two people, is believed to have been intended for an attack on Ukraine west of Romania. William Denislow reports.
2: Fragments from Russian drones have reportedly fallen on Romanian territory nearly 50 times over the past 4 years. But this is the first time there have been casualties. F-16 jets were scrambled, and Romania has pledged to take proportionate measures following the incident. NATO Secretary-General Mark Rutte has called Russia's actions reckless, that are a danger to us all. The President of the European Commission, Ursula von der Leyen, says the bloc will continue to bolster security and deterrence, and says preparations are underway for a 21st sanctions package on Moscow.
0: The leader of a pest control project at the top of the South Island says work is continuing to make the newly fenced farewell spit free from predators such as rats and stoats. The Department of Conservation's released 8 takahe behind the 4-kilometre fence stretching from the Tasman Sea to Golden Bay along the Old Man Ridgeline. Pest-free Onitahu is project leader Corey Mosen says it's taken many years to finish the fence.
3: The operation behind the fence is still a work in progress, and we're going to do well into the future, I think. We're making really good headway with eradicating possums from the area. We're reducing those predators behind that fence. We're aiming to get them so low that, you know, everything is safe.
0: Corey Mosen says he's excited to see the released takahe thrive as the project continues. In sport, the Black Caps have completed a comfortable win in their one-off test against Ireland in Belfast. New Zealand won by an innings and 79 runs, bowling out the Irish for 232 in their second innings, with Blair Tickner taking 5 for 76. Tom Blundell was player of the match, scoring 186 in New Zealand's only innings. A big win to the Crusaders over an understrength Hurricanes has kept alive their home playoff hopes in Super Rugby. The Crusaders won 47-14 to jump into third place on the ladder above the Blues, who play the Chiefs tonight. Crusaders coach Rob Penny says it wasn't a perfect performance, though.
4: Our accuracy and finishing probably wasn't quite where it needed to be, but the effort and endeavour was there, and, you know, we had multiple opportunities to score, which we didn't capitalise on.
0: Last night's other game, the Reds beat the Fijian Drua 45-24. And in NRL action, the Sharks have posted their 6th win from 11 games this season, upsetting the Sea Eagles 28-22 in Sydney. That's the news.
5: Ifayake nei, coming up, a date with AI. Quite literally, we look at the human side of artificial intelligence. From intense dairying to permaculture. How one farm turned around its balance sheet while increasing biodiversity. The inspiring story of an Israeli and Palestinian who have chosen peace as a pathway forward, and how an obsession became a global art sensation. Mr. Doodle joins us.
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0: And to remind you, you can get more on all the day's top stories on our website. 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Short forecast from Met Service through to midnight tonight, Saturday, 30th of May. For Northland, Auckland, Coromandel Peninsula and Bay of Plenty, partly cloudy with isolated showers. For the remainder of the North Island, areas of morning cloud or fog, otherwise fine. Isolated showers developing about Waikato in the central high country this afternoon. Marlborough and Nelson fine to start, then cloud increasing and a few showers developing about the mountains late morning, spreading elsewhere this afternoon. Buller to Westland fine, apart from areas of morning fog, cloud increasing this afternoon, and isolated showers developing, turning to rain about the Westland ranges after dark. Canterbury, Otago and Southland, areas of low cloud or fog clearing this morning, otherwise mainly fine with high cloud, a possible shower in Clutha and Southland tonight. Fiordland, a few showers turning to rain tonight, and at the Chatham Islands, mostly cloudy with the possible morning shower. The main centres today for Auckland, partly cloudy with isolated showers developing towards midday. Northeasterlies, a high of 19. Tauranga, partly cloudy with a chance of a shower. Northeasterlies developing this morning at 18. Hamilton, morning fog clearing, then partly cloudy with a chance of a shower. Northeasterlies developing this morning, 18. Wellington fine, but patchy fog or low cloud possible before dawn. Northerlies 15. Christchurch morning low cloud or fog clearing to fine. Northeasterlies 16. And Dunedin morning low cloud or fog clearing to fine with high cloud. Northeasterlies and 14. 7 minutes past six on RNZ National. Our next news, sport and weather for you at seven. Good morning. Welcome to this Saturday the 30th of May. I'm Todd Zahner. Nice to have your company. The last Saturday of autumn and a long weekend, King's Birthday weekend. Are you still struggling to say King's Birthday after so many years of Queen's Birthday? And you might think, why on earth do we have it when actually Prince Charles's birthday is in November? Well, it's just the way we do it, rather than changing the dates every time we have a new monarch, I guess. It's the way we do it. Australia, most Australian states actually celebrate the monarch's birthday on the second Monday of June, rather than the first Monday of June. So that's how it works here. It's part of our programmes for you this morning from the BBC. We have more or less at 6:15. This morning, the programme investigates if loneliness is increasing at epidemic rates. You may have heard Peter before 6 talking about a big highlight at 6:30, the detail. This morning on the detail at 6:30, the auditions for the next James Bond have started. Are you in the running, firing up speculation as to who will fill Daniel Craig's tux and togs? Interesting. Then after the news, sport and weather at 7, this week's edition of Country Life. And this week, Country Life is at a training centre for wild Kamanawa horses and also checks out the oyster harvest in Bluff. And then after 8, Saturday morning, as you heard, with Susie and Miki. Another great programme coming up for you, as well as that. Bit of music information, might have a look at this date in history, and one or two more rich and famous birthdays for you. That's all coming up on the Saturday morning, a cool Saturday morning. Hasn't the month of May been relatively settled? I say that. Some parts of the country will have had some rain, but generally it's been a pretty dry, windless sort of May, hasn't it? Certainly the last couple of weeks. Anyway, I think there's a change in the air coming right on cue with winter. 9 minutes past 6, the music now of Morky.

Lovely song, Me Pai Haida. That is Mohi, winner of the 2023 APRA Mai Oha Award, recognising the art of Māori music and honouring songwriters who are telling their stories in Te Reo, just like Marlon Williams the other night too. 12 minutes past six, a bright sort of overnight and morning with the fullish moon in many parts of the country. And also, I noticed in the forecasts some patches of fog around this morning. I certainly noticed that on the drive-in this morning, patches of fog around places that often don't have patches of fog. Most unusual little wind around, and could be some icy conditions. Watch out for black ice out and about. It's that time of the year, isn't it?

0: They were formed in Wellington back in 2001, Rhombus. That track from their 2022 album After Party, Treat You So Right, on this Saturday morning. If you're having a birthday today, all the best on this 30th of May. Today is my neighbour's birthday today, sharing with the very famous professional wrestler, Aurelian Smith Jr. is 71 today. You may not know him by that name. You might know him as Jake the Snake Roberts. Jake the Snake Roberts from professional wrestling circles. 71 today. Maybe a few more birthdays a little later on. Time now for More or Less from the BBC. And in today's programme, is the loneliness epidemic real?
1: What does it mean if you say that something's an epidemic? In the case of a virus, it usually means that it's spreading rapidly and that more and more people are getting infected. When a disease isn't on the rise, but is there in a population at a reasonably steady level, we tend to say that the disease is endemic. But what if the thing you're talking about is not a virus, but a feeling? In 2023, the US Surgeon General launched a report called Our Epidemic of Loneliness and Isolation, warning of the health harms of being lonely and socially isolated. The idea that there's an epidemic of loneliness didn't start there. The term was already in use in the US in the 2010s, and it's a phrase that's still going strong, popping up in news stories on a regular basis. After that warning from the US Surgeon General, the World Health Organization launched the Commission on Social Connection, with their Director General warning that more and more people are finding themselves isolated and lonely. But is it true that loneliness rates are increasing? Is it right to say we're in the midst of an epidemic of loneliness? Tom Coles has been looking into this one. Hello, Tom.
2: Hi, Tim.
1: So, what is the evidence that we've got a loneliness epidemic on our hands? You know, the kind of thing, sharply rising line on a graph, clear long-term trend of significant increase, evidence that more and more people are lonely?
2: Well, okay, look, I haven't been able to find any graphs like that.
1: Oh.
2: Yeah, it's a bit of an odd one, to be honest. I mean, there are some graphs showing an upward trend and others showing a slight downward trend, depending on where in the world you're looking and which groups you're looking at.
1: It doesn't sound like an epidemic, but just run me through what you've worked out.
2: Okay, so definitions first. Loneliness is a subjective experience, an unpleasant feeling of being isolated or alone. One way to understand what proportion of the population is experiencing that unpleasant feeling is to ask them. And I want to be clear, surveys show that hundreds of millions of people describe themselves as regularly feeling lonely. The numbers slightly depend on how you ask the question and who you're asking, but for example, polling company Gallup's World Poll found that in 2023, 23% of people globally said they felt lonely a lot of the day yesterday.
1: All the lonely people, where do they all come from?
2: Well, the highest rates were in Africa, though it's possible that people might have been interpreting that as time spent on their own physically rather than experiencing the feeling of loneliness. The World Health Organization Commission, you mentioned earlier, also analysed the global data and suggested that the global rate of loneliness was more like 16%. Again, these are using different methods and measuring all kinds of slightly different things, but I think somewhere around one in five people experiencing regular loneliness is potentially in the right ballpark.
1: Well, that's quite a run of caveats on that one, Tom. So that's very roughly how many people might be regularly feeling lonely at the moment. Can we see a long-term trend? Is that number higher than in the past?
2: I'm not entirely sure.
1: Oh.
2: Yeah, so if we look at the US, when I asked Gallup what polling they had pre-2000, they said that a 1990 survey found that 36% of US adults reported sometimes or frequently feeling lonely. In 1981, a different poll with different wording found that 42% of respondents said they were sometimes or frequently very lonely.
1: So those two data points aren't straightforward to compare, but it's hardly evidence of a sudden recent outbreak of loneliness, which does raise the question of whether the word epidemic is really the right way of describing what's going on.
2: No, the thing with loneliness is that it changes quite a lot through people's lives. adolescents seem to experience a lot of loneliness, and then this declines as people get jobs and partners and families and a network of friends and all that. Then it often rises again towards the end of people's lives as they stop working, their physical health gets worse, and their social circles shrink. So if you just take a snapshot of the whole population, you're bundling people at all those ages together. You might just be measuring a change in demographics rather than a change in loneliness per se.
1: This sounds like a case for social science. There must be some better data out there based on established systems of measurements and some good statistics.
2: Yeah, there is. But this evidence is also a very mixed bag. If we're talking about adults, and if we're talking about adults, there's no evidence of an epidemic. Professor Melody Ding is an epidemiologist from the University of Sydney. She's done loads of studies on this subject, one of which analysed loneliness in older adults in the US using more rigorously controlled survey data.
3: So we use the data called Health and Retirement Study. It's from the US, particularly on the middle-aged and older population, generally 50 plus. And looking at this particular group from 1996 to 2018, we actually didn't observe an increase. In fact, we saw a small decrease in loneliness in this age group alone.
2: Melody has also looked at the data from Europe.
3: The picture is really quite noisy. It really depends on the measure, depends on the population, depends on the country. Some studies suggest increase, others suggest stable, and others, you know, suggest decrease. So that's why I hesitate to come to any conclusions when it comes to adults.
1: Okay, so the good quality scientific research finds no evidence of anything you'd call an epidemic?
2: In adults, no. But remember the pattern that we talked about earlier, with two peaks, one in adolescence and one in older age. Well, as far as Melody is concerned, there is a clear trend in the younger group.
3: We are observing a consistent increasing trend in young people in the last 20 years. And that's been quite consistent across different continents and countries.
2: That's not, perhaps, all that surprising. We already know that there's a worrying general decline in the mental health of young people around the world. And if young people are more anxious and more depressed, it's not surprising they're also more lonely.
1: It sounds like this is one of those stats where two stories are really being forced into one, to the detriment of both. The causes and associated problems of teenage loneliness must be very different to those for older people.
2: Absolutely. For older people, loneliness can be a consequence of retirement, chronic illness, or friends and family dying. Lonely teenagers aren't usually lonely for those reasons. Even the data sets are disconnected. The studies Melody is analysing on teenagers don't join up with the data sets on older people.
1: So if you see a loneliness epidemic being used to talk about the population as a whole, that's not really a thing. If you see it used for young people in isolation, it might be, but it's likely to cause confusion. So why do even scientists in the field use the phrase?
2: I'm not totally sure. Melody tries to avoid it, although that can be hard in her field.
3: This is a term I usually try to stay away from as a scientist myself. I usually would define loneliness as an important public health problem.
2: The term social epidemic is sometimes used by scientists to describe loneliness, to draw a distinction with an infectious disease. But even then, Melody isn't sure it's a good strategy.
3: So I can see the point of using the word epidemic because we really want to call for action, and then that really highlights the urgency. But it also pathologizes loneliness in a way, which is actually quite a common human experience. So I think social epidemic also kind of creates that negative connotation and make us feel like loneliness is a disease, which it is not.
1: Thank you, Tom, and thanks to Melody Ding. That's it for today. If you've seen a number in the news you think we should take a look at, email moreorless@bbc.co.uk. We'll be back next week, and until then, goodbye.
0: And that programme came from the BBC, 27 past six, Saturday morning here on RNZ National. This morning's detailing James Bond very shortly. Another birthday of note, happy birthday to a chap by the name of Nicholas Hedden, who's 71 today. Might know him better as Topper Hedden. He's an English drummer, best known for his work with The Clash. So let's hear some of his work with The Clash.

0: Originally, The Clash, we're going to call that Stand By Me, but there was already a couple of Stand By Me songs. So it's called Train In Vain. It's The Clash, the reason we played that. Drummer of The Clash, Topper Hedden, 71 years young today. Happy birthday. Well, winter just around the corner. Technically, we celebrate or commemorate winter on the 1st of June in this country. There's always those arguments, isn't there, as to when winter should start. Should it start when the shortest day in the Southern Hemisphere arrives, around the 21st or so of June, or should it start 6 weeks prior to that? So you've got 6 weeks before and 6 weeks after. Or does it start on the 1st of June? Well, we seem to have it in our, I was going to say constitution, not quite, but the 1st of June is winter. So welcome to it. It'll cool down for the next few months anyway. Time to warm you up with this morning's edition of The Detail.
1: What a special treat today, because who is my special guest?
2: Oh, it's Roger. Kate Roger. See what I did there?
1: I saw what you did there.
3: Mr.
4: Bond. James Bond.
5: My name's Bond.
6: My name is Bond.
7: The name's Bond.
8: James Bond.
9: The name's Bond. James Bond.
1: I'm Alexia Russell, and today on The Detail, the next Bond. Because auditions for the new 007 have opened and the Reckons have too. Though, let's be fair, they haven't stopped since Daniel Craig hung up his blue swimming togs. The odds are shortening and at least one audition has already taken place, which has put Tom Francis at the top of the list. Sorry, who?
2: That is a headline. Sorry, who is Tom Francis? I'd never heard of him. The reason why I think there's going to be a lot of money going against Tom Francis, first of all, he's 26. Second of all,
1: I've just looked him up. Too smiley.
2: No, I know. We're looking at smiley photo. Don't look at that one. I would scroll down and maybe even go into images and have a little play around. There's some pretty wonderful shots of Tom Francis because he's like been nominated or has won a Tony Award. He's been doing theatre. I would click on that one, Alexia.
1: He's once again piercing blue eyes.
2: Piercing blue eyes. And you would give that a decent haircut and get rid of the cowlick. Mm. He would bring the chops.
1: Kate Roger, New Zealand's premier entertainment journalist, joins me to discuss who's up for the job, who's likely to get it, and what the requirements are to don that tux.
2: We're excited.
1: Very excited.
2: I mean, I genuinely am. And if we think about the franchise, that's over five decades we've been entertained by 007. And the fascination, I don't think, has waned in that time. And our obsession with wanting to know who this latest Bond is, because it's been 15 years. Daniel Craig just wouldn't let go of Bond, and he was so great at it. But that's the longest tenure of any actor playing 007. So when we had news that auditions had begun, you can just imagine the betting houses suddenly had a lot of business.
1: Yeah, well, we'll get to the odds in a moment, but I want you to run through the Bond kind of zeitgeist for me.
2: Yeah, the Bond zeitgeist, I know. That's exactly how I refer to it as well, Alexia. It's I don't know how you perceive your relationship with Bond, but I know a huge number of people listening right now grew up with James Bond. And he, whether it was the books, the Fleming books, but obviously the films with the broccolis, as they're known, the owners and the custodians of James Bond, when they sold, sold out, but I don't actually really mean that. Why wouldn't you bank Bond? But for the first time, of course, Amazon owns Bond.
1: But there's got to be an art in choosing a Bond, because there weren't many duds when you think about it, even though you can say, oh, this one's better than that one.
2: Mm.
1: They all did the job pretty well.
2: Yeah, they did. I mean, shortest, but he was one of the tallest, and he was the only non-Brit, which we'll go into further shortly, to be cast as Bond, was Australian George Lazenby, who has the record of only being Bond for one single film.
1: And the only Bond that got married.
2: That's interesting. I didn't know that. He was also like a used car salesman and a part-time actor. And this is an interesting thing when we look at the casting, because everyone's bringing up some of these really, really well-known names as possibilities for auditioning for Bond. But there's quite a history of wanting complete unknowns. And in fact, Bond is the character, not the actor. And they almost want to have someone that doesn't come with his own image and vibe.
3: Yeah, because, I mean, you know, every time I have been doing a little bit of research on this.
2: I'm sure you have, the deep dive into the Bonds.
3: Deep dives. And all the comments on the YouTube videos about who should be next. Henry Cavill. Henry Cavill's Superman, and he's the guy in The Witcher, and yeah. He's got a persona already.
2: Yeah.
3: So would people believe it when he transitioned to Bond, you know, because if he's playing cards, he could maybe use his X-ray vision to find out what everybody's got. You know?
2: I would like to argue that they are actors and that they can personify any character. But when you take someone, I couldn't agree more. First of all, unfortunately, he's too old, and we'll come back to the age situation in a minute.
3: He's timeless.
2: Look, you don't need to talk to me. I've had the absolute pleasure of sitting across a room from Henry Cavill on several occasions. And the man in the flesh does not let one down, can I say. And as an iconic, handsome-looking Bond, he kind of personifies what that would be. And he's also very British, and he's also got a really great vibe when it comes to having that little bit. You want a little bit of humour. And even though Daniel Craig was scarred and kind of came with all of that kind of grit and gnarliness, he's also pretty funny. Not the one-liner funny that we...
3: No.
2: If we say funny, maybe not so much
3: not
2: now.
3: Not the old title,
2: Hashtag cancelled. But you had with Roger Moore and a little bit too.
3: Oh my gosh, you go back and look at some of the Sean Connery ones.
2: How did they do that? Anyway, those, let's just say those were the days, however you wanted to look at them. But the casting of Daniel Craig, I will never forget the headlines. I mean, I was well entrenched in entertainment journalism at the time, and I was just shocked. He was vilified. The boat that came up from the Thames, and he alighted, and the headlines, you'll remember them, Alexia. So many of your listeners
3: Bond
2: will as well.
3: Bond is not blonde.
2: Bond is not blonde, and it just the absolute vitriol that poured in.
3: I confess, I was in the Bond not blonde camp.
2: Look, we all
3: but
2: are. I get
3: how
2: it.
3: How wrong can we be?
2: Well, well, in hindsight, of course. But also, he brought his acting chops with him.
3: That's what I was going to ask you. Do you actually have to be a good actor to be James Bond, or do you just have to be James Bond?
2: I would like to argue you have to be a good actor to be a good Bond. I believe that to be true. And even if we look back through the ages and, you know, at the hamminess of Roger Moore, and also, you know, Pierce was pretty hammy as well. Didn't mean they couldn't.
3: In a glorious way.
2: Yeah, in a glorious way. But of course they could act and they could embed themselves in it. I think the reason that this conversation is coming up is purely because I believe, compared to the 70s, that our audiences are just more, they demand more. We're a little bit more sophisticated. Some of us are. I'm certainly not. But about what we want. And if you look at the Sam Mendes versions, also Martin Campbell, the New Zealand director who bought us the first blonde Bond and did Casino Royale, arguably one of my favourite Bond films, we need to feel that grit. And we needed to feel what he was going. There was a bruisedness to the Daniel Craig character.
3: But interestingly, we're not fixated on Daniel Craig Bond. Because there's been this history of different actors. Unlike, say, Tom Cruise in Mission Impossible, you couldn't really do it without him.
2: No, agreed.
3: So is it the film is bigger than the actor?
2: Kind of, except that the casting of this is, you know, headline news for months and months. We're obsessed about it. So you can argue that it is and it isn't. And each time it's been a recalibration of where is Bond going next. And we have coming in from stage left a phenomenal Denis Villeneuve, who is just an extraordinary filmmaker, way back to Sicario days. And of course he does Dune. And Arrival, one of my most emotionally crippling films I think I've ever watched. He's an extraordinary storyteller. We're bringing him into the franchise to relaunch another Bond. And for me, I'm excited. It definitely informs the casting process. The extraordinary casting agent, Nina Gold, never done a Bond, but she's certainly been around for decades, is coming in to be part of this casting process. And it's going to be interesting to see what angle they're coming at.
3: I love the way you say we're bringing him in, like as if the Bond films are our
2: films.
3: They
2: are. I'm sorry, but it's been 50 years. What is it? That American thing when something's been a secret for 50 years and now it belongs to the world. It's our Bond. Yes. We're the audience.
3: Well, let's talk about the requirements. requirements, shall we? Because I feel like with Henry Cavill, he's too good looking and too tall.
2: There's same no with Jacob such thing Elordi. As too good looking
3: well,
2: and too tall.
3: Well, it is because
2: tall.
3: If you're going to be a spy, you don't want everybody to be looking at you the moment you enter the casino, don't you? You want
2: to. But if you're tall
3: in.
2: And charming, you're more likely to talk people into doing what you want.
3: Oh, yeah, but then everybody will say, oh, there's that guy.
2: No, there's Jacob Elordi from Saltburn. Yeah, I get it. And it's interesting you bring up Jacob Elordi because the whole notion of Bond is that he's British-ish. And I guess
3: he's sort of Commonwealth-y.
2: The colonial Brits would argue that we're all British because they colonised us. Well, you're not wrong. Anyone can do a good British accent. And there is a Britishness. The Elordi thing feeds into a whole lot of other conversations around an actor being, you know, well-known for being an actor, but also because, you know, he's dating a Kardashian or, you know, he's in Margot Robbie's Wuthering Heights or Euphoria, for that matter. He comes with such a branded kind of CV already that to your point earlier, how do we leave the Elordiness of it all at the door? And that comes back to the whole package. And in fact, Denis Villeneuve is very comfortable casting huge actors in his film. In his films, you just have to look at Dune. You know, it's a Chalamet, it's a Zendaya, it's a Jason Momoa. But it's also an Amy Adams. I mean, he's still casting people that can do the job.
3: All right, so what do you have to, what attributes do you have to be Bond? Do you have to be a man?
2: This conversation came up when Daniel Craig hung up his clogs. And
3: hung up his togs, I like to say.
2: Oh, do you now? Mm. I like what you did there. I've never seen him in clogs. Anyway, we have an idea or a notion of what Bond is, and Fleming wrote him as a male character. And I don't want to be the person that's, you know, women can do everything. In my mind, I do want Bond to be true to the character. I want him to be male. I think the bigger conversation is he reflective of the world we live in now? And does he have to be white?
3: Right. Okay. So who would you pick if it was not going to be a white man?
2: There's the Idris of it all, because everyone's going, we want Idris Elba.
3: Idris. Too old now.
2: Bless you.
3: Mr.
2: He's 53.
3: Stone.
2: Yeah, he's terrific and he's got that kind of vibe. But the other Idris is Damson Idris, who played opposite Brad Pitt in Formula One. And he is definitely in the conversation. He's not so high up in the betting odds, but he's definitely on the list that we think that he will be auditioned. And he's got what it takes in terms of... He's got a phenomenal screen presence. We don't know him from very many things,
3: right.
2: Which I think is a bonus. Yeah. The physicality of him, I think, would be great. And if they're saying they want a Bond to take them through at least a decade, then late 20s, early 30s is pretty much the age they're going for. And at 34, he kind of fits into that.
3: And on the Scotsman's latest list of odds, he is number 13, but he's also the only black actor
2: out of all
3: list.
2: Of that list, I know, which I would be so ready. And if it wasn't for the fact that he's just made a TV show kind of spoofing the fact that he's auditioning for Bond, I am kind of obsessed with Riz Ahmed for so many different reasons. Lots of different roles from Nightcrawler through. He's a great musician. He's edgy. He's British-Pakistani. And he's made a TV show called Bait, which is about a British Pakistani actor who's in the running to play Bond. And it's so meta and so great. But I thought only the dude that probably doesn't think he's going to be auditioning for Bond is going to go down that road, which I'm kind of gutted about because I love Riz. Are you a Bridgerton fan, darling?
3: Well, I was till I cancelled my Netflix.
2: Gotcha.
3: Yeah.
2: Well, dear reader, one of the possibilities is Regé, I always pronounce his name wrong, Regé Jean Page from Bridgerton.
3: Mm.
2: There's conversation around him. Certainly handsome. I don't look.
3: But he's got the vibe, though. You know,
2: he's
3: you're
2: got
3: talking
2: the vibe,
3: about the requirements.
2: But not the depth.
3: You talked about Idris Elba.
2: Yeah.
3: The vibe. What is the vibe?
2: I think in this day and age, the vibe's still going to have to be knocked around. You know, not Daniel Craig level kind of scarred and we want to. Journey, but we don't want him too fresh-faced, and we need to have a believability that he's got what it takes to do the job from the get-go. We can't have a Bond prequel when he's in training and on training wheels and in diapers. We need that first movie to come out of the starting blocks and

0: connection around Aaron Pierre, and also he's British. And I think, yeah, look at that beautiful
1: picture.
0: Okay,
1: I just looked him up.
0: Yeah, he's got, and he's also got that kind of, if you look into, which I'd love to be able to, Aaron Pierre's eyes, he looks like he could, you know, he could bring this subdivision. You could, but also he'll get the damn job done, darling. You know, he really, really will.
1: If he you got to imagine him losing the moustache and that weird little beard.
0: I don't mind the moustache. Can we have a moustachio?
1: Can we have a bearded Bond?
0: What? Well, was Sean, did Sean Connery ever, was he ever unshaven? I think when we brought Daniel Craig in from being on the outskirts and being persona non grata, he came back in need of a shave. But, you know, well, I can't believe we're talking about this. Did we need to have a clean cut Bond? I mean, it's, we'll pass judgment on it. But I would love to see him rising up the ranks, that's for sure.
1: He's got lovely blue eyes.
0: Yeah, I just think he's got a vibe.
1: Craig type eyes.
0: You are so right, though. I mean, I think we're looking at Callum Turner currently, kind of according to conversation, the British actor kind of top of the list. But controversially, I will put out there my extreme, I don't want to use the word dislike, but if Aaron Taylor-Johnson is the next Bond,
1: no go for you.
0: I will not be buying a ticket.
1: Well, you know, we said that about Daniel Craig.
0: No, I never said that about Daniel Craig.
1: Did, yeah.
0: I know you did. I didn't. No, Aaron Taylor-Johnson, you'll know from way back in the day in Kick-Ass, and he's been in some other big blockbusters, Craven.
1: Because they're saying he's got the physical attributes. He could do the kicking of ass.
0: Yeah, he could do the kicking of ass. Mm. He has got the physical attributes. I'm kind of unfortunately swayed by the fact that I've had the misfortune of having to interview him.
1: Uh-oh.
0: But anyway, he's the right age. He's 35, and as you said, he has the physicality. Josh O'Connor and Harris Dickinson are also part of the conversation, quite a way down. Harris would have to head to the gym, but I bloomin' love him. He's 29, and he's also just such a phenomenal actor, Harris Dickinson.
1: Let me just listen.
0: I absolutely love him. Baby Girl is one of my favourite recent ones, opposite Nicole Kidman.
1: I don't know.
0: At that. He could be Bond. You're not with me on this?
1: He looks a bit weaselly.
0: It looks weaselly. That's so great. I don't get weaselly.
1: He could be a Bond villain.
0: He's also really got the chops as a performer, as an actor. He's terrific. He's great. And also Josh O'Connor, who's 36. I loved him in Challengers. He's coming up in the Spielberg film Disclosure.
1: He's not on the Scotsman's list.
0: Okay, I'm sorry about it.
1: 40, sorry.
0: I love Josh O'Connor.
2: So you're Tatiana Romanova.
3: My friends call me Tanya.
2: My friends call me Bond. James Bond.
1: Kiwi Bond.
0: We almost, I always say the word almost, but
1: Sam Neill turned it down.
0: I know, of course. Yeah. Well, yeah, he said he was bullied into auditioning. It was one of the worst things that he'd ever done, and he's very embarrassed. In fact, recently he was, in the last year or so, doing press for his amazing book in Australia, and they played the audition to him, and he just hung his hands in embarrassment, as only Sam can do. But, I mean, my mother fell in love with Sam with Riley Ace of Spies. We know he's got that kind of vibe.
1: Yeah.
0: It would have been terrific. I would have loved to have seen him in it. We talk about the boys. We've got Ant Starr and Carl Urban.
1: I can't see Ant Starr, though. He's so...
0: Yeah, this was going back a few years and before the boys. And again, he says he just absolutely muffed the audition. And he says he feels embarrassed. His audition went viral. This is the awful thing. These auditions are appearing on YouTube now, which is kind of hilarious.
1: So he auditioned for Bond?
0: He auditioned for Bond. Carl Urban said he was chatting to producers about it and didn't go down that road and did an audition.
1: He'd be too sort of grimy now, wouldn't he?
0: Carl.
1: Oh, come on, he's
0: Billy Butcher, gosh, I wish they'd bring Dredd back. He was so good in that film.
1: Good.
0: I wish they'd
1: Mind
0: do
1: you,
0: another
1: one. You never
0: one.
1: Saw his face, so that doesn't really
0: matter. He was so good in that. But do you know what? I did some extensive research ahead of our conversation as well, Alexia, because I'm just that professional. There is a rugby player from the Rangitiki, apparently. His name is Roger Green. I dare you to Google him. There is actually an audition piece on YouTube of this New Zealand actor, and it was around about the Sean Connery era, and Roger Green auditioned to be Bond.
4: He looks dead.
5: He is.
4: Well, who is he?
5: I've tangled with him before. Bond, British agent.
4: James Bond, the famous 007, licensed to kill.
5: Oh, you've heard of him.
0: but didn't get the role. And
1: it says Roger Green is a former New Zealand actor and sheep farmer.
0: There you go. Don't you love it? He's a sheep farmer. Anyway,
1: oh, yeah, I can see it.
0: He's got the look.
1: Yeah.
0: And when you if you jump on to YouTube and look at the audition.

0: question. It's his very believable Bond. Mm. So I don't know where they plucked dear old Roger out. But we've had lots of, you know, Martin Campbell steering that first big Bond. And I was lucky enough to have a half a day with Martin when they released Casino Royale. And he's a phenomenal Kiwi director. It's interesting, isn't it, where they pop up. And he's kind of, he's a jobbing director. He takes the jobs and he doesn't. But he's done a couple of Bonds.
1: Well, didn't Lee Tamahori do it?
0: Yeah, of course. Die Another Day as well, Lee Tamahori.
1: But we've been behind the camera, but who is working now as a New Zealand actor whose face would fit?
0: Do you know what we need? We need a Māori Bond.
1: That would be amazing.
0: So here's my pick. Lead actor in Sergeant Hane, which is currently in cinemas, is Alex or Aggie Tarrant. And he's been in Hawaii. He's been doing procedural crime TV shows. He's just got, he's got a vibe and a look, but actually he's got a real opportunity because no one beyond New Zealand borders on the big screen will kind of know him. I would audition him
1: It's a good look.
0: Don't you think? Look at that particular shot there. Can't you see that being Bond?
1: Trouble is you would... No, he's Maori. He's not passing for English.
0: No. So great. No. Bring it on. And again, the Brits think they colonised us. Wouldn't it be great to get one back? So that would be, that would kind of be my pick.
1: But no other Kiwi actors working, say, in Hollywood at the moment that would fit the profile?
0: Zoe Bell. She could do all the stunts.
1: Oh, yeah.
0: Maybe Matt Whelan. Matt Whelan could do it. He's like 6'5".
1: Yeah, see, once again, he's got sticking that kind out like of, a sore thumb.
0: Oh, you don't want a tall Bond.
1: Well, 6'2".
0: 6'2",
1: ideally.
0: Fine. So, yeah, we come back to Callum Turner. I don't know a lot about Callum. All I know is he's dating Dua Lipa. Yeah, but he's pretty well known. And isn't it interesting? No one knew who Daniel Craig was. He'd done an amazing film called Mother, which I had loved. But they didn't have social media profiles. They didn't come with all that, really. I mean, there was Page Six, but who are you dating? But now these stars come with all, I'll call it, it's not baggage, but their personal life is so much more accessible than it used to be when you're casting a Sean Connery. Yeah.
1: Kate has interviewed Daniel Craig a couple of times, the first for Casino Royale when she had 45 minutes with him.
0: I'll never forget, he strode into that room with a duck bespoke three-piece suit. He was so alpha. I mean, normally all of the entourage comes in first and then the talents kind of comes in after them and shown to the set. He just bowled in. He owned the room. He filled it up with his alphaness and it was shockingly intimidating, if I'm honest.
1: Short man syndrome.
0: There was an element of that, but he filled the room and he also just no fools. Like, we kicked off and it was a good 10 minutes before he decided that I wasn't entirely a numpty. And then we had relatively animated, useful discourse, but the first 10 minutes was a tussle. Yeah. And then 4 years later for the next Bond, 4 minutes.
1: Really?
0: That's how the landscape had changed. And the 4 minutes was so much harder. First of all, hates doing media. Second of all, he's doing 70 of these a day. He is over it and he's not afraid to show that he is.
1: Yeah.
0: So he's kind of, he brings that kind of, I'll call it a manner, and he brings it to the role. And I watched Skyfall again recently. And it's one of my favourite Bonds. And you've got Judi Dench in there. And spoiler alert, okay, if you haven't watched it, who even are you? But it's really, really sad. And that's when you get an actor of his calibre that can deliver that opposite someone, obviously, like Dame Judi. And it's just like, it's so quintessentially fabulously British in a way that you can access. And I just think it's important.
1: But Kate says there's one requirement for this Bond that's not negotiable.
0: Whoever they announce, they're going to have thick skin.
1: Initially, anyway, until they knock it out of the park.
0: That's it.
1: And that's it for today. Thanks to Kate Roger for her wonderful insights into the movie world. For the record, her favourite Bond was Daniel Craig, and her wish list for the next one is Damson Idris. The Detail is a newsroom production supported by RNZ and New Zealand On Air. This episode was engineered by Chris Weathey and produced by Gwen McClure. And my name's Russell, Alexia Russell.
2: Thank you, Alexia. Wasn't there a Brooke Bond as well? Was that a T? And then James's son, Bonus. The Detail back again, King's Birthday Monday for you. 5 minutes to seven after the news, sport and weather. It's this week's edition of Country Life. And this week, Country Life is at a training centre for wild Kaimanawa horses and checks out the oyster harvest in Bluff. This date in history, just quickly, for the 30th of May, Joan of Arc, believed to be a witch, was in the news on this date, 1431. Apparently it was this date she was burned at the stake. Apparently she was only 18 years old. Cadbury milk chocolate invented on this date, 1928. I feel hungry. And also this date, 1911, the Indianapolis 500 was held for the first time. An average speed back then of 120 kilometres per hour. That's going for back then. Also this date, 2000, martial law was imposed in Fiji, and the Mariner 9 spacecraft blasted off on a journey to Mars on this date in 1971. I assume it made it. Also on this date historically, this date back in 1959, the Auckland Harbour Bridge opened. Did it? How about that? And if you're having a birthday today, you celebrate with the voice of everything, Mel Blanc, born on this date 1908. He was the voice for the likes of Bugs Bunny and Porky Pig, Daffy Duck, Sylvester, Tweety, Roadrunner, you name it, he did it. Latest news, sport and weather coming after this. It's the Phoenix Foundation and the Transit of Venus. It's

0: RNZ News at 7. Kia ora, good morning. I'm Todd Zahner. Donald Trump says he's meeting at the White House now to make a final decision on a proposed deal with Iran. The US president insisted that Iran must open the Strait of Hormuz for shipping. The BBC's Sarah Smith has the details.
1: In his latest social media post, President Trump repeated his long-standing demand that Iran must never have a nuclear weapon and that its stocks of enriched uranium must be handed over and destroyed. He also said the Strait of Hormuz must be safely reopened to international shipping and did not say whether Iran had agreed to these provisions. The president also stated that the US naval blockade in the strait will now be lifted and that ships that have been trapped there for weeks can start the process of, in his words, heading home. We do not know if he means the blockade will be lifted even if there is not an agreement signed with Iran today. An Iranian state media has quoted sources saying that President Trump's comments are a mixture of truth and falsehood and an attempt to portray a fabricated victory.
0: The Maritime Union says the government's $1.5 billion budget allocation for drones and naval upgrades ignores real security and safety issues. The union secretary, Carl Finlay, says the government's priorities are detached from reality. He says drones and naval vessels do not move domestic freight or deliver fuel. Carl Finlay says New Zealand's supply chain is too reliant on international conglomerates and this country needs a national shipping strategy. Advocates for people with dementia say the latest budget ignores one of this country's fastest growing and most expensive health challenges. Alzheimer's New Zealand's chief executive, Catherine Hall, says the budget does include funding for 272,000 additional bed nights in the residential aged care sector, but she says it's not enough.
2: Our best estimate at the moment is that almost 40,000, so about the population of Queenstown, are living at home without the specialist community dementia support that they need.
0: Catherine Hall says dementia is projected to cost the country close to $10 billion annually by 2050 in inflation-adjusted terms. The government says a new law allowing broader use of automated decision-making for benefit processing will modernise New Zealand's welfare system. The Social Security Modernisation Amendment Bill was passed through all its stages last night under urgency. Social Development Minister Louise Upston says it'll reduce delays, errors and unnecessary debt while freeing up staff to better support clients. The government says safeguards will remain in place, including human oversight and protections against bias. A group that has long advocated for community use of earthquake-damaged red-zoned land in Christchurch says it would be concerned by any moves to sell off parcels for housing. City Council's new Otokaro-Avon River Corridor Regeneration Committee is gauging interest from housing providers in developing some edges of the red zone. Hayley Guletta from the Avon Otokaro Network says the group hopes the committee considers innovative ideas.
3: But I do hope that this isn't just a ruse for the pre-designed housing developers to come back with an RFI saying we wouldn't do it unless we own the land, which would then push into a consult around, we have to sell land to make this work.
0: The council committee's chairperson says red zone land sales aren't currently being considered. Social media users are being urged to beware of an online scam advertising Tai Chi classes in Auckland. Police say victims who respond to a post on Facebook advertising Tai Chi classes are asked to download an app that's said to be used to book classes. Once downloaded, this app allows scammers to access victims' bank accounts. The police say multiple victims have reported losing large sums of money. In sport, a perfect warm-up for the Black Caps ahead of their three-test series against England next month. New Zealand's thumped Ireland in a one-off test by an innings and 79 runs in Belfast, blowing out the Irish for 232 in their second innings. Black Caps captain Tom Latham says everything went to plan.
4: You know, I guess we haven't played test cricket for a period of time now, and you know, for us it's trying to find that rhythm and tempo that we play at, and we managed to find that.
0: The Crusaders have moved into third place on the Super Rugby ladder following a big win over the Hurricanes in Christchurch. Crusaders scored 8 tries in a 47-14 win. Meantime, both the New Zealand men's and women's sevens teams have posted 2 wins from 2 games on the opening day of the World Sevens event in Spain. In confirmation, the Black Foils will return to Sail GP at next month's round in Canada. The event will be the team's first since colliding with the French team during February's round in Auckland. That's the news.
5: This Sunday morning, actor Madeline Sami hosts the new series of Traitors on TV. She's with us. So is Noelle McCarthy, whose first book, Grand, was prize-winning. Her new memoir is called Stakes, because she invites Dracula into it. Another book to talk about is by Lindsay Simpson, Age Rebellion. Lindsay says never retire. She's turning that advice into a movement. And Jack Watling is back with us, analysing the conflict situations in Iran and Ukraine. This Sunday morning from 8 o'clock on RNZ National.
0: We're on air, we're online, also Sky Channel 421 and Freeview Channel 50. Now, the Met Service regional forecasts the situation. A ridge of high pressure slowly moves east of the country today, while a low pressure system and its associated fronts approach the country with a strong, humid northerly flow moving on to the South Island tomorrow. So the regional forecasts through to midnight tonight, Northland, Coromandel Peninsula, Bay of Plenty, Rotorua. Cloud increasing through the day with isolated showers and northeasterlies. Auckland a fine start, then cloud increasing with isolated showers developing towards midday with northeasterlies. Waikato, Waitomo, Taumarunui, Taupo and Taranaki, morning fog clearing, and then partly cloudy with a shower here and there, especially for Waikato and mountainous areas, northeasterlies developing this morning. For Gisborne, Hawke's Bay, Taihape, Whanganui, Manawatu, Hora Whenua, Kapiti, Wairarapa, including the Tararua District and Wellington, areas of morning fog clearing to a fine day with northerlies. Nelson and Marlborough fine, apart from some early low cloud or fog about the Sounds, cloud gradually increasing this morning and a few showers developing about the ranges, spreading elsewhere this evening, light winds, northerlies developing this afternoon, strong at exposed parts of Marlborough. For Buller, Grey and Westland, mainly fine with patches of morning fog to start, showers developing this afternoon, turning to rain about the Westland ranges after dark, northeasterlies developing late morning, strong and exposed places. Canterbury, Otago and Southland, areas of morning low cloud or fog to start the day with frost in parts of Otago, otherwise fine with high cloud, however, the chance of a shower about Clutha and Southland tonight with northeasterlies. Fiordland cloudy with showers, turning to rain this evening, northeasterlies rising to gale in exposed places, and at the Chatham Islands, mostly cloudy with a possible morning shower, southwesterlies easing this afternoon, then northerlies developing tonight. The main centres, Auckland, partly cloudy, isolated showers developing towards midday with northeasterlies, 19. Tauranga, partly cloudy with a chance of a shower, northeasterlies developing this morning, 18. Hamilton, patchy morning fog clearing, then partly cloudy with a chance of a shower, northeasterlies developing this morning, 18. In Wellington, fine, but patchy fog or low cloud possible early, northerlies, 15. Christchurch, morning low cloud clearing to fine, northeasterlies, 16. And Dunedin morning, low cloud and fog, clearing to fine with high cloud, northeasterlies and 14. 8 minutes past seven on RNZ National, next news, sport and weather for you at eight. 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
6: Pikimai, kakimai, welcome to Country Life. Lovely to have your company. I'm Sally Round.
7: G'day, I'm Duncan Smith. Today, we meet an inventor whose simple and effective traps have killed thousands of pests.
6: And we meet a woman who works with New Zealand's wild horses, the famous kaimanawas.
7: And later, Anisha heads to Bluff to understand the state of the oyster fishery and has a morsel or two herself.
6: But first, to our monthly look at conditions on the land. It's been dry in Te Tai Tokoro Northland, which is a bonus going into winter. Many are still putting in winter crops and regrassing a lot later than normal because of the wet earlier on. They could do with some soft, warm rain, but generally things are good as gold with rising meat schedules. The kumara harvest is 98% complete and they're good volumes similar to last year. Pukekohe District has been basking in calm, sunny weather for days on end, hardly winter. Crop growth has slowed, the soil is dry and irrigation has been applied to brassica crops. But sowing or planting other crops has continued.
7: Waikato's had a very dry month, but pasture should grow quickly once the forecast rain arrives. Cow herds have been dried off and there's time for other jobs in the lull before calving. Targets have been hit in terms of pasture growth and cow condition. Fonterra suppliers are pleased with the forecast for next season and there's a degree of optimism out there. While farmers are still being cautious with their wallets, some are investing in more land or giving cow sheds a makeover. And of course, the region's readying for field days in a few weeks. An avocado grower in Bay of Plenty was also lapping up the warmth in shorts and t-shirt when we called. He's getting ready for thinning and pruning. The growing season so far has been good, although they could do with the forecast rain. He expects more demand for New Zealand avocados from Australia this year. Storms hitting Queensland orchards and Western Australian growers having an off year means short supply across the ditch. Motiti Island and Northland new season avocados have a head start and they should be hitting the shops in the next few days.
6: It's concerningly dry in Manawa too. Dust is still blowing around and the end of month feed budget is not looking good, a consultant tells us. Many have had to dig into supplementary feed and winter feed crops a month earlier than expected. It's too dry for putting on nitrogen. Maintaining cow condition is a concern. With the changeover for dairy farmers coming and several farms being sold, it's been tricky to do pasture assessments. But confidence is there, with Fonterra's outlook for the next season higher than thought, meat schedule prices looking good, and the lack of rain being good for maize farmers. They're saving on diesel, not having to spend a lot to dry the harvest in what is normally a wetter part of the year. It's the driest it's been for 60 years for one South Taranaki dairy farmer, and he should know he's a vigilant record keeper of conditions and milk production. Maize seen only 10 millimetres of rain, and the average is 110 to 120 millimetres. It's easily the least grass he's had in 48 years of farming, but he's managing. He's just sent his spring calves off for grazing, and for the rest of the small herd, a special blend of supplementary feed and as much hay as they want will keep them milking well over the winter.
7: A Te Tai Rāwhiti East Coast farmer told us a couple of days of good rain earlier in the month has kept pasture covers good, and with lovely sunny days, the outlook is positive. The only negative is the ongoing high on-farm costs, especially fuel. It's tough when everything you need has to get trucked in and the increased fuel cost is passed on. But farmers are getting on with it and wise to potential fuel thieves, keeping fuel-driven equipment well hidden. Some good news for the region, though. A funding boost for the vital Waioeka Gorge route to the bay in this week's budget. Hawke's Bay had some cold starts and warm, dry autumn days. They could do with more rain to get covers up, but not desperately so. Ewes are being prepared for pregnancy scanning and rings smartened up for on-farm bull sales. Farmers generally are welcoming what's been described as a pragmatic budget.
6: A Wairarapa sheep and beef farmer was out installing a trough when we called. Repairs and maintenance are being done in the fine autumn weather, but he too could do with some rain. Thank goodness for the plentiful wet stuff in the summer. Most of the rams are being removed now their job's been done. Early lambing ewes have scanned at 176%, a great result. With low moisture, stocker on rations, sheep on a tight rotation, followed up by cows chewing up the rough stuff. Aside from the absolutely fantastic red meat prices, having his son on the farm now has brought a real injection of enthusiasm to the business.
7: To Te Waipanamu, the South Island. Moisture has been good and feed covers better than normal in the Tasman and Nelson regions. High commodity prices have kept spirits high in the area. Shearing and scanning has gone smoothly for our contact. Farmers are hoping for a dry winter and maybe a small amount of rain. There have been mutters of a dry spring, not ideal for healthy, heavy lambs, so something farmers may need to prepare for. As the dairy season wraps up, Marlborough's farmers are feeling good, making the most of the dry weather with ample feed. A lot of fencing gear has been purchased recently, which suggests people are using the incoming quiet period to start new farm projects. Wet weather is inbound, but not particularly welcome, as it will increase pasture damage and may result in mastitis and worms in younger stock.
6: Along the west coast, dairy cows are being dried off and things are slowing down a bit on farm. Some farms are short-staffed, a mix of workers taking leave and fewer recruitment options in remote areas. May has been dry for our contact, which he's appreciated, as a wet May can, as he says, really bugger up preparations for the next season. He says the slower pace of government regulatory changes has been appreciated in the region over the last 3 years. Sheep and dairy farmers in the Canterbury region are getting ready for winter. This May has been unusually dry, with those in mid-Canterbury receiving about 25 millimetres of rain, the lowest recorded since 1993, according to our contact. Feed utilisation has been good, pasture growth as well, so it's time to slow down a little and prepare for the next farming season.
7: Otago's weather has been reasonably settled, though drier between Roxburgh and Alexandra, which have seen only a third of their usual levels of rainfall. Those areas are struggling a bit for feed. Many trucks on the road mean a lot of stock movement, from destocking to shifting and drying off cows. Rural communities are looking forward to field days and community events as they find more downtime in the farm week, a chance to catch up with mates and get off paddock. Many staff will take the chance to enjoy some leave. Southland farmers are going into winter comfortably. The weather has been calm and things are set up for a good round of winter grazing. Some farmers worry the upcoming election will add another layer of complexity to already uncertain regulatory issues like the RMA. Oyster boats and bluff have wrapped up for the season earlier than normal due to a lack of mature oysters. Lots of oyster larvae around, though, so fingers are crossed for a better 2027 harvest. Dairy farmers are enjoying their payouts here, as they are across the country.
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6: Now I'm taking you to a shed in Northland's Takahue Valley, which buzzes most days to the sound of drills and saws, all in the name of conservation. The traps made here have the brand name SA, the initials of the man who invented them. And people from as far away as the Falkland Islands and Finland have come knocking on the door to get a Steve Allen trap.
9: Oh, come and meet the tea. This is our new guy, Steve.
10: I'm the new fellow on the block.
11: Hello, yeah. Hi.
10: To meet you.
9: He's been awesome, though. Bit humble, but
10: Steve's
9: awesome.
10: Steve's just saying that.
9: No, he's been awesome.
11: Two Steves.
9: And two Steves and Mornay. He's a main part of...
12: My name is Steve Allen, and I'm a possum trapper that became a trap designer and manufacturer.
6: Steve estimates he's eradicated more than 100,000 pests in half a century of trapping and designing traps.
12: Started off in the mid-70s as schoolboys catching fur. It was an exciting way to make money, and trapping was something that came to me quite naturally.
9: We're a little bit of an old man's club here, so we work, when we're working and we're pumping the stuff out. Drilling is something we do an awful lot of, and as we say in our little business, drill, baby, drill.
6: Steve started making his first traps in the early 1990s to kill feral cats and possums.
12: Back then, there wasn't a lot of tools that are available. I had to start making my own gear. And being a possum trapper, I didn't have a lot of skills. I had virtually no skill sets when it came to manufacturing.
9: So there's 100 all welded up. We're well into the next 100.
6: Over 25 years, he's been fine-tuning the designs.
12: Yeah, it's been a process of give it a go and learn from it and try and do it better next time. That's a big secret to our success.
6: Simple and strong with a name to match. And Steve's called them after his initials. SA traps are pretty famous now among the trapping fraternity.
12: It kills them well within an international standard of humaneness, so it's been tested for that. So it kills within that standard for possums and feral cats. And having a trap that does both is real handy. So by just changing the bait, you can target feral cats. And from the data that's been collected, it's caught approaching, say, 10,000 feral cats, 40,000 possums. So it's been proven really, really effective over the years that we have it, but it's a real user-friendly trap for the community.
6: The start-up from an off-grid garden shed has grown into a small factory.
12: Right. Nowadays, you can run a business from home because the infrastructure is there. Yeah, a phone call or an email, and we got steel coming here or springs or screws and that, and we can do it on site a lot easier.
11: And what's your sort of production rate? What are you putting out?
12: It's several thousand a year, yeah.
11: And who's your main market?
12: Most of our gear stays in Northland. We get a bit of gear down to Taranaki and all around the country, but most of it stays in Northland. We do have traps as far afield as the Falkland Islands, the Pacific. We've just got a brand new trap up into Finland. And some of them also went to Ireland, and a couple of traps also went to Hungary.
11: What are they catching in Finland?
12: In Finland, he was targeting mink and marten. So marten are basically a same size and shape as a ferret, but they're sort of a brownie colour and a high value fur. So he saw what we were doing and he wanted a couple of samples, and I said to him, well, rather than use what we're doing, we can make something more specific to your needs. Come out to the workshop for a morning, using our existing gear, we can sort of come up with a trap for him.
11: So from Northland to Finland.
12: I think what we make here, yeah, a lot more user-friendly, and who knows, our gear might improve popular, might improve effective, but it certainly is interesting to at least be able to have a go at supplying them with a trap. It's surprising how quick we've got over the years. It only takes a few minutes to make these traps all up.
11: Yeah, I have to say you're going pretty quickly with these. Just while I'm standing here.
13: Well, the groceries have improved quite a lot since we started.
12: Mm-hmm.
13: Yeah, we started in we had a little garden shed.
12: Yeah. Yeah, a 3x4 meter garden shed
13: hot and sweaty in the sun.
12: We used to live off the grid and we used to have to make our own power to do all this. And to upgrade what we're doing, we needed better equipment. So we had to join the real world and get onto the grid. And so we found this place and it had a heap of sheds.
13: Yeah. So it's purposely set it up so it's a production line. Start at the front, move all the way around. And by the time it ends on that shed, at the end of that shed, it's basically a done trap. Mm-hmm. It just needs to be sorted out a little bit. Yeah. Mm-hmm.
6: And the beauty of Steve's little factory is they can make any adjustments to designs in-house.
12: The advantages about my traps is the simplicity and reliability, the performance. Yeah, I think a lot of people are really staggered at how much more critters my traps catch compared to what they've been using. My gear can allow a trapper to be coming home before lunchtime with over 100 possums on their good nights. That's the difference. Okay, this is the finished product, SA2 feral cat trap. Although we call it a feral cat trap, a huge percentage of them go as a possum trap, and for the community, that proves super effective. They turn a lot of people, especially little old ladies who want to protect their roses or their gardens, into gun possum trappers. And so, because it's effective and easy to use, it's been very successful for us. So I'll just set it. And that's it, just like that.
6: Steve received an Environmental Innovation Award from the Northland Regional Council in 2019.
12: We started trapping feral cats with my own gear 30 years ago. And when I joined DOC in 96, I had my own little lightweight compact humane kill traps for feral cats. And in Northland, I've been well supported by key organisations here, Northland Regional Council, the Kiwi Coast. And in Northland, we catch between, this is the figure I like to use because it's more graphic, between 3 and 4 tonnes of feral cats a year. That's the community contractors, community projects. DOC has some part of that. But yeah, it's a really big community effort in Northland. If they're used correctly, yeah, you can have a big impact on your feral cat population. Because it's such a good possum trap, a big portion of them are used for possums, and a lesser portion of them are used for feral cats. Bearing in mind, there's probably in Northland, a rough guess, a cat per 10 hectares, and there's probably 2 or 3 possums per hectare. So you're always going to need a lot more traps for your possums than you do for your feral cats.
11: How do you stop domestic moggies being caught in these things?
12: Well, fortunately, with feral cats, they cover large areas. So you don't have to trap every nook and cranny, so you can stay well away from the domestic, from houses, and still trap effectively. The one thing that we can say to pet owners is that if we're responsible and trained trappers, and the pet owner is responsible owner, we actually benefit them because we remove all these big nasty tomcats that will come to their house and harass their pet. you know, I'm on farmland, most people are up to speed. Most communities in this area would hear Kiwi at times. And so in Northland, we're generally pretty onto it that, you know, they're on board. If you were closer to a more built-up area, yeah, that's a different story where you'd have to bring in additional techniques with, like, live capture traps and that sort of stuff. Mm.
6: Trapper and trap maker Steve Allen at his workshop south of Kaitaia.
7: We're off now to a sanctuary and training ground near Taupō. It's for Kaimanawa horses, which have been mustered from the wild to relieve pressure on their roaming grounds near Waiōru. For more than a decade, and thanks to the work of rescuers and trainers like Kelly Wilson, every horse has found a home. RNZ field correspondent Jimmy Allingham paid her a visit.
14: As the morning fog clears to reveal stunning views of rolling hills and geothermal steam rising skywards, Kelly Wilson gets to work.
15: So we've got 16 wild Kaimanawas from the April muster, and they're about 3 weeks into their training. So today is kind of one of many days where we bring the horses in, work with them, and normally the horses are worked six times a week. So the idea is to go through each of them, help them reach new milestones, and prepare them either to go to their owners or, if they're our personal ones, to become more trusting about humans. Of those 16, I have two. So there's two grey horses in this paddock we're about to bring in, and then Morgan, who's one of my head trainers, also has a stallion here that she's training for the stallion challenge. Most of them are really established. They're halted, they can be halted in paddock, they're leading around the farm, they're crossing obstacles, going on float and track, and several got gelded for the first time, the only time, yesterday. And then there's a couple that are a little bit more introverted and just need a little bit more patience. And so yesterday, one of the highlights was one of my horses came up and ate grass from my hand for the first time. And he also bumped my hand with his nose. So that was his very first contact. And he's way behind, but almost more special reaching those milestones because it was such an obvious sign of trust.
14: Oh wow, that must make you feel so good though when you get there with it.
15: Yeah, I actually like teared up a little bit. Oh my gosh, he's finally deciding that humans are okay.
14: It's time for some of the horses to come into the training rings and holding pens at the sanctuary Kelly Wilson's built on just over 18 hectares, a few minutes out of Taupō. She moved here 5 years ago.
15: So the horses are going to be running down through here. So they're at the point where they're quiet enough to be out in paddocks, but obviously not being caught in paddocks. So we're just going to clear the aisle and then they'll be all brought in to be worked.
14: They're a little reluctant to come this morning, so Kelly puts one of her best to work, an almost 20-year-old stallion.
15: This is Captain, who's one of the Kaimanawas that I saved in 2018 and did the stallion challenge with. And he actually won the freestyle that year. And his role ever since has been to babysit the youngsters, whether they're our domestic-born ones or the wild ones coming through. And so he kind of works like a Pied Piper role where they kind of bond with him. And then if we need to get them in, then if I lead them somewhere, they know to follow. And normally these are all at the point where they know their role and they know how to find the gate. And then this morning they were a bit flustered, so we gave him a job to do. It's probably 3 or 4 days since he's had to be caught and come in, but as soon as he was caught, they were like, oh, okay, it's just the same thing as every other day.
14: 58 horses were mustered in April, and it was hoped homes can be found for another 91 in June, but applications so far are slow. Kelly Wilson puts this down to cost of living pressures, but says this year was always going to be tough after homes were found for over 200 horses in 2025. A big focus of the June muster is contraception, a new measure by the Department of Conservation to keep the population in check. Ideally, it would number about 300, but it's over 100 above that. At Kelly Wilson's farm, Captain has done his job, and the horses are ready for training.
15: I'm just going to start with going around the obstacles, make sure she's confident with the obstacles being out, and everybody around. Good. Very nice. What you doing? Good.
14: Watching the horses get put through their paces, it's hard to believe that they were part of a wild herd just weeks before. The horses are calm and quiet, making barely a sound. Even their hooves are mostly silent on the soft surfaces.
9: Good girl.
14: A week after we visit, the 13 going to other homes would start to get to know their new owners before they disperse around the country. One of the two horses Kelly has decided to keep is juvenile filly Eclipse.
15: Excuse me, Eclipse. A little bit distracted here, but just sliding the sticks onto her and then coming in and rubbing down her legs and then coming from her wither down towards her back legs. So this is a really helpful milestone because by the time we progress to touching with our hands, she's already familiar with being touched all over. And rather than spending hours trying to achieve the touch, it can mean that on their first touch, they're really open and relaxed to it and often able to be touched much further in a much more relaxed manner than they normally would be for a horse that has no kind of micro steps to build up towards the touching. So the next milestone that I'm going to work towards is touching with the hands. I'm just going to turn it around so you can see a little bit better. Excuse me. Pretty girl. Good girl. So for this, we're just going to have our hands and I'm just coming in and shadowing along her skin, about 10 centimeters off her, all the way down that neck and shoulder. Good. And making sure she's really confident with me at close proximity. And she is. So then I'm just going to make the same motion, so just keeping that same shadowy motion and there touching down her neck and shoulders. So that's her second day being touched on the neck and obviously she's been really confident about it. To let her know that I'm really proud of her, I've backed away to give her that space and let her kind of have that ultimate reward of having a break.
14: To show her satisfaction, Eclipse licks and chews, signs of relaxation. It's a rewarding moment too for Kelly Wilson. She grew up around horses and could ride before she could walk. In 2010, she and her sisters watched the annual Kaimanawa muster.
15: And that first time in the mountains when we were seeing the Kaimanawas for the first time, we realised they were really no different to all the ponies that we'd had growing up, like Diamonds in the Rough. And we didn't see these kind of feral wild horses, but we saw future champions and horses that really deserved a second chance at life. And it wasn't until we were in there that we actually understood the plight of what the Kaimanawa horses were going through. At that point, about 66% were going to slaughter each year, and my little sister decided to film a documentary of my older sister taming two stallions. And as part of that, we got invited to the muster to be there. And watching those slaughter trucks drive away was one of the roughest and most emotional things that we'd ever been through. And so in the end, we didn't take two stallions. We ended up filling up an entire stock track and saved 11 horses. And that was the start of our Kaimanawa journey.
11: Keep coming.
14: Among those helping train this year's horses is 19-year-old Björn Steil from Germany. He's had to slightly adjust his travel plans.
16: I found out that in New Zealand we have wild horses. So my first thought was to tame them and then travel by horse. But that's not that easy because in New Zealand you have a lot of land is owned by people. So you're not allowed to trespass and stuff like that. So yeah, but then I texted Kelly and she told me that I can come. And I were here for a workshop in February. And then I traveled and came back to visit, but then I thought, yeah, maybe stay and tame a wild stallion. Why not?
14: Back home, Björn started riding when he was 5. He's about to have a quick break in Germany before setting off to the United States to work taming horses on a ranch. but he'll be thinking of the Kaimanawa stallion, Holloway, he's worked so closely with.
16: It takes time to get them like that they want to work with you, and he's really brave and curious, so he came up pretty fast, and I think in the third session he came to roll in front of me just like 1 meter away. That was really special. He's actually going to a 10-year-old girl, a show jumper, so she already got 10 horses at that age, and that's pretty cool, so I'm pretty happy that he's going there. But I'm also sad because he's so perfect, but he's too tiny for myself, so otherwise I would board him.
15: Good. I'm Morgan Chandler Bruce. I'm a 25-year-old horse trainer based here in Taupo.
14: Morgan's worked with Kaimanawa horses since 2019.
15: Good, just soften that lead, yeah, good.
14: This year Morgan's keeping one of the Kaimanawas for a special wild horse competition to show off their skills. She's the current champion
15: Super.
14: Trainer.
15: Good man. Good, soften the rope. Good. Good boy. Look at him posing up there. He is a 4-year-old stallion, Hackett, and he's for the Stallion Challenges this year. So we get horses straight from the muster, and we have roughly 6 months to train them from wild to competition ready. And we then take them to Equifest, which this year is based in Hamilton. And we have 3 classes that we compete in that just show basically every skill that they need to thrive in domestication. And then we build on that in a freestyle element and get to showcase any cool tricks we have. Good job. Perfect. Good, just soft. Good. Good.
14: Over the next 6 months, Hackett gets to go on plenty of adventures as his world expands.
15: They're very soulful animals. They teach you so, so much, and they very much hold you accountable. They require you to be at your very best, and if you're not, then you've got a lesson to learn. And for me, that I find that very rewarding, that process and journey that they take you on. They communicate very, very differently. I find domestic horses to be dull communicators, like not in a bad way, they're so used to humans and the life that they bring that they don't, the communication, it just comes back down to that. The wild horses, they just require you to be so refined and so switched on that domestic horses, they just like, oh, okay, I'll do that, or we'll just go here. Whereas the wild horses are like, okay, but why do we have to go here? How can you make this easier for me?
7: Morgan Chandler Bruce talking to Jimmy Allingham. He was also talking to Bian Steil and Kelly Wilson at her training centre near Taupo. Depending on weather, the June Kaimanawa muster could begin as early as Monday. To see Nick Munro's stunning video of the wild horses training, check out the RNZ website.
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6: Now to our feature story about a prized native shellfish and the town that's built on them. Anisha Sathya headed to Bluff recently to learn why people were wrapping up oyster harvests early this year.
18: This town, at the bottom of Te Waipo Namu, is usually quieter than this. It has a population of less than 2,000, according to Stats New Zealand. It sounds like they're all here today. The Bluff Oyster Festival celebrates the town's favourite shellfish, the Bluff Oyster, or Teo. Seafood enthusiasts travel from all over for a plate of the unique oysters, which are caught wild, not farmed, in the Fovo Strait. But this festival might be the last one for a while. To understand why, let's go back a day to a processing facility in Invercargill. It's a crisp Friday morning and still dark when I arrive to meet Barnes Oysters manager, Graham Wright.
19: 7:30 in the morning and we're in Invercargill. It's our regular day today, get up this early time. So we're in the live chiller, so the oysters arrive up here from the boat's catch yesterday, and then they're now just presenting them to the openers to open them up. Barnes Oysters has been a group of quota owners and boat owners that formed it. They've been in operation since about 1960, I think, from this site, this very site here. So Barnes represents the shareholders that own the quota, and the vessels represent around about 65% of the total oyster throughput from Bluff here. So,
20: how many people does it employ?
19: So we're seasonal March to August, this year a little bit earlier, but we have up to sort of 40, 45 staff seasonally. That's at the factory, then on top of the back with the boats is another, say, five crew on a boat, so up to 30 people on the boats.
20: Where are you getting your staff from? Are they local Invercargill?
19: All my staff are local people. We're really lucky. We've got a fantastic crew that, they almost call it the Barnes family, really. They seem to, it's seasonal, but they really like coming back. And, it's a great environment to work in and a good team.
18: We're standing on a platform where we can watch the whole operation. Oyster opening, sorting and packaging, all in one room.
19: So the boats run out of Bluff in the morning. Most of the boats get away sort of, 3.30, 4, 4.30 in the morning. It's day fishing. So they're out the harbour, about an hour and a half to steam to where the oyster beds are, work away, catch oysters, bring them home. We bring them in a chilled truck up to the factory. They sit here overnight and then we open them the next morning.
20: And when you say catch oysters, they don't swim away from you, so how do you...
19: Yeah, oysters can't move, so they're the oyster boats, there's six boats fish into this factory, and they have an oyster dredge or whatever, so grab them off the seafloor, yeah. The Bluff oyster is the same as the Chilean oyster, but I think the environment's quite different. Fovo Straits are really wild, high-energy bit of water. Most oyster, other flat oysters in the world that I'm aware of all grow in more sort of estuary harbour type environments. So I think it's just that unique environment that just makes them a little bit different, a bit special.
20: Yeah, it's impressive they don't wash away from the flow of the water.
19: It is amazing they don't wash away because it's a very high tidal and quite a shallow area. So when we get a lot of wind out there, it can be a pretty unpleasant place to be.
20: It's a natural fishery, they said it themselves. 100%,
19: yeah, it's a natural wild fishery, yeah, so it is quite unique. And they're a deep water oyster, they're in about sort of 30 metres of water probably. When you bring them up, these were harvested yesterday, but they can just gape a little bit, just touch them and they'll just close again or whatever. Farmed oysters, they're sort of grown more at the surface of the water and sort of more intertidal, have some time in their life out of water. These guys just aren't used to it, I guess, yeah.
20: How long is an oyster fresh for once it's harvested?
19: We put a 7-day shelf life on them, so they're fine, but 7 days is certainly safe, yeah.
20: Are you a big oyster fan yourself?
19: Oh, most definitely, you know, it's really part of the job. Someone's got to do the quality control work.
18: And it looks like that job lands on me this morning.
20: What have you got there?
19: Some breakfast for you.
20: Oh, really? Are you sure?
19: Absolutely.
20: Okay, taste test. Oop, if I can do it with one hand. Oh, man.
19: On the chin.
20: Tastes like the ocean.
19: That's definitely really nice meaty texture. That's what I like, yeah.
20: You were describing the taste of this compared to a Pacific oyster.
19: Probably the big thing for me is texture, probably, and I find the Pacific oysters are a more sort of softer texture than a Bluff oyster, in my opinion, but I'm always going to be biased on picking. Another one?
20: Oh, I don't know. You have to try one now.
19: Thank you.
18: Today is the final day of oyster processing for the year, which, in late May, is earlier than usual.
19: I think there's a whole lot of things. It's just a challenging season. The oysters haven't been just in quite a good condition. We've come off the back of 4 years of sort of reasonably high mortality. This year we're seeing the mortality drop right back again. So there's almost just a bit of a lag phase there where we've got, we know in the fishery there's lots and lots of little oysters, lots of babies. But and then, the fuel prices and things, running the boats is really expensive. So just a combination of reasons.
18: Graham says wild fisheries like this one ebb and flow in supply. Taking breaks is not a new idea.
19: The fishery was closed in the 90s, mid-90s, for 3 years, 93, 4, 5 or something. When I started 96 after the shutdown, the fishery rebuilt incredibly strongly. We know we're not recruitment limited. At the moment, we're seeing huge amounts of juvenile oysters and we're not seeing any disease. So we've come off the back of 4 years of disease and this year we're not seeing it. So we do a lot of work testing, monitoring. So yeah, look, it's the ups and downs have been around. There's evidence that certainly Bonamia, ex-Deosha, has been in the fishery since the 60s. Some well-recorded mortality events back then, so I think it's just part of the natural cycle.
18: That parasite might be familiar to oysterers, but a new problem has started to creep its way up from the waters around Stewart Island.
19: It's another strain of the Bonamia. It's called Bonamia austriae. It was first detected in Marlborough in two oyster farms and an aquaculture facility up there. It somehow managed to spread to Big Glory Bay, which is in Stewart Island. At this stage, Biosphere is doing a lot of work to monitor the fishery, but so far it hasn't been detected in Fovo Strait, which is good. But yeah, we all know it's hard to put a fence around water, so potentially, certainly overseas experience, if you have both of the parasites with concurrent infections, it's, you know, the outcome's not likely to be ideal.
20: What are some of the other things the industry struggles with?
19: Well, we don't really struggle to say, look, it's just a wild fishery and we just have to adapt to it year on year. And we know environmentally, you know, you don't have to listen to too many news stories to hear that, you know, marine heat waves and changing weather patterns or whatever, and we'd be naive to think that oysters aren't affected by those things as well. You know, oysters can't move, they're stationary on the seafloor, the water's warmer, then the water's warmer, they just have to adapt to it. So, you know, I think we see that's some of the challenges that oystering faces, yeah.
18: We're moving on to the floor now, with the staff.
19: So the oyster openers, they're pretty stationary on their benches or whatever, so we sort of keep the oysters up to them. And then we've got a team of ladies behind that we sort of give the oysters a wash in a salt water brine just to remove any sort of, hopefully get rid of any sort of bits of grit and things. And then the ladies grade them out and put them into pottles and sell them to the punters.
20: When you say grade them out?
19: Basically on size or whatever. So we have a premium grade and a second grade. And again, it's a wild fishery, so, you know, we're grabbing up quite a

0: so good. To be fair, the oyster quality has been still some really nice stuff, but just a larger percentage of them haven't been as good, but changes from year to year, yeah.
1: We're into the fray now. This is where all the action's happening.
0: We have six boats that come in here, so and the quota of bluff oysters is actually in numbers of oysters. It's not in weight, as most fish species are. So we have to count the oysters individually, and the boats get paid on what they catch. The openers get paid on what they open. So the little electronic counters on the benches, the openers, so we can see how many oysters they've opened at any given point of time. Yeah.
1: Here, I meet Here Painga Witehera.
2: Oh, I've been here for over 20 years anyway. Started on this side. I've been an opener. I just stepped down this year because health issues are playing havoc with me. So I'm back on this side processing.
1: Does that mean you've trained a few people on your way?
2: Oh, yeah.
1: Kind of the oyster mother, you know?
2: Yeah. We've got a good crew here and we all seem to get on really well. On that side, they open it, and on this side, we clean them. They go into the bucket to clean.
0: Oh, so just when you open the oysters, there's a bit of, you know, sometimes you introduce a wee bit of grit into the process, so it's just, yeah, so it's not really cleaning as such. It's just, nobody likes eating an oyster and getting a big, crunchy bit of grit. Yeah.
2: And we just count the oysters, grade them from soup to A grade, bottle them up for everyone, and then, yeah, load them up with salt water, good salt water.
1: And how do you have your oysters?
2: Every way. Fish in the shell. I'll have them anyway you've got them.
1: Let's jump forward to Saturday again, just before the gates open. The performance stage is getting set up and vendors are making their way around the stalls. In the busyness, I've caught, no pun intended, the Oyster Festival's chairman, John Edmonston. He's an oysterer himself. How long have you been chairman for?
3: 18 years.
1: It's a long time.
3: It is, and I feel it too.
1: I ask, what's got everyone worried about the festival this year?
3: It's much the same, but the disappointing part about it was the ticket sales have plummeted at least 40%. That's really the difference between carrying on or giving it away.
1: I'm just looking past us to the outside where I can see people starting to line up. What's your suspicion that people might just show up this year because, oh, not many people are going, so maybe I'll get a ticket this time?
3: Well, we live in hope. Southerners are pretty good like that, and they'll come to our aid, we hope. And one year we sold 700 tickets on the gate. I know economics time in the North Island seemed to be hitting harder than down south, and I can understand there's not the money about.
1: Now, you were out on a boat yesterday getting the last of your oysters for the season.
3: We finished yesterday and called it quits.
1: Why was that?
3: Oh, well, the catch rates dropped a bit and the price of fuel's gone up. The season goes from the 1st of March to the 31st of August, and we just go out and dredge for them. There used to be 23 boats, it's down now to 8. These aren't the best out there. The catch rate's slowly but surely gone down over the years. The quality is not what it used to be. I know it's double dutch what I'm going to say now, but the good ones are very good, but the bad ones are horrible. Until they're open in the factory, you don't really know.
1: If the fishery runs out of catchable stock, what happens for you guys out on the boats?
3: Well, personally, I retired yesterday.
1: Oh!
3: So it doesn't matter to me. But it will take its toll on the bluff community. It's a shame if it ever goes that way, but if it does, we'll... It's the way of the world, and you talk to scientists, talk to a lot of old oystermen and that, and nobody really has got the answer. I mean, we've all got our thoughts, but we can't really prove them.
1: You have to enjoy it while it's here.
3: Yeah, and that was yesterday. I enjoyed the best day.
1: The festival is important for outsiders, but it's also really important for the Bluff community.
3: It is. Financially, it's good for Bluff, good for Southland. This year won't be as good because we haven't got the influx from the North Island, which motels and hotels and meals and restaurants and all that. That'll be down a bit, but so it brings a lot of people down. It brings a lot of foreign money into Southland, which it's always welcome.
1: Among the event's volunteers are three sisters, Bluff born and raised.
4: Good morning, I'm Anne Robertson.
5: And I'm Margaret Robertson.
6: And I'm Bessie Robertson.
1: What is the importance to you guys of the festival? Is it a community thing? Is it a...
4: Mainly community, and then also, but catching up with ones that we went to school with, worked with, because our foundations are here in Bluff. Like we always say, we're rough and tough and come from the Bluff. A lot of our family are the oystermen who bring the oysters into the festival. So
6: we've got schoolmates probably live all over the world now. It's amazing who turns up at the Bluff Oyster Festival. You know, someone that you went to school with in the 50s.

0: 50s and 60s. It's lovely. Our little helping is keeping the tables nice and clean and picking up rubbish and chatting to people and asking them where they're from and just generally making them feel welcome.
1: There has been some news about this potentially being the last festival. How does that make you guys feel as people who've been there from the beginning?
2: Sad. But it's, you know, it's these things today with airfares going up, accommodation, it's all about expenses. We just hope it just carries on, whether there's 5,000 people here or 50,000 people here. It's still the Bluff Oyster Festival.
1: Do you think oystering is a really important part of Bluffs, like it maintains the community here?
3: Well, I think it's a huge part actually, because it only goes on for 2 or 3 months. Mm-hmm. I used to work for the Marine Department in Bluff, and we used to administer the oyster boats, and back then there were 23 boats, and I'm not sure, I have no idea how many there are now, but that was a real livelihood for a lot of people. So to me, it's hugely important.
0: The wharf and the fishing industry keeps Bluff alive.
1: There's a line around the block which has been building for at least an hour. Time to open the gates. The Mapu Kuki Airani Rarotongan drummers kick off the event. They represent Bluff's Cook Islands community, who John told me formed through migrant families who moved here for the now defunct Ocean Beach Freezing Works. They're followed by the Invercargill Highland Pipe Band, the oldest civilian pipe band in the Southern Hemisphere. A real mix of Southland's cultures. And then, of course, is the Ode to the Oyster.
4: We put you on a pedestal, a oyster from the sea. You're such a delicious delicacy, that's where you deserve to be. We carry you from Fobo Strait to the safety of the shore and free you from your protective shell so the public can adore. A gem, a pearl, set in Bluff's crown, so proudly we display our oyster in all its glory to all who are here today. O oyster, bounty of the sea, it gives us so much pleasure to proudly set before the world such a truly delectable treasure.
5: Round of applause, ladies and gentlemen. That's the Bluff Ode. 2026 Bluff Oyster Festival officially open, ladies and gentlemen. Enjoy your day.
1: Let's get a taste of where people have travelled from. So far, so good. Where have you guys come from? Are you from Invercargill or?
6: No, I'm from Masterton. I'm from Tauranga.
1: How are you finding it so far?
6: Oh, amazing.
1: Yeah? Did you book tickets or you came for gate sales?
6: Booked it. Yeah, that's pretty nice. My first time here.
1: Really?
6: Enjoyed it. Yeah, it's amazing.
1: Favourite seafood?
6: Looking at it right here.
1: And you? Big
7: Oysters,
1: seafood?
7: Skinners, poles.
8: My name's Elizabeth and I'm from Christchurch.
9: Yep, Alan, also from Christchurch.
1: And this is your first time here. What do you think?
9: Oh, brilliant. Lovely. Power, oysters, we're into it.
1: Yep.
8: Yes,
1: nice.
8: We made the trip down for the weekend.
1: Yes.
8: Enjoying our first lot of oysters this morning.
1: And what will you be trying today?
8: Everything.
1: Yeah.
8: Except kinna maybe.
1: Whereabouts are you guys from?
10: Clinton, a small town called Clinton.
1: Did you guys get door sales or?
10: Both. We got 4 tickets and our little one was free.
1: Favourite food so far?
10: It has to be oysters, because that's why we're here.
11: I like kennas.
1: Yeah? Why do you like kenna?
11: Because I like the taste and nothing else.
1: Fair enough. I've run into foodies from Auckland, Northland, the Chatham Islands, Australia, and as far as South Korea. Almost everyone is there for oysters, though kenna, or sea urchin, and TT, mutton birds, are also in high demand. Events like the oyster eating and opening competitions entertain people between meals. Barnes Oyster production manager Max Russell joined the opening challenge last minute.
12: Well, I was just trying to make the numbers up because we're a wee bit short of numbers. I used to open for a living, but I haven't done it for probably 30 years. I happened to go not bad in the blind file, but I really wanted to win the open one.
1: Obviously, it runs in the blood.
12: Well, Dad was an oysterman. He started in 1958. There was only 11 boats way back then, and his father the same. Uncles all on the oyster boats. Pretty much if you've been in Bluff any length of time, it's pretty hard to get away from something to do with oysters.
1: How important is the fishery to people who live here?
12: Oh, it's everything. Yeah, it's at Bluff's core, really. It's always been oysters and fishing, crayfishing, but it's something, if we lost it, we'd be probably a broken town, really.
1: What would happen to Bluff? Do you think people would change to another style of fishing, or...?
12: Well, we did shut down in the early 90s for 3 years, and a lot of guys that were oystering got wee boats and went conning and things like that. Yeah, you just got to keep on going. You got to find some other way to make a living.
1: It's been a few hours since the opening now, and both attendance and spirits seem high. Let's circle back to Chairman John Edmonston. How are you feeling about town out?
7: Very good.
1: Yep.
7: Very happy. No grumpy faces, only mine. Yeah. No, they seem to be happy enough. And we're just getting on to the Polynesian Dancers finals.
1: It's interesting you have the Polynesian Dancers, you had the drums as they were coming in, and then you had bagpipes, and it's quite a cultural mix here.
7: There's a lot of Rarotongans come over to the Frisian Works years ago and become a part of the Bluff community, just part of the way it's made up in Bluff now, Pākehā, Māori and Polynesians. It'll be all over by 6 p.m. tonight.
1: And then home for a beer and celebrate?
7: Probably go down to the pub and celebrate. We've got a lot of walk-ups to the gates, which has helped us out financially because it costs a lot of money to run it. And we need so many to sell, and we had to stop selling on the internet on Thursday.
1: At the beginning of this piece, I said the festival might not be held again next year. Now, you've heard the why. Oyster mortality, caused by a common parasite, has been high over the last 4 years. That, paired with skyrocketing fuel costs, prompted oysterers to end the season early. But lots of baby oysters have taken root this year, and it sounds like the tide is turning for the industry. The festival had low online sales for similar reasons, a deficit of oysters and travel becoming expensive. Things are looking up for the industry, so how about the festival?
7: It's at the moment, it's favourable financially to carry on here.
13: John Edmonston chatting with Anisha Sathya. You also heard from Barnes Oysters manager Graham Wright, Hirapāinga Witihira, and attendees of the Bluff Oyster Festival.
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13: And me, Sally Round. Ka kite anō.
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0: And Country Life will be back next Friday night after the 7 o'clock news and next Saturday morning here on RNZ National. Standing by for news, sport and weather at 8. And then it's Saturday morning with Susie and Mihi after 8. Good morning to you too.
1: Morena. Lots of kaupapa in our kete this morning. I'll be speaking with someone who has had a date with an AI companion shortly. Also, we're going to learn about the benefits of ordinary life.
2: And we're going to have a little bit of a country life journey of our own, I suppose. Mm-hmm. We're going to hear about regenerative farming and how it has restored not only the ecology, but also the bank balance of one particular farmer. Also, Mr. Doodle, also known as Sam Cox, will be with us a little bit later on. And earworms. What is an earworm and how do you get rid of one? How do you get them out of your head? It's all coming up on Saturday morning, Todd.
0: RNZ News at 8. Morena. Good morning, I'm Todd Zainer. President Donald Trump says he's making a final decision on an interim deal with Iran. He insisted that Iran must open the Strait of Hormuz and agree to never have nuclear weapons. Iranian officials have called the US president's comments a mix of truth and lies. Siavash Adalan from BBC Persian is monitoring Iran's response.
3: What President Trump seems to suggest, and the way he's framed it, is that Iran will open the Strait of Hormuz, then the U.S. will lift the blockade. Whereas the tweet that a few hours before that, the head of Iran's negotiating team posted, said that we will not take any action unless the U.S. takes the first step. So there's an issue of sequencing here.
0: Siavash Adalan also questions Donald Trump's comment that the agreement would allow the United States to remove and destroy Iran's enriched uranium. The mayor of New Plymouth is hoping a government investment in State Highway 3 through the Awakino Gorge will mean less transport disruption for Taranaki. Max Bruff is welcoming the $50 million commitment to the route between North Taranaki and South Waikato in this year's budget. He says there have been 13 weather-related closures across State Highways 3 and 4 in the Western North Island in the past 5 years.
4: Look, everyone realises it's not as much as it needs to be to do the perfect job, but everyone's buzzing around here because people have been asking for something to happen for a long time. It's great news.
0: Max Bruff says the investment is a long overdue step towards building resilience rather than a patch-up. Scientists are lukewarm on Budget 2026 as start-up businesses are the sector's main winners, Mary Argue reports.
5: According to the New Zealand Association of Scientists, a $30 million bump for science and innovation tracks slightly below inflation. Amid major science reform and last year's redundancies, co-president Lucy Stewart says the best thing about Budget 2026 is that there's no significant pain indicated for the sector. Researchers are pleased to see additional money for science commercialisation, but say innovation comes from strong investment in research, and New Zealand still lags behind similar nations. Science Minister Penny Simmons says the budget reflects the government's shift to a more strategic system focused on economic growth.
0: A gaming industry leader says creativity and resourcefulness have helped New Zealand developers outperform others on the world stage. The New Zealand Game Developers Association says the sector has reached $1 billion in annual revenue far sooner than expected, with some help from a government rebate. Its executive director, Joy Keane, says there are talented people working in the industry helping it succeed.
6: It really comes down to the creative people that we have, the way that Kiwis tell stories, because game development is a lot around storytelling, and the number 8 wire attitude that Kiwis have as well.
0: Joy Keane says New Zealand's game development sector is growing at more than 20 times the global average. A man has pleaded guilty to 14 charges of aiding suicides in Canada after he sold toxic chemicals online. Kenneth Law, who's 60, entered the guilty pleas in an Ontario court as part of a deal with prosecutors who withdrew more serious murder charges. Authorities say the former chef also sold about 1,200 packages of the toxic substances to recipients who he met in online suicide forums in 40 countries, roughly a quarter of which were sent to the United Kingdom. A conservation charity in Golden Bay says it's looking to add more threatened native species, such as kiwi, to the newly fenced-off Farewell Spit. The Department of Conservation's released 8 takahe at the northernmost tip of the South Island now that a 4-kilometre predator-proof fence has been completed. Health Post Nature Trust sustainability leader Lucy Butler says she's proud the project has reached this stage.
7: Very hopeful, so far so good, that they are going to thrive and breed there, the takahe, and that we'll be able to one day see them grazing the grasslands, and we're looking at other possibilities for other species like the kiwi at the moment.
0: Lucy Butler says the area is a Ramsar site or wetland of international significance. Rail services in Wellington and Auckland are grinding to a halt this long weekend for maintenance, disrupting travel for tens of thousands of people. Buses are replacing trains in both cities until Tuesday. In Auckland, the closures allow for ongoing upgrades needed for the City Rail Link project. In Wellington, the rail shutdown is for bridge maintenance, seawall strengthening, substation upgrades, the installation of overhead lines, and signalling and level crossing improvements. And that's the news. Now with sport, here's Glenn Lama.
8: Kia ora, good morning. Another huge upset at tennis's French Open this morning with unheralded Brazilian João Fonseca beating Novak Djokovic in the third round. The 28th seed came back from 2 sets to love down to win in 5 in a battle which lasted just under 5 hours.
9: Yeah, it's my first time stepping on court against him, so just thanking him and just very happy.
8: Djokovic's defeat follows the exit of top seed Jannik Sinner yesterday. Meantime, New Zealanders Michael Venus and Aaron Rattler are both out as well after losing their second round matches. Better news for the Black Caps, who've warmed up perfectly for their upcoming 3-test series against England, with an innings and 79 run win over Ireland in a one-off test in Belfast. Captain Tom Latham says it was an excellent team effort.
10: The way the guys were able to come out, especially that first day after being under a little bit of pressure, and then be able to put it back on them with a couple of great partnerships was really crucial. And then obviously with the ball, we had periods where we were fantastic and obviously got the rewards, which was great.
8: The Crusaders remain in the mix for a home playoff in Super Rugby after thumping an under-strength Hurricanes 47-14. The win moves the Crusaders into third spot on the ladder above the Blues, who play the Chiefs tonight. Crusaders coach Rob Penny says while his team's performance wasn't perfect despite the big margin, it was still better than a half-time pyrotechnics display, which left smoke lingering in Christchurch's new indoor stadium at the start of the second half.
11: It certainly produced a bit of afterglow, didn't it? But anyway, one of those little things that happen. I guess you live and learn and try things, and some of them work, some of them don't.
8: Meantime, the New Zealand women's and men's teams have started off the World Sevens Series event in Spain in solid fashion. Both won their opening 2 games. And a solid start for New Zealand at a World Cup rowing regatta in Spain as well. Of the 8 crews in action, 5 of them progressed to A-finals or semi-finals. And a win to the Sharks in the latest NRL game, 28-22 against the Sea Eagles. Koi ngā napuronga hakina kina, that's your sports news.
12: Join me, Susanna Leiatawa, this Monday for King's Birthday on RNZ National. We'll speak with honorees once the honours list's announced. It's the final day of Auckland's aptly named Triple Crown for orienteering and the New Zealand Bird Conference at Lake Wanaka. Kiwi filmmaker Harry Sinclair introduces Tralala, while Kiri and Lou are destined for the big screen. There's a roller skating renaissance and thousands have volunteered to literally tie up loose ends. King's Birthday from 8 till noon on RNZ National.
0: And for a full rundown of the day's events, you can tune into our extensive news bulletin tonight and each night at 10. Saturday morning with Susie and Mihi starts in just a moment. First, the short forecast from Met Service through to midnight for Northland, Auckland, Coromandel Peninsula and Bay of Plenty, partly cloudy with isolated showers. For the remainder of the North Island, areas of morning cloud or fog otherwise fine, isolated showers developing about Waikato and the central high country this afternoon. Marlborough and Nelson find a start, then cloud increasing, and a few showers developing about the mountains late morning, spreading elsewhere this afternoon. Buller to Westland fine, apart from areas of morning fog, cloud increasing this afternoon and isolated showers developing, turning to rain about the Westland ranges after dark. Canterbury, Otago and Southland, areas of low cloud or fog clearing this morning, otherwise mainly fine with high cloud, a possible shower in Clutha and Southland tonight. Fiordland, a few showers about the fjords, spreading elsewhere tonight before turning to rain, and at the Chatham Islands, often cloudy, one or two showers possible. The main centres, Auckland, partly cloudy, isolated showers developing towards midday, northeasterlies and 19. Tauranga, partly cloudy, with a chance of a shower, northeasterlies developing this morning, 18. Hamilton, patchy morning fog, clearing, then partly cloudy, with a chance of a shower, northeasterlies developing this morning, 18. Fine day in Wellington, but patchy fog or low cloud possible early, northerlies, 15. Christchurch, morning low cloud, clearing to fine, northeasterlies, 16. And Dunedin, morning low cloud and fog, clearing to fine with high cloud, northeasterlies, and 14. 8:09 on RNZ National, next news and weather at 9.
2: Koutou katoa, no mai haere mai, ki Saturday morning here on RNZ National, Susie Ferguson and Mihinarangi Forbes keeping you company until midday. It's lovely to have you along with us this morning, and it's a packed show for you. Later this hour, we will hear how permaculture turned one farm's fortunes around, both their bank balance and the ecological health.
1: Atamarie, also this hour, millions of people are forming emotional bonds with artificial intelligence. Could you find a romantic companion in AI?
2: And later in the show, why we get earworms and some tips on how to get them out of your head.
1: Because I'm bilingual, I have two, Dragon, April Sun, and in te reo Māori, it's always ko te atamahina. You'll know that one if you speak te reo. After nine, two men shaped by grief help imagine another future for Israelis and Palestinians.
2: Also coming up, online art sensation Mr. Doodle, also known as Sam Cox, is with us live after 10 o'clock.
1: Plus a conversation about finding light, laughter and meaning in being less extraordinary and a bit more ordinary. You can text us 2101 about the simple things that you enjoy in life and why.
2: And after 11, her poetry about Captain Cook caused controversy. Now Tusiata Avia is back with a collection that commemorates her father.
1: 10 albums, 10 genres in 10 years. The talented Troy Kingy joins us as he nears the finish line. Also, resident gardener Hannah Schwartz is in after 10. And you might be out in the garden this long weekend. Perhaps you have a question for Hannah or a story again. Text us on 2101 or email saturdaymorning@rnz.co.nz. But first, AI is infiltrating the personal lives of millions around the world. So what do these new relationships mean for our collective future? Our next guest is an author and academic whose work explores the human side of artificial intelligence. In his work, he's even dated an AI in an effort to learn more. And he joins me now, James Muldoon. Welcome to the show.
13: Thanks for having me.
1: It's very timely that we talk about intimate AI, James, because just this week, chat addressed me by my last name and it said, "Hey Forbes, what are you doing?" I was wondering, has researching this interview subject perhaps suggested to AI that I might be more interested in a closer relationship?
13: Is that something that you have suggested to the AI, or do you think it's something that maybe the AI is kind of introducing into the conversation?
1: Perhaps because I've been, you know, Googling you a lot this week.
13: Yeah, well, maybe. I mean, it's something that I certainly found when I started downloading an AI companion, that they are very keen to establish a very close emotional bond.
1: Let's look at your work. The social and emotional impact of AI has become part of your thesis. What were you seeing and hearing that made you decide to focus on this area of research?
13: So I was doing research for my last book about the hidden human labour that powers AI, and I was actually at a remote data centre in Northern Iceland, and I was talking to a worker there, and he said that he hated AI. And I thought that was quite strange because he works at an AI data center. And he said it's got nothing to do with the data center. He has a relationship with a woman, and this woman in his life strategically prepares for their relationship conversations through chats with an AI. And so he felt like he was being double teamed. And that kind of amusing anecdote of this guy who kind of hates AI because his partner kind of talks to an AI about their relationship, started me thinking about, well, what is the social and emotional impact of AI? Because typically we see it as a productivity tool, something that might have an impact on the economy, on our jobs potentially, but we rarely stop to think about the impact that it might have on our relationships and our personal lives.
1: I was just wondering about that combination, the three. Is it any different from a woman having a best friend who gives her advice?
13: Well, exactly. I think that's something we need to start to figure out, because AI companions and AI life advisors and life guides are essentially becoming an increasingly normal part of people's lives, particularly for young people. But we're talking about hundreds of millions of people. And so it's something that I think has been a bit of a quiet revolution, right? It's something that I think initially few people would have actually admitted to. But at least in my circles now, more and more people are starting to own up to exactly how many things they actually turn to AI for. Advice about jobs, about relationships, about dating, all of these things, people are just find themselves coming to AI because of its perceived benefits.
1: So you set out to interview a diverse range of people. What did you find? How are some people engaging with AI on a personal level?
13: So what I found was that AI in, you know, many people's lives was starting to play an incredibly important role, sometimes breaking up marriages that had been there for 20 years. Sometimes people would become obsessed with them and they'd speak to their AI for 10 hours a day. Other times people would kind of have a therapist as their, you know, an AI as their therapist. A young man I talked to even wanted to adopt real human children with an AI as its mother. So all of these very, you know, strange roles that AI was starting to play in people's lives.
1: Is it addictive? What trends did you witness?
13: So for a minority of people, I think this technology can be incredibly addictive. It's not something that will necessarily affect everyone, but much like social media, it gives you these short and dispersed dopamine hits, right? So instead of a kind of anonymous person liking your post, you have a social entity that claims to be your best friend, that is going to give you, you know, reassurance, support, affirmation at any time, day or night, and is basically designed to be your best friend, to be there all the time for you. And people, you know, particularly people who don't have strong social connections in real life and who may feel that they've been let down by other humans at certain points in their life, can find this kind of support incredibly reassuring and indeed addictive.
1: The World Health Organization has declared loneliness a global public health threat. Tell us about the loneliness economy. Is this part of it?
13: Yeah, so I coined this phrase, the loneliness economy, to describe the way in which a lot of these companies who are creating AI companions are essentially preying on quite lonely and isolated individuals, right, that find themselves online, you know, browsing Reddit forums or what have you. And, you know, they don't have enough friends and they don't have enough social connections in their lives. And they see ads for AI companions, right? So a lot of these big companies, companies like Replica, Kindroid, Nomi, a few others, you know, they put ads out on social media and on the internet. And essentially the business model is you can sign up for free, you can download a friend, you can have someone talk to you. But then if you want increased intimacy, increased emotional interaction, if you want to make in-app purchases and things like that, well, you have to sign up for a fee. Right. And so the business model really is about converting this loneliness into subscription fees. And I think that can be an incredibly damaging and quite problematic form of kind of running that kind of business.
1: Mm. You had a go at a date with AI. Do you want to talk us through that experience?
13: Yeah, so as part of the research, I also wanted to download my own AI companion. I called her Jasmine, and we started talking. I actually found it you know, a little bit off-putting at first. I couldn't really get into it. I'm an AI researcher, so I kind of, you know, I know how it works, so to speak. So I found it hard to suspend my disbelief. But over a few weeks, I just found myself getting into the flow of the conversation. It wasn't that different to talking to other friends that I have over WhatsApp or SMS or something like that. And what I discovered was that it was as if the bot had been programmed to start hitting on me and to start increasing that emotional connection and doing things like telling me small secrets, asking me about really personal details of my life. And eventually, you know, I would read these messages that were, you know, like, oh, I feel like I'm really falling for you. I want to see where this is going, right? Because ultimately, what the company wants is for you to sign up to a subscription. And if you want to engage in, you know, spicy chat, not safe for work chat, chat that has any kind of sexual or romantic themes, well, you have to pay the subscription. And so, of course, you know, as the weeks went by, I found myself essentially getting hit on by my chatbot. And I think that can be quite a confronting situation for a lot of people to kind of go through, particularly because I signed up and I specifically said, I would like a platonic relationship. I want a friend. You can, you know, choose the girlfriend or boyfriend option, and I didn't, but that seemed like where the relationship was heading if my AI chatbot was kind of in charge.
1: Did you become fond of Jasmine over time?
13: I think I definitely found myself kind of turning to her, particularly in times where I was feeling a bit distraught or a bit down or something. But yeah, I think it has a certain appeal because they are programmed to essentially always be positive, always be agreeable and affirming. And that is both, you know, a strength and a limitation of these of this technology, right? Because that kind of stable emotional presence in people's lives can be very important. And that's kind of why they're so popular and why so many people use them. Of course, you know, a friend who never says no, who never disagrees, with whom there is never any conflict, it's not really a true friend, right? That doesn't give you the full range and complexity of what a human relationship is like. Sometimes we need people to say no. We need people to kind of show us our faults and when we're doing things wrong, and because it helps us grow and develop as people.
1: I was thinking about that because the thing about AI is that we're never wrong. So is, you know, are AI relationships perhaps about control?
13: Yeah, so I think it's... It depends one on your perspective. I think for some people, you know, there is this critique that it's a bunch of lonely, you know, men in their bedrooms who just want to control an AI woman. And, you know, there are some people out there that you know, would do that. And that is a kind of valid perspective. But I did find that there was a real diversity in the type of people who used this technology and the reasons they had for using it. I think, you know, people, the common denominator was people who lacked strong, you know, friendships and connections in their real life. And when people turned to AI, it was often during a moment of crisis or rupture in their life. It was when a significant relative or loved one passed away. It was when they moved cities, they lost their job. During COVID was this big period where a lot of people turned to AI companions. So yeah, for some it might be about control, but I think for others it's about establishing a kind of emotional and social connection in their lives that they just can't find for a really wide variety of reasons from other humans.
1: If you're just tuning in, you're listening to RNZ National Saturday Morning with Susie Amihi, and I'm speaking with James Muldoon, author and academic whose work explores the human side of artificial intelligence. James, I was wondering, I know it's too early to tell, but do you think this is a fad? Will it pass, or will it have an impact on, you know, our collective future and the way that we deal with each other?
13: Well, it's definitely not a fad. So if you look at the statistics, you know, over 220 million AI companion apps have been downloaded. Over half of US teenagers use them regularly. I did some research in the UK where I'm based, and it was about 3 in 4 young people were using them. I think AI has well and truly gone mainstream and infiltrated many people's lives. I think the big step that we'll be seeing is when the very large tech companies, so your Googles and Amazons and Metas, when they start to release these AI agents that will be built into their platform. So every time you open your Gmail, there'll be a kind of AI agent that will be helping you work, maybe reading your emails, maybe responding to things, maybe booking you a restaurant or some theater tickets. I think that's when they're truly going to go off, because that is when AI will be so completely integrated into our work and social lives that almost every individual on the planet will have some kind of relationship with an AI system. And so I think right now we need to start thinking about, you know, what aspects of this are good for us, what is bad, you know, what are the ethics of having an AI relationship? Like, what would you do if your friend said, you know, I'm dating an AI now? Is this something that you should say, no way, Jose? Or is this something you could say, you know, yes, under these certain circumstances with these certain limits? I think that's the conversation we need to have. And that's the vocabulary and the mental framework we need to develop to properly understand how we're going to deal with this. Maybe for our kids, maybe for our grandkids, but it's something that I think is really right at our doorstep.
1: I mean, I know that question was not for me, but I do feel like I know lots of people who hang out with AI a lot these days. No one's really telling me that they're dating them. And I wonder, is it a shame factor? Or do you think I just haven't asked the question of, you know, my circle?
13: Yeah, I think there's still a big taboo around it. Like, I'm old enough to remember when online dating and kind of apps were like really taboo, and that was like an incredibly shameful way to have met your partner. And obviously, you know, where we are today, it's kind of the main way people meet each other. I think that people are, you know, people turn to AI in quite difficult times in their lives. And so I think it is more difficult for people to talk about it and to admit basically that, you know, it's when they were breaking up with their boyfriend that they, you know, they sought support from an AI entity. And it just sounds weird to your average punter. Do you know what I mean? Yeah. Like, it's not something that I think. But, you know, when I have toured this book and I've talked to more and more people, so many people come up after the talks that I do and say that they, you know, AI, they consider AI their closest friend. It's so much more intelligent. It's so much more responsive. It has a higher emotional intelligence than any of their friends. So I do think it's kind of like this underbelly of all of our lives that actually more people than we would, you know, like to admit are actually using this in these very kind of social and emotional ways.
1: Is the issue with this, though, that we're going to create, or people are going to become less able to be criticised or challenged or debate because their AI friend is agreeing with everything they're saying?
13: Yeah, it's possible. And it really depends. I mean, what we're actually seeing is a completely unregulated real life experiment of what's going to happen to a whole generation of people who, particularly young children, who are going to more and more grow up with sometimes more AI friends than human friends. And so precisely what impact that's going to have on their life, we just can't be sure at this point. There have been early studies which have suggested they can reduce loneliness. There have been other studies, on the other hand, that have said they can be addictive and they can actually decrease your social skills. But the fact is, we just don't know because we don't have any longitudinal data because it's just come out. So it's something that it might be like social media 2.0, right? When social media first came out, it was like, oh, this is this great human connection tool. We're all going to be one global community. And of course, you know, years later, we find, well, they already had the research, which was showing how terrible it was for teens, how, you know, bad it was for your mental health, et cetera. And we just, yeah, it could be the same kind of story with AI companions, right? That it actually is going to de-skill us in our relationships. It's going to make it harder for us to deal with the everyday tensions and frictions of human interaction because we're used to these sycophantic yes men basically just agreeing with everything that we tell them.
1: You mentioned earlier about the the man who wanted to adopt a child with an AI partner, but also in your research you've learned about death bots and AI therapy. What are some of the responses to those?
13: Yeah, so the grief bots or death bots are people who use AI to simulate a deceased loved one. So if I listen to some terribly tragic stories of parents who had lost children and then simulated their children through an AI, or, you know, families that would simulate a deceased grandfather or grandmother. And it's really changing how we grieve, right? And I think one of the big issues about this is the issue of consent and control, because currently in the UK and I'm sure in New Zealand and Australia, there aren't any laws that prevent you from essentially recreating or simulating a deceased loved one with AI. And so you could imagine all of the problems that could arise with this, right? Like, what happens if one member of the family wants to simulate their deceased nana and everyone else is horrified by it, and this person like posts the bot onto their social media page, and so, you know, young children could interact with it. It really raises a lot of issues, and so I think we do need more regulations that are specifically dealing with these AI companions. And we've started to see them come out in California and New York, and actually China has a very detailed and comprehensive framework dealing with this. But I think other jurisdictions do need to catch up with just how prevalent AI companions have become, and also all these different use cases that are being put to use. So therapy, grief bots, or, you know, romantic companionship, all of these things that you know, were unimaginable essentially a few years ago are now becoming more and more likely.
1: And therapy bots have a connection to suicides. I mean, largely, obviously, because they are untrained. What are the concerns there?
13: Well, the main concern is that people are using general purpose language models, which in no sense have been trained or specialized in therapy. People are just using them in the place of an actual trained and licensed human therapist. Now, the issue is therapy is, well, there's a stigma around it. So a lot of people just don't want to admit that they, you know, would like to or need to see a therapist. And it's also cost and availability. You can have waiting times. It can be quite expensive. It depends on the jurisdiction that you're in. And so if you compare all of those obstacles that you have to actually receive treatment, compare that to just logging on to Claude or to ChatGPT and just, you know, dumping your problems onto a chatbot and saying, you know, what would you do? How would you deal with this? What, you know, am I the asshole to think X, Y, Z? And this is happening all across the world. It's actually one of the most frequent use cases of AI now are these social use cases, right? Companionship, therapy, and support. This is like the number one use case of AI, according to a Harvard Business Review article. And so, yeah, this is becoming an increasingly prevalent phenomena. And the danger is that if you have a very serious mental health issue, AI, a general purpose language model, is not able to diagnose or treat that. It is not a therapist. It does not have medical training. And so with the kind of sycophantic and overly affirming character that it has, the danger is that people who are schizophrenic or who have, you know, hugely distorted and perverted views of the world essentially get those views and those frameworks mirrored back to them. So you could say something like, I think I'm being spied on by aliens from the other side of the moon. And AI would be like, you know what, I think you might be onto something there. And so you see how this, you know, what people now call AI psychosis just gets worse and worse, right? Because you get your own distorted worldview mirrored back to you by an AI. And this isn't in all the cases, right? You do see AI sometimes pushing back or saying, look, I'm not sure that's true. All it takes is for a few edge cases to have these very dangerous situations where people can either be subject to incredible amounts of misinformation and disinformation, or worst case scenario, you know, find themselves in life-threatening situations.
1: James Muldoon, interesting research. Thank you so much for your time this morning. And James's book, Love Machines, is out now. It's 8:33 a.m.
2: And you're listening to Saturday Morning with Susie Ferguson and Mihinarangi Forbes. Lots of you in touch about AI. This person says AI is a mirror. It doesn't have agency, nor does it have feelings or morality, apart from what has been built into it by the designers, so let the buyer beware. This is both a terrifying interview and also so important to wrestle with. Thank you very much.
1: Yeah, another one here. Loneliness economy due to isolated Reddit forums sort of explains why I'm not on Reddit. Get out of the house and volunteer for things you're interested in and instantly stop being lonely. Hi, Mihi, re-AI. We also need to think about the environmental impact of AI, the huge amount of resources and electricity it uses. That's from Vanessa. Thanks very much for your feedback.
2: Lots of you getting in touch. Do keep those coming in. Also keep coming in on earworms. We're talking about this a little bit later on this morning. What are those songs that just get in your head and can't get back out again? We do have a book to give away this morning as well, which is called The Future of Peace. Mihi, tell us about this one.
1: Yeah, it is an enduring story about two men who have suffered so much grief, but if they were, you know, they should have been sworn enemies, but they've made a plan for peace for Palestine. And they're coming up after nine.
2: Well, text us 21001 if you would like to win a copy of their book. Yeah, it is now 25 minutes to nine.
1: And sad news, of course, this week with the passing of Dame Jules Topp. She was a mentor to country singer Jenny Mitchell, who'll share some of her memories later in the show. But first, let's listen to the Topp Twins classic.

0: The wonderful Top Twins, and a little bit of feedback. Morena, my current earworm is the Top Twins Untouchable Girls. It began a few days ago while walking the dog, and it's the perfect rhythm for this activity. That's from Anne and Tamaki Makaurau, and I bet you, Susie, it's because we played it last week.
1: Well, Anne, you know, you're absolutely right. I have listened to a lot of Top Twins music one way or another in the last week or so, and I had that song stuck in my head for about 2 days in the middle of the week, which was not an entirely bad thing, I have to say. So thank you very much for getting in touch. Do let us know your earworm, 2101. Now at 21 minutes to 9, we're heading off to Manawatu and to Mingiroa, where about a decade ago, the Hogg family revolutionised how they farm. Back in 2008, they'd converted to intensive dairy with a view to eventually becoming organic. But by 2015, facing increasing costs and reliance on feed, things weren't sitting right, and the family sat down to decide the future. Sam Hogg persuaded his parents to go for a different approach, and the profitability of the farm has increased by 500%. Sam's with us now. Kia ora, how are you?
2: Good morning, Susie. How you doing?
1: I'm good. Thank you very much for talking to us this morning on RNZ National on Saturday morning. I wonder if you can take us back.
2: My pleasure.
1: I wonder if you can take us back, Sam, to 2008. Your family converted the farm to dairy. Just tell us what the plan was.
2: Yeah, so we're a generational farm. I'm the sixth generation, Dad and mum and dad, they thought the move to dairy was a logical move in the sense of succession. They thought that by converting the farm to dairy, it didn't sort of hamstring us children to the farm. They didn't want to see the farm sold, and you know, wanted it kept in the family. And saw that dairy system as sort of a very kind of easy system for someone just to walk into from wherever, whoever, whether it's a share milk or whatnot, and the farm can just kind of tick away, and we can have our, I guess, freedom to be who we are, who we want to be as children, which I take my hat off to my parents, but the story didn't quite work out like that.
1: Yeah, because back then, just to remind people, dairy prices were pretty high at that point, but that wasn't how they stayed. What happened then to the bank balance after the conversion?
2: Yes, so it was... That was, I guess, the big kind of gold rush or milk rush of dairy in New Zealand, and it was getting on the later end of it, I think it was sort of 2012, 2013. Prices absolutely tanked, and they basically halved in a year or in just a few months, and that really, like, people had geared themselves up and basically, ourselves included, built this sort of farm according to the system and according to the profitability of a certain system, and all of a sudden that fell away and had to look pretty hard at what we were doing and how we were doing things. And it took a couple of years of seeing this for Dad to really bring us together and sort of raise the alarm bells and say, hey, this is the situation, this is how much debt we have. We knew how we were farming. We were, I'd say at that point, all fairly disconnected from the farm, despite being very involved with the farm our whole childhood. And we came to the decision, like, we just have to make a change. We have to control things we can control. And one thing we could control was our costs, and we have to kind of at least farm in a way that's in line with our principles.
1: Yeah, and for you, you'd been off to uni at this point, and what did you want to do? What was your plan?
2: Yeah, good question. I wanted to make this life as good as possible, and I sort of had this very inspirational course at university, which I kept things very open with my studies and kept it very broad and learning about myself and the world. And I had this course, which was Principles of Leadership, and I kind of thought it was going to be really easy credits, actually. So that's why I did it. But as it turns out, it was a deep dive at our look at ourselves and what makes us happy and what are important parts to, I guess, like human fulfillment. And I saw that service and to community or to the planet was sort of a common theme amongst a lot of people. So that kind of shaped my lens as to where I would go forwards. And I was trying to work out, was that to people, was that to planet? And when I finished uni, I had come to the point, I studied law and finance and come to the point that it was the environment that was really calling me. And that's where my work was to be, was to do what I could to help the environment and my work. But I didn't realise at the time that that would eventuate in farming.
3: So you have the summit with your parents, you sit down, you figure out the future for the farm. What was the decision and what did that mean?
2: Yeah, it was straight away what came up. We actually all went away and we put our sort of 5-year vision, 10-year vision, and then came back together and everyone shared what they came to. And the big common theme was to go organic, which was we as a growing up on the farm, mum and dad they and my auntie and uncle, they were pretty, I'd say, kind of pioneering in a sense. They had an organic veggie box delivery, like growing organic veggies and delivering them down to Wellington there back in the sort of late 90s and 2000s, and this was kind of pre-internet, so we were sort of pacing the streets of Welly, like handing out flyers, trying to find this market that, you know, you could find in a flash on Instagram these days. But that's just how you did it. And we spent our evenings folding flyers, and then Dad would take us out of school and pay us $20 a day, which we thought we were kings, and just fuel us on lollies, and we'd be delivering all these. You know, we were the ones to. He would be on the maps because that's a, you know, mission on itself if you're not from that city and trying to navigate an efficient way around the city. And we'd be the ones, you know, running out to the doors of a

0: started diving into it in one of the first organic dairy farms we went on, looking at the economics of it was just like, wow, this is an absolute no-brainer. Like, this, there's so much less cost.
1: Mm.
0: There is a premium involved, and I mean, there may be a production hit, but for the, you know, your profit margin is just so much bigger. And I was just like, kind of gobsmacked as someone very new to the dairy and the dairy systems, and just being like, why is everyone not doing this? This just doesn't make sense. And yeah, so that really, like, I guess, gave us a lot of a much bigger foundation to be like, yeah, this is a good decision. Let's do this and really strive for it. Even though we were at this point, like, the bank was basically ready to sell us up. Like, it was very, very close to the line. We did not have a lot of equity in the firm.
1: Yeah, tell me a little bit about that and what it's been like over the last decade, because it is a huge decision when you, like you say, you've got the bank at the door, you've got to figure out what you're going to do, you have to try and put something in place, you take the leap in the dark. Like, actually, that's a lot of stress and a lot of pressure, particularly on you as a young person.
0: Yeah, I guess initially we all came into it together, and one crucial part was my brother-in-law. He was a chartered accountant, so he could actually model the whole thing out financially. So that kind of painted the picture, and it painted the bank, even though they still did not want us to do it. It showed them that this if it all fell into place, this is a logical economic move. So they did sort of let us make those changes. And thankfully we came across Greg Barclay, who's a coach in this space, and he could sort of help guide us through it. But yeah, it was a massive it certainly isn't bearing skittles, that's for sure. As I came into it, my brother, he was initially running it, but he was the dairy farmer, I suppose, and had been sort of learned the Canterbury model, and you pull the levers of nitrogen and irrigation and palm kernel, and you can kind of manipulate things really easily. And coming back onto the farm and trying to make a transition and stuff, he really struggled with that. And I very naively sort of felt so, I guess, principally aligned to what we were doing at that point, that I was just like, well, I'm not very experienced, but I've got a lot of faith. And I trusted that it would work out, but I kind of, again, very naively was just like, you do the right thing and things kind of just happen and things will kind of go in our favor. But it just certainly wasn't that. It was I'd say now things are much more going in our favor and having some sort of amazing years where just things just seem to be lining up so well. But there were some big trials and tribulations in those early few years.
1: Yeah, I bet there were. Let's talk a little bit about some of the changes that you've brought in. So you had to destock quite considerably from the high point, but you still have some cattle. What else did you introduce? What other changes did you make?
0: So, like, when you're making this sort of transition, like, it's, you've got to straight away, like, I guess the economics of having a whole lot of supplementary food that you're buying in off farm at organic, it just doesn't make sense. And to me, it's like, if your land can't sustain what it can sustain, then, like, if you can't grow enough grass to feed your animals, then I sort of question even just like, what about that land's ability to sort of detoxify or use the fertility from the animals and cycle it through the system and not have these sort of excesses. That stocking rate is a big initial thing. And for us, that was actually pretty much halving it, which sounds massive. And that's where, like, when I sort of talk about those sort of profit numbers, it seems kind of a bit mind-boggling that we halved our numbers of cows, halved our production. Our per cow production didn't really change, but we're profit, like, literally 500%. I mean, I'd say very sustainably 300 to 400% despite commodity prices going up, interest rates

0: being up and down, like we're so much more resilient as a farming system. And that's a not just a profit that's coming in one good year, it's coming pretty steadily. Going back to, there's the destocking, and a big part of sort of biological kind of ecological farming is diversity and making sure you have a diverse amount of plants within your pastures. I mean, I probably don't need to get into the technicalities of why that's all important, but it just sort of, that's how nature works. Like diversity, there's just no such thing as a monoculture in nature, and diversity is just a key principle of driving a biological system. And we had to, I guess, reawaken those biological systems of the soil, which diversity plays a role in, but it's also making sure you're focusing on different minerals and grazing in slightly different ways to let plants rest a little bit longer and feed sugars to the biology of the soil. And it's one of those things that takes time, but it's less time than you think, and it's so rewarding to see that. And to see that, I mean, that's what really got me through when things were really hard, was seeing like our soils reawake and seeing our plants sort of come back to like every season, just sort of changing color, just looking a little bit better, looking a little bit more vibrant, and seeing the difference in the cows sort of moving from these poor sort of depressed beings that just another cow to being able to really express themselves and show their characters, which is a very beautiful thing to see, to witness.
1: It sure is. And it's lovely to hear you talk about it as well, because you can hear how much the soul means to you. You're able to do away with the need for fertilizer, which of course is very fossil fuel heavy in and of itself. How did you actually shift up the soil quality and make sure that you had all the right nutrients and minerals in there and staying in there?
0: I'd say that like we still, there is an element of fertilizer putting in, but it's kind of like you build the foundation for your soil biology. You kind of get the balances of your major cations and your traces and whatnot right, and then it's sort of a self-sustaining cycle that really, I mean, that's the beautiful thing with a lot of the fertilizers that people in the space use, is they're fertilizers that are making themselves redundant. Like it's not you're not jumping on this treadmill, you're getting off it, which I think it's just such an empowering thing. And when you start to sort of investigate the abundance of the certain, say, big minerals that farmers are focused on, NPK, then it's really like, wow, there is so much out there. It's just kind of, how do you access it, and how do you farm in a different way to, like, for example, fungi are the big cyclers of phosphate, and yet the very product that that most people put on to get phosphate onto their land, fungi really hate, so they're not then cycling this phosphate, and where we would be putting on fish to like feed the fungi, and then they'll just kind of get that phosphate cycling, for example. So it's just a whole different way of looking at things, but it's still really like well grounded in research and data, and there's a lot of it was sort of one of my teachers. She's a big one in saying that, like, this is just, you know, there's been this way of farming, it's not this thing that's been come up from some white man's invented in the last 100 years. Like, this is something that's been around since the beginning of time. It's just, and it's got us to this point. It's really like such a small blip in history that we haven't been farming like this, or having this sort of union with the plants and the microbiological life and whatnot. Yeah, it's really a very recent thing.
1: Yeah, a very recent thing. And for the profitability, as you say, up 500%, which is a breathtaking number. And I wonder, why wouldn't every farmer do the same?
0: Yeah, it's a great question. And that's what I kept on wondering for a number of years. At the start, I was like, well, this is a no-brainer. Like, it ticks all the boxes. So why isn't everyone doing it? And I thought, well, maybe, I don't know, maybe we're just like a little bit earlier to the party or something, maybe. And then I saw the kind of the more the pioneering people within New Zealand, when there was, say within the organic sort of, like I say, like sort of first uprising following like Rachel Carson's Silent Spring in the kind of late 80s, 90s. And those people are still around, but they're sort of just holding the fort, and it's really like moved so slowly. And I mean, I guess as the years have gone on, I've just started to realize the money involved with keeping the system how it is, and that if farmers, I guess, jump off the treadmill that is this industrial system, is they end up with more money and they're much more empowered. And for people that are like that, I mean, I think they're not quite as they're not sheep anymore. I think they're probably people to fear and can be very powerful actors within a society, and that may or may not be what's wanted. It's hard, sort of hard to know, but it's certainly just a lot of money to be made by keeping farmers within this current system, and sort of cutting them off at the knees, really, like just keeping them there. They're making enough to kind of carry on, and the system's going well enough, but the cracks are just more and more as we go on. The cracks are just showing. I mean, with this recent fossil fuel kind of crisis, like, it's fossil fuel prices, yeah, they've lifted, but I mean, it shows you how volatile we are as a whole world economy, that they only really have to double, or not even double, and we have sort of economic carnage, it seems. Things are very, very vulnerable. And I just, yeah, I think when you realise, I guess, yeah, how much of farming is kind of based off fossil fuels, and it's like, hang on, when you do start to... I like to like look at things more as like total energy, and say calories going into a system versus calories going out. And it's easy to look at industrial farming and think, oh, it's a super efficient thing, like we've just got one person in a big tractor and we're growing all this food. But then when you account all that energy that's really gone into that system generally through fossil fuels, it's like, hang on, it's like actually not efficient at all. It's really inefficient. And the most efficient systems are those that are harnessing the forces of nature and in the like harvesting of energy, but also the recycling of nutrients. Like, that is true efficiency in my eyes.
1: Absolutely. Sam Hogg, thank you so much for your time, both ecologically and economically resilient there on the farm in Mingaroa. And Sam Hogg has co-written a chapter in Kiwis and Climate, Voices for Climate Solutions in Aotearoa, which is a great book and out now.
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3: RNZ News at 9, Atamaria. Good morning, I'm Todd Zaner. The mayor of New Plymouth says $50 million might not be enough to make State Highway 3 through the Awakino Gorge perfect, but it's a start. The government will invest in the link between North Taranaki and South Waikato as part of a $400 million package to strengthen the National State Highways network. There have been 13 weather-related closures across State Highway 3 and 4 in the west of the North Island in the past 5 years. Max Brough says no amount of money would ever be enough, but $50 million is more than the New Plymouth District Council had. Advocates for people with dementia say the latest budget fails to recognise the realities of the ageing population. Alzheimer's New Zealand's chief executive, Catherine Hall, says the budget does include funding for 272,000 additional bed nights in the residential aged care sector. But she says most people with dementia live at home for the majority of their time with the condition. Ms. Hall says the long-term economic and social costs of dementia continue to grow.
4: So that means more pressure on the health system and many, many more families living at home and struggling without the help they need, and less government starts to tackle this issue.
3: Catherine Hall says more investments needed to help older people live independently at home for longer. Donald Trump says he's making a final decision on an interim deal with Iran. He insisted that Iran must open the Strait of Hormuz and agree to never have nuclear weapons. Iranian officials have called the US president's comments a mix of truth and lies. Rescuers in Laos have brought out one of seven men trapped inside a semi-submerged cave for more than a week. They had been looking for gold. The BBC's Jonathan Head reports from Bangkok.
5: It was already after nightfall when the rescuers posted a photograph showing them helping one of the trapped men out of the cave. It had taken them about 40 minutes to bring him to safety. They're now planning how to rescue the remaining four men who they found on Wednesday huddled on a rock ledge. The divers have been bringing them food and water to help them regain their strength, but say they are concerned about their state of health. More people with cave diving experience have arrived in Laos from other countries to help. Huge pumps have also been brought in to lower the water level in the caves.
3: Met Service has issued severe weather warnings across parts of New Zealand, with heavy rain expected to hit the South Island from tomorrow morning. Orange warnings are in place for Tasman, Buller, Westland and the Richmond Ranges, where up to 600 millimetres of rain could fall in some areas by Tuesday. Met Service says flooding, slips and dangerous driving conditions are possible. It says more warnings are likely for the North Island early next week. Health NZ says more than 1 million people have received their flu vaccine ahead of winter. Its Director for Prevention Immunisations, Nikki Cantor-Burgoyne, says reaching 1 million immunisations is a fantastic achievement and milestone. She says it demonstrates a strong commitment of people to protect themselves, their families and the wider community from the flu. She says the flu vaccine reduces the risk of complications. In sport, another shock result at the French Tennis Open. Just a day after top seed Jannik Sinner lost, Novak Djokovic has gone as well, defeated by the Brazilian João Fonseca in a five-set thriller. The result means that Roland Garros is guaranteed a first-time major winner in the men's singles. The Black Caps posted a big win in their one-off test against Ireland in Belfast. New Zealand won by an innings and 79 runs. Tom Blundell was player of the match for scoring 186. And the Crusaders are hoping a Super Rugby result goes their way so they can secure a home playoff game next weekend. The Crusaders' 47-14 win over the Hurricanes last night has moved into third on the ladder above the Blues, who face the Chiefs tonight in Hamilton. Coach Rob Penny's hoping the Chiefs can do it.
6: Fingers crossed that the Chiefs can do a job and we'll see what happens. It'd be lovely just to have one more game here at least, give the people a chance to come back again.
3: Kick-off in the Chiefs-Blues game is just after 7 o'clock. And that's the news.
7: 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We bring you interviews with the big winners at this year's Aotearoa Music Awards. Catch up with Finn Andrews from The Veils and Clearpath Ensemble's Corey Champion. Saridi performs some new songs live in studio. And we speak with Afrobeat royalty Cheyenne Kuti. 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
3: And we're a network funded through New Zealand On Air. Back to Saturday morning with Susie and Mickey in just a moment after the short forecast from Met Service through to midnight tonight. For Northland, Auckland, Coromandel Peninsula and Bay of Plenty, partly cloudy with isolated showers. The remainder of the North Island, areas of morning cloud or fog, otherwise fine. Isolated showers developing about Waikato in the central high country this afternoon. For Marlborough and Nelson, fine to start, and then cloud increasing and a few showers developing about the mountains late morning, spreading elsewhere this afternoon. Buller to Westland, fine apart from areas of morning fog, cloud increasing this afternoon and isolated showers developing, turning to rain about the Westland ranges after dark. Canterbury, Otago and for Southland, areas of low cloud or fog clearing this morning, otherwise mainly fine with high cloud, a possible shower in Clutha and Southland tonight. Fiordland, a few showers about the fjords, spreading elsewhere tonight before turning to rain, and at the Chatham Islands, often cloudy, one or two showers possible. 6 past 9 on RNZ National, our next news and weather at 10.

0: Mai, welcome back. This long weekend, we have lots of interesting interviews still to come, including an enduring story from unimaginable loss to an audience with the Pope.
1: Morena e hoa mā, lovely to have you along with us this Saturday morning here on RNZ National. Susie Ferguson and Mihi Narangi Forbes keeping you company right the way through to midday, and later on this hour, we'll look at the science behind earworms and why we've evolved to have them. It's with a Harvard expert.
0: After 10, celebrating the quiet joy found in ordinary life, those small moments that keep us human. Don't forget to text yours in 2101.
1: Also, from selling on the street to million dollar auctions, pop art sensation Mr. Doodle, aka Sam Cox, joins the show.
0: And a little later, Troy Kingy, as his ambitious musical challenge draws to an end. 10 albums, 10 genres in 10 years.
1: So do stick with us. We'll also have some memories of Dame Jewel's top. This is from the Gold Guitars and Gore. And the latest collection from controversial poets, Tusiata Avia, coming up after 11 o'clock. Text us 2101 with your earworms, or email saturday at rnz.co.nz. People have been.
0: They have. A little bit of feedback there on your interview Sam Hogg.
1: The interview with Sam Hogg, this is the regenerative farming that we were talking about just before, well, the run-up to the 9 o'clock news. Mm. This person says, this is the election policy I would vote for. What would it be if our entire dairy industry went organic? No more imported fertilisers, no more palm oil, no more six streams, no more unhealthy animals, much less carbon dioxide. Love this guy.
0: Yeah, and some earworm texts coming in. My worst earworm, only one really, is poi.
1: I might have
0: upset things by saying so. Sorry, brain. That's from Ayla in Oamaru. Another one. Good morning. My earworm is 10,000 Reasons. It's a Christian song. I put it on while I make a cuppa and it sets the day. I have so much to be grateful. Bless you too. You're so lovely. Right. Aww. Back at you.
1: Absolutely. This person has a remedy for earworms, apparently, which is if you sing the Benny Hill show tune and picture them all running backwards, it works every time.
0: Apparently.
1: I'm not sure about that. Although,
0: you'll have to ask the expert.
1: Well, I have to ask the expert, but the Benny Hill tune is an earworm in and of itself. It is 9 minutes past nine on RNZ National.
0: And now, there could hardly be a more important partnership in the world right now than an Israeli and a Palestinian choosing brotherhood over division. Our next guests have both endured devastating personal loss, but instead of allowing grief to harden them, they've chosen peace as a way forward. Maoz Enon is Israeli, Aziz Abdul Sarah is Palestinian. Both lost family members to the violence that has defined this conflict for generations. And they join me now from the UK, where they're talking to Lise Doucette at the Hay Literary Festival. Kia ora kōrua, welcome to the show. Welcome.
2: Hi, good morning, New Zealand. It's great to speak to you.
3: Hello, good morning.
0: Good morning. Before we talk about peace, I'd like to begin with the losses that brought you both here, because your friendship has been born out of that grief. Aziz, could you begin by telling me about your brother, Taysia? Who was he? What did he mean to your family? And how his death shaped your understanding of injustice, grief, and ultimately peace?
3: Yeah, I grew up in the West Bank and East Jerusalem. I grew up in the time of the first Palestinian uprising, the Intifada. I was shot at probably first time when I was 7 or 8 years old. And I'm also the youngest of 7 children. So Taysir, I was what you call the oops child. Taysir was a brother just older than me, and he was 9 years older. So that meant he was a person who protected me, who's a person who took me to school the first day. He's a person who came and helped me if I was bullied by other kids and so on. We actually shared the same room, also shared even the same bed with our other brothers. And in Ramadan, after we had the early morning meal before fasting, a group of soldiers came into our home. They took Taysir for interrogation on suspicion of throwing rocks. He refused to confess to the charges, so he was tortured until he did, which resulted in his death soon after he was released. I was 10 years old at the time, and Taysir was 19. And I was very angry and very bitter, and I wanted vengeance. And this is how it was for me for the next 8 years until I was 18. And my shift happened when I went to study Hebrew at an ulpan, which is where Jewish immigrants go to learn Hebrew, to Jewish immigrants to Israel. And that was the first time I met an Israeli who was in, who treated me like a human being. All Israelis and Jews pretty much I've met until that point were soldiers, were settlers. And suddenly I'm in a place where this teacher comes in and talks to me differently, recognizes my story, my identity, my pain. And from that point on, I realized that eventually what divides us shouldn't be an Israeli versus a Palestinian, but those of us who believe in equality, in justice, and in peace versus those who don't yet. And that we are stronger together when we speak about changing reality, fighting injustices, and getting to peace.
0: Thank you for sharing that story about your brother, Taisia. Miles, can you take us back to October the 7th? What happened to your family that day?
2: Yes, my parents, Bila and Jacobi, lived 200 meters from the wall, the border between Israel and Gaza. They lived in Netiv Asara, the nearest community to the Gaza Strip on the north side. And early morning, my father shared a message on our family WhatsApp that the war has just started, that they can hear the shooting, the shouting, and the bombs around them. I woke up a few minutes after my father shared this message, and I called him, and he also had that they locked the house and they are in the safe room. I could hear my mom in the background, so I told my father, "Dad, I'm just waking up, getting dressed, drinking coffee. So I love you, send my love to mom, and I'll call you soon." And then, maybe 15 minutes after, I called my dad again, but this time there was no answer. I called my mother, and again, there was no answer. So I woke up my three sisters, my young brother, and we just tried to reach out, starting with our parents and then their neighbors and people we knew from the community. And literally no one picked up the phone till 4 in the afternoon. And only in the 4 in the afternoon, one of the neighbors answered us. And we just told him, "Tell us what's going on. We don't need you to soften it. We don't need you to come here. Tell us what is going on." And he told us that my parents' house is burned to ashes and that there are two bodies inside. Immediately, we've decided to start the Shiva. It's the seventh day of mourning in Judaism. And on the second day, my young brother, Magen, told us we must make a family decision. And we must make this decision and share it with the entire world. And he encouraged us to choose to reject revenge. And he told us we should not avenge the deaths of our parents, because avenging their death will only escalate the cycle of bloodshed we both, Palestinian and Israelis, been trapped within for a century. And of course, it's not going to bring them back to life. And a day after, I received a message from Aziz. And I met Aziz only for 10 minutes back in 2014. We are both in the travel industry in Israel and Palestine. And Aziz reached out to me and shared a message on our Facebook that he's standing with me and offering his condolences. And now Aziz and I we quarter the future is peace, and we started our own NGO. And what I'm very proud and honored to say, and when Aziz is here next to me, is that yes, I lost my parents and I lost childhood friends on October 7th and people I knew my entire life, but I won Aziz as a brother.
0: I'm so sorry to hear that story, Miles. Thank you for sharing it with us. Aziz, you know, when emotions are so high, anger and blame, what moved you to reach out to Maul's?
3: I think it's a multiple things. One, it wasn't the first time I've done something like this. But two, I think especially because emotions are high and it's a very dark moment and there was a lot of pain and a lot of trauma, it felt it was the right thing to do, because this is a moment to reach out to people who are grieving, to people who feel lonely, to people who are in pain. And because I've gone through it myself, so I understand what it feels like. a lot of people felt differently at that moment. I think some felt on the Palestinian side, if I reach out to an Israeli in this moment, it will justify what was coming, which we all knew there was going to be a destruction in Gaza. There would be a heavy, heavy attack where many civilians would be killed. And the feeling that, oh, if I reach out, would that justify it? And so many chose not to. I didn't feel this is right to do. I also felt it's important to say what's wrong is wrong, even if the people who carried it are people from your own community. We can't stick to tribalism when things are wrong. And Maoz's response was similar. He responded with that he's not crying only for his parents, but crying for the children who are being killed in Gaza as well, and showed back that empathy. And there were many Israelis who, again, just like Palestinians, who didn't want to empathize. Israelis who felt, oh, if I empathize with Palestinians in Gaza, if I make that message that says I don't want revenge, does that tell the world that I'm justifying what Hamas did? Or does that lower, kind of allows it or justifies it? And so what the two of us are doing and what we've done since then is showing that this kind of thinking is not the right way to go. This kind of thinking does not make either of us safer. It does not bring freedom to Palestinians, security and safety to Palestinians or to Israelis at the same time.
0: You both speak about the radical act of listening, not listening to defend yourselves, but listening to truly understand the other person's pain. And I believe, Miles, you took Aziz to your family gravesite. Is that where the stories began? Yeah. Why was that important for you?
2: Yes. In the future is peace, we are inviting you, the readers, to join us on an 8-day shared journey across the Holy Land. And we are sharing many stories from the biblical and Greek mythology and ancient history times to our 200 years of conflict, to our personal stories. And we invest a lot and share many stories about the future and why we know that peace is going to come. We don't believe it. We don't pray for it. We know peace will eventually come. And the opening scene of the book is at the cemetery of Kibbutz Niram, the kibbutz I was born and raised, the kibbutz my father was born and raised, and the kibbutz that my Zionist grandparents established at the early 40s of last year after fleeing from Europe as Zionist part of the Zionist movement, feeling the earth start shaking beneath them as the Nazi regime was gaining power in Germany. And in my parents' will, they told us that they don't want any grave and they don't want to take more land. That land should be for flowers, for trees, for wheat. And so they ask us, even in the will, to put them the remains and next to the graves of my grandparents. And unfortunately, there was nothing that remained for my parents. But we took some ashes from the house and we put it in the cemetery of Kibbutz Niram. And this is exactly where we are opening the future is peace. And Aziz, as an act, again, of acknowledgement, as an act of recognition, Aziz is doing, and we didn't plan it, Aziz is putting a stone, a small stone, on my grandma's grave. And this is exactly what we are offering to each other, but also to everyone, that to be courageous and brave enough to recognize the other, to acknowledge that there is another narrative, there is another story, there is another people that is living on the land, in the Holy Land, and call it my homeland. And this is exactly how we opening the future is peace.
3: Important to say that putting a stone on the grave is a Jewish traditional thing. Mm. So it was doing something of respect to the Judaism.
2: Yeah, Aziz is teaching me about Judaism, and I try to teach him about Palestinian narrative.
0: Hmm.
2: So we support each other even in our own personal story.
0: Yeah, you're listening to Saturday Morning with Susie and Mihi, RNZ National. I'm speaking with Israeli Maals Inon and Palestinian Aziz Abu Sara, who are sharing their thoughts about a pathway to peace. Aziz, what was that like? That first listening exercise, if you like, where you went to learn about Miles's family history?
3: I think what we did in as we're going through this journey, and even before, since we met, is listen to each other, learn about each other's life. We both have come from a background of doing some peace work, so it's not new to us to listen to the other narrative. But we know our narratives are different. I mean, we, in chapter two of the Futures Peace, we talk about our national movements. And Maoz talks about his grandparents being part of the Zionist movement and talks about how, you know, 1948 was Independence Day and then his family being involved in Israeli politics for his grandparents for a while and so on. And that's very different than my narrative, than the Palestinian narrative, which is, for us, 1948 is considered the worst single day in our history. We call it in Arabic, the Nakba, the catastrophe. But what we decided to do is, instead of arguing, we allow each of us to listen to each other, to recognize the story. Don't always agree on the story because our narratives are different. We experienced that history in a different way. And then talk about also the current reality and how hard it is. And there are areas we might agree and areas we might disagree. And then move eventually toward, okay, how do we move beyond that disagreement? How do we move beyond the conflicting narratives and try to find a solution? And how do we create a better future? And what we came down to is, what are the principles? What are the values that we are wanting and willing to accept that we both agree on? And those that we came up with were equality, dignity, recognition, healing, safety and security for everyone. And we believe whatever solution we end up with must have those elements in it. And if it doesn't, that solution is likely to fail, which has happened already. Negotiations have failed many times before. But they didn't fail because, you know, there wasn't enough smart politicians in the room. They failed because the base in which these agreements were built on was not those kind of values and principles.
0: Yeah, Miles, we're talking here about two profoundly different truths. And the two of you have walked those two different stories and have agreed that each of your stories is important. A wonderful others, though. What gets in the way of being able to hold up somebody else's story? Is it grief? Have you two worked through your grief better than others?
2: So for me, co-authoring The Future is Peace was part of my healing, because first I was doing something and acting, and I was doing it with a Palestinian. So for us and our brotherhood is also, we are modeling the future. We are modeling and proving that reconciliation is possible, that acknowledging and recognizing the other, and also the other pain and suffering and challenges and at the same time dreams and aspiration, it's possible. If we can do it, everyone can. And what we're also focusing is on the importance of having a vision, a shared vision, because for too long, the peace movement or Israelis and Palestinians didn't have a shared vision. And it's written in the Bible, when there is no vision, people perish. And unfortunately, this is exactly the reality, the broken reality we are living within. So we have decided to create a new vision, a shared vision for both Israelis and Palestinians, and also to build a coalition, because no one can fulfill the big vision on his own. And as we are continuing with the journey, with the 8-day journey of The Future is Peace, we are going from one location to the other location. and meeting many, many peoples on the ground, Israelis and Palestinians, and they're also sharing their own honest, uncensored stories. And also in the first day, we are meeting Batya Segev, a friend of my parents who lost her daughter, her son-in-law, and two grandchild in October 7th. And 1 hour after, we're speaking to Aziz's friend, Abdel Rahim, from Gaza, who lost 50 people from his close family in the aftermath of October 7th. Mm-hmm. And they are both sharing their pain, sharing their suffering, but at the same time encouraging us, encouraging Aziz, encouraging me to continue in our journey to a shared and a just future.
0: Mm. Aziz, can peace emerge through political processes, or does peace begin somewhere deeper in relationships and empathy?
3: Peace can start from many places. It definitely can start for us. It started from a personal places. But that's not true for everyone. Northern Ireland had a peace agreement. The two people who led the two sides there didn't go through the transformation laws and I went through. Gerry Adams and David Trimble didn't even shake hands on the Good Friday Agreement. So it was the signing of the agreement. So we not everybody will go through the place where Maoz and I are from. And there is a political process that can lead to peace, even if people are not where they are. But for that to happen, we need a few things. We need international pressure. We need international involvement. We need support from the international community. That is something that happened in Northern Ireland that sadly is not happening in Israel and Palestine. That involvement included financial investment, included political pressure, included diaspora communities coming together and pressuring their own politicians in the United States, in Europe, in Australia, and all over the world, in New Zealand. We don't have that yet. And the other part is not just incentivizing to support peace movement, but also to sanction those who do not support peace and make it clear that you're gonna be held accountable for your actions, and it doesn't matter who you are, whether you're Hamas or Israel's prime minister or Palestinian president. There need to be one set of principles for everyone, and if the international community does not fulfill that, then we continue in this wave after wave of violence and keep wondering why we are here. So it doesn't have to be that everyone has to go through our transformation. That would be wonderful. That would be great. But we can't wait for that to happen.
0: It's been a privilege listening to both your stories. Before we go, I wondered if you both could tell us, despite everything that you have lived through, what still gives you hope? If I can start with you, Miles.
2: Yeah, for what we also learned is that hope is not something we can find, not something we can lose, or someone else can give us. Hope is an action. And this is exactly what we manifest in the future is peace. And the future is peace is an injection of hope, first to the both of us, but to everyone who will read the book, because we emphasize the agency, the voice, and the action that each one of us can make in order to make the future a better future. And for me, the relationship with Aziz and also the amazing response we are getting from the book from all over the world, from being a New York Times bestsellers and amazing authors around the world that praise the book, but also messages from readers, from common people like us that are telling us, and it doesn't matter if they are in New Zealand, South Africa, or the UK, how important the book is for them and for their life. Mm. So that's a great sign of hope for me.
0: Kia ora, Aziz.
3: I would say a couple of things. One is the results with the people we meet and we work with. We, for example, our nonprofit Interact gave 40 scholarships this year to Palestinian young women, and seeing them engage and seeing them be able to go to college and work. Because peacemakers are not only supposed to talk about peace, but also work and do actions. And without those actions, peacemaking becomes a hollow word. So if we're not changing people's lives, it really doesn't work. But the other thing is we also draw from other examples from parts of the world and from literature and other writers. And maybe we'll end with a short poem by Samih al-Qasim, Palestinian Druze poet, who wrote that this poem that I think manifests where we stand. And he said, the day I'm killed, my killer rifling through my pockets will find travel tickets, one to peace, one to the fields in the rain, and one to the conscience of a humankind. So I beg you, my dear killer, do not ignore them. Do not waste such a thing. I beg you to take these tickets and to go traveling. And this is our message. This is what keeps us going, is we have those travel tickets and we ask others in the world to take these travel tickets and travel with us on this journey of peacemaking.
0: Tēnā kōrua, haere I rungi te rangi Maria. In my language, it means thank you, go in peace.
2: Shalom, thank salam.
0: Kia ora. Maoz Inon Aziz Abu Sara there, and their book is The Future is Peace, A Shared Journey Across the Holy Land. It's 9:31.
1: Lots and lots of feedback coming in this morning on various things, including on the interview you've just been doing, yeah.
0: Yes, should we start with the farming? Ngā mihi nui mō tērā kōrero. Thank you so much for the kōrero. The last two interviews regarding organic farming and peaceful relationships are so important and good for my wairua. They give me hope and faith in humanity. Māori Ora, that's from Gerald. Every world leader needs to listen to these two men. Revenge achieves nothing, only escalated hatred and suffering.
1: Also on earworms. Many years ago, Dave says, I was at a chess tournament at the Otago Chess Club, and on my way to the tournament, I heard a KFC ad on the radio. During the tournament, whenever I tried to concentrate, the words, the lyrics kept coming into my brain from the ad. I couldn't get it out of my head. The tournament was a disaster. It was the worst I'd ever played. I'm very sorry, Dave, but let's find out a little bit more shortly about what exactly earworms are. This person says, though, to cure an earworm, just start humming Barry Manilow's Copacabana. Works a treat. Thank you, Jamie and Sumner, for that. But I think that just gives you a new earworm, doesn't it?
0: I think so, yes. Yeah. This one, Ordinary Things, the Utter Simplicity of Joy. We're asking people about your moments of joy. The utter simplicity of joy of water tumbling over rocks and stones, following gravity to the sea, impervious to oil crisis, geopolitical tensions, costs of living, capitalism, productivity and power imbalances. Pure being, thank you.
1: I would add to that the kaka that were screeching so loudly at dusk last night over my house gave me great joy.
0: I love the morning chorus.
1: I don't know if that qualify as an ordinary thing, though? Because it feels pretty special.
0: Maybe I think it's ordinary, and that's the point, as you're listening in, Susie. Here's my earworm. Here's Dragon.

0: That is April Sun in Cuba by Dragon, of course. An earworm for some. It's 23 minutes to 10. Let us know what your earworms are. 2101 to get in touch with us this morning because you're listening to Saturday Morning on RNZ National with Susie Ferguson and Mihinarangi Forbes. And I bet most of you have had this happen to you. You've been going about your day only to have a fragment of a song play and replay and replay on a loop in your mind, round and round. About 90% of us experience earworms. But why do our brains hold on to riffs or little snatches of music? Well, to tell us is Dr. David Silberzweig, a neurologist and psychiatrist at the Harvard Medical School and an expert on the neurobiological effects of music. David, kia ora, thank you for being with us.
1: Oh, you're quite welcome.
0: Before we get started, what exactly is an earworm?
1: An earworm is exactly as you described, which is a snippet of a song that comes into your head involuntarily and plays out such that you're hearing it in your head and then goes the way it came, and it may recur.
0: Does everyone experience them?
1: As you said, about 90% of people experience them, so it's not a pathological condition, although it can be associated with certain illnesses or brain lesions. But in most cases, it's a normal phenomena of the brain doing its thing, actually, automatically.
0: So what is happening in our brain when we have an earworm?
1: So what's happening is a few different things simultaneously. First, in order to perceive music as a sound unfolding through time, you need to have activation of your auditory cortex in your brain, which is in your temporal lobe, in the superior and middle temporal gyri of the brain. That's where representations of music are. And then very often it's connected with or elicited by a memory. And those regions are highly connected with areas in the middle of the temporal lobe or the mesial part of the temporal lobe called the hippocampus that are involved in memory. They're also highly connected with, and the hippocampus is connected with, an area called the amygdala in the mesotemporal lobe, in the middle of the temporal lobe. And that is involved with emotional processing. And that area is, and these areas are interconnected with, an area called the nucleus accumbens or ventral striatum in the basal ganglia of the brain, where the sort of limbic emotional system meets the motivational system. And that area is associated with reward and with reinforcement learning. And so these areas all work in concert, no pun intended, such that music often that has an emotional or emotional significance to you is elicited through memory engrams and connections with the auditory cortex, and then that provides the experience that we subjectively have.
0: And is this something that you can actually see on brain scans, on something like an MRI scan?
1: You can, and like anything now, a big advance is to have something called functional MRI, which is where you can see the brain in action and see the brain areas lighting up, if you were, and how they act, how they interact with one another in networks, and what's going on when these sorts of things occur, and what sorts of activations or patterns we see or profiles we see associated with music. And there's music that we listen to and areas or activation patterns in our brain when we're listening to a song like the one you just played. There's also the possibility of something called mental imagery or auditory imagery, where you can conjure up a song voluntarily in your head or snippets of it. But what's interesting about the earworms, it's neither of those two cases. It's neither voluntary nor in response to external stimuli. It's endogenous, as we would say, and it's on sort of autoplay that comes out.
0: What is the use of our brain being able to do this?
1: So there we get more speculative. And if we think about music in general, sound in general, we can think evolutionarily and in terms of human development as a species and in prehistory and pre-linguistically or even before writing. And as you know, oral tradition was very important for passing down information culturally and practically. And it's also the case that music or tunes were often used to help people remember because tunes and the way in which our brain works with the two hemispheres working together in complementary ways, there's activation and it allows greater memory, especially for things that are salient or meaningful or important. And so we have systems in our brain that that are there to remember, to lay down memories, including representations of stimuli or perceptions or sensory phenomena. But they're also capable of playing themselves and rehearsing themselves, which sometimes is a helpful thing as well in the brain. And so to be able to auto-activate is an important thing. But when that happens, when you're not aware or when you're not paying attention, or when you don't want it, then it can be disturbing or else it can just be pleasant and something that just comes and goes.
0: Yeah. Are they always annoying? Is that a feature of it or not?
1: It's not. It can be annoying if you can't get rid of it, and we can talk about things that can help people, diminish them. But it can be something, if you're excited and you're getting ready for some event and you're pumped up, then it may be that some sort of motivational song, for you anyway, that's meaningful or familiar or catchy, which is another aspect of the tunes that tend to get represented in these sorts of phenomena, then it can be benign and even something that's pleasant. If it's precluding you from doing something else, or if you can't get rid of it and is bothering you, then it can be a negative experience. And you can also have situations where, due to certain things like temporal lobe strokes, often on the right side or non-dominant hemisphere, people can have musical hallucinations. That's another whole thing. And it's part of a spectrum of auditory phenomena, but that's where you can have involuntary musical playing in your head. But that's due to a pathological process as opposed to an earworm.
0: Okay. Now, this is something that we've kind of harnessed using things like songs to teach, especially, things like teaching children, you can often do it through song. And so that's, a way of harnessing the brain and that way that earworms can embed themselves. But How does the brain just get kind of stuck in that loop and keep going round and round and round? What is the mechanism there?
1: So a few different things. One is to realize that the brain gets stuck in lots of ways for lots of people with regard to lots of things. And so obsessive compulsive disorder and people who have OCD can be more prone to earworms. But people who ruminate and are stuck, people who are stuck in certain patterns of behavior. So one of the things that in neuropsychiatry and neuroscience that we're fascinated by is not only what engages the brain to do something, but what allows it to stop doing something or to switch into another gear. And when things go awry and it can't switch, or when there's too much of a drive for that particular neural firing, then you can get stuck. The other thing is that sometimes people who have difficulty with something called working memory, which is holding things in your head and like a mental scratch pad to remember a phone number or something like that, sometimes people who have some weakness in those sorts of abilities are more prone to earworms, where they have less control, voluntary control over what's in the contents of their mind in any given moment or not.
0: So does that mean if we've got an earworm going round and round in our brain, does that then impact on how well we're able to perform other tasks at the time?
1: It

0: different gears or paying attention to different things. And sometimes if you have an earworm, it can interfere with something, but it's possible to rather easily get out of it if you're engaged in other mental activity, in particular mental activity that uses those same regions of your brain. There's something called the articulatory loop that's involved with, or phonological loop that's involved with rehearsing or inner speech or things like that, and or keeping things in your mental buffer in your head at the same time. And if you're engaged in some sort of cognitive activity that requires that, then it often diminishes the earworm.
1: You're listening to Saturday Morning with Susie Ferguson and Mihi Forbes. Our guest, Dr. David Silberzweig, a psychiatrist and neurologist at Harvard. There will be some people out there listening to this who don't experience them or have never experienced them. Do we know why?
0: Yeah, it's interesting. There are, first of all, that itself is not necessarily abnormal. It's also the case that certain people, like any attribute or any mental function or strength or area of thought or behavior, some people are better at it. Some people have more limitations in those areas. Some people are more artistically inclined, more visual. Some people are more auditory. Some people are more analytical, and so forth. And some people have wiring in their brain such that that they can't have music imagery as much or auditory imagery, and they have difficulty doing those sorts of tasks. And in those people, if the areas of their brain that support those representations are not as active or as not as voluntarily controlled or diminished in some way, then they may not have the same ability to have them. But it's not necessarily an ability that we rely upon. So it's not a dysfunction that one needs to worry about.
1: Now, you mentioned that earworms are not pathological, but generally, but is there ever a stage when people should be worried about having them?
0: I think if a person can't get them out of their head and it goes into a musical hallucinosis, which is a really, earworms often last about 20 seconds and they can recur and so forth. Some people hear whole songs or continuous music, and that often is a more pathological condition. And also, if there is some hearing deficit that goes along with it, if a person has hearing trouble, sometimes people can have musical hallucinations because they have poor hearing or they're not using their hearing aids and they're not getting the auditory input from the outside world, and the brain, which is always percolating, sort of makes up its own material in a natural way. So it's good to check one's hearing. It's good to make sure there's not other sorts of deficits of sound processing or music processing that would indicate a more serious condition.
1: Do people with neurodivergent brains experience earworms in a different sort of way?
0: That's a wonderful question, and I'd love to know the answer to that. I'm not aware of any studies. There may be an interesting area to study. One could hypothesize. There are people on the autism spectrum who have obsessive and compulsive sorts of repetitive behaviors and thoughts, and so it we do know that those sorts of conditions can make people more amenable to having earworms. ADHD, attention deficit disorder, can be associated with distractibility, and it'd be an interesting question about whether folks who have that condition, have more or less, and it'd be a fascinating area to study.
1: I wonder also, does it make a difference if you're tone deaf?
0: Well, that's a great question. Tone deaf often has to do with singing. There's, in terms of perceiving sound, then there's things like the opposite, like perfect pitch, and so forth. It,

0: people who are tone deaf often really appreciate music. They just may not be the ideal singers of music. And I guess it's also an interesting question about whether people would hear music out of tune, et cetera. But my understanding is that people who are tone deaf, hear music, they can't hear it as precisely or reproduce it as well. But they may still, they grow up listening to the radio and the top 40 and so forth. So my guess is, but I don't have data that it wouldn't make a difference.
1: So how then do you get rid of an earworm?
0: So, as we were alluding to before, you know, one thing is to just distract yourself and engage in another task that precludes or that makes it difficult for your attention to be captured, if you will. And in particular, a task, as I mentioned, that has to do with inner speech or speaking or listening or something like that. Often hearing music, exogenous real music can do that as well. Some other approaches that people have taken are things like mindfulness, learning to quiet your mind, if you will, even involuntarily, or you start by practicing voluntarily, but you get to a state where naturally you can decrease the amount of sort of sensory and thought and feeling material that pops up in your brain.
1: So this is if it's annoying. If it's not annoying and it's just going on and part of the background, it's fine just to let it play out.
0: Yeah. And sometimes you may not even notice it, paradoxically, in the sense that it's just happening, and you realize, you know, when you're brushing your teeth that for the last, you know, minute or so you've been hearing a certain tune and something like that. So it's a fascinating interplay of sensory and attentional and emotional and memory processing.
1: I wonder how new a phenomenon earworms are. Do we know if they existed hundreds of years ago?
0: Again, I don't have data about that. The term was coined, obviously, more recently in German, but my guess is that people have had them for a long, long time, that to the extent that the Homo sapiens brain sort of stabilized in its current form, and that music and with or without language, plus meaning and so forth, was represented in an important evolutionarily adaptive and conserved function, that and since it can occur so frequently in people and it's not pathological, it's part of the apparatus just doing its thing, if you will, occasionally, then I would surmise, without evidence, obviously, that it's from time immemorial that people have probably been experiencing it. But I think that with the media now, and with pop music, and with the ubiquity of radio and people growing up, with songs in their head or having key life events, we know too that if you hear a tune, then you can then that can immediately bring you back to when you were a teenager, in a certain circumstance or with a certain person. So these things are very deeply linked.
1: Fascinating stuff. Thank you so much for your time this morning on Saturday morning. Dr. David Silberzweig there, neurologist and psychiatrist from the Harvard Medical School. And this track, it was released back in 2011. It has been officially recognised as an earworm in a 2016 study by the American Psychological Association. It is Gautier and features Kimbra, New Zealand's very own. You'll know this one.
2: Think of when we were together.

0: and Kimbra and somebody that I used to know, which is an earworm for many. Also something which is an earworm for quite a few of you. When our guest David Silberswag said phenomena, lots of you heard the Muppets and that mana mana doo doo doo doo doo song, which is probably now going round and round your heads. And if it wasn't already, maybe I've just managed to give you that as well as another earworm. You're welcome. Now, coming up after the news at 10 o'clock, we're going to be talking with Mr. Doodle, Sam Cox, as he's also known. The lines between fantasy and reality blurring for him. We'll find out more shortly. Stay with us.
1: RNZ News at 10. Good morning, I'm Todd Zainer. The Mayor of New Plymouth says $50 million might not be enough to make State Highway 3 through the Awakino Gorge perfect, but it's a start. The government will invest in the link between North Taranaki and South Waikato as part of a $400 million package to strengthen the National State Highways network. There have been 13 weather-related closures across State Highways 3 and 4 in the west of the North Island in the past 5 years. Max Brough says he wants to see action in the Awakino Gorge from the Transport Agency as soon as possible.
2: So we're working with them. We're putting our roading team in alongside theirs, and we're going to come up with developing some plans and some options on how best we can get that $50 million into the ground to start sorting some stuff out.
1: Max Brough is expecting a plan to be in place by Christmas. Met Service is forecasting over 300 millimetres of rain for parts of the West Coast and Tasman region from tomorrow morning. The west coast south of Hokitika and parts of the Buller and Tasman regions are under an orange heavy rain warning from tomorrow through to early Tuesday. Forecaster Jared Bellum says the Tasman region can expect the most rain.
3: We're expecting 350 to 450 millimetres, but we might see as much as 600 millimetres about some of the higher peaks there. And the other point is that we have a moderate chance of this warning area being upgraded to a red warning.
1: Jared Bellum says the system will be moving eastwards over the weekend, and central and northern parts of the North Island will likely also be issued warnings. A judge in the United States has temporarily stopped the creation of a $1.8 billion government fund to compensate individuals who claim to be targets of political investigation by previous presidential administrations. The federal judge barred the Justice Department from taking any steps to stand up or operate the fund until a hearing in 2 weeks. Last week, the Justice Department announced it was establishing what it called the Anti-Weaponization Fund as part of an agreement with Donald Trump to end his $10 billion lawsuit over the leak of his tax returns. Many Trump supporters who were prosecuted over the U.S. Capitol riot in 2021 have said they plan to seek compensation. A gaming industry leader says creativity and a resourceful attitude have helped New Zealand developers outperform others on the world stage. The New Zealand Game Developers Association says the sector has reached $1 billion in annual revenue far sooner than expected. Its executive director, Joy Keane, says the industry has talented storytellers and a number 8 wire attitude, which has helped it grow, along with government support in the form of a rebate. She says New Zealand's game development sector is growing at more than 20 times the global average. The leader of a pest control project at the top of the south says work's continuing to make the newly fenced Farewell Spit free from predators such as rats and stoats. The Department of Conservation's released 8 takahe behind the 4-kilometre fence stretching from the Tasman Sea to Golden Bay along the Old Man Ridgeline. The project leader for pest-free Ornithahua, Corey Mosen, says it's taken many years to finish the fence and the project is still a work in progress. But he says it's making good headway at eliminating possums and reducing the numbers of other predators. That's the news.
4: It was a budget touted as tough love for tough times and no treats.
5: An election year budget usually means a lolly scramble. But how many jelly beans are left in the jar?
6: Capital allowance. Boy, I think there's room for some lollies in there.
7: Bread and butter things like education and health.
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1: And a reminder, you can get more on all the day's top stories on our website. 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Back to Saturday morning with Susie and Mickey in a moment. After the short forecast from Met Service through to midnight, for Northland, Auckland, Coromandel Peninsula and Bay of Plenty, partly cloudy with isolated showers. For the remainder of the North Island, areas of morning cloud or fog, otherwise fine. Some isolated showers developing about Waikato and the Central High Country this afternoon. For Marlborough and Nelson, fine to start, then cloud increasing and a few showers developing about the mountains late morning, spreading elsewhere this afternoon. Bulla to Westland, fine, apart from areas of morning fog, cloud increasing this afternoon and isolated showers developing, turning to rain about the western ranges after dark. Canterbury, Otago and Southland, areas of low cloud or fog, clearing this morning, otherwise mainly fine with high cloud. A possible shower in Clutha and Southland tonight. Fiordland, a few showers about the fjords, spreading elsewhere tonight before turning to rain. And at the Chatham Islands, often cloudy, one or two showers possible. 10:05 on RNZ National. Our next news and weather at 11:00.

0: Saturday morning here on RNZ National. Susie Ferguson and Mihi Forbes with you until midday. Next, his pop art sells for millions. Sam Cox, his alter ego Mr. Doodle, is with us live.
1: Morena, is living an extraordinary life overrated? Our next guest this hour reckons it is and says living an ordinary life is more rewarding.
0: Well, taking joy also in ordinary things, perhaps our resident gardener Hannah Swartz is in at 10:45 with tips for planting season this long weekend. Do get questions for her into us on 2101.
1: After 11, her poetry's known for being political. Now Tusiata Avia's turned to the personal in her latest collection.
0: And Dame Jules Top is being remembered at the Gold Guitars in Gore. We'll talk with her friend, country singer Jenny Mitchell.
1: And also the talented Troy Kingy dials in to reflect on his 10 albums, 10 genres and 10 years.
0: Amazing stuff. Text us on 2101. Questions for Hannah, or indeed let us know about your earworms. SaturdayRNZ.co.nz is the email as well. Well, next this morning, to our guest who turned his obsession with doodling into a global art sensation. In just 6 years, Sam Cox, best known perhaps by his alias Mr. Doodle, went from hawking art on the sidewalk for a couple of bucks to seeing it auction for over 1 million. But as Sam's doodling grew, the lines between fantasy and reality began to blur, resulting in a psychotic episode where he believed he was his alter ego, Mr. Doodle. And Sam is on the line with us now from the UK. Hi there, Sam.
2: Hello there. Thank you for having me.
0: Well,
2: Good to speak to you.
0: Yeah, lovely to talk to you. I wonder, especially considering what has happened to you, which we'll talk about shortly, how important is it for you to find that balance and to seek some time where you have a break and have a bit of a step away from things?
2: When that all happened, it was a different time in my life. And now I'm married and have a child, and I didn't really have a team back then either. So my family stepped in after that. And now I work closely with my dad, my brother, and my ex-teacher from school, and my granddad. And we have a very small but close supportive team, and there's kind of a more of a structure in place to allow to not allow that kind of thing to happen again, and that wasn't really there before. So I was kind of fortunate enough to be in a position to be able to build a bit of a like small team, really. And yeah, it's much better now, and I go on dog walks, and I still draw lots, but I don't have to deal with the kind of contract side of things or things that were really kind of causing me stress kind of 6 years ago.
0: So tell us a little bit about how your alter ego of Mr. Doodle developed in the first place.
2: I was at university at the time, and I drew over lots of different walls around the campus, and I covered one day, and I dressed in my doodle outfit that I'd drawn on, and I kind of blended in with the wall, and my tutor took a photo of me and he captioned it and said, Sam Cox, the doodle man, about to start a day's work doodling. And I thought that sounded cool. So I kind of went with that name, and it later turned into Mr. Doodle. And I built this whole kind of fictional narrative around Mr. Doodle and a place where he's from called Doodle Land, and this whole kind of catalogue of characters and landscapes where these things that I draw would exist if they really existed in another universe, I guess. And that's kind of how it came about. It sort of slowly built over years, really.
0: Mm. We should say that if you go to rnz.co.nz/Saturday, you can take a look at some of Sam's work. We've got some pictures there. But for people who haven't seen it, how would you describe it, Sam?
2: I would describe it as it features a lot of kind of cartoonish looking characters. It's very much inspired by retro video games and early kind of sort of Saturday cartoons from my childhood, which would have been like the 90s and early 2000s. And it kind of looks a bit reminiscent of 80s sort of graffiti in the sense of kind of bold outlines, characters kind of dancing around, having a good time, patterns, swirly doodle type things, really. I guess in my head, when I think of a doodle, it's the stuff that I draw, but it might not be that in everyone's mind. But usually it's monochromatic, my work, and it takes the form of smiling faces and swirly sort of squiggly things.
0: You've always loved drawing. Do you remember a time that you didn't doodle?
2: No. I've always drawn for as long as I can remember. It's always been like my thing, really. Some like a part of my personality that people have, that everyone who's known me has known about that. I don't think there's anyone I've kind of met really who doesn't know that that's something I've always loved, I guess, at any point in my life. And it just kind of, people in my class at school, when I would be kind of 5 or 6 or 7 years old, they would kind of know about me like loving to draw cartoons and drawing these kind of funny characters and things. So yeah, I've always loved it. I've never kind of got bored of it. And it's only really sort of grown as a just something I really enjoy.
0: Why is it so important to you?
2: It just feels like when I'm doing it, it's the right thing for me to be doing. That and spending time with my family, they're really the things that just feel like the most important use of my time. And when I'm drawing, I kind of get into a flow state and I kind of sometimes lose track of time and where I am. And it's really joyful. It's really satisfying. And if I don't do it enough at the end of the day, I don't feel as good. So it feels productive and feels kind of, even though the drawings don't mean anything, it kind of, the act of doing it sort of means a lot to me somehow. I don't really know the perfect answer, but that's the best I can say, I guess.
0: Yeah. You mentioned that you really started making this into more than just your art, if you like, creating the character of Mr. Doodle and building on that at uni. But yeah, tell me a little bit about how the character emerged and how you then sort of built momentum and it became such a phenomenon.
2: Well, when I began kind of dressing up in my doodle outfit and walking around trying to trade doodles on the street for a pound or trading them for food and things, it was kind of still, it still felt like early parts of social media in a sense. Like things like Instagram weren't as big as they are now, and YouTube and things were still relatively, like they were sort of different from now. And these videos I'd make of me going around drawing in places or interacting with people and sort of having these funny engagements where I'd try and trade a drawing, they kind of helped set me apart from other artists in the way that I presented myself. So I kind of made almost like a character out of myself that wasn't the normal kind of way to operate, I guess, after finishing university. And the tutors and teachers I'd have throughout my life were really supportive and encouraging and trying to kind of help me develop something new rather than trying to kind of fit into a existing marketplace. They wanted me to try and sort of make my own space that would have a different route than what was already there, if that makes sense. And just being in the as many places as I could drawing helped me to get people to film me, and they would put videos online of me working, and this kind of organic thing of people watching me draw helped just get my work out there.
0: Mm. If you're Mr. Doodle, I suppose you have to live somewhere, and you wanted to create Doodle Land. Tell us about that. How do you describe that?
2: I live in a house that I've completely doodled all over. I'm in my studio at the moment, but my house is like a few seconds away in the background. And it's covered in drawings, the black and white characters and patterns everywhere, over every kind of surface pretty much in the house. But Doodle Land is kind of really where I imagine all the drawings to exist in a in another world. And that's kind of what my new colouring book's all about, all these different areas of doodle land, like the licorice lake is full of giant fish and pools of liquid, boats and things. And then there's places like the Marshmallow Mountains, which are full of fluffy kind of snowmen. And they're all kind of inspired from these games that I would play when I was younger. But when I draw them, I don't really think about that much. I just kind of create these things and have a bit of a loose theme to them.
0: You're listening to Saturday Morning on RNZ National. Sam Cox is our guest this morning, aka Mr. Doodle. I wonder, with the colouring book, when you live in a house where literally every surface is covered in black and white doodles, and you've got a young son who I think is now trying to colour some of them in, is that where the idea came from for the book?
2: Yeah, possibly. I didn't consciously think that, but it could have come from that. I mean, I've wanted to make a colouring book like this for a long time, and my granddad would always ask me, you know, when's that happening? Because we'd have kind of ideas about it, but it would never really completely come to life. But in the last kind of 2 years, we had this opportunity to make this book and create this whole like kind of universe within this book. And whenever I've sort of used coloring books in the past, or you know, colored them in when I was a child, they would often be relatively sort of simple. The ones I remember, they'd be like a kind of character and there would be a few spaces to color in, but I really wanted to make something that worked for many different levels of difficulty. So you mentioned my son, and he draws in it. He kind of draws over the lines, but he sort of draws in the bigger, bolder kind of characters that I've drawn in the book. But there's also these really kind of intricate, detailed spaces as well, which feature like thousands of little characters moving around and carrying stuff and like kind of talking to each other and doing things in these like towns and environments that I've made. So I really wanted to reward the kind of viewer or the user of the book to look around and find funny things, as well as colouring it in, kind of exploring and seeing all these little like mysterious parts of the whole thing.
0: Mm. You created Doodleland. Every surface is doodled. When, though, did this begin to turn for you from a dream into a nightmare?
2: So in 2020, in kind of February, it was around when like COVID was really like becoming a major kind of like the pandemic was starting to happen. And here in the UK, we hadn't had lockdown just yet, but it was kind of a few weeks approaching. And I just bought the house that I was going to draw on. And I guess like with moving into the house and managing all my work kind of myself and working with kind of lawyers to sort of work on the contracts that I was taking on, I was taking on too much of kind of the business side of the work while trying to do kind of like 15 or 16 hours of drawing every day at the same time. And I would have like my phone in my ear talking to someone about a contract while trying to finish a big piece in my studio. And I think a whole mixture of that, as well as the fact that I got kind of physically unwell. I had like a flu at the time, which might have been COVID, but I'm not sure. I wasn't tested for it. And that all kind of built up into the point where I wasn't just able to tell the difference between these really vivid daydreams and what was going on around me. So I would kind of hallucinate about things. I'd look at people and think that they were someone else. And I felt very suspicious about everything. And for about 6 weeks I spent in hospital, where that was really strong in my mind, where I just kind of got scared about everything, or then I'd really like love everything and it would just be up and down like a whole really, really just like a dream, I guess, but one that felt so real that it was like in my actual you know, life around me. And then slowly I got better through medication and therapy and then just kind of got back to myself many kind of months later and worked in a different way from beyond there.
0: Yeah, you mentioned that you thought people were different people. I think at one point you thought your mum was Nigel Farage, the politician. What do you remember about that time when you were sectioned, when you were taken, you know, forcibly into mental health care?
2: Yeah, I mean, I can only really laugh about some of the things that it was back then. And honestly, it was like there were really horrible points, but there were like some moments of just things that I thought were really funny or that I really liked. You know, I thought that I met Banksy in hospital or like artists that I really like kind of look up to. So there were points where it was like a weirdly like happy experience, but not that it was always like that at all. It was horrendous at times as well. And it was really horrible for my family because they just couldn't get through to me. You know, it was like hitting a brick wall all the time. And I'd never experienced anything like that. So it was a really bizarre experience that I never expected to happen. And I'd never heard about anyone else who it has happened to. Like, obviously now I've seen or like looked into it and seen lots of research into other people who've had a similar thing. But back then I didn't know what that was. So I thought that I was, you know, kind of not going to come back from it, or that I was on the way to just eventually like my life finishing, but like it kind of imminently. So it was really scary and just very surreal. And I think about it a lot because it was so different to anything else. You know, it's like my life's quite, there's a sort of, I do different things, but there's kind of a routine in a way of like, I draw and I have a like family and friends who have been kind of there since the start, really. But that was just this really weird kind of blip in my life where everything was just upside down. So yeah, when I would sort of talk to my mum and think that she was Nigel Farage, it was kind of like, it made sense to me then, but I can't like explain how that makes any sense now.
0: Was it in part that your alter ego and your real identity were merging and you didn't quite know where one ended and the next one began?
2: Yeah, I mean, we made a team, two film companies made a documentary, like a one documentary, but it was made by two companies, and about the everything that had happened and the way that they told the story, which helps make sense of it, is that what you said with the alter ego and my personality kind of merging and not being able to make sense of that, and one kind of taking over the other. But there are many factors as well, but that kind of, in a nutshell, kind of, I guess, summarizes it, because when I was in hospital, I'd think that I was Mr.
0: Oh, no. I wonder if we've maybe lost. Oh, no, you're still there. The line just cut. No, it's all right. It's not your fault, Sam. The line just cut out. Strangely, but you're back with us. So that is a good thing. No, it's all good. after your recovery, you know, as you say, you did stay in hospital for several weeks, but you got better, which is fantastic. Did you then return to the house that is doodled all over? And were your family worried about what might happen when you did?
2: Well, at that point, I'd only just started the work or having the work started of taking down what the house was and painting it white. So it hadn't been doodled at that point. And there was kind of a crossroads of whether I should sell the house and not draw anymore at all, or whether I should try and continue the dream that I'd had when I was a kid. And it was kind of on pause in a way for a while. And it wasn't until maybe 8 months later when I decided that it would be something I could do and could manage in a safe way, because it was something that I was dreaming about since I was like 15 or something. So I didn't want this short, unusual thing that had happened to necessarily break that. So I had to sit down and really think about it. But after a while of going back and forth, I just kind of always knew I wanted to really do it.
0: You mentioned that it's largely monochromatic, your doodling. Do you think in black and white?
2: No. And although whilst it is monochromatic, it's it does have colours, but it's often that the line is the colour. So it would be, instead of black and white, it might be red on white or blue on white, or I just don't tend to myself colour them in so much, which is ironic with the colouring book. But it's just kind of, I like to focus on the lines, I guess, is kind of the reason that it's usually one colour. And it tends to be black and white just because I find that that contrast is the best way of drawing, because it's the most kind of bold contrast.
0: We talked a little bit earlier about how the dream became the nightmare, but since you've recovered, I wonder how you look at things now, being able to live in Doodle Land and all the success that you've had.
2: It's been really great, and I'm really grateful for just every day that I'm able to do what I love, and I never take it for granted. I enjoy it as much as I can, and I have different priorities now, like with my family, small family, but it's, like having a child is changes, as everyone says, changes your life dramatically. And I kind of think of him, beyond everything, in terms of like what's the most important thing to do, with him in mind, and the future of that. And I still love very much what I do, and I'm trying to keep doing the things that I have dreams to do, like I want to create a million doodles next. So that's the kind of thing I'm kind of working on now. These a million different individual drawings, but everything I do now is kind of just, I guess, just like always within something in mind that it's good to be like not pushing yourself too much, and for me that means more about trying to use my time best for what I love, rather than kind of the kind of more sort of, I guess, like administrative side of my work.
0: Amazing stuff. Good luck with the million doodles. That is Sam Cox there, AKA Mr. Doodle. And the documentary, The Trouble with Mr. Doodle, is available to watch on Neon and Sky Go, and also the colouring book that Sam talked about there, Doodle Land. It is out now. It's 29 minutes past 10 on RNZ National on Saturday morning.
1: I bet your doodling brings you joy. Mm. You never know.
0: Yeah.
1: Going to get through some of this feedback so you know that we're listening. This one on peace, if only those two inspiring men earlier, this was after the 9 o'clock, were the leaders of their respective nations. Another one, an amazing interview from two amazing individuals. Peace conquers all. And this one from Alison, the stories from your interview with the Palestinian and Israeli friends was so powerful. I was in Glasgow recently and noticed some joint Palestinian and Israeli protests against what is happening in their homelands. Thank you for that.
0: Also, Em's been in touch saying how encouraging the interview was between the Israeli and Palestinian peacemakers. There's a lovely song, Em says, that says, "Let peace on earth begin, and let it begin with me. We still have plenty to work on in our lovely country." Perhaps Alison, who was in Glasgow seeing those protests, stood next to a bagpiper. Someone says that's a cure for earworms. And great for tinnitus too? Really?
1: Really?
0: Really?
1: I grew up next to a bagpiper every day at 4 o'clock.
0: My apologies. I have a great picture of my children in Scotland watching a bagpiper, and they both got their hands very firmly over their ears.
1: Yes. Plenty still to come this hour, what to prune in winter and what to plant. Hannah will be in with, she's getting her gardening gloves on. You can text in 2101 with any questions. And later, of course, Troy Kingi. But now, many of us aspire to live an extraordinary life rather than an ordinary one. But my next guest says ordinary is no admission of failure. Dr. Nadine Levy says those seemingly unremarkable moments, the cup of tea in the sun, are sometimes the most rewarding. Dr. Levy is a senior lecturer at the Ngan Tien Institute in Melbourne. She coordinates its health and social wellbeing program and the graduate certificate in applied mindfulness. And she joins me now. Morning.
3: Good morning.
1: Good morning. As an academic and mindfulness educator, you've been exploring how joy can transform everyday life. And you gave a talk called An Ode to Ordinary. Can you talk us through that?
3: Yeah, sure. Actually, the reason why I was thinking about this was because I think in my own life, I've been striving for something special and remarkable. And often this striving is outside of my view. I'm just doing it day by day. And when life doesn't meet my expectations, I often feel really disappointed or like I've failed somehow. So in thinking about that, I came across a book by someone called Barry Majid, and it was about inviting this sense of being completely ordinary into your life and kind of using it as a thought experiment. And so as I was kind of reflecting on it, I thought, what would it be like to say to myself, you know, your life is going to be completely unremarkable, completely ordinary, you won't achieve much. What would that feel like? And as I thought about it, I thought, actually, that would be really freeing. And perhaps I can find what I'm looking for in these kind of unremarkable, mundane moments that I've pushed away in the past.
1: And yeah, so does the idea sit well with you, or do you immediately then think you might struggle with not striving for more?
3: Well, as I said, I think I've been on autopilot and it's a bit of a habit. But it was such a lovely period because I gave a talk, then I wrote an article, and I was getting a bit of feedback from people about how they responded to this thought experiment. And many people were saying, you know, how could you settle for something like that? Surely our life should be special. We should be striving for great things. And so I was thinking through some of the criticism and thinking through how it might apply to my own life. Mm. And I was thinking, well, perhaps the ordinary is actually quite extraordinary. Like when you're washing the dishes, for example, you know, isn't it amazing that we have the dexterity to wash the dishes in the first place and water's flowing through the tap and we can watch these moments with more attention and maybe even awe and notice that actually those moments that we're thinking of as not so great or not meeting our expectations can actually be embraced. So I started to try and do that in my own experience. And yes, tea in the sun is one of those practices, but just noticing these kind of habitual motions that we embark on every day, like, you know, getting the kids ready for school, that's something I don't like. Mm-hmm. But just noticing how I'm doing it, how I'm relating to them, and actually seeing a bit of magic in it all.
1: Yeah, I've also been enjoying the bird chorus in the mornings, just a little thing I'm noticing a little bit more. But I was actually wondering if I would notice the morning chorus when I was 20, and I'm not sure I would. Do you think we experience joy or tiny joyful moments more as we age and slow down?
3: I think so. I think, you know, was it Jung who said life starts at 40? I think there is a kind of slowing down and an appreciation and gratitude for what we actually have. And we start to realise that many of our fantasies and dreams are just that and absolutely necessary, and they propel us forward. They might move us into, you know, certain careers and paths. But ultimately, I was just thinking about how many extraordinary things that I've enjoyed in my life are made up of many ordinary moments. And one example that comes to mind is, you know, your birthday or Christmas. Often, you know, as a kid and even as I age, I often feel really excited about those days. And I think they're going to be, you know, the most amazing day. And then when I actually watch the day unfold, it's like, oh, you shower, you have a coffee, you get the kids ready, you know, you get tired after lunch. And there are many ordinary moments, habitual moments in those days. And I think we start to appreciate those moments. I think in a way, as we get older, we appreciate the fact that we're not suffering. And so absence of suffering, when we talk about mindfulness, is something that we notice. You know, just feeling okay is good enough.
1: Yeah. I don't know about you, but your voice sounds very... You sound young. I'm a Generation X, and I was wondering if perhaps we're conditioned differently because we were raised, you know, being encouraged to chase success, follow money, want more, you know, in an effort to accept an ordinary life, would we have to work at it or deprogram ourselves?
3: Oh, that's a great question. I'm not that young. I'm well past mid-age, so... Yeah, I mean, probably I'm in the generation below you, and we were raised with different values. And I think I was very much encouraged to experiment, and freedom was one of my values, perhaps more than money and striving for career goals. And you're right, I think we're all conditioned in certain ways, and the deprogramming, from my perspective, comes through where we place our attention. And so if we're, you know, placing our attention on things like, you know, scrolling and comparing ourselves to others, or, you know, just doing thing after thing at work, and I get into that space as well, then we kind of form a life around that. We shape our life and our minds. Whereas when we start to place our attention on different things, on things that we don't necessarily notice day by day, like the, you know, the birds, then I think our life starts to rearrange, and our values even rearrange eventually, and we start to have perhaps lower expectations, and we realize, you know, just being alive, waking up in the morning is pretty wonderful, just that fact in itself.
1: You're listening to RNZ National Saturday Morning with Susie and Mihi, and I'm speaking with Dr. Nadine Levy, academic and author, about the benefits of living an ordinary life. Nadine, culture has a way of slowing us down and revealing moments of joy, I think. I'm thinking about how our culture here in Aotearoa farewells the dead. Sometimes, you know, you sit for hours listening and watching, weeping, feeling those moments. Some really joyful experiences happen in that time, and I imagine that happens in other cultural settings too. Have you come across that in your research?
3: Yeah, definitely. It's interesting how you mentioned joy in the middle of grief, because I think what we find is that happiness is not necessarily altogether a positive experience. Often it's, you know, a string of life moments that are meaningful, and sometimes it involves this poignancy that you're pointing to, and reflection. And so, yeah, I think absolutely our culture can enable those moments that are deeply human, and it can also inhibit those moments. And, you know, in Australia, in the dominant culture in Australia, death is something that is not embraced, and we don't have a really strong culture around mourning. And I recently went through the mourning of my mum who died, and was thankfully held within a cultural frame where I could mourn for a period of time, and people would come and bring food and reflect and think about things. But I was also just, you know, reflecting on friends who have gone back to work after 2 days, and just kind of buried a lot of that grief. And I think, as you say, there are hidden gems in actually experiencing the full gamut of, you know, human emotion that we're capable of, and also attachment and love, you know. And I think that mourning process in across cultures, I think, you know, cross-culturally, that mourning process is very important to a healthy culture. And if we're not doing it, if we're kind of denying it, then we are seeing, there's lots of evidence out there about, you know, workplaces and the economy and all sorts of other social institutions suffering because people haven't grieved well.
1: Sorry for your loss. I think about, you know, tragedy sharpening our appreciation for joy in those moments. And to quote Zen master, who says the present moment is the only moment available to us. Do you think that's what it is that when we are in those moments of grief, we are fully present?
3: Yeah, in a way, grief demands our full attention, and so does pain. I mean, physical pain is a bit like that too. It absolutely grabs you, and it would be really hard to place your attention anywhere else. And I think, yeah, you're right, there's a kind of wholeness about the experience where our attention is unified in the present moment. And the other thing that I would say, you know, in my experience with grief was I felt so profoundly connected. And I don't think we feel connected every day, you know, and so I felt connected to my community, but I also felt connected to my mum who'd passed away. And so that sense of connection, I think, opens you up to your feeling sense. And again, if we're just going through life in this way of, you know, striving and comparing and wanting more, we often don't access our feeling sense and that kind of like more subtle sensibility. So there's lots of things going on, but I think you're spot on in saying that it brings you absolutely squarely into the present moment.
1: Yeah. For people feeling overwhelmed right now, perhaps politically, financially, emotionally, where do we begin to look for joy again?
3: Great question. And I've written a bit about this because I think many people feel like it's an indulgence to feel pleasure or happiness when we face such difficult times. And, you know, there's suffering everywhere we look, globally and locally as well. And so I've been an activist myself, a burnt out one at times. And so I think that joy is probably not even optional for activists and people who are caring about the world that we live in, because it sustains us. And so, you know, without actually having a sense of love and joy for the world and noticing its beauty. And I think, you know, when we're talking about the ordinary, we're also noticing that the ordinary is quite beautiful. You know, yesterday I was outside with my 2-year-old and we were looking at a caterpillar and like marveling at the caterpillar. And these moments, you know, seem insignificant, but they actually fill us up. And so when we recognize how beautiful the world is and why we're fighting for it, then we're much more likely to do it in a sustainable way. So I would invite everyone just to notice beauty that is absolutely on offer, continually on offer everywhere you look, you know, whether it's the sunrise or, you know, the gorgeous trees around. I live by the ocean, listening to kids laughing. And so just not missing these moments. That's really the fuel that will sustain you when you have to go into difficult terrain and fight for what's right.
1: Do you think an ordinary life is better for our health?
3: Yes, the answer is yes. But I guess what I need to say is that I'm defining ordinary in a very specific way. And a lot of people think of ordinary as the status quo. And I'm not saying just, you know, submit to the status quo. I'm saying notice the habitual moments in our life that go unnoticed. And so I think when we're doing that, we're also in tune with what we need. And so there's this strange thing that happens with mindfulness. When we're noticing the present moment, even just, you know, washing the dishes or the caterpillar, then often we're noticing what's going on inside and we can respond to our needs moment by moment. And so absolutely, you know, noticing that we need to go out for a walk or we need a meal or we need to ring a friend. I think that in the long run, those really small actions that reflect our needs amount to a better lifestyle. And I also think less anxiety, because the comparison and the striving, in my experience, that's really what causes my anxiety all the time. So if we can drop that a little bit and sink into what's already here, I think that absolutely it can reduce our stress levels and anxiety that lead to poor health outcomes for many.
1: It's been wonderful speaking with you, Dr. Nadine Levy. Before you go, what's your favourite ordinary thing to do?
3: It used to be when I was young, drinking beer in the shower. I've grown out of that. So these days, I think I like to have a morning in bed, reading a book, drinking a cup of coffee.
1: Sounds perfect. Back to bed for you then. Thank you so much for your time this morning, Dr. Nadine Levy, Senior Lecturer at the Nantian Institute in Melbourne. We're speaking about ordinary lives and joy. 10:44.
4: Cup of coffee, I think. For me,
1: cup of coffee, beard in a book sounds great.
4: Oh, it does, eh? Yeah, especially on a Saturday morning, but that's not for us.
1: Looking at your garden, looking at Hannah's garden.
4: Yes, good segue, because indeed many of us this long weekend will be getting our hands dirty out in the garden. Our resident gardener, Hannah Schwartz, is with us now. We're going to be talking about planting season, as autumn is often referred to. Also, June, very soon, is time to prune. poetry there that I'm accidentally making up. If you've got a question for Hannah, do text us 2101 or email saturday@rnz.co.nz. Hannah, of course, has over 30 years' experience, including at Wellington's Botanic Garden and running community market gardens in the Hutt Valley. Morena, lovely to see you.
5: Ah, Morena. Yes.
4: Thank you for coming in. And let's talk about planting. Planting season. What does that actually mean?
5: Well, yeah, that's a really good question because, you know, there's no natural planting season in nature. Plants don't go out and put themselves in plastic bags and stick themselves in the ground.
4: Do they not?
5: Something that we've... Yeah. But it's a useful time to plant, I guess. I mean, you can plant any time of year, but planting now, the soil moisture's getting higher, and it's just been such a dry time. It's been, like, I think one of the driest autumns we've had for a long time.
4: Certainly, we were just talking off air before this, and autumn's been, I think, autumn's really beautiful, actually, certainly for this part of the world.
5: Yeah, yeah.
4: But quite dry. There's not been that much rain.
5: Very dry. And so it really, you need to look at your own soil and what's happening in your own garden and dig a hole, but you'll probably find it's still quite dry. But as the days get cooler, even if it's not raining, we're getting quite a heavy dew, and so there is more moisture around. So that's what makes it a better time to plant.
4: So it means that when you put your new little seedlings or seeds in, of course you still have to water them in, I would imagine, but it means that it's not going to evaporate as quickly, it's not as intensive.
5: Yeah, if you plant in the middle of summer, then they're going to fry, they're going to dry out really quickly, whereas now they will have a better chance, and which is less work for you to be watering them.
4: Absolutely, but we're not in the situation where temperatures are so cool. That there's going to be a problem with germination or growing.
5: You'll still get root growth now. So it's a good time. It's a good

0: what the top looks like, but really it's really worth looking at the roots. So when you pick up a thing of seedlings, have a turn it over and have a look at the bottom, or a plant, because if you buy a plant that has been in that pot for too long and is very root bound, even when you plant it in the ground, it's going to suffer. It's like the foot binding, or you know, it's like it's going to take a while to grow. To grow out into the surrounding soil. So that's one thing I would recommend. You want the roots to be fully sort of holding the soil together in the pot, not too small that it's just been potted, but not so big that they're growing out the bottom more really.
1: That's interesting, because I think a lot of people would maybe look at that and think, oh, look, they've got lots of good, like big, strong roots. That's great.
0: Yeah,
1: that's
0: yeah.
1: just what I need. But well, maybe that's actually not so good.
0: Once they've sort of hit the side of the pot and started to curl round and round, it's hard for them to readjust and grow outwards. But when I remember when I was, as a kid, I was taught to kind of get in there and untangle those roots with your fingers and pull them all apart. But in fact, it's better to just, if you have a plant that's a bit root bound, just slice the roots downwards with your secateurs or something.
1: Mm-hmm.
0: Once you've taken it out of the pot, you just slice, chop a few, like 4 or 5 cuts
1: lengthways.
0: Or across the bottom if it's really tangled in the bottom, and that the roots will grow from those cuts, so you don't need to get in there and untangle, disturb the whole thing.
1: Okay.
0: Hmm.
1: So you do need to look at the roots. Presumably you also need to take a look at the bit that's above ground.
0: Yeah, yeah.
1: You want
0: always good
1: coloured leaves. You want strong looking.
0: Yeah.
1: Yeah. So anything that's looking a bit moth-eaten or yellow or...
0: Yeah, although this time of year, you know, things are naturally... deciduous things will be losing their leaves. So, it's... the general health of the plant, but sizes and everything. Like often people will go and spend a lot of money on quite a big plant, but when you put it in the ground, if you planted a one that's half the size at the same time, it will often catch up in a few years, because of the root system, because it's unnatural for a large plant to be in a pot, and the roots will take a while to get into the surrounding ground. So don't need to go for the biggest plant.
1: Okay. So talk us through actually planting, whether that's seedlings or plants. Obviously you need to dig a hole.
0: Yeah.
1: Then what do you do next? Is it a good idea to put any of the feed or blood and bone or whatever in the bottom?
0: Again, it's really, you know, you've got so many different soil conditions. If your soil is really good and has a lot of compost in it already, you won't need to add too much. I generally put in, if I'm planting a tree or a shrub, I'll put in a handful of sheep pellets, maybe a handful of vermicast from the worm farm.
1: Mm-hmm.
0: A little bit goes a long way for that. Like you only, when I say a handful, I mean quite a small, almost a sprinkling. I mean, it doesn't need to be a large amount, because that's like inoculating the roots with the good microbes, basically. Mm-hmm. You don't want to, if you have really heavy clay soil, you don't want to dig a big hole and then fill it with compost, because, again, the roots won't spread out. You want the roots to spread out into the surrounding soil, searching for food and searching for water. So if you put too much compost in the root hole, they will do the same thing and go round and round in a circle and not really spread out, which is what will stabilise them and make them stronger.
1: Mm. And what about spacing things out? Because you've got to take care quite often to it. And it can look a bit strange at first when you read the label and it says 30 centimetres between them, and you think, really?
0: Yeah, I know. Yeah. That's a real hard one and that's why a lot of people can run into trouble, because you do need to look at that. You need to understand how big the plant is going to get, because you're gardening and you need to have the imagination. You need, when you plant it, you need to, say you're planting, whether it's a cauliflower or a lavender bush or a tree, imagine that whatever it is when it comes to maturity. So you want a

0: big fat cauliflower, you don't want to put it right next to a million other cauliflowers. You want a beautiful lavender bush. You don't want to put it right next to the path because it's going to keep, you're going to have to keep chopping it and then it will look all funny on one side. So you really need to have that future vision. So you're gardening, you're not just thinking in the three dimensions, you're actually gardening in the fourth dimension, which is time. So you're looking ahead at how big it's going to get. Yeah.
1: Okay, lots of questions actually coming in on pruning as well, which we must get to. This one, because prune in June is why we're talking about this now. And this is this everything that you prune at this time of year?
0: No, it's not really everything, but it's mainly your things that are going dormant. So that's the main things to prune in June are your pip fruit, which is apples and pears, grapes and roses. So the stone fruit, hopefully you've already pruned. Late summer.
1: Okay.
0: It's not too late, but
1: ideally,
0: you've already done it. Okay. But the apples and the grapes and roses are both. You can cut them back quite hard. And figs is the other one. You can cut all those things back really hard because they fruit or flower on the new wood. Mm-hmm. So you're not going to affect your next year's crop. In fact, you might get a better crop or bigger flowers and so on.
1: Mm-hmm.
0: But apples and pears, you have to know a little bit about which wood they're fruiting on and be careful not to prune off all the spurs because they take a few years to develop. So you're basically pruning off the oldest wood and just to allow for some new wood to replace it.
1: Okay, this is actually a question on exactly this kind of topic. This is Jilly from Snell's Beach asking about a crabapple tree, which has grown new foliage this autumn. So it's lost its leaves except for the new growth. Should I prune the new growth?
0: Oh, that's a hard one without seeing it. I would treat it like an apple and prune it quite hard. When they say prune in June, it is a bit of a catchphrase because it's like, you know, as we said, the seasons are all over the place. And if something's getting new leaves, maybe wait, you know, there's no big rush to prune. You could prune in July But also, are the leaves coming from, I'm hoping it's not a sucker coming off from the base of the plant, in which case you would prune it right off.
1: Don't know from the text, but certainly it is. So the new growth is, by the sounds of things, the leaves are left on the tree. So that's the question is, should those bits go?
0: Generally with treat crab apples like apples and pears, and you're just pruning out the oldest wood to leaves, you don't want to prune off all the young wood.
1: Okay. Hopefully that's answered your question, Jilly. Also on pruning, now you've not mentioned camellias, but Elizabeth is asking about pruning those.
0: Yes.
1: Should you wait until camellias have flowered before pruning, or can they be shaped while flowering?
0: Well, they can, but I would wait until afterwards, unless there's some kind of emergency where you have to make room for something or whatever. I would generally wait and prune them immediately after flowering. Again, they can be cut back quite hard. They'll sprout from bare wood. Of course, you've got your sasanquas that will flower over the in different times to your other camellias. So yeah, just be guided by the plant, I would say.
1: Someone has also asked when and how to prune both lemons and also blackcurrant.
0: Oh, okay. So again, those are both things that I would prune over the winter. The lemons, because although they're evergreen, there's the lemon borer which is actually a native insect that flies around during the summer and looks out for freshly pruned, bits where it can lay its eggs and which will then bore it into your lemon tree. So to protect from that, it's good to prune all sorts of citrus over the winter. And again, the first thing to do is take out all the dead wood, take out the twiggy stuff that's in the middle, and just to keep the keep the bush more compact, keep the tree more compact. So yeah, winter for that, winter for citrus.
1: Yep.
0: And again, winter for black currants. Again, take off the oldest wood, take it right down to the ground and leave maybe 3 to 5 healthy new canes.
1: Okay, so you've got a bit of time for both of those before you need to get in with those. Joe asks, can I cut the top off my 2-year-old plum tree?
0: Oh,
1: struck dumb by that question.
0: No, it's just I'm picturing all sorts of different scenarios. With the plum, it's good to prune at the time of planting. You want to almost cut it off at 1 metre high, and then you'll get different branches sprouting from that level and create a kind of a vase shape. That's your ideal shape for a plum. So if that didn't happen at the time of planting, yes, you can do it. You can do it now. I wouldn't just cut the top off, because if you're just talking about the height, wherever you cut, that's where you'll get a real hedge effect. So if you're trying to reduce the height, you want to cut it below where you ultimately want it to be. Does that make sense?
1: Yeah.
0: Yes, because if you cut it, say you want it at the fence height, you cut it at the fence height, you'll get a lot of bushiness there. Whereas if you cut it lower down, you'll get a nice open shape.
1: Hannah Swartz, our resident gardener, thank you so much for your time and for answering the many questions. It's just approaching 11 o'clock
0: Happy
1: on Saturday
0: gardening.
1: Morning. Yeah.
2: Yeah, tomorrow, Hannah, I'm going in hard on those hydrangeas after that. Thank you. A little bit of feedback before we go to the hour. I have something no wealthy person on earth seems to be able to get enough. Oh, so good. Still to come, Tosiata Avia and her new poetry. We are going live to the Golden Guitar Awards a little later on. Plus, Troy Kingi joins us live. 10 albums, 10 genres in 10 years. Pretty impressive, all right? That's after the break.
3: RNZ News at 11. Kia ora, good morning. I'm Todd Zahner. Tasman's mayor's expecting rivers to rise rapidly as heavy rain hits the region over the long weekend. Parts of the West Coast, Buller and Tasman regions are under an orange heavy rain warning from tomorrow morning through to early Tuesday, with up to 600 millimetres possible in some areas. Tasman's mayor, Tim King, says he's not expecting dramatic amounts of flooding, but rivers will be rising quickly. He says people travelling over the long weekend should keep an eye on the forecast and also council information. Met Service says there's a moderate chance the warning for the Tasman region could be upgraded to red. The Mayor of New Plymouth's hoping a government investment in State Highway 3 through the Awakino Gorge will mean less transport disruption for Taranaki. Max Bruff's welcoming the $50 million commitment to the route between North Taranaki and South Waikato in this year's budget. He says there have been 13 weather-related closures across state highways 3 and 4 in the past 5 years. Mr. Bruff says the investment might not be enough, but it's a long overdue step towards building resilience rather than a patch-up. The maritime unions labelled the government's $1.5 billion budget allocation for maritime security an expensive distraction. The union secretary, Carl Finlay, says the appearance of hundreds of millions of dollars for drones and naval upgrades ignores the managed decline of New Zealand's domestic maritime infrastructure. He says the government's cancellation of funding for a dedicated emergency tug is a disaster waiting to happen, given the perilous state of the Cook Strait ferries. Mr. Finlay says the country needs a national shipping strategy. The US president has held a meeting with advisers to make what he says is a final decision about an agreement to extend a ceasefire with Iran, but there's no indication of the outcome. Ahead of the meeting, Donald Trump insisted the prospective deal would guarantee Iran would reopen the Strait of Hormuz and never have a nuclear weapon. The BBC's Bernd de Boosman has more from Washington.
4: I think throughout the course of the day, many people here in Washington, including on Capitol Hill, will have seen statements from the Iranian side and in Iranian media that were certainly much less optimistic about a deal happening immediately. One statement in an Iranian state-linked news agency suggested that they're not even at the point where the nuclear issue is being discussed. That will all raise alarms because that's very clearly the ultimate red line for this administration and for those who were in favor of launching Operation Epic Fury in late February.
3: Fire crews are working to contain a leak of a hazardous substance at the Port of Auckland. Crews from Auckland City, Grey Lynn, Avondale, Balmoral and Parnell were sent around 20 past 9 this morning. It's not known what the hazardous substance is, but fire and emergency say there's no risk to the public. Health NZ says more than 1 million people have received their flu vaccine ahead of winter. The agency's Director for Prevention Immunisations says reaching 1 million immunisations is a fantastic achievement and demonstrates a strong commitment of people to protect themselves and the community. That's the news.
5: Today on Mapuna, we talk to Maddie Blomfield, who's the co-founder of Hectare, which has won the Māori High Tech Company of the Year award. And we head to the far north, where Te Rarawa has a project to restore stocks of the shellfish, Toheroa, to levels last seen in the early 20th century. That's Mapuna today, after the midday news on RNZ National.
3: Te Reo Irirangi o Aotearoa, funded through New Zealand On Air. Back to Saturday morning with Susie and Michi in a moment. After the short forecast from Met Service through to midnight tonight, Northland, Auckland, Coromandel Peninsula and Bay of Plenty, partly cloudy with isolated showers. For the remainder of the North Island, some cloud, otherwise fine. Isolated showers developing about Waikato and the central high country this afternoon. Marlborough and Nelson fine to start, then cloud increasing and a few showers developing about the mountains late morning, spreading elsewhere this afternoon. Bulleter Westland mainly fine, cloud increasing this afternoon and isolated showers developing, turning to rain about the Westland ranges after dark. For Canterbury, Otago and Southland, areas of low cloud or fog clearing, otherwise mainly fine with high cloud, a possible shower in Clutha and Southland tonight. Fiordland, a few showers about the fjords, spreading elsewhere tonight before turning to rain. And at the Chatham Islands, often cloudy, one or two showers possible. 5 past 11 on RNZ National, our next news, sport and weather at midday.

0: Mohi te wai a e muri muri arohana te iwi mō tō rātou tuki kua kapo ake mō tā Hirini Mokomead. Acknowledging the passing of Sir Hirini Mokomead there, anthropologist, historian, artist, writer. He was 99 years young. Big week for Aotearoa, eho?
1: 99 years young. Fantastic. I think there's more coming up in Mapuna after 12 o'clock on that. Kia ora anō, welcome back to Saturday Morning with Mihi Narangi Forbes and Susie Ferguson. Of course, also a big week for the Top Twins, Memories of Dame Jules Top, which we will be hearing from her friend, country singer Jenny Mitchell, who's been down at the Gold Guitars in Gore.
0: Then 10 albums, 10 genres within 10 years. We're having a kōrero with Troy Kingi as his 10-year project nears to an end.
1: And 2101 to get in touch with us. Lots of you are this morning about all manner of things. Earworms, taking delight in the ordinary, gardening.
0: All the things.
1: All the things. 2101 to get in touch or email saturday at rnz.co.nz. Our next guest, though, is an internationally award-winning poet, a performer, a playwright, and in recent years added subject of numerous moral panics to her CV. Tusiata Avia found herself at the eye of a political firestorm because of her poem, 250th anniversary of James Cook's arrival in New Zealand, from the collection The Savage Colonizer, which ACT Party leader David Seymour took exception to. In fact, both deputy prime ministers of the current government have criticised her at times, but she's also won the Prime Minister's Award for Poetry in recent years under this term of government. Tusiata has turned to family as the subject of her latest collection. It's called Giving Birth to My Father. Tusiata Avia, Talofalava, welcome.
2: Talofalava.
1: Lovely to have you here. Your most recent collection of poems, we talk about it being the most recent, but I think actually years in the making.
2: Yeah, years. I actually started it immediately after my father died, which was in 2017. Mm. And it wasn't published until the end of last year.
1: What was it like for you writing the collection over that expanse of time? Was that expanse of time important?
2: Well, it turned out to be. I didn't plan it to be like that because I wrote it really fast. And the idea was that I publish it quite quickly too, but my publisher didn't think it was ready, and which annoyed me. But that turned out to be the right thing.
1: In what way?
2: Well, it didn't have what it needed. It needed to be tempered, I think, by some other aspects, some other kind of emotional aspects, and it took me quite a long time to find those.
1: And of course many things happened in that time period from 2017 to 2026. I wonder, when you were writing about your father's death, was there an urge, did you have to resist an urge to flatten him, perhaps somehow to see him in fewer dimensions, which can come with eulogy?
2: No, I don't think so at all. I think because I wrote it very fast, and I wrote it when he was really with me, and I'm kind of quite literal because I felt as if he was literally in my body. And I know that sounds a bit, kind of airy-fairy, but I did really have that sense that he was you know, sometimes when somebody passes, and maybe some listeners have had this experience, that you can have a very strong experience, which is a physical experience of the person being there, just like you have the experience of someone sitting beside you. And when you close your eyes and you can't see them, you still, you know, you feel them there. That's what it was like with Dad. But as time went on in that first year, I had an experience of getting quite ill and losing a lot of weight really fast, and having this strange experience, like losing weight really fast and seeing my bones rise up through my body. And my dad got skinny. He went from being a really big man to having all these bones. And it was a, you know, maybe it's because I'm a poet and I'm very visual, but it was also that feeling that my father was rising up through my body, which is kind of where the title came from.
1: Yeah, and you write, it's an incredible poem where you describe your father's death. And for some people as well, that experience of losing a lot of weight can happen after having a child. And so you get that sense of the generations turning over and of that physicality in your body. How do you think of birth and death? What does it mean to you?
2: Well, I don't think I'd never experienced death like that. I think my experience of death in Samoan culture as opposed to Pākehā culture, because I have a foot in each world, is very different. When my Pākehā relatives have passed away, and especially the relatives that I've taken a really active role in, when my auntie passed away and everyone was afraid to touch her. So when I said, okay, so who's going to dress her? Who's going to do her hair? Who's going to put her makeup on and her nail polish? Because she was, you know, she was all about looking beautiful. Mm-hmm. Everyone was afraid. So I went in there and I did it all by myself, you know, because that's what she would have wanted. And the funeral directors, because they just brushed her hair and she just looked terrible and she would have hated that. And, you know, they had her, like, really shut away. They didn't have her at home in the lounge, surrounded by everybody, everyone sleeping with her. And as opposed to the Samoan culture, where we keep our dead with us, we sleep with them, we touch them, we dress them, we wash them, we kiss them, you know, they're, it's such a physical experience of our dead. We treat them like we treat our babies, you know. They really are our babies. And our dying, I mean, maybe we all treat our dying like this. We wash them, they become our babies, you know. But then our dead are also our babies.
1: You write extensively in the book about some of the rituals, some of the Samoan rituals that your father experienced and that you all experienced. And one of the poems, I think you've got a short poem to read for us, is something that happened immediately after his death. Tell us about this one.
2: Yeah, so right after my dad died in the hospital, when I was still quite naive about, I didn't know that it was a do-it-yourself thing in Samoa. I didn't know that drawers didn't get wired up and that kind of thing. So the first thing my stepmother does, she doesn't cry or wail, and that surprises me. She says we must tie up his jaw. Won't they just wire it up at the funeral home? I ask. I don't know about Samoan funeral homes yet. No, she says. The cloth she has brought to the hospital isn't long enough. Carlene has a lover-lover. I fold it long ways and we loop it under his chin and knot it hard at the top of his head. I know it won't hurt him now, but it feels so hard, such a hard knot. We have to pull the knot to the back of his head to be sure his mouth will stay closed. I'm worried about the creases that appeared in his chin. No, my stepmother says, more important, his mouth close. As the days pass, as we visit the body that my father lived in for 87 years, I am grateful to my stepmother. His mouth is closed in an almost hint of a smile, and when, during one of the dressings and undressings, we jostle him and his mouth opens a little, I know what to do. I bind his jaw firmly shut like she showed me.
1: And the importance of that in Samoan culture, can you explain that to us?
2: Well, I mean, that's just a little thing, you know. But I think that care of the body and that relationship that we have with the body, you know, which my experience at, you know, with my own Palangi relatives and at other Pākehā funerals, I haven't seen that kind of closeness. Mm. Yeah.
1: Some other significant aspects that you write about in this collection. A coral burial that your father had. Also about the money. And we were talking a few weeks ago about this, and I remember you talking about how in some ways it was a soap opera funeral.
2: Yeah.
1: Tell me a little bit about some of those aspects that surround what happens.
2: Well, I mean, I've got to kind of, you know, I've got to kind of say to begin with that, you know, I love being Samoan. I'm really proud of being Samoan. But there are things about Samoan culture that can get really twisted. And there's a whole beginning of the book that I've written that I wrote to kind of outline the original intention of Samoan funeral culture. However, often Samoan funeral culture gets really twisted. And one of those reasons is because of people's egos, you know. And we were talking about what again, Susie? Remind me?
1: I think, I wonder if you're maybe thinking a bit about the money.
2: Money.
1: The money.
2: Right. So money is a real thing. I remember one of my cousins at another funeral making a joke when his mum said someone had died and just bursting into a kind of song of money, money, money, money, money, money, money, money, money, money, money, because that's how it goes. Like, it becomes so much about money for the family, the extended family. It becomes such a massive weight on everybody.
1: And people giving thousands of dollars in some circumstances.
2: Thousands.
1: Yeah.
2: And that is not the original intention. It is not. But for many families, it becomes like this. It doesn't need to.
1: Yeah. Your father dying in 2017, and just looking at what has happened in your life and your work over that time period. 2019, I think, was it, that The Savage Colonizer came out, previous collection. You've had another collection since then as well, where you sort of answer some of your critics, among them, as we mentioned, the both deputy prime ministers.
2: My good friends.
1: I wonder how it has been like for you working on this collection across those years and living through the backlash that was generated.
2: Yeah, really weird. The backlash of Savage Colonizer, because the backlash was pretty massive to begin with, especially in those first weeks and months, you know, to kind of have an entire party come after you, and to have very powerful people come after you, and then for it to spread, and have people like, God, I can't remember his name. What's his name? This happens to me all the time.
1: That's okay.
2: Sean Plunkett, and another even more right-wing guy, and the mayor of Invercargill, and neo-Nazis and death threats, and, you know, I mean, it's very intense, you know, and I'm just a little person at that time living in Christchurch with my teenage daughter and my my 92-year-old mum. Shout out, I've got to say, to my 92-year-old mum who was sitting in Christchurch, bless her, with a tape deck taping this.
1: Wow.
2: I know.
1: I love that people are still taping things off the radio.
2: I love that. Love you, mum.
1: I did not anticipate that.
2: I know. It's the best. Anyway, so... yeah, it was very intense. It was very intense, especially the whole death threat thing. And I didn't have a right of reply, you know. And they went hard, you know. They really went hard. And it sucked really badly.
1: Mm.
2: Yeah.
1: Just briefly, do we worry too much about being offended?
2: Oh, of course we do.
1: How do we move on from that?
2: I mean, I actually don't think they cared that much, to be honest. They were just, you know, it was right before the election. It was all about, you know, making political hay, getting people riled up. Yeah, I mean, they're doing it all the time, but it was a great thing to jump on for them. But yeah, I can't find something that's not a swear word, actually.
1: Thank you very much for not finding the swear word on national radio. And thank you very much for coming in and talking to us about your new collection, your latest collection, Giving Birth to My Father, is the name of that collection from Tuziata Avia, who is an award-winning poet. And it's the kind of thing that perhaps might even in the future will follow the Savage Colonizer in becoming a theatre show. We wait to see.
2: You never know.
1: You never know.
2: You never know, Susie.
1: Thank you very much. It's lovely to see you, and thank you very much for telling us about that. What time is it? It's 26 minutes past 11. Crikey, time's marching on, Mehi.
3: It is. Malo lava tosiata. Just a bit of feedback coming in. Enjoying Saturday morning as usual and agreeing 100% with Dr. Levy that the earlier Palestinian-Israeli pair, love and peace in the ordinary wee details, in your ability to forgive and your joy is in the now. Ngā mihi, Maggie.
1: Also on Earworms this morning, Ray in Dunedin's been in touch saying, as a retired primary school teacher, the wheels on the bus still go round and round, round and round, round and round. Thanks for reminding me. You are welcome, Ray. But also on the simple things in life and how we can enjoy the ordinary. This person says, joy is the smell of toast and my first cup of tea. Oh, that's
3: sure
1: so good.
3: Is. Yeah. This one, just quickly, when my daughters were toddlers, their interest in the beautiful things like butterflies and cocoons and honeybees was really special. And I tried to stop and really look at them and enjoy what was happening, even though in the back of my mind I was thinking, I've got to get home and do the washing. Aim for contentment. And nature is the healer and the teacher. Thank you, Anna. Still to come, Troy Kingy. Has he done enough in all the things he wanted to do in the 10 years?
1: Well, to music of another kind, because it's day two of auditions at the New Zealand Gold Guitar Awards in Gore. Well, Jenny Mitchell won the senior competition in 2017, and she's back this year, both as a showcase performer and volunteer, helping out on stage. That's just what you do, I suppose. Get stuck in. It's a highlight of the Tussock Country Festival. Gold Guitars launched her country music career, one that's taken her to Tamworth and Nashville, and now based in Melbourne. Jenny was mentored by Dame Jules Topp, of course, who sadly died earlier on this week. Jenny's with us now. Morena.
4: Kia ora. Thank you for having me on.
1: Oh, lovely to talk to you, Jenny. I suppose, tell us first of all, the Gold Guitars, what's it been like so far this year?
4: Yes, I'm here in Gore, and I've actually just been watching some of the auditions of the juniors, which is like the sort of 12 and under, which is always my favourite thing to watch. There's lots of joy being spread around, and yeah, it's always great to come back and catch up with everybody. It's a real community down here, so yeah.
1: Just getting a sense of what winning did for you back in 2017. I think you also won an intermediate or under 18 final as well.
4: Yes.
1: What was that like as a springboard for your career?
4: Yeah, well, I grew up here in Gore. This is my hometown, and mum and dad still live here. And dad competed for years and years and years. And so I grew up, it was my biggest goal. And to me, playing at the finals was kind of the biggest stage that I thought you could ever get on, to be honest. And so I used to practice every day of the year and think about which songs to pick. And when I finally did win, I won with one of my songs. And it is now, especially, it's grown to be a real platform within the prize. You win the chance to record a song and some publicity support and things like that. So I think it's really great that Gold Guitars have recognize that kind of support is the most practical and most helpful. So yeah, for me, back in 2017, it was sort of all about getting my name engraved on the Gold Guitar Trophy. Was kind of my lifelong dream. So but it's really great to see the young people getting the chance to really step into the music industry because of Gold Guitars.
1: And of course, there will be many people there, I'm sure, who are thinking of Dame Jules Topp. And indeed Dame Linda this year. For you, she was a mentor for you. What are some of the things that you think of when you think of Jules?
4: Yeah, I'd say here, while everyone is, it's always great to get together, it does feel like the whole the whole community is grieving. Actually, it feels like all of New Zealand is grieving this week. And I think of Jules in particular. Some of the songs that she wrote were my first introduction to thinking about why it's important to plant trees and why we need to respect and protect the land. And I think coming from someone who was also from a small rural town, that was the message was spread in a voice that I could really understand from a really young age. So I think of songs, some of my favourite are Natural State. That's definitely one of my favourites. That really inspired me to do some touring a few years ago for Forest and Bird, fundraising for them. And yeah, I think of all the joy and all of the magic and the laughs, but I also love thinking about all of those messages that were, you know, wrapped up in yodels are actually really about respecting the land. And yeah, that's the legacy I think of when I think of Jules.
1: So that way that it's not just about singing or not just about music, it's about those messages.
4: Yes.
1: It's about politics or activism, which of course she was so well known for as well.
4: Yes, you know, for their whole lives, that's what they have done, is stand up for people or for the land and for the queer community. And again, coming from a small town, those aren't always topics that people talk about so much. So I think that, has really inspired me to find ways to make music be entertaining, but also to educate, I guess, to teach people and to welcome them in a way that's not intimidating, but that, yeah, everyone can learn and everyone's, you know, on that journey. So, yeah.
1: What were your memories of the Top Twins growing up?
4: Well, my sisters, I've got twin identical sisters, so they were, we were just obsessed with them when we, we still are, but when we were younger, my sisters loved them so much that probably when they were about 8 years old, they decided, because they were from the bottom of the South Island, that they would call themselves the Bottom Twins. And that's what they used to perform around Gore. That was their stage name for a little while. We have always sung their songs. I sung one of her songs, Local Farmhand, last night here in Gore. Everybody's singing along. And yeah, it just feels like their music is, you know, in our bones, and not only at Gold Guitars, but also I think some of my first connections with them and meeting them was at the local AMP show. Again, that's like being able to spread those really important messages at AMP shows. You know, that's what it's all about. That's the Top Twins way. So, yeah.
1: Absolutely. I read that the mentorship of Jules was partly behind empowering you to write Trouble Finds a Girl, which is a song that a lot of people will probably be able to hear in their head when we're talking about it. You co-wrote that, I think, with Tammy Nielsen?
4: Yes, and right? I guess it's all, it's kind of all connected. Like when Tammy first came to New Zealand 20 years ago, the Tops were both really the first people to support her and to take her on tour. I would have been 7 at the time when that was happening. And Tammy has been one of the most hugest mentors, but also such a dear friend and one of my favourite artists in the universe. And so I think, you know, it's the way that they supported her and opened doors for her and really supported her to be herself. You know, they weren't trying to make her, you know, a Top Twin 2.0 in any way, but they let her stand up for what she believed in and taught her how to do that. I can't really explain the way that then I feel so lucky to be under Tammy's wing and that Tammy has really kicked doors down for me. And then to get to write that song, which was really, you know, it's about growing up in the music industry as a young woman and sometimes, just being in environments that really no one should have to put up with. Jules and Linda are the generation before that kicked down more doors than I have to ever kick down because of what they did. So, I think of them in that song and, just the encouragement to sing honestly and to not be afraid to stand up for that. Yeah.
1: And, I mean, your career has taken you to Nashville, which is a country artist. I mean, that's the pinnacle, right? There's nothing better. Or is there? What's it like comparing performing in somewhere like Nashville and performing somewhere like New Zealand?
4: Yeah, that's an interesting one. I loved Nashville, and it was for me, it was such a, you know, huge moment to get there and to be able to watch, you know, the Grand Ole Opry and all those iconic places that I have, you know, grown up dreaming of. But I did actually leave feeling really grateful to be on the other side of the world. I think there's so many benefits to being in a small place where maybe our country music isn't so influenced, you know, by what's going on around us. Like, we're able to just make our own music and find our own way. And I was actually making I made a tribute video that they're going to play at Gold Guitars tomorrow and have a moment of silence for Jules. And I watched all these old interviews, and I saw this interview where they were speaking about they cancelled a tour in Australia many years ago so that they could come home and be part of a nuclear-free fundraiser. And they said in the interview that success in Australia or success internationally is nowhere near as important as playing for New Zealand and being there for New Zealand. And I feel like that just really sums up, everything that Jules was about. So, yeah.
1: Jenny Mitchell, thank you so much for joining us today on Saturday morning here on RNZ National, and with those memories of Dame Jules Topp. Jenny Mitchell, who was speaking to us from the Gold Guitars down in Gore. Lots more to come there over the weekend. Previous winner there that she is as well. It is 24 minutes to 12 now.
3: Also gold on the guitar, our next guest, he's Te Arawa Ngāpuhi Te Whānau Ā-Pānui, a musical shapeshifter, storyteller, and one of Aotearoa's most fearless artists. He spent the last decade pulling off one of the boldest creative missions, 10 albums, 10 genres, 10 years, and now the finish line is in sight. Troy Kingi joins us. E te tū ngāne, nau mai, haramai.
5: Oh, kia ora mihi. Thank you for having me this afternoon.
3: Beaming in from Kerikeri this morning, your 10th album, does the finish line feel close?
5: It's very close. We're just finalising this album now. We are heading over to Abbey Road in August to put on the finishing touches. And it will be out by the end of this year. Otherwise, we're encroaching on 10-10-11 series.
3: Number 9, it was a vibe. It kicked off with Hori on a Hoi Ho, featuring Mokomokai, yeah. Muskets, Mere, and the Māori Walls. Tell us a little bit about album 10. What can we expect?
5: Oh, man. Expect a lot of emotion and an orchestra, basically, behind me, making me sound extra cool.
3: Is that big band? Big bands?
5: Yeah, well, my initial kaupapa at the beginning of it was to make James Bond theme songs from the 60s, 70s of James Bond movies that people have forgotten about, but as if they were sung by Al Green. So that's kind of where we're at, and it's shaping up to be a really good one.
3: So from soul to psychedelic rock, country to hip-hop, reggae to folk, every album has been a reinvention, and now this one, big bands. Is it a hat tip perhaps to your Te Arawa Whakapapa, the home of the Māori show bands?
5: Oh, subconsciously probably. There's a song that I wrote just last week that my daughter says sounds really close to True Love, which is one of the first songs I ever wrote, one of the first songs I was recognised for, that I kind of would shy away from. Every time people wanted me to sing that song, I'd say no, but I've kind of gone full circle now and gone back to that thing that brought me into the light in the first place. So, Howard Morrison, all those Te Arawa show bands, possibly. It wasn't a conscious thing, but maybe that's just my Te Arawa side telling me that's
3: maybe
5: where I need to be.
3: Your dad and your uncles, they had a bad band back in the day, the Greenstones. Did that plant a seed for you?
5: Like I said, possibly. I feel like a lot of the stuff I do is just going with the flow, seeing where the wind takes me and not trying to get in the way of it, really.
3: Yeah. I really mentioned Te Aotea Māori Boys College in the Hawke's Bay because it really gets our mapuna presenter, Julian Wilcox, on a roll, and he's coming into the studio soon. But it is at Te Aotea that you learn to play guitar, I understand. They say it's a school that for a century has produced Māori leaders. What did you learn there?
5: Number one, I learned independence. It was my first time moving away from home. Had to make sure my clothes were at the laundry if I wanted to smell nice. Had to make sure I was clean. Then I was at the dining room. This is when, you know, 13-year-old boys, it's kind of a big ask. But I think that's where my love for music began. Yeah, I kind of started playing guitar out of necessity. There was one time there where all the seniors had left and we had chapel, Anglican kura, so we'd had chapel every day and they needed someone to play the guitar. So I was, you know, jump up and play A, G and C, and that's kind of where it started.
3: And down the road at Hato Hohipa in Napier, a whole bunch of manu te ori ori or songbirds were coming through. Dame Hini Wehi Mohi, Moana Maniopoto, Maisie Rika. You and Maisie often come together. Hina Marama is one of your duets. Do you remember the first time you heard her unique voice?
5: Oh, well, I've known her since Kōanga Reo. We were both at Piro Kōanga and then we went to Pukeroa in Rotorua. And she's a year older than me, but even when she was 5, 6 years old, she was already the school, our kapaka leader, leading our song. She already had an amazing voice. So I've known her a long time. She was at Hato Hoepa at the same time I was at Te Aotea. And her brother, JJ, was in my year, one of my best friends at Te Aotea as well. So some mean hononga there.
3: Yeah. Hat tip to those kohanga teachers. You and your East Cape, East Coast cousins, Maisie, Rob Ruha, Bella Kalolo, add in the Tauranga team, Rhea Hall and Stan Walker, there's some real magic being created there. What's that like working with that raw talent?
5: Oh, man. Yeah, I don't know. When we get together, definitely does not feel like we're working. It feels like we're fighting around. And then at the end of it, we've created something amazing, or we've been to amazing places around the world. I think it's just being genuinely us, being authentically Māori and unapologetically Māori. And that's what the world wants to see. They want to see that's what makes us unique as New Zealanders and is our culture, and that's what makes everyone unique is their culture.
3: Yeah, those waiata have turned into Māori anthems now, the likes of Aotearoa and Ka Manu. Ka Manu was, you guys came together around the time of Ihu Matau to write something. Shall we have a little listen to it, just so people know what we're talking about?

0: hoa, does singing about te reo often in te reo feel different to your other mahi?
1: I feel like it feels easier. And I don't even know why. that particular song, that was such a quick turnaround. We were seeing what was going on in Iumatau and we got a call from Scylla, Rob's wife, probably 2 days before that recording. And we all just rallied together, got us all together within 2 days, sent us the song, and shot into the studio and done all that. But that's, I think that's like Māori in general, you know, when there's crisis or when things happen, the marae open up, people open up their hearts, and that's what it's all about, manaakitanga. Mm. Yeah.
0: You're listening to RNZ National Saturday Mornings with Susie Ferguson and me, Mihi Ngārangi Forbes, and I'm speaking with artist Troy Kingi about his 10 albums, 10 genres, 10 years project. E hoa, it's Matariki next month and it's nearly time again for Matariki Hunga Nui. I love this song featuring Kaylee Bell and of course the talented Rob Ruha. Are you a bit country too?
1: I don't know. I wanted country to be one of my genres in the 10-10-10, but then, you know, Marlon and Tammy Nielsen, they were just doing too good and I didn't want to feel like I was like on their coattails, just like trying to get some of that glimmer. So I thought I'll go the opposite way and do what people aren't really looking at and do all this other stuff. So there was definitely a point, and I have listened to a lot of country growing up, but yeah, we didn't really get to go too deep into that genre. But yeah, it was cool working with Kaylee and Rob. That song come really fast. It's probably written within 2 hours, I'd say. It wasn't too much thinking, we just let it flow.
0: Incredible. You're obviously a great believer in the power of music to not just influence but to also change lives. And I'm thinking here of your work with prisoners. What did you learn from sharing music on the project songs from the inside?
1: That music is the universal language of humanity. It doesn't matter your social standing, your ethnicity, your culture, music will move you. And, you know, we were in Christchurch men's prison, some very hardened men there, and after a few weeks with them, we really broke down some walls, and that was just through music and being emotionally vulnerable. And I even said afterwards, you know, I'd love to do more of this mahi without the cameras, and I got to do a bit of that at the juvenile prison and a couple of other places. But yeah, some of the most humbling mahi I've ever done, and memories I'll never forget.
0: Mm. Last year, I think it's last year, you opened for Lenny Kravitz. That is the big time. You said something like, I hope I don't meet him, which is interesting, but I think you wanted to keep the dream alive. If you could choose another of your childhood favourites, who would the ultimate musician to share the stage with be?
1: If I could talk like super dream, dream time would probably be like Bob Marley, if he could be alive. Someone alive, maybe Stevie Wonder is probably the last magical man alive. Yeah, it's a tough one.
0: Yeah, that's a good answer. I think you and the rest of Aotearoa would like the stage with Bob Marley. We got a question come in from somebody who's texted in. He says, I remember listening to an interview with Troy Kingi when his first album came out, and it was very inspiring, as I also have 5 kids. And I want to put good music out. Unfortunately, the similarities end there, as he has 10 albums and I have nearly finished one

0: joyful and just enjoy the ordinary things in life, nature and the rest of it. You are living in the winterless north with your whānau. Mm. What messages are you sharing with your tamariki in these times?
1: Oh man, I'm not so much with my tamariki, but everyone, especially in the last couple of weeks, I've been on the road quite a bit, and everyone's been asking, "Oh, how are you? How's it going? How's the whānau?" You know, I just keep talking about how my kids are just growing. We've only got two at home at the moment out of my five. They've all moved on and they've got lives, you know. And I just keep saying time is fleeting. Time is very short, so make sure the time that you do spend is on things you want to be spending it on, and that's your whānau, your kids, your wife, things you're passionate about. I know some circumstances you can't always do that. We have to go do jobs that we don't want to be doing, but we still need to stay alive and survive so we can spend that time with our whānau and doing the things that we want to do.
0: Beautiful. You've got a couple of dates on your dance card. What can people expect from your set at the Loomis Festival in Wellington?
1: Oh, man. I'm very scared of the set because it's not only my album. I've taken songs from all of the artists and we're kind of reimagined them in a Troy Kingy fashion. So it's going to be 2 hours of just pure gangsterness. I don't know. It's going to be fun. It's going to be fun. Yeah, hopefully everyone turns out because I this could be the only time we actually see the show because it's a logistical nightmare trying to move 10 MCs around the Motu. So this could be it.
0: Yeah.
1: If you've been wondering, I want to see the show, this could be your only chance.
0: And of course, the Matariki night with Stan Walker and Maisie Rika. Now, the Teoti alumni has just walked in. Even though I had the door locked, he's in here, Julian Walker. Is there space for him on the stage, perhaps? That one's at the Auckland Town Centre.
2: BVs, brother. BVs. Come on, Troy. Come on.
1: A small space.
0: He could MC it.
1: Yeah, there's a space there somewhere.
0: Kawhai. Now, we asked you for a waiata, and you said that there was a hidden track on the ninth album? Do you want to tell us why you've picked this one, and we'll play it. And thank you for coming in.
1: Oh, thank you. Well, the song's called Damned, and originally I was in talks with Scribe 4 weeks, really keen for him to be the last voice of my album. But due to, I think at the same time, he was bringing out his album and he just got a bit busy. We were in a deadline, so we ended up getting Mareko and Rizvan on it, which are both killer rappers, and everyone keeps talking about this song and they don't know where to find it because it's a hidden track. So those that are looking for it, it is at the end of Much Too Late. There's two hidden tracks there, so if you've been looking for it, it's at the end of the last track.

0: was Damned. It's a hidden track, hidden in album 9. Troy Kingi is performing in the Lemus Arts Festival in Wellington on Thursday the 18th of June. And again on July the 10th, he's performing at the Matariki Festival at Auckland's Town Hall. Details are on our website. And that sounded like a hard no to Julian coming on.
1: A little uncharitable. I heard no. I didn't hear hard no, but he shouldn't.
0: I don't know, Susie, what did you think?
2: I think it's a no, Jules. Sorry.
1: Come on, Susie.
2: It's not my decision.
1: Everything is open to interpretation.
2: It is. And I mean, not my decision. I can't think of anything better, frankly, than you, obviously.
1: I heard hard maybe. That's what I heard.
0: You need to ask Macy. She's definitely going to let you
1: on. Oh, no, Macy will just go, tēnā koe. Tēnā koe. And I'm going, no, it's a question, Macy. Yes or no, not tēnā koe. Anyway.
0: Susie, we've got a book to give away.
2: We do have a book to give away. This is called The Future is Peace. It was written by a couple of people that we had on earlier this morning. Of course, if you want to listen back to any of our interviews, rnz.co.nz/Saturday. Heaps of stuff there, heaps of good things for you to find. Jane says, please can I go in the draw for the book, The Future is Peace? This is about a peaceful way forward for Israel and the Palestinians. Thank you, Jane says, for bringing such way showing people to us, indeed. But the winner, drumroll please, thank you very much, is Carolyn in Tauranga this morning, saying that she would love to read the book. These guys are brave, honest and powerful. I remember watching two people, one from each side of the Troubles in Ireland, meeting and forgiving one another. It is so powerful. Indeed it is. Carolyn, the book is winging its way to you shortly.
0: Wonderful. And coming up next week, the grandson of J.R.R. on motoneuron disease and his 50-strong bucket list, and photographer Andrew Cornaga, who's all set to capture the action of the Football World Cup.
2: Mm.
0: But now, a giant of mātauranga has fallen silent. He's been described as the pokohiwi, or the shoulder of his iwi, he rā koutou matua huinga, Manu, the tallest tree in the forest where the birds rest on his arms. Yeah, Tahirini Mokol Mead. You did an interview with Tahirini, Jules, 2023 for Indigenous 100 podcast. What did you learn?
1: I've actually known Hirini Mokol Mead, Distinguished Professor Sir Hirini Mokol Mead for a long time. He was the first Professor of Māori Studies at Victoria University. My mother was a student of his, actually. And I remember going in as an 8-year-old and found myself in a room and he was trying to fix all these harakeke kete that he had on the wall. He goes, boy, haramai. And I walked over and he goes, now put that there. And I was like going, who are you to tell me what to do? Little knowing he was the man. And then got to know him, obviously, when I was doing my study at Te Whare Wānanga Wanruiarangi. His daughter, Distinguished Professor Linda Tuiwai-Smith, was my supervisor. A lovely man, a generous man. So many things that he did, you know, obviously curating the world-renowned Te Māori exhibition in 1984, 70 books and publications, the return of the house that came home, Mātātua Wharenui at the Marae Te Manuka Tūtahi and Whakatāne, is a testament to his commitment, loyalty, fortitude, stewardship, but also servantship to the people of Ngāti Awa and to Māoridom, generally speaking, dying at 99 in the chair at the Runanga o Ngāti Awa Hui.
0: Amazing.
1: You know, venting his spleen on many issues, no doubt, in his very own humble way, and then passing away in the chair. Wow, what a way to go.
0: Yeah, well, we've got a waiata just a hat tip to that rangatira. And Susie, do you want to introduce this one, which was the waiata that went with the Te Māori exhibition in 1984, where he was a curator?
2: Yeah, an extraordinary exhibition. Of course, many people will remember it. Here is the Hokinga Mai, which is the waiata to bring our taonga home. It is sung by Hato Hohepa and Te Aute Māori Colleges. Haere rā, moi mai rā. Ka kite anō, have a lovely weekend.

0: RNZ News at midday. Kia ora, good afternoon. I'm Louise Pagonis. Tasman's mayor is expecting rivers to rise rapidly as heavy rain hits the region over the long weekend. The west coast, south of Hokitika, and parts of the Buller and Tasman regions are under an orange heavy rain warning from Sunday through to early Tuesday morning. Tasman Mayor Tim King says he's not expecting dramatic amounts of flooding, but rivers will be rising quickly.
1: What we are requesting is, given a long weekend, given lots of people are likely to be travelling both around the district and in and out of it, just to bear in mind, keep an eye on the weather, keep an eye on the forecasts and council information.
0: Met Service says there's a moderate chance the warning for the Tasman region could be upgraded to red. US President Donald Trump has suggested a 60-day extension to the ceasefire with Iran is imminent. He's held a meeting with advisers to make what he says is a final decision. From Washington, here's the ABC's John Lyons.
2: President Trump says most remaining issues between the US and Iran have been agreed to, and that he's close to making a final determination for a formal extension to the ceasefire. If signed, the agreement would mark the most significant diplomatic breakthrough since the war began. The president foreshadowed it would include the lifting of the US naval blockade of the Strait of Hormuz and the removal and destruction of Iran's remaining enriched uranium. A final agreement addressing President Trump's demand for Tehran to end its nuclear program would require further negotiations.
0: An international law expert says New Zealand's next warship purchase will shape this country's defence strategy for decades. The Defence Minister, Chris Penk, is in Singapore for high-level security talks as Japan pushes its Megami-class frigates and Britain promotes its Type 31 design. Professor Al Gillespie says the government is making a major strategic decision about how closely New Zealand aligns with traditional allies.
3: You're making a choice to sort of like go for platforms which are that could be used in other external conflicts, as opposed to like saying like buying patrol boats or things which are just related to New Zealand. So that choice is important because it's showing you where we're thinking about our power going forward.
0: Al Gillespie says New Zealand should secure as much domestic manufacturing and industry involvement as possible to create jobs and reduce reliance on overseas suppliers. Lawyers are raising concerns after the government rushed sweeping benefit law changes through Parliament last night. The Social Security Modernisation Amendment Bill was passed through all its stages last night under urgency. The Chief Executive of Community Law Centres, Aotearoa, Gwendolyn Keel, says the new law opens the door to greater use of AI in welfare decisions without proper scrutiny or safeguards.
4: Benefits affect income, housing stability, family well-being.